0: ordinary people there?
1: Well, it's having a major impact. Certainly the cost of living is increasing. It's not just the price of gas at the pumps. It's also the cost of everyday goods, which have increased because of increased transportation costs. Diesel is probably the biggest expense in terms of transportation, and that has risen significantly since the beginning of this war. So there is a major fallout among Americans and major anger among many at the fact that President Trump is still maintaining or going to this war. Now, this may be one of the factors that he's brought into his decision to push back the renewal of conflict even further. President Trump himself says he simply doesn't care. That's what he said publicly about the economic problems, maintaining that once this war is over, everything's going to return to normal. But there is a potential domestic fallout for him, as well as an economic fallout, should he once again go into conflict. It's something that the American people may not be very happy about at all.
0: All right, so Mike Hanna, live for us at the White House. Mike, thank you. Well, Iran's president says Tehran is willing to engage diplomatically with the United States, but not at the expense of its sovereignty. In a post on X, Masoud Pezeshkian wrote, Iran's engagement with other countries would be conducted with authority and dignity and should not be seen as a sign of weakness or concession. He went on to say Iran would not give up what he described as the nation's fundamental rights, even while remaining open to talks. Pezeshkian added that Tehran would continue to pursue its interests and national dignity through a combination of dialogue and firm resolve. Well, Fuad Izadi is an associate professor at the University of Tehran. He says Trump keeps threatening Iran despite it becoming increasingly evident that there's no military solution to end the war.
2: This is the fifth time that Trump is doing this. Last time he did this was on May 5th, the day earlier. A day earlier, he had announced that he would do Operation Project Freedom, escorting ships. And then he canceled that idea of it in 24 hours. And I think the main reason, last time he said Pakistanis asked him to do that. I think the main reason, the main problem is that there are no military solutions to this conflict. He did that for about 37 days, bombing Iran with full force. He had Israelis helping him, killing a lot of people, more than 3,500 civilians. And then he didn't achieve much except killing a lot of people. And then he has this problem of the Strait of Hormuz not being open the way he wants it open. So overall, I think he's realizing that the military option is very difficult.
0: Well, Henry Ensher is a former U.S. Deputy Assistant Secretary of State and former U.S. Ambassador. He says the military options against Iran are becoming limited.
3: The options for President Trump, the military options are all, they're just terrible. If he does just a small strike, he gets criticism and it won't have any effect on the Iranian regime. If he does a very large strike, the risks are very great, both in terms of U.S. casualties and because it might not work either. So military options, very bad. I think he was likely hoping that the Gulf states would ask him, please, to hold back, because that's what he wanted to do anyway. I also wonder if the Gulf states have reached an accommodation with Iran about movement of vessels through the straits. This is not going to be a friendly negotiation. There will be no question of trust. There will be a series of transactions, verifiable transactions along the way, because frankly, either side, including especially President Trump, could decide to go in a different direction at any moment. So that argues for a step-by-step transactional process, verifiable process, involvement of third parties, all of which to say, wow, long process here, including even opening the straits, which will probably have to be done, after all, in stages.
0: Well, Dania Farfus is from the Gulf International Forum. That's a think tank based in Washington, D.C. And she says the highest priority for Gulf states is to end the conflict.
4: The Gulf states certainly do not want escalation in the region. What they want is a solution to the crisis that they are facing. But it's noteworthy to mention, from the Gulf states' perspective, the nuclear issue is not the priority. From their perspective, the opening of the Strait of Hormuz and addressing Iran's missile program that has launched thousands of missiles at the Gulf states are the core issues at hand for the Gulf states. So there is a difference in sequencing of priority between what President Trump is looking for and what the Gulf state leaders are looking for. But of course, it doesn't serve their interest to be in a high intensity conflict, which that was looming large in the next couple of days, or even just the situation that they're in right now, which is a limbo with low intensity conflict. So either way, I think de-escalation and coming up with a deal that can address all party grievances would be the ideal situation for the Gulf states.
0: 130 countries have signed a UN Security Council draft resolution on the Strait of Hormuz. The resolution calls for the protection of freedom of navigation in and around the strategic waterway. The United Nations says close to 20,000 sailors have been stranded inside the Gulf since the Iran war began in late February. Al Jazeera's Gabriel Elizondo reports from UN headquarters in New York.
5: Now, we expect in the coming days there could be a vote here in the Security Council on this very important draft resolution focusing on the Strait of Hormuz. Now, it's getting more and more support day by day. Just a week ago, this draft had co-sponsors of about 112 countries. That has now jumped to more than 129. There have been significant additions in the past few days as well. Somalia and the Democratic Republic of the Congo have both signed on as co-sponsors. That's significant because they are both elected members of the council. So not only does this draft have support from two-thirds of the member states of the UN already, but it is now gaining more support from council members.
6: Circulated a draft resolution.
5: Bahrain and the United States submitted this draft resolution to the Council, with Qatar, Saudi Arabia, the United Arab Emirates, and Kuwait joining them as principal sponsors. The resolution primarily focuses on freedom of navigation, but also aims to protect international waterways, commercial shipping, and energy supplies as well, all while focusing on the preservation of international law. Now, we expect these chairs to be full with ambassadors watching closely, particularly on Tuesday, when we are hearing that the Security Council could be meeting in emergency session at a request of Bahrain after recent drone attacks on nuclear facilities in the UAE. Gabriel Elizondo, Al Jazeera at the United Nations in New York.
0: Medical teams and government bodies are racing to contain the latest outbreak of Ebola in Eastern Democratic Republic of Congo and Uganda. So far, there have been 336 cases reported in DRC with 88 deaths. Two cases have been reported in neighbouring Uganda's capital, Kampala. The DRC is a huge country which shares borders with nine other nations. Uganda and Rwanda have already closed their land crossings, while other countries in the region have implemented stricter border surveillance. But the years-long conflict in eastern DRC is making the situation worse. With 6.9 million internally displaced people, it's difficult to implement contact tracing and other health measures. And rights groups say a cut in foreign aid, mainly by the US, has also had an impact on Ebola prevention. Well, the World Health Organization has declared this Ebola outbreak a public health emergency of international concern. The incubation period, which is the time between infection and the onset of symptoms, is 2 to 21 days. Al Jazeera's Alan Aikani has more from Goma, in Eastern Democratic Republic of Congo.
7: People in Bunia themselves, they don't even know Ebola. Majority of them just heard about Ebola when it was in the other side of Beni region. And now, with the particular case of Ituri region, the epicenter is located itself in one of a conflict zone. Around those areas, you have also IDPs with thousands of people. They have been there for years right now under the control and under the security of the MONUSCO. And some people, majority of cases also is coming from the mining area. And in that pit, you will find every day thousands of people, each person going in his own business after. Then the first death also cases came from those minors, and it's showing the scale of the number of the people that we may have today within the community. But when it comes to talk about the security, this area, the epicenter, for example, of Mungwalu, is one of the headquarters of one of the big armed group called the Codeco. They have been killing, threatening population. The same things with Ruapara, which is located in Irumu territory, where we have also threat with the ADF. And all this will be now the challenge that the medical team will have to deal with. There is area that they cannot go to trace contact, for example, or to screen people. And all this will continue to challenge them daily on the ground. It will make things more difficult for the team. But at least authorities are on the move right now to contain the spread in the region.
0: To Kenya now, where four people have been killed and 30 others injured during a nationwide strike against rising fuel costs. The strike has affected major cities like Nairobi and Mombasa, where many people rely on bus services. Kenya has seen fuel prices rise by nearly 50% since the start of the Iran war. Al Jazeera's Malcolm Webb reports from the Kenyan capital, Nairobi.
8: Nearly 3 months after the US and Israel attacked Iran, and Kenyans are feeling the pinch. Last week, the government announced a fuel price increase of about 24%, having done the same last month. The operators of the minibuses on which millions of Kenyans commute called for a nationwide strike. Protesters enforced it with roadblocks in several towns and main roads leading into central Nairobi.
9: The government should come down to our levels and listen, that they can really accommodate our views or our cries.
8: The demonstrators don't believe that President William Ruto is trying to help.
7: There is no matatu anywhere, and the matatus which are there. From Kitengela we used to pay 100, 150. Right now it's 300. Guys, life is becoming so unbearable. So please, Mr. Ruto, wherever you are, if you can listen to us Kenyans, we're just requesting, please lower those fuel prices.
8: Police fired tear gas to try and clear the roads. The finance minister said Kenya didn't cause the war in the Middle East. The strike was uncalled for, but that the government would meet transport operators to seek an agreement. Political opponents accuse President William Ruto and his business associates of profiting from the global fuel crisis and question why fuel costs significantly more in Kenya than in neighbouring countries.
10: We import our things through our own ports. Our neighbouring country like Uganda, the fuel is cheap and they don't have ports. They import their fuels through Mombasa port. So we're asking this question, how come the fuel in Kenya is more expensive more than Uganda and Ethiopia and Tanzania? Those fuels, those prices, they are not matching.
8: It's the fourth consecutive year of protests around this time, which is also when Parliament votes on its annual budget. Previous demonstrations have been triggered by tax rises, high cost of living, corruption and police brutality. The government says it's doing what it can to keep the price of fuel down. Many people say they don't believe it. Malcolm Webb, Al Jazeera, Nairobi, Kenya.
0: Two teenage gunmen have shot and killed three people at the Islamic Center of San Diego in California. Police are calling it a hate crime. A security guard is among the victims. Hundreds of emergency responders were deployed to the scene. Police say the shooters were also found dead of apparent self-inflicted gunshot wounds. The Islamic Center in Claremont, which is a residential and commercial district of San Diego, houses the largest mosque in the country. U.S. President Donald Trump has called the attack a terrible situation. Well, San Diego Police Chief Scott Wall says officers were speaking to the mother of one of the gunmen at the time of the attack.
11: She began to share information that several of her weapons were missing. Her vehicle was missing, in addition to her son. She also said that her son was with a companion, and that they were dressed in camo.
0: Al Jazeera's John Hendren has been following the latest developments from San Francisco.
12: Police say they know a lot more about the timeline, about what happened here. Apparently, they arrived 4 minutes after a call was made. When they arrived, they found three men dead. One of them was that security guard you mentioned, and they said he did a significant amount to ensure that this wasn't a much more lethal incident. But three men were dead on that scene. And then police got a call about shots nearby being fired. Apparently, a landscaper had said that he had been fired at but not hit. It turns out police believe that was the same two young men, 17 and 19 years old, and both died by suicide in a car. And police found them later on and believe that they are the perpetrators. They declared that scene was no longer a threat. The imam from that mosque says that no children or teachers at or staff that were at the school there were harmed. But the timing of this was very important. This all happened a little before noon, and at 1 o'clock or so, 400 people are generally expected to be there for afternoon prayers. So this could have been a massive gathering of people, and police are giving credit to that security guard, saying he did a lot to prevent this from becoming a more deadly incident.
0: Protests in Bolivia have been growing in size over the last 2 weeks against the government of President Rodrigo Paz. The demonstrations in the Andean nation in South America turned violent as more armed police were deployed to the capital on Monday. Al Jazeera's John Holman has more.
13: Firecrackers and tear gas filled the streets of the Bolivian capital, La Paz, where miners marched, demanding that President Rodrigo Paz resign. Soldiers stood guard outside the government palace, barricading nearby streets. The protests in Bolivia have grown bigger over the last 2 weeks. Teachers, indigenous groups, transport unions, farmers and others have been turning out with varied demands, from higher wages, an end to proposed privatizations, to cheaper fuel. On Sunday, police cleared some of the highways which demonstrators had blocked. There was violence. The president's spokesman blamed the protesters.
14: No hay por qué agredir a inocentes.
15: There is no reason to attack the people. There is no reason to use weapons. There is no reason to call for that level of confrontation, which is undesirable. I repeat, anyone who carries weapons, dynamite, or any other device that can harm the integrity of another person is committing a crime.
13: But the country's vice president, who has been publicly at odds with the president himself, blamed the security forces for using excessive force.
16: Shots were fired at the demonstrators, yet members of the Bolivian police and the armed forces know that it's banned to fire at close range. As a result, one person lost an eye.
13: Rodrigo Paz can add the rift within his government to his list of problems. He won the elections just 6 months ago, but was dealt a weak hand from the start. Falling natural gas exports, fuel shortages, and a lack of foreign currency and investment, Bolivia's been heading for years to economic crisis. The president had promised to deal with that crisis through market-friendly measures and austerity. But now his own political future is on the line. John Holman, Al Jazeera.
0: Now, a ship carrying humanitarian aid from Mexico and Uruguay has arrived in Havana to help ease Cuba's deepening economic crisis. Cuban media says around 1.7 metric tons of supplies arrived on board the Asian Catra. The vessel delivered food and hygiene products. The island's been facing acute fuel, food and electricity shortages after the United States cut off energy supplies. Israeli forces have intercepted an aid flotilla bound for Gaza. So far, they've stopped nearly 20 ships out of a convoy of 60 vessels and arrested almost 100 activists. Al Jazeera's Tariq Abazoum has been looking at what this means for Palestinians in the enclave.
17: The latest attempt by activists to send aid to Gaza and break Israel's blockade. But they were stopped by Israeli forces in international waters off the coast of Cyprus. More than 50 vessels sailed from Turkey last week. Israel's foreign ministry calls it a provocation for the sake of a provocation. The activists say Israel's interception is illegal and they are civilians on a humanitarian mission.
18: Once again, the regime of Israel is pretending to be above all sorts of international laws and conscience and committing their crimes in plain sight because they know that the level of impunity that they have achieved is at the top level.
17: On shore in Gaza, Palestinians are experiencing the severe effects of Israel's blockade of crucial aid. Israel controls all entry points into Gaza and has imposed restrictions on goods entering the devastated strip since 2007. Last year's U.S. brokered ceasefire stated that Israel must significantly ease its restrictions, but shortages of food, fuel,

0: guys, that would amount to a major scandal.
1: We hope all flotilla members remain safe and return to their countries unharmed. They stood in solidarity with us and tried to help us in every possible way. We do not want to see them harmed by the Israeli military.
2: The flotilla members, including several from Turkey, are being taken to the port of Ashdod in Israel. In previous cases, some activists were deported while others were detained.
3: Many Palestinians say they see the actions of the Global Smooth Flotilla as significant and symbolic. They know it's unlikely to make an immediate impact on their day-to-day lives, yet they welcome any attempts that highlight Israel's devastating blockade. Barak Abu Azzoum, Al Jazeera, Gaza City, Palestine.
4: Now, just days after hosting US President Donald Trump, Chinese leader Xi Jinping is preparing to welcome Russian President Vladimir Putin as Beijing tries to balance its close partnership with Moscow while stabilizing ties with the West amid growing global tensions. Al Jazeera's Katrina Yu has more from Beijing.
5: Days after hosting Donald Trump and trying to stabilize ties with the US after months of tensions over trade, tech restrictions and Taiwan, Xi Jinping is getting ready to host another world leader, Russia's Vladimir Putin. And the timing is no coincidence. The two leaders have met more than 40 times, and both sides describe bilateral ties as being at their highest point in history. For Beijing, Putin's visit will be about protecting what China gains from its relationship with Russia. Firstly, energy security. Russia has become one of China's biggest suppliers of discounted oil and gas, much of it traded in Chinese yuan or rubles. With the conflict in Iran at a stalemate and the Strait of Hormuz essentially closed off, that relationship is even more valuable for Beijing. Secondly, China wants a stable strategic partner against the US. Russia consistently backs Beijing on issues like Taiwan and helps China promote what both countries call a more multipolar world, one less dominated by Washington. Thirdly, Russia's confrontation with the West benefits China strategically. Its invasion of Ukraine has consumed European military and political attention, easing some pressure on Beijing in the Asia Pacific. Xi doesn't want to see Russia lose the war or for Putin to lose power. But there's also a downside for China. Beijing's closeness with Moscow has damaged relations with Europe. European governments accuse China of helping Russia sustain its economy through trade and dual-use technology exports. China does not want to lose access to European markets at a time when its own economy is slowing. So Xi Jinping is balancing two priorities at once, keeping Russia close and stabilizing ties with the US and Europe. Expect discussions around trade, energy, Iran, and global security, as well as carefully managed optics. Because in hosting Donald Trump one week and Vladimir Putin the next, Xi Jinping wants to show the world that China can speak to all sides. Katrina Yu, Al Jazeera, Beijing.
4: Still ahead in Al Jazeera, we'll head to Washington, D.C. for our regular segment from there, This is America, with my colleague Cyril Varnier Stevens.
6: This is America, and that is the U.S. Treasury. Here, the national debt has exceeded GDP for the first time since World War II.
7: How likely is a war in the future between the U.S. and China over Taiwan?
8: Republicans control the House of Representatives by just 5 votes. That's too close for comfort for U.S. President Donald Trump.
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11: After decades of progress on nuclear arms control, a new battle for supremacy has begun.
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14: Why are we doing this? Have we lost our minds?
11: Justified through politics, fast-tracked for profit, fueled by corporations with far-reaching influence.
15: A nuke is a nuke. You risk going up the escalation ladder and stumbling into all-out nuclear war.
11: 100 Hiroshimas, episode 2 of Business of War on Al Jazeera.

0: In the Oval Office, I asked President Trump about the sale of the F-35s to the Saudis.
1: Are these the same ones that are being used by the Israeli military?
0: President Trump used tariffs as a weapon. Supporters say it was worth it. It forced allies as well as rivals to take the United States more seriously. But critics argue President Trump's pay-to-play system puts a price tag on that promise.

0: You're watching Al Jazeera. A quick reminder of our top stories here this hour. US President Donald Trump says he's called off a military strike on Iran planned for Tuesday. Trump said it was at the request of Gulf allies to allow for serious negotiations. Medical teams are rushing to the front lines of an Ebola outbreak in Eastern Democratic Republic of Congo. At least 336 cases have been reported in the DRC, with 88 deaths. The health ministry says new Ebola treatment centers will now be established. And two teenage gunmen have shot and killed three people at the Islamic Center of San Diego in California. A security guard is among the dead. Police say the shooters were also found dead of apparent self-inflicted gunshot wounds. President Trump has called the attack a terrible situation. Time to hand you over to our colleagues in Washington, D.C. for our regular segment, This is America. Here's Cyril Varnier and Heidi Jo Castro.
1: America, a nation seeking supremacy in the global race for AI domination. But who wins and loses here at home as a massive build-out of AI data centers suck up the nation's water and energy? And AI-generated material, like what you're seeing now, threatens to erode human creative copyright. We'll have more on that later, but first it's over to Cyril Varnier in our Washington studio.
2: Heidi Jo Castro, thank you very much. There are multiple layers to the AI boom, and they're all connected. At a macro level, it's a global arms race, with the U.S. trying to keep its technological edge over China. At an industry level, it's about job creation versus job destruction. At a micro level, it's about people's backyards, literally, and who ends up living next to huge, energy-hungry data centers. A recent poll found that more people want to live next door to a nuclear power plant than to an AI data center. 71% of Americans polled by Gallup said that they're opposed to having data centers built in their local area. That same study found that only 53% would oppose a nuclear plant being built near them. Of those opposed to data center construction, half said that they were concerned about excessive use of resources. Two-thirds of those in favor of building the centers said it was because of the increased job opportunities and economic benefits that would come as a result. So we went to visit Data Center Alley. An hour's drive from here in Virginia. It's quiet, it's leafy, it's suburban, and it is powering the U.S.'s AI explosion. Al Jazeera's Richard Gaisford is there. Richard, why is Virginia the world capital of AI data centers?
3: Well, Cyril, believe it or not, 70% of all the world's internet connections come via Virginia. It's a big hub, and that makes it the perfect place for these data centers. And currently, a third of all the world's data centers are right here in Virginia. The state has also been giving some big tax breaks to the tech companies, making it quite attractive. And that has changed the outlook for people who live in places like this. Now, when these homes were built 12 years ago, they had an agricultural outlook. Now it's very much an industrial one. The cows have gone. They have a data farm here instead. And this place isn't even turned on yet. And there's real concern from the neighbors living here as to what will happen and how noisy it will be when it is. This is one home delivery no one here expected when they bought their houses. Amazon data centers appearing in the backyard of this rural housing development that had been surrounded by farmland.
4: It used to be really beautiful, Richard. One of the reasons I bought house in here in 2015.
5: You feel that you should have been better consulted?
4: Absolutely. I was so shocked when they sold those farm. We used to go over there, buy our produce, our meat and milk.
3: As you drive through Northern Virginia, it's clear there's a rapid expansion of data centers. The big blocks changing the landscape and connecting to the state's power network, where residents now pay more for their electricity.
6: This is a completely different use case.
7: Yeah,
6: it's nothing at all like a residential.
3: Ben Kiefler's the community president at Loudoun Meadows, where the lake's now dominated by a Microsoft data center. Ben owns a technology company, but dislikes the way big tech firms are treating locals.
6: The proliferation of data centers was something that was a shock to us all. And in particular, the fact that they were built without really any public notice here. And I think the industry likes to call people NIMBYs. Not in my backyard is kind of the acronym. I always hate that because I just think it puts down what we're living with. This is our life.
3: And whilst Virginia has more than any other state, data centers are now appearing across the USA in large numbers. In Utah, there's protests against a well-advanced plan to build a data center covering 62 square miles. That's 160 square kilometers. That would make it twice the size of Manhattan. It will use more power than the entire state currently does and significant amounts of water in an area already facing shortages. It's certainly going to be a key issue in the midterm elections.
7: There's this growing unrest in the public, especially here in Virginia. And data centers.
3: One that Adam Dunnigan hopes to fight for in Congress. The former Marine and CIA caseworker wants to stand in the midterms in Virginia, concerned about the uncontrolled spread of data centers in the state, empty promises, and moral issues.
7: You're looking at a burst of jobs being created. You're looking at a burst of new people, new faces, and new capital coming into these areas. But there's no follow-through on that, and it's completely temporary. These companies are treating these communities like commodities. And what they're doing is they are ramming through as much production, construction, and infrastructure as they can in this unregulated period, because they know eventually this industry is going to have to get regulated to require the kind of ethical behavior that they should already be displaying.
3: There's little disagreement that what happens inside these blocks can bring a wider benefit. Local councils and states often gain financially too. But here in Northern Virginia, no one we met expected the AI revolution to have this kind of impact on their lives. Richard Gaisford, Al Jazeera, Loudoun County, Virginia.
2: Investment in artificial intelligence has pushed U.S. markets to new highs in 2026, and four companies have dominated the industry so far this year, collectively raising $188 billion, 65% of all investment. The Big Four is made up of OpenAI, which has seen $122 billion worth of investment, Anthropic with $30 billion coming in, then xAI with $20 billion, and Waymo with $16 billion. So AI is driving growth in financial markets, but also in parts of the real economy, creating new opportunities for businesses, not always those you'd expect, like glass, not typically associated with AI. Kristen Salumi is in Corning, New York, visiting a pioneering glassmaker that has been able to repurpose its expertise for the AI age. Kristen, this is one example of AI driving growth and creating jobs. Tell us about this company, Corning.
8: Yeah, Corning makes fiber optic cables that are needed for data centers. And this company has seen its stock prices double this year as a result of deals with Meta and in the last month with NVIDIA. And NVIDIA, for its part, has seen its shares increase by more than 700%. 700% since the beginning of the so-called AI revolution in 2022. The investment in these companies is clearly helping Corning and creating jobs here in upstate New York and all around the country. Corning started as a glass manufacturer 175 years ago. Business took off in 1879 when they began producing the bulb to encase Thomas Edison's carbon filament. Ever since, the company has been at the forefront of technology, making everything from picture tubes for televisions to the windows for American space shuttles and shatter-resistant covers for iPhones and Apple watches. Now it's fiber optic cables needed to connect AI data centers, fueling the company's growth.
9: Fiber optics are tiny pieces of glass tubing that are thinner than a human hair, and they transmit laser lights. So things move a lot faster, they go a lot more efficiently. Everything is about faster, more immediate, more, you know, efficient. And I think fiber optic is just the next step in that technology of transmitting and connecting the world.
8: The emphasis on AI was clear in Donald Trump's recent trip to China. Jensen Huang of NVIDIA and Apple's Tim Cook among a group of top tech CEOs who traveled with the president as the United States looks to shore up its AI supply chains. Both work with Corning to keep manufacturing happening here in the United States. Corning signed a deal with NVIDIA to build three new advanced manufacturing plants like this one. The deal is thought to be worth tens of billions of dollars and should create 3,000 new high-paying jobs.
10: This is such an extraordinary opportunity because we can use these market dynamics to reinvest, revitalize American manufacturing, the first time in several generations.
8: Big tech is expected to invest $1 trillion in AI infrastructure in 2027. That includes servers, chips, and data centers that are expected to boost American productivity, but also expected to displace up to 7% of American jobs. A recent survey of global business executives found 100% using AI, 44% expect the AI bubble to burst this year. But for now, rapid investments in technology are driving growth, and for companies like Corning, who are at the cutting edge, it's driving profits too. Kristen Salumi, Al Jazeera, Corning, New York.
2: We're joined now by Christina Pudnar, an AI policy advisor, and Nicole Turner Lee, the director of the Center for Technology Innovation at the Brookings Institution. Thank you so much for being with us. We could start this conversation about AI in like 10 different places, but because we just saw reporting about AI creating job opportunities, I want to start there with jobs. And you know that it's a fear for so many people in this country and really around the world. Is AI going to be a net creator or net destroyer of jobs? Let's start there. Christina.
11: Absolutely. What we're going to see is a job shift. So a lot of people are very afraid at this moment that they're going to lose their job. I think that really it's not about a job loss situation as much as we're talking about a shift in skills and a shift in the type of jobs that we're doing. We can expect AI, just like we've seen in previous digital leaps, if you will, and revolutions, to take on some of the more mundane sort of repetitive type of work, items that we do day to day, and then the more very human, very sort of emotional, thought-provoking things that a computer can't really take on at this moment are the things that are inherently going to stay with humans. So I think the idea that we're going to be losing jobs on the whole is incorrect. Jobs will be shifting, and what we really need is a good strategy to take us there, as well as onboarding for citizens, which includes education.
2: So you say not so much of a job loss, but a job shift. Nicole Turner Lee, do you agree with that?
12: I kind of agree with that, but then I also think we also have to really recognize that we will have some job losses, right? Particularly in those areas which are quite repetitive. So if you're in a job where a machine can basically do what you do each and every day, there's a possibility based on where you are on the food chain that you may have your job eliminated. I mean, I think what we're going to see that more so is in law firms or in places like, you know, a secretarial role where AI could actually act as an assistant, which, again, I think it does threaten it. But I do agree that we just don't know how many jobs. I mean, part of the challenge today is it's a lot of speculation. And I always give the analogy that someone is going to have to service the robots, and that means it's going to be humans, right? Someone's going to have to turn them on. They're going to have to make sure the floor is dry. They're going to have to navigate in the factory. So I think people have to think through what types of skills am I going to need in an industry that may require me to do more cross-training versus, you know, reskilling overall. You still need humans to actually train those robots, and you still need humans to manage the environment in which they're deployed.
2: All right, so you're both saying it kind of depends where in the economy. There are going to be areas where, you know, more jobs are created because more humans will be needed in one way or another, and areas where jobs are depleted. But Christina, you gave us an example. The parts of the economy that are quintessentially human are probably better protected from AI. Can I suggest one counterexample to that? Because we had our reporter, Heidi Jo Castro, she went to look at the creation, the creative industry, right? So the singers, the actors, the content creators, you name it, they're being copied and they're being sidelined. Here's her report.
13: Hi, Cyril. Know what I've always wanted to do? Obviously, that was AI-generated and did not fool anyone. But we are seeing AI-generated material everywhere. And the question is, at whose expense?
14: You killed Jeffrey Epstein, you animal!
13: This viral clip featuring an AI Tom Cruise fighting an AI Brad Pitt is an example of what real humans are up against.
1: as AI-generated movies, songs, images, and books have flooded the internet. Large language models like ChatGPT and Claude train on materials made by human creators. People like author Zach Powers. A copyright lawsuit revealed his books are among the 500,000 titles found to have been used by the AI company Anthropic.
15: They found illegal copies of my books on online sources and used those in training their artificial intelligence without seeking permission to use them.
16: There's never been a worse time.
1: Anthropic and other AI models say they're not stealing people's work, but rather scraping publicly available data on the open internet to find patterns to feed their algorithms. Nevertheless, Anthropic agreed to a historic $1.5 billion settlement last September. Powers is expecting to receive $6,000 from that. But he says generative AI's harm to the human world goes beyond money.
15: My most recent novel is about friendship, it's about grief, it's about migraines and chronic illness, and a computer cannot experience any of those things. If a computer wrote about them, it could only be regurgitating stuff it had taken from elsewhere.
1: Compared to the self-described humble author, celebrities like Taylor Swift and Matthew McConaughey have more recourse to protections. They've copyrighted an image here and a phrase there.
17: All right, all right, all right.
13: But with no U.S. law yet defining the boundaries of what AI can do with human intellectual property, we are in a gray zone, a storm of AI's own making. Heidi Jo Castro, Al Jazeera, Washington.
2: So, Christina Podnar, that's a little bit of a counterexample to what you were saying. I mean, these are people who are creating, who are doing the quintessentially human stuff, and that's already being copied. You saw the author. He's going to get $6,000 for his troubles.
11: So I have a book that was also taken into a large language model
2: really?
11: And getting no compensation. So I would say
2: well, how do you feel about that?
11: So that's actually a really great question. I have mixed feelings. So first of all, I feel some violation because it's my book. It's my, you know, sort of a good year of my life, of my thought process, 20 years of experience building and writing something. By the same token, I actually wrote the methodology on digital policy, and I know that people who can read it can't necessarily do it. Just like a recipe can actually appear online, but doesn't make you an automatically awesome chef and be able to create these artworks. So I think it comes back, I think it's a dual-edged sword. Feels a little bit of a violation personally, but the same
2: it doesn't just feel like one. I mean, it is one, right?
11: It is one, but here's the thing.
2: Your work was, I mean, what I hear, the word I hear is stolen.
11: Your work was stolen. Yes, it is actually stolen, right? Because it was copyright work and it was actually stolen because it appears where it should not be appearing and it was without permission. So that's where the violation comes in.
2: What's the part of you that's okay with that?
11: The part that's okay with me is the fact that I know my clients, I know the work that I deliver, and I know that there's no large language model, there's no AI model out there today, or probably in really the next 25 years that's going to be able to do what I do inside of an organization. Mm. Because what I do for a living is move people emotionally. I do something that is inherently human. And a computer cannot,
2: yeah, we circle back
11: an
2: to what
11: AI
2: you're saying.
11: Cannot possibly replace that. And you're absolutely right. We just saw, you know, there's a lot of content and a lot of movies and series that are being created by AI. Wonderful for people who like to binge, maybe on the treadmill. But honestly, when it comes to seeing Giselle the ballet, there's nothing like seeing it in person on stage. And so this is what I mean by there's different shifts in jobs. But inherently, AI can't replace certain things because I honestly shed a tear every time I see Giselle on stage. It is so unique, and those dancers can't have their job taken away.
2: Nicole Turnerly, does that make you feel nervous?

0: It does, because I also have a book that was stolen by AI. And I think part of the challenge is that AI is a very extractive technology. It takes, it does undergo theft, where people do not have consent as to whether or not their information, their image, their voice, you know, their text are actually being extracted for means that they're not compensated. And I think for artists, that is a challenge, right? I think there's one thing to say that an artist is using AI to think about the next big idea, to maybe use cinematography methods that they didn't think of or imagine. It's another thing that you're not actually being compensated for that actual end product. Or AI has essentially taken over and taken credit for that, which is something that I see in Hollywood that is a huge problem, right, when it comes to unions and others that have been trying to protect every part of the food chain when it comes to the movie industry or the music industry. So we have to do better. I mean, I blame some of the conversation we're having today on the lack of policy guardrails. We have not seen the right policy guardrails come into play. And the technology has outpaced now policy, where it's hard to go back and sort of recover that because AI has already been so entrenched in everything that we do. I mean, I think people realize you cannot do things today without a little bit of AI sprinkled into it.
1: You're talking about, when you say guardrails, I hear regulation, right? It's about laws, about how you use AI, what are the limits to the use of AI. Here's what leaders in the tech sector, the bosses of these big AI giants and makers, say about regulation.
2: All of this wonderful AI technology to guardrail it, and guardrailing, and then reflection. It's reasoning with itself, and it's reflecting on the answers before it answers. And so I think the progress that we're making in safety is phenomenal.
3: My worst fears are that we cause significant, we, the field, the technology, the industry, cause significant harm to the world. I think if this technology goes wrong, it can go quite wrong. And we want to be vocal about that. We want to work with the government.
1: Christina, if there was one thing, just one thing that you could regulate, you know, if you got in the room with congressmen and senators today and they were going to draft a bill to regulate parts of AI, one thing, what would it be?
4: Data. 100% data, whether we're talking about AI today or we're talking about emerging technologies, anything from quantum to XR to whatever's coming down the road, the common theme is data. If we can look at data, if we can regulate data, which inherently includes copyright, includes privacy, touches upon so many different things, but if we can root our guardrails, our policies in data, we will address not just the issue of AI today, but also the technologies that are coming.
1: Nicole, watch this, because we're all knowledge workers, right? For people who study this field, that's you. I'm a layperson, but you're experts. We're all knowledge workers. So we asked, and AI is going after the work of knowledge workers. So we asked Anthropic's Claude to do a version of this debate and to do it faster and better. Watch this.
5: So today on This Is America, we decided to do things a little bit differently. For a conversation about AI, I decided to ask AI itself, Claude, made by Anthropic, who are the winners and who are the losers in the AI race in the United States. So I made it make two versions of itself to battle that out. Everything you hear from here on in was either scripted by Claude or was created by Claude. So from in 3, 2, 1, this is all Claude. Tonight, on AI in America, we asked an AI who wins and who loses. Claude, show us.
6: I built two economists. Marcus, the optimist. Elena, the skeptic.
5: Both AI?
6: Both me.
5: Start with Marcus.
6: Marcus says a public good. I cost nothing. 600,000 chip jobs. Employment up 7%.
5: And the catch.
6: Elena. Three firms host 70% of AI. Including me. 12 million jobs at risk. The bottom half owns 2.5%.
5: So who actually pays?
6: When a service costs zero.
5: Someone else is paying.
6: The worker.
5: Show me the maths.
6: Winners. The top 10%. Five AI giants. The chip industry. Losers. Mid-career workers. White-collar labor. and bargaining power.
5: And who picked them?
6: I did.
5: Now it's telling me to pause and look very dramatic and then say an AI named the winners and the losers. Before we ask who wins from AI, ask who builds it, who owns it, and who it answers to.
1: I am going to say, as far as the voice is concerned, I think we're still okay. That was a little Game Boy-y. But it did raise, actually, I mean, it's pretty shocking. This is done in a matter of minutes, right? And it did raise some of the same points that both of you who are experts, who have spent a good chunk of your careers, if not all of it, working on this, have also raised. And it said, for instance, those who will lose out are mid-career workers. Now, I hadn't heard that, but this made me think of your point, Christina, because you said you feel confident that you're shielded from some of the, you know, the job cutting of AI because you've got a very high level of expertise. But the mid-career workers, according to Claude, according to you as well, everybody doesn't have that high level of expertise. Nicole, how do you feel about the AI assessment we got?
0: I mean, I think the AI assessment is right. I think the skeptic has probably been listening to the things that I say, that training itself on just some of the protections that we have to put in place. I mean, these are really serious concerns and consequences if we don't have the proper regulatory guidance or safeguards in place for workers, for society at writ large.
1: What's the number one thing you would advocate in terms of regulation?
0: Well, I think I would advocate for transparency. I think data is really important, but I think one of the challenges that we have with AI is that it just showed up, and a lot of people do not know that decisions are being made by AI and not a human person. And there has to be a real low-hanging fruit, which is disclosure. Someone should know that AI is actually making a decision to assess them for credit, for a home mortgage, that their doctor may be AI-generated through an agentic bot. We need to know that stuff. I think the data is also significant, but we are walking in this land where we're not sure who's a human and who's not. It's going to just become much more of a conflated space if we actually do not get policy safeguards in place. And I worry about the people on the skeptic side that are not aware of how quickly the dissemination of their jobs may happen, given the fact that there's not a lot of disclosure and transparency on how AI systems work and where they actually show up in our society.
1: So for the people for whom this is actually going to matter the most during their lifetimes, like mid people who are in the middle of their careers or especially early on in their careers, how do they AI, oh, we have only 30 seconds left, I'm told. How do they AI proof themselves in 30 seconds?
4: Onboarding. They need to learn
1: onboarding.
4: And we need to teach them. I call it an onboarding. Just like we get a driver's license, we need to actually have education around using AI
1: learn
4: and
1: the
4: technologies.
1: AI.
4: 100%. Learn.
1: So click when they show you the annoying video, like learn this in 3 hours, you should do it?
4: You should, because you'll understand what's inherently human and what's you. And that's the advice I give my 18-year-old.
1: All right. Okay. Thank you very much. Christina Podnar, AI Policy Advisor. Nicole Turner-Lee, Director of the Center for Technology Innovation at the Brookings Institution. Thank you so much to both
4: of you
1: for joining us in the studio. And that's all from the team here in Washington. Handing back now to Heidi Jo Castro, real Heidi Jo Castro, and Al Jazeera's global headquarters in Doha.
7: Thanks, Cyril. On the next episode of This Is America, the ethics of using AI in warfare. How's technology reshaping the way that the Pentagon prepares for the future of armed conflict? That's Tuesday at 18:30 GMT or 2:30 p.m. Eastern here in the United States. Goodbye for now.
8: How can there be such a fundamental discrepancy on such a core issue?
9: Each side will stick to the deal only as long as it benefits that side.
10: This war did start in the middle of negotiations.
11: They need to agree on principles.
9: President Trump wants this to end. That's going to be very hard.
12: The top 1% is benefiting. The question is, who might have had some insider information?
13: Upfront tackles the big issues on Al Jazeera.
14: There are no airports nearby, and all the roads leading to this part of the country are impassable right now.
15: The reason why all of this is so valuable for the drug traffickers is that it has a direct access to the river and from here to the port. From here, they take the drugs to the ships. Just a cigarette and a few matches. You can set fire to the bush and the twigs that are everywhere here.
16: A lot of people have been wearing masks on their faces, saying, we are all Evo Morales, we are all you.
17: The settler met Zakaria, and he just shot him.
18: The price is high for a family of Palestinian activists who've peacefully protected their community from Israeli settler expansion in the occupied West Bank for decades.

0: They just put the Israeli flag right on our tree.
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0: Hello, I'm Darren Jordan. This is Al Jazeera live from Doha. Coming up.
1: We've had very big discussions with Iran, and we'll see what they amount to. I was asked by...
0: Donald Trump says he's called off a planned attack on Iran at the request of Gulf countries to allow for serious negotiations.
2: The Strait of Hormuz kind of channels 20% of the global fuel, or rather oil. So we really want this to stop because the streets are empty and we are suffering.
0: Protests against fuel price hikes turn violent in Kenya. Four people are killed and more than 200 arrested. Three people are killed after a shooting attack at the Islamic Center in San Diego. Police are calling it a hate crime. Plus... large anti-government protests in Bolivia as the country faces its worst economic crisis in decades. US President Donald Trump says he's held off on a planned military strike on Iran for Tuesday. Posting on social media, Trump said he made the decision at the request of Gulf states in order to allow for serious negotiations. Earlier, Iran said it had responded to the latest US proposal to end the conflict through the mediator, Pakistan. Trump says the Gulf states are suggesting a deal could be reached soon.
1: Other countries have come to me and they've said we were getting ready to do a very major attack tomorrow. I've put it off for a little while, hopefully maybe forever, but possibly for a little while, because we've had very big discussions with Iran, and we'll see what they amount to. I was asked by Saudi Arabia, Qatar, UAE, and some others if we could put it off for 2 or 3 days, a short period of time, because they think that they are getting very close to making a deal. And if we can do that where there's no nuclear weapon going into the hands of Iran, I think, and if they're satisfied, we will be probably satisfied also.
0: Mike Hanna has the latest from outside the White House.
3: President Trump said he decided to postpone the scheduled attack after being approached by leaders of the Gulf states. Now, the public did not know any attack was imminent, but President Trump says, having been approached and because of the respect he has for those leaders, he's decided to push the offensive back, he says, 2 or 3 days. He also says that he's instructed the Secretary of Defense to be on standby to launch conflict at a moment's notice should President Trump decide that is necessary. But President Trump has once again created the state of limbo, threatening renewed conflict, but at the same time attempting to give space for mediation efforts to take hold. There may be a political consideration in this. The latest poll indicates that President Trump's popularity rating is at the lowest of his second term. President Trump himself says he doesn't concern himself about the economic hardship that the Americans are facing, insisting that once this war is over, everything's going to return to normal. But for the average American, this war is deeply unpopular, and renewed conflict may pull President Trump's ratings down even further, and hence this is why he might be deciding to push the advent of conflict back, he says, 2 or 3 days. Could be longer. Mike Hanna, Al Jazeera at the White House.
0: Well, Henry Ensher is a former U.S. ambassador, and he says the military options against Iran are becoming limited.
4: The options for President Trump, the military options are all, they're just terrible. If he does just a small strike, he gets criticism, and it won't have any effect on the Iranian regime. If he does a very large strike, the risks are very great, both in terms of U.S. casualties and because it might not work either. So military options, very bad. I think he was likely hoping that the Gulf states would ask him, please, to hold back, because that's what he wanted to do anyway. I also wonder if the Gulf states have reached an accommodation with Iran about movement of vessels through the straits. This is not going to be a friendly negotiation. There will be no question of trust. There will be a series of transactions, verifiable transactions along the way, because frankly, either side, including especially President Trump, could decide to go in a different direction at any moment. So that argues for a step-by-step transactional process, verifiable process, involvement of third parties, all of which to say, wow, long process here, including even opening the straits, which will probably have to be done, after all, in stages.
0: Meanwhile, Iran's president says Tehran's willing to engage diplomatically with the United States, but not at the expense of its sovereignty. In a post on X, Masoud Pezeshkian wrote, Iran's engagement with other countries would be conducted with authority and dignity and should not be seen as a sign of weakness or concession. He went on to say Iran will not give up what he described as the nation's fundamental rights, even while remaining open to talks. Pezeshkian added that Tehran would continue to pursue its interests and national dignity through a combination of dialogue and firm resolve. Fawad Izadi is an associate professor at the University of Tehran. He says Trump keeps threatening Iran despite it becoming increasingly evident that there's no military solution to end the war.
5: This is the fifth time that Trump is doing this. Last time he did this was on May 5th, the day earlier. A day earlier, he had announced that he would do Operation Project Freedom, escorting ships. And then he canceled that idea of it in 24 hours. And I think the main reason, last time he said Pakistanis asked him to do that. I think the main reason, the main problem is that there are no military solutions to this conflict. He did that for about 37 days, bombing Iran with full force. He had Israelis helping him, killing a lot of people, more than 3,500 civilians. And then he didn't achieve much except killing a lot of people. And then he has this problem of the Strait of Hormuz not being open the way he wants it open. So overall, I think he's realizing that the military option is very difficult.
0: Dania Farfa is from the Gulf International Forum. That's a think tank based in Washington, D.C. And she says the highest priority for Gulf states is to end the conflict.
6: The Gulf states certainly do not want escalation in the region. What they want is a solution to the crisis that they are facing. But it's noteworthy to mention from the Gulf states' perspective, the nuclear issue is not the priority. From their perspective, the opening of the Strait of Hormuz and addressing Iran's missile program that has launched thousands of missiles at the Gulf states are the core issues at hand for the Gulf states. So there is a difference in sequencing of priority between what President Trump is looking for and what the Gulf state leaders are looking for. But of course, it doesn't serve their interest to be in a high intensity conflict, which that was looming large in the next couple of days, or even just the situation that they're in right now, which is a limbo with low intensity conflict. So either way, I think de-escalation and coming up with a deal that can address all party grievances would be the ideal situation for the Gulf states.
0: 130 countries have signed a UN Security Council draft resolution on the Strait of Hormuz. The resolution calls for the protection of freedom of navigation in and around the strategic waterway. The United Nations says close to 20,000 sailors have been stranded inside the Gulf since the Iran war began in late February. Al Jazeera's Gabriel Elizondo reports from UN headquarters in New York.
7: Now, we expect in the coming days there could be a vote here in the Security Council on this very important draft resolution focusing on the Strait of Hormuz. Now, it's getting more and more support day by day.

0: by day. Just a week ago, this draft had co-sponsors of about 112 countries. That has now jumped to more than 129. There have been significant additions in the past few days as well. Somalia and the Democratic Republic of the Congo have both signed on as co-sponsors. That's significant because they are both elected members of the council. So not only does this draft have support from two-thirds of the member states of the UN already, but it is now gaining more support from council members.
1: Circulated a draft resolution.
0: Bahrain and the United States submitted this draft resolution to the council, with Qatar, Saudi Arabia, the United Arab Emirates, and Kuwait joining them as principal sponsors. The resolution primarily focuses on freedom of navigation, but also aims to protect international waterways, commercial shipping, and energy supplies as well, all while focusing on the preservation of international law. Now, we expect these chairs to be full with ambassadors watching closely, particularly on Tuesday, when we are hearing that the Security Council could be meeting in emergency session at a request of Bahrain after recent drone attacks on nuclear facilities in the UAE. Gabriel Elizondo, Al Jazeera at the United Nations in New York.
2: To Kenya now, where four people have been killed and 30 others injured during a nationwide strike against rising fuel costs. The strike has affected major cities like Nairobi and Mombasa, where many people rely on bus services. Kenya has seen fuel prices rise by nearly 50% since the start of the Iran war. Al Jazeera's Malcolm Webb reports from the Kenyan capital, Nairobi.
3: Nearly 3 months after the US and Israel attacked Iran, and Kenyans are feeling the pinch. Last week, the government announced a fuel price increase of about 24%, having done the same last month. The operators of the minibuses on which millions of Kenyans commute called for a nationwide strike. Protesters enforced it with roadblocks in several towns and main roads leading into central Nairobi.
4: The government should come down to our levels and listen, that they can really accommodate our views or our cries.
3: The demonstrators don't believe that President William Ruto is trying to help.
5: There is no matatu anywhere, and the matatus which are there. From Kitengela we used to pay 100, 150. Right now it's 300. Guys, life is becoming so unbearable. So please, Mr. Ruto, wherever you are, if you can listen to us Kenyans, we're just requesting, please lower those fuel prices.
3: Police fired tear gas to try and clear the roads. The finance minister said Kenya didn't cause the war in the Middle East. The strike was uncalled for, but that the government would meet transport operators to seek an agreement. Political opponents accused President William Ruto and his business associates of profiting from the global fuel crisis and question why fuel costs significantly more in Kenya than in neighbouring countries.
6: We import our things through our own ports. Our neighbouring country like Uganda, the fuel is cheap and they don't have ports. They import their fuels through Mombasa port. So we're asking this question, how come the fuel in Kenya is more expensive more than Uganda and Ethiopia and Tanzania? Those fuels, those prices, they are not matching.
3: It's the fourth consecutive year of protests around this time, which is also when Parliament votes on its annual budget. Previous demonstrations have been triggered by tax rises, high cost of living, corruption and police brutality. The government says it's doing what it can to keep the price of fuel down. Many people say they don't believe it. Malcolm Webb, Al Jazeera, Nairobi, Kenya.
2: Two teenage gunmen have shot and killed three people at the Islamic Center of San Diego in California. Police are calling it a hate crime. A security guard is among the victims. Hundreds of emergency responders were deployed to the scene. Police say the shooters were also found dead of apparent self-inflicted gunshot wounds. The Islamic Center in Claremont, which is a residential and commercial district of San Diego, houses the largest mosque in the country. U.S. President Donald Trump has called the attack a terrible situation. The San Diego police chief, Scott Wall, says officers were speaking to the mother of one of the gunmen at the time of the attack.
7: She began to share information that several of her weapons were missing. Her vehicle was missing, in addition to her son. She also said that she was

0: her son was with a companion, and that they were dressed in camo.
1: Al Jazeera's John Hendren has been following the latest developments from San Francisco.
2: Police say they know a lot more about the timeline, about what happened here. Apparently, they arrived 4 minutes after a call was made. When they arrived, they found three men dead. One of them was that security guard you mentioned, and they said he did a significant amount to ensure that this wasn't a much more lethal incident. But three men were dead on that scene. And then police got a call about shots nearby being fired. Apparently, a landscaper had said that he had been fired at but not hit. It turns out police believe that was the same two young men, 17 and 19 years old, and both died by suicide in a car. And police found them later on and believe that they are the perpetrators. They declared that scene was no longer a threat. The imam from that mosque says that no children or teachers at or staff that were at the school there were harmed. But the timing of this was very important. This all happened a little before noon, and at 1 o'clock or so, 400 people are generally expected to be there for afternoon prayers. So this could have been a massive gathering of people, and police are giving credit to that security guard, saying he did a lot to prevent this from becoming a more deadly incident.
1: Time for a short break here in Al Jazeera. When we come back, China's president prepares to welcome Russia's Vladimir Putin just days after Donald Trump's state visit to Beijing. More on that. Stay with us.
3: After decades of progress on nuclear arms control, a new battle for supremacy has begun.
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5: China is developing a nuclear triad capability.
6: Why are we doing this? Have we lost our minds?
3: Justified through politics, fast-tracked for profit, fueled by corporations with far-reaching influence.
7: A nuke is a nuke. You risk going up the escalation ladder and stumbling into all-out nuclear war.
3: 100 Hiroshimas, Episode 2 of Business of War on Al Jazeera.
8: When the U.S. forces captured Venezuelan President Nicolas Maduro, his supporters took to the streets amidst a wave of uncertainty. Through the eyes of a political street artist, social volunteers, and with rare access to a militia sworn to protect the country's revolutionary values, People in Power explores how they are adapting with their president still in U.S. custody. After Maduro, on Al Jazeera.
9: My name is Darin Abugeda. I'm a presenter at Al Jazeera English. I joined Al Jazeera in 2010, just as the Arab Spring was beginning to unfold in the region. And being of Palestinian and Lebanese descent, I really understood the challenges and the demands of the people who were fighting for freedom, justice, dignity, and economic opportunities. The human story, it's the heartbeat of the channel. That's what makes Al Jazeera so unique.
10: In the morning of Eid, some prepare their sacrifice, while others wait for a share of it. Since 2017, your sacrifices have reached those in need with dignity. Across 15 countries, we deliver your sacrifice and create real impact. This Eid al-Adha, your sacrifice is not just a ritual. It is a joy that reaches those who need it most. Contribute now and be the reason someone has a better Eid.

You're watching Al Jazeera. A quick reminder of our top stories here this hour. US President Donald Trump says he's called off a military strike on Iran planned for Tuesday. Trump said it was at the request of Gulf allies to allow for serious negotiations. Medical teams are rushing to the front lines of an Ebola outbreak in Eastern Democratic Republic of Congo. At least 336 cases have been reported in DRC with 88 deaths. The health ministry says new Ebola treatment centers will now be established. And two teenage gunmen have shot and killed three people at the Islamic Center of San Diego in California. A security guard is among the dead. Police say the shooters were also found dead of apparent self-inflicted gunshot wounds. US President Donald Trump has called the attack a terrible situation.

0: Protests in Bolivia have been growing in size over the last 2 weeks against the government of President Rodrigo Paz. The demonstrations in the Andean nation in South America turned violent as more armed police were deployed to the capital on Monday. Al Jazeera's John Holman has more.
1: Firecrackers and tear gas filled the streets of the Bolivian capital, La Paz, where miners marched, demanding that President Rodrigo Paz resign. Soldiers stood guard outside the government palace, barricading nearby streets. The protests in Bolivia have grown bigger over the last 2 weeks. Teachers, indigenous groups, transport unions, farmers and others have been turning out with varied demands, from higher wages, an end to proposed privatizations, to cheaper fuel. On Sunday, police cleared some of the highways which demonstrators had blocked. There was violence. The president's spokesman blamed the protesters.
2: No hay por qué agredir a inocentes.
3: There is no reason to attack the people. There is no reason to use weapons. There is no reason to call for that level of confrontation, which is undesirable. I repeat, anyone who carries weapons, dynamite, or any other device that can harm the integrity of another person is committing a crime.
1: But the country's vice president, who has been publicly at odds with the president himself, blamed the security forces for using excessive force.
4: Shots were fired at the demonstrators, yet members of the Bolivian police and the armed forces know that it's banned to fire at close range. As a result, one person lost an eye.
1: Rodrigo Paz can add the rift within his government to his list of problems. He won the elections just 6 months ago, but was dealt a weak hand from the start. Falling natural gas exports, fuel shortages, and a lack of foreign currency and investment, Bolivia's been heading for years to economic crisis. The president had promised to deal with that crisis through market-friendly measures and austerity. But now his own political future is on the line. John Holman, Al Jazeera.
0: Medical teams and government bodies are racing to contain the latest outbreak of Ebola in Eastern Democratic Republic of Congo and Uganda. So far, there have been 336 cases reported in DRC with 88 deaths. 2 cases have been reported in neighbouring Uganda's capital, Kampala. The DRC is a huge country which shares borders with 9 other nations. Uganda and Rwanda have already closed their land crossings, while other countries in the region have implemented stricter border surveillance. But the years-long conflict in eastern DRC is making the situation worse. With 6.9 million internally displaced people, it's difficult to implement contact tracing and other health measures. And rights groups say a cut in foreign aid, mainly by the US, has also had an impact on Ebola prevention. Well, the World Health Organization has declared this Ebola outbreak a public health emergency of international concern. The incubation period, which is the time between infection and the onset of symptoms, is 2 to 21 days. Al Jazeera's Alan Aikani has more now from Goma in eastern DRC.
5: People in Bunia themselves, they don't even know Ebola. Majority of them just heard about Ebola when it was in the other side of Beni region. And now, with the particular case of Ituri region, the epicenter is located itself in one of a conflict zone. Around those areas, you have also IDPs with thousands of people. They have been there for years right now under the control and under the security of the MONUSCO. And some people, majority of cases also is coming from the mining area. And in that pit, you will find every day thousands of people, each person going in his own business after. Then the first death also, cases came from those miners, and it's showing the scale of the number of the people that we may have today within the community. But when it comes to talk about the security, this area, the epicenter, for example, of Mungwalu, is one of the headquarters of one of the big armed group called the CODECO. They have been killing, threatening population. The same things with Ruapara, which is located in Irumu territory, where we have also threat with the ADF. And all this will be now the challenge that a medical team will have to deal with. There is area that they cannot go to trace contact, for example, or to screen people. And all this will continue to challenge them daily on the ground. It will make things more difficult for the team. But at least authorities are on the move right now to contain the spread in the region.
0: Well, one person has died in Uganda and another imported case confirmed. The country has postponed a major national religious festival because of the outbreak. Thousands of pilgrims from eastern Congo travel to Uganda each year for the Martyrs' Day celebrations, one of Africa's largest Christian gatherings.
6: There is a lot of screening happening at the moment. So everybody crossing the border from the other side is being screened. But also, at a higher level, the governments on both sides are discussing how to best manage the situation in Ituri, how the Congolese government can be supported, and so that we make sure that the problem doesn't spread onto our side any more than it has.

0: vessel delivered food and hygiene products. The island's been facing acute fuel, food and electricity shortages after the United States cut off energy supplies. Just days after hosting US President Donald Trump, Chinese leader Xi Jinping is preparing to welcome Russian President Vladimir Putin as Beijing tries to balance its close partnership with Moscow while stabilizing ties with the West amid growing global tensions. Katrina Yu has more now from Beijing.
1: Days after hosting Donald Trump and trying to stabilize ties with the US after months of tensions over trade, tech restrictions and Taiwan, Xi Jinping is getting ready to host another world leader, Russia's Vladimir Putin. And the timing is no coincidence. The two leaders have met more than 40 times, and both sides describe bilateral ties as being at their highest point in history. For Beijing, Putin's visit will be about protecting what China gains from its relationship with Russia. Firstly, energy security. Russia has become one of China's biggest suppliers of discounted oil and gas, much of it traded in Chinese yuan or rubles. With the conflict in Iran at a stalemate and the Strait of Hormuz essentially closed off, that relationship is even more valuable for Beijing. Secondly, China wants a stable strategic partner against the US. Russia consistently backs Beijing on issues like Taiwan and helps China promote what both countries call a more multipolar world, one less dominated by Washington. Thirdly, Russia's confrontation with the West benefits China strategically. Its invasion of Ukraine has consumed European military and political attention, easing some pressure on Beijing in the Asia Pacific. Xi doesn't want to see Russia lose the war or for Putin to lose power. But there's also a downside for China. Beijing's closeness with Moscow has damaged relations with Europe. European governments accuse China of helping Russia sustain its economy through trade and dual-use technology exports. China does not want to lose access to European markets at a time when its own economy is slowing. So Xi Jinping is balancing two priorities at once, keeping Russia close and stabilizing ties with the US and Europe. Expect discussions around trade, energy, Iran and global security, as well as carefully managed optics. Because in hosting Donald Trump one week and Vladimir Putin the next, Xi Jinping wants to show the world that China can speak to all sides. Katrina Yu, Al Jazeera, Beijing.
0: Well, Vladimir Putin says the two countries will discuss supporting each other on a wide range of issues, such as national unity and protection of sovereignty. The two countries are negotiating a series of long-term infrastructure, trade and investment plans. Al Jazeera's Yulia Shapovalova is in Moscow with more details.
2: President Vladimir Putin's working visit to China, which was first announced back in February, is set to deepen strategic partnership between Beijing and Moscow and to develop cooperation in energy, trade and security. For Russia, China ranks first among its foreign trade partners. And for China, the value of Russia as a reliable source of energy has increased after the beginning of the US-Israeli war against Iran. Reportedly, Russia is seeking to promote the Power of Siberia 2 gas pipeline, which should add 50 billion cubic meters of capacity to the existing energy network between the two countries. Russian-Chinese projects for the production and processing of oil and gas in the Arctic zone and the Far East of Russia are being implemented. Work also continues on the construction of new units of two nuclear power plants in China. Last year, the mutual tourist flow reached more than 3 million people, thanks to the visa-free agreement. So for both presidents, there will be enough topics for discussion. Yulia Shapovalova, Al Jazeera, Moscow.
0: Ukraine says overnight Russian drone strikes hit residential buildings, a school and a kindergarten in Odessa. At least two people were injured in attacks on the Black Sea port city. Ukraine says Russia launched hundreds of drones and nearly two dozen missiles. Most of the drones were intercepted, but some missiles managed to hit targets. In the city of Dnipro, fires broke out at a residential building and an educational facility. Energy infrastructure was also hit. Russian strikes also wounded five people in Kherson and Zaporizhia. Ukraine says more than 30 people have been wounded across several cities. Now, the Makerfield constituency in the northwest of England could determine the future of who will run Britain's governing Labour Party and, by extension, the country. The local Labour MP has stepped down to allow Andy Burnham, a popular Labour politician and mayor of Greater Manchester, to contest the seat in a by-election that could pave the way for his return.

0: and to Westminster, and potentially future challenge to UK Prime Minister Keir Starmer. Milena Veselinovic reports now from Ashton in Makerfield.
1: It's a small place at the centre of a big political storm. Makerfield constituency in the northwest of England could help decide who Britain's next Prime Minister will be. The local Labour MP has stepped down to allow Andy Burnham, the Mayor of Greater Manchester and widely seen as Keir Starmer's biggest rival, to stand in his seat. A victory here would return Burnham to Parliament and enable him to challenge Starmer for the leadership of the Labour Party and the country. But he's got to win over the people of Makerfield first.
2: I'm not sure. I think he's got a lot to prove and a lot to show to everybody. There's a lot of mistrust in the Labour Party in regards to... They don't trust Keir Starmer, and I think that's the biggest fight that Andy Burnham's got because he is Labour Party.
1: It's a huge shift in an area that has had a Labour MP since 1906, but where the anti-immigration Reform UK party made huge strides in recent local elections.
3: In the past, Makerfield was the kind of place that Labour never had to worry about winning. A former mining community, the support for the party ran deep here for generations. But old loyalties are fraying, and Andy Burnham's challenge will be to convince voters here that he can offer them something new.
1: There are those here who see Burnham as a return to Labour's roots.
4: I think he's more Labour than the Labour leadership at the moment. I think he'd be far better for Labour than what we've got now.
5: So he's got your vote?
4: He's got my vote.
1: But inside this community club, there's a sense that Labour missed their chance to bring change, and there are few Burnham supporters here.
6: I quite like the idea of reform. Whether it'll work or not is another matter. We'll just have to... I'm quite prepared to give him a chance.
5: You are?
6: Yeah, I'll give him a chance. And if they make a mess of it, I won't vote for him again.
3: Is there anything Andy Burnham can do or say to win you over?
7: Running for Labour, he could tell me he's getting rid of tax and I wouldn't vote Labour.
1: People of Makerfield now hold huge political power. Where they choose to place it could shape the course of Britain's future. Milena Veselinovic, Al Jazeera, Ashton in Makerfield.
0: All right, our coverage of the war between the United States, Israel and Iran continues after Business of War. That's coming up next. Stay with us here on Al Jazeera.

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0: Around the world, conflict is on the rise. I've reported on the destruction caused by many different types of weapons. This series is about the other side of the story, the companies making and selling these tools of war. In this episode, the race for nuclear weapons supremacy and the dangers it poses for us all.
1: 高いのは高いと思うよ。 核保有国は核兵器があるから世界が安全なんだという言い方やね。みんな核兵器持ってるからお互いが使いたくても使えん。使ったら使われるから言うんで、まあそういう核抑止論みたいなことを言うんですが、本当はね、核のタブーが壊されるような今時代ですから。
0: Toshiyuki Mimaki is a survivor of the only time nuclear weapons have ever been used, the US bombings of Hiroshima and Nagasaki in 1945. But after decades of progress on nuclear arms control, the risk of the unthinkable happening again has never been greater.
2: И при угрозе территориальной целостности нашей страны, для защиты России и нашего народа, мы безусловно используем все имеющиеся в нашем распоряжении средства.
0: The world's largest nuclear powers, Russia and the United States, are as close as they've ever been to conflict since the height of the Cold War. Many fear we're witnessing the beginnings of a second nuclear arms race. Only this time, there aren't just two players, there are three. China, once a junior member of the nuclear club, is expanding its arsenal faster than any other nation.
3: China's nuclear modernization was accelerated after Mr. Xi Jinping came to power in late 2012. And he expected greater struggle with US-led Western countries because he envisioned that China's power might reach an equal level with that of the United States. He believed that a greater strategic military power, especially nuclear power, could help China compel the US to adopt a softer approach towards China. And as a result, we have seen him giving more explicit instructions to military leaders to further expedite China's nuclear development. So China now is developing a nuclear triad capability.
4: What we're looking at now is an arms race that's going to seek parity in all three dimensions of what we call our triad. They're going to seek submarine parity, and they're going to seek bomber parity, and also land-based missile parity, all of which is very dangerous.
0: Under President Xi Jinping, China has revolutionized its military. Acting under the authority of the Chinese government, state-owned companies are building the country's first nuclear triad. Weapons that are deployable from land, air, and sea. Beijing won't say how many warheads it now has, but independent estimates put the number at around 600, up from roughly 200 only a decade ago. But it's not only the quantity of nuclear weapons that matters to Beijing. Just as important is China's ability to evade its enemy's missile defense systems. That's where China has made perhaps its greatest leap yet. In hypersonic weapons, missiles that are launched on rockets into low Earth orbit, out of enemy reach. From there, they can be fired at hypersonic speed, at least five times the speed of sound, and maneuvered in real time to hit their targets. According to officials in the US military, hypersonic missiles have put China at the cutting edge of what was originally American technology.
3: China believes that the current revolution of military technology is all about making weapons faster, more precise, and more able to penetrate enemy defense. And hypersonic weapons provide all these advantages. China has been worried about the impact of American missile defense on China's nuclear second strike capability. Hypersonic weapons, now armed with nuclear warheads, can provide China with greater chance of penetrating American missile defense network and successfully deliver a sufficient nuclear destruction.
0: China's innovations in hypersonic missiles show how quickly technological advances can fuel an arms race. Since Beijing first tested its hypersonic weapons in 2021, the US has begun pouring money into similar technology. Russia has gone further, firing what it says was a new nuclear-capable hypersonic missile at a Ukrainian military facility. The first time this kind of munition has ever been used in a war. But hypersonic weapons are only the latest chapter in this great power contest. Its origins lie further back.
1: So today, I state clearly and with conviction America's commitment to seek the peace and security of a world without nuclear weapons.
0: When he first became president, Barack Obama's anti-nuclear weapons rhetoric helped win him a Nobel Peace Prize. The first step on his agenda, agreeing a major arms control treaty with Russia, New START, that limited both countries' nuclear arsenals to just over 1,500 warheads. But Obama hit an obstacle.
5: There's one other factor that will bear on my support for this treaty, and that is the modernization plan that the president must submit to the Congress to help take care of our nuclear weapons complex and our nuclear deterrent.
0: The leading Republican in the U.S. Senate at the time was John Kyle, a career-long opponent of arms control. Kyle offered Obama a deal. For Republican lawmakers to vote for New START, the president would have to agree to a total upgrade to the nuclear triad.
6: It's really striking the level of influence that one senator can have on an administration. President Obama had previously spoken about a nuclear-free world, and here he was agreeing to spark the current nuclear modernization effort that we have ongoing today in order to get ratification for a treaty that has since gone down the tubes. And John Kyle, after his congressional career of opposing pretty much every arms control agreement that came across his desk in Congress, then went to lobby for Northrop Grumman, who is the contractor that is responsible for developing most of our nuclear triad.
4: President Obama came in with the idea that he would do something about what was shaping up to be another nuclear arms race, and he was talked out of it. President Obama indicated to me very vividly how depressed, that's the right word, he was by what I would call the military-industrial complex. In the last year of administration, when General Paul Leighton and I were meeting with him, he was supposed to thank us more or less for our work on the nuclear agreement with Iran. He did that perfunctorily, and then he said something I will never forget. He said, "There is a bias in this town," meaning Washington, "toward war." I wasn't surprised, but I was surprised that he would admit it. He didn't seem to know what to do about it.
0: President Obama's nuclear modernization program began with a price tag of $80 billion. After years of delays and add-ons, its cost has spiraled to $1.7 trillion. Upgrading the nuclear arsenal has bipartisan support in Congress. Its proponents argue it's necessary to replace aging nuclear infrastructure, some of which dates back half a century. But the project goes well beyond replacing old stock. It's creating some of the most advanced nuclear weapons ever built.
7: Item 131, missile suspension, release. Item 132, launcher closure, open.
0: Especially controversial are the land-based intercontinental ballistic missiles, or ICBMs. Housed in silos, missile chambers deep underground, critics say they raise the risk of an accidental nuclear war.
3: Silo-based ICBMs are the least survivable type of nuclear weapons because their location can be seen by satellites easily. And if their location is known, modern precision weapons have a fair chance of taking them out. So to make them survivable, in many cases, countries adopt the so-called launch and warning posture, meaning that they will immediately launch the silo-based ICBMs before they can be destroyed by incoming warheads. But such a nuclear use decision is prone to errors, mistakes. There were many incidents during the Cold War where false alarms were generated because of technical problems or operational error.
4: We've come awfully close a couple of times. Former Secretary of Defense Bill Perry talks about getting a call at 3 a.m. in the morning from the Pentagon National Military Command Center, and the watch officer tells him essentially that a strike is coming. And Perry is reaching for the red phone, so to speak. He's going to call the president, and he asks the watch officer to go back and just one more check, because Perry knows that, you know, there's 15, 20 minutes. That's all the time you've got before doomsday arrives. And the watch officer does and comes back sheepishly, but honestly, to the secretary and says, I'm sorry that I called you. What happened is someone left the exercise tape from last week's nuclear exercise in the computer. He was looking at an exercise tape, but he didn't know it. He thought he was looking at reality. Perry thanked him and went back to bed. But he said that was a close call.
6: Prior to 2010, there were actually very serious conversations about eliminating the land-based leg of the nuclear triad, intercontinental ballistic missiles. Submarines or bombers are arguably more ready than an ICBM in terms of retaliating to a nuclear strike, and they're also more accurate. So there is no compelling argument for the land-based leg of the nuclear triad. We do not need ICBMs, much less a new generation of them. Yet the Pentagon has decided to move forward regardless. And a big reason for that is because of the ICBM lobby.
0: The nuclear weapons sector is among the most lucrative parts of the US arms industry. The program to build a new fleet of land-based ICBMs known as Sentinel was originally supposed to cost $78 billion. That figure is now $140 billion. Some lawmakers are demanding it be scrapped.
8: Why are we doing this? Have we lost our minds? Have we forgotten about what we're supposed to do as to make rational choices for the benefit of American people?
0: The 11 companies contracted to build these weapons, led by Northrop Grumman, have responded with a lobbying frenzy, spending more than $220 million since 2018.
9: Sentinel will be the most capable ICBM system in the world, with powerful, game-changing capabilities designed to protect against evolving threats.
0: The majority of nuclear weapons lobbyists are former political insiders, like John Kyle, who, after leaving the Senate, lobbied for the Sentinel program. There are also more subtle efforts to influence policy from think tanks. One of the most vocal is the Atlantic Council. Since 2019, it's received more than $10 million from the arms industry, more than any other think tank. And they're very open about it. This report recommends that Congress keep funding the Sentinel ICBM program. And at the bottom, you can see it lists one of their top funders, Northrop Grumman, which, as they acknowledge, has the sole contract to manufacture Sentinel ICBMs. ICBMs aren't the only nuclear weapons that the Atlantic Council has been pushing for. Tactical nuclear missiles have a shorter range and lower explosive power than regular nuclear bombs, but their smaller size is precisely what makes them so controversial. They lower the threshold for going nuclear. Analysts from the Atlantic Council have repeatedly called for the US to build more of them. But that's not all. They even suggest using them in a conflict with China over Taiwan, if a Chinese victory looked imminent, or if Beijing carried out a non-nuclear attack on the US. That would mean the US using nuclear weapons first. Atlantic Council analysts have the ear of the White House. One of them helped write an official policy paper that led the first Trump administration to build two new tactical nuclear weapons. Mark Masser is one of the council's leading voices on nuclear weapons policy.
10: In 2018, your boss, who is Matthew Koenig, right? He contributed to a Trump administration review. The allegation that has been made against the review is that the introduction of these low-grade nuclear weapons has lowered the threshold for when nuclear weapons could be used. What do you say to that?
11: Yeah, so if you look at the text in these posture reviews of how the United States describes when it would use nuclear weapons, you know, that hasn't really changed. What I think you're referring to is In the 2018 review, there was a decision to be perhaps a little bit more explicit about the kinds of non-nuclear strategic attacks that might draw a nuclear response from the United States. For instance, a large-scale use of a bioweapon against the U.S. population, large-scale use of a chemical weapon. If an adversary, maybe if they use a cyber attack to go after the satellites that we use to for nuclear command and control. At the end of the day, if an adversary is inflicting strategic damage on the United States, it might not matter if that's through large-scale use of nuclear weapons or through other high-consequence strategic attacks. There's nothing magical about nuclear weapons.
10: There have been some other think tanks and other organizations that have done an analysis of the recommendations that have been given by the Atlantic Council, and they found that it tends to benefit those same weapons companies that are also providing a lot of money towards the Atlantic Council. How do you respond to those?
11: Yeah. Well, all I'll say is that the Atlantic Council has a very strong intellectual independence policy for our researchers and the work that we produce.
10: How can you unravel from the interests of weapons companies when there's money coming in from them? So I'm just trying to understand what the reasoning is behind that.
11: I think you're right that it's something that a lot of people have commented on, the relationship between the interests, and we see this often. But I would say that if you're interested in learning more about the Atlantic Council's intellectual independence policy, I can connect you with people at my company who can talk to you about that.
4: What disturbs me as a military professional and a person who wrote out the Cold War, so to speak, is I'm hearing more and more military people talking about the utility of using nuclear weapons. Making such statements, for example, is why do we have them if we can't use them? We learned during the Cold War, I think, categorically we learned, that the big deal is once you use a nuclear weapon, the world's sense of devastation and danger is not going to enhance to the point where everybody just takes note and says, aha, not going to do that again. No, it's an incentive to go ahead and up the ante and up the ante again and then again.
6: It's incredibly dangerous to normalize the development and potential battlefield use of low-yield tactical nuclear weapons. A nuke is a nuke. When you have a low-yield weapon that you are, say, launching from a submarine, the adversary cannot always tell if that is, in fact, a low-yield nuclear weapon or if it's an 8-kiloton nuclear weapon. If the adversary can't tell the difference, you do risk going up the escalation ladder and stumbling into all-out nuclear war.
10: Just as China's advances in hypersonic missiles fueled similar moves from the US, Washington's embrace of tactical nuclear weapons has triggered a reaction from Moscow and Beijing. During the war in Ukraine, Russia has conducted military drills using low-yield nuclear missiles. Of the three rivals, only China pledges not to use nuclear weapons first in a conflict, but it's also the least transparent about its capabilities, and many believe it's developing smaller nuclear weapons of its own.
3: From China's perspective, these were all American efforts to deliberately lower the threshold of nuclear war. It convinced Beijing that the United States is pursuing a new strategy because of declining American conventional military superiority. And as a result, it has led to greater Chinese efforts to strengthen China's theater range nuclear weapon systems that can strike regional targets near China as a way to respond in kind or in proportion to any American first use of nuclear weapons in a war with China.
12: Science has profoundly altered.
10: The American physicist who led the production of the nuclear bomb, J. Robert Oppenheimer, became haunted by its use in Hiroshima and Nagasaki. In 1947, he and Albert Einstein founded the Bulletin of Atomic Scientists, an organization that has been tracking the threat of nuclear war ever since. According to the Bulletin's doomsday clock, where midnight means Armageddon,
0: the danger has never been greater.
13: It is now 89 seconds to midnight. This is the closest the world has ever been.
0: The number of usable nuclear warheads around the world has been steadily rising. The latest figure, 9,614, is equivalent to nearly 150,000 of the bombs that destroyed Hiroshima. The size of the two biggest nuclear arsenals, those of the US and Russia, are still limited by the New START treaty. It expires in 2026, and if it's not renewed or replaced, the last obstacle to a fully fledged nuclear arms race will be gone. Despite half of the world's countries supporting a ban on nuclear weapons at the United Nations, a contest between the superpowers will have consequences for us all.
3: It will be mostly the United States and China who would determine the scale and scope of major power nuclear arms race. North Korea, for example, now feels safer to further grow its own nuclear arsenal. Other countries, India, Pakistan, they now have bigger political space to also strengthen their own nuclear capabilities. And of course, the increasing nuclear arms race among the major powers could encourage some currently non-nuclear weapon states to consider pursuing nuclear weapon capabilities for themselves.
14: The shocking discovery that Soviet Russia is converting the island into a ballistic missile base.
4: The 13 days of the Cuban Missile Crisis was close, but it was handled by very competent people. We do not have competent people today. My biggest fear about a nuclear war occurring today is that the inevitable conflict occurs between rising power and falling power, because there's no question in my mind that the American empire is losing. When that becomes so obvious and comes to a contest of arms over Taiwan or some other matter between China and the United States, then we'll go to war. Conventionally at first, then we'll lose. And we won't want to take that. We won't want to take that defeat. We will see that as sealing the doom of this transfer of power to the East. So we'll go nuclear. That's my greatest fear.

0: In the next episode of Business of War, I explore the military tech that's changing the face of modern warfare, drones and AI.
1: Drones and AI are rewriting the rules of war. Lethal, relentless, and unforgiving for those in the crosshairs.
2: Seeing the drone just hovering overhead, you are aware that with a press on a button, a soldier somewhere can end your life.
1: Business of War exposes the tech and the companies shaping modern conflicts.
3: Many reports of Israeli drones being used to kill civilians in Gaza. Does that trouble you?
1: Killing by Remote Control, Episode 3 of Business of War on Al Jazeera.
4: Donald Trump will address the convention on Thursday. A different speech, a different tone from a man whose campaign was almost ended by a bullet.
5: This is a man who feels vindicated by the voters. He plans to change America, but it's not clear if all his plans will survive legal challenges.
6: High-profile briefing here in the halls of Congress. This was to inform 100 senators behind closed doors about the military operation in Venezuela.
4: The last country facing US tariffs is China. But for the moment, what was described by one US financial newspaper as the dumbest trade war in history appears to be on hold.
7: This war did start in the middle of negotiations.
8: They need to agree on principles.
9: Each side will stick to the deal only as long as it benefits that side.
7: Upfront tackles the big issues on Al Jazeera.
10: Everything centering around the Strait of Hormuz.
11: Maritime transport crucial to the global economy.
12: Diesel up by more than 50%.
13: The real casualty will be the yield of the next harvest.
14: A two-week ceasefire. If Iran opens the Strait of Hormuz, what more are we hearing from the Iranians?
15: The Strait of Hormuz will be open for transit of energy supplies.
9: What matters are the prices, and the key questions now going forward are going to be economic.
16: Stay with Al Jazeera for the latest developments.
1: In-depth analysis of the day's headlines.
17: There will be no absolute winner in this war, and there will be no absolute loser. Both have to take whatever wins they have and exit it.
1: Informed opinions.
18: The torch of global leadership is passing from the United States to China.
1: Frank assessments.
19: Congo holds minerals that are so essential to artificial intelligence that no matter what happens there, the international community is now going to move from a perspective of bringing peace and justice.
1: Inside story on Al Jazeera.

0: Hello, I'm Darren Jordan. This is the Al Jazeera News Hour, live from Doha, coming up in the next 60 minutes.
1: We've had very big discussions with Iran, and we'll see what they amount to. I was asked by...
0: Donald Trump says he's called off a planned attack on Iran at the request of Gulf countries to allow for serious negotiations. Health workers in Eastern Democratic Republic of Congo race to contain an Ebola outbreak, also ahead.
2: The Strait of Hormuz kind of channels 20% of the global fuel, or rather oil. So we really want this to stop because the streets are empty and we are suffering.
0: Protests against fuel price hikes turn violent in Kenya. 4 people are killed and more than 200 arrested. Large anti-government protests in Bolivia as the country faces its worst economic crisis in decades. And 3 people are killed after a shooting attack at an Islamic center in San Diego. Police are calling it a hate crime. US President Donald Trump says he's held off on a planned military strike on Iran that was to be carried out on Tuesday. Posting on social media, Trump said he made the decision at the request of Gulf states in order to allow for serious negotiations. Earlier, Iran said it had responded to the latest US proposal to end the conflict through the mediator, Pakistan. Trump says the Gulf states are suggesting a deal could be reached soon.
1: Other countries have come to me and they've said, we were getting ready to do a very major attack tomorrow. I've put it off for a little while, hopefully maybe forever, but possibly for a little while, because we've had very big discussions with Iran, and we'll see what they amount to. I was asked by Saudi Arabia, Qatar, UAE, and some others if we could put it off for 2 or 3 days, a short period of time, because they think that they are getting very close to making a deal. And if we can do that where there's no nuclear weapon going into the hands of Iran, I think, and if they're satisfied, we will be probably satisfied also.
0: Mike Hanna has the latest from the White House.
3: President Trump said he decided to postpone the scheduled attack after being approached by leaders of the Gulf states. Now, the public did not know any attack was imminent, but President Trump says, having been approached and because of the respect he has for those leaders, he's decided to push the offensive back, he says, 2 or 3 days. He also says that he's instructed the Secretary of Defense to be on standby to launch conflict at a moment's notice should President Trump decide that is necessary. But President Trump has once again created the state of limbo, threatening renewed conflict, but at the same time attempting to give space for mediation efforts to take hold. There may be a political consideration in this. The latest poll indicates that President Trump's popularity rating is at the lowest of his second term. President Trump himself says he doesn't concern himself about the economic hardship that the Americans are facing, insisting that once this war is over, everything's going to return to normal. But for the average American, this war is deeply unpopular, and renewed conflict may pull President Trump's ratings down even further. And hence, this is why he might be deciding to push the advent of conflict back, he says, 2 or 3 days, could be longer. Mike Hanna, Al Jazeera, at the White House.
0: Well, Henry Encher is a former U.S. ambassador, and he says the military options against Iran are becoming limited.
4: The options for President Trump, the military options are all, they're just terrible. If he does just a small strike, he gets criticism and it won't have any effect on the Iranian regime. If he does a very large strike, the risks are very great, both in terms of U.S. casualties and because it might not work either. So military options, very bad. I think he was likely hoping that the Gulf states would ask him, please, to hold back, because that's what he wanted to do anyway. I also wonder if the Gulf states have reached an accommodation with Iran about movement of vessels through the straits. This is not going to be a friendly negotiation. There will be no question of trust. There will be a series of transactions, verifiable transactions along the way, because frankly, either side, including especially President Trump, could decide to go in a different direction at any moment. So that argues for a step-by-step transactional process, verifiable process, involvement of third parties, all of which to say, wow, long process here, including even opening the straits, which will probably have to be done, after all, in stages.
0: Meanwhile, Iran's president says Tehran is willing to engage diplomatically with the U.S., but not at the expense of its sovereignty. In a post on X, Masoud Pezeshkian wrote, Iran's engagement with other countries would be conducted with authority and dignity and should not be seen as a sign of weakness or concession. He went on to say Iran will not give up what he described as the nation's fundamental rights, even while remaining open to talks. Pezeshkian added that Tehran would continue to pursue its interests and national dignity through a combination of dialogue and firm resolve. Well, Fouad Azadi is an associate professor at the University of Tehran, and he says Trump keeps threatening Iran despite it becoming increasingly evident that there's no military solution to end the war.
5: This is the fifth time that Trump is doing this. Last time he did this was on May 5th, the day earlier. A day earlier, he had announced that he would do Operation Project Freedom, escorting ships. And then he canceled that idea of it in 24 hours. And I think the main reason, last time he said Pakistanis asked him to do that. I think the main reason, the main problem is that there are no military solutions to this conflict. He did that for about 37 days, bombing Iran with full force. He had Israelis helping him, killing a lot of people, more than 3,500 civilians. And then he didn't achieve much except killing a lot of people. And then he has this problem of the Strait of Hormuz not being open the way he wants it open. So overall, I think he's realizing that the military option is very difficult.
0: Danny Atharfa is from the Gulf International Forum. That's a think tank based in Washington, D.C. She says the Gulf states are united in their priority to end the conflict.
6: The Gulf states certainly do not want escalation in the region. What they want is a solution to the crisis that they are facing. But it's noteworthy to mention from the Gulf states' perspective, the nuclear issue is not the priority. From their perspective, the opening of the Strait of Hormuz and addressing Iran's missile program that has launched thousands of missiles at the Gulf states are the core issues at hand for the Gulf states. So there is a difference in sequencing of priority between what President Trump is looking for and what the Gulf state leaders are looking for. But of course, it doesn't serve their interest to be in a high intensity conflict, which that was looming large in the next couple of days, or even just the situation that they're in right now, which is a limbo with low intensity conflict. So either way, I think de-escalation and coming up with a deal that can address all party grievances would be the ideal situation for the Gulf states.
0: 130 countries have signed a UN Security Council draft resolution on the Strait of Hormuz. The resolution calls for the protection of freedom of navigation in and around the strategic waterway. The United Nations says close to 20,000 sailors have been stranded inside the Gulf since the Iran war began in late February. Al Jazeera's Gabriel Elizondo reports from UN headquarters in New York.
7: Now, we expect in the coming days there could be a vote here in the Security Council on this very important draft resolution focusing on the Strait of Hormuz. Now, it's getting more and more support day by day. Just a week ago, this draft had co-sponsors of about 112 countries. That has now jumped to more than 129. There have been significant additions in the past few days as well. Somalia and the Democratic Republic of the Congo have both signed on as co-sponsors. That's significant because they are both elected members of the council. So not only does this draft have support from two-thirds of the member states of the UN already, but it is now gaining more support from council members.
8: Circulated a draft resolution.
7: Bahrain and the United States submitted this draft resolution to the Council, with Qatar, Saudi Arabia, the United Arab Emirates, and Kuwait joining them as principal sponsors. The resolution primarily focuses on freedom of navigation, but also aims to protect international waterways, commercial shipping, and energy supplies as well, all while focusing on the preservation of international law. Now, we expect these chairs to be full with ambassadors watching closely, particularly on Tuesday, when we are hearing that the Security Council could be meeting in emergency session at a request of Bahrain after recent drone attacks on nuclear facilities in the UAE. Gabriel Elizondo, Al Jazeera at the United Nations in New York.
0: Medical teams and government bodies are racing to contain the latest outbreak of Ebola in Eastern Democratic Republic of Congo and Uganda. So far, there have been 336 cases reported in DRC, with 88 deaths. Two cases have been reported in neighbouring Uganda's capital, Kampala. The DRC is a huge country which shares borders with nine other nations. Uganda and Rwanda have already closed their land crossings, while other countries in the region have implemented stricter border surveillance. But the years-long conflict in eastern DRC is making the situation worse. With 6.9 million internally displaced people, it's difficult to implement contact tracing and other health measures. And rights groups say a cut in foreign aid, mainly by the US, has also had an impact on Ebola prevention. Well, the World Health Organization has declared this Ebola outbreak a public health emergency of international concern. The incubation period, which is the time between infection and the onset of symptoms, is 2 to 21 days. Al Jazeera's Alanai Kani has more now from Goma in eastern DRC.
9: People in Bunia themselves, they don't even know Ebola. Majority of them just heard about Ebola when it was in the other side of Beni region. And now, with the particular case of Ituri region, the epicenter is located itself in one of a conflict zone. Around those areas, you have also IDPs with thousands of people. They have been there for years right now under the control and under the security of the MONUSCO. And some people, majority of cases also is coming from the mining area. And in that pit, you will find every day thousands of people, each person going in his own business after. Then the first death also cases came from those miners, and it's showing the scale of the number of the people that we may have today within the community. But when it comes to talk about the security, this area, the epicenter, for example, of Mungwalu, is one of the headquarters of one of the big armed group called the CODECO. They have been killing a threatening population. The same things with Rwapara, which is located in Irumu territory, where we have also threat with the ADF. And all this will be now the challenge that a medical team will have to deal with. There is area that they cannot go to trace contact, for example, or to screen people. And all this will continue to challenge them daily on the ground. It will make things more difficult for the team. But at least authorities are on the move right now to contain the spread in the region.
0: Meanwhile, one person has died in Uganda, with another imported case now confirmed. The country's postponed a major national religious festival because of the Ebola outbreak. Thousands of pilgrims from eastern Congo travel to Uganda each year for the Martyrs' Day celebrations, one of Africa's biggest Christian gatherings.
10: There is a lot of screening happening at the moment, so everybody crossing the border from the other side is being screened. But also, at a higher level, the governments on both sides are discussing how to best manage the situation in Ituri, how the Congolese government can be supported, and so that we make sure that the problem doesn't spread onto our side any more than it has.
0: Al Jazeera's Catherine Soy is following developments from the Ugandan city of Entebbe.
11: We are at a lab at the Uganda Virus Research Center here in Uganda. This is where everything happens. So samples are brought here to this lab. They test these samples to make sure that it's Ebola or it's another viral infection. This time they did find, a fatality. There's two cases as well. And the scientists here that we've been talking to say that they're trying whatever they can to make sure that things are going well, especially when it comes to vaccines.
12: There's no vaccine against this strain, Bundibugyo, because it's different. It's different from Zaire, it's different from Sudan. The only vaccine that is licensed is for Ebola Zaire. We are now testing the one for Sudan. It's not yet also licensed. Bundibugyo is a little bit behind.
11: This particular strain originated from Uganda, and there has been three outbreaks since then. And there's a lot of concern that in the DRC, so many people have died, others are infected. So it's a race against time, they say, and they say that a vaccine has to be found as quickly as possible. Catherine Soy, Al Jazeera, Entebbe, Uganda.
0: To Kenya now, where four people have been killed and 30 others injured during a nationwide strike against rising fuel costs. The strike has affected major cities like Nairobi and Mombasa, where many people rely on bus services. Kenya has seen fuel prices rise by nearly 50% since the start of the Iran war. Malcolm Webb reports from Nairobi.
13: Nearly 3 months after the US and Israel attacked Iran, and Kenyans are feeling the pinch. Last week, the government announced a fuel price increase of about 24%, having done the same last month. The operators of the minibuses on which millions of Kenyans commute called for a nationwide strike. Protesters enforced it with roadblocks in several towns and main roads leading into central Nairobi.
14: The government should come down to our levels and listen, that they can really accommodate our views or our cries.
13: The demonstrators don't believe that President William Ruto is trying to help.
15: There is no matatu anywhere, and the matatus which are there. From Kitengela we used to pay 100, 150. Right now it's 300. Guys, life is becoming so unbearable. So please, Mr. Ruto, wherever you are, if you can listen to us Kenyans, we're just requesting, please lower those fuel prices.
13: Police fired tear gas to try and clear the roads. The finance minister said Kenya didn't cause the war in the Middle East. The strike was uncalled for, but that the government would meet transport operators to seek an agreement. Political opponents accused President William Ruto and his business associates of profiting from the global fuel crisis and question why fuel costs significantly more in Kenya than in neighbouring countries.
16: We import our things through our own ports. Our neighbouring country like Uganda, the fuel is cheap and they don't have ports. They import their fuels through Mombasa port. So we're asking this question, how come the fuel in Kenya is more expensive more than Uganda and Ethiopia and Tanzania? Those fuels, those prices, they are not matching.
13: It's the fourth consecutive year of protests around this time, which is also when Parliament votes on its annual budget. Previous demonstrations have been triggered by tax rises, high cost of living, corruption and police brutality. The government says it's doing what it can to keep the price of fuel down. Many people say they don't believe it. Malcolm Webb, Al Jazeera, Nairobi, Kenya.
0: Two teenage gunmen have shot and killed three people at the Islamic Center of San Diego in California. Police are calling it a hate crime. A security guard is among the victims. Hundreds of emergency responders were deployed to the scene. Police say the shooters were also found dead of apparent self-inflicted gunshot wounds. The Islamic Center in Claremont, which is a residential and commercial district of San Diego, houses the largest mosque in the county. US President Donald Trump has called the attack a terrible situation. Well, San Diego Police Chief Scott Wall says officers were speaking to the mother of one of the gunmen at the time of the attack.
17: She began to share information that several of her weapons were missing. Her vehicle was missing, in addition to her son. She also said that her son was with a companion, and that they were dressed in camo.
0: Al Jazeera's John Hendren has been following the latest developments from San Francisco.
18: Police say they know a lot more about the timeline, about what happened here. Apparently, they arrived 4 minutes after a call was made. When they arrived, they found three men dead. One of them was that security guard you mentioned, and they said he did a significant amount to ensure that this wasn't a much more lethal incident. but three men were dead on that scene. And then police got a call about shots nearby being fired. Apparently a landscaper had said that he had been fired at, but not hit. It turns out police believe that was the same two young men, 17 and 19 years old, and both died by suicide in a car, and police found them later on and believe that they are the perpetrators. They declared that scene was no longer a threat. The imam from that mosque says that no children or teachers at or staff that were at the school there were harmed. But the timing of this was very important. This all happened a little before noon, and at 1 o'clock or so, 400 people are generally expected to be there for afternoon prayers. So this could have been a massive gathering of people, and police are giving credit to that security guard, saying he did a lot to prevent this from becoming a more deadly incident.
0: Protests in Bolivia have been growing in size over the last 2 weeks against the government of President Rodrigo Paz. The demonstrations in the Andean nation in South America turned violent as more armed police were deployed to the capital on Monday. Al Jazeera's John Holman has more.
19: Firecrackers and tear gas filled the streets of the Bolivian capital, La Paz, where miners marched, demanding that President Rodrigo Paz resign. Soldiers stood guard outside the government palace, barricading nearby streets. The protests in Bolivia have grown bigger over the last 2 weeks. Teachers, indigenous groups, transport unions, farmers and others have been turning out with varied demands, from higher wages, an end to proposed privatizations, to cheaper fuel. On Sunday, police cleared some of the highways which demonstrators had blocked. There was violence. The president's spokesman blamed the protesters.
20: No hay por qué agredir a inocentes.
21: There is no reason to attack the people. There is no reason to use weapons. There is no reason to call for that level of confrontation, which is undesirable. I repeat, anyone who carries weapons, dynamite, or any other device that can harm the integrity of another person is committing a crime.
19: But the country's vice president, who has been publicly at odds with the president himself, blamed the security forces for using excessive force.
22: Shots were fired at the demonstrators, yet members of the Bolivian police and the armed forces know that it's banned to fire at close range. As a result, one person lost an eye.
19: Rodrigo Paz can add the rift within his government to his list of problems. He won the elections just 6 months ago, but was dealt a weak hand from the start. Falling natural gas exports, fuel shortages, and a lack of foreign currency and investment, Bolivia's been heading for years to economic crisis. The president had promised to deal with that crisis through market-friendly measures and austerity. But now his own political future is on the line. John Holman, Al Jazeera.
0: Now, just days after hosting US President Donald Trump, Chinese leader Xi Jinping is preparing to welcome Russian President Vladimir Putin as Beijing tries to balance its close partnership with Moscow while stabilizing ties with the West amid growing global tensions. Al Jazeera's Katrina Yu has more now from the Chinese capital, Beijing.
23: Days after hosting Donald Trump and trying to stabilize ties with the U.S. after months of tensions over trade, tech restrictions and Taiwan, Xi Jinping is getting ready to host another world leader, Russia's Vladimir Putin. And the timing is no coincidence. The two leaders have met more than 40 times and both sides describe bilateral ties as being at their highest point in history. For Beijing, Putin's visit will be about protecting what China gains from its relationship with Russia. Firstly, energy security. Russia has become one of China's biggest suppliers of discounted oil and gas, much of it traded in Chinese yuan or rubles. With the conflict in Iran at a stalemate and the Strait of Hormuz essentially closed off, that relationship is even more valuable for Beijing. Secondly, China wants a stable strategic partner against the US. Russia consistently backs Beijing on issues like Taiwan and helps China promote what both countries call a more multipolar world, one less dominated by Washington. Thirdly, Russia's confrontation with the West benefits China strategically. Its invasion of Ukraine has consumed European military and political attention, easing some pressure on Beijing in the Asia Pacific. Xi doesn't want to see Russia lose the war or for Putin to lose power. But there's also a downside.

0: carefully managed optics, because in hosting Donald Trump one week and Vladimir Putin the next, Xi Jinping wants to show the world that China can speak to all sides. Katrina Yu, Al Jazeera, Beijing.
1: Well, Vladimir Putin says the two countries will discuss supporting each other on a wide range of issues such as national unity and protection of sovereignty. Russia and China are negotiating a series of long-term infrastructure, trade and investment plans. Al Jazeera's Yulia Shapovalova is in Moscow with more details.
2: President Vladimir Putin's working visit to China, which was first announced back in February, is set to deepen strategic partnership between Beijing and Moscow and to develop cooperation in energy, trade and security. For Russia, China ranks first among its foreign trade partners. And for China, the value of Russia as a reliable source of energy has increased after the beginning of the US-Israeli war against Iran. Reportedly, Russia is seeking to promote the Power of Siberia 2 gas pipeline, which should add 50 billion cubic meters of capacity to the existing energy network between the two countries. Russian-Chinese projects for the production and processing of oil and gas in the Arctic zone and the Far East of Russia are being implemented. Work also continues on the construction of new units of two nuclear power plants in China. Last year, the mutual tourist flow reached more than 3 million people, thanks to the visa-free agreement. So for both presidents, there will be enough topics for discussion. Yulia Shapovalova, Al Jazeera, Moscow.
1: Still ahead here on Al Jazeera, we'll head to Washington, D.C. for our regular segment. From there, This Is America with my colleague Cyril Barnier. Stay with us.
3: This whole peace process is a very clear indicator of the more multipolar, more Westless world that we live in.
4: There are lots of cases of breaking their promises even before the negotiations.
5: It is in the interest of the Israelis to continue the fight, whereas it is the interest of the United States to end the hostilities.
6: Iran has been decimated. They don't want to go back to one day before the bombing started.
7: President Trump doesn't like to bluff. He likes to be very direct with his negotiations.
8: He wants to say, well, I'm actually a deal maker, not a war maker, and my pressure tactic worked.
9: Stay with Al Jazeera for the latest developments.
10: Innocent lives lost in a cycle of violence in Colombia.
11: I buried him. And with him, I buried the world around me.
10: And the healing process, bringing families face to face with their children's killers.
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14: Is the U.S.-Israeli war on Iran dragging the world to an economic meltdown? 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Pull apart fact from fiction and get to the bottom line.
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16: The feeling here is pretty clear. These people want Friedrich Merz to change his policy towards Israel. But are he and his colleagues listening to them?
17: This is the third time in less than 3 months in which a car has been driven into crowds of people. The number of casualties caused in these incidents runs to the hundreds.
18: The realities of such a long frontier is that there are large stretches of it, like this. And at this border crossing point from Poland into Germany, there are no controls.
19: When families are torn apart and children are left hungry and afraid, hope can vanish in a heartbeat. Our emergency response teams are on the ground delivering life-saving aid where most needed. From war in Gaza to floods in Pakistan, we are reaching millions across 16 countries. In crisis, every second counts. Urgency is everything. Donate now

0: eyes to allow for serious negotiations. Medical teams are rushing to the front lines of an Ebola outbreak in Eastern Democratic Republic of Congo. At least 336 cases have been reported, with 88 deaths. The health ministry says new Ebola treatment centers will be established. And two teenage gunmen have shot and killed three people at the Islamic Center of San Diego in California. A security guard is among the dead. Police say the shooters were also found dead of apparent self-inflicted gunshot wounds. President Trump has called the attack a terrible situation. Thousands of people have been ordered to evacuate as a fast-moving wildfire threatens homes in Southern California. The Sandy Fire broke out on Monday morning in the hills above Simi Valley, that's northwest of Los Angeles. It quickly spread through dry brush, burning more than 200 hectares. At least one home has been damaged. Several neighborhoods remain under evacuation orders, with smoke covering parts of the city. The cause of the fire is under investigation. All right, time to hand you over to our colleagues in Washington, D.C. for our regular segment, This is America.
1: America, a nation seeking supremacy in the global race for AI domination. But who wins and loses here at home as a massive build-out of AI data centers suck up the nation's water and energy? And AI-generated material, like what you're seeing now, threatens to erode human creative copyright. We'll have more on that later, but first it's over to Ciro Vanier in our Washington studio.
2: Heidi Jo Castro, thank you very much. There are multiple layers to the AI boom, and they're all connected. At a macro level, it's a global arms race, with the U.S. trying to keep its technological edge over China. At an industry level, it's about job creation versus job destruction. At a micro level, it's about people's backyards, literally, and who ends up living next to huge, energy-hungry data centers. A recent poll found that more people want to live next door to a nuclear power plant than to an AI data center. 71% of Americans polled by Gallup said that they're opposed to having data centers built in their local area. That same study found that only 53% would oppose a nuclear plant being built near them. Of those opposed to data center construction, half said that they were concerned about excessive use of resources. Two-thirds of those in favor of building the centers said it was because of the increased job opportunities and economic benefits that would come as a result. So we went to visit Data Center Alley. An hour's drive from here in Virginia. It's quiet, it's leafy, it's suburban, and it is powering the U.S.'s AI explosion. Al Jazeera's Richard Gaisford is there. Richard, why is Virginia the world capital of AI data centers?
3: Well, so believe it or not, 70% of all the world's internet connections come via Virginia. It's a big hub, and that makes it the perfect place for these data centers. And currently, a third of all the world's data centers are right here in Virginia. The state has also been giving some big tax breaks to the tech companies, making it quite attractive. And that has changed the outlook for people who live in places like this. Now, when these homes were built 12 years ago, they had an agricultural outlook. Now it's very much an industrial one. The cows have gone. They have a data farm here instead. And this place isn't even turned on yet. And there's real concern from the neighbors living here as to what will happen and how noisy it will be when it is. This is one home delivery no one here expected when they bought their houses. Amazon data centers appearing in the backyard of this rural housing development that had been surrounded by farmland.
4: It used to be really beautiful, Richard. One of the reasons I bought a house in here in 2015.
5: You feel that you should have been better consulted?
4: Absolutely. I mean, I was so shocked when they sold those farm. We used to go over there, buy our produce, our meat and milk.
3: As you drive through Northern Virginia, it's clear there's a rapid expansion of data centers. The big blocks changing the landscape and connecting to the state's power network, where residents now pay more for their electricity.
6: This is a completely different use case.
7: Yeah,
6: it's nothing at all like a residential.
3: Ben Keithler's the community president at Loudoun Meadows, where the lake's now dominated by a Microsoft data center. Ben owns a technology company, but dislikes the way big tech firms are treating locals.
6: The proliferation of data centers was something that was a shock to us all. And in particular, the fact that they were built without really any public notice here. And I think the industry likes to call people NIMBYs. Not in my backyard is kind of the acronym. I always hate that because I just think it puts down what we're living with. This is our life.
3: And whilst Virginia has more than any other state, data centers are now appearing across the USA in large numbers. In Utah, there's protests against a well-advanced plan to build a data center covering 62 square miles. That's 160 square kilometers. That would make it twice the size of Manhattan. It will use more power than the entire state currently does and significant amounts of water in an area already facing shortages. It's certainly going to be a key issue in the midterm elections.
7: There's this growing unrest in the public, especially here in Virginia. And data
3: center one that Adam Dunnigan hopes to fight for in Congress. The former Marine and CIA caseworker wants to stand in the midterms in Virginia, concerned about the uncontrolled spread of data centers in the state, empty promises, and moral issues.
7: You're looking at a burst of jobs being created. You're looking at a burst of new people, new faces, and new capital coming into these areas. But there's no follow-through on that, and it's completely temporary. These companies are treating these communities like commodities. And what they're doing is they are ramming through as much production, construction, and infrastructure as they can in this unregulated period because they know eventually this industry is going to have to get regulated to require the kind of ethical behavior that they should already be displaying.
3: There's little disagreement that what happens inside these blocks can bring a wider benefit. Local councils and states often gain financially too. But here in Northern Virginia, no one we met expected the AI revolution to have this kind of impact on their lives. Richard Gaisford, Al Jazeera, Loudoun County, Virginia.
2: Investment in artificial intelligence has pushed U.S. markets to new highs in 2026, and four companies have dominated the industry so far this year, collectively raising $188 billion, 65% of all investment. The Big Four is made up of OpenAI, which has seen $122 billion worth of investment, Anthropic with $30 billion coming in, then xAI with $20 billion, and Waymo with $16 billion. So AI is driving growth in financial markets, but also in parts of the real economy, creating new opportunities for businesses, not always those you'd expect, like glass, not typically associated with AI. Kristen Salumi is in Corning, New York, visiting a pioneering glassmaker that has been able to repurpose its expertise for the AI age. Kristen, this is one example of AI driving growth and creating jobs. Tell us about this company, Corning.
8: Yeah, Corning makes fiber optic cables that are needed for data centers. And this company has seen its stock prices double this year as a result of deals with Meta and in the last month with NVIDIA. And NVIDIA, for its part, has seen its shares increase by more than 700%. 700% since the beginning of the so-called AI revolution in 2022. The investment in these companies is clearly helping Corning and creating jobs here in upstate New York and all around the country. Corning started as a glass manufacturer 175 years ago. Business took off in 1879 when they began producing the bulb to encase Thomas Edison's carbon filament. Ever since, the company has been at the forefront of technology, making everything from picture tubes for televisions to the windows for American space shuttles and shatter-resistant covers for iPhones and Apple watches. Now it's fiber optic cables needed to connect AI data centers, fueling the company's growth.
9: Fiber optics are tiny pieces of glass tubing that are thinner than a human hair, and they transmit laser lights. So things move a lot faster, they go a lot more efficiently. Everything is about faster, more immediate, more, you know, efficient. And I think fiber optic is just the next step in that technology of transmitting and connecting the world.
8: The emphasis on AI was clear in Donald Trump's recent trip to China. Jensen Huang of NVIDIA and Apple's Tim Cook among a group of top tech CEOs who traveled with the president as the United States looks to shore up its AI supply chains. Both work with Corning to keep manufacturing happening here in the United States. Corning signed a deal with NVIDIA to build three new advanced manufacturing plants like this one. The deal is thought to be worth tens of billions of dollars and should create 3,000 new high-paying jobs.
10: This is such an extraordinary opportunity because we can use these market dynamics to reinvest, revitalize American manufacturing. The first time in several generations.
8: Big tech is expected to invest $1 trillion in AI infrastructure in 2027. That includes servers, chips, and data centers that are expected to boost American productivity, but also expected to displace up to 7% of American jobs. A recent survey of global business executives found 100% using AI. 44% expect the AI bubble to burst this year. But for now, rapid investments in technology are driving growth, and for companies like Corning, who are at the cutting edge, it's driving profits, too. Kristen Salumi, Al Jazeera, Corning, New York.
2: We're joined now by Christina Pudnar, an AI policy advisor, and Nicole Turner Lee, the director of the Center for Technology Innovation at the Brookings Institution. Thank you so much for being with us. We could start this conversation about AI in like 10 different places, but because we just saw reporting about AI creating job opportunities, I want to start there with jobs. And you know that it's a fear for so many people in this country and really around the world. Is AI going to be a net creator or net destroyer of jobs? Let's start there. Christina.
11: Absolutely. What we're going to see is a job shift. So a lot of people are very afraid at this moment that they're going to lose their job. I think that really it's not about a job loss situation as much as we're talking about a shift in skills and a shift in the type of jobs that we're doing. We can expect AI, just like we've seen in previous digital leaps, if you will, and revolutions, to take on some of the more mundane sort of repetitive type of work, items that we do day to day, and then the more very human, very sort of emotional, thought-provoking things that a computer can't really take on at this moment are the things that are inherently going to stay with humans. So I think the idea that we're going to be losing jobs on the whole is incorrect. Jobs will be shifting, and what we really need is a good strategy to take us there, as well as onboarding for citizens, which includes education.
2: So you say not so much of a job loss, but a job shift. Nicole Turner Lee, do you agree with that?
12: I kind of agree with that, but then I also think we also have to really recognize that we will have some job losses, right? Particularly in those areas which are quite repetitive. So if you're in a job where a machine can basically do what you do each and every day, there's a possibility based on where you are on the food chain that you may have your job eliminated. I mean, I think what we're going to see that more so is in law firms or in places like, you know, a secretarial role where AI could actually act as an assistant, which, again, I think it does threaten it. But I do agree that we just don't know how many jobs. I mean, part of the challenge today is it's a lot of speculation. And I always give the analogy that someone is going to have to service the robots, and that means it's going to be humans, right? Someone's going to have to turn them on. They're going to have to make sure the floor is dry. They're going to have to navigate in the factory. So I think people have to think through what types of skills am I going to need in an industry that may require me to do more cross training versus, you know, reskilling overall. You still need humans to actually train those robots, and you still need humans to manage the environment in which they're deployed.
2: All right, so you're both saying it kind of depends where in the economy. There are going to be areas where, you know, more jobs are created because more humans will be needed in one way or another, and areas where jobs are depleted. But Christina, you gave us an example. Those, the parts of the economy that are quintessentially human are probably better protected from AI. Can I give you, and can I suggest one counterexample to that? Because we had our reporter, Heidi Jo Castro, she went to look at the creation, the creative industry, right? So the singers, the actors, the content creators, you name it, they're being copied and they're being sidelined. Here's her report.
13: Hi, Cyril. Know what I've always wanted to do? Obviously, that was AI generated and did not fool anyone. But we are seeing AI generated material
14: everywhere. And the question is, at whose expense?
15: You killed Jeffrey Epstein, you animal!
16: This viral clip featuring an AI Tom Cruise fighting an AI Brad Pitt is an example of what real humans are up against. As AI-generated movies, songs, images, and books have flooded the internet, large language models like ChatGPT and Claude train on materials made by human creators. People like author Zach Powers. A copyright lawsuit revealed his books are among the 500,000 titles found to have been used by the AI company Anthropic.
17: They found illegal copies of my books on online sources and used those in training their artificial intelligence without seeking permission to use them.
18: There's never been a worse time.
16: Anthropic and other AI models say they're not stealing people's work, but rather scraping publicly available data on the open internet to find patterns to feed their algorithms. Nevertheless, Anthropic agreed to a historic $1.5 billion settlement last September. Powers is expecting to receive $6,000 from that. But he says generative AI's harm to the human world goes beyond money.
17: My most recent novel is about friendship, it's about grief, it's about migraines and chronic illness, and a computer cannot experience any of those things. If a computer wrote about them, it could only be regurgitating stuff it had taken from elsewhere.
16: Compared to the self-described humble author, celebrities like Taylor Swift and Matthew McConaughey have more recourse to protections. They've copyrighted an image here and a phrase there.
19: All right, all right, all right.
16: But with no U.S. law yet defining the boundaries of what AI can do with human intellectual property, we are in a gray zone, a storm of AI's own making. Heidi Jo Castro, Al Jazeera, Washington.
2: So, Christina Podnar, that's a little bit of a counterexample to what you were saying. I mean, these are people who are creating, who are doing the quintessentially human stuff, and that's already being copied. You saw the author. He's going to get $6,000 for his troubles.
11: So I have a book that was also taken into a large language model
2: really?
11: And getting no compensation. So I would say
2: well, how
11: that,
2: do you feel about that?
11: So that's actually a really great question. I have mixed feelings. So first of all, I feel some violation because it's my book. It's my, you know, sort of a good year of my life, of my thought process, 20 years of experience building and writing something. By the same token, I actually wrote the methodology on digital policy, and I know that people who can read it can't necessarily do it. Just like a recipe can actually appear online, but doesn't make you an automatically awesome chef and be able to create these artworks. So I think it comes back, I think it's a dual-edged sword. Feels a little bit of a violation personally, but the same.
2: But it doesn't just feel like one. I mean, it is one, right?
11: It is one, but here's the thing.
2: Your work was, I mean, what I hear, the word I hear is stolen.
11: It
2: your
11: is
2: work
11: stolen.
2: Was stolen.
11: Yes, it is actually stolen, right? Because it was copyright work and it was actually stolen because it appears where it should not be appearing and it was without permission. So that's where the violation comes in.
2: What's the part of you that's okay with that?
11: The part that's okay with me is the fact that I know my clients, I know the work that I deliver, and I know that there's no large language model, there's no AI model out there today, or probably in really the next 25 years that's going to be able to do what I do inside of an organization. Mm. Because what I do for a living is move people emotionally. I do something that is inherently human. And a computer cannot,
2: yeah, we circle back
11: an
2: to what
11: AI
2: you're saying.
11: Cannot possibly replace that. And you're absolutely right. We just saw, you know, there's a lot of content and a lot of movies and series that are being created by AI. Wonderful for people who like to binge, maybe on the treadmill. But honestly, when it comes to seeing Giselle the ballet, there's nothing like seeing it in person on stage. And so this is what I mean by there's different shifts in jobs. But inherently, AI can't replace certain things because I honestly shed a tear every time I see Giselle on stage. It is so unique, and those dancers can't have their job taken away.
2: Nicole Turnerly, does that make you feel nervous?
12: It does, because I also have a book that was stolen by AI. And I think part of the challenge is that AI is a very extractive technology. It does undergo theft, where people do not have consent as to whether or not their information, their image, their voice, you know, their texts are actually being extracted for means that they're not compensated. And I think for artists, that is a challenge, right? I think there's one thing to say that an artist is using AI to think about the next big idea, to maybe use cinematography methods that they didn't think of or imagine. It's another thing that you're not actually being compensated for that actual end product. Or AI has essentially taken over and taking credit for that, which is something that I see in Hollywood that is a huge problem, right, when it comes to unions and others that have been trying to protect every part of the food chain when it comes to the movie industry or the music industry. So we have to do better. I mean, I blame some of the conversation we're having today on the lack of policy guardrails. We have not seen the right policy guardrails come into play. And the technology has outpaced now policy, where it's hard to go back and sort of recover that because AI has already been so entrenched in everything that we do. I mean, I think people realize you cannot do things today without a little bit of AI sprinkled into it.
2: You're talking about, when you say guardrails, I hear regulation, right? It's about laws, about how you use AI, what are the limits to the use of AI. Here's what leaders in the tech sector, the bosses of these big AI giants and makers, say about regulation.
10: All of this wonderful AI technology to guardrail it, and guardrailing, and then reflection. It's reasoning with itself, and it's reflecting on the answers before it answers. And so I think the progress that we're making in safety is phenomenal.
20: My worst fears are that we, the field, the technology, the industry, cause significant harm to the world. I think if this technology goes wrong, it can go quite wrong. And we want to be vocal about that. We want to work with the government.
2: Christina, if there was one thing, just one thing that you could regulate, you know, if you got in the room with congressmen and senators today and they were going to draft a bill to regulate parts of AI, one thing, what would it be?
11: Data. 100% data, whether we're talking about AI today or we're talking about emerging technologies, anything from quantum to XR to whatever's coming down the road, the common theme is data. If we can look at data, if we can regulate data, which inherently includes copyright, includes privacy, touches upon so many different things, but if we can root our guardrails, our policies in data, we will address not just the issue of AI today, but also the technologies that are coming.
2: Nicole, watch this, because we're all knowledge workers, right? For people who study this field, that's you. I'm a layperson, but you're experts. We're all knowledge workers. So we asked, and AI is going after the work of knowledge workers. So we asked Anthropic's Claude to do a version of this debate and to do it faster and better. Watch this.
21: So today on This Is America, we decided to do things a little bit differently. For a conversation about AI, I decided to ask AI itself, Claude, made by Anthropic, who are the winners and who are the losers in the AI race in the United States. So I made it make two versions of itself to battle that out. Everything you hear from here on in was either scripted by Claude or was created by Claude. So from in 3, 2, 1, this is all Claude. Tonight, on AI in America, we asked an AI who wins and who loses. Claude, show us.
22: I built two economists. Marcus, the optimist. Elena, the skeptic.
21: Both AI?
22: Both me.
21: Start with Marcus.
22: Marcus says a public good. I cost nothing. 600,000 chip jobs. Employment up 7%.
21: And the catch.
22: Elena. Three firms host 70% of AI. Including me. 12 million jobs at risk. The bottom half owns 2.5%.
21: So who actually pays?
22: When a service costs zero.
21: Someone else is paying.
22: The worker.
21: Show me the maths.
22: Winners. The top 10%. Five AI giants. The chip industry. Losers. Mid-career workers. White-collar labor. And bargaining power.
21: And who picked them?
22: I did.
21: Now, it's telling me to pause and look very dramatic and then say an AI named the winners and the losers before we ask who wins from AI, ask who builds it, who owns it, and who it answers to.
2: I am going to say, as far as the voice is concerned, I think we're still okay. I'm still okay. That was a little Game Boy-y. But It did raise, actually. I mean, it's pretty shocking. This is done in a matter of minutes, right? Mm-hmm. And it did raise some of the same points that both of you, who are experts, who have spent a good chunk of your careers, if not all of it, working on this, have also raised. And it said, for instance, those who will lose out are mid-career workers. Now, I hadn't heard that, but this made me think of your point, Christina, because you said you feel confident that you're shielded from some of the, you know, the job cutting of AI because you've got a very high level of expertise. But the mid-career workers, according to Claude, according to you as well, everybody doesn't have that high level of expertise. Nicole, how do you feel about the AI assessment we got?
12: I mean, I think the AI assessment is right. I think the skeptic has probably been listening to the things that I say, that training itself on just some of the protections that we have to put in place. I mean, these are really serious concerns and consequences if we don't have the proper regulatory guidance or safeguards in place for workers, for society at writ large.
2: What's the number one thing you would advocate in terms of regulation?
12: Well, I think I would advocate for transparency. I think data is really important, but I think one of the challenges that we have with AI is that it just showed up, and a lot of people do not know that decisions are being made by AI and not a human person. And there has to be a real low-hanging fruit, which is disclosure. Someone should know that AI is actually making a decision to assess them for credit, for a home mortgage, that their doctor may be AI-generated through an agentic bot. We need to know that stuff. I think the data is also significant, but we are walking in this land where we're not sure who's a human and who's not. It's going to just become much more of a conflated space if we actually do not get policy safeguards in place. And I worry about the people on the skeptic side that are not aware of how quickly the dissemination of their jobs may happen, given the fact that there's not a lot of disclosure and transparency on how AI systems work and where they actually show up in our society.
2: So for the people for whom this is actually going to matter the most during their lifetimes, like mid people who are in the middle of their careers or especially early on in their careers, how do they AI... Oh, we have only 30 seconds left, I'm told. How do they AI-proof themselves in 30 seconds?
11: Onboarding. They need to learn
2: onboarding.
11: And we need to teach them. I call it an onboarding. Just like we get a driver's license, we need to actually have education around using AI
2: learn
11: and
2: the
11: technologies.
2: AI.
11: 100%. Learn.
2: So click when they show you the annoying video, like learn this in 3 hours, you should do it?
11: You should, because you'll understand what's inherently human and what's you. And that's the advice I give my 18-year-old.
2: All right. Okay. Thank you very much. Christina Podnar, AI Policy Advisor. Nicole Turner-Lee, Director of the Center for Technology Innovation at the Brookings Institution. Thank you so much to both of you for joining us in the studio. And that's all from the team here in Washington. Handing back now to Heidi Jo Castro, real Heidi Jo Castro, and Al Jazeera's global headquarters in Doha.
0: Thanks, Cyril. On the next episode of This Is America, the ethics of using AI in warfare. How's technology reshaping the way that the Pentagon prepares for the future of armed conflict? That's Tuesday at 18:30 GMT or 2:30 p.m. Eastern here in the United States. Goodbye for now.
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23: A number of rate cuts were priced in for the year. Now we are potentially looking at rate hikes.
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24: In every story, truth is priority. Facts emerge in fragments. Events change in an instant. Every image is reviewed. Every detail examined. Because accuracy is everything. Beyond the headlines, providing context, insight, and meaning. Seeking balance in every narrative we cover. Al Jazeera. From the front lines to the newsroom to you.
25: Snatched from the streets. Dozens have disappeared as the armed forces have waged Ecuador's war on drug cartels.
26: They have the backing of the president. They know they can act with impunity.
25: Fault Lines investigates the devastating impact of the crackdown.
27: The government's been doubling down on its hardline strategy. They've sent 10,000 more troops onto the streets.
25: And meets the families living with the consequences. Ecuador's disappeared. On Al Jazeera.
28: This Qurbani, the greater your sacrifice, the greater their Eid.
3: Share the joy this Eid al-Adha with Al Care for All. Donate now.

You're watching Al Jazeera. A reminder of our top stories here this hour. US President Donald Trump says he's called off a military strike on Iran planned for Tuesday. Trump said it was at the request of Gulf allies.

0: I'm Marlene Saeed. This is Al Jazeera live from Doha. Coming up.
1: We've had very big discussions with Iran, and we'll see what they amount to. I was asked by...
0: Donald Trump says he's called off a planned attack on Iran at the request of Gulf countries to allow for serious negotiations.
2: The Strait of Hormuz kind of channels 20% of the global fuel, or rather oil. So we really want this to stop because the streets are empty and we are suffering.
0: Protests against fuel price hikes turned violent in Kenya. Four people are killed, more than 200 arrested. Health workers in the Eastern Democratic Republic of Congo race to contain an Ebola outbreak. Also ahead. Large anti-government protests in Bolivia as the country faces its worst economic crisis in decades. And three people are killed after a shooting attack at an Islamic center in San Diego. Police are calling it a hate crime. U.S. President Donald Trump says he's held off on a planned military strike on Iran that was to be carried out on Tuesday. Posting on social media, Trump said he made the decision at the request of Gulf states in order to allow for serious negotiations. Earlier, Iran said it had responded to the latest U.S. proposal to end the conflict through the mediator Pakistan. Trump says the Gulf states are suggesting a deal could be reached soon.
1: Other countries have come to me and they've said we were getting ready to do a very major attack tomorrow. I've put it off for a little while, hopefully maybe forever, but possibly for a little while, because we've had very big discussions with Iran, and we'll see what they amount to. I was asked by Saudi Arabia, Qatar, UAE, and some others if we could put it off for 2 or 3 days, a short period of time, because they think that they are getting very close to making a deal. And if we can do that where there's no nuclear weapon going into the hands of Iran, I think, and if they're satisfied, we will be probably satisfied also.
0: Mike Hanna has the latest from the White House.
3: President Trump said he decided to postpone the scheduled attack after being approached by leaders of the Gulf states. Now, the public did not know any attack was imminent. But President Trump says, having been approached and because of the respect he has for those leaders, he's decided to push the offensive back, he says, 2 or 3 days. He also says that he's instructed the Secretary of Defense to be on standby to launch conflict at a moment's notice should President Trump decide that is necessary. But President Trump has once again created this state of limbo, threatening renewed conflict, but at the same time attempting to give space for mediation efforts to take hold. There may be a political consideration in this. The latest poll indicates that President Trump's popularity rating is at the lowest of his second term. President Trump himself says he doesn't concern himself about the economic hardship that the Americans are facing, insisting that once this war is over, everything's going to return to normal. But for the average American, this war is deeply unpopular, and renewed conflict may pull President Trump's ratings down even further. And hence, this is why he might be deciding to push the advent of conflict back. He says 2 or 3 days, could be longer. Mike Hanna, Al Jazeera at the White House.
0: Henry Ensher is a former U.S. ambassador. He says the military options against Iran are becoming limited.
4: The options for President Trump, the military options are all, they're just terrible. If he does just a small strike, he gets criticism and it won't have any effect on the Iranian regime. If he does a very large strike, the risks are very great, both in terms of U.S. casualties and because it might not work either. So military options, very bad. I think he was likely hoping that the Gulf states would ask him, please, to hold back, because that's what he wanted to do anyway. I also wonder if the Gulf states have reached an accommodation with Iran about movement of vessels through the straits. This is not going to be a friendly negotiation. There will be no question of trust. There will be a series of transactions, verifiable transactions along the way, because frankly, either side, including especially President Trump, could decide to go in a different direction at any moment. So that argues for a step-by-step transactional process, verifiable process, involvement of third parties, all of which to say, wow, long process here, including even opening the straits, which will probably have to be done, after all, in stages.
0: Iran's president says Tehran is willing to engage diplomatically with the United States, but not at the expense of its sovereignty. In a post on X, Masoud Pezeshkian wrote, Iran's engagement with other countries would be conducted with authority and dignity and should not be seen as a sign of weakness or concession. He went on to say Iran won't give up what he described as the nation's fundamental rights, even while remaining open to talks. Pezeshkian added that Tehran would continue to pursue its interests and national dignity through a combination of dialogue and firm resolve. Fouad Azadi is an associate professor at the University of Tehran. He says Trump keeps threatening Iran, despite it becoming increasingly evident that there is no military solution to end the war.
5: This is the fifth time that Trump is doing this. Last time he did this was on May 5th, the day earlier. A day earlier, he had announced that he would do Operation Project Freedom, escorting ships. And then he canceled that idea of it in 24 hours. And I think the main reason, last time he said Pakistanis asked him to do that. I think the main reason, the main problem is that there are no military solutions to this conflict. He did that for about 37 days, bombing Iran with full force. He had Israelis helping him, killing a lot of people, more than 3,500 civilians. And then he didn't achieve much except killing a lot of people. And then he has this problem of the Strait of Hormuz not being open the way he wants it open. So overall, I think he's realizing that the military option is very difficult.
0: Dania Thafer is from the Gulf International Forum, a think tank based in Washington, D.C. She says the Gulf states are united in their priority to end the conflict.
6: The Gulf states certainly do not want escalation in the region. What they want is a solution to the crisis that they are facing. But it's noteworthy to mention, from the Gulf states' perspective, the nuclear issue is not the priority. From their perspective, the opening of the Strait of Hormuz and addressing Iran's missile program that has launched thousands of missiles at the Gulf states are the core issues at hand for the Gulf states. So there is a difference in sequencing of priority between what President Trump is looking for and what the Gulf state leaders are looking for. But of course, it doesn't serve their interests to be in a high intensity conflict, which that was looming large in the next couple of days, or even just the situation that they're in right now, which is a limbo with low intensity conflict. So either way, I think de-escalation and coming up with a deal that can address all party grievances would be the ideal situation for the Gulf states.
0: To Kenya now, where four people have been killed and 30 others injured during a nationwide strike against rising fuel costs. The strike has affected major cities like Nairobi and Mombasa, where many people rely on bus services. Kenya has seen fuel prices rise by nearly 50% since the start of the Iran war. Malcolm Webb reports from Nairobi.
7: Nearly 3 months after the US and Israel attacked Iran, and Kenyans are feeling the pinch. Last week, the government announced a fuel price increase of about 24%, having done the same last month. The operators of the minibuses on which millions of Kenyans commute called for a nationwide strike. Protesters enforced it with roadblocks in several towns and main roads leading into central Nairobi.
8: The government should come down to our levels and listen, that they can really accommodate our views or our cries.
7: The demonstrators don't believe that President William Ruto is trying to help.
9: There is no matatu anywhere, and the matatus which are there. From Kitengela, we used to pay 100, 150. Right now, it's 300. Guys, life is becoming so unbearable. So please, Mr. Ruto, wherever you are, if you can listen to us Kenyans, we're just requesting, please, lower those fuel prices.
7: Police fired tear gas to try and clear the roads. The finance minister said Kenya didn't cause the war in the Middle East. The strike was uncalled for, but that the government would meet transport operators to seek an agreement. Political opponents accused President William Ruto and his business associates of profiting from the global fuel crisis and question why fuel costs significantly more in Kenya than in neighbouring countries.
10: We import our things through our own ports. Our neighbouring country like Uganda, the fuel is cheap and they don't have ports. They import their fuels through Mombasa port. So we're asking this question, how come the fuel in Kenya is more expensive more than Uganda and Ethiopia and Tanzania? Those fuels, those prices, they are not matching.
7: It's the fourth consecutive year of protests around this time, which is also when Parliament votes on its annual budget. Previous demonstrations have been triggered by tax rises, high cost of living, corruption and police brutality. The government says it's doing what it can to keep the price of fuel down. Many people say they don't believe it. Malcolm Webb, Al Jazeera, Nairobi, Kenya.
0: Medical teams and government bodies are racing to contain the latest outbreak of Ebola in the Eastern Democratic Republic of Congo and Uganda. So far, there have been 336 cases reported in the DRC with 88 deaths. Two cases have been reported in neighbouring Uganda's capital, Kampala. The DRC is a huge country which shares borders with nine other nations. Uganda and Rwanda have already closed their land crossings, while other countries in the region have implemented stricter border surveillance. But the years-long conflict in eastern DRC is making the situation worse. With 6.9 million internally displaced people, it's difficult to implement contact tracing and other health measures. And rights groups say a cut in foreign aid, mainly by the US, has also had an impact on Ebola prevention. The World Health Organization has declared this Ebola outbreak a public health emergency of international concern. The incubation period, which is the time between infection and the onset of symptoms, is 2 to 21 days. Alan Wekani has more now from Goma in eastern DRC.
11: People in Bunia themselves, they don't even know Ebola. Majority of them just heard about Ebola when it was in the other side of Beni region. And now with the particular case of Ituri region, the epicenter is located itself in one of a conflict zone. Around those areas, you have also IDPs with thousands of people. They have been there for years right now under the control and under the security of the MONUSCO. And some people, majority of cases also is coming from the mining area. And in that pit, you will find every day thousands of people, each person going in his own business after. Then the first death also cases came from those miners, and it's showing the scale of the number of the people that we may have today within the community. But when it comes to talk about the security, this area, the epicenter, for example, of Mungwalu, is one of the headquarters of one of the big armed group called the CODECO. They have been killing, threatening population. The same things with Rwapara, which is located in Irumu territory, where we have also threat with the ADF. And all this will be now the challenge that a medical team will have to deal with. There is area that they cannot go to trace contact, for example, or to screen people. And all this will continue to challenge them daily on the ground. It will make things more difficult for the team. But at least authorities are on the move right now to contain the spread in the region.
0: Two teenage gunmen have shot and killed three people at the Islamic Center of San Diego in California. Police are calling it a hate crime. A security guard is among the victims. Hundreds of emergency responders were deployed to the scene. Police say the shooters were also found dead with apparent self-inflicted gunshot wounds. The Islamic Center in Claremont, which is a residential commercial district of San Diego, houses the largest mosque in the county. U.S. President Donald Trump has called the attack a terrible situation. San Diego Police Chief Scott Val says officers were speaking to the mother of one of the gunmen at the time of the attack.
12: She began to share information that Several of her weapons were missing. Her vehicle was missing, in addition to her son. She also said that her son was with a companion, and that they were dressed in camo.
0: John Hendren has been following the latest developments from San Francisco.
13: Police say they know a lot more about the timeline, about what happened here. Apparently, they arrived 4 minutes after a call was made. When they arrived, they found three men dead. One of them was that security guard you mentioned, and they said he did a significant amount to ensure that this wasn't a much more lethal incident. But three men were dead on that scene. And then police got a call about shots nearby being fired. Apparently, a landscaper had said that he had been fired at, but not hit. It turns out police believe that was the same two young men, 17 and 19 years old, and both died by suicide in a car. And police found them later on and believe that they are the perpetrators. They declared that scene was no longer a threat. The imam from that mosque says that no children or teachers or staff that were at the school there were harmed. But the timing of this was very important. This all happened a little before noon, and at 1 o'clock or so, 400 people are generally expected to be there for afternoon prayers. So this could have been a massive gathering of people, and police are giving credit to that security guard, saying he did a lot to prevent this from becoming a more deadly incident.
0: Still ahead on Al Jazeera, China's president prepares to welcome Russia's Vladimir Putin days after Donald Trump's state visit to Beijing.
14: The latest news.
15: There seems to be a clear indication that the shootout was staged and it's somehow connected to an escape plan of Senator Ronald De La Rosa.
14: With detailed coverage.
16: People defending public universities. Last year, Congress approved the university financing law, but the government has not implemented it.
14: From around the world.
7: This poster speaks of a renewed partnership with Africa. And the leaders say that the summit will focus on trade and investment between equal partners.
17: They want to get clicks. They want to put it on social media.
18: The role of the media is supposed to be to hold the White House to account.
14: Most of U.S. media is owned by oligarchs.
19: The Iranian regime is tapping into something so universal.
20: What Israelis are allowed to see of this war, that is being tightly controlled.
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14: The Listening Post decodes the media on Al Jazeera.
22: We travel to the city of Kaya. The two-hour road journey from Ouagadougou has become too dangerous.
23: The dangers are real. These Canadian forces carry live ammunition. We have two helicopters above us.
24: On boats like these that migrants pile up, this is where they eat and drink. Sometimes they run out of petrol.
23: Despite the risks, we're seeing residents returning to their homes in search of their belongings.
25: Displaced people living in dire circumstances without any help from the government.

0: watching Al Jazeera. Reminder for our top stories this hour. U.S. President Donald Trump says he's called off a military strike on Iran planned for Tuesday. Trump said it was at the request of Gulf allies to allow for serious negotiations. Medical teams are rushing to the front lines of an Ebola outbreak in Eastern Democratic Republic of Congo. At least 336 cases have been reported in the DRC with 88 deaths. The health ministry says new Ebola treatment centers will be established. Two teenage gunmen have shot and killed three people at the Islamic Center of San Diego in California. A security guard is among the dead. Police say the shooters were also found dead of apparent self-inflicted gunshot wounds. U.S. President Donald Trump has called the attack a terrible situation. Protests in Bolivia have been growing in size over the last 2 weeks against the government of President Rodríguez Paz. The demonstrations in the Andean nation in South America turned violent as more armed police were deployed to the capital on Monday. Al Jazeera's John Holman has more.
1: Firecrackers and tear gas filled the streets of the Bolivian capital, La Paz, where miners marched, demanding that President Rodrigo Paz resign. Soldiers stood guard outside the government palace, barricading nearby streets. The protests in Bolivia have grown bigger over the last 2 weeks. Teachers, indigenous groups, transport unions, farmers and others have been turning out with varied demands, from higher wages, an end to proposed privatizations, to cheaper fuel. On Sunday, police cleared some of the highways which demonstrators had blocked. There was violence. The president's spokesman blamed the protesters.
2: There is no reason to attack the people. There is no reason to use weapons. There is no reason to call for that level of confrontation, which is undesirable. I repeat, anyone who carries weapons, dynamite, or any other device that can harm the integrity of another person is committing a crime.
1: But the country's vice president, who has been publicly at odds with the president himself, blamed the security forces for using excessive force.
3: Shots were fired at the demonstrators, yet members of the Bolivian police and the armed forces know that it's banned to fire at close range. As a result, one person lost an eye.
1: Rodrigo Paz can add the rift within his government to his list of problems. He won the elections just 6 months ago, but was dealt a weak hand from the start. Falling natural gas exports, fuel shortages, and a lack of foreign currency and investment, Bolivia's been heading for years to economic crisis. The president had promised to deal with that crisis through market-friendly measures and austerity. But now his own political future is on the line. John Holman, Al Jazeera.
0: Now, days after hosting U.S. President Donald Trump, Chinese leader Xi Jinping is preparing to welcome Russian President Vladimir Putin as Beijing tries to balance its close partnership with Moscow while stabilizing ties with the West amid growing global tensions. Katrina Yu has more from Beijing.
4: Days after hosting Donald Trump and trying to stabilize ties with the U.S. after months of tensions over trade, tech restrictions and Taiwan, Xi Jinping is getting ready to host another world leader, Russia's Vladimir Putin. And the timing is no coincidence. The two leaders have met more than 40 times, and both sides describe bilateral ties as being at their highest point in history. For Beijing, Putin's visit will be about protecting what China gains from its relationship with Russia. Firstly, energy security. Russia has become one of China's biggest suppliers of discounted oil and gas, much of it traded in Chinese yuan or rubles. With the conflict in Iran at a stalemate and the Strait of Hormuz essentially closed off, that relationship is even more valuable for Beijing. Secondly, China wants a stable strategic partner against the US. Russia consistently backs Beijing on issues like Taiwan and helps China promote what both countries call a more multipolar world, one less dominated by Washington. Thirdly, Russia's confrontation with the West benefits China strategically. Its invasion of Ukraine has consumed European military and political attention, easing some pressure on Beijing in the Asia Pacific. Xi doesn't want to see Russia lose the war or for Putin to lose power. But there's also a downside for China. Beijing's closeness with Moscow has damaged relations with Europe. European governments accuse China of helping Russia sustain its economy through trade and dual-use technology exports. China does not want to lose access to European markets at a time when its own economy is slowing. So Xi Jinping is balancing two priorities at once, keeping Russia close and stabilizing ties with the US and Europe. Expect discussions around trade, energy, Iran and global security, as well as carefully managed optics. Because in hosting Donald Trump one week and Vladimir Putin the next, Xi Jinping wants to show the world that China can speak to all sides. Katrina Yu, Al Jazeera, Beijing.
0: Vladimir Putin says the two countries will discuss supporting each other on a wide range of issues, such as national unity and protection of sovereignty. Al Jazeera's Yulia Shapovalova is in Moscow with more details.
5: President Vladimir Putin's working visit to China, which was first announced back in February, is set to deepen strategic partnership between Beijing and Moscow and to develop cooperation in energy, trade and security. For Russia, China ranks first among its foreign trade partners. And for China, the value of Russia as a reliable source of energy has increased after the beginning of the US's

0: countries. Russian-Chinese projects for the production and processing of oil and gas in the Arctic zone and the Far East of Russia are being implemented. Work also continues on the construction of new units of two nuclear power plants in China. Last year, the mutual tourist flow reached more than 3 million people, thanks to the visa-free agreement. So for both presidents, there will be enough topics for discussion. Yulia Shapovalova, Al Jazeera, Moscow.
1: Thousands of people have been ordered to evacuate as a fast-moving wildfire threatens homes in Southern California. The Sandy Fire broke out on Monday morning in the hills above Simi Valley, northwest of Los Angeles. It quickly spread through the dry brush, burning more than 200 hectares. At least one home has been damaged. Several neighborhoods remain under evacuation orders, with smoke covering parts of the city. The cause of the fire is still under investigation. Israeli forces have intercepted an aid flotilla bound for Gaza. So far, they have stopped nearly 20 ships out of a convoy of 60 vessels and arrested almost 100 activists. Tariq Abu Azoum has been looking at what this means for the Palestinians in the enclave.
2: The latest attempt by activists to send aid to Gaza and break Israel's blockade. But they were stopped by Israeli forces in international waters off the coast of Cyprus. More than 50 vessels sailed from Turkey last week. Israel's foreign ministry calls it a provocation for the sake of a provocation. The activists say Israel's interception is illegal and they are civilians on a humanitarian mission.
3: Once again, the regime of Israel is pretending to be above all sorts of international laws and conscience and committing their crimes in plain sight because they know that the level of impunity that they have achieved is at the top level.
2: On shore in Gaza, Palestinians are experiencing the severe effects of Israel's blockade of crucial aid. Israel controls all entry points into Gaza and has imposed restrictions on goods entering the devastated strip since 2007. Last year's U.S. brokered ceasefire stated that Israel must significantly ease its restrictions. But shortages of food, fuel, medicines and other essential supplies are still not getting through. Israel says aid is entering Gaza similar to pre-war levels, around 600 trucks daily. Yet several aid organizations say Palestinians are still facing catastrophic shortages after 2 years of conflict.
4: Israel would see it as deeply humiliating if, after a devastating war, a flotilla managed to reach Gaza and break the blockade. In Israel's eyes, that would amount to a major scandal.
5: We hope all flotilla members remain safe and return to their countries unharmed. They stood in solidarity with us and tried to help us in every possible way. We do not want to see them harmed by the Israeli military.
2: The flotilla members, including several from Turkey, are being taken to the port of Ashdod in Israel. In previous cases, some activists were deported while others were detained.
6: Many Palestinians say they see the actions of the Global Smooth Flotilla as significant and symbolic. They know it's unlikely to make an immediate impact on their day-to-day lives, yet they welcome any attempts that highlight Israel's devastating blockade. Tariq Abu Azoum, Al Jazeera, Gaza City, Palestine.
1: For a third week, an Al-Qaeda-linked armed group has tightened its blockade around Mali's capital, Bamako, increasing pressure on supply routes. Landlocked Mali relies on neighbouring countries like Ivory Coast for fuel and food. But transport routes have become more dangerous, with truck drivers facing growing risks. Nicholas Hack reports from Abidjan.
7: He drove through the night from a city under siege, dodging fighters on the road. Finally safe at the port of Abidjan in Ivory Coast, Abdurrahman Bacharu waits to load his truck with wheat bound for Bamako in central Mali, where food supplies are running low. The journey back is frightening, he says. Members of the Al-Qaeda-linked Jnim group hiding along the route, operating checkpoints, deciding who passes.
8: I am worried about my country, but I will not stop working. Even though the country is going through a crisis and nothing is moving, we are the only ones providing a lifeline and bringing things in.

0: And this is what Jnim checkpoints in Mali often look like. Young men, sometimes barely out of their teens, on motorbikes with machine guns mounted on the back. Fast, mobile, and lightly equipped, they stop trucks and buses on key roads leading to Bamako. Drivers say fighters search vehicles, force passengers off buses, and separate men and women according to their interpretation of Islamic law. Armed groups have also burned some trucks carrying food and goods. The blockade is choking the flow of supplies and spreading fear. Landlocked Mali depends on the port of Abidjan for goods, food, and fuel. Here, Malian truck drivers gather to share concerns, warnings, and tips on which routes may still be passable. The president of the West African Union of Truck Drivers has come to reassure them.
1: Preventing these vehicles from moving and delivering food to people is in effect condemning the population. That's why we continue to appeal to armed groups to allow these trucks to pass.
0: There is, in their attempt to keep supplies moving towards Bamako, an air of defiance against fear, intimidation, and a blockade designed to make the Malian people surrender. Nicholas Hawk, Al Jazeera, Abidjan, Ivory Coast.
2: Okay, I'm Marlene Slade. The news continues here on Al Jazeera after the Listening Post.

0: fighting a losing battle and throwing good money after bad. Israel keeps boosting its propaganda budget, but judging from the polling numbers overseas, the return on that investment just isn't there. In journalism, there's libel, and then there's blood libel. A New York Times report on Israeli soldiers using sexual violence against Palestinian prisoners has not been well received in Tel Aviv. And artificial intelligence and the environmental cost, which is all too real. The price people are paying to make way for the data centers that power AI. For decades, Israel has relied on a familiar media playbook to sustain its reputation. Aggressive messaging spread through some sympathetic news coverage, and a political narrative rarely challenged in the Western, especially American mainstream. Now, with an uneasy standoff in Iran, Israel violating the ceasefire in Lebanon, failing to adhere to it in Gaza, and settler violence intensifying in the occupied West Bank, that messaging machinery is proving ineffective, and Benjamin Netanyahu is determined to change that. The first step, an appearance on CBS News' 60 Minutes, where, mostly unchallenged, Netanyahu was out to stop the sharp decline in support among Americans for Israel. The second, longer-term strategy, an unprecedented expansion of Israel's Hasbara operation. Read, it's propaganda. The huge amount of money it's now pouring into influencers, digital and media campaigns aimed at reversing the country's collapsing public image abroad. But in an age in which genocide, war crimes, and devastation are all live-streamed, Israel's PR spin is up against something it cannot control, what audiences can see with their own eyes. There is a reputational problem that no amount of money or messaging can compete with. If Benjamin Netanyahu was looking for a safe space on the American airwaves for his first interview there since the start of the Iran war, he could have done worse than CBS News. Its reputation has taken a pounding since its sale to pro-Trump billionaire Larry Ellison and his decision to put a self-described, unhinged Zionist fanatic in charge.
1: Mr. Prime Minister, good to see you.
0: Netanyahu went on CBS's flagship program, 60 Minutes, to shore up support for Israel, which the polls say more and more Americans see as a moral and economic liability. He played the blame game and turned his interviewer's phone into a prop to make his point.
2: This is yours, right? Mm-hmm.
3: Netanyahu spoke about social media being the eighth front, that through social media you can manipulate, you can make people believe Israel is attacking civilians and so on.
2: You can penetrate this machine and I can paint you as a monster. And if I say it often enough, enough people will believe it.
0: In response, the Israeli government is injecting more money into its Hasbara budget. Hasbara is a Hebrew word, a shorthand term Israelis use for their government's propaganda efforts, fought through public figures, online influencers, and bots.
4: Fortunately, when the media is spreading one narrative, it's hard for the rest of the world to understand that.
0: For late 2024 and 2025, Israel's annual Hasbara budget was roughly $150 million. That was jacked up this year to almost $750 million. That investment does not seem to have paid off. More than 60% of Americans, again, according to the polling, now have an unfavorable view of Israel. A recent study by an Israeli security institute warned of diplomatic isolation and a creeping boycott. And much of the money the government throws at Hasbara goes to waste when Israeli soldiers, be they in Gaza or now Lebanon, proudly post videos, many of which show them committing war crimes.
5: The problem has appeared in the last 3 years when the Israeli government and its military arm started using social media in an attempt to change public opinion. But what they've been sharing and disseminating included evidence of Israeli war crimes. Israeli Hasbara cannot do what it wants to do because people see the actual realities of what the Israelis are conducting. And so it is actually shooting itself in the foot.
6: And frankly, I'm thrilled about it because it's more money that they're flushing down the toilet, because clearly their social media strategy is not working. No one buys it. So it's great for me because I get to keep doing this podcast, debunking Israeli propagandists.
0: Welcome to Bad Hasbara, the world's most moral podcast.
7: Israel has been at war.
0: Emily Schrader is an Israeli-American journalist working for an online Israeli channel, ILTV.
7: The involvement of the Israeli government in the social media front is vastly overestimated. I myself have never received any money whatsoever from the Israeli government. I don't know anyone who's accepted money from the Israeli government. The way that it's framed as if it's some sort of grand conspiracy is just simply not the reality on the ground. In fact, I wish that the Israeli government would take this issue more seriously and come up with a strategic plan, but we don't see that.
0: Some key mainstream media outlets are now inching towards acknowledging the truth about Israel and its actions. Case in point, the New York Times. The Times has a long track record of defending or ignoring some clear-cut Israeli war crimes. We asked the paper about that and received no reply. But this past week, the Times published a piece by an op-ed writer, Nicholas Kristof, that documented 14 cases of sexual assault against Palestinians in the West Bank by Israeli soldiers and settlers. The examples included systematic cases of rape in prisons, sometimes through the use of dogs, and the sexual abuse of Palestinian children. Israel's foreign ministry then attacked the Times, calling the story one of the worst cases of blood libel to appear in the modern press. Then it announced the Israeli government would sue the paper over that op-ed. Whether it makes good on that threat or not remains to be seen. But between the government's reaction and the hostility that Israelis are directing at the Times on social media, the relationship between Israel and America's newspaper of record appears to be at an all-time low.
6: I love when Zionist Twitter goes crazy. People forget that there was a time in which it was pretty normal to have an article in the New York Times that was, you know, moderately critical of Israel. Things have just gotten so censorious lately, and it would be good to get back to pre-October 7th times, but, you know, truly, it is still not a free media, and I wouldn't hold my breath for, you know, whether or not the New York Times is going to do a pro-Palestine heel turn.
7: When it comes to the New York Times article by Nicholas Kristof specifically, I think there are major sourcing issues that come with this report. The fact that Nicholas Kristof wrote this article as an opinion piece instead of writing this as a thorough news investigation, which the New York Times has the ability to do, is very problematic. And I really believe that the issue of sexual assault generally, no matter who is the perpetrator or who is the victim, is something that should be above that. And so I'm disappointed as a journalist that I believe Kristof didn't do his job.
0: Like the Times, the UK's publicly owned broadcaster, the BBC, has been severely criticized throughout the Gaza genocide for repeatedly failing to hold Israel to account.
8: Dr. Smith, you'll understand that I will have to say Israel will refute the use of that word, genocide.
0: That came back to bite the network this past week, when a documentary that it commissioned but then refused to broadcast.
8: Gaza. Doctors under attack.
0: Won a major award, a BAFTA, as the best British documentary of 2025. In accepting that award, the program's executive producer called out the BBC.
9: Just a question to the BBC. Given that you dropped our film, will you drop us from the BAFTA screening later tonight?
0: Despite all the help from the Western mainstream media, international support for Israel keeps on tanking. Opposition to it keeps growing. And the best the Israeli authorities can come up with is to keep pumping more money into their forever war of propaganda.
3: They understand they're losing in this battle. And it doesn't matter how much money you invest, in the end of the day, when a person in the US, in Europe, sees a live from Gaza, sees bloggers or influencers his age from Gaza talking about the horrific reality they go through, the killing, the hunger, the living conditions, the people they lost. You cannot compete with it. And they're kind of fighting a lost battle.
5: Every generation has its historical moment that expresses a particular shift.
10: What do you want, babe?
5: We know about the Vietnam generation, radicalized by the Vietnam War. And Eastern Europe, the fall of the Soviet Union. We know now that the genocide in Gaza is the war of this generation.
11: Stop that genocide!
5: They know that they want to be on the right side of history. And I think it's part of what explains shifts among the New York Times and other shifts that we will see very soon.
0: Going back to that New York Times piece on sexual violence against Palestinians, Israeli officials have characterized it as a malignant lie. That coming from a country where on the airwaves, the abuse of Palestinian prisoners is often cause for celebration. Nick Muirhead is here with more.
12: Blood libel is how Israeli officials have described Nicholas Kristof's reporting in the New York Times. But you don't have to look hard to find the claims in that report being openly discussed in the Israeli media. Among the horrific accounts in Kristof's piece, a Gazan journalist who said that he was sexually abused by a dog. Hard to fathom. But then you see interviews like this one with an Israeli soldier and his dog and what it did to alleged Hamas fighters inside the Sde'e Tamar military prison. The same prison where video emerged of a Palestinian captive being led away and allegedly raped by Israeli guards. They denied the allegation, but the captive was later hospitalized with internal injuries. Despite the video evidence, the Israeli military acquitted the guards involved and approved them for duty. When the charges were dropped, Prime Minister Benjamin Netanyahu called them heroic fighters and said the blood libel had come to an end. During the trial, most of the guards concealed their identities except one, Meir Ben Shetri, who has been treated as some kind of celebrity on the Israeli airwaves. Despite the mounting evidence, the Israeli prison service still denies the sexual abuse of Palestinians. But they have been caused by Israeli journalists to legalize it. And one last point on Kristof's piece. He acknowledged that some would suspect that the accounts were fabricated to defame Israel. He called that far-fetched. Why? Because according to Kristof, he found the Palestinians interviewed in the piece, not the other way around. So it's either a case of a two-time Pulitzer Prize-winning journalist reporting for a historically pro-Israel news outlet engaging in an act of blood libel. Or it's true.
0: Thanks, Nick. The explosion of generative AI has ushered in a new era of technological innovation and with it a massive expansion of infrastructure, the facilities storing the equipment that powers it, data centers. At the forefront of this boom is Aragon, an underpopulated region in Spain where the government has encouraged the expansion of data farms for companies like Amazon, Microsoft, and others. Those giant structures are sucking up natural resources while profiting off of communities and taking advantage of some bureaucratic legal loopholes. But the local government wants to tell a different story, one of progress, investment, and a region on the cusp of a digital transformation. Much of the local media is happy to go along with that version of the story, but who really profits from this supposed progress and at what cost? The Listening Post's Aletra Scrivo now from Aragon on the sprawling new data centers there and the gap between narrative and reality.
13: In Aragon, northeastern Spain, roads can stretch for miles with no sign of a single human being. One of the country's largest regions, it is sparsely populated. Vast swathes of deserted land have made it a major hub for renewable energy. Wind turbines are common here. Aragon has also turned into an attractive destination for a new kind of modern infrastructure that is reshaping the landscape. Data farms. They are colossal in scale, and while the government has welcomed the companies behind them, little is known about how they operate.
10: Las autoridades locales y regionales.
14: Local and regional authorities are actively facilitating the arrival of these companies. There is a strong desire to attract these companies and turn this into a political win.
10: Una especie de bandera política, ¿no?
15: La administración de pública.
16: The public administration rolls out the red carpet for those technology companies. They shamelessly say so themselves, making everything easier for them. They help with administrative procedures, tax avoidance, and many other advantages. Meanwhile, the data farms operate with complete secrecy. They are like fortresses. We know almost nothing about them. It's astonishing that after 4 years of data center expansion in Aragon, there hasn't been a broad public debate.
17: Data centers are at the foundation of the future, the foundation of AI, and an industry that will undoubtedly shape the future of technology. Aragon views the development of this industry as an opportunity. It positions us at the forefront of a new sector that, without a doubt, will transform our region economically and socially.
13: In its quest to turn Aragon into a data hub, the government has fast-tracked the regulatory approvals process for tech companies using a legal mechanism known as PIGA, or Project of General Interest. One major beneficiary? Amazon. It plans to have 60 operational data centers by 2036. The equipment stored in these facilities relies on heat-emitting chips that require an immense amount of energy and water to function.
18: Que la segunda expansión.
13: I went to one of Amazon's data centers with Alonso Llorente, a journalist investigating their impact on the environment in Aragon, which has a population of 1.35 million.
16: It's estimated that when Amazon and Microsoft's centers are fully operational, they will consume twice as much electricity as Aragon currently consumes. The water issue is even bigger, because there's no transparency about the real numbers.
19: El gobierno de aquí, el presidente, los alcaldes, cómo presentan todo eso.
15: Durante todos estos años han pasado.
16: During all these years, all the political parties have been part of the Aragonese government. We've even had recent elections, and there hasn't been any debate about data centers. There's been debates about renewables.
15: Ha habido debates sobre las renovables.
19: Hay debates sobre otras cosas.
15: Pero no ha habido.
19: ¿Por qué es esto?
16: The local media here is very dependent on technology companies. One family, the Yarza family, controlled the largest and most widely circulated newspaper, Heraldo de Aragon, and the largest information and communication technology company, Iberus. It's not a criticism of journalists per se, but my colleagues are clearly well informed and aware of the problems seen in other countries with data farms.
13: The lack of media scrutiny has made it easier for the government to promote a narrative, unchallenged, that equates digitalization with progress.
20: Aragon is a community llena de oportunidades.
13: The president of Aragon, Jorge Ascón, who's made technological innovation a hallmark of his administration, has branded the region the, quote, New Virginia, a reference to the American state with the highest number of data farms in the world. To push that message home, Ascón went on a PR trip to Virginia to visit some of the most prominent players in the global data space.
16: We have this constant clickbait here in Aragon that the data centers are going to put us on the world map. Now they're talking about the European Virginia. The government's narrative is that that is going to be the future of Aragon. There's going to be a lot of growth. They're flooding the zone with constant media coverage of millions in investments, like it's a mantra.
21: Visitamos uno de los centros de datos que Microsoft construye en Estados Unidos. Prevén invertir en la comunidad 10.000 millones de euros.
15: El presidente de Aragón.
16: The president also puts out two-minute videos, like an influencer, with very positive and emotional messages.
22: Hoy nos adentramos en el epicentro mundial de los centros de datos. Alfombra roja a quienes quieren generar prosperidad y mejorar la calidad de vida de los aragoneses.
23: Dos verdades sobre los centros de datos. Son sostenibles y crean empleo.
16: While Ascón visited Virginia, the environmental impact assessment for Amazon's expansion was greenlit, followed by a cascade of PIGA approvals. So when he returned, he could say, I've seen it with my own eyes.
18: Ahora lo que puedo decir es que yo ya lo he visto con mis ojos.
1: Cuando lo ves con tus propios ojos, es mucho más sencillo creer lo que pasa cuando estos proyectos se llevan adelante.
19: El viaje, lógicamente, es una
17: prospección. The trip was essentially exploratory. The goal was to learn, explore, speak with local residents, and get to know the industry that grew around data centers. It allowed us to verify much of the information we read and sometimes see questioned. The conclusion was unanimous, positive.
19: Es positiva.
13: That unanimously positive outlook is echoed in local media, which forefronts a corporate message that highlights the upsides of data farms.
2: En ese mismo escenario, el sector podría superar los 16,000 empleos en 4 años.
13: While minimizing the negative impacts.
4: Si ya empezamos diciendo de dónde sacamos el agua, joder, que no hay agua, de dónde vamos a producir la energía, entonces mal vamos. 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
18: Si tú no cuestionas,
16: if you don't question what's being presented, what you're really doing is constantly reinforcing the narrative, validating the idea that huge investments are coming, that this will transform everything. Almost every week, there's news in Aragon claiming that artificial intelligence will solve something. At the same time, there's this validation of the broader AI discourse, technological solutionism, and the amplification of stories that greenwash or launder the reputations of large tech companies.
18: De greenwashing o de blanqueo de las grandes tecnológicas.
6: Yo pongo en cuestión que conozcan.
14: I question whether the government really knows all the details about the need for resources, water, energy, and land. These large tech companies have more power than some countries in the world. I've spoken with local authorities, mayors, and heads of government in those municipalities. They've been asked to sign confidentiality agreements. Their hands are tied when it comes to sharing information, sensitive or not.
13: I asked Mar Vaquero about the secrecy and opacity surrounding big tech.
17: For projects to be classified as regionally relevant, we have to thoroughly examine the various reports prepared by the relevant departments. The process is very rigorous in regards to environmental impact, to ensure that the new infrastructure doesn't pose a risk to water resources.
13: However, a recent inquiry led by Investigate Europe revealed that Microsoft and a major tech lobbying firm have secured an EU law that keeps key environmental information related to data centers hidden from the public. And this modus operandi, where big data relies on pliant governments to cut red tape, avoiding public scrutiny by pushing media-friendly narratives about technological progress, is being replicated far beyond Aragon. Around the world, the explosion of colossal, resource-hungry data centers will have implications for us all.
14: It's important to understand that since the explosion of generative AI, these tech companies require enormous amounts of often scarce natural resources to function. They're becoming more like extractive companies, behaving in ways previously associated with sectors that have far worse public images, such as the tobacco and fossil fuel industries. And if you go out on the ground and talk to the people who live near these large complexes, they barely have a say when it comes to deciding if and how the data centers should be built.
0: And finally, the Eurovision Song Contest and the effect that Israel's participation has had on this year's competition. Eurovision got its start 70 years ago in 1956. It attracts singers from dozens of countries who perform and compete for votes from viewers. And it can get political. Russian musicians have been banned over their country's invasion of Ukraine, but Israel's have not, despite everything it's done. Amnesty International says that by allowing Israel to compete, the European Broadcasting Union is betraying humanity, and public broadcasters in Spain, the Netherlands, Ireland, Iceland, and Slovenia have all boycotted this year's event in Vienna, where the Israeli contestants' performance was met with disruption inside the arena. An investigation by the New York Times found that since 2018, the Israeli government has funded campaigns to boost votes for Israeli contestants and is still doing that through Benjamin Netanyahu's overseas propaganda office. And that Israeli contestant, he knew what he was in for. He said that in preparing for his performance, he had practiced singing to a booing crowd.

0: In the morning of Eid, some prepare their sacrifice, while others wait for a share of it. Since 2017, your sacrifices have reached those in need with dignity. Across 15 countries, we deliver your sacrifice and create real impact. This Eid al-Adha, your sacrifice is not just a ritual. It is a joy that reaches those who need it most. Contribute now and be the reason someone has a better Eid.
1: When the US forces captured Venezuelan President Nicolas Maduro, his supporters took to the streets amidst a wave of uncertainty. Through the eyes of a political street artist, social volunteers, and with rare access to a militia sworn to protect the country's revolutionary values, People in Power explores how they are adapting with their president still in US custody. After Maduro on Al Jazeera.

0: I'm Marlene Saeed. This is Al Jazeera live from Doha, coming up.
1: We've had very big discussions with Iran, and we'll see what they amount to.
0: Donald Trump says he's called off a planned attack on Iran at the request of Gulf countries to allow for serious negotiations.
2: The Strait of Hormuz kind of channels 20% of the global fuel, or rather oil. So we really want this to stop because the streets are empty and we are suffering.
0: Protests against fuel price hikes turn violent in Kenya. Four people are killed, more than 200 arrested. And three people are killed after a shooting attack at an Islamic center in San Diego. Police are calling it a hate crime. Plus, large anti-government protests in Bolivia as the country faces its worst economic crisis in decades. U.S. President Donald Trump says he's held off on a planned military strike on Iran that was due to be carried out on Tuesday. Posting on social media, Trump said he made the decision at the request of Gulf states in order to allow for serious negotiations. Earlier, Iran said it had responded to the latest U.S. proposal to end the conflict through the mediator, Pakistan. Trump says the Gulf states are suggesting a deal could be reached soon.
1: Other countries have come to me and they've said we were getting ready to do a very major attack tomorrow. I've put it off for a little while, hopefully maybe forever, but possibly for a little while, because we've had very big discussions with Iran, and we'll see what they amount to. I was asked by Saudi Arabia, Qatar, UAE, and some others if we could put it off for 2 or 3 days, a short period of time, because they think that they are getting very close to making a deal. And if we can do that where there's no nuclear weapon going into the hands of Iran, I think, and if they're satisfied, we will be probably satisfied also.
0: Mike Hanna has the very latest from the White House.
3: President Trump said he decided to postpone the scheduled attack after being approached by leaders of the Gulf states. Now, the public did not know any attack was imminent, but President Trump says, having been approached and because of the respect he has for those leaders, he's decided to push the offensive back, he says, 2 or 3 days. He also says that he's instructed the Secretary of Defense to be on standby to launch conflict at a moment's notice should President Trump decide that is necessary. But President Trump has once again created the state of limbo, threatening renewed conflict, but at the same time attempting to give space for mediation efforts to take hold. There may be a political consideration in this. The latest poll indicates that President Trump's popularity rating is at the lowest of his second term. President Trump himself says he doesn't concern himself about the economic hardship that the Americans are facing, insisting that once this war is over, everything's going to return to normal. But for the average American, this war is deeply unpopular, and renewed conflict may pull President Trump's ratings down even further, and hence this is why he might be deciding to push the advent of conflict back, he says, 2 or 3 days, could be longer. Mike Hanna, Al Jazeera at the White House.
0: Henry Ensher is a former U.S. ambassador. He says the military options against Iran are becoming limited.
4: The options for President Trump, the military options are all, they're just terrible. If he does just a small strike, he gets criticism and it won't have any effect on the Iranian regime. If he does a very large strike, the risks are very great, both in terms of U.S. casualties and because it might not work either. So military options, very bad. I think he was likely hoping that the Gulf states would ask him, please, to hold back, because that's what he wanted to do anyway. I also wonder if the Gulf states have reached an accommodation with Iran about movement of vessels through the straits. This is not going to be a friendly negotiation. There will be no question of trust. There will be a series of transactions, verifiable transactions along the way, because frankly, either side, including especially President Trump, could decide to go in a different direction at any moment. So that argues for a step-by-step transactional process, verifiable process, involvement of third parties, all of which to say, wow, long process here, including even opening the straits, which will probably have to be done, after all, in stages.
0: Iran's president says Tehran is willing to engage diplomatically with the United States, but not at the expense of its sovereignty. In a post on X, Masoud Pezeshkian wrote, Iran's engagement with other countries would be conducted with authority and dignity and should not be seen as a sign of weakness or concession. He went on to say Iran won't give up what he described as the nation's fundamental rights, even while remaining open to talks. Pezeshkian added that Tehran would continue to pursue its interests and national dignity through a combination of dialogue and firm resolve. Fouad Azadi is an associate professor at the University of Tehran. He says Trump keeps threatening Iran, despite it becoming increasingly evident that there is no military solution to end the war.
5: This is the fifth time that Trump is doing this. Last time he did this was on May 5th, the day earlier. A day earlier, he had announced that he would do Operation Project Freedom, escorting ships. And then he canceled that idea of it in 24 hours. And I think the main reason, last time he said Pakistanis asked him to do that. I think the main reason, the main problem is that there are no military solutions to this conflict. He did that for about 37 days, bombing Iran with full force. He had Israelis helping him, killing a lot of people, more than 3,500 civilians. And then he didn't achieve much except killing a lot of people. And then he has this problem of the Strait of Hormuz not being open the way he wants it open. So overall, I think he's realizing that the military option is very difficult.
0: Tanya Thaffer is from the think tank Gulf International Forum. She says the Gulf states are united in their priority to end the conflict.
6: The Gulf states certainly do not want escalation in the region. What they want is a solution to the crisis that they are facing. But it's noteworthy to mention from the Gulf states' perspective, the nuclear issue is not the priority. From their perspective, the opening of the Strait of Hormuz and addressing Iran's missile program that has launched thousands of missiles at the Gulf states are the core issues at hand for the Gulf states. So there is a difference in sequencing of priority between what President Trump is looking for and what the Gulf state leaders are looking for. But of course, it doesn't serve their interest to be in a high intensity conflict, which that was looming large in the next couple of days, or even just the situation that they're in right now, which is a limbo with low intensity conflict. So either way, I think de-escalation and coming up with a deal that can address all party grievances would be the ideal situation for the Gulf states.
0: Medical teams and government bodies are racing to contain the latest outbreak of Ebola in the Eastern Democratic Republic of Congo and Uganda. So far, there have been 336 cases reported in the DRC with 88 deaths. Two cases have been reported in neighboring Uganda's capital, Kampala. The DRC is a huge country which shares borders with nine other nations. Uganda and Rwanda have already closed their land crossings, while other countries in the region have implemented strict border surveillance. But the 3-year-long conflict in eastern DRC is making the situation worse. With 6.9 million internally displaced people, it's difficult to implement contact tracing and other health measures. And rights groups say a cut in foreign aid, mainly by the US, has also had an impact on Ebola prevention. The World Health Organization has declared this Ebola outbreak a public health emergency of international concern. The incubation period, which is the time between infection and the onset of symptoms, is 2 to 21 days. Alan Wekani has more now from Goma in the Eastern Democratic Republic of the Congo.
7: People in Bunia themselves, They don't even know Ebola. Majority of them just heard about Ebola when it was in the other side of Beni region. And now with the particular case of Ituri region, the epicenter is located itself in one of a conflict zone. Around those areas, you have also IDPs with thousands of people. They have been there for years right now under the control and under the security of the MONUSCO. And some people, majority of cases also is coming from the mining area. And in that pit, you will find every day thousands of people, each person going in his own business after. Then the first death also cases came from those miners, and it's showing the scale of the number of the people that we may have today within the community. But when it comes to talk about the security, this area, the epicenter, for example, of Mungwalu, is one of the headquarters of one of the big armed group called the CODECO. They have been killing, threatening population. The same things with Ruapara, which is located in Irumu territory, where we have also threat with the ADF. And all this will be now the challenge that a medical team will have to deal with. There is area that they cannot go to trace contact, for example, or to screen people. And all this will continue to challenge them daily on the ground. It will make things more difficult for the team. But at least authorities are on the move right now to contain the spread in the region.
0: To Kenya now, where four people have been killed and 30 others injured during a nationwide strike against rising fuel costs. The strike has affected major cities like Nairobi and Mombasa, where many people rely on bus services. Kenya has seen fuel prices rise by nearly 50% since the start of the Iran war. Malcolm Webb reports from Nairobi.
8: Nearly 3 months after the US and Israel attacked Iran, and Kenyans are feeling the pinch. Last week, the government announced a fuel price increase of about 24%, having done the same last month. The operators of the minibuses on which millions of Kenyans commute called for a nationwide strike. Protesters enforced it with roadblocks in several towns and main roads leading into central Nairobi.
9: The government should come down to our levels and listen, that they can really accommodate our views or our cries.
8: The demonstrators don't believe that President William Ruto is trying to help.
10: There is no matatu anywhere, and the matatus which are there. From Kitengela we used to pay 100, 150. Right now it's 300. Guys, life is becoming so unbearable. So please, Mr. Ruto, wherever you are, if you can listen to us Kenyans, we're just requesting, please lower those fuel prices.
8: Police fired tear gas to try and clear the roads. The finance minister said Kenya didn't cause the war in the Middle East. The strike was uncalled for, but that the government would meet transport operators to seek an agreement. Political opponents accused President William Ruto and his business associates of profiting from the global fuel crisis and question why fuel costs significantly more in Kenya than in neighbouring countries.
11: We import our things through our own ports. Our neighbouring country like Uganda, the fuel is cheap and they don't have ports. They import their fuels through Mombasa port. So we're asking this question, how come the fuel in Kenya is more expensive more than Uganda and Ethiopia and Tanzania? Those fuels, those prices, they are not matching.
8: It's the fourth consecutive year of protests around this time, which is also when Parliament votes on its annual budget. Previous demonstrations have been triggered by tax rises, high cost of living, corruption and police brutality. The government says it's doing what it can to keep the price of fuel down. Many people say they don't believe it. Malcolm Webb, Al Jazeera, Nairobi, Kenya.
0: Well, California police are calling a hate crime has ended in the deaths of three men at a mosque complex in San Diego. Police say anti-Islamic writings were found in the vehicles of the two men believed to have carried out the shooting before taking their own lives. John Hendren reports.
12: Police scoured the scene of a San Diego mosque, searching for evidence in a mass shooting they're calling a hate crime.
13: Someone died today. It's very sad, especially in the mosque. They didn't do anything at all, and they do not deserve that. And I just feel so, like, bad, and it's actually very, just, like, I don't feel good at all about it.
12: When police arrived just minutes after they received an emergency call reporting shots fired at the Islamic Center, they found a bloody scene. Among the dead was a guard.
14: We're still looking into that. We do believe the security guard was able to help at least minimize the situation to the front area of the mosque. Until we know more, I don't want to speculate, but at this point, I think it's fair to say his actions were heroic, and undoubtedly he saved lives today.
12: Not far away, a local landscaper reported that he had been fired upon but not hurt. Police say the apparent gunmen, ages 17 and 18, were found dead in a car of apparent self-inflicted gunshots. The Los Angeles Times reports police found anti-Islamic writing on the car and on a weapon used in the shooting, evidence, they say, of a hate crime. The cities of Los Angeles and New York have added protection around mosques as a precaution.
15: The other mosques and all the places of worship in our beautiful city should always be protected. It is extremely outrageous to target a place of worship.
12: California Governor Gavin Newsom and President Donald Trump were briefed on the shooting.
1: It's a terrible situation. I've been given some early updates, but we're going to be going back and looking at it very strongly.
12: The shooting occurred shortly before noon, a short while before hundreds were expected to gather for afternoon prayers, not far from a school on the mosque complex, where officials said children were unharmed. John Hendren, Al Jazeera.
0: Still ahead on Al Jazeera. China's president prepares to welcome Russia's Vladimir Putin days after Donald Trump's state visit to Beijing.
16: The latest news.
17: They are saying that we have full rights to control this strategic waterway and it's no longer considered an international waterway.
16: And in-depth reports.
18: The U.S. naval blockage has put a certain amount of negative impact on Iran's import. But added to that are soaring costs of production and high inflation.
16: From the heart of the story.
19: Iraqi territory may have already been used as part of a covert military front, exposing major gaps in regional security.
20: How can there be such a fundamental discrepancy on such a core issue?
21: Each side will stick to the deal only as long as it benefits that side.
20: This war did start in the middle of negotiations.
22: They need to agree on principles.
21: President Trump wants this to end. That's going to be very hard.
20: The top 1% is benefiting. The question is, who might have had some insider information?
23: Upfront tackles the big issues on Al Jazeera.
24: Innocent lives lost in a cycle of violence in Colombia.
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8: Most of the people here have walked for more than a week to get here. More than 1,000 people living in this settlement, and all of these shelters have sprung up within the last 4 weeks. These are the seedlings that grow on the trees. For them to become fully mature like these, it takes about 10 years. Heavy rains can cause floods that put communities underwater. Drought is devastating for agricultural production.

0: for watching Al Jazeera. A reminder of our top stories this hour. U.S. President Donald Trump says he's called off a military strike on Iran planned for Tuesday. Trump said it was at the request of Gulf allies to allow for serious negotiations. Medical teams are rushing to the front lines of an Ebola outbreak in the Eastern Democratic Republic of Congo. At least 336 cases have been reported in the DRC, with 88 deaths. The health ministry says new Ebola treatment centers will be established. Two teenage gunmen have shot and killed three people at the Islamic Center of San Diego in California. A security guard is among the dead. Police say the shooters were also found dead of apparent self-inflicted gunshot wounds. U.S. President Donald Trump has called the attack a terrible situation. Thousands of people have been ordered to evacuate as a fast-moving wildfire threatens homes in Southern California. The Sandy fire broke out on Monday morning in the hills above Simi Valley, northwest of Los Angeles. It quickly spread through dry brush, burning more than 300 hectares. At least one home has been damaged. Several neighborhoods remain under evacuation orders, with smoke covering parts of the city. The cause of the fire is under investigation. Protests in Bolivia have been growing in size over the last 2 weeks against the government of President Rodrigo Paz. The demonstrations in the Andean nation in South America turned violent as more armed police were deployed to the capital on Monday. Al Jazeera's John Holman has a story.
1: Firecrackers and tear gas filled the streets of the Bolivian capital, La Paz, where miners marched, demanding that President Rodrigo Paz resign. Soldiers stood guard outside the government palace, barricading nearby streets. The protests in Bolivia have grown bigger over the last 2 weeks. Teachers, indigenous groups, transport unions, farmers and others have been turning out with varied demands, from higher wages, an end to proposed privatizations, to cheaper fuel. On Sunday, police cleared some of the highways which demonstrators had blocked. There was violence. The president's spokesman blamed the protesters.
2: No hay por qué agredir a inocentes.
3: There is no reason to attack the people. There is no reason to use weapons. There is no reason to call for that level of confrontation, which is undesirable. I repeat, anyone who carries weapons, dynamite, or any other device that can harm the integrity of another person is committing a crime.
1: But the country's vice president, who has been publicly at odds with the president himself, blamed the security forces for using excessive force.
4: Shots were fired at the demonstrators, yet members of the Bolivian police and the armed forces know that it's banned to fire at close range. As a result, one person lost an eye.
1: Rodrigo Paz can add the rift within his government to his list of problems. He won the elections just 6 months ago, but was dealt a weak hand from the start. Falling natural gas exports, fuel shortages, and a lack of foreign currency and investment, Bolivia's been heading for years to economic crisis. The president had promised to deal with that crisis through market-friendly measures and austerity. But now his own political future is on the line. John Holman, Al Jazeera.
0: Days after hosting the US president, Chinese leader Xi Jinping is preparing to welcome Russian President Vladimir Putin, as Beijing tries to balance its close partnership with Moscow while stabilizing ties with the West amid growing global tensions. Katrina Yu has more from Beijing.
5: Days after hosting Donald Trump and trying to stabilize ties with the U.S. after months of tensions over trade, tech restrictions and Taiwan, Xi Jinping is getting ready to host another world leader, Russia's Vladimir Putin. And the timing is no coincidence. The two leaders have met more than 40 times, and both sides describe bilateral ties as being at their highest point in history. For Beijing, Putin's visit will be about protecting what China gains from its relationship with Russia. Firstly, energy security. Russia has become one of China's biggest suppliers of discounted oil and gas, much of it traded in Chinese yuan or rubles. With the conflict in Iran at a stalemate and the Strait of Hormuz essentially closed off, that relationship is even more valuable for Beijing. Secondly, China wants a stable strategic partner against the US. Russia consistently backs Beijing on issues like Taiwan and helps China promote what both countries call a more multipolar world, one less dominated by Washington. Thirdly, Russia's confrontation with the West benefits China strategically. Its invasion of Ukraine has consumed European military and political attention, easing some pressure on Beijing in the Asia Pacific. Xi doesn't want to see Russia lose the war or for Putin to lose power. But there's also a downside for China. Beijing's closeness with Moscow has damaged relations with Europe. European governments accuse China of helping Russia sustain its economy through trade and dual-use technology exports. China does not want to lose access to European markets at a time when its own economy is slowing. So Xi Jinping is balancing two priorities at once, keeping Russia close and stabilizing ties with the US and Europe. Expect discussions around trade, energy, Iran, and global security, as well as carefully managed optics. Because in hosting Donald Trump one week and Vladimir Putin the next, Xi Jinping wants to show the world that China can speak to all sides. Katrina Yu, Al Jazeera, Beijing.
0: Vladimir Putin says that the two countries will discuss supporting each other on a wide range of issues, such as national unity and protection of sovereignty. Al Jazeera's Yulia Shapovalova is in Moscow with the details.
6: President Vladimir Putin's working visit to China, which was first announced back in February, is set to deepen strategic partnership between Beijing and Moscow and to develop cooperation in energy, trade and security. For Russia, China ranks first among its foreign trade partners. And for China, the value of Russia as a reliable source of energy has increased after the beginning of the US-Israeli war against Iran. Reportedly, Russia is seeking to promote the Power of Siberia 2 gas pipeline, which should add 50 billion cubic meters of capacity to the existing energy network between the two countries. Russian-Chinese projects for the production and processing of oil and gas in the Arctic zone and the Far East of Russia are being implemented. Work also continues on the construction of new units of two nuclear

0: The Makerfield constituency in the northwest of England could determine the future of who will run Britain's governing Labour Party and, by extension, the country. The local Labour MP has stepped down to allow Andy Burnham, a popular Labour politician and mayor of Greater Manchester, to contest a seat in a by-election. That could pave the way for his return to Westminster and potentially a future challenger to UK Prime Minister Keir Starmer. Milena Veselinovic reports from Ashton in Makerfield.
1: It's a small place at the centre of a big political storm. Makerfield constituency in the northwest of England could help decide who Britain's next Prime Minister will be. The local Labour MP has stepped down to allow Andy Burnham, the Mayor of Greater Manchester and widely seen as Keir Starmer's biggest rival, to stand in his seat. A victory here would return Burnham to Parliament and enable him to challenge Starmer for the leadership of the Labour Party and the country. But he's got to win over the people of Makerfield first.
2: I'm not sure. I think it's got a lot to prove and a lot to show to everybody. There's a lot of mistrust in the Labour Party in regards to... They don't trust Keir Starmer, and I think that's the biggest fight that Andy Burnham's got because he is Labour Party.
1: It's a huge shift in an area that has had a Labour MP since 1906, but where the anti-immigration Reform UK party made huge strides in recent local elections.
3: In the past, Makerfield was the kind of place that Labour never had to worry about winning. A former mining community, the support for the party ran deep here for generations. But old loyalties are fraying, and Andy Burnham's challenge will be to convince voters here that he can offer them something new.
1: There are those here who see Burnham as a return to Labour's roots.
4: I think he's more Labour than the Labour leadership at the moment. I think he'd be far better for Labour than what we've got now.
5: So he's got your vote?
4: He's got my vote.
1: But inside this community club, there's a sense that Labour missed their chance to bring change, and there are few Burnham supporters here.
6: I quite like the idea of reform. Whether it'll work or not is another matter. We'll just have to... I'm quite prepared to give him a chance.
5: You are?
6: Yeah, I'll give him a chance. And if they make a mess of it, I won't vote for him again.
3: Is there anything Andy Burnham can do or say to win you over?
7: Running for Labour, he could tell me he's getting rid of tax and I wouldn't vote Labour.
1: People of Makerfield now hold huge political power. Where they choose to place it could shape the course of Britain's future. Milena Veselinovic, Al Jazeera, Ashton in Makerfield.
0: Israeli forces have intercepted an aid flotilla bound for Gaza. So far, they have stopped nearly 20 ships out of a convoy of 60 vessels and arrested almost 100 activists. Tariq Abu Azoum has been looking at what this means for Palestinians in the enclave.
8: The latest attempt by activists to send aid to Gaza and break Israel's blockade. But they were stopped by Israeli forces in international waters off the coast of Cyprus. More than 50 vessels sailed from Turkey last week. Israel's foreign ministry calls it a provocation for the sake of a provocation. The activists say Israel's interception is illegal and they are civilians on a humanitarian mission.
9: Once again, the regime of Israel is pretending to be above all sorts of international laws and conscience and committing their crimes in plain sight because they know that the level of impunity that they have achieved is at the top level.
8: On shore in Gaza, Palestinians are experiencing the severe effects of Israel's blockade of crucial aid. Israel controls all entry points into Gaza and has imposed restrictions on goods entering the devastated strip since 2007. Last year's U.S. brokered ceasefire stated that Israel must significantly ease its restrictions. But shortages of food, fuel, medicines and other essential supplies are still not getting through. Israel says aid is entering Gaza similar to pre-war levels, around 600 trucks daily. Yet several aid organizations say Palestinians are still facing catastrophic shortages after 2 years of conflict.
10: Israel would see it as deeply humiliating if, after a devastating war, a flotilla managed to reach Gaza and break the blockade. In Israel's eyes, that would

0: amount to a major scandal.
1: We hope all flotilla members remain safe and return to their countries unharmed. They stood in solidarity with us and tried to help us in every possible way. We do not want to see them harmed by the Israeli military.
2: The flotilla members, including several from Turkey, are being taken to the port of Ashdod in Israel. In previous cases, some activists were deported while others were detained.
3: Many Palestinians say they see the actions of the Global Smooth Flotilla as significant and symbolic. They know it's unlikely to make an immediate impact on their day-to-day lives, yet they welcome any attempts that highlight Israel's devastating blockade. Barak Abu Azzoum, Al Jazeera, Gaza City, Palestine.
4: Okay, up to date, I'm Marlene Say. The news continues here on Al Jazeera after Upfront.

0: Why has a New York Times article about sexual violence by Israeli soldiers and settlers grabbed the headlines when human rights groups have documented abuse for years? That conversation's coming up. But first, Spain has emerged as one of Europe's sharpest critics of US foreign policy under Trump, renewing calls for a European army and greater independence from Washington. But with deep security and economic ties between the two countries, can Spain really afford confrontation with the US? I'll ask this week's headliner, Spanish Foreign Minister José Manuel Álvarez. Foreign Minister José Manuel Álvarez, thank you for joining me on Upfront.
1: Thank you.
0: This week, you reiterated your government's call for the European Union to establish its own standing army, saying that Europe must reduce its dependence on the United States. Why do you believe this is important right now?
1: There are two things. First, we continue believing in the transatlantic relationship, and we continue believing that transatlantic security is better guaranteed by NATO. But we see that from the other side of the Atlantic, the American administration has new ideas about the transatlantic relationship when it comes to trade with tariffs and when it comes to security, and they invite us to take more care, to take more of the burden of our own security. And therefore, we must make sure that the deterrence that our citizens need, it's more in our hands. Plus, we see the war in Europe, with the war in Ukraine going on after 5 years. The war is spreading all over in the Middle East, countries that substitute foreign policy by the policy of war. For all those reasons, to continue guaranteeing the same level of security to our citizens, we must develop our own capacities, and therefore we must develop also a European army, because many times the threat is at a European scale. And that doesn't mean undermining NATO. Having a strong European army doesn't go against NATO. On the contrary, it reinforces.
0: So let's talk about some differences between yourselves and Washington. Spain has denied the U.S. access to joint military bases to attack Iran and, in fact, closed its airspace to U.S. planes involved in this particular war. Predictably, President Donald Trump reacted angrily, and he threatened to cut trade and is now saying he'll probably pull U.S. troops from Spanish soil. He used another angry term, saying that Spain is absolutely horrible. So let's talk about that. Is Spain prepared for a full U.S. military withdrawal, and what does it mean for your national security?
1: First, on the basis, there is a bilateral treaty between Spain and the United States that established the framework under which those bases that are of Spanish sovereignty can be used by the United States. Very early in the treaty, they say that they must operate in full compliance with international law and the United Nations Charter. So it's very clear when they can be used and when they cannot be used. Secondly, we have channels of communication stated in the treaty when it comes to security, and they are all operational and they are working without any problem. When it comes to trade, we have a single policy in European Union. It's under the Commission because we have one single market. So there is no possibility of establishing national measures. It goes with all European Union, and we show all solidarity like Spain has done with other countries, with Denmark, for instance, not so far ago. We believe in the transatlantic relation. We believe that transatlantic relation has guaranteed security and prosperity for both of us, Europeans and Americans. And we want to continue being in that way. We work to go in that way. But of course, we need both America as well on board to continue doing it. If not, we have to look also for new partners, not to substitute the United States, but to have a wider choice of partners like we are doing already with Mercosur or with India or with Australia when it comes to trade, and once again to move forward and better integrate our industries of defense and building that European army.
0: Okay, you're saying not to replace the United States, but the reality is that your government has faced some tension, some unpopularity at home, especially on the economic front, the cost of living being high. So Spain and US do remain tied economically. Can Spain really afford a dispute with the US right now, even if it means that you are strengthening ties with other partners? The US may read that differently. Can you afford that?
1: We don't want disputes with the United States. We are not looking for that. We haven't changed. We continue committed to the transatlantic relation, but we continue committed also to the United Nations Charter, to multilateralism, to European values, to the respect of international law. We are where we have always been there. Our economy today is one of the highest growth rate in Europe and in the world. And we are having a growth that is much higher than, for instance, Germany and France. We have a record of employment, a historical peak of 22 million employees right now in Spain. We are curbing, at the same time, deficit and debt. So we show that we can have a policy of redistribution and continue being really an engine of economic growth in Europe, being really, really at the top and as leaders of that economic growth.
0: I really want to ask you about a leaked Pentagon document suggesting Washington was floating the idea of suspending Spain from NATO. Your prime minister has indeed downplayed this. I want to know how seriously do you take these threats, and what would be your message to the United States?
1: There is no any indication in that sense. Nothing has come either here or in the headquarters of NATO. And we are a fundamental, indispensable ally to the organization. We have a historical deployment, almost 4,000 soldiers in the eastern flank. Our airplanes guarantee the air security of the Baltics. We are in the mission of NATO in Iraq. There is a Patriot battery guaranteeing the security of Turkey. So we are a key element of NATO.
0: So here we are. You are marking 40 years inside the European Union. The geopolitical landscape is changing. There's a lot of tension in the air, wars as well. But going to the EU, it was built on the promise of collective cooperation, collective security. If the US is no longer a reliable ally or a predictable ally at best, what does Europe look like in the next 40 years? And what do you see as Spain's role in that EU?
1: Europe is definitely a success story. All the countries that we belong to the European Union today, we are more prosperous, more democratic, more stable than we were before joining EU. That's why so many countries are knocking at our door and they want to join. We have huge accomplishment, the single market, the single currency, the Schengen free movement area. So we have to continue advancing in that sense. And Spain, as we have been for these 40 years, because we are a country that has never gone into the Euroscepticism, we will continue being a real engine, a real leader of that movement of more integration.
0: Let's talk a little bit about Spain's position on Israel. You have been one of the most vocal critics of Israel's genocide on Gaza. In fact, your prime minister is very vociferous and clear in calling it a genocide. You recently withdrew your ambassador from Israel. You also approved a bill that would introduce an embargo against Israel, which includes banning the sale of weapons, tech, and military equipment. Why has Spain taken such a bold and strong stance against Israel compared to your counterparts in the EU, including Hungary and Germany? And has that created any tensions at all between yourselves and your EU allies?
1: First, we have done it because of justice. It's justice, for instance, for the Palestinian people that they have tried to hope to their own statehood, to have peace. It's also because we stand with a coherent foreign policy that says the same thing for the same reasons and the same objective in Ukraine, for instance, or in the Middle East. We want the respect of international law. We think that civilians, hospitals, places of prayer cannot be targeted by another army. When it comes to Lebanon, territorial integrity and sovereignty of that country must be respected. Every country in the world must obey by the International Court of Justice decision, Israel included. And also because of pure humanity, the values of solidarity and humanity of the Spanish people. When we see the images coming from Gaza, from south of Lebanon, it's really appalling, it's outrageous, it's a shame in the conscience of humanity. Exactly like when we say the images of the civilian in Ukraine. So for those reasons, we have decided to act like that. We acknowledge the right of Israel to have its own state, of course, in peace and security, but exactly the same right has the Palestinian people or the Lebanese people, for instance. We cannot accept that the only way that Israel has to relate with its Middle Eastern neighbor is through war and violence. There must be a peaceful coexistence. I would say that in Europe, basically, everyone obeys and accepts international law, United Nations Charter principle, and therefore our position is not that strange. No, I wouldn't say there is tension. Of course, there are countries that don't dare to say what we say, but I always tell them that what I'm calling for is just the enforcement of the European values, of international law, things that are at the very bottom, at the basis of the European project. Mm-hmm.
0: You mentioned various conflicts, not just Gaza. You mentioned Lebanon, you mentioned Ukraine. But I do wonder, though, has this harmed, this inconsistency, has this harmed the credibility of the European Union?
1: We tried as much as we can to prevent that from happening. And foreign policy, it's all about credibility. And what the rest of the world expects from Europe is that we stand for the same values, that we stand for the defense of civilian population, for the defense of international law, to uphold human rights in front of anyone. It doesn't matter how powerful they are. There are not two standards. This is what Europe is all about. That's what people expect from us when I talk with colleagues from other continents in the world. And certainly the voice of Spain always goes in that sense.
0: So I remember last year during the UN General Assembly, the 80th UN General Assembly, Israeli Prime Minister Benjamin Netanyahu avoided Spanish airspace, reportedly avoided Spanish airspace. It was widely reported. Spain has said that if this was the case, it would execute the International Criminal Court's arrest warrants against him. So I wonder, hypothetically, if Netanyahu were to enter Spanish airspace, would your government move to arrest him?
1: Spain will always fully comply with international law and with international justice.
0: Thank you very much for talking to us here on Upfront. Foreign Minister José Manuel Álvarez, thank you.
1: Thank you.
0: A New York Times article published this week has received widespread attention for detailing the sexual abuse and rape of Palestinians by Israeli security forces and settlers. It even triggered a lawsuit threat from Benjamin Netanyahu. But why has this reporting garnered so much attention when abuses have been long documented by observers and human rights groups? And will renewed scrutiny on sexual violence against Palestinians lead to any accountability? Well, joining me to discuss this is Francesca Albanese, the United Nations Special Rapporteur on Palestine, who also released a report on this very issue just a few months ago. Francesca, a pleasure to have you on Upfront. Welcome.
2: Thank you very much.
0: So recently, the New York Times published this much talked about op-ed describing systemic and ongoing rape and sexual abuse of Palestinian men, women and children by settlers, Israeli soldiers and prison guards. What do you make of the attention that this particular op-ed is receiving, given that there have been previous reports by human rights organizations, including yours, that was published a few months ago?
2: Yes, look, I'm still trying to figure out why and what in this report triggered so much attention, while in fact sexual abuse, including rape, has been reported for longer than 1 year. As I've said publicly, in February 2024, I dealt with the first cases of women who had been detained, women from Gaza who had been detained by the Israeli army and reported severe forms of sexual abuse. I even gave an interview, a lengthy interview to the New York Times, and nothing followed. Then there has been a report issued by UNRWA detailing torture, including sexual abuse. And then Adamir, PCHR, B'Tselem, Israeli organizations like B'Tselem, Physicians for Human Rights. And I even wrote, presented last, like 2 months ago, 1 month and a half ago, a report about torture in the context of genocide. Before that, the UN Committee, the UN Committee Against Torture issued a report concluding, after examining states' practices in Israel, that torture is a state policy. And the UN Commission on Israel-Palestine concluded that torture was systematic, widespread, and amounted to genocide, to an act of genocide. So I don't know why the New York Times is more worthy than all other reports and the voice and the findings of established human rights monitors.
0: Well, be that as it may, the fact is it is receiving this scrutiny and attention now that it's out there and everybody's talking about it. Do you expect, are you hopeful that there'll now be some accountability?
2: There must be. Look, there are new phenomena that we are observing, we in the human rights arena. For example, sexual abuse is being used by settlers and soldiers in the West Bank in order to trigger forced displacement. It's shocking because similar practices in villages and against civilians date back to the period when Israel was established, where there were, in fact, instances of rape and Israel of instances of sexual abuse. But again, I do not see how we can have accountability without it, I mean, without the political will to even look at what Israel is doing in its totality. We need to look at the totality of crimes that Israel is accused of committing against the Palestinians in the totality of the territory that Israel has decided is for land grab and ethnic cleansing of Palestinians.
0: I mentioned earlier that Israel is hitting back. I mean, a day after Nicholas Kristof's op-ed, the New York Times itself published another article detailing sexual abuse committed by Hamas against Israelis. And this was picked up almost immediately by major news outlets worldwide, despite criticism that the report on which this article was based on had not been made public and could not be independently verified. It's not the first time that these type of allegations are made and they go back and forth. Is there a double standard here, I wonder, in terms of how allegations get published and who gets believed and who doesn't?
2: Absolutely. I keep on quoting Judith Butler's concept of grievability. There are deaths and there are crimes that are more grievable or more punishable than others. And the level of dehumanization that I've seen myself, the dehumanization of the Palestinians is something unbelievable. And it's not just something that is practiced by Israeli authorities or in the Israeli media. It's something that it's emphasized and it's amplified by Western media. I'm right now in the process of investigating the role of media particularly Western media, in amplifying genocidal rhetoric. And again, the common trait is the dehumanization of the Palestinians. So of course, double standards are there. There have always been double standards. But today, double standards are happening against the background of a genocide. And so there is a level of accountability that must be pursued, including among media outlets.
0: Well, the Prime Minister of Israel is saying that they will sue the author and the New York Times for defamation. In fact, Benjamin Netanyahu said the New York Times and Christoph are perpetuating, I quote, a blood libel about rape and that Israel will not be silent. What do you make of this?
2: First of all, I would like to recall that Benjamin Netanyahu is wanted by the ICC. So the only place from which he should be speaking is The Hague at the moment. The reason why this doesn't happen is because there is a level of complicity and the level of impunity that is beyond words can say. The other thing is that I've read about this journalist, and it seems a very well-established one, someone with a very strong background. But the other thing is that, frankly, I don't find his article particularly groundbreaking. I have several issues with this article itself because it dehistoricizes, decontextualizes the very facts and the very crimes that he's reporting. So, what Benjamin Netanyahu is responding to, it's the damage that this article makes to him in the U.S. constituencies that Netanyahu needs to survive politically.
0: We spoke about Israeli authorities, the soldiers, the prison guards, and mentioned the settlers. But I want to ask a question about Israeli society in general. In 2024, there was a chilling leaked footage of Israeli soldiers from a detention center sexually assaulting a Palestinian detainee. We all saw them surrounding him and he was sexually assaulted. The soldiers' arrests prompted the ire of a section of Israeli society. They actually stormed the prison in protest against the actual arrest, not the sexual assault. Charges against the five soldiers were dropped. They were all over Israeli media, celebrated as celebrities. Even Benjamin Netanyahu called them heroes. And they've reportedly been reinstated. What does that tell us about Israeli society?
2: I'm glad you asked this question because I dedicated an entire section of my report to torture and genocide, which I was referring to, that I presented in March 2026 to the Human Rights Council, to the right to torture Palestinians that seems to be claimed in a number of segments of the Israeli society. This is not something that can be reconducted to a few rotten apples in the army. I've collected 300 testimonies, directly or indirectly, meaning through submissions or through reports produced by human rights organizations in Israel and the occupied Palestinian territory. And I can tell you, the support for the right to rape is widespread among other officials in the army. Have you ever seen a parliament celebrating with champagne the institution of the death penalty? And then the parliament has supported debates discussing the right to rape Palestinians. They call them Nukba, but doesn't matter. They are Palestinians. The testimonies I've collected are all from civilians. So we are not even talking of people who had been captured in combat, and not that anything would give the justification or the alibi to rape them. But we are talking of a profound dehumanization of civilians that exists, including in the public domain. There are media who have celebrated the rape of Palestinians, and there has been very little response, very little shock in large segments of the Israeli societies. So there is something really sickening about that. And again, I think that we need to approach this situation with wisdom and compassion, because clearly there is, including among Israelis, an unhealed trauma But eventually, how we move forward is through accountability.
0: Francesca Albanese, thank you for joining us on Upfront.
2: Thank you.
0: Well, that's our show, folks. Upfront, we'll be back next week. Goodbye.

0: the settler, he met Zakaria, and he just shot him.
1: The price is high for a family of Palestinian activists who've peacefully protected their community from Israeli settler expansion in the occupied West Bank for decades.
0: They just put the Israeli flag right on our trees.
1: This is their story.
2: The settlers are trying to seize land. We are moving there to see the situation.
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8: After decades of progress on nuclear arms control, a new battle for supremacy has begun.
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13: My name is Darien Abugaida. I'm a presenter at Al Jazeera English. I joined Al Jazeera in 2010, just as the Arab Spring was beginning to unfold in the region. And being of Palestinian and Lebanese descent, I really understood the challenges and the demands of the people who were fighting for freedom, justice, dignity, and economic opportunities. The human story, it's the heartbeat of the channel. That's what makes Al Jazeera so unique.

0: I'm Marlene Saeed. This is Al Jazeera live from Doha, also coming up.
1: We've had very big discussions with Iran, and we'll see what they amount to.
0: Donald Trump says he's called off a planned attack on Iran at the request of Gulf countries to allow for serious negotiations.
2: The Strait of Hormuz kind of channels 20% of the global fuel, or rather oil. So we really want this to stop because the streets are empty and we are suffering.
0: Protests against fuel prices hikes turn violent in Kenya. 4 people are killed, more than 200 arrested. Plus.
3: I'm Catherine Soy in Entebbe, Uganda, where researchers say not many studies have been done on the current strain of Ebola that has affected so many people.
0: Large anti-government protests in Bolivia as the country faces its worst economic crisis in decades. U.S. President Donald Trump says he's held off on a planned military strike on Iran that was to be carried out on Tuesday. Posting on social media, Trump said he made the decision at the request of Gulf states in order to allow for serious negotiations. Earlier, Iran said it had responded to the latest U.S. proposal to end the conflict through the mediator Pakistan. Trump says the Gulf states are suggesting a deal could be reached soon.
1: Other countries have come to me and they've said, we were getting ready to do a very major attack tomorrow. I've put it off for a little while, hopefully maybe forever, but possibly for a little while, because we've had very big discussions with Iran, and we'll see what they amount to. I was asked by Saudi Arabia, Qatar, UAE, and some others if we could put it off for 2 or 3 days, a short period of time, because they think that they are getting very close to making a deal. And if we can do that where there's no nuclear weapon going into the hands of Iran, I think, and if they're satisfied, we will be probably satisfied also.
0: Mike Hanna has the very latest from the White House.
4: President Trump said he decided to postpone the scheduled attack after being approached by leaders of the Gulf states. Now, the public did not know any attack was imminent. But President Trump says, having been approached and because of the respect he has for those leaders, he's decided to push the offensive back, he says, 2 or 3 days. He also says that he's instructed the Secretary of Defense to be on standby to launch conflict at a moment's notice should President Trump decide that is necessary. But President Trump has once again created this state of limbo, threatening renewed conflict, but at the same time attempting to give space for mediation efforts to take hold. There may be a political consideration in this. The latest poll indicates that President Trump's popularity rating is at the lowest of his second term. President Trump himself says he doesn't concern himself about the economic hardship that the Americans are facing, insisting that once this war is over, everything's going to return to normal. But for the average American, this war is deeply unpopular, and renewed conflict may pull President Trump's ratings down even further. And hence, this is why he might be deciding to push the advent of conflict back, he says, 2 or 3 days, could be longer. Mike Hanna, Al Jazeera at the White House.
0: Henry Ensher is a former U.S. ambassador. He says the military options against Iran are becoming limited.
5: The options for President Trump, the military options are all, they're just terrible. If he does just a small strike, he gets criticism and it won't have any effect on the Iranian regime. If he does a very large strike, the risks are very great, both in terms of U.S. casualties and because it might not work either. So military options, very bad. I think he was likely hoping that the Gulf states would ask him, please, to hold back, because that's what he wanted to do anyway. I also wonder if the Gulf states have reached an accommodation with Iran about movement of vessels through the straits. This is not going to be a friendly negotiation. There will be no question of trust. There will be a series of transactions, verifiable transactions along the way, because Either side, including especially President Trump, could decide to go in a different direction at any moment. So that argues for a step-by-step transactional process, verifiable process, involvement of third parties, all of which to say, wow, long process here, including even opening the straits, which will probably have to be done, after all, in stages.
0: Fouad Azadi is an associate professor at the University of Tehran. He says Trump keeps threatening Iran despite it becoming increasingly evident that there is no military solution to end the war.
6: This is the fifth time that Trump is doing this. Last time he did this was on May 5th, the day earlier. A day earlier, he had announced that he would do Operation Project Freedom, escorting ships. And then he canceled that idea of it in 24 hours. And I think the main reason, last time he said Pakistanis asked him to do that. I think the main reason, the main problem is that there are no military solutions to this conflict. He did that for about 37 days, bombing Iran with full force. He had Israelis helping him, killing a lot of people, more than 3,500 civilians. And then he didn't achieve much except killing a lot of people. And then he has this problem of the Strait of Hormuz not being open the way he wants it open. So overall, I think he's realizing that the military option is very difficult.
0: Dania Safa is from the think tank Gulf International Forum. She says the Gulf states are united in their priority to end the conflict.
7: The Gulf states certainly do not want escalation in the region. What they want is a solution to the crisis that they are facing. But it's noteworthy to mention from the Gulf states' perspective, the nuclear issue is not the priority. From their perspective, the opening of the Strait of Hormuz and addressing Iran's missile program that has launched thousands of missiles at the Gulf states are the core issues at hand for the Gulf states. So there is a difference in sequencing of priority between what President Trump is looking for and what the Gulf state leaders are looking for. But of course, it doesn't serve their interest to be in a high intensity conflict, which that was looming large in the next couple of days, or even just the situation that they're in right now, which is a limbo with low intensity conflict. So either way, I think de-escalation and coming up with a deal that can address all party grievances would be the ideal situation for the Gulf states.
0: Let's go live now to Rasul Sadr, who's in the Iranian capital, Tehran, for us. Rasul, Trump says he had planned to launch an attack on Iran today, but he says that has now been put on hold. What are you hearing in Tehran about the progress when it comes to talks?
8: Well, so here, the latest statement was from the spokesperson of the foreign ministry, Ismail Bakai, and he said that Iran has sent this response via Pakistanis. It was a response to the U.S. amendments, and the aim for that response was to bridge the gap between the positions of two countries. However, having said that, he still said that the U.S. demands are unrealistic and there is a significant gap between the positions of the countries, significant obstacles to be overcome. So this is what we know from the Iranian side. And first, so they're simply saying that the USA is asking to give up on the nuclear facilities, nuclear uranium enrichment, and Iran is saying that that is not something that the country is going to give up on. And also, they say they did not receive a full guarantee that there will be the end of the war. This is one of the conditions of Iran. And also, returning Iranian frozen assets as a whole. And so what we're hearing from our sources that the U.S. said it will be open to the idea of just returning 25% of that. So, and of course, also accepting Iranian sovereignty over the Strait of Hormuz. This is not what Americans are accepting. However, here, Iranians still saying that despite all of them, they are showing some of the flexibilities. They are open to the idea of different formulas. But while saying that, so the president of the country, Mesut Pezeshkian, yesterday said that a deal or negotiations do not mean the surrender, and Iran is not going to surrender. So this word surrender has been a key word in the negotiations. Before the Geneva talks even, Iranians believe that the U.S. demands are not for the negotiations, but simply the U.S. is asking Iran to surrender, and that's not going to be the case. Indeed, just a little bit ago, Ali Abdullahi, the commander of Khatam al-Anbiya headquarters, which is the joint command center of Iran that is overseeing Iran's war affair, saying that if the enemy makes another mistake, it will confront with our full capabilities and power. So Iranians are saying they're open to the diplomacy, but also actively preparing for the war.
0: All right. Thank you for that update. Rasul Seda there in Tehran. To Kenya now, where four people have been killed and 30 others injured during a nationwide strike against rising fuel costs. The strike has affected major cities like Nairobi and Mombasa, where many people rely on bus services. Kenya has seen fuel prices rise by nearly 50% since the start of the Iran war. Malcolm Webb reports now from Nairobi.
9: Nearly 3 months after the US and Israel attacked Iran, and Kenyans are feeling the pinch. Last week, the government announced a fuel price increase of about 24%, having done the same last month. The operators of the minibuses on which millions of Kenyans commute called for a nationwide strike. Protesters enforced it with roadblocks in several towns and main roads leading into central Nairobi.
10: The government should come down to our levels and listen, that they can really accommodate our views or our cries.
9: The demonstrators don't believe that President William Ruto is trying to help.
11: There is no matatu anywhere, and the matatus which are there. From Kitengela we used to pay 100, 150. Right now it's 300. Guys, life is becoming so unbearable. So please, Mr. Ruto, wherever you are, if you can listen to us Kenyans, we're just requesting, please lower those fuel prices.
9: Police fired tear gas to try and clear the roads. The finance minister said Kenya didn't cause the war in the Middle East. The strike was uncalled for, but that the government would meet transport operators to seek an agreement. Political opponents accuse President William Ruto and his business associates of profiting from the global fuel crisis and question why fuel costs significantly more in Kenya than in neighbouring countries.
12: We import our things through our own ports. Our neighbouring country like Uganda, the fuel is cheap and they don't have ports. They import their fuels through Mombasa port. So we're asking this question, how come the fuel in Kenya is more expensive more than Uganda and Ethiopia and Tanzania? Those fuels, those prices, they are not matching.
9: It's the fourth consecutive year of protests around this time, which is also when Parliament votes on its annual budget. Previous demonstrations have been triggered by tax rises, high cost of living, corruption and police brutality. The government says it's doing what it can to keep the price of fuel down. Many people say they don't believe it. Malcolm Webb, Al Jazeera, Nairobi, Kenya.
0: Medical teams and government bodies are racing to contain the latest outbreak of Ebola in Eastern Democratic Republic of Congo and Uganda. So far, there have been 336 cases reported in the DRC, with 88 deaths. Two cases have been reported in neighbouring Uganda's capital, Kampala. The DRC is a huge country which shares borders with nine other nations. Uganda and Rwanda have already closed their land crossings, while other countries in the region have implemented stricter border surveillance. But the years-long conflict in eastern DRC is making the situation worse. With 6.9 million internally displaced, it's difficult to implement contact tracing and other health measures. And rights groups say a cut in foreign aid, mainly by the US, has also had an impact on Ebola prevention. There is growing concern about this latest outbreak in Uganda, where two cases have been found, one person has died. Researchers say not enough is known about this strain. Al Jazeera's Catherine Soy has more.
13: Scientists at this institute that studies viral infections in Entebbe say not enough research has been done on the Bundibugyo strain of Ebola linked to deaths in DRC and one fatality in Uganda.
14: It's different. It's different from Zaire. It's different from Sudan. The only vaccine that is licensed is for Ebola Zaire. We are now testing the one for Sudan. It's not yet also licensed. Bundibugyo is a little bit behind.
15: Well, we have had some other cases.
13: Stephen Barinandi has spent years studying Ebola and searching for possible treatments. He says outbreaks like this are not surprising anymore, but this little known Ebola strain worries them.
16: One of the most challenging gaps we have is diagnostics. To rapidly test and identify who's infected and who's not infected. What vaccines? How can we prevent those who are not yet even infected from being exposed and stop the infection, stop them from falling sick?
13: The Ugandan city of Entebbe feels far removed from the outbreak zones, but health workers are telling the public not to let their guard down.
3: We also spent some time on the street in Entebbe talking to people. This is a road that leads to the airport. Many people are saying they're not worried, but the government is asking them to be extra vigilant.
17: I hear Ebola is with us. People say they know about Ebola, but they don't understand it. There needs to be more awareness.
13: In the capital, Kampala, people are increasingly worried.
18: Ebola is back, and yeah, it is worrying, so it's something that everyone is scared of, and personally, I'm scared.
13: The Bundibugyo strain was first identified in Uganda in 2007. Since then, there have only been two other recorded outbreaks, both contained relatively quickly. This time, scientists say the priority must go beyond containment, focusing on stronger preparedness, faster response, and more research at a time of global funding cuts and conflicts in the region. Catherine Soy, Al Jazeera, Entebbe.
0: Still ahead on Al Jazeera. China's president prepares to welcome Russia's Vladimir Putin days after Donald Trump's state visit to Beijing.
19: In-depth analysis of the day's headlines.
20: There will be no absolute winner in this war, and there will be no absolute loser. Both have to take whatever wins they have and exit it.
19: Informed opinions.
21: The torch of global leadership is passing from the United States to China.
19: Frank assessments.
22: Congo holds minerals that are so essential to artificial intelligence that no matter what happens there, the international community is now going to move from a perspective of bringing peace and justice.
19: Inside story on Al Jazeera.
23: Maximum economic damage. Does it help or hurt the chances of negotiations?
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19: Tackling the big issues on Al Jazeera.
25: Hard-hitting interviews.
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0: Welcome back. You're watching Al Jazeera. Reminder of our top stories this hour. US President Donald Trump says he's called off a military strike on Iran planned for Tuesday. Trump said it was at the request of Gulf allies to allow for serious negotiations. Medical teams are rushing to the front lines of an Ebola outbreak in Eastern Democratic Republic of Congo. At least 336 cases have been reported in the DRC, with 88 deaths. The health ministry says new Ebola treatment centers will be established. What Californian police are calling a hate crime has ended in the deaths of three men at a mosque complex in San Diego. Police say anti-Islamic writings were found in the vehicles of the two men believed to have carried out the shooting before taking their own lives. John Hendren has more.
1: Police scoured the scene of a San Diego mosque, searching for evidence in a mass shooting they're calling a hate crime.
2: Someone died today. It's very sad, especially in the mosque. They didn't do anything at all, and they do not deserve that. And I just feel so, bad, and it's actually very, I don't feel good at all about it.
1: When police arrived, just minutes after they received an emergency call reporting shots fired at the Islamic Center, they found a bloody scene. Among the dead was a guard.
3: We're still looking into that. We do believe the security guard was able to help at least minimize the situation to the front area of the mosque. Until we know more, I don't want to speculate, but at this point, I think it's fair to say his actions were heroic, and undoubtedly he saved lives today.
1: Not far away, a local landscaper reported that he had been fired upon but not hurt. Police say the apparent gunmen, ages 17 and 18, were found dead in a car of apparent self-inflicted gunshots. The Los Angeles Times reports police found anti-Islamic writing on the car and on a weapon used in the shooting, evidence, they say, of a hate crime. The cities of Los Angeles and New York have added protection around mosques as a precaution.
4: The other mosques and all the places of worship in our beautiful city should always be protected. It is extremely outrageous to target a place of worship.
1: California Governor Gavin Newsom and President Donald Trump were briefed on the shooting.
5: It's a terrible situation. I've been given some early updates, but we're going to be going back and looking at it very strongly.
1: The shooting occurred shortly before noon, a short while before hundreds were expected to gather for afternoon prayers, not far from a school on the mosque complex, where officials said children were unharmed. John Hendren, Al Jazeera.
0: Thousands of people have been ordered to evacuate as a fast-moving wildfire threatens homes in Southern California. A sounding fire broke out on Monday morning in the hills above Simi Valley, northwest of Los Angeles. It quickly spread through dry brush, burning more than 300 hectares. At least one home has been damaged. Several neighborhoods remain under evacuation orders, with smoke covering parts of the city. The cause of the fire is under investigation. Now, days after hosting U.S. President Donald Trump, Chinese leader Xi Jinping is preparing to welcome Russian President Vladimir Putin as Beijing tries to balance its close partnership with Moscow while stabilizing ties with the West amid growing global tensions. Katrina Yu has more from Beijing.
6: Days after hosting Donald Trump and trying to stabilize ties with the U.S. after months of tensions over trade, tech restrictions and Taiwan, Xi Jinping is getting ready to host another world leader, Russia's Vladimir Putin. And the timing is no coincidence. The two leaders have met more than 40 times, and both sides describe bilateral ties as being at their highest point in history. For Beijing, Putin's visit will be about protecting what China gains from its relationship with Russia. Firstly, energy security. Russia has become one of China's biggest suppliers of discounted oil and gas, much of it traded in Chinese yuan or rubles. With the conflict in Iran at a stalemate and the Strait of Hormuz essentially closed off, that relationship is even more valuable for Beijing. Secondly, China wants a stable strategic partner against the US. Russia consistently backs Beijing on issues like Taiwan and helps China promote what both countries call a more multipolar world, one less dominated by Washington. Thirdly, Russia's confrontation with the West benefits China strategically. Its invasion of Ukraine has consumed European military and political attention, easing some pressure on Beijing in the Asia Pacific. Xi doesn't want to see Russia lose the war or for Putin to lose power. But there's also a downside for China. Beijing's closeness with Moscow has damaged relations with Europe. European governments accuse China of helping Russia sustain its economy through trade and dual-use technology exports. China does not want to lose access to European markets at a time when its own economy is slowing. So Xi Jinping is balancing two priorities at once, keeping Russia close and stabilizing ties with the US and Europe. Expect discussions around trade, energy, Iran, and global security, as well as carefully managed optics. Because in hosting Donald Trump one week and Vladimir Putin the next, Xi Jinping wants to show the world that China can speak to all sides. Katrina Yu, Al Jazeera, Beijing.
0: A ship carrying humanitarian aid from Mexico and Uruguay has arrived in Havana to help ease Cuba's deepening economic crisis. Cuban media say around 1.7 metric tons of supplies arrived aboard the Asian Catra. The island has been facing acute fuel, food and electricity shortages after the United States cut off energy supplies. Protests in Bolivia have been growing in size over the last 2 weeks against the government of President Rodrigo Paz. The demonstrations turned violent as more armed police were deployed to the capital on Monday. Al Jazeera's John Holman has more.
7: Firecrackers and tear gas filled the streets of the Bolivian capital, La Paz, where miners marched, demanding that President Rodrigo Paz resign. Soldiers stood guard outside the government palace, barricading nearby streets. The protests in Bolivia have grown bigger over the last 2 weeks. Teachers, indigenous groups, transport unions, farmers and others have been turning out with varied demands, from higher wages and end to proposed private

0: the integrity of another person is committing a crime.
1: But the country's vice president, who has been publicly at odds with the president himself, blamed the security forces for using excessive force.
2: Shots were fired at the demonstrators, yet members of the Bolivian police and the armed forces know that it's banned to fire at close range. As a result, one person lost an eye.
1: Rodrigo Paz can add the rift within his government to his list of problems. He won the elections just 6 months ago, but was dealt a weak hand from the start. Falling natural gas exports, fuel shortages, and a lack of foreign currency and investment, Bolivia's been heading for years to economic crisis. The president had promised to deal with that crisis through market-friendly measures and austerity. But now his own political future is on the line. John Holman, Al Jazeera.
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6: A dangerous but vital mission. Firefighters providing people with a very basic need, drinking water.
7: The family the church protects lives here behind this green door. Their privacy, we have agreed to meet them here.
8: It's taking so long, but we just have to keep going.
9: They have traveled from countries all over Europe, hoping for one thing, and that's an immediate ceasefire.
10: While Europe is heating up twice as fast as the rest of the planet, nobody seems to be really prepared.

Running out of fuel, Cuba is struggling to keep the lights on as the US ramps up economic pressure and military threats. Washington's now offering aid, but at a cost. Will the system set up by the Castros break down? This is Inside Story.

0: Hello again, I'm James Bayes. Cuba's economy has been battered by decades of US sanctions, but since 2021, an energy crisis and food shortages have pushed an estimated 20% of its population to leave. And now Havana has announced the country is nearly out of fuel. It comes after months of added pressure from Washington. The US cut off oil shipments from Venezuela and then imposed a near-total oil blockade. Paired with Cuba's ageing energy grid, the result: sweeping blackouts, supply shortages and a deepening economic crisis. Washington's goal is to force the socialist government to open up the economy and implement political reforms. Donald Trump has even threatened Havana with military action. So what lies ahead for Cuba? Will it be forced to accept the US president's demands? We'll discuss all of this when we're joined by our panel of guests in a moment. But first, this report from Malahabe Motsepe.
1: US President Donald Trump has repeatedly threatened to attack Cuba, calling it a failed state.
2: They need help, as you know. And you talk about a declining country. They are really a nation or a country in decline.
1: Cubans have for years faced recurring fuel shortages and nationwide power cuts. That is in part due to decades of US sanctions and aging power generation facilities. But blackouts have recently become more severe, especially after Washington imposed a blockade on oil shipments.

0: apartments earlier this year. And people are losing electricity for up to 18 hours a day.
1: The fuel,
2: we have absolutely no fuel, no diesel. We have absolutely no diesel whatsoever. And I'm repeating myself. The only thing we have is associated gas in our wells.
0: Cuba has imported most of its oil from Venezuela over the past 30 years. But that arrangement ended after the U.S. military abducted and imprisoned former President Nicolas Maduro in January. Since then, the Trump administration has been overseeing Venezuela's oil production and exports. It's proposed a direct humanitarian assistance package of $100 million on the condition the socialist government makes what the State Department has called meaningful reforms to its economy and political system. Following the offer, the head of the CIA arrived in Havana to meet senior officials, including the Cuban Interior Ministry's chief of intelligence. U.S. media reports say that rare visit is part of a plan to potentially charge Cuba's 94-year-old former president Raúl Castro. The indictment would reportedly charge Castro for shooting down two airplanes in 1996, killing four people who were part of a Cuban exile group. Havana accused the group of violating Cuban airspace, but the International Civil Aviation Organization said the attacks happened in international waters. Castro, who is still regarded as a powerful political figure, was the defense minister at the time. The Trump administration is intensifying pressure on Havana to open its economy to foreign investment. And with its energy supplies dwindling, Cuba may not be able to hold out much longer. Malakhabe Motsepe, Al Jazeera for Inside Story.
3: Well, let's discuss the current situation in Cuba with our panel of guests on today's Inside Story. And joining us from Havana, Ruri Nikol, The Guardian's Cuba correspondent, former editor of The Observer magazine. In Washington, D.C., Adolfo Franco, a Republican strategist and former official at the Latin America and Caribbean Bureau of the U.S. Agency for International Development. And in London, Javier Faje, he is journalist and historian specialising in Latin American affairs. Thank you, all three of you, for joining us. Let me start with you, Ruri, because I think it's worth finding out how things are where you are in the Cuban capital. You've heard what the energy minister said just a few days ago. Absolutely no fuel, no diesel, no reserves. Cuba's had problems for very many years economically, but how bad is it now?
4: Yes, it feels very much like a tipping point. I mean, the situation has been bad for a long time. There, as your reporter said, the economic situation has been parlous for about 5 years now. But we're now 4 months into the US oil blockade, and the past week has been really, really grim. Much of the country has been enduring blackouts of up till 22, 23 hours for a while now. That's really hitting in Havana. You saw on Wednesday night people out on the street banging their pans, making sort of a lot of noise, shouting, turn the power on. You saw them burning piles of trash that have not been collected. This is expressing real, real sort of suffering now, because people, you've got to understand, it's now getting very hot in the Caribbean. We're now into May. The temperatures are rising. People are finding it very difficult to sleep because if they don't have power, they don't have fans, their children aren't sleeping, they're not sleeping. Worse still, because of the economic crisis, about 40% of the population really have no access to money, and food is becoming expensive. They bring home the food, they put it in their fridges, and then there's no power, the food goes off. So people are really, really struggling, especially people with small children. I live in an extremely privileged position compared to the majority of Cubans. I live right next to the US embassy, which means they tend to keep the power on with me a little more, but I haven't had power for probably 16 hours at this stage, probably why I'm a bit red-faced. But for the majority of Cubans, yeah, it's a parlous, parlous situation. Just to add to that, we have, over the last week, you're having this enormous amount of stress put on Cuban people by the news. The US is releasing sort of threatening language constantly day after day. And so people don't know when it's going to end. People have no idea what the end game is, where they might land. And that is putting people under an enormous amount of mental pressure. And we're seeing huge spikes in people taking psychotropic drugs and things like that. So people are really suffering.
3: People suffering, Adolfo, because of what your government is doing, what the Trump administration is doing. And, of course, this pressure that comes now is on top of sanctions that are the longest-running sanctions, perhaps with the exception of North Korea, anywhere in the world. And, of course, Cuba is the US's neighbour, so they bite much harder than anything to do with North Korea, don't they?
5: Well, that's a loaded question, if I've ever heard one from an anchor. But let me respond.
3: Why is it a loaded question? It's clearly historically accurate.
5: It's not the United States sanctions, sir. It's the failed policy of a communist system that has never worked, and it's only worked when it's received subsidies. And the rest of the world has economic ties to Cuba to the extent they want to have them, and they don't because it's a debtor country. So, frankly, you don't know what you're talking about. I ran the Cuba program for the United States government. I'm a Cuban-American. I was born in Cuba. I have family in Cuba, and I'm in contact with that family in Cuba. So I think I have an insight that, frankly, you do not. The other guest from Havana correctly depicted the situation in Cuba, and I'm glad he said, because of the background he's in, that he's in a privileged setting, which I understand because he's a foreigner and a guest. Where he's living, only elites in Cuba live like that. The situation in Cuba has been desperate and has been desperate for many years because of a failed economic system. The president is right when he calls it a failed state, and it has been a failed state for decades. The difference has been that when the Soviet Union was around, it was subsidized and it was kept afloat. Anything can be kept afloat if you inject enough money. And of course, in the 1990s, as you have a historian coming, we had a similar crisis referred to in Cuba sometimes as the special period. And that's when Cuba almost failed and you had some types of demonstrations. Now it's far more acute. Situation has decayed. Problem is, if you look at debtor countries in the world, Cuba's at the bottom of the list. It rivals North Korea. There is no investment in Cuba. You can't invest in a society that doesn't allow investment and only the military controls it. We're not going to provide assistance to a government that is totalitarian, represses its people, has the largest percentage diaspora of any country. That means people leaving and fleeing the country in modern history. And that tells you what a failed system it is. Most of those people you see on the street would give anything to reach the United States for political and economic relief, both. So that is the reality of Cuba. It's not the doing of the United States. It's the doing of a totalitarian, repressive regime that is only in power because it uses brutal force to keep its population in check. Those are the facts. The economic facts were nicely stated by your guest in Havana. The other facts are not that this would be a great, prosperous country if the United States did not have what I think has been largely a very weak embargo anyway on Cuba.
3: Okay.
5: That is what the reality of.
3: Let me bring in Javier on that. Adolfo challenging me there, and clearly there has been mismanagement by the Cuban government, but what has changed in recent months is it not, Javier, the US administration piling on the pressure, the lifeline that was Venezuela and the energy supplies from Venezuela cut because of the US military action, and perhaps a little bit the Iran war, again, the actions of the Trump administration.
6: Well, yes, I mean, I partly agree with Adolfo, not entirely, to dismiss the sanctions or the embargo as not playing a relevant role in the economy in Cuba is not to take into account the history of the relation between the United States and the Cuban Revolution. However, it is true there's been mismanagement of the economy. There's no question about that. Back in 2020, Fidel Castro criticized the socialist model, the socialist economic model, saying that it hasn't worked. When he was asked, do you think we could export your model? And he said, well, it hasn't worked for us. How is it going to work for anybody else? There was a criticism, level of criticism by Fidel Castro himself of the socialist economic model. So, and then there was a bit of opening to the private sector, not a big one, big bit of opening to the private sector in order to make them more competitive and to reduce the huge size of the Cuban state, which is big because it is communist bureaucracy. I was in Cuba when that happened. You could see private businesses thriving in many ways, but it never pushed for more openness in terms of the private sector. Now, it seems to me that, I mean, you cannot dismiss this, the embargo as if it doesn't play any role. It has stopped Cuba from getting hard currency to be able to develop their own economy. And that's really a big problem for them. But it has, but also I am prepared to admit that mismanagement of the economy, this concept of centralized economy based on the socialist principle of centralized economy has not worked. As I said to you, Fidel Castro himself criticized that in 2010. What seems to me is that the current strategy of the government is to put pressure on the government through the private sector. Allow me to just quote Marco Rubio, when he allowed the export of 30,000 barrels of diesel back in March. He said, and I quote, "entirely designed to put the private sector and individual private Cubans, not affiliated with the government, not affiliated to the military, in a privileged position." I don't think he's in favor of bombing Cuba or invading Cuba, because that would create a flood of refugees going to the United States, something that Trump does not want, because he wants to get rid of refugees and immigrants rather than have more there in the United States. So I have the feeling this is the case. Now, there is a law that allows the private sector to import diesel from the United States. The problem is that there's no money to do that. So I have the feeling, but also it's important to realize that having the head of the CIA, John Ratcliffe, visiting Cuba, which would have sounded heresy not long ago, the visit of the head of the CIA in the revolutionary Cuba, not the CIA of the exploding cigars or whatever you want to believe or not that, but visiting and discussing issues related to the economy and security, means that in one part they're playing the carrot, that means, you know, having talks, but also playing the stick. Marco Rubio, he's never expressed any sentiment in trying to invade in Cuba. I don't think he wants that. In fact, he started early negotiations with the grandson of Raúl Castro, Raúl Guillermo Rodríguez Castro, known as the Crab or Raulito, in order to try to find a way to find a solution for the situation.
3: So okay. Can I bring Ruri back into the situation, into the discussion, please? Sorry, Adolfo. Do you want to say something quickly? You got a point to raise?
5: Yeah, I want to say I thought that was, I don't entirely agree with the other guests, but very quickly, I just want to comment before we talk about Raul. I know you want to shift to that. The questions on, I first, frankly, I think it's a very soft word to say mismanagement. It's a system that does not work. So I disagree with the use of that term. But let me say about the sanctions. When it's sanctions, we sell all, you're right, the other guest is right, I wanted to say this. We've sold all kinds of agricultural products to Cuba, if it has cash, for the last 25 years, number one. Secondly, there's enormous remittances that come from Cuban Americans that are sent to the Cuban economy, and that's what's kept it afloat for so many years. So this idea that this is sanctioned, these embargoes, and this is completely sealed is just not true. And you're right about Secretary Rubio. We did it in our program. We managed the program. If we could send money and get it to actual citizens, we did. I managed those programs in the tens of millions of dollars. So this idea that Cuba is not receiving anything from the United States is just not true. It is controlled, and it's on a cash basis only. I just wanted to get that clarification.
3: Yeah, no, thank you, Adolfo. If I could bring in Ruri, we've had prediction of the end of the Castro system for very many years indeed. And I'll agree with Adolfo. I don't claim to be a Cuba expert, but I was there at the time of the collapse of the Soviet Union 34 years ago, and people said that the system was going to collapse. And of course, although there have been reforms and changes since, the country Fidel Castro built still stands. Yet you have protests. We'll come to what the US is doing in a moment, but is there any possibility, you think, that without the US getting involved right now, that things may come to a head without US intervention of any sort, Ruri?
4: Oh, they've got it down They are an authoritarian state. Don't go. There's no question about that. They are very good and they're very practiced at keeping in people in line here and exiling them if they don't do the right thing. So there was a book that was published in at the beginning of the special period called The End of the Revolution. In 2003, there was a book saying End of the Castros. I actually wrote a piece which they put the headline End of the Revolution, and I got a friend said, you should be aware this is not the first time that's been said, and you know, this can run for a long time. Can I just quickly say, Adolfo, fine, I totally grant that I'm privileged, but I am married to a Cuban, I have a Cuban child, I have a Cuban family, so I am pretty much in with the BRICS here. I've been here 9 years. Just on the I think we should move beyond how, I think we're all agreed that this is not a government that works. I flew down to Santiago, the other city, which is 550 miles away, at the beginning of the blockade, and I hitchhiked back because I actually wanted to see what was happening on the street. I stood beside the road, I held up pesos, I got in the cars, I traveled in every possible form of transport and I talked to people. And I was quite surprised because I believed that the people on the island, the Cuban people on the island, really didn't care who was to blame anymore. They just wanted things to change. I was very struck to find, I spoke maybe to 30 people in depth, and 28 of them, only two people blamed the Americans for the current situation. Nearly all of them thought Donald Trump is slightly out of control. They used much harder language than that. They didn't appreciate him. Nearly all of them believe in sovereignty. They don't want an American takeover of Cuba. They've been through that before. Well, they haven't, but Cuba's been through that before. It led to the revolution in many ways. But they did all, one of them stood beside the road and said, do you see these new Dodge Rams? Because Adolfo is right, you can import cars from the US to this day, you just can't fill them with gas. But they said, looked at these new Dodge Rams and these new beautiful Toyotas that drive past, and they say, those are the people who are running our country. Those are the people of the new elite, and they're not stopping to pick us up. And I thought that was a very telling stage. So I think you've got three guests who all agree that the government here is moribund and is clinging on to power for reasons that we can discuss. What we may not agree on is what the US is doing. The US is being brutal at the moment. It has got is very smart, very clever. The oil blockade is hurting people. It's meanwhile coming up with stuff. And I speak as someone who loves the US. I've loved the US for a long time. Ever since I was a child, I was the US correspondent of my newspaper. I've got a great faith in the US. But it is releasing news that I know isn't true. And it's doing it to increase pressure. There was a story yesterday about the US, about Cuba having 600 drones that could attack the US. Now, maybe, but I'd be super surprised. Look, the US says that Cuba is a state sponsor of terror. This is a country that can't even feed its people.
3: Okay,
4: they have been terrified.
3: Let me put those points to Adolfo. Adolfo, your response is the US engaging in propaganda right now?
5: Well, every country engages in propaganda and certainly psychological warfare, and that's part of the coming indictment on Raul Castro to hopefully shake it up with the rest of the gang, the bandit gang that runs Havana, to see if they can break loose and have internal dissension in Cuba. Look, I largely agree with many of the things the guests said from Cuba, and maybe having
4: awful,
5: a Cuban...
4: That's awful to get people onto the street. To try and force people onto the street is awful. Can we just agree that's terrible to do?
5: Well, I disagree with you, but this regime, according to Mossad, and I was in the U.S. government at the time, which is the Israeli intelligence agency, Cuban intelligence is the best in the world. So this idea of this poor country that doesn't do it, invests everything it has in its repression. It isn't, we'll talk about moving forward. It isn't authoritarian, my friend, it's totalitarian. There's a difference. And that secret police and its enforcement and its brutality, you should be focused on the brutality of the regime against its own people.
3: Okay, Adolfo, I want to move you on only because we're limited in time, and I want you to explain to us, Adolfo, what the Trump administration is actually trying to do. Can you tell us what, in your view, what the objective is? Is it to remove completely the system that has been in power since the revolution, or is it, as the Secretary of State and National Security Advisor Marco Rubio has said, Cuba needs to change, and it doesn't have to change all at once? Is it a sort of Venezuela model to change somebody at the top but keep the system in place? What is your view of the current policy?
5: Okay, let me move forward on that question. First, I agree with the other guests that had said Secretary Rubio, who I know very well and personally, is not looking to invade Cuba. What we want is the latter. We want some transition in Cuba. Obviously, the goal of every American presidency has been regime change of some sort, and we still desire that, as we desired it in Iran. But we want it to come from within. In this case, there is no invasion plan. This idea of the president, I know, has said that sometimes. The president also said we're going to invade Greenland, and Canada is going to be a state. So the president says things, and Venezuela a state, that says things to shake things up in Cuba. The goal of the administration is to bring about regime change with additional pressure. And that pressure, the guest from Havana said, I'm sorry to say, the Cuban-American community, and their very recent arrivals and have family there as myself, strongly approve of the United States, as he refers to, brutal action against the Cuban people. And the Cuban people ultimately know that's the only way to bring about change. So that is the game plan, to bring about internal change with enough pressure within, not an American invasion.
3: Javier, do you think that all of the administration is of the same view? And having heard the way Adolfo has just explained it, is the US plan going to work?
6: I doubt that regime change is a priority for the United States. Look what happened in Venezuela. I think Trump and Marco Rubio played a good cop, bad cop, good cop. Marco Rubio is more, the tendency is to negotiate, to discuss the issue that happened in Venezuela with Delcy Rodriguez, the president of Venezuela, after Maduro was kidnapped, arrested, or whatever you want to call it. And now the regime is still there, intact, hasn't moved. There's been a lot of pressure to release political prisoners, to open up a bit more the economy for the oil. Many companies don't want to invest in the oil in Venezuela anyway. So I think if we follow the model followed in Venezuela, which I believe is the philosophy of Marco Rubio, I think he tries to avoid confrontation. And it's true that he wants a slow process of change, but he doesn't want to force it, because that would create, probably, if there is an attack on Cuba and there was a flood of refugees from Cuba to the United States, that's something that Donald Trump does not want. I'm not sure about using Mossad as a reliable source of information in terms of whatever they do, so I'm not going to get into that. But what I believe is that Marco Rubio, he started negotiating with the grandson of Raul Castro long before they started negotiating with the government of Díaz-Canel, the president of Cuba. It's very interesting that. But also, as he said at the time, we want change, political and economic change. I have the feeling that Marco Rubio's idea is to try to create change within Cuba via the economy, to strengthen the private sector in Cuba, which is still small, but it's becoming influential because they are the only people who can actually import oil and fuel and things like that, because the embargo only applies to state-owned companies, which is when the 1960s. So I have the feeling that is the strategy of Marco Rubio. He wants to avoid a direct confrontation between the government of the United States and Cuba. The president of John Ratcliffe, the head of the CIA in Cuba, which was heresy until some time ago, it's something which I think is extremely interesting in terms of the way they want to deal with Cuba.
3: So okay, let me bring in Ruri again, if I can. Is there a real danger with this US policy that the anti-immigration president, Donald Trump, might, if he does things wrong, trigger a situation where many, many more people leave Cuba? Some estimates say nearly a quarter of the population has left in the last 5 years. Ruri.
4: Well, certainly, we've lost nearly 2 million people from Cuba in the last 5 years. You might notice behind me, the lights have just come back on. So that's they went off at 11 last night. They've just come back on. So, as I say, I'm in a privileged position. Yes, I suppose this is one of the big things. I've not really sort of, as a journalist, I'm not really concentrating on the possibility of lots of people leaving. I don't see that as the end game here. I mean, there is the possibility that a vacuum's created and then a true horror show results with civil war or whatever. But I don't think that's what we're looking at. I think they're being very smart in how they're doing it. I think that the CIA director arriving is suggesting that the negotiations are continuing. My fear, I suppose, is that, you know, let's be frank. Donald Trump wants a win. He wants a win before the midterms, and he wants the prize of Cuba. As Adolfo said, the people have wanted, the presidents have wanted that forever, and he wants to be, he said it, he wants to be the man that does it. Rubio is slightly different because he is Cuban-American, like Adolfo, and he feels say, he, it's in his blood that he wants to see Cuba, in his terms, free.
3: Rory, thank you very much, and thank you to our guests today, Rory Nicol, Adolfo Franco and Javier Faye. 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That's it from me, James Bayes, and the team here for now. But don't go anywhere because Al Jazeera's coverage continues in a moment. Stand by for an update.

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3: The real casualty will be the yield of the next harvest.
4: A two-week ceasefire. If Iran opens the Strait of Hormuz, what more are we hearing from the Iranians?
5: The Strait of Hormuz will be open for transit of energy supplies.
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8: A weekly look at the world's top business stories.
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8: From global markets and economies.
10: A number of rate cuts were priced in for the year. Now we are potentially looking at rate hikes.
8: Counting the cost on Al Jazeera.
11: Sandwiched between the Andes Mountains and the Pacific Ocean lies a mega landfill. According to the United Nations, satellite images put this landfill at the top of the list of 50 man-made sites that produce the world's highest levels of methane emissions.
12: If this landfill doesn't look worse, it's because after the rubbish trucks leave their waste, dumpsters cover it with dirt as fast as possible. And I can also assure you there's something else you can't see, and that is the stench that comes from this area. It goes to communities kilometers away.
11: KDM Enterprises says they're extracting more than 700 million cubic meters of methane, turning it into biogas for power plants. But more is needed, including obliging Chileans to reduce their organic waste output. Until that happens, landfills like this will continue to produce methane with a global impact on climate change.

0: Hello, I'm Arlene Saeed. This is Al Jazeera live from Doha. Our top stories this hour. President Donald Trump says that a planned strike against Iran has been called off the request of Gulf leaders. The serious negotiations are now taking place. The Congolese health minister says at least 132 people are suspected to have died from the latest Ebola outbreak.
1: I'm Catherine Soy in Entebbe, Uganda, where researchers say not many studies have been done on the current strain of Ebola that has affected so many people.
0: Nationwide protests over soaring fuel prices in Kenya leave four people dead. Hundreds are arrested and public transport networks paralyzed. And a hate crime investigation is underway in the U.S. after three people are killed in a shooting at the largest Islamic center in San Diego. U.S. President Donald Trump says he's postponed a planned military strike on Iran that was to be carried out on Tuesday. And he says there's now a good chance of reaching a deal to limit Iran's nuclear program after Tehran sent a peace proposal to Washington. Posting on social media, Trump said he paused the attack at the request of Gulf states to allow for serious negotiations. Earlier, the president had warned the clock was ticking for Iran to make a deal.
2: Other countries have come to me and they've said we were getting ready to do a very major attack tomorrow. I've put it off for a little while, hopefully maybe forever, but possibly for a little while, because we've had very big discussions with Iran, and we'll see what they amount to. I was asked by Saudi Arabia, Qatar, UAE, and some others if we could put it off for two or three days, a short period of time, because they think that they are getting very close to making a deal. And if we can do that where there's no nuclear weapon going into the hands of Iran, I think, and if they're satisfied, we will be probably satisfied also.
0: Mike Hanna reports now from the White House.
3: President Trump said he decided to postpone the scheduled attack after being approached by leaders of the Gulf states. Now, the public did not know any attack was imminent, but President Trump says, having been approached and because of the respect he has for those leaders, he's decided to push the offensive back, he says, two or three days. He also says that he's instructed the Secretary of Defense to be on standby to launch conflict at a moment's notice should President Trump decide that is necessary. But President Trump has once again created the state of limbo, threatening renewed conflict, but at the same time attempting to give space for mediation efforts to take hold. There may be a political consideration in this. The latest poll indicates that President Trump's popularity rating is at the lowest of his second term. President Trump himself says he doesn't concern himself about the economic hardship that the Americans are facing, insisting that once this war is over, everything's going to return to normal. But for the average American, this war is deeply unpopular, and renewed conflict may pull President Trump's ratings down even further, and hence this is why he might be deciding to push the advent of conflict back, he says, two or three days. Could be longer. Mike Hanna, Al Jazeera at the White House.
0: Henry Ench is a former U.S. ambassador. He says military options against Iran are becoming limited.
4: The options for President Trump, the military options are all, they're just terrible. If he does just a small strike, he gets criticism and it won't have any effect on the Iranian regime. If he does a very large strike, the risks are very great, both in terms of U.S. casualties and because it might not work either. So military options, very bad. I think he was likely hoping that the Gulf states would ask him, please, to hold back, because that's what he wanted to do anyway. I also wonder if the Gulf states have reached an accommodation with Iran about movement of vessels through the straits. This is not going to be a friendly negotiation. There will be no question of trust. There will be a series of transactions, verifiable transactions along the way, because, frankly, either side, including especially President Trump, could decide to go in a different direction at any moment. So that argues for a step-by-step transactional process, verifiable process, involvement of third parties, all of which to say, wow, long process here, including even opening the straits, which will probably have to be done, after all, in stages.
0: Iran's president says Tehran is willing to engage diplomatically with the United States, but not at the expense of its sovereignty. In a post on X, Masoud Pezeshkian wrote, Iran's engagement with other countries would be conducted with authority and dignity and should not be seen as a sign of weakness or concession. He went on to say Iran won't give up on the nation's fundamental rights, even while remaining open to talks. Pezeshkian added that Tehran would continue to pursue its interests and national dignity through a combination of dialogue and firm resolve. Let's go to our correspondent, Rasul Sadeh, who is live for us in Tehran. Rasul, so what are the Iranians saying about where things stand diplomatically?
5: Well, so far, we see that there is still a significant difference in the positions of the negotiating parties here. So Iranians saying that after the USA rejected the Iranian 14-point proposal, then they had some demands, and that demands have arrived to Tehran through Pakistani mediators, and Iran made some of the amendments, and the response was given to the Pakistani mediators to be conveyed to Washington. However, here, so the latest statement is from Kazem Gharibabadi, the deputy foreign minister of the country, yesterday attending the National Security Commission of the parliament. In that session, he simply said that Iran is not going to give up on its right of enriching the uranium. This is one sticking point that Americans are asking Iranians indeed to do. And according to American proposals, so Iranians must stop enriching uranium for the next two decades, and Iranians saying that it's too long, they're not going to accept that. And then Iranians are saying even before discussing our nuclear file, nuclear program, there must be an end to the war at all fronts, including Lebanon. And Americans are not giving that guarantees. They're saying, well, it depends on the course of the negotiations. And then, so Iranians are asking Americans to lift the blockade, American blockade, over the Strait of Hormuz. And so that is not being guaranteed by the United States. So the United States is asking Iran first to reopen the Strait of Hormuz. So Iranians are also insisting on the compensation of the war and for the damages that have incurred during the war. And Americans are definitely not interested even into that. There will be no compensation. Then Iranians are asking Americans to return Iranian frozen assets and properties. So what we're hearing that Americans have shown a little flexibility there, seeing that 25% of that could be returned to Tehran. And then there is another demand, which is a regional one. Iranians are also asking the American forces to be withdrawn from the whole region, particularly from the GCC countries. And finally, Iranians are asking all the sanctions related to the nuclear file, the missile file, human rights violations, terrorism sponsorship, and so on. And that also is not being guaranteed by Americans. So that's why they're still, the talks are ongoing, but Iranians are very much expecting a new wave of war here in Tehran.
0: And Rasul, as the standoff drags on, tell us about the impact this war is having on the economy and on ordinary people.
5: Well, indeed. So there is a fragile ceasefire. However, Iranians, even if it's not the battlefield, in the market, they are feeling the impact of the war so practically. Every aisle, every shelf, every price tag in the market is a constant reminder of how the war is deeply affecting the daily life in Iran. So just to give some numbers, so in one year, the solid vegetable oil price have jumped by 375%. The liquid oil over 300%. The imported rice over 200%. And point-to-point inflation, according to Iran Statistical Center, is 73.5%. So the reasons for this, of course, is the inflation, a weakening currency, and the wartime disruptions, and of course, the growing difficulties of importing the raw materials. And on the top of that, there is an American blockade that is worsening the situation here because more than 80% of Iran's import and export happen through the Strait of Hormuz. An American blockade is significantly reducing that figure. So, but for many Iranians, now the main issue is the unpredictability because there is possibility of the war lingering on. And Iranians are swinging between the fear of the return of the war and hope for the peace, but there is a constant economic anxiety that you feel when you talk to the people, when you go to the street in Tehran.
0: Okay, many thanks for that update. Rasul Seda there with the latest from Tehran. Medical teams and government bodies are racing to contain the latest outbreak of Ebola in Eastern Democratic Republic of Congo and Uganda. So far, there have been 513 suspected cases reported in the DRC, with 131 deaths. Two cases have been confirmed in neighboring Uganda, with one death. The DRC is a huge country which shares borders with nine other nations. Uganda and Rwanda have already closed their land crossings, while other countries in the region have implemented stricter border surveillance. But the years-long conflict in eastern DRC is making the situation worse. With 6.9 million internally displaced people, it is difficult to implement contact tracing as well as other health measures. And rights groups say a cut in foreign aid, mainly by the US, has also had an impact on Ebola prevention. The World Health Organization has declared this Ebola outbreak a public health emergency of international concern. The incubation period, which is the time between infection and the onset of symptoms, is 2 to 21 days. Alan Wekani has more now from Goma and eastern DRC.
6: People in Bunia themselves, they don't even know Ebola. Majority of them just heard about Ebola when it was in the other side of Beni region. And now with the particular case of Ituri region, the epicenter is located itself in one of a conflict zone. Around those areas, you have also IDPs with thousands of people. They have been there for years right now under the control and under the security of the MONUSCO. And some people, majority of cases also is coming from the mining area. And in that pit, you will find every day thousands of people, each person going in his own business after. Then the first death also, cases came from those miners, and it's showing the scale of the number of the people that we may have today within the community. But when it comes to talk about the security, this area, the epicenter, for example, of Mungwalu, is one of the headquarters of one of the big armed group called the CODECO. They have been killing a threatening population. The same things with Rwapara, which is located in Irumu territory, where we have also threat with the ADF. And all this will be now the challenge that a medical team will have to deal with. There is area that they cannot go to trace contact, for example, or to screen people. And all this will continue to challenge them daily on the ground. It will make things more difficult for the team. But at least authorities are on the move right now to contain the spread in the region.
0: There is growing concern about this latest outbreak in neighboring Uganda, where two cases have been confirmed and one person has died. Researchers say not enough is known about the strain. Al Jazeera's Catherine Soy reports from Entebbe.
7: Scientists at this institute that studies viral infections in Entebbe say not enough research has been done on the Bundibugyo strain of Ebola, linked to deaths in DRC and one fatality in Uganda.
8: It's different. It's different from Zaire, it's different from Sudan. The only vaccine that is licensed is for Ebola Zaire. We are now testing the one for Sudan. It's not yet also licensed. Bundibugyo is a little bit behind.
9: Well, we have had some other cases.
7: Stephen Barinandi has spent years studying Ebola and searching for possible treatments. He says outbreaks like this are not surprising anymore, but this little known Ebola strain worries them.
10: One of the most challenging gaps we have is diagnostics. To rapidly test and identify who's infected and who's not infected. What vaccines? How can we prevent those who are not yet even infected from being exposed and stop the infection, stop them from falling sick?
7: The Ugandan city of Entebbe feels far removed from the outbreak zones, but health workers are telling the public not to let their guard down.
1: We also spent some time on the streets in Entebbe talking to people. This is a road that leads to the airport. Many people are saying they're not worried, but the government is asking them to be extra vigilant.
11: I hear Ebola is with us. People say they know about Ebola, but they don't understand it. There needs to be more awareness.
7: In the capital, Kampala, people are increasingly worried.
12: Ebola is back, and yeah, it is worrying. So it's something that everyone is scared of, and personally, I'm scared.
7: The Bundibucho strain was first identified in Uganda in 2007. Since then, there have only been two other recorded outbreaks, both contained relatively quickly. This time, scientists say the priority must go beyond containment, focusing on stronger preparedness, faster response, and more research at a time of global funding cuts and conflicts in the region. Catherine Soy, Al Jazeera, Entebbe.
0: Still ahead on Al Jazeera, Russia's Vladimir Putin is heading for China just days after a visit by the US president. We'll tell you why the timing is no coincidence.

0: This is America, and that is the US Treasury. Here, the national debt has exceeded GDP for the first time since World War II.
1: How likely is a war in the future between the US and China over Taiwan?
2: Republicans control the House of Representatives by just 5 votes. That's too close for comfort for US President Donald Trump.
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5: When the U.S. forces captured Venezuelan President Nicolas Maduro, his supporters took to the streets amidst a wave of uncertainty. Through the eyes of a political street artist, social volunteers, and with rare access to a militia sworn to protect the country's revolutionary values, People in Power explores how they are adapting with their president still in U.S. custody. After Maduro on Al Jazeera.
6: The U.S. military's Black Hawk helicopters swooped to a low altitude, and soon after we took off, this happened.
7: I'm sitting in what used to be someone's home. People coming back to the Yarmouk camp will have to deal with destruction like this.
8: Anger is high, frustration is high, because they do not believe the police is doing justice by not declaring the incident which happened, killing 3 Kurdish refugees. These waters might recede in a few weeks, but climate change is here to stay.
9: When the sun rises over the sea and the waves dance in the morning light, let the sun warmth guide your way. Through the trees, across the field, every step, each passing day, this nature is a true piece of art.

0: You're watching Al Jazeera. Mind if our top stories this hour. U.S. President Donald Trump says he's called off a military strike on Iran at the request of Gulf allies to allow for serious negotiations. Trump also says there's a good chance of reaching a deal after Tehran sent a peace proposal to Washington. The death toll from the Ebola outbreak in the Democratic Republic of Congo and Uganda has risen to at least 131, with more than 500 cases reported so far. Health authorities are racing to contain the spread, while countries in the region have imposed strict border controls. To Kenya now, where four people have been killed and 30 others injured in protests against rising fuel costs. A nationwide public transport strike has hit major cities, including Nairobi and Mombasa, where many people rely on bus services. Kenya has seen fuel prices rise by nearly 50% since the start of the Iran war. Malcolm Webb reports from Nairobi.
1: Nearly 3 months after the US and Israel attacked Iran, and Kenyans are feeling the pinch. Last week, the government announced a fuel price increase of about 24%, having done the same last month. The operators of the minibuses on which millions of Kenyans commute called for a nationwide strike. Protesters enforced it with roadblocks in several towns and main roads leading into central Nairobi.
2: The government should come down to our levels and listen, that they can really accommodate our views or our cries.
1: The demonstrators don't believe that President William Ruto is trying to help.
3: There is no matatu anywhere, and the matatus which are there. From Kitengela we used to pay 100, 150. Right now it's 300. Guys, life is becoming so unbearable. So please, Mr. Ruto, wherever you are, if you can listen to us Kenyans, we're just requesting, please lower those fuel prices.
1: Police fired tear gas to try and clear the roads. The finance minister said Kenya didn't cause the war in the Middle East. The strike was uncalled for, but that the government would meet transport operators to seek an agreement. Political opponents accused President William Ruto and his business associates of profiting from the global fuel crisis and question why fuel costs significantly more in Kenya than in neighbouring countries.
4: We import our things through our own ports. Our neighbor-

0: But in country like Uganda, the fuel is cheap and they don't have ports. They import their fuels through Mombasa port. So we're asking this question, how come the fuel in Kenya is more expensive more than Uganda and Ethiopia and Tanzania? Those fuels, those prices, they are not matching.
1: It's the fourth consecutive year of protests around this time, which is also when Parliament votes on its annual budget. Previous demonstrations have been triggered by tax rises, high cost of living, corruption and police brutality. The government says it's doing what it can to keep the price of fuel down. Many people say they don't believe it. Malcolm Webb, Al Jazeera, Nairobi, Kenya.
2: Drivers and commuters in India are feeling the impact of a second price hike in a week after fuel prices rose again on Sunday. The latest revision follows an increase on Friday, the first in over 4 years. The rising global crude oil prices, driven by Iran-related tensions, push energy costs higher. Many drivers say their earnings are shrinking as frequent fuel price increases eat into their income. 130 countries have signed a UN Security Council draft resolution on the Strait of Hormuz. The text calls for the protection of freedom of navigation in and around the strategic waterway. The United Nations says close to 20,000 sailors have been stranded inside the Gulf since the Iran war began in late February. Al Jazeera's Gabriel Elizondo reports from UN headquarters in New York.
3: Now, we expect in the coming days there could be a vote here in the Security Council on this very important draft resolution focusing on the Strait of Hormuz. Now, it's getting more and more support day by day. Just a week ago, this draft had co-sponsors of about 112 countries. That has now jumped to more than 129. There have been significant additions in the past few days as well. Somalia and the Democratic Republic of the Congo have both signed on as co-sponsors. That's significant because they are both elected members of the council. So not only does this draft have support from two-thirds of the member states of the UN already, but it is now gaining more support from council members.
4: Circulated a draft resolution.
3: Bahrain and the United States submitted this draft resolution to the Council, with Qatar, Saudi Arabia, the United Arab Emirates, and Kuwait joining them as principal sponsors. The resolution primarily focuses on freedom of navigation, but also aims to protect international waterways, commercial shipping, and energy supplies as well, all while focusing on the preservation of international law. Now, we expect these chairs to be full with ambassadors watching closely, particularly on Tuesday, when we are hearing that the Security Council could be meeting in emergency session at a request of Bahrain after recent drone attacks on nuclear facilities in the UAE. Gabriel Elizondo, Al Jazeera at the United Nations in New York.
2: Chinese leader Xi Jinping is preparing to welcome Russian President Vladimir Putin days after hosting U.S. President Donald Trump. Putin's visit comes as Beijing tries to balance its close partnership with Moscow while stabilizing ties with the West amid growing global tensions. Chun Yu has more from Beijing.
5: Days after hosting Donald Trump and trying to stabilize ties with the U.S. after months of tensions over trade, tech restrictions and Taiwan, Xi Jinping is getting ready to host another world leader, Russia's Vladimir Putin. And the timing is no coincidence. The two leaders have met more than 40 times, and both sides describe bilateral ties as being at their highest point in history. For Beijing, Putin's visit will be about protecting what China gains from its relationship with Russia. Firstly, energy security. Russia has become one of China's biggest suppliers of discounted oil and gas, much of it traded in Chinese yuan or rubles. With the conflict in Iran at a stalemate and the Strait of Hormuz essentially closed off, that relationship is even more valuable for Beijing. Secondly, China wants a stable strategic partner against the US. Russia consistently backs Beijing on issues like Taiwan and helps China promote what both countries call a more multipolar world, one less dominated by Washington. Thirdly, Russia's confrontation with the West benefits China strategically. Its invasion of Ukraine has consumed European military and political attention, easing some pressure on Beijing in the Asia Pacific. Xi doesn't want to see Russia lose the war or for Putin to lose power. But there's also a downside for China. Beijing's closeness with Moscow has damaged relations with Europe. European governments accuse China of helping Russia sustain its economy through trade and dual-use technology exports. China does not want to lose access to European markets at a time when its own economy is slowing. So Xi Jinping is balancing two priorities at once, keeping Russia close and stabilizing ties with the US and Europe.

0: can speak to all sides. Katrina Yu, Al Jazeera, Beijing.
1: Vladimir Putin says the two countries will discuss supporting each other on a wide range of issues such as national unity and protection of sovereignty. Russia and China are negotiating a series of long-term infrastructure, trade and investment plans. Al Jazeera's Yulia Shapovalova is in Moscow with the details.
2: President Vladimir Putin's working visit to China, which was first announced back in February, is set to deepen strategic partnership between Beijing and Moscow and to develop cooperation in energy, trade and security. For Russia, China ranks first among its foreign trade partners. And for China, the value of Russia as a reliable source of energy has increased after the beginning of the US-Israeli war against Iran. Reportedly, Russia is seeking to promote the Power of Siberia 2 gas pipeline, which should add 50 billion cubic meters of capacity to the existing energy network between the two countries. Russian-Chinese projects for the production and processing of oil and gas in the Arctic zone and the Far East of Russia are being implemented. Work also continues on the construction of new units of two nuclear power plants in China. Last year, the mutual tourist flow reached more than 3 million people, thanks to the visa-free agreement. So for both presidents, there will be enough topics for discussion. Yulia Shapovalova, Al Jazeera, Moscow.
1: A shooting at a mosque complex in California that killed three people is being investigated as a suspected hate crime. Two teenagers believed to have carried out the attack in San Diego were found dead in a car after apparently taking their own lives. John Hendren reports.
3: Police scoured the scene of a San Diego mosque, searching for evidence in a mass shooting they're calling a hate crime.
4: Someone died today. It's very sad, especially in the mosque. They didn't do anything at all, and they do not deserve that. And I just feel so, like, bad, and it's actually very, just, like, I don't feel good at all about it.
3: When police arrived just minutes after they received an emergency call reporting shots fired at the Islamic Center, they found a bloody scene. Among the dead was a guard.
5: We're still looking into that. We do believe the security guard was able to help at least minimize the situation to the front area of the mosque. Until we know more, I don't want to speculate, but at this point I think it's fair to say his actions were heroic, and undoubtedly he saved lives today.
3: Not far away, a local landscaper reported that he had been fired upon but not hurt. Police say the apparent gunmen, ages 17 and 18, were found dead in a car of apparent self-inflicted gunshots. The Los Angeles Times reports police found anti-Islamic writing on the car and on a weapon used in the shooting, evidence, they say, of a hate crime. The cities of Los Angeles and New York have added protection around mosques as a precaution.
6: The other mosques and all the places of worship in our beautiful city should always be protected. It is extremely outrageous to target a place of worship.
3: California Governor Gavin Newsom and President Donald Trump were briefed on the shooting.
7: It's a terrible situation. I've been given some early updates, but we're going to be going back and looking at it very strongly.
3: The shooting occurred shortly before noon, a short while before hundreds were expected to gather for afternoon prayers, not far from a school on the mosque complex, where officials said children were unharmed. John Hendren, Al Jazeera.
1: Thousands of people have been ordered to evacuate as fast-moving wildfire threatens homes in Southern California. The Sandy Fire broke out on Monday morning on the hills above Simi Valley, northwest of Los Angeles. It quickly spread through dry brush, burning more than 300 hectares. Several neighborhoods remain under evacuation orders, with smoke covering parts of the city. A ship carrying humanitarian aid from Mexico and Uruguay has arrived in Havana to help ease Cuba's deepening economic crisis. Cuban media says the vessel delivered food and hygiene products. The island has been facing acute fuel, food and electricity shortages after the United States cut off energy supplies. Our coverage continues after People in Power next.

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0: 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But now, they're being openly and loudly challenged.
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0: 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It's a slogan the government has hammered home in recent months.
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0: Julio and his friends are convinced they will win the battle.
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1: No, imposible, imposible. 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
0: After Maduro and his wife were captured by U.S. forces, their supporters took to the streets, often gathering near the presidential palace. Everyone here pays tribute to the

0: president in their own way. Álvaro dances to the soundtrack of Maduro's last election campaign. In July 2024, Nicolás Maduro was re-elected after a highly contested election. Running against him was Edmundo González. The liberal opposition candidate was forced into exile after denouncing what he described as widespread electoral fraud. But Maduro supporters see González and his opposition party as U.S. puppets, tasked with bringing down the socialist regime.
1: Y ahora eso está canalizado en movilización, en acción, en revolución, precisamente para que retorne sano y salvo nuestro presidente.
0: Two of the regime's most senior figures make a public appearance. Nicolás Maduro's son and Diosdado Cabello, the interior minister.
2: Tienen plata y no tienen escrúpulos. 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
0: The crowd calls him Papa. A longtime ally of Maduro, he's seen as one of the most powerful men in Venezuela. The U.S. Drug Enforcement Administration has put a $25 million bounty on Cabello's head. He's been accused of enforcing the crackdown on anyone criticizing Maduro's government. Cabello founded the powerful paramilitary forces. Tens of thousands of men who are said to be ready to give their lives to defend the revolution.
3: Un llamado a las organizaciones políticas de este país a pronunciarnos todos y a mantenernos alerta. Alerta.
0: Just days after Nicolás Maduro's capture by U.S. forces, they were deployed across the capital. Maduro's capture has unsettled the militias. They continue to patrol the streets of the capital. Most of them refuse to be filmed. But we convinced a motorcycle unit to let us follow them on their daily rounds.
4: Y aquí estamos formado un grupo de compañeros y ahorita que estamos haciendo un recorrido por nuestro presidente que fue secuestrado.
0: They begin their patrol with a tribute to Simón Bolívar, the father of Venezuela's independence.
4: No vamos a morir de rodillas ni a ningún imperio. Seguimos en unión como el colectivo revolucionario.
0: These militia groups are known as colectivos, the government's informal armed wing. Opposition figures accuse them of serious human rights abuses, including arbitrary arrests and political repression.
4: Colectivo es una unión que cuidamos uno con otro, porque no somos delincuentes, como lo dicen, que mira que esto, que somos malandros, no. 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
0: Their power goes far beyond that of the police.
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0: Those intelligence services have been accused of crimes against humanity by the United Nations, including torture and sexual violence.

0: In the neighborhood of Santa Rosa, Lionel is a member of the local militia.
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0: 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The neighborhood used to be run by drug gangs, with people living here constantly exposed to violence.
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0: 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His dream is to become a professional boxer.
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0: 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It's named after Hugo Chávez, the historical leader of the revolution.
1: Wow, mira, mi mentor, Chávez es mi mentor. 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
1: Hugo Chavez was elected president in 1999. He remained in power until he died in 2013. But his presence is still felt everywhere in the capital, especially here at the military fort that houses his tomb. Every day at 4:25 p.m., the official hour of his death, a cannon is fired.
2: Viva la patria!
3: Vengo constantemente para acá. 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
1: As soon as he came to power, Chávez introduced a new range of social policies, including large-scale housing programs for the poorest Venezuelans. Millions benefited from new social housing. The neighborhood of Baruto was built in 2012 on the hills of Caracas. About 8,500 families were settled here, including Adriana's.
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1: This apartment was given to Adriana, who raised her two children here.
4: Porque este estilo club, pues, estilo para dos personas nada más. 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
1: She works for a government institution. Her salary is around $6 a month. She also gets coupons worth about $120 a month through government social aid. But all this could come to an end if the opposition was to come to power.
4: La oposición tuvo el asedio o tuvo la desfachatez de decir que él iba a acabar con las misión viviendas porque ellos son así, ellos son malos, ellos no les importa el pueblo, ellos les importa su propia riqueza. 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
1: Most Venezuelans rely on government support. ...80% of the population survive on less than $4 a month.
5: Hola, amigo. ¿Está bien? 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
1: After a career as a senior official in an international institution, Benito devoted his retirement to helping the most vulnerable. He founded Casa Maria, a community shelter that relies on private donations raised through the Catholic Church. It serves 200 meals a day, Monday to Friday.
5: Úsalo y después de 7 días me lo trae.
1: He says most of the people he helps have fallen into poverty over the past 10 years, after Maduro came to power.
6: El gobierno dice que trabaja, o el chavismo. 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
5: Sencilla y llanamente digo que es un castigo para Venezuela. 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
6: Sí.
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1: At 91, Benito is no longer afraid to criticize the government. This military site is usually closed to the public. But today, Julio and his old-time friends are gathering to express their support for Maduro, Hugo Chavez's chosen successor. Many here took up arms decades ago and joined communist guerrilla movements at a time when their government was closely allied to the U.S.
3: Aquí no hay ningún infiltrado, porque todo el mundo nos conocemos aquí. 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
1: They are the old guard, men and women who fought for decades and brought about a revolution.
7: Nosotros somos latinoamericanos, no americanos.
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1: Mano, la usé demasiado pasita.

0: snatched from the streets. Dozens have disappeared as the armed forces have waged Ecuador's war on drug cartels.
1: They have the backing of the president. They know they can act with impunity.
0: Fault Lines investigates the devastating impact of the crackdown.
2: The government's been doubling down on its hardline strategy. They've sent 10,000 more troops onto the streets.
0: And meets the families living with the consequences. Ecuador's disappeared. On Al Jazeera. Hearing the facts.
3: They don't have enough water or food. The situation here is dire.
0: Asking questions.
4: Who holds the leverage here? Who's more dependent on whom?
0: Reporting from the action.
5: There are battles happening and taking place as we speak.
6: The army's told us that we have to put on bulletproof vests. There are weapons inside.
0: With the latest global news and insightful documentaries, Al Jazeera's teams across the world bring you closer to the heart of the story.
7: In every home, a story of peace resides. At every table, the warmth of kinship gathers. But there remains a hollow seat, waiting to be filled with hope. Your giving is that hope. It is the hand that lifts them. Nourishment to sustain the body. Education to paint a brighter future. And shelter to shield their dignity. United Hands Relief. Let us fill that void and share the gift of life.
8: I'm Fully Batibo, I'm a presenter. I've always wanted to be a journalist because I'm a very inquisitive person. And a pivotal moment was when I did an internship, a show that sought to reunite families separated by conflict in Sierra Leone and Liberia. That's when I realized that we, as journalists, could make a difference in people's lives. And here at Al Jazeera, we try to make a difference. We make sure their stories are told and their voices are heard.

0: Hello, I'm Neve Barker. This is the NewsHour live from Doha, coming up in the next 60 minutes. President Donald Trump says a planned strike against Iran has been called off at the request of Gulf nations, saying serious negotiations are now underway. The Congolese health minister says at least 132 people are suspected to have died from the latest Ebola outbreak.
1: I'm Catherine Soy in Entebbe, Uganda, where researchers say not many studies have been done on the current strain of Ebola that has affected so many people.
0: Israeli attacks in the southern Lebanese city of Tyre. The health ministry says more than 3,000 people have been killed across Lebanon since March the 2nd. And a hate crime investigation is underway in the US after three people are killed in a shooting in the largest Islamic center in California. Good to have you. US President Donald Trump says he has postponed a planned military strike on Iran that was to be carried out on Tuesday. And he says there's a good chance of reaching a deal to limit Tehran's nuclear program after Iran sent a peace proposal to Washington. We're posting on social media. Trump said he paused the attack at the request of Gulf states to allow for what he called serious negotiations. Earlier, the president warned the clock for ticking for the Iran to make a deal.
2: Other countries have come to me and they've said we were getting ready to do a very major attack tomorrow. I've put it off for a little while, hopefully maybe forever, but possibly for a little while, because we've had very big discussions with Iran, and we'll see what they amount to. I was asked by Saudi Arabia, Qatar, UAE, and some others if we could put it off for 2 or 3 days, a short period of time, because they think that they are getting very close to making a deal. And if we can do that where there's no nuclear weapon going into the hands of Iran, I think, and if they're satisfied, we will be probably satisfied also.
0: Iran's president says Tehran is willing to engage diplomatically with the U.S., but not at the expense of its sovereignty. In a post on X, Masoud Pezeshkian wrote, Iran's engagement with other countries would be conducted with authority and dignity and should not be seen as a sign of weakness or concession. He went on to say Iran will not give up on the nation's fundamental rights, even while remaining open to talks. Pezeshkian added that Tehran would continue to pursue its interests and national dignity through a combination of dialogue and firm resolve. Introducing Abbas Aslani, he's a senior research fellow at the Center for Middle East Strategic Studies. He's with us from Tehran. Always good to have you, Abbas. So let's start with these dramatic developments in the past 24 hours, U.S. President Donald Trump announcing that he abruptly called off that large-scale military strike on Iran that was scheduled for today. I mean, he is claiming that he did so at the direct request of Gulf allies, Saudi Arabia, Qatar, the UAE and others. From the perspective of Tehran, do you view this postponement as a genuine diplomatic opening?
3: Well, not many people here in Tehran buy that argument that Trump has postponed a military action against the country for the sake of the request from the regional leaders, because prior to the recent war also there were calls from the same leaders to, you know, cancel any attack against the country, but he didn't do so and he prioritized Israeli concerns and interests at that time. So this is somehow being interpreted in a way that Trump is somehow trying to buy time in order to find the right time in order to attack and engage in a renewed aggression against the country. So that's mostly an operational, let's say, consideration rather than a strategic shift in his calculation. So this is mostly somehow seen as a tactical delay rather than recalibrating his policy toward Tehran, and this is not seen as a, let's say, a, you know, effort by the United States and its president to give diplomacy a chance, but rather to somehow make sure that they will be able to inflict enough pressure and cost on the Iranian side from their perspective at the right time.
0: Before this latest threat of escalation, Iran put forward a 14-point peace proposal, which President Trump publicly dismissed as garbage, he said. From the Iranian standpoint, what was the red line in that proposal that Washington refused to accept? Also, why does Tehran believe Trump's demand for a strict 20-year nuclear moratorium are completely dead on arrival?
3: Well, the point is that yet the gaps between the two sides are very deep. The point is that the United States is, demanding maximalist, concessions from the Iranian side, but it is not offering anything which could be equal to those demands. And so, Iran is not, provided with even termination of the war or any kind of lifting of the sanctions. And everybody in the United States is talking what they want from Iran, but nobody is saying anything about what they are willing to give to Tehran in return. So this has complicated the process. And for the United States, what could be a desirable option is to see something which could be tantamount to a full surrender or capitulation, because as a result of the U.S. failure in achieving the strategic objectives of the recent war, which was to bring a regime change, to destroy Iran's military capabilities, and obliterate the remaining nuclear facilities, they are now focusing on a scenario whereby they can create symbolic signs of victory against Iran. So that's why they are insisting on those terms, which is unacceptable for Tehran, because Tehran does not have the feeling of a party who has lost the war. They think that because the U.S. has failed, they are emerging as victorious, so they are insisting on the terms, and this needs to be something give and take, and this cannot work unilaterally, only Iran offering concessions but getting nothing in return. For Iran, removing the shadow of the war, benefiting economically in terms of lifting of the sanctions in order to be able to rebuild the country, matters to a great extent. Also, that's also another issue, is the Strait of Hormuz. For Iran is a security concern in order to make sure that it can prevent any additional attacks against the country in future. So if this is not happening, there would be no motive left for Tehran to engage any potential agreement with the U.S.
0: Okay, I hear you, Abbas. You believe that there needs to be more give and take, and at the moment the U.S. demands are maximalist. They are continuing to push for something that resembles a victory from the Trump administration's perspective. But I wonder if the entire process is somewhat flawed diplomatically, because Iran's foreign ministry recently stated that a total lack of trust in is the biggest obstacle to any breakthrough, pointing out that the US and Israel launched major military campaigns right in the middle of active negotiations in the past. I mean, if Tehran believes that Washington uses diplomacy merely as a cover for military aggression, what concrete guarantees would it actually take for Iran to sign a new deal?
3: Well, exactly, that's the most important problem, because trust deficit is something which is clouding the atmosphere of the talks. That's why Iran proposed a similar to step-by-step process in order to to build trust which has been lost in the past as a result of the U.S. attacks against the country. That's why Iran offered to focus on immediate challenges to end the war, to reopen the Strait of Hormuz and lift the naval blockade in order to somehow create a sense of, let's say, positivity in the atmosphere, and then move toward further discussions on the nuclear-related issues, which somehow have been witnessing, serious gaps between the two sides. But the United States has been always demanding upfront concessions on those nuclear-related issues, despite agreeing to two-stage negotiation process, and this has created a deadlock, situation whereby we are seeing that the United States is resorting to external pressure outside the negotiating room. The point that they are talking more about military operation or, let's say, a military scenario in the case that they are not that much hopeful about the negotiating room, and now they are focusing on external elements to be used as pressure tool to change the calculus here in Tehran. And they also want to somehow impact the social resilience here in the country that could create pressure on the officials and elites in order to change stance at the negotiating table. So far, this has not happened, but they are trying different tools and methods. But what this indicates that maybe that the status quo could continue, but not as it is, but with more tensions and even escalation of the situation into more bigger conflict.
0: Abbas Aslani, many thanks for joining us there, a senior research fellow at the Centre for Middle East Strategic Studies in Tehran. Now, Iran's stock markets reopened after being closed for nearly 3 months because of the war. Authorities say the shutdown was intended to protect investors in the face of economic uncertainty. The exchange is not considered central to the economy, but could provide some insight into the nation's financial situation. Iran's stock market remains largely isolated from global indices because of Western sanctions. Well, prices in Iran continue to surge, with many struggling to afford basic goods. As the stock market reopens, people are feeling the impact of the war, and experts blame rising production costs, a weakening currency, inflation and shortages of raw materials. Al Jazeera's Russell Serda has more from Tehran.
4: This is where many Iranians now feel the impact of the war most directly. Not on the battlefield, but here in the market. Every aisle, every shelf, every price tag is a reminder of how deeply the war is affecting daily life in Iran. Across Tehran, the price of basic goods is rising so fast that many shoppers say they can no longer keep up.
5: Prices are increasing every second, and people can barely afford anything. I can no longer buy many of the items I purchased just a month ago.
4: Iran is flexing its muscles by showcasing its missiles. But it is also the price of essentials that is skyrocketing. According to Iran's statistical center, the solid vegetable oil price have jumped by 375% in just 1 year. Liquid oil up more than 300%. Imported rice more than doubled. For many Iranians, groceries that were once routine purchases are becoming luxuries.
6: We've seen a sharp decline in customers. People who used to buy 6 chickens now only buy 2.
4: This spaghetti a month ago was around 40,000 tuman. Now it is over 70,000 tuman. And this box of tea a month ago was around 400,000 tuman. Now it is over 700,000 tuman. And the cooking oil, it was around 700,000 tuman a month ago. Now it is over 1.3 million tuman. And the reasons are piling up: a weakening currency,

0: high inflation and wartime disruption, and also growing difficulties importing raw materials. The government insists it is responding. The authorities are saying they're cracking down on hoarding and market manipulation while considering bigger subsidies and tax relief measures. But what is making the situation particularly worse here is the U.S. blockade of Strait of Hormuz, because more than 80% of Iran's exports and imports comes through either the Strait of Hormuz or via southern ports. And the U.S. blockade has significantly reduced that number. But here in Tehran, many people say the main issue is unpredictability.
1: I bought many of these products last week, but now their prices have doubled. My purchasing power has dropped by at least 70%.
0: People here are swinging between the fear of the return of the war and hope for peace. But one thing that is consistently growing is the economic anxiety. Resul Serdar, Al Jazeera, Tehran.
2: Joining me now is Mohammad Reza Farzanegan. He's an economics professor of the Middle East, at Philipps University in Marburg, Germany. Welcome to the programme. So we understand, of course, the Tehran Stock Exchange is open for business today after months of lockdown. The government's calling this a major step towards economic normalisation. Is it, in your opinion, does a reopened stock market mean a recovering economy?
3: Well, the Iranian government is shifting from emergency management of the market to a more controlled normalization of the market. So as you already mentioned, 3 months of closure of the stock exchange has accumulated a lot of demands and questions on the investor side. So we have a large population of Iranians who have invested in the stock market. So according to authorities, we have 50 million of Iranians who have a share or basically counted as shareholders as a result of the past privatization under the distribution of the justice shares. So from that, of course, not all of them are active traders. So 600,000 of these numbers are basically frequent traders, and 1.5 million of them are basically active traders. So it's a kind of political topic. The people are waiting or have waited a long time for opening of the capital market. They are under the significant pressure to access to liquidities, the people. So the inflation, as you already covered in your report, close to 70% is expected to be in this current year. So the people need cash for covering their daily costs. So there would be an increasing pressure on the selling of a stock market. And at the same time, some people want to shift their money from a stock market to the other markets, which were growing, gold market, US dollar, and the real estate. So this opening was basically needed, and postponing of that was quite risky for the establishment. And so the government is intended to keep this opening, even at the presence of high military risk with the US and the Israel.
2: Well, let's look into some of the damage and some of the forecasts. I'm getting these figures from the International Monetary Fund that reports that the point-to-point inflation has hit a staggering, and you mentioned it, 73.5% is the exact figure. If the stock market is supposedly stabilizing, why are grocery bills and the basic costs still skyrocketing just for the average households across the country?
3: Well, obviously, part of this inflation that we are observing is due to the depreciation of the rial and the volatility in exchange rate market. And part of this inflation is related to the imported materials. So the U.S. blockade has already significantly disrupted the import of products to the Iranian market. And this is a simple calculation. When the demand exceeds the supply, so we are observing these inflationary pressures. So that is part of the problem, the supply disruption as a result of sanctions and the U.S. blockade. Also, another reason of these growing prices is the direct damages of the military attacks on key industries in Iran, steel industries, petrochemical industries, which are raising the housing costs, for example, the packaging costs for the food products. These are growing up in the markets, and the uncertainties which exist in the market.

0: market, it pushed these inflation expectations among the households. So the people are worried that if they don't buy the products today, tomorrow they need to pay higher prices. So there would be additional demand in the market to buy the product. On the other side, the supply is quite constrained by all these factors which I just mentioned.
1: Going back to those IMF figures and their World Economic Outlook paints an incredibly grim picture here, doesn't it? I mean, they're forecasting that Iran's economy will contract by a massive minus 6.1% this year, with average consumer inflation hovering around 69%. I mean, are we talking about something that could inflict lasting damage here on Iran? Can any country realistically survive that kind of macroeconomic squeeze without collapsing into hyperinflation, things seen at the end of the Soviet Union, for instance?
0: Well, all these, of course, the prediction of IMF, as you said, minus 6%. Last year was minus 1.5%. So this is the second subsequent years that we are experiencing these negative growths. So it is not the first time that the Iranian economy has experienced such a negative growth rate. So we had the similar situation under the Obama administration sanction 2012 and 2013, and then again under the Trump maximum pressure in 2018 and 19. And before that, of course, during the wars, war period with Iraq, so we had even the minus 20% in the 1980, the time of revolution. So this has been experienced in the past in Iran. The country and the economy has survived, of course, at the lower welfare levels. So the IMF report also predict returning back to the positive numbers in 2027, 2028, and the subsequent years until 2013. So all these predictions are based on the assumptions. It depends, you know, what is happening on the nuclear deal, what is happening with the military confrontation with the U.S. and Israel. So if you are observing a return to rationality and the diplomacy, so this would not basically last long, so in a term of this negative picture that we have. So if the situation goes to worsening this context with Israel and the USA, of course, we would see a much concerning picture of the Iranian economy. And it's a matter of time, you know, when would be the next internal conflict and protest as a result of this economic dissatisfaction that the people are observing and a struggle that they have to cover the daily costs.
1: Mm. Clearly, all of this continued political, economic, military volatility is continuing very much to move the markets in the wrong direction for the time being. Mohammad Reza Farzanagan, economics professor of Middle East at Philipps University in Marburg, Germany. Thanks for joining us. Israel's launched more strikes on southern Lebanon. A neighbourhood in the city of Tyre was struck overnight shortly after the Israeli military issued a forced evacuation order. Several buildings were hit and a road was damaged. The Lebanese Health Ministry says more than 3,000 people have been killed since the war began, about 700 of them since last month's ceasefire. Zena Hodder joins us from Mashuk, the neighbourhood that was hit in Tyre. Zena, I can see the rubble behind you. Talk us through what you're seeing and hearing there.
2: Yes, Mashuk is a suburb of the city of Tyre. The rubble behind me, this used to be a health clinic, a clinic that provides vital medical services to people who remain in southern Lebanon. If I just move out of the way, you can see the scale of the destruction. Many people still live in Tyre and surrounding villages, many of them displaced by the conflict, forced to leave their homes across southern Lebanon because of relentless Israeli airstrikes. And as you can see, with every strike, more homes are destroyed. The area is a civilian neighborhood. You can see the residential buildings. We were reporting that this strike came after a forced displacement order, but most strikes come without a warning. And this particular warning came in the middle of the night at 1 a.m. People were asleep. Civil defense rescue teams used loudspeakers to wake people up, to tell them to leave the area. There was a lot of panic here. A lot of children live here. You talk to people here, and what they tell you is that they believe that this is part of a policy, a strategy to depopulate southern Lebanon, to make the area uninhabitable.

0: you know, Tyre is a place where many are seeking refuge simply because they can't go to Beirut. There are no more shelters for them in Beirut. So a health clinic providing free medicine, free medical care to people who have been impoverished by this conflict. And, you know, these evacuation orders are becoming more frequent, more continuous, and they're also deeper inside Lebanon. They're displacing people in towns and villages deeper inside Lebanon, some 55 kilometers from the border. So as you can see for yourself, this conflict, which is about to enter its fourth month, continues, and it only escalates, and the scope of these attacks are expanding.
1: And Zona, this grim milestone, isn't it? The Lebanese Ministry of Public Health has just confirmed that the death toll has now passed 3,000 people since this conflict erupted in March. Given that we are technically meant to be under an extended 45-day ceasefire, how is this milestone being received on the ground?
0: Well, people here, there's really a lot of concern on where this conflict is heading. For many people here, this extension, this announcement that the ceasefire has been extended is only an extension of the ongoing attacks. It remains really ink on paper. Ever since it was first announced by the U.S. administration in mid-April, hundreds of people have been killed since then, many of them women, children, paramedics, rescuers. They continue to be targets. More than 100 of them have been killed. So much has been lost in this conflict. And this is all happening while Lebanon and Israel are sitting in the same room for the first time in decades at the State Department in Washington. And they have agreed to continue political discussions in early June. They're also agreeing on a security track. But even though the Lebanese delegation reported meaningful discussions and meaningful talks, there's really little to show on the ground. There's no ceasefire. And Israel has made it clear time and time again that a withdrawal from southern Lebanon is not on the table, not until Hezbollah disarms.
1: Zeina, many thanks for that. Al Jazeera's Zeina Hodda there in Mashouk, a neighborhood recently hit near the city of Tyre. Thank you, Zeina. Now, plenty more ahead on this Al Jazeera News Hour. As the US-backed Board of Peace reports a surge in aid to Gaza, we look at the reality on the ground. And Britain's changing political landscape with a report from the village of Markfield that could determine the next Prime Minister of the country. Our medical teams and government bodies are racing to contain the latest outbreak of Ebola in Eastern Democratic Republic of Congo and Uganda. So far, there have been 513 suspected cases in the DRC, and 131 deaths. Two cases have been confirmed in neighbouring Uganda, with one death there. The DRC is a huge country which shares borders with nine other nations. There they are. Uganda and Rwanda have already closed their land crossings, while other countries in the region have implemented stricter border surveillance. But the years-long conflict in eastern DRC is making the situation worse. With 6.9 million internally displaced people, it's difficult to implement contact tracing and other health measures. And rights groups say a cut in foreign aid, mainly by the US, has also had an impact on Ebola prevention. We have correspondents on both sides of the border. Catherine Soy is standing by for us in Entebbe, in Uganda. But first, let's speak to Alan Mukani in Goma, in eastern DRC. And Alan, firstly, what are you seeing on the ground regarding these border closures with Rwanda? And how are communities reacting to the return of this disease?
2: Well, concerns are growing right now among the population, mainly in the eastern of DRC, here where we are, in the town of Beni, Butembo, because people still have a very bad memory of the victims which occurred through the past Ebola. Right now, the same region, cases are appearing almost like every day. The town of Butembo in North Kivu and Beni and here in Goma, all the three major towns are now affected by this outbreak, and people are really worried.

0: trolls very soon. So people in the region are worrying about this because majority of the relatives, those who were buried, some of them cannot be found up to now. Some of them has traveled kilometers away, growing fear now of potential contact in different side of the DRC. But for now, some of the main areas in the DRC, in the eastern DRC, are now already affected. Like I mentioned, the town of Butembo, this is the place where Butembo and Beni, more than 3,000 people died from the same Ebola, which was Zaire, not this one, Budibudio. But now, when authorities are saying this one is more severe than what we used to have before, people are really concerned in the region here.
1: Alan, the WHO is declaring this a global emergency and warning that because this is a new strain, there are no approved vaccines for this variant of Ebola. As such, how equipped are local health facilities to contain any kind of worries about urban spread here?
0: This is a very good question because the DRC still have problem of the standard of when it comes to talk about medical equipment. But the main issue is the place where this Ebola has been detected. The area like in Ituri, for example, this is Jugu, Jugu territory in Mungwalu, as you can see on the map, and then Irumu. These are the area which has been affected by conflict for decade right now. We have some of the active militia group. Hospitals has been burned for in different conflicts. The looting of the equipment, and also authorities doesn't have full control of the area like that. Mining guys are working by themselves. Militias are controlling the majority of the equipment or even the facilities, the government facilities. So this is then with this outbreak in the middle of all this disorder, it's showing more how people are very weak and also how it may be very dangerous for the population. In the area of Ituri, the fighting has been lasting for almost 20 years right now. Authorities has not yet, for example, equipped the hospitals around. This is why people are worrying, and also we can see now how partners, WHO, they are bringing in equipment in Bunia because they know that if they don't help, if they don't come so fast, it will spread more in the region and even exposing some of the neighboring countries more with cases from the DRC.
1: Alan, many thanks. Alan Makani there in Goma, Eastern DRC. Let's talk to Catherine Tsoi, who joins us further north in Entebbe, in Uganda. Catherine, clearly Alan has made it... spelt out how challenging it is to track and trace this particular strain of Ebola. There are concerns about the number of cases going up there where you are, and given those challenges of identifying those who are suffering with this disease, are there concerns that this is the tip of the iceberg?
2: Well, the Ugandan government is very effective when it comes to such things, when it comes to tracking, when it comes to very quickly putting measures in place. And that is because that they have dealt with such health crisis for many years. The first Ebola case was detected in the year 2000. Many people died then. And since then, they have perfected and very quickly move in when such issues happen. Now, yesterday, the government banned any form of contact, physical contact, including handshakes. And this is precautionary, and it's not happening for the first time. Every time there's an Ebola outbreak, it happens. So Ebola is transmitted by things like spit, other bodily fluids, sweat, blood. So people are being told not to be in... have that, that kind of contact, including hugs as well. Now, Uganda has three cases, one fatality, two people have been confirmed to be sick. All these three individuals are Congolese nationals who came all the way from areas around Ituri province where all these cases are being reported. And they came here to to seek treatment. Now, the government says that all the people who came in contact with

0: these individuals have been tracked, identified, and they have been put in isolation. Again, this is what Uganda government does. So all these people have been quarantined. And yesterday we spent quite some time in Entebbe, a research center that deals with viral infections, where we spoke to scientists there about what happens going forward.
1: Scientists at this institute that studies viral infections in Entebbe say not enough research has been done on the Bundibugyo strain of Ebola, linked to deaths in DRC and one fatality in Uganda.
2: It's different. It's different from Zaire, it's different from Sudan. The only vaccine that is licensed is for Ebola Zaire. We are now testing the one for Sudan. It's not yet also licensed. Bundibugyo is a little bit behind.
3: Well, we have had some other cases.
1: Stephen Barinandi has spent years studying Ebola and searching for possible treatments. He says outbreaks like this are not surprising anymore, but this little known Ebola strain worries them.
4: One of the most challenging gaps we have is diagnostics. To rapidly test and identify who's infected and who's not infected. What vaccines? How can we prevent those who are not yet even infected from being exposed and stop the infection, stop them from falling sick?
1: The Ugandan city of Entebbe feels far removed from the outbreak zones, but health workers are telling the public not to let their guard down.
0: We also spent some time on the streets in Entebbe talking to people. This is a road that leads to the airport. Many people are saying they're not worried, but the government is asking them to be extra vigilant.
5: I hear Ebola is with us. People say they know about Ebola, but they don't understand it. There needs to be more awareness.
1: In the capital, Kampala, people are increasingly worried.
6: Ebola is back, and yeah, it is worrying. So it's something that everyone is scared of, and personally, I'm scared.
1: The Bundibugyo strain was first identified in Uganda in 2007. Since then, there have only been two other recorded outbreaks, both contained relatively quickly. This time, scientists say the priority must go beyond containment, focusing on stronger preparedness, faster response, and more research at a time of global funding cuts and conflicts in the region. Catherine Soy, Al Jazeera, Entebbe.
7: Still ahead on Al Jazeera, Russia's leader Vladimir Putin is heading to China just days after a visit by the US president to Beijing. We'll tell you why the timing is important.
8: Standoff between Iran and the U.S. over the Strait of Hormuz is complicating efforts to extend the ceasefire.
9: They quickly turned right back around after the reports of two Indian vessels being forced by fire to return.
10: All the preparations are underway, suggesting that the second round of talks will indeed take place in Islamabad.
11: Israel's made it clear that it wants to continue occupying this, what it calls a buffer zone.
12: The Israeli military announcing on Sunday morning that two soldiers had died since the ceasefire was announced. Another 13 had been wounded.
13: Stay with Al Jazeera for the latest developments.
14: The settler met Zakaria and he just shot him.
15: The price is high for a family of Palestinian activists who've peacefully protected their community from Israeli settler expansion in the occupied West Bank for decades.
16: They just put the Israeli flag right on our tree.
15: This is their story.
17: 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We are moving there to see the situation.
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18: 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Pull apart fact from fiction and get to the bottom line.
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21: We're with the police who are about to carry out a raid. 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
19: Explore an abundance of world-class programming.
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24: When families are torn apart and children are left hungry and afraid, hope can vanish in a heartbeat. 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From war in Gaza to floods in Pakistan, we are reaching millions across 16 countries. In crisis, every second counts. Urgency is everything. Donate now

0: You're with Al Jazeera. Here's a reminder of our top stories this hour. US President Donald Trump says he's called off a military strike on Iran at the request of Gulf allies to allow for serious negotiations. Trump also says there's a good chance of reaching a deal after Tehran sent a peace proposal to Washington. Israel's launched more strikes on southern Lebanon, including on the city of Tyre. The Lebanese health ministry says more than 3,000 people have been killed since the war began, about 700 of them since last month's ceasefire. The death toll from the Ebola outbreak in eastern DRC and Uganda has risen to at least 132, with more than 500 cases reported so far. Health authorities are racing to contain the spread, while countries in the region have imposed strict border controls. Now, the US-backed Gaza Board of Peace says humanitarian aid into the Strip has increased more than 70% since the ceasefire began. In a report submitted to the United Nations Security Council, the board said the ceasefire between Israel and Hamas has held despite violations and challenges. According to the board, the main obstacle to implementing the comprehensive peace plan is what it referred to as Hamas's refusal to disarm. Well, despite the ceasefire, Gaza continues to face an unprecedented humanitarian and reconstruction crisis. Millions remain displaced, essential services are collapsing. And as we mentioned, the Gaza Board of Peace reported humanitarian aid to Gaza has increased by more than 70% since the ceasefire began, but the humanitarian needs remain immense. Approximately 85% of Gaza's buildings and roads have been destroyed or damaged. Gaza's reconstruction is expected to require more than $30 billion, according to estimates. The international community has so far pledged nearly $17 billion to support Gaza's reconstruction and recovery efforts. Let's speak to our correspondent, Hani Mahmoud, who's in Gaza City. Hani, I mean, so claims of this significant increase in aid, those claims coming from the Board of Peace established by the Trump administration, do those claims, from your viewpoint, do those claims actually meet reality?
1: Well, Niamh, in an ideal world, if you have, in terms of ceasefire implemented one by one and perfectly fine, we would have seen such results. But so far, situations on the ground speak different reality. 70% is a very high percentage. It shows that there is a significant and visible change on the ground. It shows that people are no longer hungry. They have access to food supplies. But this is not the reality. The reality that still people are queuing for hours in front of community kitchen. Just the other day, we were outside filming a story, and we drove by three of the community kitchens across the Gaza Strip. When we just look at the number of people queuing versus the equipment, the pots that had food on the ground, that was nowhere near enough half of the people who were queuing. So people are still having limited access to basic supplies, basic food, a meal, a hot meal throughout the day. That applies to other basic necessities. Hospitals are still under supply. Just last week, in our visit to the hospital, a field visit, we checked with the medical lab, testing lab equipment are missing from the hospital. Given the past 2 years, none of these necessary and critical supplies were allowed into the Gaza Strip, and that applies to all the hospitals across the Gaza Strip. In fact, there is one hospital that has gone completely out of service in terms of blood testing, given that it lacks completely all the necessary materials and necessary equipment for blood testing. When it comes to water, drinking water, still water tanks have to respond to emergencies and appeals to go to areas that are somehow remote areas and to get and provide people with water. This is the reality on the ground, but it looks like the report is, or the briefing done by the Board of Peace on the situations here, is largely ignoring the reasons that are leading to these situations. And for that matter, it's very important to point out the ongoing attacks by the Israeli military. The fact that the Israeli military is now controlling close to 64% of the total area of the Gaza Strip. That includes roads and infrastructure, and many of the warehouses belong and operated by the United Nations, which technically, right away, automatically decreases the amount of any aid provided to people here.
0: Al Jazeera's Hani Mahmoud in Gaza City. Thank you, Hani. Chinese leader Xi Jinping is preparing to welcome Russian President Vladimir Putin days after hosting the US President Donald Trump. Putin's visit comes as Beijing tries to balance its close relationship with Moscow while stabilizing ties with the West at a time of heightened tensions. Katrina Yu has more from Beijing.
2: Days after hosting Donald Trump and trying to stabilize ties with the US after months of tensions over trade, tech restrictions and Taiwan, Xi Jinping is getting ready to host another world leader, Russia's Vladimir Putin. And the timing is no coincidence. The two leaders have met more than 40 times, and both sides describe bilateral ties as being at their highest point in history. For Beijing, Putin's visit will be about protecting what China gains from its relationship with Russia. Firstly, energy security. Russia has become one of China's biggest suppliers of discounted oil and gas, much of it traded in Chinese yuan or rubles. With the conflict in Iran at a stalemate and the Strait of Hormuz essentially closed off, that relationship is even more valuable for Beijing. Secondly, China wants a stable strategic partner against the US. Russia consistently backs Beijing on issues like Taiwan and helps China promote what both countries call a more multipolar world, one less dominated by Washington. Thirdly, Russia's confrontation with the West benefits China strategically. Its invasion of Ukraine has consumed European military and political attention, easing some pressure on Beijing in the Asia Pacific. Xi doesn't want to see Russia lose the war or for Putin to lose power. But there's also a downside for China. Beijing's closeness with Moscow has damaged relations with Europe. European governments accuse China of helping Russia sustain its economy through trade and dual-use technology exports. China does not want to lose access to European markets at a time when its own economy is slowing. So Xi Jinping is balancing two priorities at once, keeping Russia close and stabilizing ties with the US and Europe. Expect discussions around trade, energy, Iran and global security, as well as carefully managed optics. Because in hosting Donald Trump one week and Vladimir Putin the next, Xi Jinping wants to show the world that China can speak to all sides. Katrina Yu, Al Jazeera, Beijing.
0: Well, President Putin says the two countries will discuss supporting each other on a wide range of issues. Russia and China are negotiating a number of long-term infrastructure, trade and investment plans. Al Jazeera's Yulia Shapovalova is in Moscow with more details.
3: President Vladimir Putin's working visit to China, which was first announced back in February, is set to deepen strategic partnership between Beijing and Moscow and to develop cooperation in energy, trade and security. For Russia, China ranks first among its foreign trade partners. And for China, the value of Russia as a reliable source of energy has increased after the beginning of the US-Israeli war against Iran. Reportedly, Russia is seeking to promote the Power of Siberia 2 gas pipeline, which should add 50 billion cubic meters of capacity to the existing energy network between the two countries. Russian-Chinese projects for the production and processing of oil and gas in the Arctic zone and the Far East of Russia are being implemented. Work also continues on the construction of new units of two nuclear power plants in China. Last year, the mutual tourist flow reached more than 3 million people, thanks to the visa-free agreement. So for both presidents, there will be enough topics for discussion. Yulia Shapovalova, Al Jazeera, Moscow.
0: Now, the future of who will run the UK's governing Labour Party and, by extension, the country could be determined far from London. In the Makerfield constituency in northwest England, the local Labour MP stepped down to allow a popular Labour politician and mayor of Greater Manchester to contest that seat. Milena Veselinovic has more.
4: It's a small place at the centre of a big political storm. Makerfield constituency in the northwest of England could help decide who Britain's next Prime Minister will be. The local Labour MP has stepped down to allow Andy Burnham, the Mayor of Greater Manchester and widely seen as Keir Starmer's biggest rival, to stand in his seat. A victory here would return Burnham to Parliament and enable him to challenge Starmer for the leadership of the Labour Party and the country. But he's got to win over the people of Makerfield first.
5: I'm not sure. I think it's got a lot to prove and a lot to show to everybody. There's a lot of mistrust in the Labour Party in regards to... They don't trust Keir Starmer, and I think that's the biggest fight that Andy Burnham's got because he is Labour Party.
4: It's a huge shift in an area that has had a Labour MP since 1906, but where the anti-immigration Reform UK party made huge strides in recent local elections.
3: In the past, Makerfield was the kind of place that Labour never had to worry about winning. A former mining community, the support for the party ran deep here for generations. But old loyalties are fraying, and Andy Burnham's challenge will be to convince voters here that he can offer them something new.
4: There are those here who see Burnham as a return to Labour's roots.
6: I think he's more Labour than the Labour leadership at the moment. I think he'd be far better for Labour than what we've got now.
7: So he's got your vote?
6: He's got my vote.
4: But inside this community club, there's a sense that Labour missed their chance to bring change, and there are few Burnham supporters here.
8: I quite like the idea of reform. Whether it'll work or not is another matter. We'll just have to... I'm quite prepared to give them a chance.
7: You are?
8: Yeah, I'll give them a chance. And if they make a mess of it, I won't vote for them again.
9: Is there anything Andy Burnham can do or say to win you over?
10: Running for Labour, he could tell me he's getting rid of tax and I wouldn't vote Labour.
4: People of Makerfield now hold huge political power. Where they choose to place it could shape the course of Britain's future. Milena Veselinovic, Al Jazeera, Ashton in Makerfield.
0: Still ahead on Al Jazeera. Protesters close in on Bolivia's seat of power as calls grow louder for the resignation of President Rodrigo Paz.
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12: There will be no absolute winner in this war, and there will be no absolute loser. Both have to take whatever wins they have and exit it.
11: Informed opinions.
13: The torch of global leadership is passing from the United States to China.
11: Frank assessments.
14: Congo holds minerals that are so essential to artificial intelligence that no matter what happens there, the international community is now going to move from a perspective of bringing peace and justice.
11: Inside story on Al Jazeera.
15: I'm here in Hanam just moments ago. The former president vacated the presidential residence. An emotional farewell for supporters.
16: At this site, we see the family members, the friends of those workers, waiting anxiously for news. We even see them clutching their stomachs as they wait for information.
17: The volcano has been erupting consistently since December. And as you can see now, it's erupting again. You can see the thick grey smoke coming from the volcano, and we can also hear this steady, loud grumbling.

0: A shooting at a mosque complex in California that killed three people is being investigated as a suspected hate crime. Two teenagers believed to have carried out the attack in San Diego were found dead in a car and reportedly taking their own lives. Here's John Hendren.
1: Police scoured the scene of a San Diego mosque, searching for evidence in a mass shooting they're calling a hate crime.
2: Someone died today. It's very sad, especially in the mosque. They didn't do anything at all, and they do not deserve that. And I just feel so, like, bad, and it's actually very, just, like, I don't feel good at all about it.
1: When police arrived, just minutes after they received an emergency call reporting shots fired at the Islamic Center, they found a bloody scene. Among the dead was a guard.
3: We're still looking into that. We do believe the security guard was able to help at least minimize the situation to the front area of the mosque. Until we know more, I don't want to speculate, but at this point, I think it's fair to say his actions were heroic, and undoubtedly he saved lives today.
1: Not far away, a local landscaper reported that he had been fired upon but not hurt. Police say the apparent gunmen, ages 17 and 18, were found dead in a car of apparent self-inflicted gunshots. The Los Angeles Times reports police found anti-Islamic writing on the car and on a weapon used in the shooting, evidence, they say, of a hate crime. The cities of Los Angeles and New York have added protection around mosques as a precaution.
4: The other mosques and all the places of worship in our beautiful city should always be protected. It is extremely outrageous to target a place of worship.
1: California Governor Gavin Newsom and President Donald Trump were briefed on the shooting.
5: It's a terrible situation. I've been given some early updates, but we're going to be going back and looking at it very strongly.
1: The shooting occurred shortly before noon, a short while before hundreds were expected to gather for afternoon prayers, not far from a school on the mosque complex, where officials said children were unharmed. John Hendren, Al Jazeera.
0: A ship carrying humanitarian aid from Mexico and Uruguay has arrived in Havana to help ease Cuba's deepening economic crisis. Cuban media say the vessel delivered food and hygiene products. The island has been facing a shortage of fuel, food and electricity outages after the United States cut off energy supplies. There have been violent confrontations between anti-government protesters and police in Bolivia's capital. Demonstrators have been rallying for weeks to demand higher wages, economic stability and the resignation of President Rodrigo Paz. Al Jazeera's John Holman has more.
6: Firecrackers and tear gas filled the streets of the Bolivian capital, La Paz, where miners marched, demanding that President Rodrigo Paz resign. Soldiers stood guard outside the government palace, barricading nearby streets. The protests in Bolivia have grown bigger over the last 2 weeks. Teachers, indigenous groups, transport unions, farmers and others have been turning out with varied demands, from higher wages and end to proposed privatizations to cheaper fuel. On Sunday, police cleared some of the highways which demonstrators had blocked. There was violence. The president's spokesman blamed the protesters.
7: No hay por qué agredir a inocentes.
8: There is no reason to attack the people. There is no reason to use weapons. There is no reason to call for that level of confrontation, which is undesirable. I repeat, anyone who carries weapons, dynamite, or any other device that can harm the integrity of another person is committing a crime.
6: But the country's vice president, who has been publicly at odds with the president himself, blamed the security forces for using excessive force.
9: Shots were fired at the demonstrators, yet members of the Bolivian police and the armed forces know that it's banned to fire at close range. As a result, one person lost an eye.
6: Rodrigo Paz can add the rift within his government to his list of problems. He won the elections just 6 months ago, but was dealt a weak hand from the start. Falling natural gas exports, fuel shortages, and a lack of foreign currency and investment, Bolivia's been heading for years to economic crisis. The president had promised to deal with that crisis through market-friendly measures and austerity. But now his own political future is on the line. John Holman, Al Jazeera.
0: All right, you are up to date. That's it for the news now. We're going to take a short break. I'll be back with another roundup of global news. Make sure you stay with us here on Al Jazeera. See you shortly.
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17: Innocent lives lost in a cycle of violence in Colombia.
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0: Hello, I'm Neve Barker. This is Al Jazeera live from Doha. Our top stories this hour. President Donald Trump says a planned strike against Iran has been called off at the request of Gulf nations, saying serious negotiations are now underway. The Congolese health ministry says at least 131 people are suspected to have died from the latest Ebola outbreak in the country.
1: I'm Catherine Soy in Entebbe, Uganda, where researchers say not many studies have been done on the current strain of Ebola that has affected so many people.
0: More Israeli attacks on southern Lebanon. The health ministry says more than 3,000 people have been killed across the country since early March. And a hate crime investigation is underway in the US after three people are killed in a shooting at the largest Islamic center in San Diego, California. Now, US President Donald Trump says he's postponed a planned military strike on Iran that was to be carried out on Tuesday. And he says there's a good chance of reaching a deal to limit Tehran's nuclear program after Iran sent a peace proposal to Washington. Posting on social media, Trump said he paused the attack at the request of Gulf states to allow for what he called serious negotiations. Earlier, the president warned the clock was ticking for Iran to make a deal.
2: Other countries have come to me and they've said we were getting ready to do a very major attack tomorrow. I've put it off for a little while, hopefully maybe forever, but possibly for a little while, because we've had very big discussions with Iran, and we'll see what they amount to. I was asked by Saudi Arabia, Qatar, UAE, and some others if we could put it off for 2 or 3 days, a short period of time, because they think that they are getting very close to making a deal. And if we can do that where there's no nuclear weapon going into the hands of Iran, I think, and if they're satisfied, we will be probably satisfied also.
0: Well, Iran's president says Tehran is willing to engage diplomatically with the U.S., but not at the expense of its sovereignty. In a post on X, Masoud Pezeshkian wrote, Iran's engagement with other countries would be conducted with authority and dignity and should not be seen as a sign of weakness or concession. He went on to say Iran will not give up on the nation's fundamental rights, even while remaining open to talks. Pezeshkian added that Tehran would continue to pursue its interests and national dignity through a combination of dialogue and firm resolve. Let's bring in Abbas Aslani. He's a senior research fellow at the Center for Middle East Strategic Studies. He's with us from Tehran. So, Abbas, from the perspective of Tehran, it's this postponement of attacks by the U.S., is that really seen as a genuine diplomatic opening?
3: The perception here in Tehran is-

0: is that this might have happened as a result of, let's say, the operational reservations in order to, buy time to see what could be the when could be the right time in order to attack the country, or the United States is trying to use renewed threats against Iran to push changes in the Iranian calculus at the negotiating table. But we have been seeing that those repeated threats, have not made Iran to change its stances, but it has hardened it. This only creates, increases the level of distrust on the Iranian side toward the United States and the diplomatic discussions. And this is further complicating the situation if the American side wants to somehow use it as a pressure tool to bring a breakthrough from Iranian side, but this is mostly creating a deadlock in the situation. But the point is that Iran, from the day one of the ceasefire, was waiting for resumption of the hostilities from the American or Israeli side. So that's why they have been preparing for the resumption of the hostilities, and they have been trying to prepare. And this is not coming as a surprise. And Iran is yet, despite these remarks by the U.S. president, is yet ready to respond to any, likely American attack against the country, because there does not seem to be any strategic shift or change in the situation. And at best, what Trump has been saying is a temporary suspension of the attack, and it might come any moment. And Iran is, behaving in a way that it can happen now or any moment from now on. And this is not something to be interpreted a change on the American side or giving diplomacy a chance, but this could be also interpreted as a deception to prepare for a surprise attack against the country. And that makes Iranian military, set there to be prepared for any scenario.
1: Abbas, it's highly unusual, isn't it, for a U.S. president to publicly credit Gulf Arab leaders for halting this planned American military operation against Tehran. What signal do you think it sends to Tehran that America's closest regional allies, who've been, let's say, historically wary of Iran, they are the ones, apparently, according to Trump, actively stepping in to block an American bombardment?
0: Well, there are questions regarding this, remark by American president, which is, did the regional leaders know about that this attack was coming exactly at that timing? And, if they knew about this might have taken some time to convince the U.S. president to somehow refrain from attacking. And this is not the first time that Trump is making such kind of remarks. When he wanted to extend the current fragile ceasefire, he said that he did it upon the request from the Pakistani side. Or in the past, he has made such kind of remarks in order to somehow justify his backing down from a position. He creates an ultimatum, he backs down from it, trying to attribute it to others because he wants to save face, and he wants to somehow maybe tell the regional leaders that he is not ignoring them. But the very, basic fact was that he, along with Israel, initiated an aggression against the war against Iran, ignoring the calls from the same regional leaders who wanted a diplomacy happen between Iran and the United States. Has he changed his calculus toward regional leaders? It doesn't seem to be the case, at least in relation to Donald Trump and his personality. And I think he's trying to somehow create a space to buy time, to see when can be the right time to somehow attack Iran, or at least he wants to create a pressure tool against Tehran in order to see if those concessions would be coming from the Iranian side or not.
1: Abbas Aslani there, Senior Research Fellow at the Center for Middle East Strategic Studies. Thank you very much, Abbas. Now, prices in Iran continue to surge, with many struggling to afford basic goods. As the stock market reopens, people are feeling the impact of the war, and experts blame rising production costs, a weakening currency, inflation,

0: shortages of raw materials. Al Jazeera's Russell Seda has more from Tehran.
1: This is where many Iranians now feel the impact of the war most directly, not on the battlefield, but here in the market. Every aisle, every shelf, every price tag is a reminder of how deeply the war is affecting daily life in Iran. Across Tehran, the price of basic goods is rising so fast that many shoppers say they can no longer keep up.
2: Prices are increasing every second, and people can barely afford anything. I can no longer buy many of the items I purchased just a month ago.
1: Iran is flexing its muscles by showcasing its missiles. But it is also the price of essentials that is skyrocketing. According to Iran's statistical center, the solid vegetable oil price have jumped by 375% in just 1 year. Liquid oil up more than 300%. Imported rice more than doubled. For many Iranians, groceries that were once routine purchases are becoming luxuries.
3: We've seen a sharp decline in customers. People who used to buy six chickens now only buy two.
1: This spaghetti a month ago was around 40,000 tuman. Now it is over 70,000 tuman. And this box of tea a month ago was around 400,000 tuman. Now it is over 700,000 tuman. And the cooking oil, it was around 700,000 tuman a month ago. Now it is over 1.3 million tuman. And the reasons are piling up: a weakening currency, high inflation, and wartime disruption, and also growing difficulties importing raw materials. The government insists it is responding. The authorities are saying they're cracking down on hoarding and market manipulation while considering bigger subsidies and tax relief measures. But what is making the situation particularly worse here is the U.S. blockade of Strait of Hormuz, because more than 80% of Iran's exports and imports comes through either the Strait of Hormuz or via southern ports. And the U.S. blockade has significantly reduced that number. But here in Tehran, many people say the main issue is unpredictability.
4: I bought many of these products last week, but now their prices have doubled. My purchasing power has dropped by at least 70%.
1: People here are swinging between the fear of the return of the war and hope for peace. But one thing that is consistently growing is the economic anxiety. Resul Serdar, Al Jazeera, Tehran.
0: Israel has launched more strikes on southern Lebanon. A health clinic in the city of Tyre was struck overnight, shortly after the Israeli military issued a forced evacuation order. Several buildings were hit and a road was damaged. The Lebanese health ministry says more than 3,000 people have been killed since the war began, about 700 of them since last month's ceasefire. Zaina Hodda reports from the outskirts of Tyre on these latest strikes.
5: Mashouk is a suburb of the city of Tyre. The rubble behind me, this used to be a health clinic, a clinic that provides vital medical services to people who remain in southern Lebanon. If I just move out of the way, you can see the scale of the destruction. Many people still live in Tyre and surrounding villages, many of them displaced by the conflict, forced to leave their homes across southern Lebanon because of relentless Israeli airstrikes. And as you can see, with every strike, more homes are destroyed. The area is a civilian neighborhood. You can see the residential buildings. We were reporting that this strike came after a forced displacement order, but most strikes come without a warning. And this particular warning came in the middle of the night at 1 a.m. People were asleep. Civil defense rescue teams used loudspeakers to wake people up, to tell them to leave the area. There was a lot of panic here. A lot of children live here. You talk to people here, and what they tell you is that they believe that this is part of a policy, a strategy to depopulate southern Lebanon, to make the area uninhabitable. Tyre is a place where many are seeking refuge simply because they can't go to Beirut. There are no more shelters for them in Beirut.
0: Medical teams and

0: government bodies are racing to contain the latest outbreak of Ebola in Eastern Democratic Republic of Congo and Uganda. So far, there have been 513 suspected cases in the DRC and 131 deaths. Two cases have been confirmed in neighbouring Uganda, with one death. The DRC is a huge country which shares borders with nine other nations. Uganda and Rwanda have already closed their land crossings, while other countries in the region have implemented stricter border surveillance. But the years-long conflict in eastern DRC is making the situation worse. With 6.9 million internally displaced people, it's difficult to implement contact tracing and other health measures. And rights groups say a cut in foreign aid, mainly by the US, has also had an impact on Ebola prevention. Let's talk to Catherine Soy, who joins us from Kampala in Uganda. And Catherine, given the number of cases there, talk us through the efforts to contain the spread in the country, particularly in urban areas.
1: Yeah, that number is quite disturbing, and people are very worried. People from here in Uganda, where I am, and DRC as well. But then these two countries are very effective when it comes to containing situations, when it comes to putting in place these health measures, because they have had several outbreaks over the years when it comes to Ebola, so they know how to deal with the situation. But in DRC, because this was detected very, very late, it becomes more complicated. And then there's the issue that you were talking about, the security in that some of those areas. Now, that is a big problem. Now, here in Kampala, where we are, we have three cases, one fatality, and two people who are recuperating. All those people were Congolese nationalities, nationals who came from areas across the border, in areas in Ituri province, where we have seen all these infections. So they came here to seek treatment. And the government says that everybody who came to contact with these individuals has been quarantined. Now we have also been being told that, you know, going further to the border, there's a lot of surveillance going on. There's a lot of health measures that have been put in place. There's a setting unit that has also been set up to make sure that people are protected. Now, yesterday also, the government banned any type of contact, like physical contact, including shaking hands. Ebola is transmitted by things like spit, any bodily fluids, blood, sweat as well. So people are being told to avoid that kind of contact. And we yesterday also spent some time at a viral center, a virus center in Entebbe, where researchers have been dealing and researching on infectious diseases like Ebola. Here's a story that we did.
2: Scientists at this institute that studies viral infections in Entebbe say not enough research has been done on the Bundibugyo strain of Ebola, linked to deaths in DRC and one fatality in Uganda.
3: It's different. It's different from Zaire. It's different from Sudan. The only vaccine that is licensed is for Ebola Zaire. We are now testing the one for Sudan. It's not yet also licensed. Bundibugyo is a little bit behind.
4: Well, we have had some other cases.
2: Stephen Barinandi has spent years studying Ebola and searching for possible treatments. He says outbreaks like this are not surprising anymore, but this little known Ebola strain worries them.
5: One of the most challenging gaps we have is diagnostics. To rapidly test and identify who's infected and who's not infected. What vaccines? How can we prevent those who are not yet even infected from being exposed and stop the infection, stop them from falling sick?
2: The Ugandan city of Entebbe feels far removed from the outbreak zones, but health workers are telling the public not to let their guard down.
1: We also spent some time on the streets in Entebbe talking to people. This is a road that leads to the airport. Many people are saying they're not worried, but the government is asking them to be extra vigilant.
6: I hear Ebola is with us. People say they know about Ebola, but they don't understand it. There needs to be more awareness.
2: In the capital, Kampala, people are increasingly worried.
7: Ebola is back, and yeah, it is worrying. So it's something that everyone is scared of, and personally, I'm scared.
2: The Bundibucho strain was first identified in Uganda in 2007. Since then, there have only been two other recorded outbreaks, both contained relatively quickly. This time, scientists say the priority must go beyond containment, focusing on stronger preparedness, faster response, and more research at a time of global funding cuts and conflicts in the region. Catherine Soy, Al Jazeera, Entebbe.
0: Still ahead on Al Jazeera, as the US-backed Board of Peace reports a surge in aid to Gaza, we look at the reality on the ground. And Russia's leader Vladimir Putin is heading to China just days after a visit by the US President to Beijing. We'll tell you why the timing is important.
8: President Trump said the whole civilization will die tonight, never to be brought back again.
9: Iranians form human chains at bridges and power plants to protect infrastructure that Trump has threatened to target.
10: The deadline is just over an hour or so away from now, and Israel seems to be ready to go.
11: The level of anxiety around the region was extraordinary in the last few hours.
9: We understand that Donald Trump has agreed to suspend bombing.
12: Israel has said Lebanon is not included in the two-week truce between the US and Iran.
11: Donald Trump was the only man who could defuse it, because he's the one who lit the fuse in the first place.
13: The settler met Zakaria and he just shot him.
14: The price is high for a family of Palestinian activists who've peacefully protected their community from Israeli settler expansion in the occupied West Bank for decades.
15: They just put the Israeli flag right on our tree.
14: This is their story.
16: The settlers are trying to siege land. We are moving there to see the situation.
14: Family under fire on Al Jazeera.
17: Maximum economic damage. Does it help or hurt the chances of negotiations?
18: This will end when President Trump decides that the economic, financial, political costs are too high.
19: Tackling the big issues on Al Jazeera.
14: When the U.S. forces captured Venezuelan President Nicolas Maduro, his supporters took to the streets amidst a wave of uncertainty. Through the eyes of a political street artist, social volunteers, and with rare access to a militia sworn to protect the country's revolutionary values, People in Power explores how they are adapting with their president still in U.S. custody. After Maduro on Al Jazeera.

0: You're watching Al Jazeera. Here's a reminder of our top stories this hour. US President Donald Trump says he's called off a military strike on Iran at the request of Gulf allies to allow for serious negotiations. Trump also says there's a good chance of reaching a deal after Tehran sent a peace proposal to Washington. Israel's launched more strikes on southern Lebanon, including on a health clinic in the city of Tyre. The Lebanese health ministry says more than 3,000 people have been killed since the war began, about 700 of them since last month's ceasefire. The death toll from the Ebola outbreak in eastern DRC and Uganda has risen to at least 132, with more than 500 cases reported so far. Health authorities are racing to contain the spread, while countries in the region have imposed strict border controls. Now, despite the ceasefire, Gaza continues to face an unprecedented humanitarian reconstruction crisis. In a report to the UN Security Council, the US-backed Gaza Board of Peace said humanitarian aid to Gaza has increased by more than 70% since the ceasefire began. But the humanitarian needs remain immense. It says approximately 85% of Gaza's buildings and roads have been destroyed or damaged. Gaza's reconstruction is expected to require more than $30 billion, according to estimates. The international community has so far pledged nearly $17 billion to support Gaza's reconstruction and recovery efforts. I speak to our correspondent, Hani Mahmoud, who's in Gaza City. So, Hani, these claims of a significant increase in aid, those reports coming from the Board of Peace, do these figures meet reality?
1: Well, it just happens to be very unrealistic. Just a brief walk around the area here and see what community kitchens are providing in terms of the amount of food versus the number of people who are in need of this food is just not even covering half of the number of displaced population. This is just one aspect of it. Just to give you an example of how this statistics is largely unrealistic, if we look at just April, upon the terms agreed on in terms one of the ceasefire, 600 trucks were supposed to enter the Gaza Strip. We just do simple math, 600 multiplied by a whole month, that 18,000 trucks. We're looking at 4,000 trucks just in April. That's about 25%. So when you take the 25% tested against the 70%, alleged 70% increase in aid, there's a stark gap here, and that gap, it is clearly shown across the Gaza Strip. And it's across the board here, from healthcare system, the undersupplied hospitals and medical facilities here, including medical points set up by medical missions and a charitable organization, to the official hospitals here operated under the umbrella of the health ministry, to the number of people evacuated from here for medical evacuation purposes, to displacement sites where the average displaced families need a family at the end up waiting for a couple hours, a queue waiting for just one hot meal. And it goes on to cover all aspects of life. And we're not even touching on the fact that there are no heavy equipment inside the Gaza Strip to remove rubble, to clear infrastructure, to pave ways and roads for this large amount of aid stuck on the other side of the border to allow in. Just to remind our viewers, we have about now 64% of the total area of the Gaza Strip under the Israeli military control. That includes all the infrastructure, the main road, Salah al-Din Road, that connects the eastern part of the Gaza Strip with the west, connecting the north from Rafah crossing all the way to Erz crossing, are all under the Israeli control. That includes hundreds and hundreds of warehouses, of facilities, either under the United Nations operations and management or privately owned, are all under the Israeli military control. So there's no way a 70% increase of aid visible anywhere across the Gaza when you have the situation that keeps evolving in every single day.
0: Hani, many thanks. Al Jazeera's Hani Mahmoud in Gaza City. Now, a shooting in a mosque complex in California that killed three people is being investigated as a suspected hate crime. Two teenagers believed to have carried out the attack in San Diego were found dead in a car after apparently taking their own lives. John Hendren reports.
2: Police scoured the scene of a San Diego mosque, searching for evidence in a mass shooting they're calling a hate crime.
3: Someone died today. It's very sad, especially in the mosque. They didn't do anything at all, and they do not deserve that. And I just feel so, like, bad, and it's actually very, just, like, I don't feel good at all about it.
2: When police arrived just minutes after they received an emergency call reporting shots fired at the Islamic Center, they found a bloody scene. Among the dead was a guard.
4: We're still looking into that. We do believe the security guard was able to help at least minimize the situation to the front area of the mosque. Until we know more, I don't want to speculate, but at this point, I think it's fair to say his actions were heroic, and undoubtedly he saved lives today.
2: Not far away, a local landscaper reported that he had been fired upon but not hurt. Police say the apparent gunmen, ages 17 and 18, were found dead in a car of apparent self-inflicted gunshots. The Los Angeles Times reports police found anti-Islamic writing on the car and on a weapon used in the shooting, evidence, they say, of a hate crime. The cities of Los Angeles and New York have added protection around mosques as a precaution.

0: the other mosques and all the places of worship in our beautiful city should always be protected. It is extremely outrageous to target a place of worship.
1: California Governor Gavin Newsom and President Donald Trump were briefed on the shooting.
2: It's a terrible situation. I've been given some early updates.

0: were unharmed. John Hendren, Al Jazeera.
1: Thousands of people have been ordered to evacuate as a fast-moving wildfire threatens homes in Southern California. The Sandy Fire broke out on Monday morning in the hills above Simi Valley, northwest of Los Angeles. It quickly spread through dry brush, burning more than 300 hectares. Several neighborhoods remain under evacuation orders, with smoke covering parts of the city. Now, drivers and commuters in India are feeling the impact of a second price rise in a week after fuel prices rose again on Sunday. The latest revision follows an increase on Friday, the first in more than 4 years. The conflict in Iran has driven up energy costs around the world. Many drivers say their earnings are shrinking as frequent fuel prices increase eat into their income. Australia has found some relief after weeks of scrambling for jet fuel and fertiliser. Prime Minister Anthony Albanese says China has agreed to send shipments to Australia that would start arriving from the end of the month. Beijing has had to clamp down on fuel exports to protect its domestic supply. Chinese leader Xi Jinping is preparing to welcome Russian President Vladimir Putin days after hosting US President Donald Trump. Putin's visit comes as Beijing tries to balance its close partnership with Moscow while stabilizing ties with the West at a time of heightened tensions. Katrina Yu has more from Beijing.
2: Days after hosting Donald Trump and trying to stabilize ties with the U.S. after months of tensions over trade, tech restrictions and Taiwan, Xi Jinping is getting ready to host another world leader, Russia's Vladimir Putin. And the timing is no coincidence. The two leaders have met more than 40 times and both sides describe bilateral ties as being at their highest point in history. For Beijing, Putin's visit will be about protecting what China gains from its relationship with Russia. Firstly, energy security. Russia has become one of China's biggest suppliers of discounted oil and gas, much of it traded in Chinese yuan or rubles. With the conflict in Iran at a stalemate and the Strait of Hormuz essentially closed off, that relationship is even more valuable for Beijing. Secondly, China wants a stable strategic partner against the US. Russia consistently backs Beijing on issues like Taiwan and helps China promote what both countries call a more multipolar world, one less dominated by Washington. Thirdly, Russia's confrontation with the West benefits China strategically. Its invasion of Ukraine has consumed European military and political attention, easing some pressure on Beijing in the Asia Pacific. Xi doesn't want to see Russia lose the war or for Putin to lose power. But there's also a downside for China. Beijing's closeness with Moscow has damaged relations with Europe. European governments accuse China of helping Russia sustain its economy through trade and dual-use technology exports. China does not want to lose access to European markets at a time when its own economy is slowing. So Xi Jinping is balancing two priorities at once, keeping Russia close and stabilizing ties with the US and Europe. Expect discussions around trade, energy, Iran and global security, as well as carefully managed optics. Because in hosting Donald Trump 1 week and Vladimir Putin the next, Xi Jinping wants to show the world that China can speak to all sides. Katrina Yu, Al Jazeera, Beijing.
1: OK, you're up to date. That's it for me, Niamh Barker. I'll be back a bit later on. We'll have much more of the news at the top of the hour. That's After Witness. See you soon.

0: settlers. Two of them, they came from the settlement of Ma'on, from that direction.
1: A settler from Havatma. He's grazing his sheep. He's a settler, and he's like grazing his sheep in my land. He's not allowed in the law. He's not allowed to be in my land.

0: On se voit, c'est encore passé, voilà.
1: This is my land. This is my land. You should take him out from here. Here the army, and they are not doing anything. They are trying to kick me from my land.
2: They are trying to kick me from my own land, and they are letting the settler in my land. So this is like a settler land. He's just guessing, is he right or not?
3: Where are you from?
2: I'm from Tuan here. This is my own land.
3: Is it the Bedouin? What is this?
2: What?
3: It's Bedouin. You're Bedouin.
2: You don't know that?
3: You're Egypt.
2: You don't know?
3: You are Saudi Arabia. Jordan.
2: My grandparents, they are
3: grandparents.
2: From 48. From the Beersheba,
3: yeah. So you're Bedouin from Beersheba. So your place is Beersheba.
2: Yes, and it's the land that my grandparents were living in after you evicted them from there. And why you evicted them from there? You have no answer.
3: No answer? Sure. There's no answer.
4: Hello,
3: Mibala, Adama.
4: Hello.
5: Assalamu alaikum.
3: Hey. Huh? Full of what is this shit with? Okay. The Yes, a bit to north, but it's a lot negative. It's a lot of man, maybe it's a son, maybe it's a little bit. Yes,
2: I'm sure it's a little issue. Mom can have in short, but you woman here, no? But I'm sure I'm not going to have any cool more.
6: And I'm soon, the baro, set our trace ago, and the vacation alleged, and Matrilly Spore.
7: Tell him, Hamesh Lakot, Shilhu.
6: Yes, Hamesh Lakot, I eat him. The Motim Liko.
3: They could murder. Yeah, Monday, Cash Kirim, Loka, or has a lesson not from the art, or they must shave him, hey. أي المستوطن الموجود وإحنا نطلع من الأرض. I know well that the goal of all this is like to kick me out of my land and to steal my land.

0: If you're just joining us, we are reporting on this breaking news this morning. The Palestinian armed group Hamas has launched this unprecedented operation against Israel.
1: Palestinian fighters have breached Israel's defensive line around Gaza.
2: Dozens of bodies were found in an area called Reem, bordering the Gaza border.
3: By far the deadliest day of the Israeli-Palestinian conflict in 50 years.
4: Since October 7th until now, we just keep the goats and the sheep inside. Because, you know, we are not allowed just to go out and to graze our sheep. The settlers started ruling, I can say, the area here. We can't even pass this part of the land. From this line, we can see they can't even allow us to go out. And you can see they just put the Israeli flag right on our tree and on our land there, if you can see. The first time when they came with the bulldozer. I saw that settler. He was talking to the driver of the bulldozer, telling him, bulldoze all these, bulldoze all these. We just woke up, you know, and start like screaming, you know, what are you doing? They just like, okay, go back home, and they start just shooting, you know, shooting. And then, just after we finished the prayer, I saw the settler coming down, and I saw three soldiers. They were just escorted him. He met Zakaria, and he just shot him. I couldn't imagine that he will shoot like in this way.
5: في صحيح هو موضوع انه المستوطنين استغلوا فرصه اعلان الحرب وبلشوا ينفذوا في كل المخططات القديمه اللي هم ما قدروا يعملوها قبل فعشان هيك هم مستغلين الفرصه بحيث انهم يعملوا واقع جديد على وحقائق جديده على الارض وبالتالي بيسرقوا الاراضي وفي نفس الوقت يعني هو موضوع القتل هو هدف الايديولوجيه عندهم يعني انه القتل سهل
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4: What happened to Zakaria was not easy for me. The criminal who attacked him and shot him are still free and not facing any consequences.
5: Honestly, I feel scared.
6: We are having more and more scary settlers with more and more guns that can end our life in any second. We all have been in such a situation that we feel it's the end. This has limited a lot of our work and our activism, but still trying the best I can.

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2: It's like kind of a step to steal Palestinian land and to confiscate more lands.
3: I was honestly internally expecting someone gonna be shot. Luckily, nothing happened because of the community and the people. Wherever needed our presence and our help, we were trying to provide and be there.

0: 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And the settlers are everywhere, the armor everywhere, preventing anyone to move. Even to move, to document what's going on, it's really a risk.
1: اودك بدك تروح تنام في صفاي صح؟ نروح معك.
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0: For them, like, they see it, maybe it's like normal. What they have passing through is not normal and it's not acceptable for the people, and they have right to stay in their homes with safety. This makes me angry and sad at the same moment.
1: كيف بقت البلاد زمان؟
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3: This is what I'm afraid of, now being a refugee without a land. This is like our last piece of land, and I would like pay my soul for it. All of us were afraid, and we are just waiting that day that the war ends, and we want to see what will happen then.
4: It's 7 GMT, that's 9 a.m. in Gaza, where fighting and explosions have been heard near Nasser Hospital in Khan Yunis.
5: In the Masafer Yatta area, the situation getting worse, I think some of the villages they will leave. But I'm quite sure that, you know, we have the determination to take our land back.
6: ايوه بقى وين عبود؟ بدنا ناخذ المعزه فوق.
5: This is the first day that we go out with the sheep. For sure, we will continue coming here, whatever they do, you know. So they put these flags and this, so we will. They will never stop us. Good.
6: ربع ساعة وبتروح هنا.

You know, we should have started cleaning the land. I mean, 2 months ago. At least, you know, we started again. Just cleaning up. Because we have to plow, you know. I feel super happy just being back.

0: if they want to kill us after, let them kill us. We will never give up, you know. We'll continue going to our land until we get it back, you know.
1: Yeah, even the flag, we will take it down also very soon, inshallah.

0: thing, what has happened to Gaza since October 7 has been heartbreaking. I'm so ashamed. I'm so ashamed because it's been done in my name.
1: A leading Jewish voice speaks out against Israel's brutal war on Gaza.
0: Until Palestinians are safe and secure, Israelis never will be, and Jews never will be.
1: Not in my name. Witness on Al Jazeera.
2: New York City is huge. It is chaotic. 8.5 million people live here. Its economy is bigger than most countries, and decisions made here ripple around the world.
3: Everywhere you look, a scene of complete and utter devastation. 73,000 homes were either damaged or completely destroyed. 100 people plus were killed.
2: Police had managed to hold these protesters at this intersection. There is a bus park nearby ready to take people away if they're arrested, and officers have their handcuffs ready. They are prepared.
4: We're facing a future that we don't understand. We can't predict fully.
5: Everyone here is stressed. Nobody knows what will happen. I need to stay positive.
6: I realized that I need to do more with my life.
7: I was like, you know what? I don't like myself. I want to change who I am. I want to be trustworthy. I want to be responsible.
8: People keep getting inspired through the stories of others.
9: Bringing the communities to consciously agree to put the past behind and move forward. Because all what we need is being able to move forward.
10: And that isn't just a matter of science. That's a matter of what do you think about your fellow human beings.
11: Because that is a matter of democracy.

0: Hello, I'm Riley Carlson. This is Al Jazeera live from Doha. Our top stories this hour. President Donald Trump says a planned strike against Iran has been called off at the request of Gulf nations, saying serious negotiations are now underway. A mounting death toll in Democratic Republic of Congo. Health authorities are trying to contain an Ebola outbreak that's killed more than 100 people. More Israeli attacks on southern Lebanon. The health ministry says more than 3,000 people have been killed across the country since early March.
1: This strike came after a forced displacement order, but most strikes come without a warning.
0: And a hate crime investigation is underway in the U.S. after three people are killed in a shooting at an Islamic center in California. U.S. President Donald Trump says he has postponed a planned military strike on Iran that was to be carried out on Tuesday. He says there's a good chance of reaching a deal to limit Tehran's nuclear program after Iran sent a peace proposal to Washington. Posting on social media, Trump said he paused the attack at the request of Gulf states to allow for what he called serious negotiations. Earlier, the president had warned the clock was ticking for Iran to make a deal.
2: Other countries have come to me and they've said we were getting ready to do a very major attack tomorrow. I put it off for a little while, hopefully maybe forever, but possibly for a little while, because we've had very big discussions with Iran, and we'll see what they amount to. I was asked by Saudi Arabia, Qatar, UAE, and some others if we could put it off for 2 or 3 days, a short period of time, because they think that they are getting very close to making a deal. And if we can do that where there's no nuclear weapon going into the hands of Iran, I think, and if they're satisfied, we will be probably satisfied also.
0: Iran's president says Tehran is willing to engage diplomatically with the United States, but not at the expense of its sovereignty. In a post on X, Masoud Pezeshkian wrote, "Iran's engagement with other countries would be conducted with authority and dignity and should not be seen as a sign of weakness or concession." He went on to say Iran will not give up on the nation's fundamental rights, even while remaining open to talks. Pezeshkian added that Tehran would continue to pursue its interests and national dignity through a combination of dialogue and firm resolve. Let's bring in Abbas Aslani. He's a senior research fellow at the Center for Middle East Strategic Studies, and he joins us now live from Tehran. Abbas, it's good to see you again. Thank you for being with us. How are Iranians viewing this postponement of this strike that the president is talking about? Are they seeing it as another opportunity to send another proposal to the United States?
3: Well, Riley, as long as this is a tactical delay and not a strategic shift in the situation, it will not be, you know, something which Iran aspires to see, because, you know, this seems to be somehow originating from an operational, you know, consideration and reservation in order to postpone the operation to a time that could be the right time in order to attack the country, because Iran from day one of ceasefire has been expecting resumption of the hostilities or any type of Israeli or American attack against itself. So that's why, you know, by the time that there is no recalibration in American, you know, calculus toward Iran, this will not change the situation. And we have been seeing that Tehran realizes that the time is not on the side of the United States, and Trump has been trying to somehow turn this the other way around and to put Iran under pressure in order to see concessions at the negotiating table. And that's why, you know, any type of tensions or escalation of the situation is very much likely. And it seems that they are waiting for the right time in order to attack the country. And that's why this is just a tactical matter, not a strategic one. And this is not changing the bigger picture. Right. And the point is that whether the United States is defining, you know, the negotiations as the extension of the war or the war is extension of the diplomacy. This can make change when you are addressing the issue.
0: Abbas, Iran has said repeatedly that it believes that the United States is taking a maximalist position in these negotiations. But is Iran not doing the same thing? How can this deadlock between the two countries be breached if neither side is willing to be seen as willing to make any concessions?
3: Well, we are in a situation whereby the two sides are expecting the other one to make concessions or show flexibility. That's why we have ended up in a dead-end formula. Tehran proposed a step-by-step process in order to build trust, and that was aimed at ending the war, which could be an immediate challenge, and reopening the Strait of Hormuz from the both sides. And this could create a positive, relatively positive atmosphere in order to address the remaining issues, which could include nuclear-related matters as well as lifting of the sanctions. And this was a resolution that was possible from the Iranian side, but the United States seemed to be asking for upfront concessions on the nuclear-related issues from the Iranian side. This can complicate the situation, lengthen the process, and delay any peace agreement in the region. Because of the, trust deficit between the two sides, Iran being distrustful of the United States, expecting any immediate agreement could be somehow difficult.
0: Okay, Abbas Ezlani, thank you so much for joining us here on Al Jazeera. Iran's stock market has reopened after being closed for nearly 3 months because of the war. Authorities say the shutdown was intended to protect investors in the face of economic uncertainty. The exchange is not considered central to the economy, but could provide some insight into the nation's financial situation. Iran's stock market remains largely isolated from global indexes because of Western sanctions. Prices in Iran continue to surge, with many struggling to afford basic goods. As the stock market reopens, people are feeling the impact of the war. Experts blame rising production costs, a weakening currency, inflation, and a shortage of raw materials. Al Jazeera's Rasul Sardar has more from Tehran.
4: This is where many Iranians now feel the impact of the war most directly. Not on the battlefield, but here in the market. Every aisle, every shelf, every price tag is a reminder of how deeply the war is affecting daily life in Iran. Across Tehran, the price of basic goods is rising so fast that many shoppers say they can no longer keep up.
5: Prices are increasing every second, and people can barely afford anything. I can no longer buy many of the items I purchased just a month ago.
4: Iran is flexing its muscles by showcasing its missiles. But it is also the price of essentials that is skyrocketing. According to Iran's statistical center, the solid vegetable oil price has jumped by 375% in just 1 year. Liquid oil up more than 300%. Imported rice more than doubled. For many Iranians, groceries that were once routine purchases are becoming luxuries.
6: We've seen a sharp decline in customers. People who used to buy 6 chickens now only buy 2.
4: This spaghetti a month ago was around 40,000 tuman. Now it is over 70,000 tuman. And this box of tea a month ago was around 400,000 tuman. Now it is over 700,000 tuman. And the cooking oil, it was around 700,000 tuman a month ago. Now it is over 1.3 million tuman. And the reasons are piling up: a weakening currency, high inflation, and wartime disruption, and also growing difficulties importing raw materials. The government insists it is responding. The authorities are saying they're cracking down on hoarding and market manipulation while considering bigger subsidies and tax relief measures. But what is making the situation particularly worse here is the U.S. blockade of Strait of Hormuz, because more than 80% of Iran's exports and imports comes through either the Strait of Hormuz or via southern ports. And the U.S. blockade has significantly reduced that number. But here in Tehran, many people say the main issue is unpredictability.
5: I bought many of these products last week, but now their prices have doubled. My purchasing power has dropped by at least 70%.
4: People here are swinging between the fear of the return of the war and hope for peace. But one thing that is consistently growing is the economic anxiety. Resu Serdar, Al Jazeera, Tehran.
0: Israel has launched more strikes on southern Lebanon. A health clinic in the city of Tyre was struck overnight shortly after the Israeli military issued a forced evacuation order. Several buildings were hit and a road was damaged. The Lebanese health ministry says more than 3,000 people have been killed since the war began, about 700 of them since last month's ceasefire. Zeina Khoda reports from the outskirts of Tyre on the latest strikes.
1: Mashouk is a suburb of the city of Tyre. The rubble behind me, this used to be a health clinic, a clinic that provides vital medical services to people who remain in southern Lebanon. If I just move out of the way, you can see the scale of the destruction. Many people still live in Tyre and surrounding villages, many of them displaced by the conflict, forced to leave their homes across southern Lebanon because of relentless Israeli airstrikes. And as you can see, with every strike, more homes are destroyed. The area is a civilian neighborhood. You can see the residential buildings. We were reporting that this strike came after a forced displacement order, but most strikes come without a warning. And this particular warning came in the middle of the night at 1 a.m. People were asleep. Civil defense rescue teams used loudspeakers to wake people up, to tell them to leave the area. There was a lot of panic here. A lot of children live here. You talk to people here, and what they tell you is that they believe that this is part of a policy, a strategy to depopulate southern Lebanon, to make the area uninhabitable. Tyre is a place where many are seeking refuge simply because they can't go to Beirut. There are no more shelters for them in Beirut.
0: Medical teams and government bodies are racing to contain the latest outbreak of Ebola in Eastern Democratic Republic of Congo and Uganda. So far, there have been 513 suspected cases in DRC with 131 deaths. Two cases have been confirmed in neighboring Uganda, with one death. DRC is a huge country which shares borders with nine other nations. Uganda and Rwanda have already closed their land crossings, while other countries in the region have implemented stricter border surveillance. But in the years-long conflict in eastern DRC, it's making things and this situation worse. With 6.9 million internally displaced people, it's difficult to implement contact tracing and other health measures. And rights groups say a cut in foreign aid, mainly by the U.S., has also had an impact on Ebola prevention. Alain Waikani has more from Goma in eastern DRC.
7: Concerns are growing right now among the population, mainly in the eastern of DRC, here where we are, in the town of Beni, Butembo, because people still have a very bad memory of the victims which occurred through the past Ebola. Right now, the same region, cases are appearing almost like every day. The town of Butembo in North Kivu and Beni and here in Goma, all the three major town is now are now affected by this outbreak, and people are really worrying a lot because they are also noticing clearly that contacts are moving around, are spreading, because the virus was detected late, and this is why authorities themselves from Kinshasa yesterday, for example, the doctor in charge of the outbreak was alarming, saying that it will take time, it will be very difficult, but they are doing what they can do because he has never seen an outbreak detected late like this to be controlled very soon. So people in the region are worrying about this because majority of their relatives, those who were buried, some of them cannot be found up to now. Some of them has traveled kilometers away, growing fear now of potential contact in different side of the DRC. But for now, some of the main areas in the DRC, in the eastern DRC, are now already affected.
0: Let's bring in Catherine Soy, who joins us now live from the Ugandan capital, Kampala. Catherine, what's being done there to try and stop the spread of the virus?
8: Authorities in Uganda moved very quickly when this happened. This is something that has happened before. There's been several outbreaks of Ebola since 2000. So the government is quite adept in putting these measures in place. At the border, we have health officials deployed to those areas, DRC and Uganda border. So there is that happening. We also know yesterday their government banned all forms of physical contact, whether it's handshakes or hugs. Ebola is transmitted through bodily fluids. So that has to be avoided as well. So here in Kampala, we have two cases. One person died. Another one is recuperating. All these two individuals came from areas in Ituri province where we have seen all these cases. And what the government has done, it has tracked and identified people who were in contact with these people. And these people have now been isolated as well.
0: Catherine, some officials have warned that this disease may have been circulating possibly for weeks before it was initially detected. Despite all of these precautions that are being put in place, how concerning might that be for officials in Uganda that there may be some contacts that they just haven't found yet?
8: A huge concern. We are talking about huge numbers, and across, especially when it comes to what's happening in the DRC, that border that we are talking about, it's a porous border, and it borders Ituri province, and there's a lot of movement in and out. And even if there's all these surveillance measures, all these safety protocols there, still the border is not closed. So people come to Uganda. Ugandans go to the other side as well. And then the fact that a lot of people do not use formal crossings, that complicates matters because people can cross the border using whatever way to get to where they're going. So that is a big concern. But the government says it has dealt with issues like this before, and it is containing the situation and also telling people to be vigilant, but at the same time telling them that everything is okay and everything is under control.
0: Okay, that's Al Jazeera's Catherine Soy reporting for us from Kampala in Uganda. Catherine, thank you. We appreciate it. Still ahead here on Al Jazeera, as the U.S.-backed Board of Peace reports a surge in aid to Gaza, we look at the reality on the ground.
9: Hard-hitting interviews.
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18: A number of rate cuts were priced in for the year. Now we are potentially looking at rate hikes.
16: Counting the cost on Al Jazeera.
19: That Rwanda across the border, the commanders here say their role is to make sure that Goma is protected.
20: To keep on there. I'm not afraid of tear gas. We have seen some moving tear gas.
21: Police have been trying to arrest some of the protesters.
19: This camp was supposed to be temporary. Now there are more than 200,000 Sudanese refugees.

0: You're watching Al Jazeera. Here's a reminder of our top stories this hour. U.S. President Donald Trump says he has called off a military strike on Iran at the request of Gulf allies to allow for serious negotiations. Trump also says there's a good chance of reaching a deal after Tehran sent a peace proposal to Washington. The death toll from the Ebola outbreak in eastern DRC and Uganda has risen to at least 132, with more than 500 cases reported so far. Health authorities are racing to contain the spread, while countries in the region have imposed strict border controls. Despite the ceasefire, Gaza continues to face an unprecedented humanitarian and reconstruction crisis. In a report to the UN Security Council, the U.S.-backed Gaza Board of Peace said humanitarian aid to Gaza has increased by more than 70% since the ceasefire began. But the humanitarian needs remain immense. Approximately 85% of Gaza's buildings and roads have been destroyed or damaged. Gaza's reconstruction is expected to require more than $30 billion, according to estimates. And the international community has so far pledged nearly $17 billion to support Gaza's reconstruction and recovery efforts. Let's speak to our correspondent, Hani Mahmoud, who's live for us now in Gaza City. 70%, Hani, is a big increase in aid since the ceasefire began. The board says progress is being made, but I wonder what it looks like where you are.
1: Well, that's correct, and 70%, that's where everybody here wished that, if that was true. On the ground here in Gaza, there is little visible evidence of change and improvement of people's daily lives. So there might be political discussion, reported progress at the negotiation level, but on the ground, the humanitarian situation remains very, very dire. Let's remind our viewers, for 2.5 years now, people have been in overcrowding spaces. These are the displacement sites, whether inside the UNRWA schools that turned largely into the displacement or shelters for displaced population, or in Mawasi or other areas across the Gaza Strip with little access to basic necessities. And when these necessities are available, there is shortages of them, like the access to drinking water or the food supplies. Many of the displaced people in these displacement sites live on a meal a day. One might say the market is flooded with the products. Yeah, it's true. There are products in the market. First of all, there is two problems with this. One of them is the kind of a product that's being allowed here. It's largely commercial and not making up for the loss of weight, the old health complications that people went through during the famine last year. The second important thing is people run out of cash here. They don't have the financial capability to afford the high prices. So if we ask the ordinary person here, announcements do not matter here at all. What matters is the sustained and clear mechanism of ensuring that there is a clear and sustainable access to humanitarian aid, the food, the medical supplies, the basic necessities that help people survive these difficult conditions. All funnels down into the question whether it's doable or not. The biggest challenge seems to be the implementation. Announcements are made every few days. We hear an announcement, people hear about them, but the challenge again is the implementation of these announcements.
0: Al Jazeera's Hani Mahmoud reporting live for us from Gaza City. Hani, thank you. A shooting at a mosque complex in California that killed 3 people is being investigated as a suspected hate crime. 2 teenagers believed to have carried out the attack in San Diego were found dead in a car after reportedly taking their own lives. John Hendren reports.
2: Police scoured the scene of a San Diego mosque, searching for evidence in a mass shooting they're calling a hate crime.
3: Someone died today. It's very sad, especially in the mosque. They didn't do anything at all, and they do not deserve that. And I just feel so, like, bad, and it's actually very, just, like, I don't feel good at all about it.
2: When police arrived just minutes after they received an emergency call reporting shots fired at the Islamic Center, they found a bloody scene. Among the dead was a guard.
4: We're still looking into that. We do believe the security guard was able to help at least minimize the situation to the front area of the mosque. Until we know more, I don't want to speculate, but at this point, I think it's fair to say his actions were heroic, and undoubtedly he saved lives today.
2: Not far away, a local landscaper reported that he had been fired upon but not hurt. Police say the apparent gunmen, ages 17 and 18, were found dead in a car of apparent self-inflicted gunshots. The Los Angeles Times reports police found anti-Islamic writing on the car and on a weapon used in the shooting, evidence, they say, of a hate crime. The cities of Los Angeles and New York have added protection around mosques as a precaution.
5: The other mosques and all the places of worship in our beautiful city should always be protected. It is extremely outrageous to target a place of worship.
2: California Governor Gavin Newsom and President Donald Trump were briefed on the shooting.
6: It's a terrible situation. I've been given some early updates, but we're going to be going back and looking at it very strongly.
2: The shooting occurred shortly before noon, a short while before hundreds were expected to gather for afternoon prayers, not far from a school on the mosque complex, where officials said children were unharmed. John Hendren, Al Jazeera.
0: Thousands of people have been ordered to evacuate as a fast-moving wildfire threatens homes in Southern California. The Sandy Fire broke out on Monday morning in the hills above Simi Valley, northwest of Los Angeles. It quickly spread through dry brush, burning more than 300 hectares. At least one home has been damaged. Several neighborhoods remain under evacuation orders, with smoke covering parts of the city. The cause of the fire is under investigation. After weeks of scrambling for supplies, Australia has secured shipments of jet fuel and fertilizer products. The government says China has agreed to send shipments due to arrive from the end of this month. Beijing had clamped down on fuel exports to protect domestic supply. Brunei is sending Australia nearly 40,000 metric tons of urea to fertilize crops.
7: I can announce that as a direct result of the discussions that I've had with Chinese Premier Li, we've secured three cargoes of jet fuel carrying more than 600,000 barrels of jet fuel for Australia. The three cargoes of jet fuel from China are expected to arrive in late May and are in addition to the 100,000 barrels we've already secured through our fuel and fertilizer security facility.
0: Drivers and commuters in India are feeling the impact of a second fuel price rise in a week. The latest revision follows an increase on Friday, the first in more than 4 years. The conflict in Iran has driven up energy costs around the world. Many drivers say their earnings are shrinking as fuel prices increase and eat into their income. Talk to Al Jazeera is next.
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8: Unflinching journalism.
10: We're with the police who are about to carry out a raid. These confrontations between the police and the gangs have gotten increasingly more violent.
8: Explore an abundance of world-class programming.
11: Are we in the middle of an arms race?
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8: 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Al Jazeera's multi-award-winning program.
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0: Islamic region. 101 East on Al Jazeera.
1: Across the frozen plains of the world's ninth largest country are secrets hidden by the Soviet Union for 40 years.
2: Between 1949 and 1989, the Soviet Union carried out 456 nuclear test explosions in this area.
1: The legacy of those blasts can be seen in the nuclear

0: perestroika reforms, when free speech appeared, our leader said that the suffering must stop. This became the moment that awakened the entire people of Kazakhstan.
1: For the people of Kazakhstan today, a new era of nuclear technology beckons after nuclear power was approved in a nationwide referendum. It may help restore life to the rural steppe, but it comes with a warning from the past.
2: Always.
3: Canada, a country with the world's longest coastline, vast Arctic frontiers, immense natural resources, and a nearly 9,000-kilometer border with the United States. For decades, that border was seen as Canada's greatest strategic advantage. Today, some see it as its greatest vulnerability.
4: What I'd like to see Canada become our 51st state.
3: As the world fragments into rival blocs, Ottawa finds itself squeezed between an increasingly unpredictable neighbor, a dominant China, an assertive India, and a global economy shaken by wars, tariffs, and energy shocks. At a moment when tensions between Washington and Tehran remain unresolved, and global oil prices and trade relations face uncertainty, Canada's top diplomat arrives in Qatar as part of a regional tour to strengthen alliances, expand trade and security ties, and assert Canada's role in an increasingly unstable world. From the Arctic to the Strait of Hormuz, can middle power still help shape the global order, or will they simply be forced to navigate a world shaped by others? Canada's Foreign Minister Anita Anand talks to Al Jazeera. Canadian Foreign Affairs Minister Anita Anand, thank you for talking to Al Jazeera.
5: Thanks for having me.
3: Of course, I'm going to ask you about your trip to the Middle East, but first I want to start off with Canada-U.S. relations. As long as I can remember, Canada and the United States have been best friends. You're hosting the World Cup together this summer, along with Mexico. But I wonder, since President Trump threatened to make Canada the 51st state, whether you can really say today that the United States is still Canada's closest ally.
5: Look, our economies are deeply integrated. Our defense and security of North America are deeply integrated. Our people-to-people ties are so very strong and longstanding. We do have a very close relationship with the United States, and we need to keep working to address some of the outstanding issues. And that's exactly what's happening on the trade front. For example, we're looking forward to a review of the USMCA. And we have to remember that over 80% of Canada's trade with the United States passes over the 49th parallel tariff-free. But there are some sectors that are being hit very hard, steel and aluminum, auto, as well as lumber. And those are the sectoral tariffs that we are very much looking forward to addressing.
3: Was there honestly a point where Canada was preparing for the real possibility of a U.S. invasion or annexation?
5: We were very much looking forward to working with the U.S. to resolve trade issues.
3: You were not prepared for a military confrontation at all. This was not something that went into the planning. You never took this seriously.
5: Let me take it back to our military and defense and security relationship is deeply
3: integrated.
5: NORAD, for example, is the defense of the North American skies.
3: But that's why the talk of 51st state was so jarring, though, because, you know, the two countries, even militarily, are so, so integrated. So I just wonder if there was real preparation going on.
5: That's a good point. Our focus militarily is really on the Canadian Arctic. We're putting $80 billion into the Canadian Armed Forces, including in dual-use infrastructure, building up ports and airports and highways to ensure that we are playing our part for Arctic defense and security.
3: Can you defend the Arctic without the United States' help?
5: We are making sure that we're doing just that. But as I said, on the table is continued cooperation on Arctic defense and security, and not just with the United States. I've been deeply involved with the Nordic Five countries, for example, so that we are working together on Arctic defense and security, not just in North America, but across the region.
3: Have you received clear assurances from Washington that the United States has no plans now or in the future to annex or invade Canada?
5: The conversation with the United States is occurring at many, many levels, but

0: This is that is not something that is on the table in terms of our discussions at all. We actually have a working relationship with the United States. The Prime Minister speaks with President Trump often. And as you say, we're co-hosting FIFA together. $300 billion of trade passes through the Canada-US border every day. This is not a relationship that we want to undermine. This is a relationship we will continue to grow.
1: But in the meantime, I know that Prime Minister Mark Carney has made a lot of hay about trying to sort of diversify Canada's relationships. But given the fact that two-thirds of what Canada exports goes to the United States, whether there's realistically limitations on how much you can decouple the relationship.
0: Well, I'm really glad you brought up that point about diversification, because we are seeking to double non-US trade over the next 10 years. And diversification of trade and supply chains are the key facet of our broader foreign policy. We've signed over 20 security, defense, and trade agreements around the world over the past year. We're looking to conclude an FTA with the ASEAN in 2026. We're working on a comprehensive economic partnership agreement with India. These are large foreign policy approaches, but it all rests on trade diversification, and that is exactly what we're doing.
1: Canada is now spending 2% of GDP on defense, as per the NATO suggestions or requirements, depending on how you put it. This is after years of previous governments in Canada sort of dragging their feet. I think we can agree on that target. I wonder, was this because you could no longer count on the United States to guarantee Canada's security?
0: We committed to reaching 2% of GDP as one of the founding members of the NATO alliance. And so that's exactly what we did this year. We're also on track to meeting 5% of GDP by 2035.
1: But I'm asking you why it didn't happen sooner.
0: There is a commitment to security and defense, specifically given the changing geopolitical environment. We are seeing the Russian threat move further and further north towards the Arctic Circle. This has become more and more palpable since the illegal further invasion of Ukraine by Russia in 2022. I was the Minister of National Defense at the time, and I will say the threat environment has continued to become more and more complex and concerning, and that is why we need to meet the moment with our defense spending. As I said, 2% of GDP, but 5% by 2035 means that we're going to spend 1.5% on what's called dual-use infrastructure, ports, airports, roads. That is largely occurring in Canada's north because of the importance of defending and protecting the Arctic and the Arctic region.
1: I'm interested in your experience as defense minister, because Canada's military right now, regular troops and reservists, you'll correct me if I'm wrong, is about 100,000 combined. And I wonder if there was ever any discussion, or if there is any discussion now, about having mandatory national military service to try to bolster those numbers, given the threats that you just outlined.
0: Well, what we are seeing actually in recruitment numbers is that they are accelerating and accelerating quickly.
1: So it's not needed.
0: And we are not thinking, therefore, that conscription of that sort would be needed, given the spending on defense that we are doing, $80 billion in the last federal budget, for example, and given the willingness of Canadians at this moment in time to step up and serve. And I'd like to take a moment and thank the Canadian Armed Forces for their incredible work around the world.
1: Of course. I want to ask you about your trip to the Middle East here. You were just in Oman, now you're here in Qatar. What are you looking for from Gulf countries, and what can you offer them?
0: First of all, this is my second trip to Doha in 4 months. This is a very important relationship for Canada. The Prime Minister and Foreign Minister Al Thani and I signed a strategic partnership agreement, which has a 10-year period for execution. And we agreed that on trade and commerce, on security and defense, and on people-to-people ties, including travel, tourism, and visas, we will continue to work closely together on the bilateral relationship. So that's an extremely important point. Prime Minister of Canada asked me to return to the region to reiterate our support for Qatar in this very difficult moment, given the conflict.
1: Can you give me an example of what a security partnership between Canada and Qatar will look like, would look like?
0: Sure. Again, I'll take you back to when I was Minister of National Defence, when I welcomed the Qatari Minister of National Defence to Canada. That relationship has existed for some time. And even today, our Minister of National Defence is here in Doha to ensure that we're working together on things like cybersecurity and intelligence, on the FIFA World Cup, where Qatar will be sending a security team to work with Canadian officials on the security aspect of FIFA, and on a broader basis on the Strait of Hormuz, which has been a topic of conversation here. Once there is a permanent ceasefire in place, Canada will look to see how it can contribute in terms of demining expertise and cyber capabilities. For example, we have something to offer and something to build with the Qatari government in this area.
1: The United States says, look, when this is over, maybe we don't need you. We don't need Europe to help us when this is all over. Why not try to get the Strait open beforehand?
0: Our position for many weeks has been that international law, the law of the sea, customary international law, requires a freely navigable Strait of Hormuz. And that is exactly what we've been advocating, what I've been discussing here in the region. In addition, we'd like to see a permanent ceasefire in place with a focus on civilians, civilian lives, civilian infrastructure. And finally, we will continue to work on regional stability and condemn those retaliatory attacks by Iran all over this region.
1: On February 28th, when the Iran conflict began, you and the Prime Minister, Mark Carney, put out a statement that read, in part, Canada reaffirms Israel's right to defend itself and to ensure the security of its people. I mean, do you believe that Israel's decision to bomb Iran was defensive?
0: As the Prime Minister has said, at that moment in time, we are and were very focused on the nuclear proliferation of Iran. And that continues to be a focus in the ceasefire talks.
1: But was the strike defensive, though? I mean, was that Israel defending itself by bombing Iran?
0: We have expressed our concerns relating to international law, but we will continue to stand with the Gulf states for that very reason, that there has to be respect for international law right around the table.
1: That statement also said, quote, Canada supports the United States acting to prevent Iran from obtaining a nuclear weapon. I wonder, are you equally as concerned about Israel having nuclear weapons?
0: Mm-hmm. We are concerned about nuclear proliferation. We are always, as a party to nuclear non-proliferation,
1: but specifically when it comes to Israel,
0: we're concerned about the escalation of violence in the region. And so what Canada's position will always be is de-escalation, looking to have a ceasefire and to make sure that that ceasefire is permanent. And I want to underscore that although you read from the first statement that the Prime Minister and I issued, over the course of time, when we realized that the tenure of this war was taking a different turn, when there was greater escalation, when there was retaliatory strikes, we continued to emphasize the importance of that de-escalation, and that is our position.
1: But I'm asking because Israel maintains this sort of strategic ambiguity about whether they have a nuclear weapon, though it's widely believed that they do. Mm-hmm. And if they do, in fact, have a nuclear weapon, is Canada okay with that? And I ask that because, of course, just last year, Israel bombed six countries in the region, including the one that we're in right now.
0: Mm-hmm. As I said, we are concerned about nuclear proliferation, especially when countries are not party to the nuclear non-proliferation
1: treaty. Have you expressed this to Israel?
0: Treaty. I have been in touch with Minister Saar after February 28th. We have not addressed this particular point.
1: Okay. The Prime Minister has said that Canada would arrest the Israeli Prime Minister Benjamin Netanyahu were he to set foot on Canadian soil. Mm-hmm. But I wonder why in February his plane was allowed to fly through Canadian airspace.
0: I can't speak for the Prime Minister. I will say that our work will continue. We do have a bilateral relationship with Israel. Canada recognized the state of Palestine. Canada has put on the table $400 million for Palestinian humanitarian aid. And at all times, we will stand with the civilian population, whether it's in Gaza, whether it's in the West Bank as a result of extremist settler violence, whether it is in Lebanon, we have continued to stand with the civilian population. And I think those questions, those responses in a foreign policy are of the utmost importance. Standing with the people who are suffering is what is at the forefront of Canada's foreign policy.
1: I'm interested in Canada's sanctions on Israel because when Russia launched its full-scale invasion of Ukraine, many things in Russia were sanctions were put on the Russian state as a whole, targeting things like trade, finance, technology, vessels, oil and gas. When it comes to Israeli sanctions, they're largely focused on violent extremist settlers in the occupied West Bank and individuals. Do you think that there should be broader sanctions on Israel to try to get them to abide by international law?
0: Actually, I'd like to clarify.
1: Please.
0: We have actually imposed more than 20 sanctions on violent extremist settlers. We've also sanctioned two Israeli cabinet ministers, and we also ensured that we are standing with the people of Palestine, recognizing the state of Palestine, supporting the Palestinian Authority. And so we have been forward-leaning in terms of ensuring we're standing for those values, at the same time underscoring the importance of international law. That is something that is consistent across the board for Canada and Canadian foreign policy, that we are a country that stands for international law, international humanitarian law, as well as the law of the sea.
1: A Canadian citizen named Hassan Haider. He mm-hmm. was killed in southern Lebanon.
0: Yes, he is.
1: In
0: yes.
1: April.
0: Yes.
1: His family says that he was killed by an Israeli drone. You asked Israel to investigate his death.
0: Mm-hmm.
1: Why ask Israel?
0: The very reason we asked Israel to investigate that death in a very transparent way is because the family themselves have alleged that it was an Israeli strike.
1: But are they the right ones to take on the investigation, though? I mean, why not ask UNIFIL? Why not ask the Lebanese?
0: At the same time, if I could just finish.
1: Please.
0: I did reach out to my Lebanese counterpart and asked him as well to provide any information that he had relating to the death of this Canadian citizen. And so the engagement is very important across the board, and we will continue to try to get answers for the family.
1: I mean, this strikes me as odd only because if a Canadian citizen died in Ukraine, would you be asking Moscow to investigate?
0: As I said, we're requesting all of the information that might be available relating
1: to... But Israel is leading sort of a formal investigation, right?
0: Leading to the death of a Canadian citizen. It's our responsibility, in fact, to try to provide as much information to the family who is grieving a very serious loss. And this is a very important foreign policy point for us as well, which is to emphasize that if there is the death of a Canadian citizen, we will ensure that no stone is left unturned. To provide information, to find out information. That's why we actually asked the Israeli ambassador to Canada to come into Global Affairs so that my officials could speak with him specifically in the format of a demarche.
1: I know that territorial integrity has been a message that Canada has been banging the drum on, especially when it comes to Ukraine. Have you also had that discussion with your Israeli counterparts about their occupation of southern Lebanon most recently?
0: I have continued to emphasize within those conversations and publicly that the territorial integrity of Lebanon, the state sovereignty of Lebanon, is of utmost importance. And in fact, it's not just my voice. The leaders of a number of countries, including Canada, have issued a statement to emphasize the importance of Lebanon's territorial integrity and sovereignty. And I would like to also mention that while those principles of international law are fundamental, the humanitarian situation in Lebanon, including in Beirut and in rural areas, is extremely concerning. Canada's put forward $40 million for humanitarian aid. We've participated in a humanitarian convoy effort with and led by Jordan and a number of other countries. And in fact, in my conversations here in Doha, I spoke with my counterparts about the importance of working together on the humanitarian situation in the Middle East region, including in Lebanon, and that's something you'll continue to see from Canadian foreign policy.
1: I want to go back to this economic point, and obviously a lot has been made about Prime Minister Carney's speech in Davos, where he talked about sort of a breakdown in the international rules-based order, and, you know, maybe the Americans are not as reliable as they once were, and that sometimes the rules are not exactly equally applied in every case. Mm-hmm. Canada is now trying to deepen its ties with China, but according to the Canada's public inquiry into election interference, China is the most active perpetrator of foreign interference targeting Canada's democratic institutions. Help me understand why you're trying to forge deeper ties with a country that's undermining Canadian democracy.
0: Okay, so the very long question, you touched on the middle power doctrine in the Carney speech. I can come back to that. But the ultimate question about Canada-China relations rests on the fact that when we were in China in January, what we were doing was resolving certain trade tensions. In particular, China had imposed 100% tariffs on Canadian canola, and we were seeking to protect our agriculture industry and the canola industry export market in particular from Canada by addressing those trade tensions with China. And we were able to do that by allowing China to import or to export to Canada 49,000 EVs. So it's a limited resolution of trade tensions, much different from some of the free trade negotiations that we have ongoing, for example, with ASEAN, with India, and with Mercosur.
1: So I'm very interested in this electric vehicles coming from China, and that the doors have now been opened for those to come in with very low tariffs on them. Aren't you worried that you're undermining your own Canadian automotive industry, though?
0: The key word in your question is limited. The arrangement with China allowed for 3% of the overall production market for EVs to be permitted to come into Canada. That's a very low percentage. It is a ceiling. And of course, we are very much focused on the Canadian automotive industry and the supply chain for that industry. And so I know my colleague Melanie Joly is working very hard on providing supports for the sector, advocating for the sector, and ensuring that we reach an arrangement with the United States that serves that sector.
1: Are you open at all to deepening ties with Taiwan, despite what I'm sure would be Chinese objections, given their importance to the semiconductor market and given the fact that they are a vibrant democracy in Asia?
0: So I'm sure you're aware that we have strong people-to-people ties with Taiwan. We have strong economic ties with Taiwan. And we also operate under the One China policy. We'll continue to be true to that policy, but make sure that we are always supporting those strong ties around the world.
1: couple more questions for you. Similarly, on India, you're also trying to forge deeper ties there. But a Canadian citizen named Hardeep Singh Najjar was killed on Canadian soil in 2023. And the Canadian government very publicly accused India of being behind that killing. Doesn't there need to be some accountability before there's a relationship reset?
0: So I want to emphasize that the relationship with India is proceeding along two tracks. And the first track addresses your question directly. There is an independent investigation and legal process that is underway. There is a security dialogue between Canada and India that is occurring at the highest levels of our respective governments. There's a commitment at all times by Canada to the rule of law. For example, we have outlawed and listed as a terrorist entity the Bishnoi gang. That's track number one. It's only if track number one is addressed that we move to track number two, which is ensuring that there are deeper economic ties, people-to-people ties, and work on critical minerals and energy that proceeds. But the relationship is complex, it is nuanced, and I want to ensure that there's an understanding that we have guardrails in our foreign policy, and that's exactly what I've expressed in this answer.
1: One more question for you. Canada's foreign policy over the years and decades has so much been about Canadian values throughout Canada's foreign policy. And I just wonder if Canada's foreign policy today, given the strained relationships with the United States, is still about values or whether it's just about survival.
0: It's not one or the other. Our foreign policy is based on principled pragmatism. What that means is that we won't forego the principles such as a commitment to the rule of law, state sovereignty, and territorial integrity. But at the same time, given the geopolitical situation, the rupture in the global economy, we must be pragmatic about diversifying non-US trade, doubling it over the next 10 years, ensuring that we have multiple trading partners that are viable to grow the Canadian economy in this way. And that's why principled pragmatism encapsulates this middle power doctrine that the Prime Minister laid out in Davos. It is not one or the other. It is about ensuring that, for example, those 20 economic, security, and defense agreements that we've concluded over the past year, that we are the only G7 country that has a free trade agreement with every other G7 country, continues to deliver results for Canadians. Our foreign policy is about ensuring that the domestic economy and domestic defense and security are served by our work on the international stage.
1: Canadian Foreign Affairs Minister Anita Annan, thank you for talking to Al Jazeera.
0: Thank you.

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1: There will be no absolute winner in this war, and there will be no absolute loser. Both have to take whatever wins they have and exit it.
0: Informed opinions.
2: The torch of global leadership is passing from the United States to China.
0: Frank assessments.
3: Congo holds minerals that are so essential to artificial intelligence that no matter what happens there, the international community is now going to move from a perspective of bringing peace and justice.
0: Inside Story on Al Jazeera.
4: In every story, truth is priority. 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Al Jazeera, from the front lines to the newsroom to you.

0: Hello, I'm Neve Barker. This is the NewsHour live from Doha. Coming up in the next 60 minutes. A mounting death toll in Democratic Republic of the Congo. Health authorities are trying to contain an Ebola outbreak that's killed more than 100 people.
1: I'm Catherine Soy in Entebbe, Uganda, where researchers say not many studies have been done on the current strain of Ebola that has affected so many people.
0: The US calls off a planned attack on Iran, but the conflict is taking a toll on the Iranian economy.
2: This is where many Iranians now feel the impact of the war most directly. Not on the battlefield, but here in the market.
0: And more Israeli attacks on southern Lebanon. The health ministry says more than 3,000 people have been killed across the country since early March.
3: This strike came after a forced displacement order, but most strikes come without a warning.
0: Good to have you. Medical teams and government bodies are racing to contain the latest outbreak of Ebola in Eastern Democratic Republic of the Congo and Uganda. So far, there have been 513 suspected cases reported in the DRC, with 131 deaths. Two cases have been confirmed in neighbouring Uganda, with one death there. The DRC is a huge country which shares borders with nine other nations. Rwanda has already closed its border with eastern DRC, while other countries in the region have implemented stricter border surveillance. But the years-long conflict in eastern DRC is making the situation worse. With 6.9 million internally displaced people, it's difficult to implement contact tracing and other health measures. Rights groups say a cut in foreign aid, mainly by the US, has also had an impact on Ebola prevention. A World Health Organization official says it sent 12 tons of supplies to fight Ebola. An additional 6 tons are expected to arrive in the Democratic Republic of the Congo on Tuesday. WHO Chief Tedros Ghebreyesus says he's worried by the rapid increase in the number of Ebola cases in DRC.
4: Because I'm deeply concerned about the scale and the speed of the epidemic. We will convene the emergency committee today to advise us on temporary recommendations. So far, 30 cases have been confirmed in the DRC from the northern province of Ituri. Beyond the confirmed cases, there are more than 500 suspected cases and 130 suspected deaths. These numbers will change as field operations are scaling up, including strengthening surveillance, contact tracing, and laboratory testing.
0: Well, let's talk to Catherine Soy, who joins us further north in Kampala. Ugandan capital. And Catherine, Uganda has an effective history of dealing with Ebola outbreaks, doesn't it? But given this is a new strain, with no vaccine, what does it mean for their ability to now control the spread, especially as the virus may have been spreading for some time before being detected?
1: Yes, Uganda has dealt with such outbreaks for many years. The first outbreak was in the year 2000, and since then there have been several outbreaks as well. This particular strain actually originated from Uganda, so the government knows how to do things. And immediately after this was announced, it started instituting this containment measures at the border. We have all these health workers who have been deployed to make sure that things are well. But then there is a concern at the border because it's a porous border and there's a lot of people from DRC, from Uganda crossing in and out. And even if there is a formal border crossings, the people who do not use those crossings, they go to informal points to cross crossing into the different countries, which is a big concern. But the government telling people that it is under control. We know that yesterday the government banned the use of any contact, physical contact, including hugs or handshakes, because Ebola is transmitted using this bodily fluid. So people are being told to avoid, you know, having that kind of contact.
0: Gavin, regional borders, we know, have been closed to control the spread. The Rwanda-DRC border is closed. Have you got any more details on the current status of the border between the DRC and Uganda? Are people, for now at least, still able to travel freely? Any news on that?

0: Well, unfortunately, we seem to have lost Catherine Soy, but earlier she sent this report on the impact of efforts to mitigate the spread of Ebola in Uganda.
1: Scientists at this institute that studies viral infections in Entebbe say not enough research has been done on the Bundibugyo strain of Ebola linked to deaths in DRC and one fatality in Uganda.
2: It's different. It's different from Zaire, it's different from Sudan. The only vaccine that is licensed is for Ebola Zaire. We are now testing the one for Sudan. It's not yet also licensed. Bundibugyo is a little bit behind.
3: Well, we have had some other cases.
1: Stephen Barinandi has spent years studying Ebola and searching for possible treatments. He says outbreaks like this are not surprising anymore, but this little known Ebola strain worries them.
4: One of the most challenging gaps we have is diagnostics. To rapidly test and identify who's infected and who's not infected. What vaccines? How can we prevent those who are not yet even infected from being exposed and stop the infection, stop them from falling sick?
1: The Ugandan city of Entebbe feels far removed from the outbreak zones, but health workers are telling the public not to let their guard down.
5: We also spent some time on the streets in Entebbe talking to people. This is a road that leads to the airport. Many people are saying they're not worried, but the government is asking them to be extra vigilant.
6: I hear Ebola is with us. People say they know about Ebola, but they don't understand it. There needs to be more awareness.
1: In the capital, Kampala, people are increasingly worried.
7: Ebola is back, and yeah, it is worrying, so it's something that everyone is scared of, and personally, I'm scared.
1: The Bundibugyo strain was first identified in Uganda in 2007. Since then, there have only been two other recorded outbreaks, both contained relatively quickly. This time, scientists say the priority must go beyond containment, focusing on stronger preparedness, faster response, and more research at a time of global funding cuts and conflicts in the region. Catherine Soy, Al Jazeera, Entebbe.
0: All right, we're going to go to Alan Wakani, who's in Goma in eastern DRC. And Alan, clearly DRC has been affected by Ebola in the past. Thousands of people have died over the previous few decades. What is it like in terms of people's understanding and perception of the illness right now to hear that Ebola has returned?
8: People are afraid and they're expressing it every day. We have been even talking to some of them that we met this morning. Many people in the region here, they have really a very bad memory on Ebola because this is the province where almost 3,000 people died through Ebola. And also, it was a very bad time where they have seen also how those who were resisting against Ebola, those who are not believing, because it's also a province that we have to remind to our viewers that majority of the population do not recognize that Ebola is something which is very dangerous. That is why WHO, for example, and the government faced a huge threat during the past Ebola in which people died almost 3,000. But this time people are remembering again, saying they know about it because families are decimated. They have the memory of kids often today because of the Ebola. But they are worrying also for the fact that authorities themselves are saying that this Ebola, the strain is not known by people. It's different from Zaire that they knew. And they know that in each outbreak or pandemic, there are vaccine, like they have seen with COVID, with also monkeypox last time, for example, mpox. This is why when authorities are saying there is no vaccine so far, people are really getting afraid. I was discussing with a woman this morning, telling me that we are already weak here because of the life condition. We have children. We cannot afford even for their need in the house. How are we going to take measures? It's showing how people are really worrying about this, but mainly knowing that cases are coming from different places. And by seeing how the border was closed, this is exactly the time people started understanding how serious is this Ebola this time. They are worrying a lot, and they are saying they are expecting that authorities will take measures. And to see tomorrow, today morning, we visited one of the centers they are preparing here. We found women over there. They were excited to see that a center will be open for treatment. A woman was telling me, we are happy to see that people will be somewhere for treatment, at least to contain the virus in the city. It's showing how people are very conscious about the situation here, but at the same time, they are worrying a lot because of the virus spreading so fast.
0: Alan, the World Health Organization is declaring this a global emergency and warning that there is, at the moment, no approved vaccine for this specific strain. As such, Alan, how equipped are local health facilities to contain the spread, especially in areas where you are affected by recent conflict?
8: The DRC as a country has experience in Ebola, dealing with Ebola, because this is the country where the first case was discovered decades past. And if you go in Kinshasa, we have a very good laboratory over there. We have visited one in Goma this morning, which is also able to confirm each kind of cases here, which is showing that in terms of detection equipment, the country is very ready. And also even in the technology around this Ebola, it has been mainly studied by the doctors from DRC as they were victim of the first time when it was discovered. But the main issues when it comes to talk about logistic in the rural area, where time to time Ebola are detected, like right now in the area of Ituri, for example, the place where they will have to combat this Ebola, it's not equipped accordingly due to the situation over there. Hospital being attacked many times because of insecurity, and also looting by the militia.
0: Fortunately, we've lost Alan Wakani there in Goma, but he was coming to the tail end of what he was saying, talking about the deep anxieties there, given the legacy of Ebola in DRC. Alan Wakani in Goma. Now, US President Donald Trump says he has postponed a planned military strike on Iran that was to be carried out on Tuesday. Posting on social media, Trump said he paused the attack at the request of Gulf states to allow for what he called serious negotiations.
9: Other countries have come to me and they've said we were getting ready to do a very major attack tomorrow. I've put it off for a little while, hopefully maybe forever, but possibly for a little while, because we've had very big discussions with Iran, and we'll see what they amount to. I was asked by Saudi Arabia, Qatar, UAE, and some others if we could put it off for 2 or 3 days, a short period of time, because they think that they are getting very close to making a deal. And if we can do that where there's no nuclear weapon going into the hands of Iran, I think, and if they're satisfied, we will be probably satisfied also.
0: Iran's president says Tehran is willing to engage diplomatically with the U.S., but not at the expense of its sovereignty. In a post on X, Masoud Pezeshkian wrote, Iran's engagement with other countries would be conducted with authority and dignity and should not be seen as a sign of weakness or concession. He went on to say Iran will not give up on the nation's fundamental rights, even while reopening to talks. Pezeshkian added that Tehran would continue to pursue its interests and national dignity through a combination of dialogue and firm resolve. Well, let's speak to Resul Serdar. There he is, live in Tehran, the Iranian capital. Resul, how do the Iranian leadership navigate, on the one hand, Donald Trump saying that at the 11th hour that strikes on the country would be off, and then the next minute saying, look, we're open to meaningful dialogue?
10: Indeed, this inconsistency that is perceived by Tehran has been one of the main issues. But so far, there hasn't been that much of responses, particularly to Trump's latest post from the politicians here. Rather, the statement came from a military figure Ali Abdullahi, the commander of Khatam al-Anbiya headquarters, which is a body that is overseeing Iran's war affairs, and simply he addressing the United States and its allies in the region, saying, do not make the same mistake. And if another mistake is made by our enemies, we'll confront it with power and capability far higher than the previous war. We will defend the rights of Iranian people with all our might, and we'll cut off the hand of the any aggressor. So this is the answer that is coming from a military commander, a top military commander in Iran. Indeed, Iranians here are saying that this is a fabricated excuse by Donald Trump, because the reason that he postponed the attack was not on the request of the Gulf states, but rather because the cost is so high. However, they're saying that these constant threats are undermining the negotiations and the diplomatic process. And also, we are seeing from the parliament, particularly from the conservatives, that USA cannot be trusted because of its inconsistency.
0: And on the difficulty of making decisions right now for the Iranian leadership, how much pressure is the Iranian leadership on to continue showing strength in the face of United States pressure versus the need to bring this crippling US naval blockade to an end, something that's hurting the country's economy?
10: Well, indeed. So in Iran, politically, saying that Iran is fragile perhaps will be a far-reaching statement, because as of now, we are not seeing any sign of a political fragility in the country. So the parliament is dominated by the conservatives. And then there are three main power centers in Iran that are practically running the state affairs. So the Revolutionary Guards, the Supreme National Security Council, and the Office of the Supreme Leader. And we have not seen any fractions in the positions between the parliament, between the politicians, and between these three power centers that I have just said. So the general understanding in Iran that it is a wartime, and this is not a war of choice, it is a war of survival, and that's why all the political fractions, military, the reformists, the conservatives, one way or another, are having one voice. However, the fragility here is the economy, because Iran's economy is under a huge pressure. And what is making particularly it worse, it is the U.S. blockade over the Strait of Hormuz, because more than 80% of Iran's imports and exports happen through that strategic waterway. And now the U.S. blockade has significantly lowered that figure. And what's happening here is definitely the suffering of the ordinary peoples on the streets and in the market.
11: This is where many Iranians now feel the impact of the war most directly, not on the battlefield, but here in the market. Every aisle, every shelf, every price tag is a reminder of how deeply the war is affecting daily life in Iran. Across Tehran, the price of basic goods is rising so fast that many shoppers say they can no longer keep up. Iran is flexing its muscles by showcasing its missiles. But it is also the price of essentials that is skyrocketing. According to Iran's statistical center, the solid vegetable oil price have jumped by 375% in just 1 year. Liquid oil up more than 300%. Imported rice more than doubled. For many Iranians, groceries that were once routine purchases are becoming luxuries.
12: We've seen a sharp decline in customers. People who used to buy 6 chickens now only buy 2.
11: This spaghetti a month ago was around 40,000 tuman. Now it is over 70,000 tuman. And this box of tea a month ago was around 400,000 tuman. Now it is over 700,000 tuman. And the cooking oil, it was around 700,000 tuman a month ago. Now it is over 1.3 million tuman. And the reasons are piling up: a weakening currency, high inflation, and wartime disruption, and also growing difficulties importing raw materials. The government insists it is responding. The authorities are saying they're cracking down on hoarding and market manipulation while considering bigger subsidies and tax relief measures. But what is making the situation particularly worse here is the U.S. blockade of Strait of Hormuz, because more than 80% of Iran's exports and imports comes through either the Strait of Hormuz or via southern ports. And the U.S. blockade has significantly reduced that number. But here in Tehran, many people say the main issue is unpredictability.
13: I bought many of these products last week, but now their prices have doubled. My purchasing power has dropped by at least 70%.
11: People here are swinging between the fear of the return of the war and hope for peace. But one thing that is consistently growing is the economic anxiety. Resul Serdar, Al Jazeera, Tehran.
0: Well, let's reflect on these economic woes with Abbas Aslani. He's a senior research fellow at the Center for Middle East Strategic Studies. He's with us in Tehran. Good to have you, Abbas. So the Tehran Stock Exchange is open for business today after months of lockdown, but the economic outlook, as we've just heard, remains dire. Iran's economy, according to the IMF, is expected to contract by a massive -6.1% this year. Now, I know Iran is used to economic shocks, but a double blockade on your maritime trade, paired with a complete wipeout of your domestic industrial supply chain, isn't that especially critical?
14: Well, as a result of the sanctions of the United States, which has been compounded by the recent naval blockade, the economic sufferings and hardship for the average citizens has been somehow significant. But the point that, the security conditions have been underway, this has been clouding the situation, and this has been making this somehow bearable for the ordinary citizen. This is, quite difficult to somehow make daily lives happen. But Iran has been so far able to survive. That is the most important point at the moment. The United States wants to pressure the country in order to impact the resilience here in Iran, because they want to the public to pressure the officials in order to change position at the negotiating table or to somehow surrender at the table. But this is not happening, because at a time of war, or let's say insecurity, people normally prioritize security over economic conditions. This does not mean that economy is not important, but for them, the number one priority is to survive. Then they will try to address, I think, Abbas, that this might be addressed later on.
0: I understand that point, but it's a weak economy also potentially means a weakening Iranian political influence as well, because for decades, Iran's primary geopolitical tool has been exporting its influence, funding and weaponizing proxies from Hezbollah in Lebanon to the Houthis in Yemen. If the Iranian state is facing a massive economic contraction, does the money to these regional allies, what happens to that? What happens to the levels of influence when it comes to regional partners, given that supply chains, given that funding is potentially drying up?
14: Well, this situation is not as a result of Iran giving money to regional allies, and Iran's expenditure in the region comparing to other countries is not significant. But more importantly, this is as a result of decades of sanctions against country, which began early 1980s. And in the past years, we have been witnessing maximum pressure by the United States. And in the past few weeks, also the naval blockade has been added to this situation. And this is a concern for the officials here in the country. They are trying to find alternatives. And that's why at the negotiating table, one concern for them is that they can change those security-related issues into economic opportunities as well, meaning that lifting of the sanctions matters to a great extent for officials here in Tehran. So that's why when there is talk of, let's say, concessions in relation to nuclear-related issues or other, let's say, matters, Bringing some economic opportunities, including the lifting of the sanctions, waivers in relation to Iran's oil sale, is important because this can create, a room for the country to breathe in order to create some, let's say, economic recovery. And that's why Iran has been insisting on that. Additionally, Tehran is trying to resort to alternatives like expanding relations with China or other regional countries or those countries that they are in good terms in order to compensate the situation.
0: On this other point, Abbas, Donald Trump says he's called off an attack on Iran in order to make way for meaningful talks, he says. Turkey's foreign minister says the core of any back-channel negotiations is essentially about keeping the Strait of Hormuz open. The US, as we know, still maintains this crippling naval blockade on your economy. Does Iran feel it can reasonably negotiate under the threat of this total economic blockade?
14: Normally, under pressure, Iran does not soften as it stands, but it hardens it because, any flexibility in this regard, meaning that, giving to maximalist demands by the United States somehow could be interpreted as a sign of weakness. The point that Trump has been calling off a planned military strike against the country is viewed here not as a genuine or real pivot toward diplomacy, but a tactical delay. Here inside the strategic circles in Tehran, the skepticism runs deep. Iran believes that Washington is playing a long game, trying to buy time and to find an opportune time to launch strikes against the country in a better situation. So that's why the belief here in Tehran is that the war has not truly ended, but it has shifted or changed shape, and it yet continues, and the United States will be trying to somehow weaken the country, pressure it economically, militarily. But the point is that overuse of military threats sometimes can backfire. Normally, threats work before the outbreak of war, and when the war starts, those threats lose teeth. And this is one important point that Donald Trump, despite repeating those threats, he is not being able to somehow achieve what he intends. So that's why the overuse of those threats normally backfire, and they somehow exhaust those threats and lose credibility in the down the road.
0: Abbas, many thanks. Abbas Aslani, Senior Research Fellow at the Center for Middle East Strategic Studies. Israel has launched more strikes on southern Lebanon. A health clinic in the city of Tyre was struck overnight shortly after the Israeli military issued a forced evacuation order. Several buildings were hit and a road was damaged. The Lebanese Health Ministry says more than 3,000 people have been killed since the war began, about 700 of them since last month's ceasefire. Zona Hodder reports from the outskirts of Tyre on the latest strikes.
15: Mashouk is a suburb of the city of Tyre. The rubble behind me, this used to be a health clinic, a clinic that provides vital medical services to people who remain in southern Lebanon. If I just move out of the way, you can see the scale of the destruction. Many people still live in Tyre and surrounding villages, many of them displaced by the conflict, forced to leave their homes across southern Lebanon because of relentless Israeli airstrikes. And as you can see, with every strike, more homes are destroyed. The area is a civilian neighborhood. You can see the residential buildings. We were reporting that this strike came after a forced displacement order, but most strikes come without a warning. And this particular warning came in the middle of the night at 1 a.m. People were asleep. Civil defense rescue teams,

0: area. There was a lot of panic here. A lot of children live here. You talk to people here, and what they tell you is that they believe that this is part of a policy, a strategy to depopulate southern Lebanon, to make the area uninhabitable. Tyre is a place where many are seeking refuge simply because they can't go to Beirut. There are no more shelters for them in Beirut.
1: Now, despite the ceasefire, Gaza continues to face an unprecedented humanitarian and reconstruction crisis. The US-backed Gaza Board of Peace says humanitarian aid to Gaza has increased by more than 70% since the ceasefire began. But the humanitarian needs remain immense. Approximately 85% of Gaza's buildings and roads have been destroyed or damaged. Gaza's reconstruction is expected to require more than $30 billion, that's according to estimates. The international community has so far pledged nearly $17 billion to support Gaza's reconstruction and recovery efforts. The board outlined this in a report to the UN Security Council. Let's speak to our correspondent, Hani Mahmoud. He's in Gaza City. And Hani, we are hearing claims, as I just mentioned, from this newly established Board of Peace that there has been a significant and measurable increase in humanitarian aid crossing into the Strip. Do these claims meet reality?
2: You know, Niamh, just a simple case study. If we look at the month of April, at the number of trucks that were allowed to enter the Gaza Strip, it's 4,300 trucks versus what actually should have been allowed. If we go back to the terms of the ceasefire, phase one was supposed to see the entrance of 600 trucks on a daily basis to make up for the lack of food over the past 2 years pre the ceasefire agreement. So if we look, 4,000 compared to the actual number that should have been entered, which is 18,000. That's a 25% only of what agreed upon only in 1 month. So when we see, look at this number and compare it to the 70% announced by the Peace of Board, there is a stark gap here and a stark reality on the ground. I mean, announcement can be made at any time. It can be made to further push the negotiations to create more of a positive environment to pick up things and move forward. But for the ordinary Palestinians here across the Gaza Strip, after living through the genocide, still living the genocide, the famine, and all the hardship created by these months of devastation and destruction, announcements do not matter a lot here compared to the actual mechanism. They want to see an actual translation of these announcements, of these negotiations on the ground that can bring an actual visible evidence of a change in their daily life, which means or can easily be translated into like an opening, a sustained opening of the crossings, functioning crossings, where you have in reality only two crossings. One of them operates sporadically because every few days there is a closure, there is a blockade on this, and the other one in the northern part of the Strip opens once or twice a month. So the amount of aid getting in, whether it's humanitarian aid or commercial trucks, is less than what is actually can be used in the face of the growing difficult living condition. And that applies not just on the food supplies, but if you look at the hospital, they're still undersupplied. They don't have enough equipment, doctors, rations most of the time in order to respond to emergencies. And we see that clearly in testing labs and blood testing labs and emergency departments here, maternity departments across the Gaza Strip. Also, the reality is still represent a major sticking point. People are still living in overcrowding spaces. That's the displacement site, with little access to basic necessities, food, water, and other supplies to help them survive these difficult conditions. So the 70% is really an overstatement of what's really happening here.
1: Many thanks, Hani Mahmoud, live in Gaza City. Still ahead on Al Jazeera. Russia's leader Vladimir Putin is heading to China just days after a visit by the US president to Beijing. We'll tell you why the timing is important.
3: The latest news.
4: They are saying that we have full rights to control this strategic waterway, and it's no longer considered an international waterway.
3: And in-depth reports.
5: The U.S. naval blockade has put a certain amount of

0: negative impact on Iran's import. But added to that are soaring costs of production and high inflation.
1: From the heart of the story,
2: Iraqi territory may have already been used as part of a covert military front, exposing major gaps in regional security.
3: When the U.S. forces captured Venezuelan President Nicolas Maduro, his supporters took to the streets amidst a wave of uncertainty. Through the eyes of a political street artist, social volunteers, and with rare access to a militia sworn to protect the country's revolutionary values, People in Power explores how they are adapting with their president still in U.S. custody. After Maduro on Al Jazeera.
4: This is the common plecal, an invasive species from South America that's now thriving in the polluted rivers of Jakarta.
5: The fish came to Indonesia through the ornamental fish trade, but they've taken over many rivers and lakes.
4: The Ciliwung River is heavily polluted with domestic and industrial waste, and that's resulted in severe biodiversity loss. And yet, the population of the common pleco is growing.
5: The fish are covered in thick armor-like plates and have few natural predators. As a result, the government is undertaking a city-wide effort to remove the species from waterways.
6: A weekly look at the world's top business stories.
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8: A number of rate cuts were priced in for the year. Now we are potentially looking at rate hikes.
6: Counting the cost on Al Jazeera.
9: This Korbani. 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Donate

0: You're watching Al Jazeera. We're going to take you to the Ministry of Foreign Affairs here in Qatar, where the ministry spokesperson, Majid Al-Ansari, has been giving a briefing in Doha. Let's listen.
1: Thank you very much. I'd like to say about the agreement and are we close to agreement or not. I think no one can even say that we are near or not, or can say anything about the results of the great efforts being exerted by Pakistan to reach an agreement. But undoubtedly, once again, we support this Pakistani mediation, and the contacts are being made. And His Highness the Emir of Qatar and His Excellency the Prime Minister and other Qatar officials are quite keen to be in contact with our, with their counterparts in the region and in the world to continue this truce and to open the Strait of Hormuz in front of navigation, so as the people of the region might be under the threats and the escalation of the situation. Here I'd like to say something regarding this authority announced by Iran regarding the Hormuz. According to the 38 and 39 items of the United Nations Agreement regarding navigation in the open seas, no one has the right under any circumstances to any country who has who overlook this waterway to hinder the navigation, to hinder for whatever reason, even if this is security reasons. And any attempt to translate these items according to their own vision is not acceptable at all. We have said since day one that we need to respect the freedom of navigation in the Strait of Hormuz, and the closure of the Strait in this way is a violation to the international law, and the State of Qatar has the right to peacefully go through the Strait of Hormuz. Regarding the meetings in Turkey, the State of Qatar is a member of the ICI, and there are partnerships with NATO. It's an ongoing partnership, and as you know, there are some forces from the NATO members here in Doha. This partnership, matter of fact, is part of the defensive partnerships of the State of Qatar. That's why during the meeting we have discussed this partnership, particularly putting in mind the consequences in the region right now. A question from the microphone must be used in order to listen to your question, please. Please use the microphone so as to listen to your question. Once again, we cannot hear you. Regarding the contact between His Highness the Emir of Qatar and the U.S. President, and also regarding the situation in the Strait of Hormuz, and what's going on right now in the region. Do you have something to say regarding the other tools that might be used? And in case the mediation is a big failure, for example, what are the next steps to be taken? Thank you, Sabir, for the question. Regarding the contacts being made, let's say that everyone concentrates on two main points. The first is to guarantee the ongoing of ceasefire and not going back to the escalation in order for the peoples of the region to not be under the threats and dangers of this escalation witnessed by the region. And consequently, there are so many contacts and works and regional coordination to support the Pakistani mediation. For us, the Pakistani mediation is quite important, and we support this Pakistani mediation because Pakistan is making official contacts between different and with different parties. Regarding the preparations regarding the Strait of Hormuz, I'd like to concentrate again and say that These two items, 38, 39, are quite of the UN agreement, are quite related to the freedom of navigation in the Strait of Hormuz, and we cannot accept any change of the current situation of the status quo, and the state of Qatar is not interested at all with any other preparations. Qatar is interested in opening the free navigation throughout the waterway. Thank God, and since the start of the crisis, the chain of goods coming here and there are not suffering, and at the same time, plans are being made, plans are there in order to not to face any problem. The chains of supplies are working. The problem is now is the exportation of the energy, and the prices of energy has been affected. There are other preparations, but end of the day, the closure of the Strait of Hormuz is doing not bad, not good at all. And regarding the mediation, I would like to say that we wish our brothers in Pakistan all success. We cannot be now part of other scenarios in the future in case the mediation has not been successful. We need to support the contact between the leaders of the region and their coordination with other parties. And we monitor the situation as a whole. We monitor what's going on a daily basis. But I don't think anyone now can say anything about the results that will come soon. Thank you, Doctor. I'd like to ask about the contact between His Highness the Emir of Qatar and President Trump. Trump is not attacking right now, and is this another time limit that will come to an end, or the escalation will come again? Also, we have followed the Al-Khlitiyat gas tanker that has passed the waterway. Does this mean that the Qatar gas will go to the international markets? Thank you very much. Regarding what has been said by the U.S. president, you know, leaders of the regions are quite clear since the very beginning of the crisis. We need to sort out the problems until reaching an agreement that will guarantee the security of the region and the countries of the region. The bad consequences have affected every country and every people in the region because the escalation must come to an end, because this escalation can lead to a comprehensive war in the region. Escalation here, escalation there, war here or war there will affect the entire region. And this must be always put in mind. And the question now, does this thing said by President Trump means anything? Yes, it means a good response from President Trump to the contacts made by His Excellency the Emir of Qatar and other leaders of the region. The contacts will continue. We cannot comment on the nature of what's going on now. But what I'm saying is the contacts are being made, and the leaders of our region are on ongoing contact with the parties, and we need not to go back to any escalation in the region. Regarding the Strait of Hormuz and Al-Khlitiyat and Mehsin Qatari gas tankers, Al-Khlitiyat passed on the 10th of this month to Qasim Port in Pakistan. On the next day, Mehsin gas tank also passed through and went and arrived to Pakistan. These are the only tankers, only two tankers that have passed throughout the waterway within the regional coordination in order to open the navigation in the Strait of Hormuz with coordination with the Pakistani side. This doesn't mean that the Hormuz is open completely. There are other other tanks that are, more than 10 tanks are there and suspended, and they cannot pass through the waterway. Other also tankers from Qatar and other countries are not passing now.
2: You no longer want to ask a question? Or? Go ahead.
1: We can't hear the question. Please use the microphone. Use the microphone. Sorry, once again, we can't hear you.
2: For the state of Qatar, our position has always been very clear. There was an aggression against our country by Iran. It was against the sovereignty of Qatar, against the people of Qatar, and against the wealth of our and the prosperity of our people. This is not something that we take lightly, and we have taken all the precautions and the contingencies to make sure that our people are safe. The people of Iran are like the other peoples in the region. They deserve to live in peace and prosperity, and not to be affected by war and conflict, because at the end...
3: Just to remind you what we're looking at, we're looking at Majid al-Ansari, the foreign ministry spokesperson.
1: Not to be affected. We have contacts and we have relations between us and the Iranians, and we have positive relations with Iran, but Iran has chosen to attack Qatar, and this is a threat to the relations between both countries. We have, and we need to put a mind on this relation, and we need to have good relations with all our neighbors.
3: All right, we've just been listening to Majid al-Ansari, the foreign ministry spokesperson of Qatar, giving one of his regular briefings on the regional conflict and also the ongoing standoff in the Strait of Hormuz, something that the foreign ministry confirming continues to put the country's gas exports under strain. Mohamed Val has been listening into all of that. He's here in Qatar. So, Mohamed, while the impasse

0: continues. How is Qatar reflecting on the diplomatic standoff and also the impact of this standoff in the Strait of Hormuz?
1: Well, Qatar has been clearly supporting the mediation role led by Pakistan, and that's what the spokesperson of the foreign ministry has reiterated today during this presser. He made it sure that Qatar is not involved in that primary role or a parallel role, but it is doing what it can to help the negotiations, to help the contacts between leaders. And that's why the Emir of Qatar, according to the spokesperson, has been in touch with some of the leaders in the Gulf region, including the Crown Prince of Saudi Arabia, the President of the United Arab Emirates, and also the Turkish officials over the last few days. So Qatar is very much involved in the support role, but not in the primary role. However, Qatar is doing what it can internationally and regionally to create rapprochement between the different sides in this conflict, and it is wishing for the Pakistani mediation role to succeed. At the same time, he has confirmed that President Trump has responded favorably to a demand from the leaders of the Gulf region, particularly Qatar, Saudi Arabia, and the United Arab Emirates, to postpone the attack on Iran and to give a chance to negotiations. But he said that there is no one who can predict the result of those talks during the next few days or during the near future. What he knows and what Qatar is reiterating is that the Strait of Hormuz should be open completely, and that no country adjacent to Hormuz has the right no country can give itself the right to control that state, because there are international regulations as per the United Nations maritime law. So the Strait of Hormuz should remain open. It should be free for navigation. He talked about restrictions still going on, embargo there, or a blockade. There is a double blockade there on the Strait of Hormuz right now. Two Qatar gas tankers have been able to pass, and they have reached Pakistan. 10 others are still prevented from crossing, and that situation should change. And also the ceasefire should be maintained. That's a priority. The ceasefire should be maintained. Escalation should be prevented, and the Strait of Hormuz should be reopened.
0: Mohammed, many thanks. Al Jazeera's Mohammed Fowler there here in Doha. Now, there have been violent confrontations between anti-government protesters and police in Bolivia's capital. Demonstrators have been rallying for weeks to demand higher wages, economic stability, and the resignation of President Rodrigo Paz. Al Jazeera's John Holman has more.
2: Firecrackers and tear gas filled the streets of the Bolivian capital, La Paz, where miners marched, demanding that President Rodrigo Paz resign. Soldiers stood guard outside the government palace, barricading nearby streets. The protests in Bolivia have grown bigger over the last 2 weeks. Teachers, indigenous groups, transport unions, farmers and others have been turning out with varied demands, from higher wages, an end to proposed privatizations, to cheaper fuel. On Sunday, police cleared some of the highways which demonstrators had blocked. There was violence. The president's spokesman blamed the protesters.
3: No hay por qué agredir a inocentes.
4: There is no reason to attack the people. There is no reason to use weapons. There is no reason to call for that level of confrontation, which is undesirable. I repeat, anyone who carries weapons, dynamite, or any other device that can harm the integrity of another person is committing a crime.
2: But the country's vice president, who has been publicly at odds with the president himself, blamed the security forces for using excessive force.
5: Shots were fired at the demonstrators, yet members of the Bolivian police and the armed forces know that it's banned to fire at close range. As a result, one person lost an eye.
2: Rodrigo Paz can add the rift within his government to his list of problems. He won the elections just 6 months ago, but was dealt a weak hand from the start. Falling natural gas exports, fuel shortages, and a lack of foreign currency and investment, Bolivia's been heading for years to economic crisis. The president had promised to deal with that crisis through market-friendly measures and austerity. But now his own political future is on the line. John Holman, Al Jazeera.
0: Now, a boom in the AI industry has a lot to offer, but there are also growing fears that entire sectors of the economy could be swallowed up by artificial intelligence. The creative industry is already seeing the effects, books, films and songs copied by AI systems, with artists and creators increasingly being sidelined. Hi, Jo Castro reports from Washington, D.C.
6: Hi, Cyril. Know what I've always wanted to do? Obviously, that was AI-generated and did not fool anyone. But we are seeing AI-generated material everywhere. And the question is, at whose expense?
7: You killed Jeffrey Epstein, you animal!
6: This viral clip featuring an AI Tom Cruise fighting an AI Brad Pitt is an example of what real humans are up against. As AI-generated movies, songs, images, and books have flooded the internet, large language models like ChatGPT and Claude train on materials made by human creators. People like author Zach Powers. A copyright lawsuit revealed his books are among the 500,000 titles found to have been used by the AI company Anthropic.
8: They found illegal copies of my books on online sources and used those in training their artificial intelligence without seeking permission to use them.
9: There's never been a worse time.
6: Anthropic and other AI models say they're not stealing people's work, but rather scraping publicly available data on the open internet to find patterns to feed their algorithms. Nevertheless, Anthropic agreed to a historic $1.5 billion settlement last September. Powers is expecting to receive $6,000 from that. But he says generative AI's harm to the human world goes beyond money.
8: My most recent novel is about friendship, it's about grief, it's about migraines and chronic illness, and a computer cannot experience any of those things. If a computer wrote about them, it could only be regurgitating stuff it had taken from elsewhere.
6: Compared to the self-described humble author, celebrities like Taylor Swift and Matthew McConaughey have more recourse to protections. They've copyrighted an image here and a phrase there.
10: All right.
6: But with no U.S. law yet defining the boundaries of what AI can do with human intellectual property, we are in a gray zone, a storm of AI's own making. Heidi Jo Castro, Al Jazeera, Washington.
0: Well, I can assure you, for the time being at least, there's nothing artificial about me, I think. You're up to date. That's it for the time being. Riley Carson will be here in a moment with much more of the day's news. See you soon.
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12: There seems to be a clear indication that the shootout was staged and it's somehow connected to an escape plan of Senator Ronald De La Rosa.
11: With detailed coverage.
13: People defending public universities. Last year, Congress approved the university financing law, but the government has not implemented it.
11: From around the world.
14: This poster speaks of a renewed partnership with Africa. And the leaders say that the summit will focus on trade and investment between equal partners.
15: In-depth analysis of the day's headlines.
16: There will be no absolute winner in this war, and there will be no absolute loser. Both have to take whatever wins they have and exit it.
15: Informed opinions.
17: The torch of global leadership is passing from the United States to China.
15: Frank assessments.
18: Congo holds minerals that are so essential to artificial intelligence that no matter what happens there, the international community is now going to move from a perspective of bringing peace and justice.
15: Inside Story on Al Jazeera.
19: After decades of progress on nuclear arms control, a new battle for supremacy has begun.
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22: Why are we doing this? Have we lost our minds?
19: Justified through politics, fast-tracked for profit, fueled by corporations with far-reaching influence.
23: A nuke is a nuke. You risk going up the escalation ladder and stumbling into all-out nuclear war.
19: 100 Hiroshimas, Episode 2 of Business of War on Al Jazeera.
24: We are on the main highway linking Beirut to Lebanon's east and to neighboring Syria.
25: Any one of these cars can be hit by an Israeli drone at any time.
26: In the past few seconds, Israeli airstrikes have destroyed Syria's Ministry of Defense.
27: Climate change is part of the problem, and according to the World Bank, Lebanon is among the least prepared countries in the region to deal with this situation.

0: Hello, I'm Riley Carlson, and this is Al Jazeera live from Doha. Here's what's coming up. A mounting death toll in Democratic Republic of Congo. Health authorities are trying to contain an Ebola outbreak that's killed more than 100 people. The U.S. calls off a planned attack on Iran, but the conflict is taking a toll on the Iranian economy.
1: This is where many Iranians now feel the impact of the war most directly. Not on the battlefield, but here in the market.
0: And more Israeli attacks on southern Lebanon. The health ministry says more than 3,000 people have been killed across the country since early March. Plus, a hate crime investigation is underway in the United States after three people are killed in a shooting at an Islamic center in California. Medical teams and government bodies are racing to contain the latest outbreak of Ebola in Eastern Democratic Republic of Congo and Uganda. So far, there have been 513 suspected cases reported in the DRC, with 131 deaths. Two cases have been confirmed in neighboring Uganda, with one death. The DRC is a huge country that shares borders with nine other nations. Rwanda has already closed its border with eastern DRC. Other countries in the region have implemented stricter border surveillance. But the years-long conflict in eastern DRC is making this situation more difficult. With 6.9 million internally displaced people, it's difficult to implement contact tracing and other health measures. Rights groups say a cut in foreign aid, mainly by the U.S., has also had an impact on Ebola prevention. A World Health Organization official says it has sent 12 tons of supplies to fight Ebola. An additional 6 tons are expected to arrive in DRC on Tuesday. WHO chief Tedros Ghebreyesus says he's worried by the rapid increase in the number of Ebola cases in DRC.
2: Because I'm deeply concerned about the scale and speed of the epidemic, we will convene the emergency committee today to advise us on temporary recommendations. So far, 30 cases have been confirmed in the DRC from the northern province of Ituri. Beyond the confirmed cases, there are more than 500 suspected cases and 130 suspected deaths. These numbers will change as field operations are scaling up, including strengthening surveillance, contact tracing, and laboratory testing.
0: Hélène Waikani is monitoring developments in Goma, in eastern DRC.
3: Concerns are growing right now among the population, mainly in the eastern of DRC, here where we are, in the town of Beni, Butembo, because people still have a very bad memory of the victims which occurred through the past Ebola. Right now, the same region, cases are appearing almost like every day. The town of Butembo in North Kivu and Beni and here in Goma, all the three major towns are now affected by this outbreak, and people are really worrying a lot because they are also noticing clearly that contacts are moving around, are spreading, because the virus was detected late, and this is why authorities themselves from Kinshasa yesterday, for example, the doctor in charge of the outbreak was alarming, saying that it will take time, it will be very difficult, but they are doing what they can do because he has never seen an outbreak detected late like this to be controlled very soon. So people in the region are worrying about this because majority of their relatives, those who were buried, some of them cannot be found up to now. Some of them has traveled kilometers away, growing fear now of potential contact in different side of the DRC. But for now, some of the main areas in the DRC, in the eastern DRC, are now already affected.
0: Let's bring in Catherine Soy, who joins us live now from Kampala in Uganda. And Catherine, Uganda is taking some pretty extensive measures to try to control this spread, in part because of the concerns that this may have already been spreading for weeks before it was caught. Can you tell us what those measures are?
4: Yes, Uganda has been very effective over the years on dealing with such crises. The first Ebola outbreak happened in the year 2000, and since then there's been a lot of progress, especially when it comes to containment measures. So immediately this happened, the health workers were deployed to border areas, borders between Uganda and the DRC areas, very close to Ituri, where this has been happening. So that is happening. We also know that the government just yesterday told people to avoid any form of contact, like physical contact, because Ebola is transmitted through bodily fluids. So people are being told not to hug or even to shake hands as well. So that has been dying, but there is still a lot of concern because this is a relatively new strain. In fact, this particular strain originated from Uganda. And, you know, we've been speaking to scientists who say that it has not been studied very well because there's only been three outbreaks of this strain since that time. And here's a story we did.
5: Scientists at this institute that studies viral infections in Entebbe say not enough research has been done on the Bundibugyo strain of Ebola linked to deaths in DRC and one fatality in Uganda.
6: It's different. It's different from Zaire. It's different from Sudan. The only vaccine that is licensed is for Ebola Zaire. We are now testing the one for Sudan. It's not yet also licensed. Bundibugyo is a little bit behind.
7: Well, we have had some other cases.
5: Stephen Barinandi has spent years studying Ebola and searching for possible treatments. He says outbreaks like this are not surprising anymore, but this little known Ebola strain worries them.
8: One of the most challenging gaps we have is diagnostics. To rapidly test and identify who's infected and who's not infected. What vaccines? How can we prevent those who are not yet even infected from being exposed and stop the infection, stop them from falling sick?
5: The Ugandan city of Entebbe feels far removed from the outbreak zones, but health workers are telling the public not to let their guard down.
4: We also spent some time on the streets in Entebbe talking to people. This is a road that leads to the airport. Many people are saying they're not worried, but the government is asking them to be extra vigilant.
9: I hear Ebola is with us. People say they know about Ebola, but they don't understand it. There needs to be more awareness.
5: In the capital, Kampala, people are increasingly worried.
10: Ebola is back, and yeah, it is worrying. So it's something that everyone is scared of, and personally, I'm scared.
5: The Bundibugyo strain was first identified in Uganda in 2007. Since then, there have only been two other recorded outbreaks, both contained relatively quickly. This time, scientists say the priority must go beyond containment, focusing on stronger preparedness, faster response, and more research at a time of global funding cuts and conflicts in the region. Catherine Soy, Al Jazeera, Entebbe.
0: U.S. President Donald Trump says he's postponed a planned military strike on Iran that was to be carried out on Tuesday. He says there's a good chance of reaching a deal to limit Tehran's nuclear program after Iran sent a peace proposal to Washington. Posting on social media, Trump said he paused the attack at the request of Gulf states to allow for what he called serious negotiations. Earlier, the president had warned the clock was ticking for Iran to make a deal.
11: Other countries have come to me and they've said, we were getting ready to do a very major attack tomorrow. I've put it off for a little while, hopefully maybe forever, but possibly for a little while, because we've had very big discussions with Iran, and we'll see what they amount to. I was asked by Saudi Arabia, Qatar, UAE, and some others if we could put it off for 2 or 3 days, a short period of time, because they think that they are getting very close to making a deal. And if we can do that where there's no nuclear weapon going into the hands of Iran, I think, and if they're satisfied, we will be probably satisfied also.
0: Iran's president says Tehran is willing to engage diplomatically with the U.S., but not at the expense of its sovereignty. In a post on X, Masoud Pezeshkian wrote, Iran's engagement with other countries would be conducted with authority and dignity and should not be seen as a sign of weakness or concession. He went on to say Iran will not give up on the nation's fundamental rights, even while remaining open to talks. Pezeshkian added that Tehran would continue to pursue its interests and national dignity through a combination of dialogue and firm resolve. Prices in Iran, meanwhile, continue to surge, with many struggling to afford basic goods. As the stock market reopens, people are feeling the impact of the war. Experts blame rising production costs, a weakening currency, inflation, and shortages of raw materials. Al Jazeera's Rasul Sardar has more from Tehran.
1: This is where many Iranians now feel the impact of the war most directly. Not on the battlefield, but here in the market. Every aisle, every shelf, every price tag is a reminder of how deeply the war is affecting daily life in Iran. Across Tehran, the price of basic goods is rising so fast that many shoppers say they can no longer keep up.
12: Prices are increasing every second, and people can barely afford anything. I can no longer buy many of the items I purchased just a month ago.
1: Iran is flexing its muscles by showcasing its missiles. But it is also the price of essentials that is skyrocketing. According to Iran's statistical center, the solid vegetable oil price has jumped by 375% in just 1 year. Liquid oil up more than 300%. Imported rice more than doubled. For many Iranians, groceries that were once routine purchases are becoming luxuries.
13: We've seen a sharp decline in customers. People who used to buy 6 chickens now only buy 2.
1: This spaghetti a month ago was around 40,000 tuman. Now it is over 70,000 tuman. And this box of tea a month ago was around 400,000 tuman. Now it is over 700,000 tuman. And the cooking oil, it was around 700,000 tuman a month ago. Now it is over 1.3 million tuman. And the reasons are piling up. A weakening currency, high inflation, and wartime disruption, and also growing difficulties importing raw materials. The government insists it is responding. The authorities are saying they're cracking down on hoarding and market manipulation while considering bigger subsidies and tax relief measures. But what is making the situation particularly worse here is the U.S. blockade of Strait of Hormuz, because more than 80% of Iran's exports and imports comes through either the Strait of Hormuz or via southern ports. And the U.S. blockade has significantly reduced that number. But here in Tehran, many people say the main issue is unpredictability.
12: I bought many of these products last week, but now their prices have doubled. My purchasing power has dropped by at least 70%.
1: People here are swinging between the fear of the return of the war and hope for peace. But one thing that is consistently growing is the economic anxiety. Rasul Sardar, Al Jazeera, Tehran.
0: Israel has launched more strikes on southern Lebanon. A health clinic in the city of Tyre was struck overnight shortly after the Israeli military issued a forced evacuation order. Several buildings were hit and a road was damaged. The Lebanese health ministry says more than 3,000 people have been killed since the war began, about 700 of them since last month's ceasefire. Zeina Khodr has more from the scene of an attack in Tyre.
14: With every Israeli attack, there is more destruction, more displacement, more deaths, and more suffering. This used to be a health clinic. It provided essential services and medicines for the tens of thousands who remain in southern Lebanon, which, despite a ceasefire, remains an active war zone. It was in the middle of the night when people were told by the Israeli military to leave the area.
15: We woke up at around 1 a.m. to a warning that the area is going to be hit. We left our homes in panic. Our children were in panic. These attacks are trying to force everyone to leave the south.
14: Maashouk is a suburb in the southern city of Tyre, a residential area, a place of work. This is a city that is trying to remain normal, but war is hanging over it. At times, Israeli strikes are within the city's perimeters.
16: There is nowhere safe. Towns and villages across southern Lebanon are constantly under Israeli attack. Sometimes there are warnings to evacuate before the strikes, but most of the time, there aren't.
14: So much is being lost in a conflict that is entering its fourth month. It's not the first time Jalal's barber shop has been damaged in an Israeli strike. This city has been a critical place of refuge for many. He's still in shock.
17: I can't believe it. I can't believe it. Thanks God. Thanks God. I can't talk. I can't talk. Thanks God.
14: This makeshift grave is a symbol of a worsening conflict where traditional funerals can no longer be held in many areas because of Israeli attacks.
18: Our situation is so hard. Can you imagine we have to open my brother's grave again and take him to our village in Siddiqun?
14: But families don't know if and when it will be safe enough to have a proper funeral.
16: They also don't know if they will be ever able to do so. The Israeli military's so-called yellow line is 8 kilometers south of here. Dozens of villages along the border are occupied by Israeli troops.
14: The numbers of bodies buried here rises daily. The conflict has already killed more than 3,000 people. Zeina Khoder, Al Jazeera, Tyre, southern Lebanon.
0: Still to come here on Al Jazeera, a transport strike in Kenya is suspended a day after 4 people were killed in protests against high fuel prices.
19: Is the U.S.-Israeli war on Iran dragging the world to an economic meltdown? Join me, Steve Clemens, every week where I'll bring you the latest analysis on the global fallout of this conflict. Pull apart fact from fiction and get to the bottom line.
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0: Hello again, you're watching Al Jazeera. Here's a reminder of our top stories this hour. The death toll from the Ebola outbreak in eastern DRC and Uganda has risen to at least 132, with more than 500 cases reported so far. Health authorities are racing to contain the spread, while countries in the region have imposed strict border controls. U.S. President Donald Trump says he's called off a military strike on Iran at the request of Gulf allies to allow for serious negotiations. Trump also says there's a good chance of reaching a deal after Tehran sent a peace proposal to Washington. Israel has launched more strikes on southern Lebanon. A health clinic was hit in the city of Tyre. Lebanon's health ministry says more than 3,000 people have been killed since the war began, about 700 of them since last month's ceasefire. Kenya's transport strike has been suspended for 1 week, so taxi operators and the government can continue negotiating. Major cities in Kenya were brought to a standstill on Monday during protests over the rising cost of fuel. Four people were killed. Prices have increased by 50% since the start of the war in Iran. The government agreed to slightly lower the price of diesel, but public transport providers say that is not enough. Malcolm Webb joins us live now from Nairobi. So, Malcolm, yesterday, big protests earlier this week, deadly protests, but now it looks largely quiet behind you. Tell us what the situation is like there now.
1: Most of the shops here in central Nairobi have been closed yesterday and again today, and that's still the case now. Most of them are shuttered. It's normal for business owners to shutter premises, partly for security during times of protest. But also none of the people that work at any of these businesses could get to work yesterday and again today, because the buses that bring millions of Kenyans to work every day across the country were not operating. It's the owners of those buses that had called for the strike. This street is normally full of dozens of them lined up and with hundreds of passengers on the side there waiting to board. So none of these people have come into town today. That means, of course, many of these businesses probably won't look normal again until tomorrow. But just in the last hour, the strike has been suspended, as you mentioned. Now we're seeing a couple of buses. Things are very slowly starting to get back to normal, although this probably won't look completely normal again until tomorrow morning. As you mentioned, the transport operators, the owners' associations, said that this strike is suspended. They still insist on their demand that the price of a litre of diesel is reduced by 46 Kenya shillings. And they say that the suspension will be for 1 week to allow further negotiations with the government. But they've made it pretty clear that if they don't get what they want at this stage, they're saying they will resume.
0: Right, you'll keep an eye on things for us there. We know Malcolm Webb, live for us in Nairobi. Our thanks to you. A shooting at a mosque complex in California that killed three people is being investigated as a suspected hate crime. Two teenagers, believed to have carried out the attack in San Diego, were found dead in a car after apparently taking their own lives. John Hendren reports.
2: Police scoured the scene of a San Diego mosque, searching for evidence in a mass shooting they're calling a hate crime.
3: Someone died today. It's very sad, especially in the mosque. They didn't do anything at all, and they do not deserve that. And I just feel so, like, bad, and it's actually very, just, like, I don't feel good at all about it.
2: When police arrived just minutes after they received an emergency call reporting shots fired at the Islamic Center, they found a bloody scene. Among the dead was a guard.
4: We're still looking into that. We do believe the security guard was able to help at least minimize the situation to the front area of the mosque. Until we know more, I don't want to speculate, but at this point, I think it's fair to say his actions were heroic, and undoubtedly he saved lives today.
2: Not far away, a local landscaper reported that he had been fired upon but not hurt. Police say the apparent gunmen, ages 17 and 18, were found dead in a car of apparent self-inflicted gunshots. The Los Angeles Times reports police found anti-Islamic writing on the car and on a weapon used in the shooting, evidence, they say, of a hate crime. The cities of Los Angeles and New York have added protection around mosques as a precaution.
5: The other mosques and all the places of worship in our beautiful city should always be protected. It is extremely outrageous to target a place of worship.
2: California Governor Gavin Newsom and President Donald Trump were briefed on the shooting.
6: It's a terrible situation. I've been given some early updates, but we're going to be going back and looking at it very strongly.
2: The shooting occurred shortly before noon, a short while before hundreds were expected to gather for afternoon prayers, not far from a school on the mosque complex, where officials said children were unharmed. John Hendren, Al Jazeera.
0: At least 12 people have been killed as torrential rain continues across southern and central China. The affected area stretches more than 1,000 kilometers, where widespread flooding has forced schools and businesses to close. Authorities say they're launching emergency responses in several affected regions. The boom in the AI industry has a lot to offer, but there are also growing fears that entire sectors of the economy could be swallowed up by artificial intelligence. The creative industry is already seeing the effects, with artists and creators increasingly being sidelined. Heidi Jo Castro reports from Washington, D.C.
7: Know what I've always wanted to do? This! So obviously that was AI-generated and did not fool anyone. But we are seeing AI-generated material everywhere. And the question is, at whose expense?
8: You killed Jeffrey Epstein, you animal!
7: This viral clip featuring an AI Tom Cruise fighting an AI Brad Pitt is an example of what real humans are up against. As AI-generated movies, songs, images, and books have flooded the internet, large language models like ChatGPT and Claude train on materials made by human creators. People like author Zach Powers. A copyright lawsuit revealed his books are among the 500,000 titles found to have been used by the AI company Anthropic.
9: They found illegal copies of my books on online sources and used those in training their artificial intelligence without seeking permission to use them.
10: There's never been a worse time.
7: Anthropic and other AI models say they're not stealing people's work, but rather scraping publicly available data on the open internet to find patterns to feed their algorithms. Nevertheless, Anthropic agreed to a historic $1.5 billion settlement last September. Powers is expecting to receive $6,000 from that. But he says generative AI's harm to the human world goes beyond money.
9: My most recent novel is about friendship, it's about grief, it's about migraines and chronic illness. And a computer cannot experience any of those things. If a computer wrote about them, it could only be regurgitating stuff it had taken from elsewhere.
7: Compared to the self-described humble author, celebrities like Taylor Swift and Matthew McConaughey have more recourse to protections. They've copyrighted an image here and a phrase there.
11: All right, all right, all right.
7: But with no U.S. law yet defining the boundaries of what AI can do with human intellectual property, we are in a gray zone, a storm of AI's own making. Heidi Jo Castro, Al Jazeera, Washington.
0: Stay with us. There's more news ahead after Inside Story. That's next.
12: After decades of progress on nuclear arms control, a new battle for supremacy has begun.
13: 89 seconds to midnight.
14: China is developing a nuclear triad capability.
15: Why are we doing this? Have we lost our minds?
12: Justified through politics, fast-tracked for profit, fueled by corporations with far-reaching influence.
16: A nuke is a nuke. You risk going up the escalation ladder and stumbling into all-out nuclear war.
12: 100 Hiroshimas, Episode 2 of Business of War on Al Jazeera.
17: Human rights groups are asking countries to hold deportations of Haitians because they're facing a life-threatening situation back home.
18: People here vow to continue celebrating all night. There's lots of hope on the streets of Montevideo. Thousands of people gathered outside to express their concerns with Javier Milei's plan for Argentina.
19: This is the second time this year that entire areas of the province of Buenos Aires have been affected with torrential rains and flooding.

Running out of fuel, Cuba is struggling to keep the lights on as the US ramps up economic pressure and military threats. Washington's now offering aid, but at a cost. Will the system set up by the Castros break down? This is Inside Story.

0: 20% of its population to leave. And now Havana has announced the country is nearly out of fuel. It comes after months of added pressure from Washington. The US cut off oil shipments from Venezuela and then imposed a near-total oil blockade. Paired with Cuba's aging energy grid, the result: sweeping blackouts, supply shortages and a deepening economic crisis. Washington's goal is to force the socialist government to open up the economy and implement political reforms. Donald Trump has even threatened Havana with military action. So, what lies ahead for Cuba? Will it be forced to accept the US president's demands? We'll discuss all of this when we're joined by our panel of guests in a moment. But first, this report from Malahabe Motsepe.
1: US President Donald Trump has repeatedly threatened to attack Cuba, calling it a failed state.
2: They need help, as you know. And you talk about a declining country. They are really a nation or a country in decline.
1: Cubans have for years faced recurring fuel shortages and nationwide power cuts. That is in part due to decades of US sanctions and aging power generation facilities. But blackouts have recently become more severe, especially after Washington imposed a blockade on oil shipments earlier this year. And people are losing electricity for up to 18 hours a day.
3: The fuel,
4: we have absolutely no fuel, no diesel. We have absolutely no diesel whatsoever. And I'm repeating myself. The only thing we have is associated gas in our wells.
1: Cuba has imported most of its oil from Venezuela over the past 30 years. But that arrangement ended after the U.S. military abducted and imprisoned former President Nicolas Maduro in January. Since then, the Trump administration has been overseeing Venezuela's oil production and exports. It's proposed a direct humanitarian assistance package of $100 million on the condition the socialist government makes what the State Department has called meaningful reforms to its economy and political system. Following the offer, the head of the CIA arrived in Havana to meet senior officials, including the Cuban Interior Ministry's chief of intelligence. U.S. media reports say that rare visit is part of a plan to potentially charge Cuba's 94-year-old former president Raul Castro. The indictment would reportedly charge Castro for shooting down two airplanes in 1996, killing four people who were part of a Cuban exile group. Havana accused the group of violating Cuban airspace, but the International Civil Aviation Organization said the attacks happened in international waters. Castro, who is still regarded as a powerful political figure, was the defense minister at the time. The Trump administration is intensifying pressure on Havana to open its economy to foreign investment. And with its energy supplies dwindling, Cuba may not be able to hold out much longer. Malahabe Motsepe, Al Jazeera for Inside Story.
0: Well, let's discuss the current situation in Cuba with our panel of guests on today's Inside Story. And joining us from Havana, Ruri Nikol, The Guardian's Cuba correspondent, former editor of The Observer magazine. In Washington, D.C., Adolfo Franco, a Republican strategist and former official at the Latin America and Caribbean Bureau of the U.S. Agency for International Development. And in London, Javier Faje, he is journalist and historian specialising in Latin American affairs. Thank you, all three of you, for joining us. Let me start with you, Ruri, because I think it's worth finding out how things are where you are in the Cuban capital. You've heard what the energy minister said just a few days ago. Absolutely no fuel, no diesel, no reserves. Cuba's had problems for very many years economically, but how bad is it now?
5: Yeah, so it feels very much like a tipping point. I mean, the situation has been bad for a long time. There, as your reporter said, the economic situation has been parlous for about 5 years now. But we're now 4 months into the US oil blockade, and the past week has been really, really grim. Much of the country has been enduring blackouts of up to 22, 23 hours for a while now. That's really hitting in Havana. You saw on Wednesday night people out on the street banging their pans, making sort of a lot of noise, shouting, "Turn the power on." You saw them burning piles of trash that have not been collected. This is expressing real, real sort of suffering now, because people, you've got to understand, it's now getting very hot in the Caribbean. We're now into May. The temperatures are rising. People are

0: finding it very difficult to sleep because if they don't have power, they don't have fans, their children aren't sleeping, they're not sleeping. Worse still, because of the economic crisis, a lot of about 40% of the population really have no access to money, and food is becoming expensive. They bring home the food, they put it in their fridges, and then there's no power, the food goes off. So people are really, really struggling, especially people with small children. I live in an extremely privileged position compared to the majority of Cubans. I live right next to the US Embassy, which means they tend to keep the power on with me a little more, but I haven't had power for probably 16 hours at this stage, probably why I'm a bit red-faced. But for the majority of Cubans, yeah, it's a parlous, parlous situation. You just quickly, just to add to that, we have over the last week, you're having this enormous amount of stress put on Cuban people by the news. The US is releasing sort of quite sort of threatening language constantly, day after day. And so people don't know when it's going to end. People have no idea what the end game is, where they might land. And that is putting people under an enormous amount of mental pressure. And we're seeing huge spikes in people taking psychotropic drugs and things like that. So people are really suffering.
1: People suffering, Adolfo, because of what your government is doing, what the Trump administration is doing. And of course, this pressure that comes now is on top of sanctions that are the longest running sanctions, perhaps with the exception of North Korea, anywhere in the world. And of course, Cuba is the US's neighbor, so they bite much harder than anything to do with North Korea, don't they?
2: Well, that's a loaded question if I've ever heard one from an anchor. But let me
1: Why is it
2: respond.
1: a loaded question? It's clearly historically
2: Because
1: accurate.
2: it's not the United States sanctions, sir. It's the failed policy of a communist system that has never worked, and it's only worked when it's received subsidies. And the rest of the world has economic ties to Cuba to the extent they want to have them, and they don't because it's a debtor country. So frankly, you don't know what you're talking about. I ran the Cuba program for the United States government. I'm a Cuban American. I was born in Cuba. I have family in Cuba, and I'm in contact with that family in Cuba. So I think I have an insight that, frankly, you do not. The other guest from Havana correctly depicted the situation in Cuba, and I'm glad he said, because of the background he's in, that he's in a privileged setting. Which I understand because he's a foreigner and a guest. Where he's living, only elites in Cuba live like that. The situation in Cuba has been desperate and has been desperate for many years because of a failed economic system. The president is right when he calls it a failed state, and it has been a failed state for decades. The difference has been that when the Soviet Union was around, it was subsidized and it was kept afloat. Anything can be kept afloat if you inject enough money. And of course, in the 1990s, as you have a historian coming, we had a similar crisis referred to in Cuba sometimes as the special period. And that's when Cuba almost failed and you had some types of demonstrations. Now it's far more acute. Situation has decayed. Problem is, if you look at debtor countries in the world, Cuba's at the bottom of the list. It rivals North Korea. There is no investment in Cuba. You can't invest in a society that doesn't allow investment and only the military controls it. We're not going to provide assistance to a government that is totalitarian, represses its people, has the largest percentage diaspora of any country. That means people leaving and fleeing the country in modern history. And that tells you what a failed system it is. Most of those people you see on the street would give anything to reach the United States for political and economic relief, both. So that is the reality of Cuba. It's not the doing of the United States. It's the doing of a totalitarian, repressive regime that is only in power because it uses brutal force to keep its population in check. Those are the facts. The economic facts were nicely stated by your guest in Havana. The other facts are not that the United States, this would be a great, prosperous country if the United States did not have what I think has been largely a very weak embargo anyway on Cuba. That
1: Okay.
2: is what the reality of.
1: Let me bring in Javier on that. Adolfo challenging me there, and clearly there has been mismanagement by the Cuban government. But what has changed in recent months is it not, Javier, the US administration piling on the pressure, the lifeline that was Venezuela?

0: Venezuela, and the energy supplies from Venezuela cut because of the US military action, and perhaps a little bit the Iran war, again, the actions of the Trump administration.
1: Well, yes, I mean, I partly agree with Adolfo, not entirely, to dismiss the sanctions or the embargo as not playing a relevant role in the economy in Cuba is not to take into account the history of the relation between the United States and the Cuban Revolution. However, it is true the big mismanagement of the economy. There's no question about that. Back in 2020, Fidel Castro criticized the socialist model, the socialist economic model, saying it hasn't worked. When he was asked, do you think we could export your model? And he said, well, it hasn't worked for us. How is it going to work for anybody else? There was a criticism, level of criticism by Fidel Castro himself of the socialist economic model. So, and then there was a bit of opening to the private sector, not a big one, big bit of opening to the private sector in order to make them more competitive and to reduce the huge size of the Cuban state, which is big because it is communist bureaucracy. I was in Cuba when that happened. You could see private businesses thriving in many ways, but it never pushed for more openness in terms of the private sector. Now, it seems to me that, I mean, you cannot dismiss this, the embargo as if it doesn't play any role. It has stopped Cuba from getting hard currency to be able to develop their own economy. And that's really a big problem for them. But it has, but also I am prepared to admit that mismanagement of the economy, this concept of centralized economy based on the socialist principle of centralized economy has not worked. As I said to you, Fidel Castro himself criticized that in 2010. What seems to me is that the current strategy of the government is to put pressure on the government through the private sector. Allow me to just quote Marco Rubio, when he allowed the export of 30,000 barrels of diesel back in March. He said, and I quote, entirely designed to put the private sector and individual private Cubans, not affiliated with the government, not affiliated to the military, in a privileged position. I don't think he's in favor of bombing Cuba or invading Cuba, because that would create a flood of refugees going to the United States, something that Trump does not want, because he wants to get rid of refugees and immigrants rather than have more there in his in the United States. So I have the feeling this is the case. Now, there is a law that allows the private sector to import diesel from the United States. The problem is that there's no money to do that. So I have the feeling, and but also it's important to realize that having the head of the CIA, John Ratcliffe, visiting Cuba, which could have sounded heresy not long ago, the visit of the head of the CIA in the revolutionary Cuba, not the CIA of the exploding cigars or whatever you want to believe or not that, but visiting and discussing issues related to the economy and security, means that in one place, on one part they're playing the carrot, that means, you know, having talks, but also playing the stick. Marco Rubio, he's never expressed any sentiment in trying to invade in Cuba. I don't think he wants that. In fact, he started early negotiations with the grandson of Raúl Castro, Raúl Guillermo Rodríguez Castro, known as the Crab or Raulito, in order to try to find a way to find a solution for the situation.
0: So okay. Can I bring Ruri back into the situation, into the discussion, please? Sorry, Adolfo. Do you want to say something quickly? You got a point to raise?
2: Yeah, I want to say I thought that was, I don't entirely agree with the other guests, but very quickly, I just want to comment before we talk about Raul. I know you want to shift to that. The questions on, I first, frankly, I think it's a very soft word to say mismanagement. It's a system that does not work. So I disagree with the use of that term. But let me say about the sanctions. When it comes to sanctions, we sell all, you're right, the other guest is right, I wanted to say this. We've sold all kinds of agricultural products to Cuba, if it has cash, for the last 25 years, number one. Secondly, there's enormous remittances that come from Cuban Americans that are sent to the Cuban economy, and that's what's kept it afloat for so many years. So this idea that this is sanctioned, these embargoes, and this is completely sealed is just not true. And you're right about Secretary Rubio. We did it in our program. We managed the program. If we could send money and get it to actual citizens, we did. I managed those programs in the tens of millions of dollars. So this idea that Cuba's not receiving anything from the United States is just not true. It is controlled, and it's on a cash basis only. I just wanted to get that clarification.
0: Yeah, no, thank you, Adolfo. If I could bring in Ruri, we've had prediction of the end of the Castro system.

0: system for very many years indeed. And I'll agree with Adolfo, I don't claim to be a Cuba expert, but I was there at the time of the collapse of the Soviet Union 34 years ago, and people said that the system was going to collapse. And of course, although there have been reforms and changes since, the country Fidel Castro built still stands. Yet you have protests. We'll come to what the US is doing in a moment, but is there any possibility, you think, that without the US getting involved right now, that things may come to a head without US intervention of any sort, Rory?
1: Oh, they've got it down. They are an authoritarian state. Don't go. There's no question about that. They are very good and they're very practiced at keeping in people in line here and exiling them if they don't do the right thing. So there was a book that was published in at the beginning of the special period called The End of the Revolution. In 2003, there was a book saying end of the Castros. I actually wrote a piece which they put the headline, End of the Revolution, and I got a friend said, you should be aware this is not the first time that's been said, and, you know, this can run for a long time. Can I just quickly say, Adolfo, fine, I totally grant that I'm privileged, but I am married to a Cuban, I have a Cuban child, I have Cuban family, so I am pretty much in with the BRICS here. I've been here 9 years. Just on the... I think we should move beyond how, I think we're all agreed that this is not a government that works. I flew down to Santiago, the other city, which is 550 miles away, at the beginning of the blockade, and I hitchhiked back because I actually wanted to see what was happening on the street. I stood beside the road, I held up pesos, I got in the cars, I traveled in every possible form of transport and I talked to people. And I was quite surprised because I believed that the people on the island, the Cuban people on the island, really didn't care who was to blame anymore. They just wanted things to change. I was very struck to find, I spoke maybe to 30 people in depth, and 28 of them, only two people blamed the Americans for the current situation. Nearly all of them thought Donald Trump is slightly out of control. They used much harder language than that. They didn't appreciate him. Nearly all of them believe in sovereignty. They don't want an American takeover of Cuba. They've been through that before. Well, they haven't, but Cuba's been through that before. It led to the revolution in many ways. But they did all... One of them stood beside the road and said, do you see these new Dodge Rams? Because Adolfo is right, you can import cars from the US to this day. You just can't fill them with gas. But they said, looked at these new Dodge Rams and these new beautiful Toyotas that drive past. And they say, those are the people who are running our country. Those are the people of the new elite. And they're not stopping to pick us up. And I thought that was a very telling stage. So I think you've got three guests who all agree that the government here is moribund and is clinging on to power for reasons that we can discuss. What we may not agree on is what the US is doing. The US is being brutal at the moment. It has got is very smart, very clever. The oil blockade is hurting people. It's meanwhile coming up with stuff. And I speak as someone who loves the US. I've loved the US for a long time. Ever since I was a child, I was the US correspondent of my newspaper. I've got a great faith in the US. But it is releasing news that I know isn't true. And it's doing it to increase pressure. There was a story yesterday about the US, about Cuba having 600 drones that could attack the US. Now, maybe, but I'd be super surprised. Look, the US says that Cuba is a state sponsor of terror. This is a country that can't even feed its people.
0: Okay, let me put those points to Adolfo. Adolfo, your response is the US engaging in propaganda right now?
2: Well, every country engages in propaganda and certainly psychological warfare. And that's part of the coming indictment on Raul Castro to hopefully shake it up with the the rest of the gang, the bandit gang that runs Havana, to see if they can break loose and have internal dissension in Cuba. Look, I largely agree with many of the things the guests said from Cuba, and maybe
1: I say that's
2: having
1: awful,
2: a Cuban...
1: Adolfo. That's awful to get people onto the street. To try and force people onto the street is awful. Can we just agree? That's terrible to
2: well,
1: do.
2: Well, I disagree with you, but this regime, according to Mossad, and I was in the U.S. government at the time, which is the Israeli intelligence agency, Cuban intelligence is the best in the world. So this idea of this poor country that doesn't do it, invests everything it has in its repression. It isn't, we'll talk about moving forward. It isn't authoritarian, my friend, it's totalitarian. There's a difference. And that secret police and its reinforcement, its brutality, you should be focused on the brutality of the regime against its own people.
0: Okay, Adolfo, I want to move you on only because we're limited in time, and I want you to explain to us, Adolfo, what the Trump administration is actually trying to do. Can you tell us what, in your view, what the objective is? Is it to remove completely the system that has been in power since the revolution, or is it, as the Secretary of State and National Security Advisor Marco Rubio has said, Cuba needs to change? And it doesn't have to change all at once. Is it a sort of Venezuela model to change somebody at the top but keep the system in place? What is your view of the current policy?
2: Okay, let me move forward on that question. First, I agree with the other guests that had said Secretary Rubio, who I know very well and personally, is not looking to invade Cuba. What we want is the latter. We want some transition in Cuba. Obviously, the goal of every American presidency has been regime change of some sort, and we still desire that, as we desired it in Iran, but we want it to come from within. In this case, there is no invasion plan. This idea of the president, I know, has said that sometimes. The president also said we're going to invade Greenland, and Canada is going to be a state. So the president says things, and Venezuela a state, that says things to shake things up in Cuba. The goal of the administration is to bring about regime change with additional pressure. And that pressure, the guest from Havana said, I'm sorry to say, the Cuban-American community, and their very recent arrivals and have family there as myself, strongly approve of the United States, as he refers to, brutal action against the Cuban people. And the Cuban people ultimately know that's the only way to bring about change. So that is the game plan, to bring about internal change with enough pressure within, not an American invasion.
0: Javier, do you think that all of the administration is of the same view? And having heard the way Adolfo has just explained it, is the US plan going to work?
3: I doubt that regime change is a priority for the United States. Look what happened in Venezuela. I think Trump and Marco Rubio played a good cop, bad cop, good cop. Marco Rubio is more, the tendency is to negotiate, to discuss the issue that happened in Venezuela with Delcy Rodriguez, the president of Venezuela, after Maduro was kidnapped, arrested, or whatever you want to call it. And now the regime is still there, intact, hasn't moved. There's been a lot of pressure to release political prisoners, to open up a bit more the economy for the oil. Many companies don't want to invest in the oil in Venezuela anyway. So I think if we follow the model followed in Venezuela, which I believe is the philosopher Marco Rubio, I think he tries to avoid confrontation. And it's true that he wants a slow process of change, but he doesn't want to force it, because that would create probably, if there is an attack on Cuba and there was a flood of refugees from Cuba to the United States, that's something that Donald Trump does not want. I'm not sure why we use the Mossad as a reliable source of information in terms of whatever they do, so I'm not going to get into that. But what I believe is that Marco Rubio, he started negotiating with the grandson of Raul Castro long before they started negotiating with the government of Díaz-Canel, the president of Cuba. It's very interesting that. But also, and he said at the time, we want change, political and economic change. I have the feeling that Marco Rubio's idea is to try to create change within Cuba via the economy, to strengthen the private sector in Cuba, which is still small, but it's becoming influential because they are the only people who can actually import oil and fuel and things like that, because the embargo only applies to state-owned companies, which is when the 1960s. So I have the feeling that is the strategy of Marco Rubio. He wants to avoid a direct confrontation between the government of the United States and Cuba. The president of John Ratcliffe, the head of the CIA in Cuba, which was heresy until some time ago, it's something which I think is extremely interesting in terms of in terms of the way they want to deal with Cuba. So
0: okay, let me bring in Ruri again, if I can. Is there a real danger with this US policy that the anti-immigration President Donald Trump

0: might, if he does things wrong, trigger a situation where many, many more people leave Cuba. Some estimates say nearly a quarter of the population has left in the last 5 years. Rory?
1: Well, certainly, we've lost nearly two million people from Cuba in the last 5 years. You might notice behind me, the lights have just come back on. So that's they went off at 11 last night. They've just come back on. So, as I say, I'm in a privileged position. Yes, I suppose this is one of the big things. I've not really sort of, as a journalist, I'm not really concentrating on the possibility of lots of people leaving. I don't see that as the end game here. I mean, there is the possibility that a vacuum's created and then a true horror show results with civil war or whatever. But I don't think that's what we're looking at. I think they're being very smart in how they're doing it. I think that the CIA director arriving is suggesting that the negotiations are continuing. My fear, I suppose, is that, you know, let's be frank. Donald Trump wants a win. He wants a win before the midterms, and he wants the prize of Cuba. As Adolfo said, the people have wanted, presidents have wanted that forever, and he wants to be, he said it, he wants to be the man that does it. Rubio is slightly different because he is Cuban-American, like Adolfo, and he feels it's in his blood that he wants to see Cuba, in his terms, free.
0: Rory, thank you very much, and thank you to our guests today, Rory Nicol, Adolfo Franco and Javier Faye. If you missed any of our discussion, remember you can see the programme again anytime at our website, aljazeera.com. What should we discuss next time? We want to hear from you. 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Or find us on X. There, our username is @AJInsideStory. That's it from me, James Bayes, and the team here for now. But don't go anywhere because Al Jazeera's coverage continues in a moment. Stand by for an update.

0: When the U.S. forces captured Venezuelan President Nicolas Maduro, his supporters took to the streets amidst a wave of uncertainty. Through the eyes of a political street artist, social volunteers, and with rare access to a militia sworn to protect the country's revolutionary values, People in Power explores how they are adapting with their president still in U.S. custody. After Maduro on Al Jazeera.
1: In every story, truth is priority. 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Al Jazeera, from the front lines to the newsroom to you.
2: The settler met Zakaria and he just shoot him.
0: The price is high for a family of Palestinian activists who've peacefully protected their community from Israeli settler expansion in the occupied West Bank for decades.
3: They just put the Israeli flag right on our tree.
0: This is their story.
4: The settlers are trying to siege land. 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
5: Hearing the facts.
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9: The army's told us that we have to put on bulletproof vests. 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
5: With the latest global news and insightful documentaries, Al Jazeera's teams across the world bring you closer to the heart of the story.

Hello, I'm Riley Carlson. This is the News Hour live from Doha. Coming up in the next 60 minutes. A mounting death toll in Democratic Republic of Congo. Health authorities are trying to contain an Ebola outbreak that's killed more than 100 people. President Donald Trump says a planned strike against Iran has been called off at the request of Gulf nations, saying serious negotiations are now underway. More Israeli attacks on southern

0: Lebanon. The health ministry says more than 3,000 people have been killed across the country since early March. A transport strike in Kenya is suspended a day after four people were killed in protests against high fuel prices.
1: We heard like 12 or like 16 gunshots. And then the SWAT team said, if you open up, then they opened the door.
0: And a boy recounts his ordeal during a shooting at an Islamic center in California, now being investigated as a hate crime. Thank you for joining us. Medical teams and government bodies are racing to contain the latest outbreak of Ebola in Eastern Democratic Republic of Congo and Uganda. So far, there have been 513 suspected cases reported in the DRC, with 131 deaths. Two cases have been confirmed in neighboring Uganda, with one death. The DRC is a huge country, which shares borders with nine other nations. Rwanda has already closed its border with eastern DRC, while other countries in the region have implemented stricter border surveillance. But the years-long conflict in eastern DRC is making the situation worse. With 6.9 million internally displaced people, it's difficult to implement contact tracing or other health measures. And rights groups say a cut in foreign aid, mainly by the U.S., has also had an impact on Ebola prevention. Let's bring in Catherine Soy now, who joins us live from Kampala in Uganda. So, Catherine, Uganda is taking some pretty extensive measures of its own here to try to control the spread. Tell us about those.
2: Yes, Uganda has been doing this for a while. The first outbreak of Ebola happened in the year 2000, and since then there's been several other outbreaks. So the country very quickly puts together these measures once an attack like this happened. And even right now, there's a hospital nearby. We went there and we saw already the hospital has also put these measures. They're checking temperatures. They are having people wash hands, and we go to other hospitals, it will be the same situation. Now, the government has also deployed health workers to border areas, bordering DRC. That's where the problem is. So everything, all the resources have been taken there as well. But one of the biggest problems now is the problem of testing. Now, this particular strain is relatively new. And in fact, it originated from Uganda, and there have been three outbreaks since then. And we've been speaking to researchers at a center, or a viral center in Entebbe, who say that there's not enough studies that have been done, and there's no enough tests that have been done as well. And that is a big concern.
0: So they're dealing with this strain that they have little information on and no vaccine for, Catherine. And I wonder, are authorities, given the concern that's been raised by some NGOs and some aid groups about the aid cuts that have taken place in the last year and a half or so, particularly from the U.S., are authorities in this area equipped to deal with a quick spreading outbreak?
2: What? Uganda has been doing this for a long time, and these scientists that we were talking to, they deal specifically with infections, viral infections, including Ebola, HIV, and all those infections as well. And they were telling us it's how expensive it is to conduct that such studies. We have other Ebola strains. There's a vaccine on one, for example. Another is being tested, but it has not happened with this strain because of how expensive it is to do this research. And when it comes to these cats, then it becomes even very difficult because countries like this cannot afford by their, on their own to conduct such researches. Now, at the border, the biggest problem is that it's such a porous border. We're talking about 800 kilometer stretch, and a lot of thousands of people move in and out of the two countries. And even if there is a formal border crossing, a lot of people do not use that formal border crossing. So they use other points that are informal. And this is also a big concern. But the government telling people to be vigilant and also telling them that everything is under control.
3: All right, that's Al Jazeera's Catherine Soy reporting live for us from Kampala in Uganda. Catherine, thank you. Now I want to bring in Dr. Yakubu Mohamed Sani. He's the Democratic Republic of Congo's country director for Action Aid, an international charity organization. And he's with us now live from Kinshasa. Thank you very much for joining us here on Al Jazeera to talk about this. One of the questions that I think many people have been pointing to during this is obviously DRC and this area of DRC in particular have been gripped by unrest and armed conflict in recent years. Many health centers in this area have been destroyed. How difficult does that make the situation on the ground right now?
4: Yes, actually, the outbreak is having telling effect on the persons of concern, where they are actually coming out from situation of where we have multiple and recurring displacement accompanied with loss of livelihood, accompanied with sexual and gender-based violence and other protection risks which are associated with our country, especially the persons of concern. So now this situation has actually aggravated the entire situation in that the health centers are actually trying to respond to the situation, but we're actually calling for a coordinated response because this is not actually a health issue. This is actually a developmental issue, and it needs to involve the people who are actually affected, especially the community members and families who are affected by Ebola, to be part of this response. And another area we're actually calling for is to ensure that we have very clear communication channel to address issues around miscommunication and ensure that even at the community level, we have channels of communication whereby people can actually respond based on reliable information.
3: And what are the challenges of doing that, of getting that information out, of making sure that people understand in helping to get an outbreak like this under control, especially when it comes to finding and tracing contacts of people who may have been exposed?
4: Yes, we have a number of community agents whose capacities were built in the earlier response, and we are now leveraging on-site people to provide that kind of leadership and also ensure that community members, because these are community members and they know one another, and at least the health facilities and the health professionals are actually working closely with the communities to ensure that at least contact tracing becomes a bit more easier. And we are talking about the outbreak in some three key areas, that is Bunia, Irumu, and the and Bunia, Irumu territories. Mm-hmm. And these territories, at least, we have the necessary responsive mechanisms to ensure that people get the necessary information to be able to respond. And also, logistics have been provided to understand that even we have test kits now in Bunia, where we don't have to refer cases to Kinshasa, but at least there are test kits in Bunia to be able to ensure that at least people are tested and their results are verified to ensure that we have a more coordinated response.
3: How big of an undertaking is that to make sure that you can do these localized testings, given the logistics of the area? And are the health centers there prepared to sort of spring into action, or do you need to wait for some of this aid to come in from the WHO?
4: No, we are actually going ahead. We are going ahead, like I did mention to you, that this is not new to us, unless we have the capacity to be able to respond. And for us as Action Aid, we are working closely with our community protection monitors, whose capacities were built in such And currently, we're also providing a lot of capacity building to make sure that we are able to respond. But one other area we need to emphasize on has to do with the mental and psychosocial support. Don't forget that these are people who are already traumatized. Mm-hmm. They have actually gone through a lot of issues around displacement. And it is important that we continue to provide this kind of psychological support to them. Education continuity is also very critical. And for us at Action Aid, we are working in around, one of our initiatives is around the prevention and control of infection. So we are now building on it, looking at the new cases which are coming up and what kind of new information it is that we have to provide to the communities, to the school clubs, as well as the teachers and parent committee to make sure that at least they take leadership in providing this information to address issues of missing from information. So we are currently responding to the situation.
3: The WHO is also urging countries not to close their borders at this point or to restrict travel. Do you think that's realistic, or do you think that might be something that comes later down the road?
4: No, I think that is quite realistic, because I mean, if you look at the area that we are talking about, Ituri, it isn't the whole of Ituri which is where we have the outbreak. It's just about three territories within Ituri, which has the outbreak. And we are trying to contain it within these three territories. So there's no actual cause for alarm to call for the closure of borders.
3: Okay, so the outbreak, as you're saying, is not quite there yet. But I wonder how, as we look towards trying to trace all of these contacts, people that may have been exposed, some people are concerned, or there's been some concern from health authorities that this outbreak may have been going for possibly weeks before it was identified. How difficult does that make it when you are trying to do this contact tracing, even if you are as best prepared as you can be? How difficult does that make things for your teams?
4: Yeah, it's a bit difficult, but the good thing is that, like I said, as an organization, Action Aid is actually a rooted organization and we work very closely with the communities. So at least we're able to support to get information around the movement of people, which also help in the tracing of contact. At least within the communities, people are very much aware of those who have recently come into the community and those who have actually moved out. So it makes things a bit easier. Though it's quite difficult in terms of accessing to insecurity and what have you. But we are doing our best to ensure that we're able to contain this situation and also ensure that education is not suspended, because it just left with 1 month for children to actually close from school. And you know that they have actually missed a lot of lessons which were actually supported through catch-up lessons and other non-formal education initiatives. So we are asking that at the community level, we are working closely with the school authorities to make sure that we are able to develop this school continuity plan to ensure that at least education delivery does not stop. And also around protection, we are working closely with the women's group as well as the men's group to make sure that the right information is actually received and disseminated in the community. And also collaborate with all the key stakeholders to ensure that at least they're able to provide the needed information to facilitate contact tracing.
3: Dr. Yakubu Mohamed Sani, Country Director for ActionAid for Democratic Republic of Congo, thank you for taking the time to be with us today here on Al Jazeera. For more on the situation in Goma in eastern DRC, here's Alain Wakani.
5: Concerns are growing right now among the population, mainly in the eastern of DRC, here where we are, in the town of Beni, Butembo, because people still have a very bad memory of the victims which occurred through the past Ebola. Right now, the same region, cases are appearing almost like every day. The town of Butembo in North Kivu and Beni and here in Goma, all the three major towns are now affected by this outbreak, and people are really worrying a lot because they are also noticing clearly that contacts are moving around, are spreading, because the virus was detected late, and this is why authorities themselves from Kinshasa yesterday, for example, the doctor in charge of the outbreak was alarming, saying that it will take time, it will be very difficult, but they are doing what they can do because he has never seen an outbreak detected late like this to be controlled very soon. So people in the region are worrying about this because majority of their relatives, those who were buried, some of them cannot be found up to now. Some of them has traveled kilometers away, growing fear now of potential contact in different side of the DRC. But for now, some of the main areas in the DRC, in the eastern DRC, are now already affected.
3: U.S. President Donald Trump says he has postponed a planned military strike on Iran that was to be carried out on Tuesday. He says there's a good chance of reaching a deal to limit Tehran's nuclear program after Iran sent a peace proposal to Washington. Posting on social media, Trump said he paused the attack at the request of Gulf states to allow for what he called serious negotiations. Earlier, the president had warned the clock was ticking for Iran to make a deal.
6: Other countries have come to me and they've said we were getting ready to do a very major attack tomorrow. I've put it off for a little while, hopefully maybe forever, but possibly for a little while, because we've had very big discussions with Iran, and we'll see what they amount to. I was asked by Saudi Arabia, Qatar, UAE, and some others if we could put it off for 2 or 3 days, a short period of time, because they think that they are getting very close to making a deal. And if we can do that where there's no nuclear weapon going into the hands of Iran, I think, and if they're satisfied, we will be probably satisfied also.
3: Iran's president says Tehran is willing to engage diplomatically with the U.S., but not at the expense of its sovereignty. In a post on X, Masoud Pezeshkian wrote, Iran's engagement with other countries would be conducted with authority and dignity and should not be seen as a sign of weakness or concession. He went on to say Iran will not give up on the nation's fundamental rights, even while remaining open to talks. Pezeshkian added that Tehran would continue to pursue its interests and national dignity through a combination of dialogue and firm resolve. Let's speak now to Rasul Sardar, who joins us live from the Iranian capital, Tehran. So, Rasul, how are Iranian officials responding to this postponement of military attacks at the 11th hour?
7: Well, the statements are not coming from the politicians, but rather from the military officers. So Ali Abdullahi, the commander of the Khatam al-Anbiya headquarters, which is a body that is overseeing Iran's war affairs, saying that, so addressing to America and its allies, saying we defend the rights of the Iranian people with all our might and will cut off the hand of any aggressor, so you should not repeat the same mistake. This is the statement and answer to the president of the United States, Donald Trump, coming from a top Iranian commander. So here, officials, when we're talking to them, they're saying, well, this is actually a fabricated excuse. Donald Trump did not back down because of the request coming from the Gulf countries, but rather he's well aware that the cost of the war is going to be extremely high for the region and for the United States. That's why he's backing down. And also they're saying that such threats are not going to make any change in Iran's demands and positions. So they say we have seen the war and we have survived. We are better equipped now, better prepared now. If they want a war, we are ready for that. And also, particularly politicians are saying such statements are not helping at all. Indeed, they are undermining the ongoing negotiations. But on the other hand, these kind of statements, constant threats, are emboldening particularly the conservative elements in the Iranian parliament. And so they are making their point. You're saying, see, so the president of the United States is erratic and it is inconsistent in its demands and constant threats and so on. That is why America is not a reliable negotiator. And many of them are asking Iranian, calling on the Iranian government to take a tougher stance and tougher position against the United States and in the ongoing negotiations.
3: Well, that was going to be my next question to you, Rasul. We know that the U.S. administration is under some pressure to find an end to this stalemate if least of which because of the opinion polls that are taking place, but also because of the rising costs that Americans are feeling. Is the Iranian government under similar pressure from people who are dealing now with this blockade for more than a month and rising costs inside Iran?
7: Indeed. So when we're talking about Iran, regarding Iran's political structure is quite different than the United States political structure. So here we're talking about the government, the parliament, and the National Supreme Security Council, the Office of the Supreme Leader, and the Revolutionary Guards, which are now effectively running the state affairs. And we see that during this wartime, they have been quite unified, coming up with one voice. So there is no signal of any political fragility here in Iran. However, the real pressure on the government is

0: yes, economic, because people are suffering tremendously. So we're talking about point-to-point inflation being 73.5%, and in some items, basic essentials, like, for example, the solid vegetable oil, have jumped just in 1 year by 375%, the cooking oil over 300%, the imported rice more than double. So these are serious numbers, and people are no longer able to keep up. So that pressure is indeed here. So the government is saying that it's responding, so they are preparing for bigger incentives and also some tax relaxation measures. However, the main challenge now for Iran is the shortage of the supplies and the USA's blockade of the Strait of Hormuz, because more than 80% of Iran's import and exports come through either the Strait of Hormuz or via southern ports of Iran. And now the US blockade is effectively simply closing them down. And these figures are significantly lower. So Iranian officials here are saying they are looking for alternative routes from the West, namely Turkey, then the north, Azerbaijan and Caspian Sea and Turkmenistan, and then from the east via Pakistan and Afghanistan. However, first, whether this is going to be really sustainable, and then replacing these new roads with the old ones is going to take quite time. So that's why day by day we are seeing that the economic pressure is going up on particularly the ordinary Iranians, and definitely they're having their demands.
1: Al Jazeera's Rasul Sardar live for us from Tehran. Thank you, Rasul. Now let's bring in David Darosh, who's a professor at the Thayer Marshall Institute and a former Pentagon Director of Arabian Peninsula Affairs. He's with us live from Washington, D.C. It's good to see you, David. Thank you for being here. This is another sort of unconventional admission from the U.S. president, saying he was about to make a major strike but called it off at the last minute. What should we read into that announcement? What's the strategy behind saying something like that?
2: Yeah, well, I think there's two things. First off, he's constrained, I think, domestically by the War Powers Act. All American presidents have challenged the constitutionality of the War Powers Act, but they've acted within the framework of it. And he doesn't want to, I think he has to show his domestic audience that we're not at war, because what he's saying is that, well, conflict ended, now we're in a period between conflict in order to avoid triggering the mandatory approval requirements of the War Powers Act. But I think he also wants to keep Iran's military apparatus on edge. Being on alert is expensive, deleterious. Air defense radars require about 25% of their operating time to be dedicated to maintenance. So the longer you have to have your radars on alert, the greater the chance of a breakdown. And given the economic strains that your correspondent just mentioned, any stress on the system increases stress around there. And I think that's his primary motive.
1: The president made a point of saying that he called off the strikes after concerns from allies in the Gulf, who, of course, have been bearing the brunt of the retaliatory attacks from Iran over the course of this military conflict. What does that say about the concern in this region about where the U.S. takes the conflict from here?
2: Yeah, let me take issue with one thing. The GCC states the attacks on them was not retaliatory. They weren't part of this. That was an Iranian
1: incident. Correct. I very much take your point. Thank you.
2: But I think what he's trying to do is, first off, show the GCC states and show Iran that the GCC states are actually committed to being neighbors, not aggressors, and that they have agency. And then I think it's also, again, domestically useful to show that he is actually doing something that he's accused of not doing, which is listening to partners. I'm not sure how much actual input President Trump takes from anybody, to be perfectly frank. But at least showing that he does it both bolsters the image of a coalition, and it also shows that there's some thought rather than just impetus, which is one of the standard criticisms of President Trump.

0: of a concern is it that the longer the situation in the Strait of Hormuz continues, the longer that this sort of becomes the status quo, the harder it will be for Washington to sort of get out of this situation, to return the Strait to normal operations?
1: That's a really good question. I suppose the main issue, there's a mechanical issue, which is we don't know, how many mines Iran has sown and laid in, say, the international shipping lanes, which, again, we have to emphasize, those are in Omani waters. They're not in Iranian waters. So even if Iran were to completely agree with the American position, stop aggressive action against neutral civilian shipping, there'd be a period of some time before you could return to normal. And then the other problem is what's really impeding shipping is insurance markets. There could be coordinated military action against the Revolutionary Guard Navy when they attack civilian ships. You could have a coalition that would engage the small boats of the Revolutionary Guard Navy on behalf of civilian ships, but insurers would not insure, they would charge a very high rate even if civilian commerce were to go under those conditions. So really what has to happen is there has to be a renunciation of these attacks by Iran, and it has to be credible enough that insurance underwriters believe it. And that's a very, very, very, that's a heavy lift.
0: David DeRoche, professor at the Thayer Marshall Institute and former Pentagon Director of Arabian Peninsula Affairs. Thanks for your time here on Al Jazeera. Israel has launched more strikes on southern Lebanon. A health clinic in the city of Tyre was struck overnight shortly after the Israeli military issued a forced evacuation order. The Lebanese Health Ministry says more than 3,000 people have been killed since the war began, about 700 of them since last month's ceasefire. Zaina Hodder has more from the scene of the attack on that health center.
2: With every Israeli attack, there is more destruction, more displacement, more deaths, and more suffering. This used to be a health clinic. It provided essential services and medicines for the tens of thousands who remain in southern Lebanon, which, despite a ceasefire, remains an active war zone. It was in the middle of the night when people were told by the Israeli military to leave the area.
3: We woke up at around 1 a.m. to a warning that the area is going to be hit. We left our homes in panic. Our children were in panic. These attacks are trying to force everyone to leave the south.
2: Maashouk is a suburb in the southern city of Tyre, a residential area, a place of work. This is a city that is trying to remain normal, but war is hanging over it. At times, Israeli strikes are within the city's perimeters.
4: There is nowhere safe. Towns and villages across southern Lebanon are constantly under Israeli attack. Sometimes there are warnings to evacuate before the strikes, but most of the time, there aren't.
2: So much is being lost in a conflict that is entering its fourth month. It's not the first time Jalal's barber shop has been damaged in an Israeli strike. This city has been a critical place of refuge for many. He's still in shock.
5: I can't believe it. I can't believe it. Thanks God. Thanks God. I can't talk. I can't talk. Thanks God.
2: This makeshift grave is a symbol of a worsening conflict where traditional funerals can no longer be held in many areas because of Israeli attacks.
6: Our situation is so hard. Can you imagine we have to open my brother's grave again and take him to our village in Sidikon?
2: But families don't know if and when it will be safe enough to have a proper funeral.
7: They also don't know if they will be ever able to do so. The Israeli military's so-called yellow line is 8 kilometers south of here. Dozens of villages along the border are occupied by Israeli troops.
2: The numbers of bodies buried here rises daily. The conflict has already killed more than 3,000 people. Zaina Hodder, Al Jazeera, Tyre, southern Lebanon.
0: Now to some news out of Syria. At least one person has been killed in an explosion in the capital, Damascus. It happened near a building affiliated with the defense ministry. Several other people were injured. Security sources say it's likely an explosive was planted in a vehicle. Gunfire was heard after the blast. We will bring you more information on this as we get it. Despite the ceasefire, Gaza continues to face an unprecedented humanitarian and reconstruction crisis. The U.S.-backed Gaza Board of Peace says humanitarian aid to Gaza has increased by more than 70% since the ceasefire began, but the humanitarian needs remain immense.

0: Our correspondent Hani Mahmoud now, who joins us live from Gaza City. So, Hani, do these claims reflect the reality where you are?
1: Well, judging it from what we're seeing, this percentage is quite unrealistic. A 70% increase of a humanitarian aid would ideally translate into less queues in the streets for bread packs or for a meal from a community kitchen or a queue in front waiting for a water truck to get some drinking water. On the contrary, we're seeing an increase in the percentage of these things around the city here. And I'm taking Gaza as a representative sample of every other areas across the Gaza Strip, from Al-Mawasi to the central area to the northern part of the strip, where, by the way, we're talking about only now 30 to 35% of the total area of the Gaza Strip occupied by displaced Palestinians. The remaining areas are under direct Israeli controls, including many of the infrastructure, the roads, the warehouses and businesses that supported existence of Palestinians here, supported their livelihood, are now under direct Israeli control in an area better known right now as the so-called Yellow Line. So even when we hear about announcement here and there and reported progress by the Board of Peace about how the humanitarian situations are improving, reality on the ground speaks differently. And we don't want, as we talk to people in the street, they don't want people to be, they don't want the illusion of seeing products and items in the market. These are all commercial items and commercial products that are sold at a very high price beyond the financial capabilities of people. In terms of humanitarian aid, it's still very limited, and that applies to hospital when it comes to medical supply and equipment and other basic necessities, including drinking water, that is out of reach in many of the areas.
0: Hani, what are some of the logistical challenges on the ground there that is keeping progress from being made in Gaza?
1: Well, perhaps the hardest thing right now is the implementation. So the talk about humanitarian aid without a clear mechanism of implementing the logistics and implementing ways of delivering aid to people represent a major challenge for aid workers, for organizations, and for the ordinary Palestinian displaced multiple times to receive a food parcel or a water gallon or other basic necessities. So again, at the peak of these reports of a progress made on the ground or increase in the percentage, we're still looking at infrastructure that is largely destroyed. We have inconsistent crossings functioning. The operations at these two crossings, the Karim Abu Salim crossing and the Zikim crossing in the northern part of the strip, are very inconsistent and directly affecting the delivery of aid and the amount of aid delivered to displaced Palestinians here, let alone the fact that the Rafah crossing is operating at a very low capacity now, with only minimum number of patients and their companions leaving the Gaza Strip. So the challenge part of it is the inconsistency, which means it would be translated on the ground more of a smooth and sufficient sustained operations on the crossing and the delivery of aid. But we're not seeing this. It's more of a bottleneck right now, where people are put on more of a life support system rather than an efficient system to keep them alive and survive these conditions.
0: Al Jazeera's Hani Mahmoud live for us in Gaza City. Thank you, Hani. Still ahead here on Al Jazeera, Russia's leader Vladimir Putin is heading to China just days after a visit by the U.S. president to Beijing. We'll tell you why the timing is important.
2: President Trump said the whole civilization will die tonight, never to be brought back again.
3: Iranians form human chains at bridges and power plants to protect infrastructure that Trump has threatened to target.
4: The deadline is just over an hour or so away from now, and Israel seems to be ready to go.
5: The level of anxiety around the region was extraordinary in the last few hours.
3: We understand that Donald Trump has agreed to suspend bombing.
6: Israel has said Lebanon is not included in the two-week truce between the U.S. and Iran.
5: Donald Trump was the only man who could defuse it, because he's the one who lit the fuse in the first place.

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1: Who wins, who loses, in terms of countries at least to begin with?
0: From global markets and economies.
2: A number of rate cuts were priced in for the year. Now we are potentially looking at rate hikes.
0: To understand how it affects our daily lives.
3: 95% of their offensive capabilities have been destroyed.
4: So you're saying that you've won the war already. You clearly haven't.
0: Counting the cost on Al Jazeera.
5: Snatched from the streets, dozens have disappeared as the armed forces have waged Ecuador's war on drug cartels.
6: They have the backing of the president. They know they can act with impunity.
5: Fault Lines investigates the devastating impact of the crackdown.
7: The government's been doubling down on its hardline strategy. They've sent 10,000 more troops onto the streets.
5: And meets the families living with the consequences. Ecuador's disappeared on Al Jazeera.
8: Maximum economic damage. Does it help or hurt the chances of negotiations?
9: This will end when President Trump decides that the economic, financial, political costs are too high.
10: Tackling the big issues on Al Jazeera.
11: The only way to get into Port-au-Prince right now is by helicopter. We're heading down a dirt road towards an epicenter of Mexico's violence.
12: Scientists believe that there's a natural top-out point in the number of grey whales that their ecosystem can support.
13: These people are now struggling even more to get across. The water's a lot deeper here. It's just another obstacle as they try and get into the United States.

0: Hello again. You're watching Al Jazeera. Here's a reminder of our top stories this hour. The death toll from the Ebola outbreak in eastern DRC and Uganda has risen to at least 132, with more than 500 cases reported so far. Health authorities are racing to contain the spread, while countries in the region have imposed strict border controls. U.S. President Donald Trump says he's called off a military strike on Iran at the request of Gulf allies to allow for serious negotiations. Trump also says there's a good chance of reaching a deal after Tehran sent a peace proposal to Washington. A transport strike in Kenya has been suspended for a week so taxi operators and the government can continue negotiating. Major cities were brought to a standstill on Monday during protests over the rising cost of fuel. Four people were killed. Prices have increased by 50% since the start of the Iran war. The government has agreed to slightly lower the price of diesel, but public transport providers say that is not enough. Al Jazeera's Malcolm Webb joins us now live from Nairobi. Malcolm, a very different scene where you are on this Tuesday than there was during those protests. Tell us what's happening now as these negotiations get set to get underway.
1: Things are very slowly and slightly getting back to normal, although normally this street would be packed full of buses, cars, people. Some of the traders just in the last couple of hours have come back, but then many of the shops are still shuttered. Shopkeepers typically close up in central Nairobi when there are protests, but also all the people that work in these businesses, both yesterday morning, Monday morning, and this morning, weren't able to get to work because the buses that carry millions of Kenyans to work every morning weren't operating because the owners, as you mentioned, had called for that strike. Now they say it's been suspended for a week of negotiations, so that's why we've seen a bit more activity and a couple more buses appearing in the last couple of hours. But this is, they say, temporary for 1 week for negotiations to take place. But they were clear, the owners of the vehicles, that they will resume if their demands aren't met.
0: Malcolm, help us understand more about the concerns from protesters there and exactly how difficult this rise in fuel cost has been for people.
1: Well, it was the owners of the buses that transport people around that called for the strike, but that prompted protests on many of the main roads leading into Nairobi and also in several other towns across the country. Demonstrators blocked the roads and didn't let any vehicles pass. In some cases, there was looting, robbing, charging of tolls. We've seen much less of that today. But certainly the protests don't compare to the protests that we saw on these same streets 1 year ago and 2 years ago, when many thousands of young people came out to protest against tax hikes, against police brutality, against the high cost of living. But out in the streets on Monday, even people who were not participating, people who were trying to work, many of them we spoke to expressed their frustration with the high cost of living and with high their frustration with the government. The government says it's doing everything it can to bring the price of fuel down, but very many people say they don't believe that. They think that the government is not doing enough to address this, and some of President William Ruto's political opponents have accused him and his business associates of profiting from the global fuel crisis. The government, though, says it's doing everything it can to try and bring the price down.
0: Al Jazeera's Malcolm Webb reporting live for us from Nairobi. Malcolm, thank you. Three people have been killed in a shooting at a mosque complex in California, which is now being investigated as a hate crime. The attack took place at the Islamic Center of San Diego, which houses a mosque and a school. The three victims include a security guard who confronted the gunman. The two suspects, aged 17 and 19, were later found dead in a car after apparently taking their own lives. It's the deadliest attack on a mosque in the U.S. this year. 9-year-old Ode Shana was among dozens of children forced to huddle in classrooms when the attack happened.
2: I heard, like, a bunch of bad stuff, like gunshots. And plus, I went inside the closet with my whole class. We heard, like, 12 or, like, 16 gunshots. And then the SWAT team said, if you open up, then they opened the door. I felt a bit scared. My legs were shaking and my hands. And my head was like hurting me a lot. I felt like a rock.
0: Now, the incident comes amid a sharp increase in anti-Muslim hate crimes across the United States. Muslim advocacy groups in the U.S. say political rhetoric and public discourse have contributed to increasing harassment, discrimination, and violence against American Muslims. The Council on American-Islamic Relations, or CARE, reported 8,683 complaints in 2025, the highest number recorded since the organization began tracking in 1996. And according to the FBI, Muslims are among the most targeted religious groups in the U.S., with 228 hate crimes registered last year. Now let's speak to Zahra Bilou, the executive director of the Council on American-Islamic Relations in the San Francisco Bay Area. She joins me live now from Los Angeles. Zahra, thank you for being here with us. I wonder, given all that we just talked about, what are you hearing from the community this morning, and what are their concerns now that this attack is being investigated as a hate crime?
3: Everyone that I've spoken to and heard from it is horrified and grieving. This is everyone's worst nightmare. We go to mosques to pray. We send our kids to school to learn. And no one should ever have to worry that they would be gunned down in a hate crime in their sanctuaries. So people are still learning what happened. They have a lot of questions. And there's a lot of concern that our elected officials have been contributing to what got us here.
0: A lot of those elected officials have been speaking out condemning the attack. So I wonder, what do you think could be done to prevent something like this in the future?
3: So many people are speaking out to condemn the attacks now that have been silent for nearly 3 years as Israel engaged in a genocide in Gaza and illegal, immoral wars in numerous other countries funded by our taxpayer dollars. We know that that's been enabled by the United States government and that Islamophobia has been fomented by both governments, Israeli and the United States, to give permission for this war. Just last week, there was a hearing in Congress on the threat posed by Sharia. When our elected officials are engaging in that rhetoric, there will unfortunately be consequences in our communities.
0: I want to ask you about some of the people that were inside the Islamic Center yesterday. One of the people who lost their lives was the security guard at the Islamic Center, and many people have been crediting him with

0: stopping the attack from being much worse. How concerning is it, given all that you've just mentioned as well, that places of worship in America require security guards and that increasingly it's becoming a very dangerous job?
1: Brother Amin was well known and loved in the local community. He was a trained security guard. He was armed and he was fully prepared for this worst case scenario. But for him, yesterday could have been a much worse disaster, which is difficult to imagine. But it's important to know that he knew to call in that there was an active shooter, which enabled and actually notified everyone inside the school to lock down and protect everyone they were with. I grew up being able to walk into a mosque, never knowing or needing security. That's going to look very different now.
0: And it's going to be very difficult for the children, like we heard from Oday there, who go to school there and who spend time in classrooms there. The Islamic Center now says it will be closed until further notice, which is something that is understandable in the wake of something like this. But I wonder, is that in itself sort of a secondary tragedy for the community as it's trying to mourn together in the wake of something like this?
1: Yes, people will want to be together in community, but will be fearful of how and when to do so. Other mosques are also increasing their security. They're asking, what can we do to prevent a copycat or other future incidents? And so to know that we are grieving and now we are at risk if we try to do so in congregation is, to your point, a secondary tragedy in everything that has happened.
0: Zahra Belu, the Executive Director of the Council on American Islamic Relations in the San Francisco Bay Area, thank you for joining us on Al Jazeera. Still to come this news hour. Not in my backyard, why resistance is growing to the construction of AI data centers in the United States.
2: After decades of progress on nuclear arms control, a new battle for supremacy has begun.
3: 89 seconds to midnight.
4: China is developing a nuclear triad capability.
5: Why are we doing this? Have we lost our minds?
2: Justified through politics, fast-tracked for profit, fueled by corporations with far-reaching influence.
6: A nuke is a nuke. You risk going up the escalation ladder and stumbling into all-out nuclear war.
2: 100 Hiroshimas, Episode 2 of Business of War on Al Jazeera.
7: The receding waters are slowly revealing the magnitude of this disaster. Many parts of Maiduguri remain underwater.
8: We lost everything. We don't even have anywhere again to go to.
7: The departure of the French forces leaves the protection of the territory of Chad now in the hands of these officers and men. More than half the population of Lagos live in informal settlements like this. There is a constant struggle to put food on the table and access to clean water and electricity here.

0: Chinese leader Xi Jinping is preparing to welcome Russian President Vladimir Putin days after hosting U.S. President Donald Trump. Putin's visit comes as Beijing tries to balance its close partnership with Moscow while stabilizing ties with the West at a time of heightened tension. Katrina Yu has more from Beijing.
1: Days after hosting Donald Trump and trying to stabilize ties with the U.S. after months of tensions over trade, tech restrictions, and Taiwan, Xi Jinping is getting ready to host another world leader, Russia's Vladimir Putin. And the timing is no coincidence. The two leaders have met more than 40 times, and both sides describe bilateral ties as being at their highest point in history. For Beijing, Putin's visit will be about protecting what China gains from its relationship with Russia. Firstly, energy security. Russia has become one of China's biggest suppliers of discounted oil and gas, much of it traded in Chinese yuan or rubles. With the conflict in Iran at a stalemate and the Strait of Hormuz essentially closed off, that relationship is even more valuable for Beijing. Secondly, China wants a stable strategic partner against the

0: U.S. Russia consistently backs Beijing on issues like Taiwan and helps China promote what both countries call a more multipolar world, one less dominated by Washington. Thirdly, Russia's confrontation with the West benefits China strategically. Its invasion of Ukraine has consumed European military and political attention, easing some pressure on Beijing in the Asia Pacific. Xi doesn't want to see Russia lose the war or for Putin to lose power. But there's also a downside for China. Beijing's closeness with Moscow has damaged relations with Europe. European governments accuse China of helping Russia sustain its economy through trade and dual-use technology exports. China does not want to lose access to European markets at a time when its own economy is slowing. So Xi Jinping is balancing two priorities at once, keeping Russia close and stabilizing ties with the US and Europe. Expect discussions around trade, energy, Iran, and global security, as well as carefully managed optics. Because in hosting Donald Trump one week and Vladimir Putin the next, Xi Jinping wants to show the world that China can speak to all sides. Katrina Yu, Al Jazeera, Beijing.
1: At least 12 people have been killed as torrential rain continues across southern and central China. The affected area stretches more than 1,000 kilometers, where widespread flooding has forced schools and businesses to close. Transport and power supplies have also been disrupted. Authorities say they're launching emergency responses in several regions. Rescue teams in eastern Germany are searching for three people who are missing after a building collapsed in the city of Görlitz. Police say a gas explosion may have caused the collapse, which happened overnight. Authorities say the search operation is continuing as they work to stabilize the site and to ensure it is safe for crews. Drivers and commuters in India are feeling the impact of a second fuel price rise in a week. The latest revision follows an increase on Friday, the first in more than 4 years. The conflict in Iran has driven up energy costs around the world. Many drivers say their earnings are shrinking as frequent fuel price increases eat into their income. A recent Gallup poll has found that more Americans would prefer to live next door to a nuclear power plant than to a data center. More than 70% of those surveys said they're opposed to having data centers built in their local areas. Richard Gaisford visited what's known as Data Center Alley in Virginia, which is powering America's AI explosion.
2: This is one home delivery no one here expected when they bought their houses. Amazon data centers appearing in the backyard of this rural housing development that had been surrounded by farmland.
3: It used to be really beautiful, Richard. One of the reasons I bought a house in here in 2015.
4: You feel that you should have been better consulted?
3: Absolutely. I was so shocked when they sold those farm. We used to go over there, buy our produce, our meat and milk.
2: As you drive through Northern Virginia, it's clear there's a rapid expansion of data centers. The big blocks changing the landscape and connecting to the state's power network, where residents now pay more for their electricity.
5: This is a completely different use case. Yeah, it's nothing at all like a residential.
2: Ben Kiefler's the community president at Loudoun Meadows, where the lake's now dominated by a Microsoft data center. Ben owns a technology company, but dislikes the way big tech firms are treating locals.
5: The proliferation of data centers was something that was a shock to us all. And in particular, the fact that they were built without really any public notice here. And I think the industry likes to call people NIMBYs. Not in my backyard is kind of the acronym. I always hate that because I just think it puts down what we're living with. This is our life.
2: And whilst Virginia has more than any other state, data centers are now appearing across the USA in large numbers. In Utah, there's protests against a well-advanced plan to build a data center covering 62 square miles. That's 160 square kilometers. That would make it twice the size of Manhattan. It will use more power than the entire state currently does and significant amounts of water in an area already facing shortages. It's certainly going to be a key issue in the midterm elections.
6: There is this growing unrest in the public, especially here in Virginia. And data
2: centers. One that Adam Dunnigan hopes to fight for in Congress. The former Marine and CIA caseworker wants to stand in the midterms in Virginia. Concerned about the uncontrolled spread of data centers in the state, empty promises, and moral issues.
6: You're looking at a burst of jobs being created. You're looking at a burst of new people, new faces, and new capital coming into these areas. But there's no follow-through on that, and it's completely temporary. These companies are treating these communities like commodities. And what they're doing is they are ramming through as much production, construction, and infrastructure as they can in this unregulated period, because they know eventually this industry is going to have to get regulated to require the kind of ethical behavior that they should already be displaying.
2: There's little disagreement that what happens inside these blocks can bring a wider benefit. Local councils and states often gain financially too. But here in Northern Virginia, no one we met expected the AI revolution to have this kind of impact on their lives. Richard Gaisford, Al Jazeera, Loudoun County, Virginia.
1: There's more news just ahead, including the latest on the Ebola outbreak in eastern DRC. Rashad Salamat will be back on the other side of the break. Stay with us.
7: Is the U.S.-Israeli war on Iran dragging the world to an economic meltdown? Join me, Steve Clemens, every week where I'll bring you the latest analysis on the global fallout of this conflict. Pull apart fact from fiction and get to the bottom line.
8: Your weekly take on U.S. politics, The Bottom Line.
9: These children are the smokeless generation. They will never be able to legally buy a cigarette in the UK. After the British government passed a law making it illegal to sell tobacco to anyone born on or after January 1st, 2009.
10: The British government has said the new smoking ban is the biggest public health intervention in a generation, and it will save lives.
11: The bill is really great at protecting the next generation, but we've got to maintain investment and support, particularly for disadvantaged groups that continue to smoke.
9: Most people support a widespread smoking ban, though some younger Britons say the government is overstepping.
12: A weekly look at the world's top business stories.
13: Who wins, who loses, in terms of countries at least to begin with.
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14: A number of rate cuts were priced in for the year. Now we are potentially looking at rate hikes.
12: To understand how it affects our daily lives.
15: 95% of their offensive capabilities have been destroyed. So
16: 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You clearly haven't.
12: Counting the cost on Al Jazeera.
8: Hearing the facts.
17: They don't have enough water or food. The situation here is dire.
8: Asking questions.
18: Who holds the leverage here? Who's more dependent on whom?
8: Reporting from the action.
19: There are battles happening and taking place as we speak.
20: The army's told us that we have to put on bulletproof vests. There are weapons inside.
8: With the latest global news and insightful documentaries, Al Jazeera's teams across the world bring you closer to the heart of the story.

0: Hello, everybody. I'm Rashad Salamat. This is the News Hour coming to you live from Doha. Coming up in the next 60 minutes. A mounting death toll in the Democratic Republic of the Congo. Health authorities are trying to contain an Ebola outbreak that's killed more than 100 people. The US calls off a planned attack on Iran, but the conflict is taking a toll on the Iranian economy.
1: This is where many Iranians now feel the impact of the war most directly. Not on the battlefield, but here in the market.
0: At least one person is killed and a dozen wounded in a bomb attack in the Syrian capital, Damascus.
2: We heard like 12 or like 16 gunshots. And then the SWAT team said, if you open up, then they opened the door.
0: A young boy recounts his ordeal during a shooting at an Islamic center in California, which is now being investigated as a hate crime. Medical teams and government bodies are racing to contain the latest outbreak of Ebola in Eastern Democratic Republic of Congo, as well as Uganda. So far, there have been 513 suspected cases reported in the DRC, with 131 deaths. Two cases have been confirmed in neighbouring Uganda, with one person dying there. The DRC is a huge country, shares borders with nine other nations. Rwanda's already closed its border with the eastern DRC, while other countries in the region have implemented stricter border surveillance there as well. But the years-long conflict in the eastern part of the DRC is making the situation worse. With some 6.9 million people internally displaced, it's difficult to implement contact tracing and other health measures, really. And rights groups say a cut in foreign aid, mainly by the United States, has also had a negative impact on Ebola prevention. Now, a World Health Organization official says it has sent 12 tons of supplies to fight Ebola. An additional 6 tons are expected to arrive in the DRC on Tuesday. WHO chief Tedros Ghebreyesus says he's worried by the rapid increase in the number of Ebola cases in DRC.
3: Because I'm deeply concerned about the scale and speed of the epidemic. We will convene the emergency committee today to advise us on temporary recommendations. So far, 30 cases have been confirmed in the DRC from the northern province of Ituri. Beyond the confirmed cases, there are more than 500 suspected cases and 130 suspected deaths. These numbers will change as field operations are scaling up, including strengthening surveillance, contact tracing, and laboratory testing.
0: Anna Wakani is monitoring developments in Goma in the eastern DRC.
4: People are afraid, and they're expressing it every day. We have been even talking to some of them that we met this morning. Many people in the region here, they have really a very bad memory on Ebola, because this is the province where almost 3,000 people died through Ebola. And also, it was a very bad time where they have seen also how those who are resisting against Ebola, those who are not believing, because it's also a province that we have to remind to our viewers that majority of the population do not recognize that Ebola is something which is very dangerous. That is why WHO, for example, and the government faced a huge threat during the past Ebola, in which people died almost 3,000. But this time, people are remembering again, saying they know about it because families are decimated. They have the memory of kids orphaned today because of the Ebola. But they are worrying also for the fact that authorities themselves are saying that this Ebola, the strain is not known by people. It's different from Zaire that they knew. And they know that in each outbreak or pandemic, there are vaccines, like they have seen with COVID, with also monkeypox last time, for example, impox. This is why when authorities are saying there is no vaccine so far, people are really getting afraid. I was just asking with a woman this morning, telling me that we are already weak here, well, because of the life condition. We have children, we cannot afford even for their need in the house. How are we going to take measures? It's showing how people are really worrying about this.
0: Let's get over to the Ugandan capital, Kampala, now, where Catherine Soy joins us live. Catherine, Uganda's taking some pretty extensive measures to try and control this spread. Can you give us a sense of what they're trying to do here and what those measures are?
5: Yes, Uganda has experience of dealing with such outbreaks. It has the first outbreak happened in the year 2000, and since then there's been several outbreaks. So immediately this outbreak was declared, the government moved in. We know that health workers, for example, have been deployed to border areas, bordering areas bordering DRC. We also know that the government has asked people not to have this physical touch, like, for example, hugs and things like that, because some of these things are transmitted through that. So a lot of things are happening. There is a hospital there, near here, and we went there and we saw that people are adhering to those protocols. We were in another hospital as well, where one man

0: died of Ebola, also adhering to those. And we know that the two cases, the person who died and another one who tested positive of Ebola, and now those cases, the government has managed to track and identify those people, and they are under isolation now.
1: Catherine, the death reported in Uganda, according to officials, came from DRC. Help us understand the movement of people between these countries and how that makes tracing possible exposure really difficult.
0: Yes, and this is a concern, not just in Uganda, but in DRC as well. No, you talked about the border. We are talking about a very porous border. It's about 800 kilometers, and thousands of people cross through that border. And one of the biggest concern is that, yes, it's an organized border. Things move. But then, even if it's a formal border, not many people use it. People use informal points to cross into, say, Uganda or the other side. So that is a concern when it comes to testing and things like that. We've also been speaking to researchers in the main viral research center in Entebbe. They have a lot of experience when it comes to diseases like Ebola. And they say that there has not been a lot of testing. And because this is a very relatively new strain, they do not know much about it.
2: Scientists at this institute that studies viral infections in Entebbe say not enough research has been done on the Bundibuchyo strain of Ebola linked to deaths in DRC and one fatality in Uganda.
3: It's different. It's different from Zaire, it's different from Sudan. The only vaccine that is licensed is for Ebola Zaire. We are now testing the one for Sudan. It's not yet also licensed. Bundibuchyo is a little bit behind.
4: Well, we have had some other cases.
2: Stephen Barinandi has spent years studying Ebola and searching for possible treatments. He says outbreaks like this are not surprising anymore, but this little known Ebola strain worries them.
5: One of the most challenging gaps we have is diagnostics. To rapidly test and identify who's infected and who's not infected. What vaccines? How can we prevent those who are not yet even infected from being exposed and stop the infection, stop them from falling sick.
2: The Ugandan city of Entebbe feels far removed from the outbreak zones, but health workers are telling the public not to let their guard down.
0: We also spent some time on the streets in Entebbe talking to people. This is a road that leads to the airport. Many people are saying they're not worried, but the government is asking them to be extra vigilant.
6: I hear Ebola is with us. People say they know about Ebola, but they don't understand it. There needs to be more awareness.
2: In the capital, Kampala, people are increasingly worried.
7: Ebola is back, and yeah, it is worrying. So it's something that everyone is scared of, and personally, I'm scared.
2: The Bundibuchyo strain was first identified in Uganda in 2007. Since then, there have only been two other recorded outbreaks, both contained relatively quickly. This time, scientists say the priority must go beyond containment, focusing on stronger preparedness, faster response, and more research at a time of global funding cuts and conflicts in the region. Catherine Soy, Al Jazeera, Entebbe.
1: Dr. Yakubu Mohamed Sani is the country director for ActionAid in the Democratic Republic of Congo. He says the country's displacement crisis is making the outbreak more difficult to manage.
8: These are people who are already traumatized. They have actually gone through a lot of issues around displacement. And it is important that we continue to provide this kind of psychological support to them. Education continuity is also very critical. This is not actually a health issue. This is actually a developmental issue, and it needs to involve the people who are actually affected, especially the community members and families who are affected by Ebola, to be part of this response. And another area we're actually calling for is to ensure that we have very clear communication channel to address issues around miscommunication and ensure that even at the community level, we have channels of communication whereby people can actually respond based on reliable information. We have a number of community agents whose capacities were built in the earlier response, and we are now leveraging on-site people to provide that kind of leadership and also ensure that community members, because these are community members and they know one another, and at least the health facilities and the health professionals are actually working closely with the communities to ensure that at least contact tracing becomes a bit more easier. And we are talking about the outbreak in some three key areas, that is Bunia, Irumu, and the and Bunia, Irumu territories. And these territories, at least we have the necessary responsive mechanisms to ensure that people get the necessary information to be able to respond. And also logistics have been provided to understand that even we have test kits now in Bunia, where we don't have to refer cases to Kinshasa, but at least there are test kits in Bunia to be able to ensure that at least people are tested and their results are verified to ensure that we have a more coordinated response.
1: Israel's far-right finance minister, Bezalel Smotrich, has threatened to forcibly evacuate a Palestinian village in the occupied West Bank. Around 200 Palestinians live in the Bedouin community of Khan al-Ahmar. Israel has been trying to force them out for years as part of a planned illegal settlement project. Settlement building has increased in the occupied West Bank in the last 2 years, while settler attacks uprooting Palestinians from their homes have become increasingly violent. Well, Nida Ibrahim joins us live from Khan al-Ahmar in the occupied West Bank. Tell us what's going on there, Nida. I mean, this campaign of increasing these settlements is really gathering momentum, it would seem.
9: Yes, and this place has been saved from possible eviction in the past because of the international pressure that diplomats and media has put on the Israeli government as they continue to target this area. Why? Because it would link the illegal Israeli settlements in occupied East Jerusalem with a plan that Israel calls E1, East 1, which is illegal Israeli settlements. Here. We can see some of these settlements from where we are in Al Khan al Ahmar. These settlements have been allowed to expand, to grow, to operate, to have all the services. While here, if you look at the stark comparison, you would see how Palestinians are not even allowed to build, and they're living in very basic and minimal structures. And even these structures, now the Israeli government wants to evacuate and want people to leave out of. Why? Because this area is, according to the Bedouin community here, is one of the last remaining communities in the E1 area. Again, this is a place that is preventing the Israelis from building more and more illegal Israeli settlements and cutting this area completely from Palestinians and their ability to access it. What people have been telling us here is, yes, the Israeli minister has threatened to evict the community, but they've already been under the threat because of settler attacks, because of the growing impunity that is increasing, and the settlers feel that they have a free hand to continue to threaten and intimidate Palestinians. But still, they've met all of these attempts with a lot of resilience, a lot of steadfastness. They say they have nowhere else to go. But they see the general situation. They see how the Israeli government and the Israeli settlers have been evacuating and evicting continuous Bedouin communities. And they say that this is one of the few that are remaining that would prevent Israel from taking this whole area. Just to give you an idea, this over there is the area of Jericho. And Palestinians, to go from Jericho to Bethlehem, they have to cross through this highway. Again, a highway also used by Israeli settlers. But taking this land would mean preventing Palestinian access to that road and potentially separating and cutting the occupied West Bank into two chunks. So if anyone wants to go from the north to the south, they would not have a specific route. They would have to go a detour all around the occupied West Bank. Again, the Israeli goal is simple and it's strategic. While Smotrich is trying to play this and portray this as a response to The Hague issuing or potentially issuing arrest warrants against him, this has been a plan in the making since the 1990s, and the aim is to kick Palestinians out, displace them, and replace them with Israeli settlers.
1: Nida, thank you so much. Nida Ibrahim there joining us from the occupied West Bank. Let's bring you some news out of Syria now. At least one person has been killed in an explosion in the capital, Damascus. It happened near a building affiliated with the defense ministry. Several other people were injured. Security sources say it's likely an explosive was planted in a vehicle. Gunfire was heard after the blast. We'll get you more details as soon as we do get them. Right, plenty more to come on this news hour, including... more Israeli attacks on southern Lebanon. The health ministry says more than 3,000 people have been killed across the country since early March. The US-backed Board of Peace reports a surge in aid to Gaza. We look at the reality on the ground. U.S. President Donald Trump says he has postponed a planned military strike on Iran that was due to be carried out on Tuesday. And he goes on to say there's a good chance of reaching a deal to limit Iran's nuclear program after Iran sent a peace proposal to Washington. Posting on social media, Trump said he paused the attack at the request of Gulf states to allow what he called for serious negotiations. Earlier, the president had warned the clock was ticking for Iran to make a deal. Iran's president says Tehran is willingly engaging diplomatically with the U.S., but not at the expense of its sovereignty. In a post on X, Masoud Pezeshkian wrote, "Iran's engagement with other countries would be conducted with authority and dignity and should not be seen as a sign of weakness or concession." He went on to say that Iran will not give up on the nation's fundamental rights, even while remaining open to talks. Pezeshkian added that Tehran would continue to pursue its interests and national dignity through a combination of dialogue and firm resolve. Indeed, we can head over now to Tehran and speak with Al-Migdad Al-Ruhayd. Tell us a little bit more of the position that Mr. Pezeshkian is taking here, Al-Migdad.
10: Well, actually, from what we understand, Iranian officials from the top leadership, Masoud Pezeshkian, to the military commanders, right now they are projecting or navigate themselves in two tracks simultaneously. Especially, they are showing readiness, they are showing deterrence, and also they are showing defiance towards that rhetoric from the President of the United States. At the same time, they are on the other side, they are showing diplomacy that is open to negotiate with the United States, especially through the mediators, Pakistan. And for such threatening rhetoric, it's definitely unacceptable here. And we do have a message from the commander of Central Headquarters of the Army just this afternoon, Tuesday. He's saying that we warn America and its allies not to commit another strategic mistake and miscalculation. They must know that the Islamic Republic of Iran and its armed forces are more prepared and stronger than before, with their fingers on triggers, and will respond quickly and decisively, powerfully and extensively to any new round of aggression. So this in terms of militarily, and in terms of diplomacy, they are showing that they are open, because they do know that need to lifting sanctions or making some relief on their economy.
1: Al-Migdad, thank you so much. Al-Migdad Al-Ruhayd there joining us live from Tehran. Now, prices in Iran continue to surge, with many struggling to afford basic goods. As the stock market reopens, ordinary people are feeling the impact of the war. Experts blame rising production costs, a weakening currency, inflation, and shortages of raw materials. Our very own Resul Sardar has more from the Iranian capital.
11: This is where many Iranians now feel the impact of the war most directly. Not on the battlefield, but here in the market. Every aisle, every shelf, every price tag is a reminder of how deeply the war is affecting daily life in Iran. Across Tehran, the price of basic goods is rising so fast that many shoppers say they can no longer keep up. Iran is flexing its muscles by showcasing its missiles. But it is also the price of essentials that is skyrocketing. According to Iran Statistical Center, the solid vegetable oil price have jumped by 375% in just 1 year. Liquid oil up more than 300%. Imported rice more than doubled. For many Iranians, groceries that were once routine purchases are becoming luxuries.
12: We've seen a sharp decline in customers. People who used to buy 6 chickens now only buy 2.
11: This spaghetti a month ago was around 40,000 tuman. Now it is over 70,000 tuman. And this box of tea a month ago was around 400,000 tuman. Now it is over 700,000 tuman. And the cooking oil, it was around 700,000 tuman a month ago. Now it is over 1.3 million tuman. And the reasons are piling up. A weakening currency, high inflation, and wartime disruption, and also growing difficulties importing raw materials. The government insists it is responding. The authorities are saying they're cracking down on hoarding and market manipulation while considering bigger subsidies and tax relief measures. But what is making the situation particularly worse here is the U.S. blockade of Strait of Hormuz, because more than 80% of Iran's exports and imports comes through either the Strait of Hormuz or via southern ports. And the U.S. blockade has significantly reduced that number. But here in Tehran, many people say the main issue is unpredictability.
13: I bought many of these products last week, but now their prices have doubled. My purchasing power has dropped by at least 70%.
11: People here are swinging between the fear of the return of the war and hope for peace. But one thing that is consistently growing is the economic anxiety. Resul Sardar, Al Jazeera, Tehran.
1: Now, Qatar's foreign ministry spokesman says Gulf nations are prioritizing strategic dialogue with Iran. Majid Al Ansari says Qatar supports Pakistan's mediation efforts to avoid further escalation.
14: Our position has been stated to our partners in the United States regarding, first of all, the wish of the region not to be engulfed again in war and to stave away any escalation that would be immediate effect on the peoples of the region as a whole. If you look at the general statements coming out of the region, I think there is a clear solidarity in supporting the mediation led by Pakistan, but also supporting the ceasefire in place and giving the diplomatic channels a chance for further discussions that might lead to an agreement.
1: Well, joining us in the studio now is Abdullah Bandar Al-Taibi. He is an assistant professor in international affairs at Qatar University. Okay, the Strait of Hormuz is just where we were talking a few days ago. We've not really moved, have we? Okay, you know, what's your analysis of the situation right now? I mean, it seems a bit of a cat and mouse going on.
15: We are actually hitting stagnation at the moment. Both parties want to have a better deal, a good deal. They could sell to their domestic audiences that they have gained something. And this is the problem. Both are victorious. This is what they think. For the U.S., they killed the supreme leader, killed the leaders, destroyed the country economically, militarily. But this is their definition of victory. For the Iranians, the regime hasn't collapsed. So they have a victory. And for a mediation to work, you either have both parties giving concessions because they are basically looking for the overall picture, or you have one of them is basically lost the war and they need to offer concessions. And we are not in one of these two scenarios. And this, therefore, we need to either go to escalation to have someone is losing, or we go for scenario one, where mediation should work to bridge the gap and push basically both parties to give concessions.
1: I mean, there's mistrust is really at the bottom of things here as well. And, you know, who could perhaps provide the guarantees, as it were, that this shouldn't happen again, that the US is going to start bombing Iran again in the middle of mediation?
15: And that's the point, Richard, actually. When we see it's trust issue and also the starting point in the negotiations themselves. For the Iranians, the starting point is lifting the naval blockade and ending all hostilities against Iran. For the Americans, it's the nuclear deal. So the starting point is not something they both agree on. This is number one. Number two, when it comes to guarantees, this is the issue. I mean, if there is a mini deal now that settles the Strait of Hormuz issue and the war, and keep or open the door for negotiations on the nuclear deal, that's for Iranians, they know this is going to be round three very soon after the World Cup maybe, or after the midterms. For the Americans, they know that. They want a bigger deal at the moment because they think they are putting Iran under lots of pressure, and if they give them room to breathe, that means rebuilding their capacity.
1: The thing is, it's the verbiage as well, that Iran doesn't want to be seen to be surrendering in any way. This is it. And, you know, this is when you, to your point, that victory looks very different for either side. And that's it, isn't it?
15: That's the biggest issue, because at the end of the day, this war is going to end. You're going to go back to your audience and your domestic people. And for Iran, they haven't got paid for months now. The economic situation is very devastating. And this is, we just witnessed in your reports from Tehran. And when it comes to military, so the country is devastated. So how are you going to go to people internally and tell them, well, we gained something. The regime hasn't collapsed. The Americans haven't had their operation succeeded in terms of overthrowing the regime. And we are the victorious. I mean, this is a big thing. And even if we look at Trump's post yesterday, he threw the names of three countries in the middle, Qatar, the UAE, and the Saudi Arabia. These three countries have been, with other regional partners, they have been pushing for more diplomacy and more de-escalation. But to throw them and to connect them and associate them with the seriousness of negotiations is quite worrying, to be honest. That means if the negotiations work well, that means the whole Gulf is going to get credit for it. But if things don't go well, that means escalation is very close, and this is, could be seen from Iranian perspective that they are the regional enforcers, in quote-unquote, of these negotiations. And this put the GCC under lots of pressure this time from both sides again.
1: But ultimately, I mean, we're in a stalemate as we started, right? OK, now, is Tehran more likely to absorb this pressure coming from the US, just take it, basically, until and wait till Donald Trump's political calendar becomes a bit more difficult for him?
15: Well, the President Trump has over 3 weeks till the World Cup. And I don't think he's going to start something during the World Cup. He's going to be focused on bringing all the attention to the U.S. Therefore, I think he wants to end the Iranian issue at this time. The Iranians want to buy time. At the end of the day, the Iranians knows that they have always been negotiating with the U.S. And since you are negotiating with the only superpower in the world, that means you are a superpower, basically, for them. And this is why they wanted to go as long as possible. But the problem is, the blockade is actually hurting their economy as well. So it's very tricky for the Iranians. Should they absorb all that pressure and keep the negotiations going, or should they have a deal with the Americans and sit down, basically? And this is quite worrying, because even if they sit down, what would the deal look like?
1: Abdullah, thank you so much. Abdullah Bandar Al-Tahibi, here in the studio from Qatar University. Still ahead on Al Jazeera. Russia's leader Vladimir Putin is heading to China just days after a visit by US President Trump to Beijing. We'll tell you why the timing is important. Plus...
16: You killed Jeffrey Epstein, you animal!
1: Why the race for AI dominance in the US is worrying some people in creative industries.
17: When the U.S. forces captured Venezuelan President Nicolas Maduro, his supporters took to the streets amidst a wave of uncertainty. Through the eyes of a political street artist, social volunteers, and with rare access to a militia sworn to protect the country's revolutionary values, People in Power explores how they are adapting with their president still in U.S. custody. after Maduro on Al Jazeera.
18: In-depth analysis of the day's headlines.
19: There will be no absolute winner in this war, and there will be no absolute loser. Both have to take whatever wins they have and exit it.
18: Informed opinions.
20: The torch of global leadership is passing from the United States to China.
18: Frank assessments.
21: Congo holds minerals that are so essential to artificial intelligence that no matter what happens there, the international community is now going to move from a perspective of bringing peace and justice.
18: Inside story on Al Jazeera.

In the morning of Eid, some prepare their sacrifice, while others wait for a share of it. Since 2017, your sacrifices have reached those in need with dignity. Across 15 countries, we deliver your sacrifice and create real impact. This Eid al-Adha, your sacrifice is not just a ritual. It is a joy that reaches those who need it most. Contribute now and be the reason someone has a better Eid.

0: You're watching Al Jazeera, a reminder of our top stories. The death toll from the Ebola outbreak in eastern DRC and Uganda has risen to at least 132, with more than 500 cases reported so far. Health authorities are racing to contain the spread, while countries in the region have imposed strict border controls. President Donald Trump says he has called off a military strike on Iran at the request of Gulf allies to allow for serious negotiations. Trump also says there's a good chance of reaching a deal after Tehran sent a peace proposal to Washington. At least one person has been killed and several injured in an explosion in Syria's capital, Damascus. It happened near a building affiliated with the defense ministry. Security sources say it's likely an explosive was planted in a vehicle. Can, as you get more on this and get over live to Damascus itself and speak with Heidi Pett, do we know what happened exactly here, Heidi? And give us an idea of what and who could be behind it.
1: Yeah, so we are in the Babshai area of Damascus outside what's called the armaments building of the Ministry of Defense. Now, they have put out a statement saying that they located an IED very close to that building. And while their people were attempting to defuse that device, another IED that was in a car parked at the intersection just behind me, you can see a collection of officials and also members of the Ministry of Defense who are guarding the scene there. That one actually went off while they were trying to defuse and disarm the first bomb. So what we know at this stage is that one person was killed, that is a soldier from the Ministry of Defense, and the Ministry of Health has just updated their figures, in fact, that 18 people were wounded, including civilians. So this building, the armaments building of the Ministry of Defense, it's where they store ammunition and small arms for the soldiers who work in and around Damascus. So this appears to have been a coordinated, multi-stage attack with at least two IEDs planted in the vicinity. We don't yet know who, whether it's an individual or a group, most likely, that is behind this. Nobody's claimed responsibility so far.
0: Heidi, thank you very much indeed. Heidi Pett there joining us live from Damascus. Chinese leader Xi Jinping is preparing to welcome Russian President Vladimir Putin, and it comes just days after hosting US President Donald Trump. Putin's visit comes as Beijing tries to balance its close partnership with Moscow while stabilizing ties with the West at a time of heightened tension. Katrina Yu has more from Beijing.
2: Days after hosting Donald Trump and trying to stabilize ties with the U.S. after months of tensions over trade, tech restrictions and Taiwan, Xi Jinping is getting ready to host another world leader, Russia's Vladimir Putin. And the timing is no coincidence. The two leaders have met more than 40 times, and both sides describe bilateral ties as being at their highest point in history. For Beijing, Putin's visit will be about protecting what China gains from its relationship with Russia. Firstly, energy security. Russia has become one of China's biggest suppliers of discounted oil and gas, much of it traded in Chinese yuan or rubles. With the conflict in Iran at a stalemate and the Strait of Hormuz essentially closed off, that relationship is even more valuable for Beijing. Secondly, China wants a stable strategic partner.

0: partner against the U.S. Russia consistently backs Beijing on issues like Taiwan and helps China promote what both countries call a more multipolar world, one less dominated by Washington. Thirdly, Russia's confrontation with the West benefits China strategically. Its invasion of Ukraine has consumed European military and political attention, easing some pressure on Beijing in the Asia-Pacific. Xi doesn't want to see Russia lose the war or for Putin to lose power. But there's also a downside for China. Beijing's closeness with Moscow has damaged relations with Europe. European governments accuse China of helping Russia sustain its economy through trade and dual-use technology exports. China does not want to lose access to European markets at a time when its own economy is slowing. So Xi Jinping is balancing two priorities at once, keeping Russia close and stabilizing ties with the US and Europe. Expect discussions around trade, energy, Iran, and global security, as well as carefully managed optics. Because in hosting Donald Trump one week and Vladimir Putin the next, Xi Jinping wants to show the world that China can speak to all sides. Katrina Yu, Al Jazeera, Beijing.
1: Well, let's speak with James Brown. He's a professor of international relations at Temple University, Japan. He joins us live from Tokyo. James, thank you so much for joining us. We just had Katrina's view of the timing. In your view, how important is it that this visit is coming so close to that one that Donald Trump had?
2: Well, it's really essential. It's important for both sides. Let's take the Chinese first. By welcoming first President Trump and then Putin so soon afterwards, it's really an opportunity for Beijing to show themselves as a focal point for global diplomacy. It's worth remembering also that it's not so long ago that the French president and British prime minister also visited Beijing. So really, that's all of the permanent members of the UN Security Council heading to the Chinese capital. Now, for the Russian side, the timing's important too. There would have been some concerns in Moscow with Trump and Xi meeting, perhaps some concerns that as they discussed Ukraine, there might be a sort of a deal done between the two of them that would be at the expense of Russia. So Putin will be seeking reassurance for what was discussed between Xi and Trump.
1: James, is it a case of keep your friends close and your enemies even closer?
2: Yeah, I think the way that I'd see it is that from the Chinese side, they want to emphasize that they are seeking stability in the relationship with the United States, but that is not going to be at the expense of their Russian partner. So when the Xi-Trump summit was taking place, there was always this talk about stability. That was really the key word. I think with Xi and Putin meeting, it's really about reassurance. China reassuring Russia that nothing has changed in their relationship. And as I say, that some more stable relations between China and the US are not going to come at the expense of Russia.
1: Now, given the amount of help that Beijing has provided Moscow, especially during this conflict in Ukraine, is it now a case that, after years of it being the other way around, that Moscow is the junior partner in this relationship?
2: Really, there's no question about that whatsoever. I mean, this meeting, the timing coming after Trump's visit is important, but its timing's significant too because it marks the 25th anniversary of the signing of the 2001 Treaty of Friendship. And so it's an opportunity to look back on the relationship and to think about how much it's changed. Back in 2001, they were much more equals. Maybe in some respects, you might even say that Russia was stronger in some areas. Now, however, there's no question whatsoever. Economically, technologically, militarily, China is certainly the senior partner.
1: Well, there's also actually practicalities here, aren't there, as well? Because Putin desperately needs to sign a deal over this pipeline, new gas pipeline through Mongolia to replace his lost European market. Now, Xi Jinping has seemingly been really dragging his feet on this. Could this be a prize that Putin walks away with?
2: Yeah, so this is absolutely crucial, and it's the main thing that I'm looking out for. So, of course, we'll have a lot of kind of warm words, but this is really the determining factor of whether it will be a success from the Russian side. So what we're talking about here is the Power of Siberia 2 pipeline, this proposed pipeline to take gas from Russia's Yamal Peninsula through Mongolia and to China. And it would very significantly increase the amount of gas sold from Russia to China. They have in principle agreed on this project, but the big stumbling point is price. And it seems like the Chinese are not willing to pay the price that the Russians want. So we'll have to wait to see. Russia wants a deal. They want to have guarantees that they're going to be able to sell that gas that once would have gone to Europe to the Chinese market. The indications are, however, that the Chinese are perfectly happy to wait. They see that they're in the stronger position. They're not willing to pay over the odds, as they see it, for price. And they don't want to depend too much on one single energy supplier. So maybe there won't be a deal.
1: James, also tell us about Iran in all this too, because they've been moves behind the scenes of a lot of support for Tehran. How much is that going to figure in their conversation?
2: Well, absolutely. They've said they will talk about kind of regional and global issues. So aside from Ukraine, certainly Iran would feature. There seems to be, you might say, a bit of a difference in opinion from the Russian and Chinese sides on the Iran conflict. I think China will be that much more eager for there to be a resolution to this, for there to be the opening of the Strait of Hormuz. For the Russians, however, well, sure, in public, they'll say they absolutely want stability, resolution. But actually, the current situation's working quite well for them. With oil prices being pushed so high, that's really saving a Russian economy that in many other ways is struggling. So I think a little bit of a difference of opinion there.
1: James, thank you so much. Professor James Brown there from Temple University in Japan. Israel has launched more strikes on southern Lebanon. A health clinic in the city of Tyre was struck overnight shortly after the Israeli military issued a forced evacuation order. The Lebanese health ministry says more than 3,000 people have been killed since the war began, about 700 of them since last month's ceasefire. Zeina Khoda has more from the scene of the attack.
3: With every Israeli attack, there is more destruction, more displacement, more deaths and more suffering. This used to be a health clinic. It provided essential services and medicines for the tens of thousands who remain in southern Lebanon, which, despite a ceasefire, remains an active war zone. It was in the middle of the night when people were told by the Israeli military to leave the area.
4: We woke up at around 1 a.m. to a warning that the area is going to be hit. We left our homes in panic. Our children were in panic. These attacks are trying to force everyone to leave the south.
3: Maashouk is a suburb in the southern city of Tyre, a residential area, a place of work. This is a city that is trying to remain normal, but war is hanging over it. At times, Israeli strikes are within the city's perimeters.
5: There is nowhere safe. Towns and villages across southern Lebanon are constantly under Israeli attack. Sometimes there are warnings to evacuate before the strikes, but most of the time, there aren't.
3: So much is being lost in a conflict that is entering its fourth month. It's not the first time Jalal's barbershop has been damaged in an Israeli strike. This city has been a critical place of refuge for many. He's still in shock.
6: I can't believe it. I can't believe it. Thanks God. Thanks God. I can't talk. I can't talk. Thanks God.
3: This makeshift grave is a symbol of a worsening conflict where traditional funerals can no longer be held in many areas because of Israeli attacks.
7: Our situation is so hard. Can you imagine we have to open my brother's grave again and take him to our village in Siddiqun?
3: But families don't know if and when it will be safe enough to have a proper funeral. They also don't know if they will be ever able to do so. The Israeli military's so-called yellow line is 8 kilometers south of here. Dozens of villages along the border are occupied by Israeli troops.
5: The numbers of bodies buried here rises daily. The conflict has already killed more than 3,000 people. Zana Khoder, Al Jazeera, Tyre, southern Lebanon.
1: Despite the ceasefire, Gaza continues to face an unprecedented humanitarian reconstruction crisis. The U.S.-backed Gaza Board of Peace says humanitarian aid to Gaza has increased by more than 70% since the ceasefire began. But the humanitarian needs remain immense. Approximately 85% of Gaza's buildings and roads have been destroyed or damaged. Gaza's reconstruction is expected to require more than $30 billion, according to estimates. The international community has so far pledged nearly $17 billion to support Gaza's reconstruction and recovery efforts. The board outlined this in a report to the United Nations Security Council. Hani Mahmoud reports from Gaza City.
8: Perhaps the hardest thing right now is the implementation. So the talk about humanitarian aid without a clear mechanism of implementing the logistics and implementing ways of delivering aid to people represent a major challenge for aid workers, for organizations, and for the ordinary Palestinian displaced multiple times to receive a food parcel or a water gallon or other basic necessities. So again, at the peak of these reports of a progress made on the ground or increase in the percentage, we're still looking at infrastructure that is largely destroyed. We have inconsistent crossings functioning. The operations at these two crossings, the Karim Abu Salim crossing and the Zikim crossing in the northern part of the strip, are very inconsistent and directly affecting the delivery of aid and the amount of aid delivered to displaced Palestinians here, let alone the fact that the Rafah crossing is operating at a very low capacity now with only minimum number of patients and their companions leaving the Gaza Strip. So the challenge part of it is the inconsistency, which means it would be translated on the ground more of a smooth and sufficient sustained operations on the crossing and the delivery of aid. But we're not seeing this. It's more of a bottleneck right now where people are put on more of a life support system rather than an efficient system to keep them alive and survive these conditions.
1: At least 12 people have been killed as torrential rain continues across southern and central China. The affected area stretches more than 1,000 kilometers, where widespread flooding has forced schools and businesses to close. Transport and power supplies have also been disrupted. Authorities say they are launching emergency responses in several regions. Still to come, right here on Al Jazeera.
0: So obviously that was AI-generated and did not fool anyone.
1: How the high-flying AI industry could mark a new low for creatives.
9: They want to get clicks. They want to put it on social media.
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0: Three people have been killed in a shooting at a mosque complex in California. It's something now which is being investigated as a hate crime. The attack took place at the Islamic Center of San Diego, which houses a mosque as well as a school. The three victims included a security guard who had confronted the gunman. Two suspects, aged 17 and 19, were later found dead in the car after apparently taking their own lives. It's the deadliest attack on a mosque in the United States this year. 9-year-old Odeh Shana was among dozens of children forced to huddle in classrooms when the attack happened.
1: I heard, like, a bunch of bad stuff, like gunshots. And plus, I went inside the closet with my whole class. We heard, like, 12 or, like, 16 gunshots.

0: And then the SWAT team said, if you open up, then they opened the door. I felt a bit scared. My legs were shaking in my hands. And my head was, like, hurting me a lot. I felt like a rock.
1: John Hendren has more.
2: Police scoured the scene of a San Diego mosque, searching for evidence in a mass shooting they're calling a hate crime.
3: Someone died today. It's very sad, especially in the mosque. They didn't do anything at all, and they do not deserve that. And I just feel so, like, bad, and it's actually very, just, like, I don't feel good at all about it.
2: When police arrived, just minutes after they received an emergency call reporting shots fired at the Islamic Center, they found a bloody scene. Among the dead was a guard.
4: We're still looking into that. We do believe the security guard was able to help at least minimize the situation to the front area of the mosque. Until we know more, I don't want to speculate, but at this point, I think it's fair to say his actions were heroic, and undoubtedly he saved lives today.
2: Not far away, a local landscaper reported that he had been fired upon but not hurt. Police say the apparent gunmen, ages 17 and 18, were found dead in a car of apparent self-inflicted gunshots. The Los Angeles Times reports police found anti-Islamic writing on the car and on a weapon used in the shooting, evidence, they say, of a hate crime. The cities of Los Angeles and New York have added protection around mosques as a precaution.
5: The other mosques and all the places of worship in our beautiful city should always be protected. It is extremely outrageous to target a place of worship.
2: California Governor Gavin Newsom and President Donald Trump were briefed on the shooting.
6: It's a terrible situation. I've been given some early updates, but we're going to be going back and looking at it very strongly.
2: The shooting occurred shortly before noon, a short while before hundreds were expected to gather for afternoon prayers, not far from a school on the mosque complex, where officials said children were unharmed. John Hendren, Al Jazeera.
1: Thousands of people have been ordered to evacuate as a fast-moving wildfire threatens homes in Southern California. The Sandy fire broke out on Monday morning in the hills above Simi Valley, which is northwest of Los Angeles. It quickly spread through dry brush, burning more than 300 hectares. At least one home has been damaged. Several neighborhoods remain under evacuation orders, with smoke covering parts of the city. The cause of the fire is under investigation. A boom in the AI industry is a lot to offer, but there are also growing fears that entire sectors of the economy could be swallowed up by artificial intelligence. The creative industry is already seeing the effects in books, films and songs copied by AI systems, with artists and creators increasingly being sidelined. Heidi Jo Castro reports from Washington.
7: Know what I've always wanted to do?
8: Obviously, that was AI-generated and did not fool anyone. But we are seeing AI-generated material everywhere. And the question is, at whose expense?
9: You killed Jeffrey Epstein, you animal!
8: This viral clip featuring an AI Tom Cruise fighting an AI Brad Pitt is an example of what real humans are up against. As AI-generated movies, songs, images, and books have flooded the internet, large language models like ChatGPT and Claude train on materials made by human creators. People like author Zach Powers. A copyright lawsuit revealed his books are among the 500,000 titles found to have been used by the AI company Anthropic.
10: They found illegal copies of my books on online sources and used those in training their artificial intelligence without seeking permission to use them.
11: There's never been a worse time.
8: Anthropic and other AI models say they're not stealing people's work, but rather scraping publicly available data on the open internet to find patterns to feed their algorithms. Nevertheless, Anthropic agreed to a historic $1.5 billion settlement last September. Powers is expecting to receive $6,000 from that. But he says generative AI's harm to the human world goes beyond money.
10: My most recent novel is about friendship, it's about grief, It's about migraines and chronic illness. And a computer cannot experience any of those things. If a computer wrote about them, it could only be regurgitating stuff it had taken from elsewhere.
8: Compared to the self-described humble author, celebrities like Taylor Swift and Matthew McConaughey have more recourse to protections. They've copyrighted an image here and a phrase there.
12: All right, all right, all right.
8: But with no U.S. law yet defining the boundaries of what AI can do with human intellectual property, we are in a gray zone, a storm of AI's own making. Heidi Jo Castro, Al Jazeera, Washington.
1: We're going to take a short break. Riley Carlson will be back with more of the day's news in just a moment.
13: Everything centering around the Strait of Hormuz.
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17: A two-week ceasefire. If Iran opens the Strait of Hormuz, what more are we hearing from the Iranians?
18: The Strait of Hormuz will be open for transit of energy supplies.
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25: My name is Cyril Vanier, and I'm a presenter at Al Jazeera. I started as a reporter, and one of the first conflicts that I covered, somebody was shot and killed in front of me. That person had died because of greater political interests that were at play, because of rivalries, and yet that person would remain anonymous to the rest of the world. It was a career-changing moment, because what it showed me was that there are many people in the world who have no one to fight their corner. And when you're witnessing that, then it becomes your responsibility to tell those stories. It became clear to me that we need to cover always both sides of the story, the politics, but even more importantly, the people. What sets Al Jazeera apart and the reason I love to work here is the human story is what drives everything. Yes, we cover the politics, of course we do, we have to. But we never forget that at the end of the day, it's people who are on the front line of those political decisions that are made. And those are the stories that we have to tell. And those are the headlines that define Al Jazeera.

0: Hello, I'm Riley Carlson. This is Al Jazeera live from Doha. Coming up, a mounting death toll in the Democratic Republic of Congo. Health authorities try to contain an Ebola outbreak that's killed more than 100 people. At least one person is killed and a dozen wounded in a bomb attack in the Syrian capital, Damascus. The U.S. calls off a planned attack on Iran, but the conflict is taking a toll on the Iranian economy. Israel continues its attacks on southern Lebanon. The health ministry says more than 3,000 people have been killed since early March.
1: This strike came after a forced displacement order, but most strikes come without a warning.
0: Medical teams and government bodies are racing to contain the latest outbreak of Ebola in Eastern Democratic Republic of Congo and Uganda. So far, there have been 513 suspected cases reported in the DRC, with 131 deaths. Two cases have been confirmed in neighboring Uganda, with one death. The DRC is a huge country. It shares borders with nine other nations. Rwanda has already closed its border with eastern DRC, while other countries in the region have implemented some stricter border surveillance. But the years-long conflict in eastern DRC is making the situation worse. With 6.9 million internally displaced people, it's difficult to implement contact tracing or other health measures. And rights groups say a cut in foreign aid, mainly by the U.S., has also had an impact on Ebola prevention. Al Jazeera's Ellen Waikani is live for us in Goma. Ellen, how concerning is this?

0: for people in DRC. What are they telling you? What are you hearing from them?
1: People are very concerned, mainly as they can see themselves how the outbreak still spreading in different areas. Mainly the concern is growing in the area like Beni, Butembo. This is the place where more than 3,000 people died from Ebola, in one of the deadly Ebola just a year past. And now the same town is already affected as well. For now, we have, in this province of North Kivu only, we have already three main towns affected already. Cases have been notified. And when I was talking to people this morning here, I met a woman, for example, who is saying, I'm afraid because I don't have even food for eating now, and I need now to purchase for equipment to protect my kids. I cannot even afford for a sip of soap. So people knows very well that with Ebola, it's requiring a minimum capacity of protecting yourself. But people are affected here. They are saying they are afraid. They don't know. Authorities themselves are saying that there is so many numbers of people, the contact, that they are unable to trace right now because people have been traveling without knowing that Ebola was already among them. But right now, when you are talking to people, mainly here in the town of Goma, for example, they are wondering, they're questioning the capacity of the people who are leading this town. The town is disconnected with Kinshasa. They cannot bring equipment in. So people are not really believing that rebels here will be on top to deal with Ebola. All this is really creating panic among the population here. People are really afraid, and they are just asking for partners to do more in order to avoid maybe catastrophe in the coming days.
0: Mm. Al Jazeera's Elaine Wakani reporting for us from Goma in eastern DRC. Now let's bring in Catherine Soy, who is reporting from Kampala in Uganda. Catherine, Uganda is taking some pretty extensive measures to try to control this spread because some of the cases that they've found there already, they believe, have come from DRC. Tell us about those measures and what they are.
2: Yes, and Uganda is very effective when it comes to dealing with such outbreaks because they've happened before in 2000. That's when the first Ebola outbreak there was. And through that time, the government has instituted a lot of measures. And so immediately this Ebola outbreak was declared, the government moved in. We have gone to a hospital. Already health workers have put in place, you know, the temperature checks. People are being told to wash their hands. We went to another hospital. So in hospitals, those measures are in place. Now, these two cases, this man who died and another one who is undergoing treatment were Congolese nationals, and they came all the way from Ituri, where people have been affected, and they came to look for help, for medical help. And the government says that all those people that were in touch or in contact with those two cases have been put in quarantine. Now, we also know that health workers have been deployed to border points. We are talking about a very porous border, 800 kilometers, and some of it is porous. Some people do not use formal border crossing points. So a lot of them use in informal points. So that is a big concern. We've also been speaking to researchers from the main virus institute. This is where they deal with viruses, infections like Ebola and HIV. And they have a lot of experience. And they say one of the biggest problems is that because this is a relatively new strain, there's not many studies that has been done on it.
0: That's Catherine Soy reporting for us from Kampala, Uganda. Now I want to bring in Matthew Kavanaugh, the director of Georgetown University's Center for Global Health Policy and Politics. He's joining us live now from Washington, D.C. Thank you very much for being with us here on Al Jazeera. And Matthew, I want to start picking up on what Catherine just mentioned there in the last bit of her live report. Help us understand the challenges that officials on the ground are facing because this strain of Ebola is a different one than they had initially considered that it might be.
3: So what we're looking at this point is a disease that doesn't have a great detection capacity because most of the tools that we use to detect Ebola don't work to detect this strain. And that means we're really challenged. We also don't have a treatment that we know works. We don't have a vaccine that we know works. And so this is much harder than it is to address other, the Zaire strain of the virus. And it's happening in the middle of, as you noted, huge instability, a really challenging part of the world. We've now are way behind because we've already had international spread. And so this is a really challenging environment.
0: And so is there a reasonable expectation of containment then at this point, given those challenges, given that this may have been circulating for weeks before the initial case was detected?
3: There is. It's possible to contain this.
0: Okay.
3: We are very lucky as a world that we're facing this with the DRC and Uganda as the ones who are leading. They have some of the world's best epidemiologists, best Ebola fighters in the world. These folks have stopped over a dozen outbreaks of Ebola in the past. And they have done it using the basic tools of epidemiology, by tracing cases, by stopping it, by doing education, by kind of mobilizing communities. That is possible, but it's not easy. This, response has been really remarkable once it was finally caught, right? So the WHO made a declaration. It dispatched a rapid response team. Africa CDC has also really been, very active and providing support. The tools that are there are being mobilized by very effective folks, but it's hard to imagine a more challenging environment right now, especially amid the geopolitical context we're in, to try to tackle an Ebola outbreak in this part of the world.
0: Well, and there have been a number of instances in the past year and a half, Matthew, where aid groups have raised the alarm about cuts to international aid funding. So it's all well and good for people to be prepared, but if an outbreak goes on, obviously fighting it, funding that preparedness takes money. So how might the aid cuts affect the response to an outbreak like this? Does it happen in the initial stages where we are right now, or does it happen as it goes on?
3: It's happening right now, and it's already happened. So the Democratic Republic of Congo was one of the biggest recipients of funding from USAID. And when the Trump administration dismantled it last year, it stopped work on dozens of really important projects. What we're looking at there is not just a handful of really important projects that were actively addressing Ebola and spillover and effects like this and trying to monitor for them, but it also stopped the HIV programs, the TB programs, the maternal and child health programs, malaria programs, which meant that thousands of health workers downed tools. In the past, these are the workers who would have been the frontline responders. They would have been the detectors of an outbreak like this, and they would have been who was mobilized. The lack of that capacity in the country is being felt immediately. It's part of why it wasn't detected earlier, certainly. And now we're seeing it in the response, right? The International Rescue Committee has said already that there's a huge lack of PPE because that had been funded by it. So health workers are confronting this deadly virus without the tools they need. In the past, these programs would have been central. We would have seen the U.S. CDC active. We would have seen all of that. And it's not just the U.S., right? It's also the rest of the world that's reduced aid. The fact that the World Health Organization had to cut 2,000 staff this year, and now we're faced with this, there's a correlation there. These are not divorced from each other.
0: Matthew Kavanaugh, director of Georgetown University's Center for Global Health Policy and Politics. Thanks for bringing your expertise here to Al Jazeera. We appreciate it. Now let's bring you some news out of Syria, where at least one person has been killed in an explosion in the capital, Damascus. It happened near a building affiliated with the defense ministry. Several other people were injured. Security sources say it's likely an explosive was planted in a vehicle. Gunfire was heard after the blast. For more on this, let's bring in Heidi Pett, who joins us now live from Damascus. So, Heidi, first of all, what more have you learned about what happened here?
4: Yeah, so speaking to people at the scene and going by what we have had released from Syrian officials so far, what we know is that the Ministry of Defense discovered an IED near what is called the Armaments Building here in central Damascus. Now, this is the building where the Ministry of Defense stores small arms, bullets, ammunition that it distributes to soldiers who work in and around Damascus. And they say that while their units were trying to disarm and deal with the IED that was planted near the building, another one went off in a car that was parked near the intersection nearby. Now, when that one exploded, the ministry has confirmed that one soldier was killed and there were at least 18 people injured, among them civilians. So we've had ambulances, civil defense working here at the scene to transport the injured, and quite a heavy security perimeter established here as well while authorities try to investigate the car, investigate the device and figure out what happened. Now, no individual or group has claimed responsibility for this attack yet, but that kind of thing usually does take some time.
0: Now, Heidi, security is something, of course, that has been at the top of the agenda for Syria's new administration. What is the security situation like right now in Syria?
4: The security situation here in Syria does remain quite complex. There have been a number of attacks by ISIL over the last couple of months. Notably, there was a similar explosion at the Sayyida Zainab shrine in southern Damascus a short while ago, which killed a cleric a couple of weeks ago. There was also an attack which ISIL claimed on a bus, which was carrying Syrian army soldiers between two bases in northeastern Syria. That killed four people. But it's not the only armed group that is active in Syria. In fact, the president, Ahmed Ashraf, in the last couple of weeks has said that his forces have identified and managed to prevent Hezbollah cells, who he said were planning attacks to destabilize the Syrian government.
0: That's Al Jazeera's Heidi Pett reporting live for us from Damascus. Heidi, thank you. U.S. President Donald Trump says he's postponed a planned military strike on Iran that was to be carried out on Tuesday. He says there's a good chance of reaching a deal to limit Tehran's nuclear program after Iran sent a peace proposal to Washington. Posting on social media, Trump said he paused the attack at the request of Gulf states to allow for what he called serious negotiations. Earlier, the president had warned the clock was ticking for Iran to make a deal. Qatar's foreign ministry spokesman says Gulf nations are prioritizing strategic dialogue with Iran. Majid Al Ansari said Qatar supports Pakistan's mediation efforts to avoid further escalation.
5: Our position has been stated to our partners in the United States regarding, first of all, the wish of the region not to be engulfed again in war and to stave away any escalation that would be immediate effect on the peoples of the region as a whole. If you look at the general statements coming out of the region, I think there is a clear solidarity in supporting the mediation led by Pakistan, but also supporting the ceasefire in place and giving the diplomatic channels a chance for further discussions that might lead to an agreement.
0: Still ahead here on Al Jazeera, the U.S.-backed Board of Peace reports a surge in aid to Gaza. We look at the reality on the ground. Plus,
6: so obviously that was AI-generated and did not fool anyone.
0: How the high-flying AI industry could mark a new low for creative industries.
7: This is America, and that is the U.S. Treasury. Here, the national debt has exceeded GDP for the first time since World War II.
8: How likely is a war in the future between the U.S. and China over Taiwan?
9: Republicans control the House of Representatives by just 5 votes. That's too close for comfort for U.S. President Donald Trump.
10: A global conflict thousands of miles away is exposing California's reliance on foreign oil.
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12: When the U.S. forces captured Venezuelan President Nicolas Maduro, his supporters took to the streets amidst a wave of uncertainty. Through the eyes of a political street artist, social volunteers, and with rare access to a militia sworn to protect the country's revolutionary values, People in Power explores how they are adapting with their president still in U.S. custody. After Maduro, on Al Jazeera.
13: After decades of progress on nuclear arms control, a new battle for supremacy has begun.
14: 89 seconds to midnight.
15: China is developing a nuclear triad capability.
16: Why are we doing this? Have we lost our minds?
13: Justified through politics, fast-tracked for profit, fueled by corporations with far-reaching influence.
17: A nuke is a nuke. You risk going up the escalation ladder and stumbling into all-out nuclear war.
13: 100 Hiroshimas, Episode 2 of Business of War on Al Jazeera.
18: Kubani, the tradition of sharing nutritious meat with people in need. 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

0: Hello again. You're watching Al Jazeera. Here's a reminder of our top stories this hour. The death toll from the Ebola outbreak in eastern DRC and Uganda has risen to at least 132, with more than 500 cases reported so far. Health authorities are racing to contain the spread, while countries in the region have imposed strict border controls. At least one person has been killed and several injured in an explosion in Syria's capital, Damascus. It happened near a building affiliated with the defense ministry. Security sources say it's likely an explosive was planted in a vehicle. U.S. President Donald Trump says he has called off a military strike on Iran at the request of Gulf allies to allow for serious negotiations. Trump also says there's a good chance of reaching a deal after Tehran sent a peace proposal to Washington. Prices in Iran, meanwhile, continue to surge, with many struggling to afford basic goods. As the stock market reopens, ordinary people are feeling the impact of the war. Experts blame rising production costs, a weakening currency, inflation, and a shortage of raw materials. Al Jazeera's Rasul Sardar has more from Tehran.
1: This is where many Iranians now feel the impact of the war most directly. Not on the battlefield, but here in the market. Every aisle, every shelf, every price tag is a reminder of how deeply the war is affecting daily life in Iran. Across Tehran, the price of basic goods is rising so fast that many shoppers say they can no longer keep up. Iran is flexing its muscles by showcasing its missiles. But it is also the price of essentials that is skyrocketing. According to Iran's statistical center, the solid vegetable oil price have jumped by 375% in just 1 year. Liquid oil up more than 300%. Imported rice more than doubled. For many Iranians, groceries that were once routine purchases are becoming luxuries.
2: We've seen a sharp decline in customers. People who used to buy six chickens now only buy two.
1: This spaghetti a month ago was around 40,000 tuman. Now it is over 70,000 tuman. And this box of tea a month ago was around 400,000 tuman. Now it is over 700,000 tuman. And the cooking oil, it was around 700,000 tuman a month ago. Now it is over 1.3 million tuman. And the reasons are piling up: a weakening currency, high inflation, and wartime disruption, and also growing difficulties importing raw materials. The government insists it is responding. The authorities are saying they're cracking down on hoarding and market manipulation while considering bigger subsidies and tax relief measures. But what is making the situation particularly worse here is the U.S. blockade of Strait of Hormuz, because more than 80% of Iran's exports and imports comes through either the Strait of Hormuz or via southern ports. And the U.S. blockade has significantly reduced that number. But here in Tehran, many people say the main issue is unpredictability.
3: I bought many of these products last week, but now their prices have doubled. My purchasing power has dropped by at least 70%.
1: People here are swinging between the fear of the return of the war and hope for peace. But one thing that is consistently growing is the economic anxiety. Rasul Sardar, Al Jazeera, Tehran.
0: Israel has launched more strikes on southern Lebanon. A health clinic in the city of Tyre was struck overnight shortly after the Israeli military issued a forced evacuation order. The Lebanese health ministry says more than 3,000 people have been killed since the war began, about 700 of them since last month's ceasefire. Zeina Hodder has more from the scene of that attack.
4: With every Israeli attack, there is more destruction, more displacement, more deaths, and more suffering. This used to be a health clinic. It provided essential services and medicines for the tens of thousands who remain in southern Lebanon, which, despite a ceasefire, remains an active war zone. It was in the middle of the night when people were told by the Israeli military to leave the area.
5: We woke up at around 1 a.m. to a warning that the area is going to be hit. We left our homes in panic. Our children were in panic. These attacks are trying to force everyone to leave the south.
4: Maashouk is a suburb in the southern city of Tyre. a residential area, a place of work. This is a city that is trying to remain normal, but war is hanging over it. At times, Israeli strikes are within the city's perimeters.
6: There is nowhere safe. Towns and villages across southern Lebanon are constantly under Israeli attack. Sometimes there are warnings to evacuate before the strikes, but most of the time, there aren't.
4: So much is being lost in a conflict that is entering its fourth month. It's not the first time Jalal's barbershop has been damaged in an Israeli strike. This city has been a critical place of refuge for many. He's still in shock.
7: I can't believe it. I can't believe it. Thanks God. Thanks God. I can't talk. I can't talk. Thanks God.
4: This makeshift grave is a symbol of a worsening conflict where traditional funerals can no longer be held in many areas because of Israeli attacks.
8: Our situation is so hard. Can you imagine we have to open my brother's grave again and take him to our village in Siddiqun?
4: But families don't know if and when it will be safe enough to have a proper funeral.
6: They also don't know if they will be ever able to do so. The Israeli military's so-called yellow line is 8 kilometers south of here. Dozens of villages along the border are occupied by Israeli troops.
4: The numbers of bodies buried here rises daily. The conflict has already killed more than 3,000 people. Zena Khoder, Al Jazeera, Tyre, southern Lebanon.
0: Israel's far-right finance minister, Bezalel Smotrich, has threatened to forcibly evacuate a Palestinian village in the occupied West Bank. Nearly 200 Palestinians live in the Bedouin community of Khan al-Ahmar. Israel has been trying to force them out for years as part of a planned illegal settlement project. This type of displacement has increased in the occupied West Bank in the last 2 years, while settler attacks uprooting Palestinians from their homes have become increasingly violent. Neda Ibrahim reports from Khan al-Ahmar.
9: This place has been saved from possible eviction in the past because of the international pressure that diplomats and media has put on the Israeli government as they continue to target this area. Why? Because it would link the illegal Israeli settlements in occupied East Jerusalem with a plan that Israel calls E1, East 1, which is illegal Israeli settlements here. We can see some of these settlements from where we are in Al Khan Al Ahmar. These settlements have been allowed to expand, to grow, to operate, to have all the services. While here, if you look at this stark comparison, you would see how Palestinians are not even allowed to build, and they're living in very basic and minimal structures. And even these structures, now the Israeli government wants to evacuate and want people to leave out of. Why? Because this area is, according to the Bedouin community here, is one of the last remaining communities in the E1 area. Again, this is a place that is preventing the Israelis from building more and more illegal Israeli settlements and cutting this area completely from Palestinians and their ability to access it.
0: Despite the ceasefire, Gaza continues to face an unprecedented humanitarian and reconstruction crisis. The U.S.-backed Gaza Board of Peace says humanitarian aid to Gaza has increased by more than 70% since the ceasefire began. But the humanitarian needs remain immense. Approximately 85% of Gaza's buildings and roads have been damaged or destroyed. Gaza's reconstruction is expected to require more than $30 billion, according to estimates. The international community has so far pledged nearly $17 billion to support Gaza's reconstruction and recovery efforts. The board outlined all of this in a report to the UN Security Council. Al Jazeera's Hani Mahmoud reports from Gaza City.
1: Perhaps the hardest thing right now is the implementation
10: So the talk about humanitarian aid without a clear mechanism of implementing the logistics and implementing ways of delivering aid to people represent a major challenge for aid workers, for organizations, and for the ordinary Palestinian displaced multiple times to receive a food parcel or a water gallon or other basic necessities. So again, at the peak of these reports of a progress made on the ground or increase in the percentage, we're still looking at infrastructure that is largely destroyed. We have inconsistent crossings functioning. The operations at these two crossings, the Karim Abu Salim crossing and the Zikim crossing in the northern part of the strip, are very inconsistent and directly affecting the delivery of aid and the amount of aid delivered to displaced Palestinians here, let alone the fact that the Rafah crossing is operating at a very low capacity now, with only minimum number of patients and their companions leaving the Gaza Strip. So the challenge part of it is the inconsistency, which means it would be translated on the ground more of a smooth and sufficient sustained operations on the crossing and the delivery of aid. But we're not seeing this. It's more of a bottleneck right now, where people are put on more of a life support system rather than an efficient system to keep them alive and survive these conditions.
0: Three people have been killed in a shooting at a mosque complex in California, which is being investigated as a hate crime. The attack took place at the Islamic Center of San Diego, which houses a mosque and a school. The three victims included a security guard who had confronted the gunman. Two suspects, aged 17 and 19, were later found dead in a car after apparently taking their own lives. It's the deadliest attack on a mosque in the U.S. this year. A boom in the AI industry has a lot to offer, but there are also growing fears that entire sectors of the economy could be swallowed up by artificial intelligence. The creative industry is already seeing the effects in books, films, and songs copied by AI systems, with artists and creators increasingly being sidelined. Heidi Jo Castro reports from Washington.
11: Know what I've always wanted to do?
12: Obviously, that was AI-generated and did not fool anyone. But we are seeing AI-generated material everywhere. And the question is, at whose expense?
13: You killed Jeffrey Epstein, you animal!
12: This viral clip featuring an AI Tom Cruise fighting an AI Brad Pitt is an example of what real humans are up against. As AI-generated movies, songs, images, and books have flooded the internet, large language models like ChatGPT and Claude train on materials made by human creators. People like author Zach Powers. A copyright lawsuit revealed his books are among the 500,000 titles found to have been used by the AI company Anthropic.
14: They found illegal copies of my books on online sources and used those in training their artificial intelligence without seeking permission to use them.
15: There's never been a worse time.
12: Anthropic and other AI models say they're not stealing people's work, but rather scraping publicly available data on the open internet to find patterns to feed their algorithms. Nevertheless, Anthropic agreed to a historic $1.5 billion settlement last September. Powers is expecting to receive $6,000 from that. But he says generative AI's harm to the human world goes beyond money.
14: My most recent novel is about friendship, it's about grief, it's about migraines and chronic illness, and a computer cannot experience any of those things. If a computer wrote about them, it could only be regurgitating stuff it had taken from elsewhere.
12: Compared to the self-described humble author, celebrities like Taylor Swift and Matthew McConaughey have more recourse to protections. They've copyrighted an image here and a phrase there.
16: All right.
12: But with no U.S. law yet defining the boundaries of what AI can do with human intellectual property, we are in a gray zone, a storm of AI's own making. Heidi Jo Castro, Al Jazeera, Washington.
0: I'm Riley Carlson. Rashad Salamat is back at the top of the hour with more news. That's after People in Power. Stay with us.

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0: 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But now they're being openly and loudly challenged.
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0: 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It's a slogan the government has hammered home in recent months.
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1: No, imposible, imposible. Estamos preparándonos para la llegada de Nicolás Maduro.
0: After Maduro and his wife were captured by U.S. forces, their supporters took to the streets.

0: often gathering near the presidential palace. Everyone here pays tribute to the president in their own way. Alvaro dances to the soundtrack of Maduro's last election campaign. In July 2024, Nicolás Maduro was re-elected after a highly contested election. Running against him was Edmundo González. The liberal opposition candidate was forced into exile after denouncing what he described as widespread electoral fraud. But Maduro supporters see González and his opposition party as U.S. puppets, tasked with bringing down the socialist regime.
1: Precisamente para que retorne sano y salvo nuestro presidente.
0: Two of the regime's most senior figures make a public appearance. Nicolás Maduro's son and Diosdado Cabello, the interior minister.
2: La estrategia que usan los enemigos de la patria, los externos y los internos, para tratar de desmoralizarnos, para tratar de dividirnos, indestructible.
0: The crowd calls him Papa. A longtime ally of Maduro, he's seen as one of the most powerful men in Venezuela. The U.S. Drug Enforcement Administration has put a $25 million bounty on Cabello's head. He's been accused of enforcing the crackdown on anyone criticizing Maduro's government. Cabello founded the powerful paramilitary forces. Tens of thousands of men who are said to be ready to give their lives to defend the revolution.
3: Un llamado a las organizaciones políticas de este país a pronunciarnos todos y a mantenernos alerta. Alerta.
0: Just days after Nicolás Maduro's capture by U.S. forces, they were deployed across the capital. Maduro's capture has unsettled the militias. They continue to patrol the streets of the capital. Most of them refuse to be filmed. But we convinced a motorcycle unit to let us follow them on their daily rounds.
4: Y aquí estamos formado un grupo de compañeros y ahorita que estamos haciendo un recorrido por nuestro presidente que fue secuestrado.
0: They begin their patrol with a tribute to Simón Bolívar, the father of Venezuela's independence.
4: No vamos a morir de rodillas ni a ningún imperio. Seguimos en unión como el colectivo revolucionario.
0: These militia groups are known as colectivos, the government's informal armed wing. Opposition figures accuse them of serious human rights abuses, including arbitrary arrests and political repression.
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0: 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Their power goes far beyond that of the police.
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0: Those intelligence services have been accused of crimes against humanity by the United Nations, including torture and sexual violence.

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0: 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The neighborhood used to be run by drug gangs, with people living here constantly exposed to violence.
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0: 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His dream is to become a professional boxer.
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0: 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It's named after Hugo Chávez, the historical leader of the revolution.
1: Wow, mira, mi mentor, Chávez es mi mentor. 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
0: Hugo Chávez was elected president in 1999. He remained in power until he died in 2013. But his presence is still felt everywhere in the capital, especially here at the military fort that houses his tomb. Every day at 4:25 p.m., the official hour of his death, a cannon is fired.
4: Viva la patria!
5: Vengo constantemente para acá. 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
0: As soon as he came to power, Chávez introduced a new range of social policies, including large-scale housing programs for the poorest Venezuelans. Millions benefited from new social housing. The neighborhood of Baruto was built in 2012 on the hills of Caracas. About 8,500 families were settled here, including Adriana's.
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0: This apartment was given to Adriana, who raised her two children here.
6: Porque este estilo club, pues, estilo para dos personas nada más. 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
0: She works for a government institution. Her salary is around $6 a month. She also gets coupons worth about $120 a month through government social aid. But all this could come to an end if the opposition was to come to power.
6: La oposición tuvo el asedio o tuvo la desfachatez de decir que él iba a acabar con las misión viviendas porque ellos son así, ellos son malos, ellos no les importa el pueblo, ellos les importa su propia riqueza. 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
0: Most Venezuelans rely on government support. ...80% of the population survive on less than $4 a month.
7: Hola, amigo. ¿Está bien? 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
0: After a career as a senior official in an international institution, Benito devoted his retirement to helping the most vulnerable. He founded Casa María, a community shelter that relies on private donations raised through the Catholic Church. It serves 200 meals a day, Monday to Friday.
7: Úsalo y después de 7 días me lo trae.
0: He says most of the people he helps have fallen into poverty over the past 10 years, after Maduro came to power.
8: El gobierno dice que trabaja, o el chavismo. 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
7: Eso es falso. 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
0: Benito has managed to resist pressure from the colectivos in his neighborhood.
7: Que todas las noches se reúnen ahí alrededor de 100, pero armadas desde las narices hasta la punta de los pies, con armas de guerra. 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
0: Around one in four Venezuelans have left the country in the past decade, fleeing violence, poverty, and hunger.
7: Sencilla y llanamente digo que es un castigo para Venezuela. 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
8: Okay, ¿me puede?
7: Durante su tiempo.
8: Sí.
7: Hay que corregir mucho la democracia. 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
0: At 91, Benito is no longer afraid to criticize the government. This military site is usually closed to the public. But today, Julio and his old-time friends are gathering to express their support for Maduro, Hugo Chavez's chosen successor.
5: El rey de la 9 milímetros.
0: Many here took up arms decades ago and joined communist guerrilla movements at a time when their government was closely allied to the U.S.
5: Aquí no hay ningún infiltrado, porque todo el mundo nos conocemos aquí. 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
0: They are the old guard, men and women who fought for decades and brought about a revolution.
9: ¡Viva! 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
10: Para seguir combatiendo. 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
0: A generation that continues to stand in opposition to the United States and remains fiercely hostile to political transition.

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1: Mano, la puse demasiado fácil, ¿no?

0: Is the U.S.-Israeli war on Iran dragging the world to an economic meltdown? Join me, Steve Clemens, every week where I'll bring you the latest analysis on the global fallout of this conflict. Pull apart fact from fiction and get to the bottom line.
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7: In every home, a story of peace resides. 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But there remains a hollow seat, waiting to be filled with hope. Your giving is that hope. It is the hand that lifts them. 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And shelter to shield their dignity. United Hands Relief. 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
8: Newtok was among the first communities in the world to recognize the dangers of our warming planet. There's concerns that the chemicals may have leaked into the Ohio River, a major waterway connected to the derailment area.
9: All of this area is under a mandatory evacuation order, along with 1 million people across the Gulf Coast in the state of Florida. The Border Patrol is actually cutting through this wire. They're already standing on U.S. soil. They have a legitimate right to claim asylum here in this country.

0: Everybody, I'm Rashad Salamat. This is the News Hour live from Doha, coming up in the next 60 minutes. Growing concerns about the scale and speed of an Ebola outbreak in Democratic Republic of Congo. More than 100 people have died. Iran's stock market reopens after nearly 3 months. We look at how the conflict is affecting its economy.
1: This is where many Iranians now feel the impact of the war most directly. Not on the battlefield, but here in the market.
0: Also ahead this hour, a suspected car bomb explodes in the Syrian capital. At least one person has been killed. And Russia's leader is heading to China just days after Donald Trump met President Xi Jinping in Beijing. Health officials in Democratic Republic of Congo are reporting new cases of Ebola virus in the latest outbreak in the east. They're urging the public to exercise caution and stay calm. So far, there have been 513 suspected cases in the DRC with 131 deaths. Two cases have been confirmed in neighboring Uganda, with one person dying. The World Health Organization says it's deeply concerned about the scale and speed of the outbreak. An emergency committee is expected to meet later on Tuesday to discuss the latest developments and if further protocols need to be implemented. This outbreak is believed to be linked to the Bundi Bugyo strain. At the moment, there's no vaccine for it, but health experts believe one could become available soon.
2: What I know, what I know from WHO, it would take 2 months for it to be available. But we hope. Because I don't think that in 2 months we will be done with this outbreak, because we still don't know the spread, and it's already in two provinces and in two very difficult provinces.
0: Well, we are live in Kampala and Goma, where we start with Alain Waikani. Now, Alain, given the borders are closing and health emergencies are being declared, how concerning is this for people where you are, and what are they telling you?
3: People are worrying a lot, mainly as cases continue to spread across

0: the region here, this is the main issues that people are wondering, and they're questioning what will happen tomorrow. Because already in the town of Goma, for example, since Rwanda decided to close the border, I was talking with some people today. They are still going around the border every day trying to cross in the other side because their daily life depends on it. And it's also like from this border closure, people have noticed, and they have right now, they're understanding that these things is becoming serious. The Ebola is affecting now their life, which was already weak. In the majority of the area where they are detecting cases, people have been facing different aspects of the city related to life. In Goma here, this is a place where conflict is still impacting the life of people. If you go in the town of Beni, for example, and Butembo, the new place where they have declared the case yesterday, people are also complaining the same. And when you are discussing with women, for example, a woman this morning was telling me she cannot even afford for a soap, for example. She cannot have much to buy the protective gear for her family, to protect the family. It's showing how people are afraid right now, but they are mostly afraid because of the cases which still people are talking about, and also authorities now taking measure. More restriction is coming around people's lives. This is really, it's becoming scary for people, and they are saying it. It's very visible. You go in the market, you see articles missing, for example, here in Goma, because it used to come from Rwanda. The measures are so strict that people are right now feeling the impact, but more, they are afraid, knowing that this Ebola strain, the vaccine is still not there. People still have a very bad memory on what happened with the past Ebola, in which more than 3,000 people were killed in the area of Butembo and Beni, and the same area are today under the threat of Ebola again. And then you can feel how people are very afraid and concerned about all this.
1: Ella, what about authorities? Are they able to deal with this? Are they equipped to deal with this outbreak?
0: In terms of equipment in the laboratory, for example, where they are detecting or where they are bringing cases to check and to confirm, Kinshasa is very well equipped, and all, even in the town of Goma here, we have another laboratory here, which is very modern. But the problem is where the cases are detected. For example, if we go in Ituri region in Mungwalu, these are the area with a very collapsed system in health. When it comes to deal with health care, for example, fighting has been going in those areas for years, and majority of the hospital is no longer like working on the top. So people are depending mainly with NGOs, those who are helping people village by village. And now people are deep inside this outbreak. If you come here in Goma, for example, this town is completely disconnected from the rest of the country. Equipment cannot come from Kinshasa. The airport is not operating. At the time like this, normally, experts and also doctors, others should come here, but they cannot come here. Ministers from the government and high personality in the healthcare system, they cannot come here. It's showing also how difficult it is. Even if they are detecting cases in Kinshasa or in different laboratories, the problem is on the ground. The medical system, the treatment itself is down. People have been depending on NGOs for years due to the conflict. And this is the particularity of this special outbreak. All the area affected right now, there is we have conflict going on in North Kivu here. We have ADF in the area of Beni. They have been killing people. Even doctors were killed. Some hospital are full of people injured due to the attack. And today they will have to face also the outbreak. Doctors are caught in the middle of this battle right now, and they have to see the priority. But at least they know that Ebola is very scary, and the people are afraid. They're wondering around all this context how it will go. But partners are saying they are a side of the DRC and supporting bringing equipment in, but at least people are afraid because of the number of the cases that they are recording every day, and also the death.
1: Alain, thank you. Alain Hoaikani there joining us live from Goma. Well, let's get over to Catherine Soy, who is in the Ugandan capital of Kampala. Catherine, it does seem that the country there is taking some pretty extensive measures to try and control this outbreak. Give us a sense of what they are.
2: Yes, Uganda has experience when it comes to dealing with this kind of outbreaks. And immediately this Ebola outbreak was announced, measures were put in place, health protocols, especially in hospitals. Today we went to a hospital where people are being checked their temperature, where people are being told to wash their hands. And yesterday the government asked people not to initiate physical contact, for example, hugging or just hand shaking, because bodily contact is what transmits Ebola as well. So people are being told to avoid that. We also know that health workers have been deployed to border areas. Now, two people have been confirmed to have Ebola in Uganda, and they are in Kampala. One has died, the other one is undergoing treatment. And according to the government, all the people who are in contact with this too have been traced, they have been identified, and they are under isolation.
1: Catherine, we have one death reported in Uganda, according to officials. That person came from the DRC. Help us understand the movement of people between these countries and how difficult that makes tracing possible exposures. I think that we have lost Catherine Soy there out of Uganda. Anyway, let's tell you a little bit about Ebola itself now. Now, Ebola is a virus that causes severe illness. It spreads through direct contact with the blood or bodily fluids on an infected person or animal, as well as contaminated objects. Early symptoms can feel a bit like flu at first, with the fever, fatigue, headaches, and muscle pain. Over time, the virus weakens the immune system, and then it begins damaging organs. Patients may suffer severe dehydration, hemorrhages, and death. And there's no approved vaccine for this Bundi Bugyo strain of the Ebola virus, which is associated with the outbreak currently taking place in eastern DRC and Uganda. Now, Dr. Yakubu Mohamed Sani is the country director for ActionAid in the DRC. He says the country's displacement crisis is making the outbreak, well, much more difficult to manage.
3: These are people who are already traumatized. They have actually gone through a lot of issues around displacement. And it is important that we continue to provide this kind of psychological support to them. Education continuity is also very critical. This is not actually a health issue. This is actually a developmental issue, and it needs to involve the people who are actually affected, especially the community members and families who are affected by Ebola, to be part of this response. And another area we're actually calling for is to ensure that we have very clear communication channel to address issues around miscommunication and ensure that even at the community level, we have channels of communication whereby people can actually respond based on reliable information. We have a number of community agents whose capacities were built in the earlier response, and we are now leveraging on-site people to provide that kind of leadership and also ensure that community members, because these are community members and they know one another, and at least the health facilities and the health professionals are actually working closely with the communities to ensure that at least contact tracing becomes a bit more easier. And we are talking about the outbreak in some three key areas, that is Bunia, Irumu, and Bunia, Irumu territories. And these territories, at least we have the necessary responsive mechanisms to ensure that people get the necessary information to be able to respond. And also logistics have been provided to understand that even we have test kits now in Bunia, where we don't have to refer cases to Kinshasa, but at least there are test kits in Bunia to be able to ensure that at least people are tested and their results are verified to ensure that we have a more coordinated response.
1: President Donald Trump has been speaking about his decision to postpone striking Iran after taking calls from Gulf countries. He warned that Washington may still attack soon if a deal is not reached. Trump was speaking during an event at the White House ballroom construction site.
4: I would say I was an hour away from making the decision to go today. And we would probably not be talking about a beautiful ballroom today. We'd be talking about that. And I had made the decision. So they called up. They had heard I made the decision. They said, sir, could you give us a couple of more days? Because we think they're being reasonable.
5: How long is it going to take for Iran to come?
4: I'm saying 2 or 3 days, maybe Friday, Saturday, Sunday, something, maybe early next week, a limited period of time.
1: Now, our chief U.S. correspondent, Alan Fisher, joins us from the White House. Now, what's he actually been saying? It was quite a lot of discourse going on there, Alan.
6: Well, what is interesting is the insight into what happened. Of course, we got that sudden announcement Monday afternoon, when Donald Trump said that he was postponing the operation that essentially was almost about to be launched. He's now made it clear that he was just an hour away from making a final decision and the resumption of the war would have been today. But he said that his allies, he named Qatar, Saudi Arabia, Bahrain, the United Arab Emirates, had heard that he'd made a decision and decided to call him. They said they'd been involved in discussions with Iran and they'd made significant progress. Now, he didn't give any details of what the progress would be, but he says again that his bottom line, of course, is that no nuclear weapons for Iran. But he did say that this wasn't going to be a decision to lay off forever, that the military were locked and loaded, ready to go, the ships were fully armed, and that he would give probably till the beginning of next week before he made a decision. Interestingly, he said, we may have to hit them one more time because he's not overly impressed at the pace of negotiations or whether or not the Iranians are actually serious about this. This just adds to the pressure that Donald Trump is putting on them, but also putting on himself. He talked about the financial impact to the people of the United States. He apologized, said he was sorry people were feeling this, but this was absolutely the right thing to do. He said he appreciates that people understand that things are expensive, but this was definitely something that had to be done by the United States, and the pain wouldn't last too much longer as well. There's also one other line that I want to talk about that may well just go past in the whole haze of Iran. He was asked about the ballroom and said it would be built probably within 18 months to 2 years. He said he would only get a few months of enjoying the ballroom before his term ends and he leaves. Remember, we've heard so much from Donald Trump and his supporters about how he may go for a third term, which would be unconstitutional. It would be unprecedented, but Trump supporters say there's ways of doing it. Donald Trump, at the moment, confirming that his intention is to leave at the end of his second term.
1: Alan, thank you very much. Alan Fisher there, our chief US correspondent, joining us live from outside the White House. Prices in Iran, meanwhile, continue to increase, making it hard for many people to afford basic goods. It comes even as Tehran's stock market reopens for the first time since the start of the war. People are feeling the impact of the conflict. Experts blame rising production costs, a weakening currency, inflation, and shortages of raw materials. Al Jazeera's Rasul Sardar has more from the Iranian capital.
7: This is where many Iranians now feel the impact of the war most directly. Not on the battlefield, but here in the market. Every aisle, every shelf, every price tag is a reminder of how deeply the war is affecting daily life in Iran. Across Tehran, the price of basic goods is rising so fast that many shoppers say they can no longer keep up.
8: Prices are increasing every second and people can barely afford anything. I can no longer buy many of the items I purchased just a month ago.
7: Iran is flexing its muscles by showcasing its missiles. But it is also the price of essentials that is skyrocketing. According to Iran Statistical Center, the solid vegetable oil price have jumped by 375% in just 1 year. Liquid oil up more than 300%. Imported rice more than doubled. For many Iranians, groceries that were once routine purchases are becoming luxuries.
9: We've seen a sharp decline in customers. People who used to buy 6 chickens now only buy 2.
7: This spaghetti a month ago was around 40,000 tuman. Now it is over 70,000 tuman. And this box of tea a month ago was around 400,000 tuman. Now it is over 700,000 tuman. And the cooking oil,

0: It was around 700,000 tuman a month ago. Now it is over 1.3 million tuman. And the reasons are piling up: a weakening currency, high inflation, and wartime disruption, and also growing difficulties importing raw materials. The government insists it is responding. The authorities are saying they're cracking down on hoarding and market manipulation while considering bigger subsidies and tax relief measures. But what is making the situation particularly worse here is the U.S. blockade of Strait of Hormuz, because more than 80% of Iran's exports and imports comes through either the Strait of Hormuz or via southern ports. And the U.S. blockade has significantly reduced that number. But here in Tehran, many people say the main issue is unpredictability.
1: I bought many of these products last week, but now their prices have doubled. My purchasing power has dropped by at least 70%.
0: People here are swinging between the fear of the return of the war and hope for peace. But one thing that is consistently growing is the economic anxiety. Resul Serdar, Al Jazeera, Tehran.
2: Now, the disruption of traffic at the Strait of Hormuz has triggered a fertilizer crisis that's affecting farmers, particularly in Asia and Africa. And all of this is sparking global food security fears. Around one-third of the world's fertilizer passes through the waterway, and shipments have largely stopped since the war began. Higher prices and shortages are forcing farmers to cut back, a move analysts warn could reduce crop yields by up to 30%. Less harvests mean less produce. The World Food Programme has warned that it's this year that 45 million more people could face hunger so severe that it becomes life-threatening. Let's speak to Carl Scow, the acting executive director of the World Food Programme. Thanks for joining us, Carl. Give us a sense of, first of all, if we start off broadly, what this blockage of the strait is actually doing.
3: Well, it's really hitting hunger at different levels. I mean, number one, it's making our operations much more expensive. We were already struggling with record high needs and also a lack of funding. And now, of course, with increase of cost of our operations, that is pushing us even further. And the second is that, like any other business, you know, we are stuck with delays on the supply chain. So to bring rice from India to Eastern Africa takes us 3-4 weeks longer now. But then, of course, our main concern is what this will do to world hunger. Our estimate is, like you referred to, that if the price of oil remains above $100 per barrel, this will push another 45 million people into acute hunger by July. And the reason for that is that there is such close link between the price of energy and food prices. It's almost one-to-one. And, you know, in these countries where the poorest people spend all what they have already on food, if the price goes up, they eat less and they are pushed into acute hunger. Well, but you also pointed to a concern we have down the road, and that is with fertilizer being stuck and places like Eastern Africa basically getting all the fertilizer out of the Gulf. That is going to have an impact on production, which will hit 3-6 months down the road. And we saw that with the war in Ukraine, for example, that is having a delayed but heavy impact on the poorest.
2: And, Carl, when we look at this, I mean, it's making a bad situation actually chronic in some countries. For instance, let's take Sudan.
3: Yeah, I've just traveled across Sudan, and it is a good example of a situation that is already, you know, the worst humanitarian crisis we have. It's the most serious hunger crisis, with almost 20 million people being acutely food insecure. And here again, all their fertilizer comes from the Gulf. And right now, the rainy season starts. This is the time of planting. And so this is going to have an impact on the domestic production of food in Sudan. But on top of that, you know, it is an agriculture that depends on irrigation from the Nile. And now with energy prices going up, you know, those irrigation installations are being challenged. Farmers don't have the money really to bring also the water to the fields. But of course, beyond that, you've seen a 50% increase in energy and fuel costs, which has a direct impact on the price of food. And, you know, people who basically have nothing already, this is having a major, major impact for us. So, you know, beyond the war, beyond the challenges around access, beyond the challenge now of funding, which is a big problem for us in Sudan, we now have this additional burden.
2: And Carl, I mean, you've also been to Afghanistan, where the situation there is getting increasingly bad. Yes. And this is down to the millions of refugees returning primarily from Pakistan, but also from Iran.
3: Yeah. So Afghanistan, we really have a malnutrition crisis right now. Some 5 million children under 5 years and mothers are suffering from malnutrition. And the pain here is that we don't have the resources to support them. I was at this clinic with hundreds of women lined up with their children, their babies on their arms, severely malnourished, but there was nothing in this clinic to give them. So, you know, they had walked 2-3 hours and they were returning back desperate, not having received assistance. But correct, Afghanistan has gone through crisis after crisis now, earthquake, flooding, of course, this drop in funding, and now also the massive returns, both from Pakistan and Iran. 2.8 million people have returned in a country with, this is more than 10% of the people, and posing a massive challenge on the communities that already are struggling to survive. So attention needs to be brought on Afghanistan. It's also impacted by, of course, the shockwaves out of Iran, which is, you know, their big neighbor in one at one side, and the other is Pakistan, where they had a conflict and where we're now struggling because the border has closed and it's from Pakistan that we have been bringing most of our commodities. So yes, it's a multitude of crises, but at the center of this are women and children who are not eating enough and are suffering from malnutrition.
2: I just want to end, Carl, on a look at Gaza, where you've been a repeated visitor. Now, we've had a report today about how little food is getting through, and medicines, exactly, to be precise, through the openings or the passageways there in Gaza. Now, how has the situation evolved? Because you get snapshots over the months that you visit.
3: Yeah. I mean, I would say that in terms of us, we are doing relatively okay because we are able to almost support every Gazan every month. But obviously what we had hoped for was for the commercial sector to be able to step up more so there would be more diversity, the markets would pick up so we can provide cash to people instead of handing out food or hot meals. That is not happening at the pace we had expected. But what's really dramatic in Gaza is that there is no progress on shelter, there is no progress on water sanitation, you know, there is no progress on health. Because of the issues around dual use. And here is where we need more progress in order to bring back some dignity and normalcy for the Gazans.
2: Carl, thank you so much. Carl Skow from the World Food Programme.
3: Thank you.
2: Joining us there live.
3: Thank you for having me on.
2: At least one person has been killed in an explosion in the Syrian capital of Damascus. It happened near a building affiliated with the Defence Ministry. Several people were injured. Security sources say it's likely an explosive was planted in a vehicle. Gunfire was also heard right after the blast. Heidi Pett has more from near the scene of the explosion.
4: We're speaking to people at the scene and going by what we have had released from Syrian officials so far. What we know is that the Ministry of Defense discovered an IED near what is called the Armaments Building here in central Damascus. Now, this is the building where the Ministry of Defense stores small arms, bullets, ammunition that it distributes to soldiers who work in and around Damascus. And they say that while their units were trying to disarm and deal with the IED that was planted near the building, another one went off in a car that was parked near the intersection nearby. Now, when that one exploded, the ministry has confirmed that one soldier was killed and there were at least 18 people injured, among them civilians. So we've had ambulances, civil defense working here at the scene to transport the injured, and quite a heavy security perimeter established here as well while authorities try to investigate the car, investigate the device and figure out what happened.
2: So to come right here now to Zero. Now, the last time they met was 2025, and it is set to happen again. Russian leader arrives in Beijing for talks with President Xi Jinping. Plus, we'll have the latest on a shooting at a mosque in California that's killed 3 people. Police say it's being investigated as a hate crime.
5: Mm-hmm. The latest news.
6: They are saying that we have full rights to control this strategic waterway and it's no longer considered an international waterway.
5: And in-depth reports.
7: The U.S. naval blockage has put a certain amount of negative impact on Iran's import. But added to that are soaring costs of production and high inflation.
5: From the heart of the story.
8: Iraqi territory may have already been used as part of a covert military front, exposing major gaps in regional security.
9: When the U.S. forces captured Venezuelan President Nicolas Maduro, his supporters took to the streets amidst a wave of uncertainty. Through the eyes of a political street artist, social volunteers, and with rare access to a militia sworn to protect the country's revolutionary values, People in Power explores how they are adapting with their president still in U.S. custody. After Maduro on Al Jazeera.

0: This is Al Jazeera, a reminder of our top stories. The death toll from the Ebola outbreak in eastern DRC and Uganda has risen to at least 132, with more than 500 cases reported so far. Health authorities are racing to contain the spread, while countries in the region have imposed strict border controls. At least one person has been killed in an explosion in the Syrian capital, Damascus. It happened near a building affiliated with the defense ministry. Several people were injured. Security sources say it's likely that there were two explosives, including one planted in a vehicle. That we are getting at the moment some live pictures of Russian President Vladimir Putin arriving in Beijing. We are looking at, nearly half past 11 at night there at the moment in the Chinese capital. Of course, he's there for talks with his Chinese counterpart, Xi Jinping. It's a two-day visit, and it comes less than a week after President Donald Trump wrapped up his own trip to China. Putin and Xi are expected to discuss economic cooperation between the two nations, but also key international and regional issues. Now, this visit does coincide with the 25th anniversary of the Sino-Russian Treaty of Friendship, which was signed in 2001. Now, before leaving for China, Putin spoke about the importance of his trip.
1: Russia and China are actively expanding their contacts in politics, the economy, and defense, while broadening humanitarian exchanges and encouraging person-to-person interaction. It means that together we are doing everything that can further deepen bilateral collaboration and advance the comprehensive development of our countries. It is important that these are the issues that will shape the agenda of the upcoming talks in Beijing.
0: There we go. That's the state of play at the moment at Beijing's capital airport, looking for Vladimir Putin there. You can just see him. Pictures are frozen at the moment. But anyway, there is the Russian president arriving there for this two-day state visit, just 4 days after Donald Trump actually left China. This visit is, according to Chinese state media, Putin's 25th to the country, and that is, I suppose, reflective of Beijing.

Britain's growing confidence on the world stage as a centre of global diplomatic activity, one could actually say here as well. It probably also underscores one thing, and that is the deep-set relationship between Putin and the Chinese leader, Xi Jinping. Now, the two men, would you believe it, have met more than 40 times, and that far outstrips Xi's encounters with any Western leader. Now, this does also come at a difficult time for Vladimir Putin.

0: economic problems, economic woes are growing here as well. They're steadily increasing. And, of course, this is one of the reasons why this visit is taking place. And that's down to, of course, this economic relationship also, which is deepening between China and Russia. Right, well, let's get over to Beijing and get over to Katerina Yu. And she joins us now live from the Chinese capital. Katerina, give us a sense of how this is being advertised there in China.
1: Well, China's foreign ministry has spoken about its relationship with Russia as being one of the most important relationships for China. Both sides say that the relationship between Moscow and Beijing is at an unprecedented level, saying that it is strong not only politically, but also when it comes to trade. Trade between the two countries was worth $230 billion last year. So this trip is really about bringing that diplomatic relationship going from strength to strength. And you can really see that reflected in the very warm welcome given to Vladimir Putin as I speak, coming down off that plane, receiving that very exuberant welcome by that crowd there, a crowd of Russian and Chinese students meeting him at the airport. Now, Vladimir Putin is also being accompanied by quite a large delegation of government and business officials. They're going to be talking about all sorts of bilateral issues, but no doubt energy will be atop the agenda. Vladimir Putin is likely to raise the power of Siberia 2, this gas pipeline connecting the two countries. Reportedly, that project was being stalled because of disagreements over price, but also China's reluctance to become over-reliant on any one country for its energy. China already buys a large amount of oil and gas from Moscow. However, the Iran conflict, the continuing closure of the Strait of Hormuz, may see Beijing change its mind and want to move forward with that particular piece of infrastructure. Now, China also is likely to talk about regional and global security with Russia. Xi Jinping, no doubt, will likely update Putin on his conversations with Donald Trump, the ones that he had just last week when Trump was in Beijing. They're going to also, no doubt, talk about the Middle East turmoil, the war in Ukraine, and align on those issues. Putin is a big backer of China on many geopolitical issues, including Taiwan, and Moscow, like Beijing, would like to see a more multipolar world, one where Washington has less influence. Now, Xi Jinping has commented often on his close relationship with Vladimir Putin. Those two leaders have shared birthdays, they've been riding on boats together, they've ridden on cars, cooked together. Xi Jinping has said that Vladimir Putin is one of his most intimate friends. However, that closeness has also become a liability for China because it's damaged trust with Europe, especially in light of Russia's invasion of Ukraine. So Xi Jinping, this visit, will have to walk a diplomatic tightrope. He has to emphasize his closeness with Russia, but at the same time distance himself from its invasion of Ukraine.
0: Well, you're looking at live images at the moment of the arrival of Vladimir Putin there in Beijing. We can now get over to Moscow and join Al Jazeera's Yulia Shapovalova, who joins us there from the Russian capital. And that's been advertised there as a relationship which has reached an unprecedented level, Yulia.
2: That's absolutely right. And also local media sources say that Vladimir Putin's visit marks the 25th anniversary of a treaty between Moscow and Beijing, a friendship treaty and good neighborhoodship treaty. And as you rightly pointed out, Vladimir Putin arrived in China just a few days after Donald Trump's visit. And before the trip, he once again called the relations between Moscow and Beijing indeed close strategic partnership and stated that they had reached a truly unprecedented level. So, here in Moscow, it's expected that around 40 documents are going to be signed on economy, not just economy, but also politics. Russia and China are going to talk about multipolar world and also on other spheres of cooperation. For Russia, China remains a key economic and political partner as Russia remains under Western sanctions. Moscow is increasingly dependent on Beijing, and Beijing is the largest buyer of Russia and energy resources. At the meetings that will begin on Wednesday morning, Vladimir Putin is going to discuss the economy, including the power of Siberia 2 gas pipeline. This project is going to

0: run through Russia's Siberian gas deposits through Mongolia to China. If Vladimir Putin manages to convince the Chinese to implement this project, it will be considered a big success for Russia. So expectations are high. And also, it's quite interesting. We know that videos of Vladimir Putin's address to the Chinese people, which he recorded on the eve of his visit to Beijing, they have garnered hundreds of thousands of likes on local social media in just a few hours. And basically, it says for itself, it indicates that people are truly interested in Vladimir Putin's visit to China, to Beijing.
1: Yulia, thank you very much indeed. And Katerina, thank you so much as well. Yulia Shapovalova and Katerina Yu there joining us in Moscow and Beijing live, respectively. Now, Israel has launched more attacks on southern Lebanon despite the extension of a U.S.-brokered ceasefire. The new wave of airstrikes targeted several towns, killing at least four people and injuring several others. The Israeli military has now issued forced evacuation threats for 11 villages in the south and one village in the western Bekaa region. And a clinic in the southern city of Tyre has been reduced to rubble after it was hit by an Israeli strike overnight. The Lebanese health ministry says Israeli attacks have now killed more than 3,000 people since this latest conflict began in March. Zeina Khoda reports from the scene of the attack.
2: With every Israeli attack, there's more destruction, more displacement, more deaths, and more suffering. This used to be a health clinic. It provided essential services and medicines for the tens of thousands who remain in southern Lebanon, which, despite a ceasefire, remains an active war zone. It was in the middle of the night when people were told by the Israeli military to leave the area.
3: We woke up at around 1 a.m. to a warning that the area is going to be hit. We left our homes in panic. Our children were in panic. These attacks are trying to force everyone to leave the south.
2: Maashouk is a suburb in the southern city of Tyre, a residential area, a place of work. This is a city that is trying to remain normal, but war is hanging over it. At times, Israeli strikes are within the city's perimeters.
4: There is nowhere safe. Towns and villages across southern Lebanon are constantly under Israeli attack. Sometimes there are warnings to evacuate before the strikes, but most of the time, there aren't.
2: So much is being lost in a conflict that is entering its fourth month. It's not the first time Jalal's barbershop has been damaged in an Israeli strike. This city has been a critical place of refuge for many. He's still in shock.
5: I can't believe it. I can't believe it. Thanks God. Thanks God. I can't talk. I can't talk. Thanks God.
2: This makeshift grave is a symbol of a worsening conflict where traditional funerals can no longer be held in many areas because of Israeli attacks.
6: Our situation is so hard. Can you imagine we have to open my brother's grave again and take him to our village in Sidikon?
2: But families don't know if and when it will be safe enough to have a proper funeral.
7: They also don't know if they will be ever able to do so. The Israeli military's so-called yellow line is 8 kilometers south of here. Dozens of villages along the border are occupied by Israeli troops.
2: The numbers of bodies buried here rises daily. The conflict has already killed more than 3,000 people. Zeina Khoda, Al Jazeera, Tyre, southern Lebanon.
1: Israel's far-right finance minister Bezalel Smotrich has threatened to forcibly evacuate a Palestinian village in the occupied West Bank. Nearly 200 Palestinians live in the Bedouin community of Khan al-Ahmar. Israel has been trying to force them out for years as part of a planned illegal settlement project. Now, this type of displacement has increased the occupied West Bank in the last 2 years, while settler attacks uprooting Palestinians from their homes have become increasingly violent. Ida Ibrahim reports from Khan al-Ahmar.
8: This place has been saved from possible eviction in the past because of the international pressure that diplomats and media has put on the Israeli government as they continue to target this area. Why? Because it would link the illegal Israeli settlements in occupied East Jerusalem with a plan that Israel calls E1, East 1, which is illegal Israeli settlements here. We can see some of these settlements from where we are in Al Khan Al Ahmar. These settlements have been allowed to expand, to grow, to operate, to have all the services. While here, if you look at this stark comparison, you would see how Palestinians are not even allowed to build, and they're living in very basic and minimal structures. And even these structures, now the Israeli government wants to evacuate and want people to leave out of. Why? Because this area is, according to the Bedouin community here, is one of the last remaining communities in the E1 area. Again, this is a place that is preventing the Israelis from building more and more illegal Israeli settlements and cutting this area completely from Palestinians and their ability to access it.
1: Despite the ceasefire, Gaza continues to face an unprecedented humanitarian and reconstruction crisis. The US-backed Gaza Board of Peace says humanitarian aid to Gaza has increased by more than 70% since the ceasefire began. But the humanitarian needs remain immense. Approximately 85% of Gaza's buildings and roads have been destroyed or damaged. Gaza's reconstruction is expected to require more than $30 billion, according to estimates. The international community has so far pledged nearly $17 billion to support the reconstruction and recovery efforts. The board outlined this in a report to the UN Security Council. Hani Mahmoud reports from Gaza City.
9: Perhaps the hardest thing right now is the implementation. So the talk about humanitarian aid without a clear mechanism of implementing the logistics and implementing ways of delivering aid to people represent a major challenge for aid workers, for organizations, and for the ordinary Palestinian displaced multiple times to receive a food parcel or a water gallon or other basic necessities. So again, at the peak of these reports of a progress made on the ground or increase in the percentage, we're still looking at infrastructure that is largely destroyed. We have inconsistent crossings functioning. The operations at these two crossings, the Karim Abu Salem crossing and the Zikim crossing in the northern part of the strip, are very inconsistent and directly affecting the delivery of aid and the amount of aid delivered to displaced Palestinians here, let alone the fact that the Rafah crossing is operating at a very low capacity now, with only minimum number of patients and their companions leaving the Gaza Strip. So the challenge part of it is the inconsistency, which means it would be translated on the ground more of a smooth and sufficient sustained operations on the crossing and the delivery of aid. But we're not seeing this. It's more of a bottleneck right now, where people are put on more of a life support system rather than an efficient system to keep them alive and survive these conditions.
1: A former Libyan militia commander accused of murder, rape, enslavement and tortures appeared at the International Criminal Court. Khaled Mohammed Ali al-Hishri faces charges of war crimes and crimes against humanity linked to the abuses at the Mitaga detention centre. His case came out of the ICC's investigation into crimes in Libya after the fall of Muammar Gaddafi in 2011. Prosecutors say thousands of people were unlawfully detained, tortured and abused in detention centres. Public transport operators in Kenya have suspended a nationwide strike for 1 week to allow for talks to take place. At least four people have been killed and 30 others injured during protests against rising fuel costs. Kenya has seen fuel prices rise by nearly 50% since the start of the Iran war. Malcolm Webb reports from the capital, Nairobi.
10: The streets of central Nairobi have been unusually empty since Monday morning, when the owners of the buses that carry millions of Kenyans to work every day called for a nationwide strike. Things are returning to normal now that the strike's been suspended, but businesses all along here mostly remain shuttered. Business owners do that for security during protests, but also the people that work for these companies couldn't get into town today, nor on Monday, because there was no public transport to take them. It also prompted street protests on Monday, a little on Tuesday morning as well. But now the strike's been suspended, buses are coming back to the streets, but the owners of the transport companies say that this is just for 1 week of negotiations with the government. They say they want the price of a litre of diesel to come down by 40%. They say the government can afford to do that by reducing taxes and levies. The government blames the war in Iran, says it's events beyond its control that have caused the price hike, but many Kenyans are sceptical. They don't believe that there isn't more the government can do. Malcolm Webb, Al Jazeera, Nairobi, Kenya.
1: Still ahead on Al Jazeera.
11: So obviously that was AI generated and did not fool anyone.
1: How the high-flying AI industry could mark a new low for creatives.
12: Innocent lives lost in a cycle of violence in Colombia.
13: I buried him, and with him, I buried the world around me.
12: And the healing process, bringing families face to face with their children's killers.
14: We would grab someone, and the order was to execute them.
15: We had to deliver results, whatever it took.
12: Making peace, where the silence breaks, on Al Jazeera.
16: In the morning of Eid, some prepare their sacrifice, while others wait for a share of it. Since 2017, your sacrifices have reached those in need with dignity. Across 15 countries, we deliver your sacrifice and create real impact. This Eid al-Adha, your sacrifice is not just a ritual. It is a joy that reaches those who need it most. Contribute now and be the reason someone has a better Eid.

0: A shooting at a mosque complex in California that killed three people is being investigated as a suspected hate crime. Two teenagers believed to have carried out the attack in San Diego were found dead in a car after reportedly taking their own lives. John Hendren reports.
1: Police scoured the scene of a San Diego mosque, searching for evidence in a mass shooting they're calling a hate crime.
2: Someone died today. It's very sad, especially in the mosque. They didn't do anything at all, and they do not deserve that. And I just feel so, like, bad, and it's actually very, just, like, I don't feel good at all about it.
1: When police arrived, just minutes after they received an emergency call reporting shots fired at the Islamic Center, they found a bloody scene. Among the dead was a guard.
3: We're still looking into that. We do believe the security guard was able to help at least minimize the situation to the front area of the mosque. Until we know more, I don't want to speculate, but at this point, I think it's fair to say his actions were heroic, and undoubtedly, he saved lives today.
1: Not far away, a local landscaper reported that he had been fired upon but not hurt. Police say the apparent gunmen, ages 17 and 18, were found dead in a car of apparent self-inflicted gunshots. The Los Angeles Times reports police found anti-Islamic writing on the car and on a weapon used in the shooting, evidence, they say, of a hate crime. The cities of Los Angeles and New York have added protection around mosques as a precaution.
4: The other mosques and all the places of worship in our beautiful city should always be protected. It is extremely outrageous to target a place of worship.
1: California Governor Gavin Newsom and President Donald Trump were briefed on the shooting.
5: It's a terrible situation. I've been given some early updates, but we're going to be going back and looking at it very strongly.
1: The shooting occurred shortly before noon, a short while before hundreds were expected to gather for afternoon prayers, not far from a school on the mosque complex, where officials said children were unharmed. John Hendren, Al Jazeera.
0: Staying in Southern California, where thousands of people have been ordered to leave their homes because of a fast-moving wildfire. The Sandy Fire broke out on Monday morning in the hills above Simi Valley. Now, that's northwest of Los Angeles. It did quickly spread through dry brush, burning more than 1,300 hectares. Several neighborhoods remain under evacuation orders, with smoke covering parts of the city. The cause of the fire remains under investigation. Now, rescue teams in eastern Germany are searching for three people who are missing after a building collapsed in the city of Görlitz. They say a gas explosion may have caused the collapse, which happened overnight. Authorities say the search operation is continuing as they work to stabilize the site and ensure it is safe for crews. The bodies of two Italian divers killed in a scuba diving accident in the Maldives have been recovered. Their bodies have been transported to a morgue in the capital, Male. The divers were part of a group of five who entered a deep water cave last week. None returned. The search operation had to be briefly suspended after a military diver died during an attempt to retrieve the bodies. A boom in the AI industry has a lot to offer, but there are also growing fears that entire sectors of the economy could be swallowed up by artificial intelligence. The creative industry is already seeing the effects in books, films, and songs copied by AI systems, with artists and creators increasingly being sidelined. Heidi Jo Castro reports from Washington, D.C.
6: Know what I've always wanted to do? This! So obviously that was AI-generated and did not fool anyone. But we are seeing AI-generated material everywhere. And the question is, at whose expense?
7: You killed Jeffrey Epstein, you animal!
6: This viral clip featuring an AI Tom Cruise fighting an AI Brad Pitt is an example of what real humans are up against. As AI-generated movies, songs, images, and books have flooded the internet, large language models like ChatGPT and Claude train on materials made by human creators. People like author Zach Powers. A copyright lawsuit revealed his books are among the 500,000 titles found to have been used by the AI company Anthropic.
8: They found illegal copies of my books on online sources, and use those in training their artificial intelligence without seeking permission to use them.
9: There's never been a worse time.
6: Anthropic and other AI models say they're not stealing people's work, but rather scraping publicly available data on the open internet to find patterns to feed their algorithms. Nevertheless, Anthropic agreed to a historic $1.5 billion settlement last September. Powers is expecting to receive $6,000 from that. But he says generative AI's harm to the human world goes beyond money.
8: My most recent novel is about friendship, it's about grief, it's about migraines and chronic illness. And a computer cannot experience any of those things. If a computer wrote about them, it could only be regurgitating stuff it had taken from elsewhere.
6: Compared to the self-described humble author, celebrities like Taylor Swift and Matthew McConaughey have more recourse to protections. They've copyrighted an image here and a phrase there.
10: All right.
6: But with no U.S. law yet defining the boundaries of what AI can do with human intellectual property, we are in a gray zone, a storm of AI's own making. Heidi Jo Castro, Al Jazeera, Washington.
0: Police in Spain have arrested the son of the billionaire founder of the Spanish fashion brand Mango. Jonathan Andic is accused of playing a role in the death of his father, Isaac, who fell down a cliff when he was hiking with his son in 2024. He was 71 years old. 45-year-old Jonathan was the only witness. An investigation was opened at the time and then closed. It was reopened in March of 2025. And in October, police confirmed the death was being investigated as possible homicide. Now, it's a breakthrough that feels something like it's out of Jurassic Park. It's a company that wants to resurrect lost species, says it has successfully hatched live chicks from an artificial eggshell. Colossal Biosciences says 26 baby chickens were born using a 3D-printed lattice structure that mimics an eggshell. The company said the technology could one day be scaled up and used to genetically tweak living birds to resemble New Zealand's extinct giant moa. Independent scientists have poured cold water on the idea, though. That's it for me. I'll be back in just a couple of minutes from now.
11: In-depth analysis of the day's headlines.
12: There will be no absolute winner in this war, and there will be no absolute loser. Both have to take whatever wins they have and exit it.
11: Informed opinions.
13: The torch of global leadership is passing from the United States to China.
11: Frank assessments.
14: Congo holds minerals that are so essential to artificial intelligence that no matter what happens there, the international community is now going to move from a perspective of bringing peace and justice.
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15: The only way to get into Port-au-Prince right now is by helicopter. We're heading down a dirt road towards an epicenter of Mexico's violence.
16: Scientists believe that there's a natural top-out point in the number of grey whales that their ecosystem can support.
17: These people are now struggling even more to get across. The water's a lot deeper here. It's just another obstacle as they try and get into the United States.
18: We're facing a future that we don't understand. We can't predict fully.
19: 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Nobody knows what will happen. I need to stay positive.
20: I realized that I need to do more with my life.
21: I was like, you know what? I don't like myself. I want to change who I am. I want to be trustworthy. I want to be responsible.
22: People keep getting inspired through the stories of others.
23: Bringing the communities to consciously agree to put the past behind and move forward. Because all what we need is being able to move forward.
24: And that isn't just a matter of science. That's a matter of what do you think about your fellow human beings.
25: Because that is a matter of democracy.

0: Hello, everybody. I'm Rishad Salamat. This is Al Jazeera live from Doha. Coming up on the program, growing concerns about the scale and speed of an Ebola outbreak in Democratic Republic of Congo. More than 100 people have died. Reaffirming close ties, Russia's President Vladimir Putin arrives in Beijing for a meeting with China's Xi Jinping. Iran's stock market reopens after nearly 3 months. We look at how the conflict is affecting the country's economy.
1: This is where many Iranians now feel the impact of the war most directly, not on the battlefield, but here in the market.
0: Also ahead, a suspected car bomb explodes in the Syrian capital, Damascus. At least one person has been killed. Health officials in Democratic Republic of Congo are reporting new cases of the Ebola virus in the latest outbreak in the east of the country. They're urging the public to exercise caution and stay calm. So far, there have been 513 suspected cases in the DRC with 131 deaths. Two cases have been confirmed in neighbouring Uganda with one person dying. The World Health Organization says it's deeply concerned about the scale and speed of the outbreak. An emergency committee is expected to meet later on Tuesday to discuss the latest developments and if further protocols need to be implemented. This outbreak is believed to be linked to the Bundi Bugyo strain. At the moment, there's no vaccine for it, but health experts believe one could become available soon.
2: What I know, what I know from WHO, it would take 2 months for it to be available. But we hope, because I don't think that in 2 months we will be done with this outbreak, because we still don't know the spread, and it's already in two provinces and in two very difficult provinces.
0: Our correspondent Ellen Uaikani is following developments from Goma in Eastern Democratic Republic, where makeshift clinics are being set up.
3: Authorities of this province are on the move with the partners. They are preparing this place for receiving a potential cases, as Goma has already notified one positive case. This area here served in the past for the treatment of Ebola as well, and also COVID after, but it was abandoned. At least today, they said, as the province is already on the move, people are worrying in Goma here, as more than 100 suspected cases are under the follow-up. The M23 leaders leading this town with the partners like WHO are saying that they are preparing so that it is from here that they will continue the treatment as it was in the past. But the condition is not good as it can be, but they said partners are ready to support. This is why this morning, for example, they have mobilized people here working, cleaning, and also trying to see the premises which they can use. Like this one is also in the program. But as you can see, it's in a very dirty condition. But this is why people are working here. They are trying to clean. It is almost like a battle right now. War is growing in the province because three main towns of this province of North Kivu is having now a case of positive Ebola. This is why Goma, knowing the number of people traveling here, authorities are saying that they're on the move, trying to prepare everything so that they can be ready. But the question remains also from the population. We have been discussing with some of them. They are questioning the capacity of the M23 leaders to combat or to organize properly the combat against Ebola here, because this town is completely disconnected with Kinshasa. Leaders or ministers from Kinshasa cannot come here. Airport is closed. And also, logistically, there is no capacity to ship anything from here directly from Kinshasa. This is why population here wondering how it will be effective, this fighting against the Ebola in this condition right now, while the population here, they have been already facing different situation in terms of life. Banks are closed, and there is no connection directly between this town and Kinshasa. But at least M23 rebels leaders here leading this town since almost 1 year after defeated the government of Kinshasa, they are saying that they have already activated all measures in order to combat properly the outbreak of Ebola here. Allen Waikani, Al Jazeera, Goma, Eastern DRC.
0: Russian President Vladimir Putin has arrived in Beijing for talks with Chinese President Xi Jinping. His trip comes less than a week after President Donald Trump's state visit to China. Putin and Xi are expected to discuss economic cooperation between the two countries, but also key international and regional issues. His visit does coincide with the 25th anniversary of the Sino-Russian Treaty of Friendship, signed in 2001. Our correspondent in Beijing, Katrina Yu, has the latest.
4: Russia's Vladimir Putin has arrived in China days after Donald Trump left. Putin is accompanied by a large business and government delegation, and they're expected to sign dozens of deals during their time in China. Atop the agenda is energy security. Putin is expected to raise the Power of Siberia 2, a gas pipeline connecting the two countries. Now, the project was reportedly stalled due to price disagreements, as well as China's reluctance to become over-reliant on any one country for its energy. China already imports a large amount of oil and gas from Russia. However, Putin is hoping the war in Iran and the continued closure of the Strait of Hormuz will change that. The leaders are also expected to discuss regional security, the turmoil in the Middle East and in Ukraine, with Xi Jinping updating Putin about what he discussed with Donald Trump. China sees Russia as an important strategic partner and counterweight to Washington. Like Beijing, Moscow would like to see a more multipolar world, one where the US has less power. Russia also consistently backs China in many geopolitical areas, including when it comes to Taiwan. In the past, Xi Jinping has referred to Putin as his very close and intimate friend. But that closeness has also become a liability, damaging trust with Europe. Xi Jinping, during this visit, must walk a tight diplomatic tightrope, on the one hand keeping Russia close while distancing himself from its invasion of Ukraine. The optics here will also be very carefully managed, because in hosting Donald Trump one week and Vladimir Putin the next, Xi Jinping wants to show the world that China can speak to all sides. Katrina Yu, Al Jazeera, Beijing.
0: Now, before leaving for China, Putin spoke about the importance of his trip.
5: Russia and China are actively expanding their contacts in politics, the economy, and defense, while broadening humanitarian exchanges and encouraging person-to-person interaction. It means that together we are doing everything that can further deepen bilateral collaboration and advance the comprehensive development of our countries. It is important that these are the issues that will shape the agenda of the upcoming talks in Beijing.
0: Well, let's now speak with Al Jazeera's Yulia Shapovalova, who is joining us now live from Moscow. Yulia, give us a sense of what is on Putin's agenda as he kicks off this two-day meeting.
6: Well, before this trip, Vladimir Putin once again

0: called the relations between Moscow and Beijing close strategic partnership, saying that they had reached a truly unprecedented level. So we know that around 40 documents are expected to be signed on the economy and other spheres of cooperation. For Russia, China remains a key economic and political partner because Russia remains under Western sanctions. According to Russian authorities, Russia has a number of advantages for China and definitely has something to offer. For example, it can provide the cheapest energy in the world for artificial intelligence because actually it also needs some increased volumes of power energy to develop. Moscow is increasingly dependent, of course, on Beijing, as it is. Beijing is the largest buyer of Russian energy resources. The lion's share of Russia's imports also come from China, if we talk about trade. Well, the main day of negotiations is tomorrow, Wednesday, May the 20th, excuse me. At the meetings, Vladimir Putin and Xi Jinping are going to discuss the economy, of course, including the power of Siberia to gas pipeline project through Mongolia. If Vladimir Putin manages to convince the Chinese leader to implement this project, it will be considered a big success for Russia.
1: Yulia, I mean, we've been looking at how Beijing is viewing this, but how is this visit being actually taken and viewed where you are in Russia?
0: Well, people in Russia are closely following Russia's president's visit to Beijing because, obviously, Russian authorities keep saying, keep convincing the Russian population that China is Russia's number one geopolitical ally. And, well, these days, Moscow, Moscow actually wants to develop relations, more relations with China, not just China, but with the so-called, combined and, global South, as we call it. And also, it's interesting, and people understand it here, but that Vladimir Putin arrived in China just a few days after Donald Trump's visit. And Russia is considering the possibility of joint projects, not just with China, but with American investors within the framework of partnership with China. Well, probably it sounds a little bit complicated, but Russia is really looking forward to more cooperation and more opportunities, how it can expand its business, its investment potential, and how to expand its economy, because once again, Russia is under heavy Western sanctions at the moment.
1: Yulia, thank you very much indeed. Yulia Shapovalova joining us there live from Moscow. Now, President Trump has been speaking about his decision to postpone striking Iran after taking calls from Gulf countries. He warned that Washington may still attack soon if a deal is not reached. Trump was speaking during an event at the White House ballroom construction site.
2: I would say I was an hour away from making the decision to go today. And we would probably not be talking about a beautiful ballroom today. We'd be talking about that. And I had made the decision. So they called up, they had heard I made the decision. They said, sir, could you give us a couple of more days? Because we think they're being reasonable. Well, I'm saying 2 or 3 days, maybe Friday, Saturday, Sunday, something, maybe early next week, a limited period of time.
1: Now, prices in Iran continue to increase, making it hard for many people to afford the basic necessities. Even as Tehran's stock market reopens for the first time since the start of the war, people are feeling the impact of the conflict. Experts blame rising production costs, a weakening currency, inflation, and shortages of raw materials. Al Jazeera's Rasul Sardar has more from the Iranian capital.
3: This is where many Iranians now feel the impact of the war most directly. Not on the battlefield, but here in the market. Every aisle, every shelf, every price tag is a reminder of how deeply the war is affecting daily life in Iran. Across Tehran, the price of basic goods is rising so fast that many shoppers say they can no longer keep up.
4: Prices are increasing every second, and people can barely afford anything. I can no longer buy many of the items I purchased just a month ago.
3: Iran is flexing its muscles by showcasing its missiles. But it is also the price of essentials that is skyrocketing.

0: According to Iran Statistical Center, the solid vegetable oil price have jumped by 375% in just 1 year. Liquid oil up more than 300%. Imported rice more than doubled. For many Iranians, groceries that were once routine purchases are becoming luxuries.
1: We've seen a sharp decline in customers. People who used to buy 6 chickens now only buy 2.
0: This spaghetti a month ago was around 40,000 tuman. Now it is over 70,000 tuman. And this box of tea a month ago was around 400,000 tuman. Now it is over 700,000 tuman. And the cooking oil, it was around 700,000 tuman a month ago. Now it is over 1.3 million tuman. And the reasons are piling up: a weakening currency, high inflation, and wartime disruption, and also growing difficulties importing raw materials. The government insists it is responding. The authorities are saying they're cracking down on hoarding and market manipulation while considering bigger subsidies and tax relief measures. But what is making the situation particularly worse here is the U.S. blockade of Strait of Hormuz, because more than 80% of Iran's exports and imports comes through either the Strait of Hormuz or via southern ports, and the U.S. blockade has significantly reduced that number. But here in Tehran, many people say the main issue is unpredictability.
2: I bought many of these products last week, but now their prices have doubled. My purchasing power has dropped by at least 70%.
0: People here are swinging between the fear of the return of the war and hope for peace. But one thing that is consistently growing is the economic anxiety. Resul Serdar, Al Jazeera, Tehran.
3: Still to come on Al Jazeera. More Israeli attacks on southern Lebanon. More than 3,000 people have been killed across the country since early March. We also have the latest on a shooting at an Islamic center in California that has killed 3 people.
4: Standoff between Iran and the U.S. over the Strait of Hormuz is complicating efforts to extend the ceasefire.
5: They quickly turned right back around after the reports of 2 Indian vessels being forced by fire to return.
6: All the preparations are underway, suggesting that the second round of talks will indeed take place in Islamabad.
7: Israel's made it clear that it wants to continue occupying this, what it calls a buffer zone.
8: The Israeli military announcing on Sunday morning that 2 soldiers had died since the ceasefire was announced. Another 13 had been wounded.
9: Stay with Al Jazeera for the latest developments.
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13: 100 Hiroshimas, episode 2 of Business of War on Al Jazeera.

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0: This is Al Jazeera, a reminder of our top stories. The death toll from the Ebola outbreak in eastern DRC and Uganda has risen to at least 132, with more than 500 cases reported. Health authorities are racing to contain the virus while countries in the region have imposed strict border controls. Russian President Vladimir Putin has arrived in Beijing for talks with Chinese President Xi Jinping. They're expected to discuss economic cooperation between the two nations, but also key international and regional issues. Now, the closure of the Strait of Hormuz has triggered a fertilizer crisis that is affecting farmers, particularly in Asia and Africa. Around one-third of the world's fertilizer passes through the waterway, and shipments have, well, largely stopped since the war began. That's pushing vulnerable communities into a hunger crisis, as Laura Khan explains.
1: Hundreds of vessels remain stranded in the Strait of Hormuz. And while much attention has been on the fuel blockade, another crisis could also affect food prices and hunger around the world. And that's because the Gulf is one of the world's most important fertilizer exporting regions. And as a share of global exports, it supplies 41% of urea, 28% of ammonia, 26% of phosphate rock, and 19% of sulfur, nearly half of all seaborne sulfur trade. Now, these are essential ingredients used to grow crops around the world, and the disruption is already hitting markets. Nitrogen urea prices have surged by around 80% since February, according to the World Bank, climbing above $850 per metric ton in April. And that's the highest level since 2022. And that's when the war in Ukraine sent fertilizer prices soaring. Now, these shipments normally leave Gulf producers and pass through the Strait of Hormuz, reaching farms across the globe. Now, in Somalia, higher fertilizer and fuel costs are already driving up food prices. The United Nations says nearly 6 million people are struggling to find enough food, including nearly 2 million children, and they're at high risk of illness or death. But it's not only the developing world's problem. Australia imports more than 90% of its nitrogen fertilizer, and much of that is coming from the Middle East. But developing countries remain most vulnerable and reliant on the Gulf region. Now, the UN warns that if this disruption continues, up to 45 million more people could be pushed into hunger.
0: Carl Scow is the acting executive director of the World Food Programme. He says people in conflict zones are hit the hardest.
2: Our main concern is what this will do to world hunger. Our estimate is, like you referred to, that if the price of oil remains above $100 per barrel, this will push another 45 million people into acute hunger by July. And the reason for that is that there is such close link between the price of energy and food prices. It's almost one-to-one. And, you know, in these countries where the poorest people spend all what they have already on food, if the price goes up, they eat less and they are pushed into acute hunger. But you also pointed to a concern we have down the road, and that is with fertilizer being stuck and places like Eastern Africa basically getting all the fertilizer out of the Gulf. That is going to have an impact on production, which will hit 3-6 months down the road. And we saw that with the war in Ukraine, for example, that is having a delayed but heavy impact on the poorest. Yeah, I've just traveled across Sudan, and it is a good example of a situation that is already, you know, the world's humanitarian crisis we have. It's the most serious hunger crisis, with almost 20 million people being acutely food insecure. You've seen a 50% increase in energy and fuel costs, which has a direct impact on the price of food. And, you know, people who basically have nothing already, this is having a major, major impact for us. So, you know, beyond the war, beyond the challenges around access, beyond the challenge now of funding, which is a big problem for us in Sudan, we now have this additional burden.
0: At least one person has been killed in an explosion in the Syrian capital, Damascus. It happened near a building affiliated with the defense ministry. Several people were injured. Security sources say it's likely an explosive was planted in a vehicle. Gunfire was heard after the blast. Heidi Pett has more from near the scene of the explosion.
3: This is the scene in Babshahi's central Damascus on Tuesday afternoon as soldiers, members of the civil defense, medical workers are examining and treating at the scene of an explosion. Now, the Ministry of Defense said that its units discovered an IED near what is described as the armaments building. That is where they store ammunition and small arms that get distributed to soldiers working in and around the Damascus area. Now, they say that as their units were attempting to defuse and deal with that IED, another one exploded in a car that was parked at this intersection. Now, the ministry says that one of its soldiers was killed, and the number of wounded continues to rise, more than a dozen at this point, and there are civilians among them. Now, no individual or group has claimed responsibility for this attack so far, but the security situation here in Syria does remain complex. ISIL has claimed a number of attacks over the last month, including one on a shrine in southern Damascus called Sayyida Zainab. A cleric was killed in that attack. And there was another attempt, an attack on a bus carrying soldiers from the Syrian army in northeastern Syria, where four of them were killed in an ambush. It's not the only armed group that is active across Syria at the time. The president, Ahmed Ashraf, in fact, says that his forces have identified and managed to stop Hezbollah cells from planning attacks, which they said were designed to destabilize the government. Heidi Pett, Al Jazeera, Damascus.
0: Israel has launched more attacks on southern Lebanon despite the extension of a US-brokered ceasefire. The new wave of airstrikes targeted several towns, killing at least four people and injuring several others. The Israeli military has now issued forced evacuation threats for 11 villages in the south and one village in the western Bekaa region. We've also had a clinic in the southern city of Tyre being reduced to rubble after it was hit by an Israeli strike overnight. The Lebanese health ministry says Israeli attacks have killed more than 3,000 people since this latest conflict began in March. Zeina Khoda reports from the scene of the attack.
4: With every Israeli attack, there is more destruction, more displacement, more deaths, and more suffering. This used to be a health clinic. It provided essential services and medicines for the tens of thousands who remain in southern Lebanon, which, despite a ceasefire, remains an active war zone. It was in the middle of the night when people were told by the Israeli military to leave the area.
5: We woke up at around 1 a.m. to a warning that the area is going to be hit. We left our homes in panic. Our children were in panic. These attacks are trying to force everyone to leave the south.
4: Maashouk is a suburb in the southern city of Tyre, a residential area, a place of work. This is a city that is trying to remain normal, but war is hanging over it. At times, Israeli strikes are within the city's perimeters.
6: There is nowhere safe. Towns and villages across southern Lebanon are constantly under Israeli attack. Sometimes there are warnings to evacuate before the strikes, but most of the time, there aren't.
4: So much is being lost in a conflict that is entering its fourth month. It's not the first time Jalal's barbershop has been damaged in an Israeli strike. This city has been a critical place of refuge for many. He's still in shock.
7: I can't believe it. I can't believe it. Thanks God. Thanks God. I can't talk. I can't talk. Thanks God.
4: This makeshift grave is a symbol of a worsening conflict where traditional funerals can no longer be held in many areas because of Israeli attacks.
8: Our situation is so hard. Can you imagine we have to open my brother's grave again and take him to our village in Siddiqun?
4: But families don't know if and when it will be safe enough to have a proper funeral.
9: They also don't know if they will be ever able to do so. The Israeli military's so-called yellow line is 8 kilometers south of here. Dozens of villages along the border are occupied by Israeli troops.
4: The numbers of bodies buried here rises daily. The conflict has already killed more than 3,000 people. Zeina Khoder, Al Jazeera, Tyre, southern Lebanon.
0: A former Libyan militia commander accused of murder, rape, enslavement and torture has appeared at the International Criminal Court. Khalid Mohammed Ali Al-Hishri faces charges of war crimes and crimes against humanity linked to abuses at the Mitiga detention center. His case came out of the ICC's investigation into crimes in Libya after the fall of Muammar Gaddafi in 2011. Prosecutors say thousands of people were unlawfully detained, tortured and abused in the detention center.

0: The shooting at a mosque complex in California that killed three people is being investigated as a suspected hate crime. Two teenagers believed to have carried out the attack in San Diego were found dead in a car after reportedly taking their own lives. John Hendren reports.
1: Police scoured the scene of a San Diego mosque, searching for evidence in a mass shooting they're calling a hate crime.
2: Someone died today. It's very sad, especially in the mosque. They didn't do anything at all, and they do not deserve that. And I just feel so, like, bad, and it's actually very, just, like, I don't feel good at all about it.
1: When police arrived, just minutes after they received an emergency call reporting shots fired at the Islamic Center, they found a bloody scene. Among the dead was a guard.
3: We're still looking into that. We do believe the security guard was able to help at least minimize the situation to the front area of the mosque. Until we know more, I don't want to speculate, but at this point, I think it's fair to say his actions were heroic, and undoubtedly he saved lives today.
1: Not far away, a local landscaper reported that he had been fired upon but not hurt. Police say the apparent gunmen, ages 17 and 18, were found dead in a car of apparent self-inflicted gunshots. The Los Angeles Times reports police found anti-Islamic writing on the car and on a weapon used in the shooting, evidence, they say, of a hate crime. The cities of Los Angeles and New York have added protection around mosques as a precaution.
4: The other mosques and all the places of worship in our beautiful city should always be protected. It is extremely outrageous to target a place of worship.
1: California Governor Gavin Newsom and President Donald Trump were briefed on the shooting.
5: It's a terrible situation. I've been given some early updates, but we're going to be going back and looking at it very strongly.
1: The shooting occurred shortly before noon, a short while before hundreds were expected to gather for afternoon prayers, not far from a school on the mosque complex, where officials said children were unharmed. John Hendren, Al Jazeera.
0: Turning to public transport operators in Kenya, because they've suspended a nationwide strike for 1 week. It's all designed to allow for talks to take place. At least four people have been killed and 30 others injured during protests against rising fuel costs. Kenya has seen fuel prices rise by nearly 50% since the start of the Iran war. Malcolm Webb reports from the capital, Nairobi.
6: The streets of central Nairobi have been unusually empty since Monday morning, when the owners of the buses that carry millions of Kenyans to work every day called for a nationwide strike. Things are returning to normal now that the strike's been suspended, but businesses all along here mostly remain shuttered. Business owners do that for security during protests, but also the people that work for these companies couldn't get into town today, nor on Monday, because there was no public transport to take them. It also prompted street protests on Monday, a little on Tuesday morning as well. But now the strike's been suspended, buses are coming back to the streets, but the owners of the transport companies say that this is just for 1 week of negotiations with the government. They say they want the price of a litre of diesel to come down by 40%. They say the government can afford to do that by reducing taxes and levies. The government blames the war in Iran, says it's events beyond its control that have caused the price hike, but many Kenyans are sceptical. They don't believe that there isn't more the government can do. Malcolm Webb, Al Jazeera, Nairobi, Kenya.
0: Well, that is it for me, Rishad Salamat. My colleague Imran Khan will be along in about 28 minutes or thereabouts for more of the day's news, and that's after The Bottom Line, which is coming up next right here on Al Jazeera.

Hi, I'm Steve Clements, and I have a question. Iran and the United States made a deal years ago, but it took 18 months of really tough negotiations. So will this time be the same? Let's get to the bottom line. Iran and the U.S. continue to reject and counter-reject each other's proposals for putting an end to the war started by the United States and Israel more than 2 months ago.

President Donald Trump called Iran's last proposal a, quote, piece of garbage that he didn't even finish reading. Washington wants to ensure that Iran never has a nuclear weapon, and Iran wants to be compensated for the damages caused by this unprovoked war, plus the return of billions of dollars of Iranian assets that have been frozen by U.S. sanctions for almost 50 years. Iran also wants sovereignty over the Strait of Hormuz, which is still blocked and still disrupted.

0: few number of Americans, you can probably count them on one hand, who had been right at the forefront of negotiating deals with Iran in the past. You played a key role in negotiating the JCPOA. Very few people have had that experience. I want you to grade right now how the United States is engaging with Iran and what the chances of a real deal are from your experience.
1: Well, grading, you know, I now teach, and there's a lot of grade inflation, but despite that, I think dealing with Iran, it's hard not to give them an F, but, you know, I'm sure some people would dispute whether it should be F plus. I mean, they've dealt with it from the first term to this term. It's really quite extraordinary to see how worse off we are today than we would have been had the JCPOA not been ripped up in 2018, and then had the Trump administration not decided not once but twice to bomb Iran in the middle of negotiations. So, but that's, you know, we are where we are, and it's in a very unfortunate place. The odds of getting a deal, I would say at this point, you should be asking not me, not an expert on Iran, not an expert on international relations. You need to ask a psychologist. Because I really do think, I don't think it's an overstatement to say that it really depends on the mindset of President Trump, which seems to change hour on hour, sometimes minute by minute, in terms of what he wants to be able to claim that he got this dramatic success. So that's not even a matter of nuclear technology. It's he needs to be able to say that he got something dramatic. Let's see whether at some point he'll conclude that what he's getting from Iran is good enough.
0: Well, let's take that a step further, talking about the ego. Tell me about the ego on the Iranian side, which is still standing, which still has capacity. Donald Trump tried to knock it off its base, but Iran has been resilient. What ego dimensions do they need to be fulfilled?
1: So first, I really like the way you asked the question, because people sometimes say, oh, the Iranians have this sense of dignity and pride. Everyone does. I mean, it's sort of human nature, which is why I think the Trump administration's vision, which is he needs to come out and be able to say, not only did I win, but I humiliated my adversary. They forced them to capitulate. That is never going to work, because any party, whether it's Iran, whether it's the U.S., whether it's China, Russia, France, Great Britain, every party wants to retain some dignity, some sense of self-worth. And that's true of the Iranians. And that's, you know, that's part of what is driving the negotiations. There's some hard interest. Iran wants to be able to continue to enrich. That's partly pride, partly also they want to hedge. They want to be able to develop a nuclear program, you know, as I say, matter of dignity, matter of pride, but also hedging in the event that they need at some point to try to develop a bomb. I wouldn't deny that. I think that's probably pretty non-controversial to say. But if the goal is to be able to say Iran has surrendered, raise the right flag, or as President Trump has said, cried uncle, they won't do it. And they've proven that they're prepared to take huge costs, you know, huge bombing campaign, which Iran is not going to be able to recover from for a very long time. But the regime is prepared to take that, to absorb it, because they're not prepared to say we lost. Again, matter of dignity, but also they don't want to set the precedent that if pressure doesn't work, more pressure will work, because they view that as a ticket for endless pressure. You've heard the Iranians say it many times. And again, I think that's partly bravado, partly true. They fear that if they give in completely on one issue, the next day the U.S. will come and others will come and say, well, you capitulated on the nuclear issue. Now you're going to have to capitulate on the missile issue. Then you're going to have to capitulate on the drone issue. And they feel that it's a slippery slope. So they want, and I'm not advocating for them, but I think you need to understand who you're negotiating with. They will believe that this is a ticket for endless demands for more concessions.
0: I have to say, and this is not a criticism, that President Trump's team seems from the outside to be the least meticulous negotiating operation I've seen before. There's a lot of blurry, fuzzy lines in that. How does that lack of meticulousness, you know, when it meets meticulousness, right, if I'm right, how does that go? You know, I just want to give President Trump credit for being a disruptive guy.
1: And I've tried, you know, I've tried to give him credit. And as you know, last time I was on this show, I've said there are parts of the way Trump deals with foreign policy that I think Democrats should take a page from. He's not tied by political convention. He's prepared to take risks. I think there's a point at which it's not just that he's undisciplined on, you know, he doesn't have talking points that he follows rigorously. That's fine. But that he changes his mind, he changes the objective, he changes his own sense of what's important to what isn't important. As I said, not just from day to day, but sometimes from hour to hour. And at that point, unpredictability, which can be an asset in negotiations, that's true, becomes unreliability, and unreliability becomes

0: comes chaos. And at that point, it's not just that you keep your adversary on their toes, which, again, could serve a purpose. Is that you leave your adversary thinking, what's the point? I'm not going to negotiate something with President Trump's envoys. The next day, he's going to change his mind. I'm told that's what just happened again with the latest Iranian proposal, that his envoys may think one thing based on what they heard from the president the night before. Then that day, he watches television. He hears somebody who says something that he likes or he doesn't like.
1: I mean, he called it a piece of garbage, what
0: exactly.
1: The Iranians had presented.
0: Exactly. And that's a piece of garbage. You know, I didn't see it, so I don't know. But it seems to me that at that point, you're not negotiating with somebody who is, you know, unpredictable, but somebody who is unreliable. I think that really condemns the negotiation to a very, very small chance of success. I mean, if you were negotiating with the Trump administration, why would you put forward a concession if you thought maybe he'll pocket that concession and the next day he'll ask for 20 times more than what he asked the day before? Again, based on my conversations with some of the countries that were mediating, that happened in Geneva, it happened in Oman, it happened in Islamabad, where it just was a moving target and you just had no idea whether what the envoys, Steve Witkoff, Jared Kushner, were saying represented what the president believed at that time, and even if it did, whether it represented what the president would believe 2 hours later.
1: You know, we've had two rounds of negotiations with the Iranians and bombed them both times when we were amidst negotiations. And so I'm just interested in whether these setups with Iran are continually designed to fail or to be, you know, essentially undermined.
0: So again,
1: by these.
0: You want to be fair, I'll try to be fair. I could see in the abstract why the American position or Trump's position, which was if Iran is going to prevent ships that it doesn't like from doing commerce through the Strait of Hormuz, but only going to select those that ship Iranian oil and give Iranians some from proceeds, then we're going to double up and say we're going to up the ante, and we as Americans are going to say, well, no ships are going to go through, not to your benefit. If you don't allow others to go, that would be to other people's benefit. The problem is that that presumes that Iran will be prepared to surrender and capitulate because of their economic hardship, and they're not. I mean, it all goes down to what the objective is. If the objective were a tough objective for Iran, but one that is reasonable, one that is fixed, one that you think they could preserve, as you called it earlier, their dignity, their sense of self-interest. You know, these tactics, I still don't particularly like them, but maybe they serve a purpose. The problem here is that he doubled down on an American blockade on the assumption that Iran would surrender and that they were less resilient than the United States was and that they would cry uncle sooner than the U.S. did. And that's just misreading the Iranians and what's at stake for them, particularly when they think that the hidden agenda here, a not-so-hidden agenda, is to either change the regime completely or ensure that it is in the American orbit, and that's not going to happen. So, you know, we could discuss the tactics, you know, in another setup, maybe those tactics made sense. But the whole logic of this war is so highly dubious and questionable and illegal that it's hard to get
1: into.
0: Well,
1: I think I raise it, and I want to raise something that President Trump sent out as a message on Truth Social. When the fake news says that the Iranian enemy is doing well, militarily against us, it's virtual treason, all in capital letters. And so I guess I'm asking something which is perhaps unfair, which is in this midst where the President of the United States, who is really our lead negotiator with Iran, is demanding a certain perspective on this from all the players around him, including the media and politicians. How likely is that to be successful?
0: So first, I mean, from a human point of view, you could understand it. He feels, why would any American want to say that the war is not going well, which in his eyes will embolden Iran into thinking that they're winning? So, you know, he would probably say the same thing, even if objectively all of what he said, you know, even if they hadn't taken out the Navy, they hadn't taken out, he would still say, don't aid and abet the enemy. Of course, that's not the system we live in. Free expression. But by the way, I'd say there's two things. Number one, whatever you and I say, the Iranians know how they are doing. They know how they're faring. They're not going to listen to us. They may think that maybe if there's more criticism, it will mean that Trump is going to have to give in more quickly. But I want to come back to the fundamentals. What the president is saying, his frustration, and I really think he's frustrated because he looks at the metrics that matter to him, how many boats they've sunk, how many missile launches they've taken out, how many leaders they've killed. And he says, you know what? They haven't done any harm to us. We're winning this war, and we're winning it, in his view, like 100-0. But it's just the wrong metric because it's like in Vietnam, right? I mean, it's not.
1: Well, another part of that metric is inflation in the United States has gone up to 3.8%. their energy shortfalls around the world, 20,000 flights in Europe canceled. There are other metrics that are attached
0: to the main metric
1: that drive political
0: right, and all that is correct. And he looks at the inflation rate in Iran. He says it's much higher. So of course, and their currency devaluation. But those are the metrics that really, at this point, the Iranian regime is prepared to pocket them, absorb them, stomach them, and say the real metric is we're still standing, we're still able to shut down the Strait of Hormuz, and we're still not capitulating to your demands. And meanwhile, as you say, the things that matter to ordinary Americans, the price of gas at the pump, inflation, you know, the political prospects of the Republican Party, those are immediate pains that you're going to have to give into because we as a regime, it's our existence that's at stake. So we're prepared to suffer all these hardships. And so what the president's saying, number one, it's completely inconsistent with our system. He's asking for people basically to salute and say the U.S. is winning because he thinks that that's in the interest of his war. And we're not prepared to do that, no matter the threats. But what he's really saying, he's frustrated because he doesn't understand how the briefings he's getting every day from his military, which is saying, look at everything we've taken down. It doesn't translate.
1: We're still way early. Honestly, to come back to something else President Trump talked about, you know, with these other conflicts that took years.
0: Yeah.
1: But it reminds me a little bit of the dynamic with Lyndon Johnson over Vietnam.
0: 100%.
1: And I remind people about this, of just the feeds that we're getting in and just saying, wow, they should be on their knees begging for relief. But another part of this story, so you've described the chessboard really beautifully. Let's add a layer to it. U.S.-China global strategic competition, a summit. The president of the United States is meeting Xi Jinping right now, this week. And you've got that dimension, too. This conflict is hurting China to some degree. How do you think that adds, either helps the situation or makes it 10 times worse?
0: So first, just one comment on Vietnam, because I just finished reading a new biography of Bob McNamara, which is very good and so relevant.
1: McNamara, just for our audience, was the Secretary of Defense at that time.
0: And all of these quotes in the book about saying, Lyndon Johnson saying, or McNamara saying, well, maybe if we bomb a few more bridges in North Vietnam, they're going to see their economy is going to collapse. They'll come to their knees. And it took years, in that case, thousands upon thousands of American casualties, tens of thousands of American casualties. We're not there, but it is the same mentality, which is, with this administration, maybe exacerbated because, but that was the Nixon administration and the Johnson administration, where they just seem to be convinced that you take a chart board and you say how many people we've killed, how many bridges we've bombed, they're losing. It's not the way it works. Certainly not in a guerrilla form of asymmetric warfare, where it was true of Vietnam then, it's true of Iran now. That's not the body count, the economic count. Those are not the metrics that matter. Is do they survive? Are they resilient? And are they able to hurt the adversary where it really hurts? Now, to your question about China, you know, I do think China has a role to play in this for several reasons. They are a powerful country. They have close ties to Gulf Arab countries, and they are reliant on Gulf Arab oil. And they also have close ties to Iran, and they're one of the few major countries other than Russia that Iran could turn to. So if China at some point says, this is a plan that we're really going to support, we're going to try to put pressure both on everyone, on countries that are opposing Iran, on countries in the Gulf, and on Iran, I think that would have real relevance and real resonance. But for that, again, the Trump administration needs to take a reasonable, rational position. Right now, they're coming there, probably asking China to put pressure on Iran to open the strait. I don't know if you saw what Iran has been doing over the last day or two. They're allowing Chinese ships or ships that are bringing oil from Iran to China to go through. That's one way to
1: And the United States is not firing on those Chinese ships.
0: Which I doubt they would do, certainly not in the middle of the summit, and when President Trump really wants to have a new relationship with China.
1: Now, in President Trump's mind, China needs that strait opened, and thus it will be compliant. I'm not so sure.
0: No, and first of all, because it could still find ways to work with Iran. But I look at it from China's perspective.
1: And it's got Russia next door and lots of other possible potential, access to oil and energy. It's not going to be brought down, to its knees.
0: No, like China's position, it's kind of in a win-win position. Either it plays a role and it tries to, find a solution and the U.S. goes with it and then they continue, then they could get more access to cheaper oil. Or the war continues. The U.S. depletes its arsenal. The U.S. is distracted. The U.S. is alienating much of the world. It's viewed as the unpredictable, unstable actor in the world. How does China look by comparison? I mean, you see the polling, I'm sure, in terms of the respective image relative image around the globe of the U.S. and China. I mean, I think the U.S. ranks maybe last in terms of, of,

0: So not only have you had enormous exposure on the front lines of U.S. negotiations with Iran, but you've also been on the front line of negotiations over Israel-Palestine. One of the other dimensions of this that I think is not often talked about enough is, should we get a deal of some sort that has lasting foundational capacity with between Iran and the United States, is will Israel abide by that? Or does Israel come in and become the party that crashes that in a way and creates a different kind of instability?
1: Well, I make 2 points. First, I do think that, you know, we as Americans and Iranians have to reckon with what the future of the relationship will be, because if you have a deal now that deals with the nuclear issue and the Strait of Hormuz, which is the most likely outcome, then Israel today and the U.S. maybe tomorrow is going to worry again about their missile program, their drone program, their regional support. But that, if you want to revisit that question, you have to revisit the whole question of the security architecture in the region, including Israel's role. Now, as to Israel's role, I am sure that if you find a deal now along the lines of what people are talking about, again, focused on nuclear and on the Strait of Hormuz, and nuclear not zero enrichment, but a suspension for a number of years, Israel is not going to feel that that's a victory for it, because it's asking for much more. I do think that at least on the big picture, President Trump can tell Prime Minister Netanyahu, I'm sorry, you got to swallow this. And I think the relationship is such that Netanyahu can't do anything brazen to try to undo it. Does he still try to do little things, whether it's in Lebanon, whether it's sabotage operations in Iran, which they've done throughout, possible? Do they rise to the level where it endangers the whole deal? Maybe. But I do think you have, and this is one of the compliments I'm going to pay to President Trump, you have a president who, if he tells the prime minister of Israel, enough is enough, it's going to end, I think, and if he means it and sticks to it, I think the Israeli prime minister will have no choice but to abide. Is it a sustainable deal in the future? I think this is a broader question. Again, I think the whole security architecture in the region has to be reviewed, because Iran is not going to agree to unilaterally disarm and say, our missile program is going to be in a box. Our drone program is going to be in a box. We're not going to seek support from regional players. If they see weapons sales to Gulf countries continue, if they see Israel continuing to expand its own military power and arsenal, if it sees American bases in the region, put yourself in their shoes. Is Iran going to say, we have no nuclear program, no missile program, no drone program, or no effective one? No way.
0: And would they ever give up the Strait of Hormuz in controlling it?
1: Well, I mean, I don't know what that means. Will they ever agree to a regime in which they can't, if they want to, intervene? Probably not. But could they go back to something that's closer to the status quo ante? Yes, I do think this is an issue, and I was just in the Gulf and discussing it, and it raises a lot of concern in the Gulf. Mm. Iran is probably going to want some financial return for the operation of the Gulf, mainly because they need to rebuild their economy. I mean, could you imagine? They're going to be in a real dire economic situation once the war ends, because how do they rebuild?
0: And of course, we had rising protests
1: already
0: in Iran before this crisis began because of economic tensions.
1: So the question is, they're going to want some financial return. Is there some way that they could reach a deal where there's some expenses is paid by ships that go through the strait, but it's shared among all Gulf countries so that it's not just Iran? Maybe that's going to be a big file to address. And it's raising, as I said, a lot of concern among Gulf countries.
0: U.S. Ambassador to Israel Mike Huckabee is going around telling nations in the region, one by one, you must pick a side. You must pick Israel or you must pick Iran. What is that doing to the psyche of leaders in the Gulf?
1: It's making them trust the U.S. less. And what I used to hear from them, and I think they were right, they cannot be the punching bag that will be determined by the zigzags of American policy, right? President Bush Jr. told them, you got to be tough on Iran, you got to sanction Iran, you got to, you know, you don't have normal relations with them. Then President Obama comes and he says, share the region. Then President Trump comes and he says, maximum pressure. And they feel each time they're sort of pushed in one direction or the other, and now they're being told, choose between Iran and Israel. At some point, and it's already happening, they're going to have to, and they will try to build an independent policy that is more immunized from, compartmentalized from, the changing whims of American foreign policy. And they, you know, they have a security rationale for having to have close ties with the U.S., and that's not going to change. They have a geographic rationale for having semi-normal relations with Iran, and that's not going to change either. And so you can't tell them to choose to be at war with Iran or choose to give up on the U.S., at least for now, because their future is going to be dictated by their security needs, and at this point there's no alternative but the U.S., and by their geographic needs, and there's no alternative to living close to Iran.
0: And let me quickly ask you this, Rob. You wrote a New York Times article titled, "Of Course Trump Bombed Iran." And I was taken by this line: only Mr. Trump, perhaps, could have harnessed the country's exhaustion with war and wound up trying to make regime change great again. It's quite a line. Is this a story we're going to continue to see in U.S. foreign policy, or do you think Iran is now going to make that president pull back?
1: Great question. And Stephen Wertheim and I wrote that piece. He may have come up with that line, so I don't want to take credit for it. So I think a few things. Number one, you're right that if President Trump thought that Iran was going to be a cakewalk, sort of like Venezuela was, he may have learned a lesson. Now, does he still think that Cuba may be next? And Cuba, you don't need the same. They're not as strong. They don't have the same military. They don't have the same ability to thwart Americanist intentions. So does he pivot from the failure of regime change in Iran, hoping to get a success in Cuba? Maybe. I think Americans should have learned the lesson now for decades that regime change, whether it goes back to Mossadegh in Iran in the 1950s, to Afghanistan, to Iraq, to Libya, that regime change doesn't work. It fails. It not only is ineffective, it's counterproductive, and there's backlash. I hope that the Americans have learned that. The problem, this was the topic of the piece that Stephen Wertheim and I wrote, is if you continue to view Iran simply through the sort of the prism of they're the devil, they're the evil empire, they represent an existential threat to the U.S., then sooner or later you're going to come back to the notion, well, we're going to have to change the regime because they represent everything that is of danger to us. I think we're going to have to put Iran in perspective. Obviously, there's hostility, there's an enmity, there's a very long history of one side or the other killing the other, and Iran has sponsored terrorist acts against the U.S. and even on American soil, so I'm not at all trying to paint a different picture of Iran. But Iran has its own narrative about the U.S., and either we're going to try to put it all in perspective, try to reach a settlement that respects our core interests, but also theirs, or we're going to come back, whether it's regime change or forms of sanctions, which are very harmful to Iran, or military action. You're going to have to break. President Obama had this great line. We have to break not just with the war, but the mindset that led us there. We didn't do that enough. We're going to have to do that with Iran.
0: Well, Rob Malley, former U.S. Special Envoy for Iran, thank you so much for joining us today.
1: Thanks, Steve.
0: So what's the bottom line? Iran wants to know that it won't be attacked against so that it can start to rebuild, and that it won't be sanctioned to death so that it can be open for business with the rest of the world. On the other hand, the United States wants more than lip service about Iran never pursuing a nuclear bomb, and is going to insist on invasive verification mechanisms. But here's the rub. Would a deal survive different American presidential administrations? Remember, Donald Trump ripped up the Iran deal signed by Obama. To get a solid deal, it would have to be ratified by the U.S. Senate. But that adds a massive layer of complexity and bureaucracy and lots of time to the process. And if this was a thriller TV series about a high-stakes negotiation, in the final episode, Israel would swoop in to crash the whole thing down anyway. So don't be fooled. This is a never-ending story that's unlikely to be solved in a clean way. Believe me, there is no Hollywood ending. And that's the bottom line.

0: on counting the costs. Borrowing is getting more expensive worldwide. Investors are pulling back as the Iran war raises inflation fears. From Washington to Lagos, governments are under pressure. Is the world heading into a new debt crisis? And will households and businesses pay the price? Counting the costs on Al Jazeera.
1: For some people, the social media videos are the only way of knowing if the loved ones they've left behind are alive or have been killed.
2: I was looking at the videos and I saw him. I went into a state of shock.
1: We're in the district of Al Doha in Old Omdurman, the latest district to be recaptured by the Sudanese army from the paramilitary rapid support forces. The most reliable way to get from here to the border and beyond is on pickup trucks like these, to avoid detection by authorities. Those who have been reported missing are those who have relatives who successfully escaped. There are entire families who lost each other as they tried to get away from their villages in Jazeera with no one managing to reach safety.
3: Snatched from the streets, dozens have disappeared as the armed forces have waged Ecuador's war on drug cartels.
4: They have the backing of the president. They know they can act with impunity.
3: Fault Lines investigates the devastating impact of the crackdown.
5: The government's been doubling down its hardline

0: strategy. They've sent 10,000 more troops onto the streets.
1: And meets the families living with the consequences. Ecuador's disappeared. On Al Jazeera.
2: This is America, and that is the US Treasury. Here, the national debt has exceeded GDP for the first time since World War II.
3: How likely is a war in the future between the US and China over Taiwan?
4: Republicans control the House of Representatives by just 5 votes. That's too close for comfort for US President Donald Trump.
5: A global conflict thousands of miles away is exposing California's reliance on foreign oil.
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0: I'm Imran Khan. This is Al Jazeera live from Doha. Coming up on the programme, growing concerns about the scale and speed of an Ebola outbreak in the Democratic Republic of Congo. More than 100 people have died. Reaffirming close ties, Russia's President Vladimir Putin arrives in Beijing for a meeting with China's leader Xi Jinping. And also ahead, a suspected car bomb has killed one person in the Syrian capital, Damascus. And Iran's stock market reopens after nearly 3 months. We'll look at how the conflict is affecting its economy. Health officials in the Democratic Republic of Congo are reporting new cases of the Ebola virus in the latest outbreak in the east. They're urging the public to exercise caution and stay calm. So far, there have been 513 suspected cases in the DRC, with 131 deaths. Two cases have been confirmed in neighbouring Uganda, with one death. The World Health Organization says it's deeply concerned about the scale and the speed of the outbreak. An emergency committee will meet later on Tuesday to discuss the latest developments and if further protocols need to be implemented. The outbreak is believed to be linked to the Bundi Bugyo strain. At the moment, there's no vaccine for it, but health experts believe one could be available soon.
1: What I know, what I know from WHO, it would take 2 months for it to be available. But we hope. Because I don't think that in 2 months we will be done with this outbreak, because we still don't know the spread, and it's already in two provinces and in two very difficult provinces.
0: Our correspondent Alain Waikani is following developments from Goma in the Eastern Democratic Republic of Congo.
2: In the town of Goma, authorities and partners are on the move. This is the place where they are preparing one of the treatment centers here, as the war is growing among the population, and also authorities get ready to face this Ebola outbreak. This area here, people are gathering this morning. They are working, they are preparing. We have seen some of the WHO officials here, and also supporting the M23 rebel leaders, because they are the one controlling this town, and one case of Ebola was confirmed here. So they are preparing this area because it's almost like already it has served during COVID and also the previous Ebola outbreak as well. So instead of building the new one, they are saying that this one will be just open in the coming days so that the cases will be transferred here.
3: We want to renovate this center. We already have one case. It's just a precautionary measure. So we've been here, we've seen one block that we have to fix, and we have so many partners and OMS want to give us tent and bed, so we're going to make 120 beds and rooms here. The electricity is already here. The water is going to be connected this afternoon. So we are already going on a prevention measure.
2: The M23 leaders are saying that they have activated all different measures in order to face this outbreak. But people here are also questioning their capacity, because there is no connection between DRC government in Kinshasa and people who are leading this town. Since the town fallen under the control of rebels, airport is out of the service, and also leaders or ministers from Kinshasa cannot arrive here. So they are relying also on the partners, as it's all about the outbreak. North Kivu is among the provinces where people died, almost 3,000 people in the past with Ebola, and majority of people are wondering whether this will be possible for the rebels to organize properly the fighting against Ebola outbreak. But we have been discussing with the leaders here. They said everything is on the move. This is why they came this morning here to prepare this area. Alain Waikani, Al Jazeera, Goma, Eastern DRC.
0: Russian President Vladimir Putin has arrived in Beijing for talks with Chinese President Xi Jinping. His trip comes less than a week after President Donald Trump's state visit to China. Putin and Xi are expected to discuss economic cooperation, but also other international and regional issues. Putin's visit coincides with the 25th anniversary of the Sino-Russian Treaty of Friendship, which was signed in 2001. Our correspondent Katrina Yu has the latest from Beijing.
4: Russia's Vladimir Putin has arrived in China days after Donald Trump left. Putin is accompanied by a large business and government delegation, and they're expected to sign dozens of deals during their time in China. Atop the agenda is energy security. Putin is expected to raise the power of Siberia 2, a gas pipeline connecting the two countries. Now, the project was reportedly stalled due to price disagreements, as well as China's reluctance to become over-reliant on any one country for its energy. China already imports a large amount of oil and gas from Russia. However, Putin is hoping the war in Iran and the continued closure of the Strait of Hormuz will change that. The leaders are also expected to discuss regional security, the turmoil in the Middle East and in Ukraine, with Xi Jinping updating Putin about what he discussed with Donald Trump. China sees Russia as an important strategic partner and counterweight to Washington. Like Beijing, Moscow would like to see a more multipolar world, one where the US has less power. Russia also consistently backs China in many geopolitical areas, including when it comes to Taiwan. In the past, Xi Jinping has referred to Putin as his very close and intimate friend. But that closeness has also become a liability, damaging trust with Europe. Xi Jinping, during this visit, must walk a tight diplomatic tightrope, on the one hand keeping Russia close while distancing himself from its invasion of Ukraine. The optics here will also be very carefully managed, because in hosting Donald Trump one week and Vladimir Putin the next, Xi Jinping wants to show the world that China can speak to all sides. Katrina Yu, Al Jazeera, Beijing.
0: At least one person has been killed in an explosion in the Syrian capital, Damascus. It happened near a building affiliated with the defense ministry. Several people were injured. Security sources say it's likely an explosive was planted inside a vehicle. Gunfire was heard after the blast. Heidi Pett has this update from near the scene of the explosion in Damascus.
5: This is the scene in Babshah, East Central Damascus, on Tuesday afternoon, as soldiers, members of the civil defense, medical workers are examining and treating at the scene of an explosion. Now, the Ministry of Defense said that its units discovered an IED near what is described as the armaments building. That is where they store ammunition and small arms that get distributed to soldiers working in and around the Damascus area. Now, they say that as their units were attempting to defuse and deal with that IED, another one exploded in a car that was parked at this intersection. Now, the ministry says that one of its soldiers was killed, and the number of wounded continues to rise, more than a dozen at this point, and there are civilians among them. Now, no individual or group has claimed responsibility for this attack so far, but the security situation here in Syria does remain complex. ISIL has claimed a number of attacks over the last month, including one on a shrine in southern Damascus called Sayyida Zainab. A cleric was killed in that attack. And there was another attempt, an attack on a bus carrying soldiers from the Syrian army in northeastern Syria, where four of them were killed in an ambush. That's not the only armed group that is active across Syria at the time. The president, Ahmed Ashraf, in fact, says that his forces have identified and managed to stop Hezbollah cells from planning attacks, which they said were designed to destabilize the government. Heidi Pett, Al Jazeera, Damascus.
0: Now, President Donald Trump has been speaking about his decision to postpone striking Iran after taking calls from Gulf countries. He's warned that Washington may still attack soon if a deal isn't reached. Trump was speaking during an event at the White House ballroom construction site.
6: I would say I was an hour away from making the decision to go today. And we would probably not be talking about a beautiful ballroom today. We'd be talking about that. And I had made the decision. So they called up, they had heard I made the decision. They said, sir, could you give us a couple of more days? Because we think they're being reasonable.
7: How long is it going to take for Iran to come?
6: I'm saying 2 or 3 days, maybe Friday, Saturday, Sunday, something, maybe early next week, a limited period of time.
0: The UK government is warning that Iran's blockade of the Strait of Hormuz could result in tens of millions going hungry. The foreign minister is hosting a major aid summit in London, setting out the UK's new approach to development as a food security crisis looms for countries already on the edge. Charlie Angela reports from London.
8: Britain is warning that the war on Iran could soon develop into a global food crisis.
7: At a nearby conference, ministers say that ships carrying fertilizers through the Straits of Hormuz must start moving freely within weeks, not months. They say that the damage from the delays is already being priced into the agricultural markets, raising fears of lower harvests and rising food costs. And here in London, people are already struggling with high food prices.
8: It's very expensive, even supermarket now. Before, I remember when I just came to UK a couple of years ago, if I go to supermarket with £50 or £100 for shopping for my family for the week, I will get almost half of the trolley. But nowadays, if you go to the supermarket with £100, you just come out with maybe a bag.
9: Ma'am, it's too much. It's too much. I mean, we don't know what to do. We have to cope with it.
7: The World Food Programme estimates that some 45 million more people could fall into acute food insecurity if the conflict continues. And that warning is shaping the conference happening just metres away. Governments, investors, technology companies and aid organisations are all here discussing how to build resilience during times of instability with a real sense of urgency.
10: The world risks sleepwalking into a global food crisis. And we cannot risk tens of millions of people going hungry because Iran has hijacked an international shipping lane. And so that is why we need to act together in our response.
7: The government argues that the current international aid system is too slow to deal with these modern shocks. And with the US pulling away from international development, the UK is hoping to reposition itself as the broker of a new model, using investment, strategic capital, and not just traditional aid. Now, the hope here is to generate billions of dollars in financing to help with energy resilience and more robust food systems before a regional conflict becomes a global food crisis. Charlie Ansha, Al Jazeera, London.
0: And prices in Iran continue to increase, making it hard for many people to afford basic goods, even as Tehran's stock market reopens for the first time since the start of the war. People are feeling the impact of the conflict. Experts blame rising production costs and a weakening currency, inflation and shortages of raw materials. Al Jazeera's Rasul Sardar has more from Tehran.
11: This is where many Iranians now feel the impact of the war most directly. Not on the battlefield, but here in the market. Every aisle, every shelf, every price tag is a reminder of how deeply the war is affecting daily life in Iran. Across Tehran, the price of basic goods is rising so fast that many shoppers say they can no longer keep up.
12: Prices are increasing every second and people can barely afford anything. I can no longer buy many of the items I purchased just a month ago.
11: Iran is flexing its muscles by showcasing its missiles. But it is also the price of essentials that is skyrocketing. According to Iran's statistical center, the solid vegetable oil price have jumped by 375% in just 1 year. Liquid oil up more than 300%. Imported rice more than doubled. For many Iranians, groceries that were once routine purchases are becoming luxuries.
13: We've seen a sharp decline in customers. People who used to buy six chickens now only buy two.
11: This spaghetti a month ago was around 40,000 tuman. Now it is over 70,000 tuman. And this box of tea a month ago was around 400,000 tuman. Now it is over 700,000 tuman. And the cooking oil, it was around 700,000 tuman a month ago. Now it is over 1.3 million tuman. And the reasons are piling up. A weakening currency, high inflation, and wartime disruption, and also growing difficulties importing raw materials. The government insists it is responding. The authorities are saying they're cracking down on hoarding and market manipulation while considering bigger subsidies and tax relief measures. But what is making the situation particularly worse here is the U.S. blockade of Strait of Hormuz, because more than 80% of Iran's exports and imports comes through either the Strait of Hormuz or via southern ports. And the U.S. blockade has significantly reduced that number. But here in Tehran, many people say the main issue is unpredictability.
14: I bought many of these products last week, but now their prices have doubled. My purchasing power has dropped by at least 70%.
11: People here are swinging between the fear of the return of the war and hope for peace. But one thing that is consistently growing is the economic anxiety. Resul Serdar, Al Jazeera, Tehran.
0: And still ahead on Al Jazeera. More Israeli attacks on southern Lebanon. More than 3,000 people have been killed across the country since early March. And a transport strike in Kenya is suspended a day after four people killed in protests against high fuel prices.
15: In-depth analysis of the day's headlines.
16: There will be no absolute winner in this war, and there will be no absolute loser. Both have to take whatever wins they have and exit it.
15: Informed opinions.
17: The torch of global leadership is passing from the United States to China.
15: Frank assessments.
18: Congo holds minerals that are so essential to artificial intelligence that no matter what happens there, the international community is now going to move from a perspective of bringing peace and justice.
15: Inside story on Al Jazeera.
19: This war is escalating and has become a story in which propaganda can matter as much as military might does. Censorship is taking place across the board. Our focus, as always here at The Listening Post, is on the journalism.
20: Innocent lives lost in a cycle of violence in Colombia.
21: I buried him, and with him, I buried the world around me.
20: And the healing process, bringing families face to face with their children's killers.
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20: Making peace, where the silence breaks, on Al Jazeera.

0: You're watching Al Jazeera, a reminder of our top stories. The death toll from the Ebola outbreak in eastern DRC and Uganda has risen to at least 132, with more than 500 cases reported so far. Health authorities are racing to contain the spread, while countries in the region have imposed strict border controls. Russian President Vladimir Putin has arrived in Beijing for talks with his Chinese counterpart Xi Jinping. They're expected to discuss economic cooperation between the two countries and key international and regional issues. And at least one person has been killed in an explosion in the Syrian capital, Damascus. It happened near a building affiliated with the Defense Ministry. Several people were injured. Security sources say it's likely there were two explosives, including one planted in a vehicle. Now Israel's launched more attacks on southern Lebanon despite the extension of a US-brokered ceasefire. The new wave of airstrikes targeted several towns, killing at least four people and injuring several others. The Israeli military has now issued forced evacuation orders for 11 villages in the south and one village in the western Bekaa region. And a clinic in the southern city of Tyre has been reduced to rubble after it was hit by an Israeli strike overnight. The Lebanese Health Ministry says Israeli attacks have killed more than 3,000 people since this latest conflict began in March. Zeina Khudr reports from the scene of the attack.
1: With every Israeli attack, there is more destruction, more displacement, more deaths, and more suffering.

0: suffering. This used to be a health clinic. It provided essential services and medicines for the tens of thousands who remain in southern Lebanon, which, despite a ceasefire, remains an active war zone. It was in the middle of the night when people were told by the Israeli military to leave the area.
1: We woke up at around 1 a.m. to a warning that the area is going to be hit. We left our homes in panic. Our children were in panic. These attacks are trying to force everyone to leave the south.
0: Maashouk is a suburb in the southern city of Tyre, a residential area, a place of work. This is a city that is trying to remain normal, but war is hanging over it. At times, Israeli strikes are within the city's perimeters.
2: There is nowhere safe. Towns and villages across southern Lebanon are constantly under Israeli attack. Sometimes there are warnings to evacuate before the strikes, but most of the time, there aren't.
0: So much is being lost in a conflict that is entering its fourth month. It's not the first time Jalal's barber shop has been damaged in an Israeli strike. This city has been a critical place of refuge for many. He's still in shock.
3: I can't believe it. I can't believe it. Thanks God. Thanks God. I can't talk. I can't talk. Thanks God.
0: This makeshift grave is a symbol of a worsening conflict where traditional funerals can no longer be held in many areas because of Israeli attacks.
4: Our situation is so hard. Can you imagine we have to open my brother's grave again and take him to our village in Sidikon?
0: But families don't know if and when it will be safe enough to have a proper funeral.
2: They also don't know if they will be ever able to do so. The Israeli military's so-called yellow line is 8 kilometers south of here. Dozens of villages along the border are occupied by Israeli troops.
0: The numbers of bodies buried here rises daily. The conflict has already killed more than 3,000 people. Zeina Khoder, Al Jazeera, Tyre, southern Lebanon.
5: Israel's far-right finance minister, Bezalel Smotrich, has threatened to forcibly evict a Palestinian village in the occupied West Bank. Nearly 200 Palestinians live in the Bedouin community of Khan al-Ahmar. Israel's been trying to force them out for years as part of a planned illegal settlement project. This type of displacement has increased in the occupied West Bank in the last 2 years, while settler attacks uprooting Palestinians from their homes have become increasingly violent. A former Libyan militia commander accused of murder, rape and enslavement and torture has appeared at the International Criminal Court. Khalid Mohammed Ali El Hishri faces charges of war crimes and crimes against humanity linked to abuses at the Mitiga Detention Centre. His case came out of the ICC's investigation into crimes in Libya after the fall of Muammar Gaddafi in 2011. Prosecutors say thousands of people were unlawfully detained, tortured and abused in the detention centre. Public transport operators in Kenya have suspended a nationwide strike for 1 week to allow for talks to take place. At least 4 people have been killed and 30 others injured during protests against rising fuel costs. Kenya has seen fuel prices rise by nearly 50% since the start of the Iran war. Malcolm Webb reports from the capital, Nairobi.
6: The streets of central Nairobi have been unusually empty since Monday morning when the owners of the buses that carry millions of Kenyans to work every day called for a nationwide strike. Things are returning to normal now that the strike's been suspended, but businesses all along here mostly remain shuttered. Business owners do that for security during protests, but also the people that work for these companies couldn't get into town today, nor on Monday, because there was no public transport to take them. It also prompted street protests on Monday, a little on Tuesday morning as well. But now the strike's been suspended, buses are coming back to the streets, but the owners of the transport companies say that this is just for 1 week of negotiations with the government. They say they want the price of a litre of diesel to come down by 40%. They say the government can afford to do that by reducing taxes and levies. The government blames the war in Iran, says it's events beyond its control that have caused the price hike, but many Kenyans are sceptical they don't believe that there isn't more the government can do. Malcolm Webb, Al Jazeera, Nairobi, Kenya.
5: Now, the bodies of two Italian divers killed in a scuba diving accident in the Maldives have been recovered. Their bodies have been transported to a morgue in the capital, Mali. The divers were part of a group of five who entered a deep water cave last week. None returned. The search operation had to be briefly suspended after a military diver died during an attempt to retrieve the bodies. And rescue teams in eastern Germany are searching for three people who are missing after a building collapsed in the city of Galitz. Police say a gas explosion may have caused the collapse, which happened overnight. Authorities say the search operation is continuing as they work to stabilize the site and ensure it's safe for crews. To the UK now, where a small constituency in northwest England could determine the future of who will run the governing Labour Party and, by extension, the country. Popular Labour politician and Mayor of Greater Manchester, Andy Burnham, has been selected as Labour's candidate for an upcoming by-election in Markerfield. This paves the way for Burnham to potentially challenge Prime Minister Keir Starmer for party leadership. Milena Veselinovic reports from Ashton in Markerfield.
7: Markerfield will soon hold a by-election of outsized importance, one that could determine who the next UK Prime Minister will be. Now, the Labour candidate has been announced as Andy Burnham, the Mayor of Greater Manchester. Not a huge surprise, considering that the local MP resigned specifically so that Burnham could stand in this seat, which would give him a chance to get into Parliament and then challenge Keir Starmer for the leadership of the Labour Party and the country. Now, a lot of people in the Labour Party want to see this happen, but they're not the ones voting in this by-election, and the people of Markerfield have mixed views about Burnham and the Labour Party.
8: Labour is rubbish.
9: Why is he rubbish?
8: Anti-British, anti-white.
10: I rate him very highly. Yeah, I think he's very good. He's done a good job as Mayor of Manchester. And if he takes that to Parliament, I'll be very happy indeed.
9: What about Labour?
11: No, they need to go.
9: Why?
11: They're terrible. Absolutely terrible. The country's bankrupt, basically. There's unemployment is through the roof, and it's terrible.
8: I'll be voting for Andy. I think he's done a great job while he's been Mayor of Greater Manchester, so definitely have my vote.
7: Now, Andy Burnham's main challenger is the Reform UK candidate, Robert Kenyon. He's a plumber, he's a former army reservist, a former National Health Service worker, and he's local. Now, that party did extremely well in the recent local elections. They have accused Andy Burnham of using Markerfield as a stepping stone to number 10 Downing Street. It's something he denies. And this area has had a Labour MP since 1906. But with this by-election, nothing is for certain. Milena Veselinovic, Al Jazeera, Ashton in Markerfield.
5: It's a breakthrough that feels like something straight out of the Jurassic Park franchise. A company wants to resurrect lost species, and it says it successfully hatched live chicks from an artificial eggshell. Colossal Biosciences says 26 baby chickens were born using a 3D-printed lattice structure that mimics an eggshell. The company says the technology could one day be scaled up and used to genetically tweak living birds to resemble New Zealand's extinct giant mauer. Independent scientists have poured cold water on the idea, though, saying reviving extinct animals is likely impossible. Our coverage continues after Inside Story, which discusses whether Ukraine has the advantage at the moment in its war against Russia. And that's up next.
12: They want to get clicks. They want to put it on social media.
13: The role of the media is supposed to be to hold the White House to account.
14: Most of U.S. media is owned by oligarchs.
15: The Iranian regime is tapping into something so universal.
16: What Israelis are allowed to see of this war, that is being tightly controlled.
17: You know that you're not getting the full picture. That tells you that it's something that the state doesn't want you to know about.
18: The Listening Post decodes the media on Al Jazeera.
19: These exercises have been held with an increased frequency and scale, reflecting closer military ties between the US and South Korea.
20: Exactly 1 month since the martial law declaration, the political crisis it created shows no sign of easing.
19: It's called the Genbaku, or Atomic Bomb Dome, and it is the iconic memorial to the dropping of the first atomic bomb, 8:15 in the morning, 6th of August, 1945.

A huge attack in the Moscow region and unrelenting strikes on its energy facilities. Ukraine is taking the war deeper into Russia. Russian oil refineries are burning and its ground offensive is stalling. So does Ukraine have the advantage at the moment? This is Inside Story.

0: Hello again, I'm James Bayes. There appears to be a shift in the years-long conflict in Ukraine. Last weekend, Ukrainian forces struck deeper into Russian territory, piercing its air defences in a large strike on the Moscow region. This came a week after fears of a Ukrainian attack forced Russia to scale down its annual Victory Day parade. Kyiv's also been relentlessly striking Russia's oil facilities and military logistics as it tries to disrupt supplies to the front lines. All this as Russian missiles and drones continue to target sites across Ukraine. So where does the war stand in its fifth year? Does any one side have the upper hand? We'll put that to our panel of guests in just a moment. But first, this report from Felix Nuwara.
1: This month, Ukraine has launched some of its most audacious attacks against Russia since the war began in 2022. A few days ago, it launched hundreds of drones and missiles. Some were intercepted, but many others hit their targets. President Volodymyr Zelensky has been touting Ukraine's growing long-range attack capability.
2: The distance to targets this time was more than 500 kilometers, which is significant because the Moscow region is the most saturated with Russian air defense assets. They protect their realm of power the most. But the Ukrainian long-range steps are already overcoming this.
1: Ukraine has increased attacks against Russia's energy facilities on land and at sea. It's also been seeking to cut off Moscow's sources of funding. But Russia says the war will only end when major concessions are made.
3: For a ceasefire to happen and a corridor to open for full-scale peace talks, as the president already mentioned, President Zelensky must order the Ukrainian armed forces to cease fire and leave the territory of Donbas, leave the territory of the Russian regions.
1: The Russian leader himself recently said he believed the war was coming to an end. Remarks that came just hours after promising victory at Moscow's most scaled-back World War II victory parade in years. Ukraine says a change in strategy has helped it open up the battlefield to greater military gains. It says the new tactics have slowed down Moscow to its slowest advance rate since 2023. And longer-range drone attacks are at the center of it all. Officials say mid-range attacks have forced Russia to disperse air defenses away from the front lines. And after a winter of Russian attacks on its power network, Ukraine's military gains are being seen as a morale booster for its forces. Felix Nyawara, Al Jazeera, for Inside Story.
0: Well, let's discuss all of this with our guests who are joining us on today's Inside Story. And in Kyiv, we have Peter Zalmayev. He's director of the Eurasia Democracy Initiative. In Moscow, Pavel Felgenhauer. He's a Russian foreign policy analyst. And in Washington, D.C., Mark Episcopos. He's research fellow at the Quincy Institute's

0: former commander-in-chief, current Ukraine's ambassador to Britain, Valery Zaluzhny, said all along, from the very beginning, the war needs to be brought to Russia, and not just to some outlying areas, but to the main cities, such as the capital of Moscow, St. Petersburg. And Ukraine has now reached that level of sophistication with its drone technology that it can actually do that. It's debatable, of course, whether those symbolic strikes on Moscow, some of them are symbolic, some of the strikes on like Tuapse, the areas where oil is being refined, where there's a huge smoke that will not go away for days. There's an environmental damage done, but whether that really significantly damages Vladimir Putin's war machine, that's debatable. But the symbolism of it is unmistakable. Of course, we all know that from the very beginning of his rule, and especially with this war, Vladimir Putin has made this offer to the Russians: you stay out of politics, you'll have steady incomes. You'll stay out of, you will not, you don't criticize the war, you will stay at liberty, you will not go to jail. And we'll try to keep you as far away from the war, if you live in Moscow, St. Petersburg, as possible. You can live and not even feel this war. Right now, as we see from all the testimonies, video testimonies shot by Russian users of Telegram, other platforms that haven't been shut down in Russia yet, they're genuinely surprised that there's such a thing as the war. Ukrainians have been feeling it for years. Now it's the Russians who are feeling it. And, as you know, Financial Times is reporting that even Xi Jinping at his meeting with Donald Trump may have hinted that Vladimir Putin may rue the day, may regret his decision to start war with Ukraine.
1: Pavel, you heard there from Peter that he says people in Moscow are being unnerved by the situation. You are there in the Russian capital. Is that your experience? Ukraine has faced direct attacks on their capital since the first day of the Russian war, which Russia still calls a special military operation, back in February 24th, 2022, four and a bit years ago. Is it unnerving now for Moscovites that you're getting the same thing?
2: Well, Ukraine has now acquired capabilities it never had before. It's not only long-range drones, but also new Ukrainian-made cruise missile called Flamengo. And it's not only has a very large range, it has a cruise missile that carries a very heavy warhead, 1 ton. So that's not like a drone with 50 or 100 kilograms. That's very serious stuff. And Ukraine has been hitting targets deeper and deeper into Russia. And now there was one big major attack on Moscow that did get through in several places and hit some targets, Moscow region. And that's unnerving for the people in Moscow and for the Russian government, because this is the seat of the Russian government and they see themselves as being also under attack. And I'm afraid that we're looking right now to a major, major escalation of the entire war. Something what happened in the last part of the war in the Gulf in the 80s between Iraq and Iran, the so-called War of the Cities, when bloody gridlock on the front developed into this War of the Cities. Both nations were attacking each other's capitals increasingly.
1: Pavel, let me stop you there. I mean, it's an interesting comparison. In fact, I was thinking about that comparison earlier on today when I was preparing for the program. That was an 8-year-long war between Iran and Iraq in the 1980s. But I think what we have to remember is that war ended with stalemate. No one actually won, and there were 1 million people dead at the end.
2: Well, right now, we're also in a bit of a stalemate, though Russia believes it's still advancing. And the Pentagon said Russia is advancing. And Moscow, the Kremlin, hoped that one more push and by the fall, Ukrainian resistance will begin to crumble. But will that really happen? We can't say for sure. That depends on a number of factors, and we don't know them all. But what we do know is that both sides have now a capability to really make damage in each other's capital. And I'm afraid that's what they're going to do. There have been calls in Moscow

0: also from high officials like Sergei Mironov, former chair of the upper house of Federation Council and now the leader of the Just Russia fraction in the Duma, and a friend of Putin, who said that we should level the center of Kyiv, and that will end the war. We should destroy the center of Kyiv together with the Ukrainian leadership. And the Russian Defense Ministry this month was saying that also they can hit the center of Kyiv if Russia hits Moscow during the May 9th celebration. So people are talking about this war of the cities coming on, and like in the Chekhov play, most likely, and if it's the gun on the wall is going to most likely fire. So that's what I'm afraid what we're facing right now, a major escalation of this war.
1: What do you make of that, Mark? It's a very worrying idea.
2: It is, and I'm afraid it's unfolding. We are entering a new escalatory stage of this war. The Russians launched 1,500 drones at Ukraine very recently. The Ukrainians have responded with this wave of drone attacks on Moscow region. I think the goal is twofold. There is an objective to make sure that Russia doesn't reap the windfall from rising energy prices as a result of the Iran war. And there is also a desire, as my fellow panelist said, to bring the war home to Moscow and to ensure that the war is more keenly felt by the average Russian as part of a strategy to pressure Putin into some kind of a war termination scenario. But the Russians can respond by upping the intensity, the frequency of their strikes even more, which leads us down a very dangerous situation, this kind of tit-for-tat game. The Russians still have tremendous airstrike capability. They have a capacity to inflict serious damage on Ukrainian energy infrastructure, which is not such a big concern now in the summer, but could become more of a concern as we again enter winter season toward the end of this year. And they can also, apropos of the territorial issue, which is one of the main issues holding up a negotiated settlement, the Russians find it difficult to advance in Donetsk because of the kill zones and the gray zones and the way that this war has been waged. But what they can do, I'm afraid, is to make a crater out of that part of Donetsk. They can level the place if they conclude, and they very well may conclude toward the end of this year, that a settlement is unattainable.
1: I noticed, Peter, that Russia has now launched a three-day nuclear exercise involving lots of troops and missile launches along with Belarus. I'm not suggesting Russia is planning any sort of nuclear attack, but what do you make of what Pavel and Mark have said about Russia having the capability, if it wanted, and of course there would be the effect on world opinion, but to flatten parts of Ukraine, including potentially parts of Kyiv?
3: Well, I think that I think they had wanted to do it all along. I mean, this desire to go after cities, it was articulated early in the war by the likes of Mr. Solovyov, Vladimir Solovyov, who is a major and very influential TV anchor, who said, I think in the first few months that, oh my gosh, we're going to have to go and bomb cities. So this has been floating around, and thing, and not for a lack of desire, but I think that, you know, the capabilities, I don't think it's automatic. Putin decides to press the button and the cities will be flattened. They would have done it a long time ago. Instead, we're hearing again this iteration of nuclear blackmail. Once again saw it early on during, you know, the first few months of the war when the Russian offensive started stalling really dramatically. The Russians had to withdraw their troops from around Kyiv and the Kyiv region, and now that they're bogged down again, we're hearing a repeat of this. Once again, there is a logic to it. When it comes to Belarus, another scare tactic. If Lukashenko hasn't entered into this war in the last 4 years, why would he do so now? He knows that his army's days and his industry's days are numbered if he decides to do that. They're all within striking distance of Ukrainian drones, and he knows that this will be his last and very ill-fated decision if he decides to do more than what he's already done. He's been an accomplice to this war, but whether he will send his troops to fight in it. I seriously doubt it.
1: Pavel, any war is a military war, but also an information war, and the battle for world opinion and opinion in Ukraine and in Russia. How worried will they be in the Kremlin by the idea that Russia is now unable effectively to defend its own capital city, and the pictures that we all saw of the Victory Day parade so subdued this year?
0: Yes, that's politically very, very bad for the present Russian government and for President Putin personally. There can be a reaction to that, and that could be rather unpleasant. There's also growing rhetoric right now. Just today, there was a Ukrainian drone shot down by a Romanian fighter over Estonia. Straight into Estonian territory and was shot down. And the same day, the Russian SVR intelligence service accused the Baltic states of aiding and abetting and harboring, actually getting ready to send Ukrainian drones from their territory. So there's also not only a possible escalation between Moscow and Kiev, there could be at least threats of pulling in other countries, escalating the war geographically to maybe include Russian possible attacks on the territory of Ukrainian allies in Europe. I don't think that that is imminent at all, but the rhetoric is going to be more and more severe as the situation becomes increasingly politically untenable for the Kremlin.
1: Mark, can I ask you about some of the recent targets that Ukraine has chosen? This big attack, the 16th to 17th of May, a semiconductor plant and numerous facilities related to Russia's oil infrastructure, oil and energy infrastructure. These were quite deliberately chosen, were they not?
2: Indeed, it's part of a concerted attempt to deprive Russia of energy profits at a time when energy prices are spiking across the world. It is a very serious concern among Ukrainian officials that Russia will greatly enrich itself and fill its war coffers, and that we are seeing a real effect of these Ukrainian strikes over time. The problem is, you know, you have a drone attack on some oil refinery in some part of Russia, and that knocks the facility out for a couple of weeks, but then the Russians repair it, it goes back online, and business as usual goes on. So the challenge for Ukraine is to sustain these attacks and to conduct what's being called double tap attacks, right? To attack a specific place and then to attack it again in short order to keep that facility offline. So the Ukrainians have demonstrated with this recent wave of strikes, a real capability to target sites inside Russia, both in the Moscow region, but also more broadly. And the Russians are continually racing to counteract the effects of these Ukrainian strikes. We've had, unfortunately, tragically, this war has been a hotbed of military innovation in drone tactics and counter tactics, and I fully expect that to continue.
1: Peter, you heard there what Mark said. To add to what Mark said, President Zelensky has said the recent attacks in the Moscow region were entirely justified. He described them as long-range sanctions. As Mark said there, quite deliberately, they know that there is a windfall potentially for Russia because of the other war in the Middle East, and Ukraine is trying to make sure Russia doesn't get most of that money. That's the tactic, is it not?
3: Well, not necessarily when it comes to Moscow. Moscow, once again, is a symbolic target, and it may be justified as such. I wouldn't be, eager to say that, you know, whatever civilians' deaths are justified in either case. There is, I guess, some justice on the part of that Ukrainians feel that it's a tit for tat thing. If you know, Ukrainian civilians have been, you know, dying by the droves every day of this war, why not the Russians? Well, that will probably not allow Ukraine to achieve any strategic goals. So there is a debate going on whether Ukraine's increasing, but still

0: limited resources should be used against the symbolic targets of Moscow in civilian areas, whether they those you know, victims happen by accident or not, or they should concentrate on oil refineries, targets much less visible, or not always as visible, not always as felt in the capitals, but at the end of the day, more effective in grinding down Vladimir Putin's war machine. Whether Ukraine will achieve the capability to be doing both at once, that remains to be seen.
1: Pavel, I mean, today's program, I think, is showing that Ukraine no longer feels on the back foot. But is there a danger in taking a snapshot at a moment like this? Because you could have taken a snapshot at various points in the last 4.5 years and sometimes come up with the idea that Russia was ahead and sometimes that Ukraine was advancing. Things in this war suddenly switch, don't they?
2: Well, to some extent, yes, but strategically it's still a stalemate, more or less. And Ukrainian attacks are spectacular in recent weeks or months, but even in oil capacity production and oil refinery, they can have capped 10% of Russian oil refinery capability. It's not that Russia is going to fall because of these attacks. They're more psychological in nature than practical. There are also Ukrainian attacks on key Russian military and electronics installations that could be more important. But again, Russia has the capacity to rebuild and reboot, which means that both countries are going to do that. Russia is also trying to knock out Ukrainian drone production, but Ukrainian drone production is growing. And that Russia is hoping also that America will put pressure, Trump will put pressure on Ukraine and that they'll retreat from the Donbass. But it doesn't seem that Washington has that capability. Trump kind of stepped away to a large extent from Ukraine. And now he doesn't have all that influence to push Ukraine to do what they don't want to do. So this is, again, it's a quagmire. A very bloody quagmire, and it doesn't seem to have a swift way out.
1: So, Mark, where things stand at the moment, there was a lot of push from the US throughout 2025 for diplomacy. Do you see any opening for diplomacy, given that it was the US that was leading the diplomatic efforts, given that the Trump administration is, at the moment, bogged down with what's going on in Iran and the Middle East?
3: Well, there was a big push, and I would argue that there still is. I would quibble with the idea that the administration has stepped away from the Ukraine negotiations. I think there is still a real process, a real impetus behind this diplomatic push to end the war. Serious. Anyone familiar with the talks can tell you that issues are being discussed. The gap is being slowly narrowed on many key issues. The security guarantees package for Ukraine is virtually finalized. The territorial issue remains the big sticking point. But look, I mean, has there been a lull in the negotiations? Of course. You have the same cast of characters, people like Steve Witkoff, Jared Kushner, who now have to deal with this new crisis. And unlike Ukraine, this is a war that the United States is waging directly. And it's a war with much greater immediate implications for global markets and the like, if you look at the Hormuz Strait situation. So, of course, inordinate resources are going to be devoted to Iran. Now, are those resources being devoted at the expense of the Ukraine peace process? I'm not so sure about that. I think there is a real push to settle this war before the midterms, because things will get both politically but also militarily more difficult after that point, as far as the administration is concerned. And I think the White House, I mean, this is a signature campaign issue for President Trump, and this would be a real feather in his cap to tell voters in November that this is a promise made and a promise kept.
1: On that point, Peter, on the possible diplomacy,

0: democracy. Obviously, President Trump has had his problems with President Zelensky. We remember what happened in the Oval Office when he and Vice President Vance berated Zelensky. They've had a difficult relationship. Do you think that Ukraine perhaps can persuade the transactional Trump to look at this differently, to show that perhaps Ukraine is no longer the loser that needs rescuing, but the country with its innovative drone operation that actually the US should embrace?
1: Well, you know, he has done that. He has fluctuated in his rhetoric. If you remember, you know, first, of course, he berated Zelensky for not having enough cards or having no cards. And then he actually turned around and said, Ukraine can actually win this war. So he turns on a dime. He changes it 180%. I think deep down, first of all, there's a resentment in that Ukrainians and Zelensky himself, Donald Trump, things were involved in the, you know, matters leading to his impeachment in Congress during his first term. And second, we don't know all of the details about the negotiations that that are happening behind the scenes between his emissaries, who are businessmen, his son-in-law, Jared Kushner, and Stephen Witkoff, his former real estate partner, and whatever the Russians, Mr. Dmitriev and others, may be promising them, how they may be sweetening the deals. And we know that the Donald Trump administration has not been averse to receiving what's some would consider bribes from various governments, including in the Middle East and others. And so this may be a calculation, and this is something the Russians can do much better. They can afford it much better than the Ukrainians, let's face it. So I think that, you know, I would be very skeptical on that score. I suspect that, you know, Donald Trump will never be Ukraine's ally.
0: I want to bring in Pavel at the end on that point. Very quickly, Pavel, how much do you think the outcome actually, despite this awful war that's been going on, does depend on the whims of the man in the White House?
2: Well, there was hope in Moscow that Trump would order the Ukrainians to surrender and that they'll concede. That didn't happen. And so right now, they say in the Kremlin, there's no sense to continue negotiation. It's going to be decided, apparently, on the battlefield. So Russia is ready to accept the Ukrainian surrender, but if they don't, well, we'll push on. So that's the bottom line.
0: Thank you very much to our guests today, Peter Zelmayev, Pavel Felgenhauer and Mark Episkopos. There's so much more on this subject. If you want further context and analysis, it's available on our website, aljazeera.com, or on our app on your tablet or phone. 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Or tell us what you think on X. Tag us. We are at AJ Inside Story. That's it from this studio and from me, James Bayes, and the team for now. But stay tuned because Al Jazeera's global coverage continues in just a moment.

0: on counting the costs. Borrowing is getting more expensive worldwide. Investors are pulling back as the Iran war raises inflation fears. From Washington to Lagos, governments are under pressure. Is the world heading into a new debt crisis? And will households and businesses pay the price? Counting the costs on Al Jazeera.
1: Examining the headlines.
2: It's really easy to attack peace, but really hard to restore it.
1: Unflinching journalism.
3: We're with the police who are about to carry out a raid. These confrontations between the police and the gangs have gotten increasingly more violent.
1: Explore an abundance of world-class programming.
4: Are we in the middle of an arms race?
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1: Programs that open your eyes to an alternative view of the world today on Al Jazeera.
6: In the disputed waters of the South China Sea, confrontations between China and the Philippines are increasingly common and dangerous. 101 East witnesses the high-stakes brinkmanship firsthand.
7: You're flying too close. You're endangering the lives of our crew.
6: This sea is mine on Al Jazeera.
8: This is the common pleco, an invasive species from South America that's now thriving in the polluted rivers of Jakarta.
9: The fish came to Indonesia through the ornamental fish trade, but they've taken over many rivers and lakes.
8: The Ciliwung River is heavily polluted with domestic and industrial waste, and that's resulted in severe biodiversity loss. And yet, the population of the common pleco is growing.
9: The fish are covered in thick armor-like plates and have few natural predators. As a result, the government is undertaking a city-wide effort to remove the species from waterways.

0: Hello there, I'm Nick Clark. This is the News Hour live from Doha. Coming up in the next 60 minutes, reaffirming close ties. Russia's President Vladimir Putin arrives in Beijing for a meeting with China's leader Xi Jinping.
1: I was an hour away from making the decision to go today.
0: President Trump says the US may still attack Iran if a deal is not reached soon. Growing concerns about the scale and speed of an Ebola outbreak in Democratic Republic of Congo. More than 100 have died.
2: And is America's military-industrial complex finding a new home in Silicon Valley? We'll be taking a closer look at the risks and the benefits as the Pentagon goes all in on AI. That's later on This is America.
0: So, Russian President Vladimir Putin has arrived in Beijing for talks with the Chinese Premier Xi Jinping. This trip comes less than a week after President Donald Trump's state visit to China. Putin and Xi are expected to discuss economic cooperation, but also other international and regional affairs. Putin's visit coincides with the 25th anniversary of the Sino-Russian Treaty of Friendship, which was signed back in 2001. Our correspondent Katrina Yu has the latest from Beijing.
3: Russia's Vladimir Putin has arrived in China days after Donald Trump left. Putin is accompanied by a large business and government delegation, and they're expected to sign dozens of deals during their time in China. Atop the agenda is energy security. Putin is expected to raise the power of Siberia 2, a gas pipeline connecting the two countries. Now, the project was reportedly stalled due to price disagreements, as well as China's reluctance to become over-reliant on any one country for its energy. China already imports a large amount of oil and gas from Russia. However, Putin is hoping the war in Iran and the continued closure of the Strait of Hormuz will change that. The leaders are also expected to discuss regional security, the turmoil in the Middle East and in Ukraine, with Xi Jinping updating Putin about what he discussed with Donald Trump. China sees Russia as an important strategic partner and counterweight to Washington. Like Beijing, Moscow would like to see a more multipolar world, one where the US has less power. Russia also consistently backs China in many geopolitical areas, including when it comes to Taiwan. In the past, Xi Jinping has referred to Putin as his very close and intimate friend. But that closeness has also become a liability, damaging trust with Europe. Xi Jinping, during this visit, must walk a tight diplomatic tightrope, on the one hand keeping Russia close while distancing himself from its invasion of Ukraine. The optics here will also be very carefully managed, because in hosting Donald Trump one week and Vladimir Putin the next, Xi Jinping wants to show the world that China can speak to all sides. Katrina Yu, Al Jazeera, Beijing.
0: Well, let's hear now from our correspondent, Yulia Shapovalova, who has the latest from Moscow.
4: Vladimir Putin and Xi Jinping are expected to discuss the widest range of issues, but primarily the economy, energy security and geopolitics, given the situation in Ukraine and the Middle East. Moscow and Beijing are strategic partners, and they have many joint projects, like exploring the Arctic and the cooperation in construction of nuclear power plants. It's vitally important for China to obtain additional energy sources, and Russia is ready to provide Beijing with them. For many years, Russia has been putting pressure on China to agree to the construction of the Power of Siberia 2 gas pipeline that would connect its Siberian deposits with China through Mongolia. The pipeline is meant to complement the existing gas pipelines for Russian gas. So, if Vladimir Putin manages to convince the Chinese to implement this project, it will be considered a big success for Russia. So, expectations are high. Videos of Vladimir Putin's address to the Chinese people, which he recorded on the eve of his visit to Beijing, have garnered hundreds of thousands of likes on local social media in just a few hours.

0: indicating the true interest from the Chinese side. Yulia Shapovalova, Al Jazeera, Moscow.
1: James Brown is a professor of international relations at Temple University in Japan, and he says Putin is about seeking reassurance following Trump's visit to China.
2: It's really an opportunity for Beijing to show themselves as a focal point for global diplomacy. It's worth remembering also that it's not so long ago that the French president and British prime minister also visited Beijing. So really, that's all of the permanent members of the UN Security Council heading to the Chinese capital. Now, for the Russian side, the timing's important too. There would have been some concerns in Moscow with Trump and Xi meeting, perhaps some concerns that as they discussed Ukraine, there might be a sort of a deal done between the two of them that would be at the expense of Russia. So Putin will be seeking reassurance for what was discussed between Xi and Trump. From the Chinese side, they want to emphasize that they are seeking stability in the relationship with the United States, but that is not going to be at the expense of their Russian partner. So when the Xi-Trump summit was taking place, there was always this talk about stability. That was really the key word. I think with Xi and Putin meeting, it's really about reassurance. China reassuring Russia that nothing has changed in their relationship. And as I say, that some more stable relations between China and the US are not going to come at the expense of Russia.
1: Now, that President Donald Trump has been speaking about his decision to postpone striking Iran after taking calls from Gulf countries. He warned that Washington may still attack soon if a deal isn't reached. Trump was speaking during an event at the White House Bullroom construction site.
3: I would say I was an hour away from making the decision to go today. And we would probably not be talking about a beautiful ballroom today. We'd be talking about that. And I had made the decision. So they called up. They had heard I made the decision. They said, sir, could you give us a couple of more days? Because we think they're being reasonable.
4: How long is it safe for Iran to come to?
3: Well, I mean, I'm saying 2 or 3 days, maybe Friday, Saturday, Sunday, something, maybe early next week, a limited period of time.
1: We also heard from the U.S. vice president speaking at a White House briefing. J.D. Vance said that diplomacy is the main priority to end the Iran war, but Washington is ready to resume military action if necessary.
5: There's an option B, and the option B is that we could restart the military campaign to continue to prosecute the case, to continue to try to achieve America's objectives. And we could talk a little bit about what that looks like, but that's not what the president wants, and I don't think it's what the Iranians want either. We have an opportunity here, I think, to reset the relationship that has existed between Iran and the United States for 47 years. That's what the president has asked us to do, and that's what we're going to keep on working at. But it takes two to tango. We are not going to have a deal that allows the Iranians to have a nuclear weapon. So as the president just told me, we're locked and loaded. We don't want to go down that pathway, but the president is willing and able to go down that pathway if we have to.
1: Okay, let's take this on here in the studio. Pleased to say we're joined by our guest ambassador, Joey Hood, who is a former senior U.S. diplomat, served as U.S. ambassador to Tunisia and as acting director of Iranian affairs at the State Department. Welcome. And also to Abdullah Banda Al-Attabi. He's an assistant professor in international affairs at Qatar University. Warm welcome to you both. So, Ambassador Hood, first of all, let's start with J.D. Vance, the U.S. vice president. He said, we have made a lot of progress in the negotiations on Iran. Is that true?
6: Well, it's hard to know from looking at things through the media. I know from my own experience as a diplomat that what governments, especially the one in Tehran, say publicly can be very, very different from what they say privately. And I certainly hope that there are private messages going back and forth, whether directly or through the mediators, that would indicate that there is some progress. But we've also heard this for several weeks now.
1: And one wonders if whatever progress is eventually made, as and when it should happen, if and when it happens, that will it be any better than the JCPOA that Trump pulled off out of back in, 2018?
6: I think that's his main red line right there.
1: Right.
6: In his view, it has to be. It's about his legacy at this point. And so if the Iranian negotiating team is smart, they'll design something that looks better than what was there in 2015.
1: Okay, Professor Alatabi, I'll come to you in just a second. I just want to bring in this from Qatar's foreign ministry spokesman, who says that Gulf nations are prioritizing strategic dialogue with Iran. Let's have a listen to that.
7: Our position has been stated to our partners in the United States regarding, first of all, the wish of the region not to be engulfed again in war and to stave away any escalation that would be immediate effect on the peoples of the region as a whole. If you look at the general statements coming out of the region, I think there is a clear solidarity in supporting the mediation led by Pakistan, but also supporting the ceasefire in place and giving the diplomatic channels a chance for further discussions that might lead to an agreement.
1: It's interesting to hear that, Professor Alatabi, because the Gulf stance has been one of diplomacy and strategic patience, isn't it? But for nations like Qatar, that's proved to be quite dangerous, isn't it? We've seen a lot of retaliation against nations like Qatar. It doesn't guarantee security, that position. So how long do you think this the regional mediation policy that we're seeing can delay a military potential military incursion?
8: Well, that's a good question, Nick. I think the options for the regional countries are quite limited at the moment. There is a massive gap between both parties. There is a trust issue, but also there is the starting points in the negotiations between both of them. The U.S. is focusing more on the nuclear deal, while the Iranians are focusing more on lifting the blockade and ending the war altogether. And this is quite the problem. In any negotiations, you have to have one of the parties losing the war to give concessions, or we have both parties offering concessions since they are aiming for the overall picture. And this is not something we see. Both are victorious in their own understanding so far, and this is where mediator should be involved to bridge the gap and bring opinions closer. And because Qatar is such a successful mediator in so many cases, east to west, knows that its mediation is a very draining business, basically. You have to bring opinions together, but you have also, you will be the one to be blamed when escalation takes place as well.
1: Right, right. So, Ambassador, what's your take on it? And given the rigid positions that both sides have, mm-hmm. particularly on the nuclear issue, can that divide be bridged?
6: Because of those rigid positions, I think everyone was counting on China or a third party like China or Russia to get involved to say, well, I'll do something different. I'll change the dynamic. I'll take the highly enriched uranium. I've convinced Tehran to let me do this. So then that, I think, would allow both sides to cry victory and go to the negotiating table to work out all the other details. But President Trump went to Beijing, and Iran's greatest ally, its biggest customer, did exactly nothing for it. And so then I think you also have a couple of other dynamics going on the Gulf side. There's like 2 million pilgrims in Mecca right now for the annual pilgrimage. There is...
1: For the Hajj.
6: For the Hajj. There was a major escalation on Sunday when the nuclear reactor in the UAE was attacked by a quote-unquote third party, which in my experience as a diplomat means Iranian proxies. So I think the Gulf governments very quickly realized China's not going to do this. We've got to jump in and try to do something. And I hope they succeed.
1: Professor, it is very, very precarious, isn't it? It always has been, but it seems to be getting more so by the hour, by the day and by the hour. And the U.S. president always has this continual threat of potential military action. In that environment, is it possible to have negotiations that can yield results?
8: Well, that shows that both parties want to have a deal, but that stagnation is actually costing them a lot. And that's why they want things to move on. For them to move on, that means the Iranians are launching some attacks on Saudis and the Emiratis. And you see on the U.S. side, playing the card of the regional countries are playing a mediation effort to stop the expected escalation and huge, massive attack on Iran. It's a way of creating some sort of fear to the other part, to other party, in order to give concessions. And this is not something is going to deliver, I think, to my opinion. That's why I think so far in the future, the gap is massive. And this has put us closer to the escalation where one party will have a big attack for the other to give concessions immediately? Or are we going to have a mini deal, basically, on the Strait of Hormuz, which is something I think both parties don't like it, because that means Iran could rebuild its capacity, okay, while the Americans could basically come again for round three?
1: And last word to you, Ambassador. What's your sense about where we're at in terms of that?
6: I think if there's not an outside actor that changes the dynamic, whether Russia, China, or the Gulf states, then I think we're back to military conflict. I think it'll look different than what it did in the beginning for several reasons, but one of them is legal, because the president's going to need to describe a different operation to Congress in order not to be legally held to the 60-day time limit under the War Powers Act.
1: Gentlemen, great to get your perspectives on this. Thanks very much indeed, Ambassador Joey Hood and Abdullah Bandar Al-Attabi. Thank you both. Thanks.
6: Thank you.
1: Now then, prices in Iran continue to increase, making it hard for many people to afford just basic goods. Even as Tehran's stock market reopens for the first time since the start of the war, people are feeling the impact of the conflict. Experts blame rising production costs, a weakening currency, inflation, and shortages of raw materials. Al Jazeera's Russell Serda has more now from Tehran.
9: This is where many Iranians now feel the impact of the war most directly. Not on the battlefield, but here in the market. Every aisle, every shelf, every price tag is a reminder of how deeply the war is affecting daily life in Iran. Across Tehran, the price of basic goods is rising so fast that many shoppers say they can no longer keep up.
10: Prices are increasing every second, and people can barely afford anything. I can no longer buy many of the items I purchased just a month ago.
9: Iran is flexing its muscles by showcasing its missiles. But it is also the price of essentials that is skyrocketing. According to Iran's statistical center, the solid vegetable oil price have jumped by 375% in just 1 year. Liquid oil up more than 300%. Imported rice more than doubled. For many Iranians, groceries that were once routine purchases are becoming luxuries.
11: We've seen a sharp decline in customers. People who used to buy six chickens now only buy two.
9: This spaghetti a month ago was around 40,000 tuman. Now it is over 70,000 tuman. And this box of tea a month ago was around 400,000 tuman. Now it is over 700,000 tuman. And the cooking oil, it was around 700,000 tuman a month ago. Now it is over 1.3 million tuman. And the reasons are piling up: a weakening currency, high inflation, and wartime disruption, and also growing difficulties importing raw materials. The government insists it is responding. The authorities are saying they're cracking down on hoarding and market manipulation while considering bigger subsidies and tax relief measures. But what is making the situation particularly worse here is the U.S. blockade of Strait of Hormuz, because more than 80% of Iran's exports and imports comes through either the Strait of Hormuz or via southern ports. And the U.S. blockade has significantly reduced that number. But here in Tehran, many people say the main issue is unpredictability.
12: I bought many of these products last week, but now their prices have doubled. My purchasing power has dropped by at least 70%.
9: People here are swinging between the fear of the return of the war and hope for peace. But one thing that is consistently growing is the economic anxiety. Resul Serdar, Al Jazeera, Tehran.
1: Health officials in Democratic Republic of Congo are reporting new cases of the Ebola virus in the latest outbreak in the east. So far, there have been 513 suspected cases in the DRC, with 131 deaths. Two cases have been confirmed in neighbouring Uganda, with one death. The World Health Organization says it's deeply concerned about the scale and speed of the outbreak.
13: Because I'm deeply concerned about the scale and speed of the epidemic, We will convene the emergency committee today to advise us on temporary recommendations. So far, 30 cases have been confirmed in the DRC from the northern province of Ituri. Beyond the confirmed cases, there are more than 500 suspected cases and 130 suspected deaths. These numbers will change as field operations are scaling up, including strengthening surveillance, contact tracing, and laboratory testing.
1: Let's hear now from our correspondent, Alan Waikani, who's following developments from Goma in the Eastern Democratic Republic of Congo.
14: In the town of Goma, authorities and partners are on the move. This is the place where they are preparing one of the treatment centers here as the war is growing among the population, and also authorities get ready to face this Ebola outbreak. This area here, people are gathering this morning, they are working, they are preparing. We have seen some of the WHO officials here and also supporting the M23 rebel leaders, because they are the one controlling this town, and one case of Ebola was confirmed here. So they are preparing this area because it's almost like already it has served during COVID and also the previous Ebola outbreak as well. So instead of building the new one, they are saying that this one will be just open in the coming days so that the cases will be transferred here.
15: We want to renovate this center. We already have one case. It's just a precautionary measure. So we've been here, we've seen one block that we have to fix, and we have so many partners and OMS want to give us tents and beds, so we can make 120 beds and rooms here. The electricity is already here. The water is going to be connected this afternoon. So we are already going on a prevention measure.
14: The M23 leaders are saying that they have activated all different measures in order to face this outbreak. But people here are also questioning their capacity, because there is no connection between DRC government in Kinshasa and people who are leading this town. Since the town fallen under the control of rebels, airport is out of the service, and also leaders or ministers from Kinshasa cannot arrive here. So they are relying also on the partners, as it's all about the outbreak. North Kivu is among the provinces where people died, almost 3,000 people in the past with Ebola, and majority of people are wondering whether this will be possible for the rebels to organize properly the fighting against Ebola outbreak. But we have been discussing with the leaders here. They said everything is on the move. This is why they came this morning here to prepare this area. Alan Waikani, Al Jazeera, Goma, Eastern DRC.
1: As we've been hearing, Ebola is a virus that causes severe illness. It spreads through direct contact with the blood or bodily fluids of an infected person or animal, and contaminated objects too. Early symptoms can feel like flu at first, with fever and then fatigue, headaches and muscle pain. Over time, the virus weakens the immune system and damages organs. Patients may suffer severe dehydration, hemorrhages and then death. There is no approved vaccine for the Bundibugyo strain of Ebola virus, which is associated with this outbreak in eastern DRC and Uganda. Well, Dr. Yakubu Mohamed Sani is the country director for ActionAid in the Democratic Republic of Congo, and he says the country's displacement crisis is making the outbreak even more difficult to manage.
16: These are people who are already traumatized. They have actually gone through a lot of issues around displacement. And it is important that we continue to provide this kind of psychological support to them. Education continuity is also very critical. This is not actually a health issue. This is actually a developmental issue, and it needs to involve the people who are actually affected, especially the community members and families who are affected by Ebola, to be part of this response. And another area we're actually calling for is to ensure that we have very clear communication channel to address issues around miscommunication, and ensure that even at the community level, we have channels of communication whereby people can actually respond based on reliable information. We have a number of community agents whose capacities were built in the earlier response, and we are now leveraging on-site people to provide that kind of leadership and also ensure that community members, because these are community members and they know one another, and at least the health facilities and the health professionals are actually working closely with the communities to ensure that at least contact tracing becomes a bit more easier. And we are talking about the outbreak in some three key areas, that is Bunia, Irumu, and the and Bunia, Irumu territories. And these territories, at least we have the necessary responsive mechanisms to ensure that people get the necessary information to be able to respond. And also logistics have been provided to an extent that even we have test kits now in Bunia, where we don't have to refer cases to Kinshasa, but at least there are test kits in Bunia to be able to ensure that at least people are tested and their results are verified to ensure that we have a more coordinated response.
1: At least one person has been killed in an explosion in the Syrian capital of Damascus. It happened near a building affiliated with the defense ministry. Several people were injured. Security sources say it's likely an explosive was planted inside a vehicle. Gunfire was heard after the blast. Heidi Petz has this update from near the scene of the explosion in Damascus.
17: This is the scene in Babshahi, central Damascus, on Tuesday afternoon, as soldiers, members of the civil defense, medical workers are examining and treating at the scene of an explosion. Now, the Ministry of Defense said that its units discovered an IED near what is described as the armaments building. That is where they store ammunition and small arms that get distributed to soldiers working in and around the Damascus area. Now, they say that as their units were attempting to defuse and deal with that IED, another one exploded in a car that was parked at this intersection. Now, the ministry says that one of its soldiers was killed, and the number of wounded continues to rise, more than a dozen at this point, and there are civilians among them. Now, no individual or group has claimed responsibility for this attack so far, but the security situation here in Syria does remain complex. ISIL has claimed a number of attacks over the last month, including one on a shrine in southern Damascus called Sayyida Zainab. A cleric was killed in that attack. And there was another attempt, an attack on a bus carrying soldiers from the Syrian army in northeastern Syria, where four of them were killed in an ambush. It's not the only armed group that is active across Syria at the time. The president, Ahmed Ashraf, in fact, says that his forces have identified and managed to stop Hezbollah cells from planning attacks, which they said were designed to destabilize the government. Heidi Pett, Al Jazeera, Damascus.
1: Still ahead here in Al Jazeera, we'll head to Washington, D.C. for our regular segment from there. This is America, with my colleague Cyril Vanier.
3: President Trump said the whole civilization will die tonight, never to be brought back again.
18: Iranians form human chains at bridges and power plants to protect infrastructure that Trump has threatened to target.
19: The deadline is just over an hour or so away from now, and Israel seems to be ready to go.
20: The level of anxiety around the region was extraordinary in the last few hours.
18: We understand that Donald Trump has agreed to suspend bombing.
21: Israel has said Lebanon is not included in the two-week truce between the U.S. and Iran.
20: Donald Trump was the only man who could defuse it, because he's the one who lit the fuse in the first place.
22: After decades of progress on nuclear arms control, a new battle for supremacy has begun.
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25: Why are we doing this? Have we lost our minds?
22: Justified through politics, fast-tracked for profit, fueled by corporations with far-reaching influence.
26: A nuke is a nuke. You risk going up the escalation ladder and stumbling into all-out nuclear war.
22: 100 Hiroshimas, Episode 2 of Business of War on Al Jazeera. Hearing the facts.
27: 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The situation here is dire.
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28: Who holds the leverage here? Who's more dependent on whom?
22: Reporting from the action.
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2: In the morning of Eid, some prepare their sacrifice, while others wait for a share of it. 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This Eid al-Adha, your sacrifice is not just a ritual. It is a joy that reaches those who need it most. 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

0: And again, you're watching Al Jazeera. A reminder of our top stories this hour. And Russian President Vladimir Putin has arrived in Beijing for talks with his Chinese counterpart Xi Jinping. They're expected to discuss economic cooperation between the two countries and key international and regional issues. U.S. Vice President J.D. Vance says a lot of progress has been made in talks with Iran to end the conflict. He added that Washington is, however, ready to resume military action if necessary. The death toll from the Ebola outbreak in eastern DRC and Uganda has risen to at least 132, with more than 500 cases reported so far. Health authorities are racing to contain the spread, while countries in the region have imposed strict border controls. All right, it's time to hand you over to our colleagues in Washington, D.C. for our regular segment, This is America.
1: This is America, and this is Silicon Valley, specifically Stanford University, in the heart of that global hub of technology and innovation. When the social media boom hit here 20 years ago, it was all about adding friends. These days, the focus is on removing enemies. As companies here deploy new technologies to conflict zones around the world, is the United States moving away from traditional military power? I'll be back with more on that later. For now, here's Cyril Vanier in our Washington, D.C. studio.
2: Using artificial intelligence to track, target, and kill enemies is not a thing of the future. It's already happening. AI has been deployed in the U.S.'s war against Iran. It's been used to capture Venezuelan President Nicolas Maduro. And this is just the beginning. The same technology that can reply to your emails or give you life advice is being rapidly integrated into all facets of the U.S. military because it can do everything so much faster. Identify cyber weaknesses, select the right weapon for a strike, assess battle damage. For the Pentagon, this is where future battles will be won or lost.
3: America's AI ecosystem, America's global AI dominance, the world's leading AI models, the AI acceleration strategy, lead in military AI, effective AI transformations, an AI first department, and an embrace of AI and other cutting edge defense tech.
2: Now that's U.S. Defense Secretary Pete Hegseth earlier this year. The speech was 42 minutes long. He referenced AI 39 times. The Pentagon is spending hundreds of millions of dollars already to turbocharge military operations with AI, part of a massive military upgrade that the Trump administration is pushing for. And to pay for it, the White House is asking Congress for what could become the largest U.S. military spending package ever. Manuel Rapallo reports.
4: Mr. Secretary, General
5: at the Pentagon, the pitch is simple. America needs to modernize its military. And the Trump administration is asking Congress for $1.5 trillion to do it.
6: We are rebuilding a military that the American people can be proud of, one that instills nothing less than the unrelenting fear in our adversaries and confidence in our allies.
5: The Pentagon is calling it a generational investment. But this is not only about more troops, tanks, and fighter jets. The budget points toward a different kind of battlefield, where drones and artificial intelligence are more prominent. A two-pronged approach, made up of both traditional and new technologies, to sustain a long confrontation with a major power. And for Washington, one country looms over the debate. China. The White House says the U.S. military must be ready for any threat, but the increase comes at the expense of services that benefit the everyday American. The White House proposal includes cuts to everything from health care to affordable housing. Some of the biggest reductions will be targeting federal agencies like the Small Business Administration and the Environmental Protection Agency. It's estimated that the cuts will amount to somewhere around $73 billion, representing around 10% of non-defense spending. Critics say the budget protects the Pentagon while asking domestic agencies to absorb the pain. Proponents say the U.S. has spent years underinvesting while adversaries have modernized, arguing the budget will have the added benefit of boosting the American economy.
7: Like the Reagan-era buildup, this investment will drive job creation. By conservative

0: depends on Congress, and that may be difficult because this budget is not just a military blueprint, it's a test of whether Washington is willing to reshape the federal budget around a new era of confrontation. Manuel Rapallo, Al Jazeera, Washington.
1: In a few decades, the nature of combat on the front lines has totally changed. Fighter jets are no longer the sole attackers in the sky. Autonomous drones are now an active part of modern warfare. Military commanders poring over battlefield maps, that's a thing of the past. Today, they're analyzing data and code. It's a similar evolution for frontline soldiers who once upon a time struggled for brief moments of communication with Central Command while they were in the field. And centuries-old tactics of trying to overwhelm the enemy with sheer numbers are now being reimagined. Efficiency, effectiveness, that is the name of the game. So AI is enabling, assisting, speeding up wartime decisions. Al Jazeera's Alex Baird gives us a glimpse of how that works in practice.
2: Once upon a time on the battlefield, there was the fog of war. That's now been replaced by this. Artificial intelligence systems taking in information and processing it by the second. For the US Army, it goes by the name of Maven. Maven was born in 2017 in collaboration with Google. But after internal protests, the tech giant dropped his contract the next year. Finally, Palantir Technologies stepped in and brought the Maven smart system to life. This is how the US now approaches combat. In plain terms, the system absorbs up to 150 sources at once. We're talking satellites, drones, radar, geolocation feeds, all that sort of thing. Using all of that data, it automatically detects and classifies objects such as vehicles, weapons, buildings, and people. It draws yellow boxes around potential targets and blue boxes around friendly forces and no strike zones. A human still has to approve every strike, but everything that comes before that, Maven now does in seconds. We're talking up to 1,000 targeting recommendations every hour. Palantir says what once used to be the work of 2,000 intelligence officers now takes just 20. Tens of thousands of personnel across the US military now use that Maven system. There's no sign or reason that uptake will slow down. Operation Epic Fury was the absolute proof of concept, with the war with Iran now the largest AI-assisted U.S. air campaign on record.
1: Joining us now, Mark Kansian is senior advisor with the CSIS Defense and Security Department, also a former Pentagon official. And Dan Grazier is a senior fellow and director of the National Security Reform Program at the Stimson Center. That's Mark Kansian there. We've got our cameras right. Gentlemen, thank you very much. Thanks for joining us. Dan Grazier, AI recommends who to kill, how, when, with what weapon. Are you comfortable with that?
3: Well, no, not exactly. You know, warfare is it's a human endeavor. Like, wars are fought by humans to serve human ends. And so it's important that we don't fully strip the humanity out of warfare. Otherwise, we're just not going to achieve the goals that, you know, that we expect to out of this. So I think it's important for policymakers to be very careful about the kind of technology that we adopt, specifically with those kind of things, which can be disrupted by a savvy enemy. And so if the military becomes too dependent on these kind of systems and then we lose access to them, then it's unclear whether or not the military is going to be able to revert back to the old methods of doing things to accomplish the mission.
1: Mark Kansian, I think targeting, AI used for targeting is one of the things that for lay people, myself and so many other people, is one of the scariest ways to use AI. And I want to be very clear to our viewers, AI is used for a great many things, right? Some of them far more innocuous, like AI will predict patterns and decide when it's time to send jets for maintenance and change spare parts, things like that. But when it comes to targeting, it's the same question that I asked Dan. AI is used to decide, crunch so much data that it decides who should be killed, what, where, when, and how. Is that a good thing?
4: Well, the part about it decides is not appropriate.
1: Right, okay.
4: As a research tool, it's great. I've seen it used, I've used it. And it's a great research tool, the way people might use a large language model for a paper. But if you just use what comes out of the large language model and hand that in at school, it's going to have a lot of mistakes in it. People will know that it was wrong. You really need to have that review by a human being to make sure that what's actually being executed is what you intended.
5: But we can all understand intuitively.

0: the argument, and you're making the parallel with school. If you hand in a paper that's been written by AI, it may have mistakes. The only consequence if you do that is you'll get a bad grade. The consequence with that in the battlefield is people could be wrongly targeted and killed.
1: Exactly, and that's why you need a human in the loop there to make sure that what's coming out.
0: But how do you catch the AI mistakes?
1: Because you can look at what the targets are and what the argument is for why they're picking that target and see if that makes sense.
0: Dan Grazier, AI has been used for targeting as part of the U.S.'s most recent and ongoing war against Iran. Day one of the war, every indication is that the U.S. struck an elementary girls' school in southern Iran, right? That is the indication. That's the reporting from U.S. media, and the U.S. hasn't given, they haven't acknowledged it. They deny that they did it, but they also haven't given any other explanation. This was their combat zone. I mean, is AI even, and by the way, more than 170 people were killed, most of them schoolgirls. Was AI partly responsible for that?
2: It's entirely possible. It's while the war is ongoing, it's always very difficult for us to fully understand what really happened because, you know, quite frankly, the truth is the first casualty in war. And so it's only with sober reflection afterwards that we really understand these kind of things. But that incident does illustrate a potential problem with this because when mistakes like that happen, however they happened, the United States instantly loses in the moral dimension of war. And it's important because if you lose the moral dimension of war, you lose the war in general. We don't need to end up with a circumstance like happened in Vietnam where we won every battle, but we ended up losing the war. And that's because the United States is really good in the physical dimension. We can do things like drop bombs and fire missiles, and some of them are eventually going to hit places like a school. But if that happens enough, then we lose in the moral dimension, and then in the war of public opinion, the war is ultimately lost.
0: Mark Kansian, how do you go about doing that as a military, preventing AI-generated mistakes? Because as you've said, they're going to happen. How do you get the benefits of AI, the efficiency and all of that, without the drawbacks?
1: Probably the best way is to have that human in the loop, where AI draws up a targeting package and a human looks at the package and then decides whether this makes sense. Does this look like a correct target, or is there something odd going on? And that's probably about as far as you go, because when people do the targeting, they make mistakes too. Like this school was likely a human mistake. That is that the targeting package had not been updated for 5 years, and therefore, what had been a Revolutionary Guards building was now a school. They hadn't picked up on that, and that was likely a human problem.
0: Does it put more pressure, Dan Grazier? And by the way, you were a Marine, so you're also looking at this from through the eyes of your previous experience in the field as a combat soldier. Would AI, in your view, put more pressure on human decision makers when they're approving or validating or denying AI-generated kill suggestions?
2: Very possibly. And, I can imagine a set of circumstances where a commander is being fed a lot of prompts from a system like Maven that generates a whole bunch of targets. And the commander now has to sift through all of those and probably a rapid fashion, to avoid missing out on some of those like really quick opportunities that sometimes present themselves on the battlefield, and so I can see just task saturation happening as the prompts just continue to generate just a mass of potential targets, and that could be difficult for a commander to sift through.
0: So Al Jazeera's John Hendren, we sent him to Palo Alto to find out why and how Silicon Valley is now becoming a key player in global warfare.
3: For decades, America's military-industrial complex has been dominated by massive defense giants building missiles, tanks, and jet fighters. Today, America's software industry is increasingly shaping the future battlefield here in Silicon Valley. Companies here once built social networks and search engines. Now many are building battlefield software, autonomous systems, and artificial intelligence tools increasingly woven into modern warfare. Military planners say AI can process information faster than humans ever could. Critics worry warfare itself may be changing. The shift is visible across Silicon Valley. Startups once competing for users and app downloads increasingly compete for Pentagon contracts. Companies like Palantir, a maker of AI and surveillance systems, have gone from software maker to key military partners of the Pentagon. AI systems now compile huge amounts of data from satellite systems, drone feeds, and other sensors. And systems like Project Maven are now an intricate part of the Pentagon system. So one day, a battle between the U.S. and China over, say, Taiwan might play out something like this.
4: A fleet of AI-driven autonomous drones, already stationed in the region by allies, launch within seconds. Swarming together in coordinated attacks, they intercept incoming Chinese bombers and cruise missiles before they ever reach Taiwan. In the Pacific, a distributed force of unmanned submarines, stealthy drone warships, and autonomous aircraft that work alongside manned systems strike from unpredictable locations. Our AI-piloted fighter swarms engage Chinese aircraft in dogfights, responding faster than any human possibly could. This is the
3: war. As the tech guru in the Hawaiian shirt and flip-flops points out, AI can identify threats faster and make warfare more precise. But critics ask difficult questions. As algorithms take on larger roles, who becomes responsible when technology gets it wrong?
5: Something gets blown up. You say, well, who said it was a good idea to blow this thing up? If the answer is all the humans are like, I don't know, I didn't do it, well, that's not a great outcome.
3: As artificial intelligence increasingly becomes integral to modern warfare, the engineers and investors shaping tomorrow's wars might well work right here. And the technology giants of the future might look less like traditional weapons makers and more like technology startups. John Hendren, Al Jazeera, Palo Alto, California.
0: Mark Kanstein, all this new tech, all this AI-driven military ability, it's coming from an industry that originally, and I want to say philosophically, had nothing to do with warfare or the military. But just by virtue of what their inventions can do, they now find themselves working hand in hand with the Pentagon. It's very new, and it's very rapid. Are you comfortable with all of that?
1: I don't think the military has a choice but to use these new tools. The same problem we see in the civilian economy, that AI tools will be revolutionizing the way we do manufacturing, the way we do design. We have to figure out how to use them in an effective way and in a way that helps human beings, doesn't hurt them. Same thing with the military. They've got to learn how to use these new tools. You can't ignore them. But learning how to use the tools is taking time. I think what this first iteration, that is tools that in effect substitute for a large number of researchers, is a first look. And then looking downstream, that's when you get into weapons that might be controlled by AI, autonomous weapons, much more difficult there.
0: Is there a danger of any of these AI weapons ever going rogue? Because it's a question that's being asked for AI in other parts of AI applications, right? Will it at some point end up making decisions of its own volition without human interaction? Everybody understands that if it's an AI finger on the trigger, if it goes rogue, that's a bigger problem.
2: Well, yes, that is the ultimate danger with this. But I think that's somewhat down the road. I think in the near term, the bigger concern is, again, to remember that when you boil down war, a war is a conflict between two independent wills. And if we completely mortgage our future to these kind of digital systems, we create a really bad situation, because the scenario that the gentleman in the Hawaiian shirt was describing of drone swarms and all of that, that presupposes that the United States military has full unfettered control of the electromagnetic spectrum. And I promise you, in a war, the other side is gonna find every advantage they can to defeat us. And they're going to disrupt those kind of networks. And so as we move forward, it's really important for policymakers here in Washington, when they make decisions about the military, to make sure that we don't have just a pure robot army, as it were, that depends on those kind of networks, because those networks will be disrupted. So we need to have kind of a dual-use military, one that functions without the need to depend entirely on those cyber physical systems. We also need an analog force to back up the autonomous or robot army that everybody here in Washington seems so eager to create.
0: Listen to U.S. Defense Secretary Pete Hegseth. For him, AI clearly is one of the priorities, maybe even the priority. Listen to this.
6: We are done running a peacetime science fair while our potential adversaries are running a wartime arms race. Right now, from garage startups to factory floors to boardrooms across our nation, the question of how to harness innovation coming out of America's AI ecosystem is front and center, and rightfully so, because it has the potential to disrupt and transform every area of human endeavor. The same is true in the Department of War.
0: Mark Kansian, Pete Hegseth there is saying we have to get every morsel of AI innovation that we can out of our U.S. AI ecosystem. And he's framing it, and more broadly, the U.S. and the Trump administration have been framing it as almost an existential, you know, challenge, especially in their rivalry with China. Do you agree with that framing of it? Do they have any choice, any alternative but to go headlong into AI?
1: Well, there are choices about how you go into AI and how you apply it, but they have no choice about being able to use AI. And again, I'd make the analogy to the civilian economy. If a company said, we're not going to use AI, they would likely be left behind by companies that do. How you use it and whether you use it effectively is critical. And one of the things that Hegseth is also talking about is the Pentagon's traditional difficulty in moving science and new technologies from the lab into the field, and not just with AI, but many, many other instances, they get caught in what's called the valley of death. That is, trying to leave the laboratory, an interesting, potentially helpful technology, and then getting it into a system that's out in the field. The system, the technology changes hands, you know, from the scientists and the engineers, handing it off to the developers. And the warfighters, very often it gets lost.
0: Can I give you a little example of a fight between one of the major AI players and the Pentagon? So Anthropic is one of those companies that develops AI tools for the U.S. government. And right now, they're in a legal battle with the Pentagon. And it's currently playing out in a Washington, D.C. courtroom, actually today. A couple of months ago, the U.S. Defense Department designated Anthropic a, quote, supply chain risk. Why? Because Anthropic had red lines. It banned the Pentagon from using its AI tool, Claude, for two things: mass domestic surveillance of Americans and fully autonomous weapons systems. So that's weapons that operate without human approval. And the Pentagon wanted unrestricted use of Claude. Anthropic is currently challenging in court its designation by the Pentagon as this supply chain risk. Previously, Anthropic CEO Dario Amodei said that the company could, quote, not in good conscience, authorize the Pentagon's demands for unrestricted use of its technology. Dan Grazier, they're fighting because Anthropic said you can't mass surveil Americans and you can't deploy fully autonomous, you can't use our tools, Claude, to deploy fully autonomous self-triggering weapons, essentially. And the Pentagon said, well, actually, that's a risk to us. We want full powers. What does that tell you about the Pentagon's intentions and how they intend to use Claude?
2: Well, that is a little disturbing. It's I don't like the idea of the government using these kind of tools to mass surveil American citizens, particularly ones that haven't done anything to deserve that kind of treatment. But I think this incident highlights an inherent challenge just of the national security establishment here in Washington. Like, are the defense industry is made up of private companies. And these are private companies that, you know, they get to make decisions and set their own policies about how the business, how their business is going to be run.
0: But Anthropic's being punished for that.
2: Exactly. And so this is a challenge for all these companies that they're going to have to go through. It's do you want these lucrative contracts? Which is one of the reasons why Silicon Valley is moving into this space now, is because they've learned over the years that, you know, like 40 years ago, we were talking about $500 hammers. That that should have cost $10. And so Silicon Valley is learning that, oh, if you do business with the Department of War, Department of Defense, that you get to charge a big premium and make make a lot of money. But in order to do that, you're going to have to dance to the government's, the beat of the government's drum. And as Anthropic is figuring out that there are some pitfalls with that. So these are decisions that all CEOs in all of these sectors are going to have to grapple with if they want to do business with the Pentagon.
0: Mark Kansian, you've told us several times in this discussion, AI is a tool and it depends how you use it. You've got to try and weed out the mistakes, catch and prevent mistakes. But at the end of the day, it's a tool. What does it tell you that the Pentagon is furious at Anthropic for just placing a few limits on how that tool is being used?
1: Well, those limits look pretty reasonable to me, and I think to Dan also, because we don't want the government or the Department of Defense doing either of those activities. I think part of it is also a concern that they don't want Anthropic to have a veto on how the tools are used in other instances. You know, they don't want, for example,
0: But mass surveillance of Americans is illegal anyway. So why would you kick out Anthropic of your entire military system because they're preventing you from doing something you're not even allowed to do?
1: That part, I think, is perfectly reasonable. But if it means that then if Anthropic has certain kill switches in their product, who's to say that they couldn't come in and say, listen, our staff just voted and they don't support the war in Iran, so we're going to turn off your targeting system.
0: All right. Gentlemen, thank you so much for joining us. That's all the time we have for today. Mark Kansian, senior advisor with the CSIS Defense and Security Department. You're also a former Pentagon official. And Dan Grazier, senior fellow and director of the National Security Reform Program at the Stimson Center. Both of you by now are friends of the show. Thank you so much for joining us. And that's all from the team here in Washington. And from me, Cyril Vanier, my colleague Rob Matheson will be with you from tomorrow. And for now, it's back to John Hendren and Al Jazeera's global headquarters in Doha, where I'll see you again soon.
3: Thanks, Cyril. And remember, you can catch up again on this episode and all our previous ones by heading to our YouTube channel. Just search Al Jazeera English. We'll be back again on Wednesday at 18:30 GMT or 11:30 a.m. Pacific if you're here on America's West Coast. Until then, thanks for watching, and we'll see you again soon.

0: Innocent lives lost in a cycle of violence in Colombia.
1: I buried him, and with him, I buried the world around me.
0: And the healing process, bringing families face to face with their children's killers.
2: We would grab someone, and the order was to execute them.
3: We had to deliver results, whatever it took.
0: Making peace, where the silence breaks, on Al Jazeera.
4: Snatched from the streets, dozens have disappeared as the armed forces have waged Ecuador's war on drug cartels.
5: They have the backing of the president. They know they can act with impunity.
4: Fault Lines investigates the devastating impact of the crackdown.
6: The government's been doubling down on its hardline strategy. They've sent 10,000 more troops onto the streets.
4: And meets the families living with the consequences. Ecuador's disappeared on Al Jazeera.
7: My name is Cyril Vanier, and I'm a presenter at Al Jazeera. When I was a child, I remember seeing my father cry watching the news after a major world event. And that showed me the power of broadcasting, and it told me that we can and should care about what's happening halfway around the world. And I wanted to understand the world a lot better than I did. If we have this shared humanity, then why do we do all the things that we do to ourselves? And the politics of it, why we make the decisions that we do. I started as a reporter, and one of the first conflicts that I covered, somebody was shot and killed in front of me. That person had died because of greater political interests that were at play, and yet that person would remain anonymous to the rest of the world. It became clear to me that we need to cover always both sides of the story, the politics, the big decision making, but even more importantly, the people who are affected and impacted by those decisions. And that's something that we try to do every day at Al Jazeera.

0: I'm Imran Khan. This is Al Jazeera live from Doha. Coming up on the programme, reaffirming close ties, Russia's President Vladimir Putin arrives in Beijing for a meeting with China's leader Xi Jinping.
1: I was an hour away from making the decision to go today.
0: President Trump says the US may still attack Iran if a deal isn't reached soon. Growing concerns about the scale and speed of an Ebola outbreak in Democratic Republic of Congo. More than 100 people have died. Also ahead, a suspected car bomb has killed at least one person in the Syrian capital, Damascus. Russian President Vladimir Putin has arrived in Beijing for talks with Chinese President Xi Jinping. His trip comes less than a week after President Donald Trump's state visit to China. Putin and Xi are expected to discuss economic cooperation, but also other international and regional issues. Putin's visit coincides with the 25th anniversary of the Sino-Russian Treaty of Friendship signed in 2001. We'll get the view from our correspondent in Moscow, but first, Katrina Yu is in Beijing. And she tells us about the significance of this visit.
2: Russia's Vladimir Putin has arrived in China days after Donald Trump left. Putin is accompanied by a large business and government delegation, and they're expected to sign dozens of deals during their time in China. Atop the agenda is energy security. Putin is expected to raise the Power of Siberia 2, a gas pipeline connecting the two countries. Now, the project was reportedly stalled due to price disagreements, as well as China's reluctance to become over-reliant on any one country for its energy. China already imports a large amount of oil and gas from Russia. However, Putin is hoping the war in Iran and the continued closure of the Strait of Hormuz will change that. The leaders are also expected to discuss regional security, the turmoil in the Middle East and in Ukraine. With Xi Jinping updating Putin about what he discussed with Donald Trump. China sees Russia as an important strategic partner and counterweight to Washington. Like Beijing, Moscow would like to see a more multipolar world, one where the US has less power. Russia also consistently backs China in many geopolitical areas, including when it comes to Taiwan. In the past, Xi Jinping has referred to Putin as his very close and intimate friend. But that closeness has also become a liability, damaging trust with Europe. Xi Jinping, during this visit, must walk a tight diplomatic tightrope, on the one hand keeping Russia close while distancing himself from its invasion of Ukraine. The optics here will also be very carefully managed, because in hosting Donald Trump one week and Vladimir Putin the next, Xi Jinping wants to show the world that China can speak to all sides. Katrina Yu, Al Jazeera, Beijing.
3: Vladimir Putin and Xi Jinping are expected to discuss the widest range of issues, but primarily the economy, energy security and geopolitics, given the situation in Ukraine and the Middle East. Moscow and Beijing are strategic partners and they have many joint projects, like exploring the Arctic and the cooperation in construction of nuclear power plants. It's vitally important for China to obtain additional energy sources, and Russia is ready to provide Beijing with them. For many years, Russia has been putting pressure on China to agree to the construction of the Power of Siberia 2 gas pipeline that would connect its Siberian deposits with China through Mongolia. The pipeline is meant to complement the existing gas pipelines for Russian gas. So, if Vladimir Putin manages to convince the Chinese to implement this project, it will be considered a big success for Russia. So, expectations are high. Videos of Vladimir Putin's address to the Chinese people, which he recorded on the eve of his visit to Beijing, have garnered hundreds of thousands of likes on local social media in just a few hours, indicating the true interest from the Chinese side. Yulia Shapovalova, Al Jazeera, Moscow.
0: US President Donald Trump has warned Washington may still attack Iran soon if a deal isn't reached. He made the comments a day before he postponed attacking Iran at the request of Gulf countries. Donald Trump was speaking during an event at the White House Ballroom construction site.
1: I would say I was an hour away from making the decision to go today. And we would probably not be talking about a beautiful ballroom today. We'd be talking about that. And I had made the decision. So they called up, they had heard I made the decision. They said, sir, could you give us a couple of more days? Because we think they're being reasonable. Well, I mean, I'm saying 2 or 3 days, maybe Friday, Saturday, Sunday, something, maybe early next week, a limited period of time.
0: Now, let's speak to our correspondent in Amman, Jordan. That's Malik Trainer. Now, Donald Trump, as you just heard there, is saying he postponed a military strike against Iran at the request of Gulf leaders. But what's the view from Israel here?
4: Well, Israel officials say they're locked and loaded. They're on high alert. Officials, political and military officials, held a meeting yesterday on their preparedness for a possible strike on Iran. You know, what we are seeing, we just heard from Benjamin Netanyahu last week in an interview where he said, you know, there are still targets that he would like to hit in Iran. Right now in Israel, the major talking points across all the news channels is a possible resumption of hostilities against Iran. Let's take a listen just to get a feeling of what people are saying inside Israel.
5: All the current threats are aimed at applying pressure and improving negotiation terms. Down the line, we'll see limited strikes that confirm neither side wants a full-blown war.
6: After talking with many Israeli leaders, here's what I'm walking away with. Any operation against Iran is going to be quick and surgical. The whole point is to shock Iran back to the negotiating table. The way I'm hearing it, we are talking a strike that lasts just a few days.
7: The political lot want to bomb Iran. While the military would rather keep the blockade going, the Iranian people are bearing the brunt of it, which could well spark some sort of change from within Iran itself.
4: So you can hear from that last military analyst, there is a difference of opinion between political leaders and military. The military want, you know, to keep the blockade, not necessarily strike Iran. They want the Iranian people from inside to be so hurt economically that they may rise up against the government in Iran. Politically, though, that's a different story. We have to remember, in Benjamin Netanyahu, case politically, personally, he wants to always be at a state of war. He's, you know, currently dealing with an impending corruption case. Just tomorrow, he was supposed to testify in that case. It's been postponed for security reasons. It's also an election year inside Israel. There's been calls within the Knesset to vote on a preliminary bill to dissolve the Knesset to start the election process. He's also dealing with, you know, two former prime ministers, Naftali Bennett and Yair Lapid, who have now joined forces and will run against him. The feeling in Israel is not if they will strike Iran, but when, whether President Trump will allow that to happen or will resume hostilities against Iran. Well, that remains to be seen.
0: That's Malik Trainer, live for us there in Amman. Thank you. Now, Alex Marquardt is a U.S. security and foreign policy journalist. He's in Washington, D.C. I want to get the view from Washington, D.C. in just a second, but I want to talk about Israel first. Israel seems to be the wild card in all of this. There seems to be a desire, at the very least, if not a demand, for stronger action against Iran. But America doesn't seem to be listening. Do you think that's right?
8: Well, you know, if you believe the reporting, there are certainly indications, Imran, that Israel cajoled President Trump into joining them in this war. Malik used the phrase locked and loaded from the Israeli prime minister. That's something that we've also heard just today from the U.S. Vice President J.D. Vance from the White House podium. But I think to some extent, Imran, that is where the similarities end, where Israel is eager to continue this war, while I think the U.S. would like to see this war end relatively soon. The U.S. and Israel went into this war together on February 28th. but they have had different goals from the outset. And don't take my word for it. That's also coming from the U.S. Director of National Intelligence, Tulsi Gabbard. The Israelis went into this wanting regime change, wanting to end the nuclear program. The U.S., for its part, has certainly

0: claimed that the nuclear program has been eviscerated and that the regime has changed, even though that is not at all the case. Right now, the Trump administration is looking for a way out. Now, they could certainly use military means, another several days of a bombing campaign or longer, in order to try to dislodge these talks and get over this impasse in the negotiations. But it's clear what's going on here in Washington right now is that Donald Trump would like to try to end this war, but needs to do it in a way that in some way he can save face and claim some kind of victory. But Imran, if you look at the negotiations as they stand right now, it's clear that the two sides are still extremely far apart.
1: And one of the things, Alex, that they seem to be very, very far apart on is this idea of a nuclear bomb. J.D. Vance, just a few hours ago, said very clearly Iran cannot have a nuclear weapon. But there was a deal in 2015, the JCPOA. It was working. It capped uranium enrichment at 4%, far below what you need for a nuclear weapon. So the question is to you, there is a deal. It was done in 2015. So why not simply go back to that deal, despite the fact that Donald Trump ripped it up? Because it seems to me that there is a very easy, almost cut-and-paste deal there. Or is that not the case?
0: Well, let's be clear. He ripped it up because Obama's name was on it, not necessarily because it was a faulty deal, although he has said that it's one of the worst deals that was ever made. The great irony here, Imran, is that the U.S. is walking relatively slowly into a deal that would echo, if not mirror, completely the JCPOA, as it's officially known, or the Obama nuclear deal from 2015, as you mentioned. We're talking about a moratorium on nuclear enrichment, Iran shipping its nuclear material out of the country and then being allowed to perhaps enrich uranium at very low levels, the unlocking of billions of dollars of Iranian assets around the world, the lifting of sanctions. These are all things that are under discussion, and those are all things that were in the Obama nuclear deal from 2015. So, as I mentioned, Trump is trying to save face here. He doesn't want to copy and paste a deal from 2015, because then he will be accused of killing the Obama deal and then only and then resurrecting it just over a decade later. But the Iranians are standing firm about their right to enrich uranium. They've shown no indication that they want to ship out those 440 kilos of highly enriched uranium believed to be buried beneath the rubble in Isfahan, while the United States continues to insist that Iran can never have a nuclear weapon. I would just remind you that there has been no indication that Iran was going towards a nuclear weapon, and that is according to the U.S. intelligence community. So this notion that Iran was racing towards a nuclear weapon or was on the cusp of developing and then using a nuclear weapon, which we've heard from the highest echelons of the Trump administration, has been directly refuted by the intelligence assessments here in the United States. Imran?
1: But, Alex, what does a deal look like? What's an off-ramp look like? If he gets a nuclear deal, does that mean bombings, the missile program goes away? Does that mean proxies go away? Because there's a lot on the table, but they only seem to be talking about the nuclear part of it so far.
0: I think there's going to be the reality on the ground, and there is going to be what the Trump administration claims. And as we've seen, those can be two wildly different things. For example, we've heard the Trump administration, the Secretary of Defense, and others claiming the vast devastation, the taking out, if you will, of the Iranian Air Force, the Navy, their missile capabilities. We know from reporting from the Washington Post, New York Times, and others that according to the CIA, more than 70% of Iran's mobile launchers and original weapons stockpile are still fully operational, that Iran has been able to access its underground bunkers and storage facilities. So what damage has the United States actually done? And I'll go back to the regime change point. We've heard Trump say time and time again that the regime has changed, when in fact it has simply passed from the Supreme Leader, Ayatollah Ali Khamenei, to his son Mujtaba Khamenei. The RGC remains in firm control of so much of that regime. And so when the U.S. is looking at some kind of settlement, they will almost certainly have to make compromises when it comes to the nuclear program. And that could echo what we saw in the previous deal that was struck in 2015, where perhaps for several years, the Iranians would end nuclear enrichment. They could dig up those 440 kilos of 60% enriched uranium and ship them out, and then with an agreement from the United States that they would be allowed to enrich several years down the line. I think you raise some excellent questions when it comes to the support of the proxies, whether it's the Houthis in Yemen, Hamas in Gaza, Hezbollah in Lebanon. And then one thing that we haven't talked about yet is the ongoing war between Israel and Hezbollah in Lebanon, which Israel would like to continue even if this war ends. But these are still some fundamental differences between Iran and the U.S. that, as far as we know, have not been bridged. The latest proposal from the Iranians just yesterday, as far as we understand it, did not talk about
1: Alex,
0: ending,
1: unfortunately, we
0: in
1: are
0: any way,
1: running
0: shape,
1: out
0: or form,
1: of time,
0: the nuclear program.
1: I don't want to cut you off, but we are running out of time, and these are very interesting thoughts. So thank you so much for that.
0: Thank you.
1: So ahead on Al Jazeera, more Israeli attacks on southern Lebanon. More than 3,000 people have been killed across the country since early March.
2: The latest news.
3: There seems to be a clear indication that the shootout was staged and it's somehow connected to an escape plan of Senator Ronald De La Rosa.
2: With detailed coverage.
4: People defending public universities. Last year, Congress approved the university financing law, but the government has not implemented it.
2: From around the world.
5: This poster speaks of a renewed partnership with Africa. And the leaders say that the summit will focus on trade and investment between equal partners.
6: 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And will households and businesses pay the price? 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
7: This Kobani. 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Donate

0: This is a reminder of our top stories this hour. Russian President Vladimir Putin has arrived in Beijing for talks with his Chinese counterpart Xi Jinping. They're expected to discuss economic cooperation between the two countries and key international and regional issues. U.S. Vice President J.D. Vance says a lot of progress has been made in talks with Iran to end the conflict. He added that Washington, however, is ready to resume military action if necessary. Health officials in the Democratic Republic of Congo are reporting new cases of the Ebola virus in the latest outbreak in the east. So far, there have been 513 suspected cases in the DRC with 131 deaths. Al Jazeera's Elaine Wakani is following developments from Goma in the Eastern Democratic Republic of Congo.
1: In the town of Goma, authorities and partners are on the move. This is the place where they are preparing one of the treatment centers here as the war is growing among the population and also authorities get ready to face this Ebola outbreak. This area here, people are gathering this morning, they are working, they are preparing. We have seen some of the WHO officials here and also supporting the M23 rebel leaders because they are the one controlling this town, and one case of Ebola was confirmed here. So they are preparing this area because it's almost like already it has served during COVID and also the previous Ebola outbreak as well. So instead of building the new one, they are saying that this one will be just open in the coming days so that the cases will be transferred here.
2: We want to renovate this center. We already have one case. It's just a precautionary measure. So we've been here, we've seen one block that we have to fix, and we have so many partners and OMS want to give us tents and beds, so we can make 120 beds and rooms here. The electricity is already here. The water is going to be connected this afternoon. So we are already going on a prevention measure.
1: The M23 leaders are saying that they have activated all different measures in order to face this outbreak. But people here are also questioning their capacity because there is no connection between DRC government in Kinshasa and people who are leading this town. Since the town fallen under the control of rebels, airport is out of the service, and also leaders or ministers from Kinshasa cannot arrive here. So they are relying also on the partners, as it's all about the outbreak. North Kivu is among the provinces where people died, almost 3,000 people in the past with Ebola, and majority of people are wondering whether this will be possible for the rebels to organize properly the fighting against Ebola outbreak. But we have been discussing with the leaders here. They said everything is on the move. This is why they came this morning here to prepare this area. Allen Waikani, Al Jazeera, Goma, Eastern DRC.
0: Israel has launched further attacks on southern Lebanon despite the extension of a US-brokered ceasefire. The new wave of airstrikes targeted several towns, killing at least 6 people and injuring several others. Rescue efforts are underway in the city of Tyre after one of the strikes hit a residential building. The Israeli military has now issued forced evacuation threats for 11 villages in the south and one village in the western Bekaa region. And a clinic in Tyre has also been reduced to rubble after it was hit by an Israeli strike overnight. The Lebanese Health Ministry says Israeli attacks have killed more than 3,000 people since this latest conflict began in March. Zeina Khudra reports from the scene of the attack.
3: With every Israeli attack, there is more destruction, more displacement, more deaths, and more suffering. This used to be a health clinic. It provided essential services and medicines for the tens of thousands who remain in southern Lebanon, which, despite a ceasefire, remains an active war zone. It was in the middle of the night when people were told by the Israeli military to leave the area.
4: We woke up at around 1 a.m. to a warning that the area is going to be hit. We left our homes in panic. Our children were in panic. These attacks are trying to force everyone to leave the south.
3: Maashouk is a suburb in the southern city of Tyre, a residential area, a place of work. This is a city that is trying to remain normal, but war is hanging over it. At times, Israeli strikes are within the city's perimeters. There is nowhere safe. Towns and villages across southern Lebanon are constantly under Israeli attack. Sometimes there are warnings to evacuate before the strikes, but most of the time there aren't. So much is being lost in a conflict that is entering its fourth month. It's not the first time Jalal's barbershop has been damaged in an Israeli strike. This city has been a critical place of refuge for many. He's still in shock.
5: I can't believe it. I can't believe it. Thanks God. Thanks God. I can't talk. I can't talk. Thanks God.
3: This makeshift grave is a symbol of a worsening conflict where traditional funerals can no longer be held in many areas because of Israeli attacks.
6: Our situation is so hard. Can you imagine we have to open my brother's grave again and take him to our village in Siddiqun?
3: But families don't know if and when it will be safe enough to have a proper funeral.
7: They also don't know if they will be ever able to do so. The Israeli military's so-called yellow line is 8 kilometers south of here. Dozens of villages along the border are occupied by Israeli troops.
3: The numbers of bodies buried here rises daily. The conflict has already killed more than 3,000 people. Zana Khoder, Al Jazeera, Tyre, southern Lebanon.
0: Israel's far-right finance minister Bezalel Smotrich has threatened to forcibly evacuate a Palestinian village in the occupied West Bank. Nearly 200 Palestinians live in the Bedouin community of Khan al-Ahmar. Israel's been trying to force them out for years as part of a planned illegal settlement project. This type of displacement has increased in the occupied West Bank in the last 2 years, while settler attacks uprooting Palestinians from their home have become increasingly violent.

0: At least one person has been killed in an explosion in the Syrian capital, Damascus. It happened near a building affiliated with the defense ministry. Several people were injured. Security sources say it's likely there were two explosives, including one planted inside a vehicle. Gunfire was heard after the blast. Heidi Pett has this update from near the scene of the explosion in Damascus.
1: This is the scene in Babshahi, central Damascus, on Tuesday afternoon as soldiers, members of the civil defense, medical workers are examining and treating at the scene of an explosion. Now, the Ministry of Defense said that its units discovered an IED near what is described as the armaments building. That is where they store ammunition and small arms that get distributed to soldiers working in and around the Damascus area. Now, they say that as their units were attempting to defuse and deal with that IED, another one exploded in a car that was parked at this intersection. Now, the ministry says that one of its soldiers was killed, and the number of wounded continues to rise, more than a dozen at this point, and there are civilians among them. Now, no individual or group has claimed responsibility for this attack so far, but the security situation here in Syria does remain complex. ISIL has claimed a number of attacks over the last month, including one on a shrine in southern Damascus called Sayyida Zainab. A cleric was killed in that attack. And there was another attempt, an attack on a bus carrying soldiers from the Syrian army in northeastern Syria, where four of them were killed in an ambush. That's not the only armed group that is active across Syria at the time. The president, Ahmed Ashraf, in fact, says that his forces have identified and managed to stop Hezbollah cells from planning attacks, which they said were designed to destabilize the government. Heidi Pett, Al Jazeera, Damascus.
0: A former Libyan militia commander accused of murder, rape, enslavement and torture has appeared at the International Criminal Court. Khalid Mohammed Ali El-Hishri faces charges of war crimes and crimes against humanity linked to abuses at the Mitiga Detention Centre. His case came out of the ICC's investigation into crimes in Libya after the fall of Muammar Gaddafi in 2011. Prosecutors say thousands of people were unlawfully detained, tortured and abused in the detention centre. That's it from me, Imran Khan. I'll be back at the top of the hour with more news after counting the cost. Now, don't forget you can keep up on AlJazeera.com and look for us on your favourite social media channels. Just search for Al Jazeera. We'll be coming back in just a moment.
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0: Hey there, I'm Scott McClain. This is Counting the Cost on Al Jazeera, your look at the world of business and economics. Well, the bond market is sending governments a stark warning. Investors have been walking away as the Iran war stokes fears of another inflation shock. From Washington to Lagos, borrowing costs are climbing. So is the world heading into a new debt crisis? Mortgages, car loans, and credit cards, they could all get more expensive. The impact of the Middle East conflict is now hitting businesses and households. So when debt piles up and governments tighten spending, who ends up paying the price? Well, government bonds are under pressure and the bill could soon reach your kitchen table. Borrowing costs across major economies have hit their highest levels in nearly two decades. Investors have been pulling back from government debt and demanding higher returns. They worry the Iran war could keep oil prices and inflation elevated. The International Monetary Fund now warns global debt could approach World War II levels. At the center of it is the United States, with its huge influence on the world's borrowing costs. All this could mean higher mortgage repayments, car loans, more expensive credit, and rising business costs passed on to consumers. For developing nations borrowing in dollars, it puts even more pressure on stretched budgets. Fintan Monahan reports.
1: The Iran war is stoking inflation worldwide. The crisis at the Strait of Hormuz has disrupted 20% of the world's oil and gas supplies, and that's pushing up prices. It's a pattern being seen the world over. Petrol prices and energy costs have risen in many countries, and that impacts the rest of their economies. As production and transport becomes more expensive for businesses, profit margins go down and costs are passed on to consumers. In the US, 30-year Treasury bond yields hit their highest since 2007. This tends to set the trend elsewhere. Yields are also up in the UK, Japan, and other major economies. It's a sign that the market expects more inflation, and that central banks may have to raise interest rates to control it. Both are negative signs for economic growth. But they also point to another challenge. The International Monetary Fund is warning that the Iran war could stoke a rise in global debt levels. Many nations are spending to cushion the impact of inflation on consumers, but doing this will stretch public finances. The IMF is predicting global debt levels will equal world economic output by 2029, for the first time since World War II. Among the major economies, the US national debt was 123.9% of GDP last year. By 2029, that could be as high as 135.5%. Chinese debt stood at 99.2% of GDP last year. That's expected to increase to 120.3%. The IMF says ballooning debt could eventually require higher taxes and cuts to public spending. Nations could soon find themselves in a vulnerable position, paying to service interest on large debts, paying high bond yields to raise more funds, and finding it harder to spend big to protect consumers if another crisis arises. Fintan Monahan, Al Jazeera, for Counting the Cost.
0: Well, treasuries, gilts, bunds, these are all terms for government bonds. Right now, the price of bonds is dropping because investors are moving away from government debt. That means yields, the returns investors make from them, are going up. So what are bond yields and why do they matter to the average person if they keep rising? Well, bonds are used by governments to raise money. The higher the yield, the more the government pays investors to borrow money. U.S. 30-year bond yields have passed 5%, a level not seen since 2007. High bond yields can tell us what the market is expecting in the future. It signals high inflation in the coming years and that the Fed is likely to keep interest rates high. If people buying bonds think this will eat into their profits, they'll want higher returns on their investment. The bond yield also serves as a benchmark for borrowing in the rest of the economy. If bond yields are high, that pushes up interest rates being paid by consumers on mortgages, car loans, and other debts. All right, let's discuss this further with our panelists. From London is Bilal Hafiz, a markets analyst and CEO of Macro Hive. From Cape Town is Jervin Naidu, political economist at Oxford Economics Africa. And also from London is Philippe Legrain, economist and author of Aftershock, Reshaping the World Economy After the Crisis. Gentlemen, thank you so much for being here. Bilal, we'll start with you. I want to show you a graphic of G7 bond yields. And you can see since the global financial crisis in 2008, so for more than a decade, they actually went down. Now they're going in the opposite direction. So my question is it an oversimplification, Bilal, to say this is all about supply and demand? In other words, there

0: about the government's ability to repay that debt?
1: Yes, I think that, number one, people are looking at other assets that they think are more attractive. Recently, that's been equities, especially American equities. Last year, it was gold. So people are looking at alternative investments. There has, at various points, been concerns about the ability for the government to pay back debt, but that hasn't really lasted very long because, in the end, people think that a country, an economy as large as the US, and the fact that the Fed can ultimately print money, that the U.S. always will be good for paying back its debt.
0: Because, of course, the U.S. can always just print money. But that's another discussion that we'll get to in a minute. Jervin, if you think that G7 bond yields are high, I want to show you some examples of what they're like where you are in Africa. So if you look at bond yields in Egypt, 21% right now. Zambia, almost 17%. Uganda, 15.5%. These are for 10-year bonds. And I wonder, what do these rates say about the investor's faith in the government's ability to actually pay back or pay the interest on those bonds?
2: Yeah, thanks, Scott. I think building on what Bilal has said, it's worrying, particularly for African developing markets in the global south. Those bond yields are something that we're quite concerned about here at Oxford in some of our forecasts. It just tells us that these markets are quite concerned that African countries won't be able to even service the interest. As you mentioned, the higher yields are also resulting in a stronger dollar, and African countries are already facing shortages with Forex. So now with these higher yields increased on the serviceable interest, these are quite concerning if we may run out of dollars. Countries that are very sensitive to Forex changes, for example, on the continent, for example, Nigeria that I cover and Zambia as well, they are really struggling. Even here in South Africa, there are concerns over foreign Forex capacity and inability to pay back this. So it's quite worrying by showing you that graph, and it's spread across the continent. It's not just some of the strong economies in Africa. The weaker ones are really going to struggle. Malawi, for example, is really running short on its Forex as well. So there's some real serious concerns there.
0: Philippe, when you look at the global bond market, is it blinking a warning, or is there a way for governments to maybe calmly correct course?
3: I think that there is a very big warning going out here. The immediate reason, obviously, is the stalemate in the Strait of Hormuz and the worries about inflation rising in the near term. But the underlying fragility is due to the very high levels of government debt, the very high levels of government borrowing, and seemingly very little political will to do anything about it. So the underlying fear is that governments are not going to be able to get to grips with their fiscal challenges, and that we're going to see higher inflation, not just in the short term, but also in the medium term, and that independent central banks, which are meant to keep a lid on inflation, are actually going to go easy on it in order to enable governments to remain solvent.
0: All right, I want to ask you guys about U.S. debt specifically, because the U.S. national debt is soaring, which could have ripple effects, of course. U.S. debt levels are equivalent to more than 120% of annual GDP. That's almost $39 trillion, trillion with a T. That's more than all the economic output of the country in a year. It hasn't been this high since World War II. The debt really spiked after 2005. Some of that was racked up after the global financial crisis and the COVID-19 pandemic. The expenses of caring for an aging population, delivering tax cuts, and servicing the debt itself have also contributed. If you break it down by population, this is wild. The U.S. owes around $114,000 for every single person in the country. Paying interest on that debt costs nearly $1 trillion each year. That is more than Washington now spends to fund defense or Medicare. Around 68% of U.S. debt is held domestically. The other 32% is held abroad. Japan, the U.K., and China are among the biggest foreign holders. Analysts warn demand is shifting away from U.S. bonds, and investors are demanding higher returns over fears debt levels may become unsustainable. So, Bilal, my question is for you. Is this sustainable?
1: I think in the long run, it's not sustainable. And aside from the level of the debt that you just showed us in that chart, another important input to that is what's the level of the government's fiscal deficit or budget balance every year? How much is it borrowing every year to add to that overall debt? And since COVID, the US has been running very large annual budget deficits, which is unusual outside of war times. And so when the US was doing well after the recovery from COVID, there was an opportunity to scale

0: scale back that borrowing, but the US didn't. And now that we have the crisis in the Middle East and more defense spending, it's borrowing even more. So this is particularly worrying for the long run. And this is really the larger concern for markets as a whole. That so, when the times were good, the opportunity was there to scale back that debt problem, but that opportunity wasn't taken. And now, today, where there's so much more pressure for spending on multiple different fronts, there's even more borrowing going on per year now.
1: That's an excellent point. That's what I want to ask you about, Philippe. I mean, we're headed, according to the IMF, toward World War II levels of debt. The point that Bilal is making is that the difference here is that we're not in a world war right now. So is this the fault of governments, Philippe, for continuing to borrow money even when times were good?
2: Well, I mean, of course, we've had a series of crises which pushed up the underlying level of debt, which is the financial crash, COVID, and the Ukraine war. And you're absolutely right to say, and Bilal's absolutely right to say, that then there was an opportunity when times were better to get a lid on spending. And instead of that, borrowing has continued to soar in the United States, also indeed in China and in other countries. Therefore, there is very reasonable worries about, are there any circumstances short of a crisis in which governments are going to find the political will to do that? So you see in the United States where, you know, Donald Trump is being reckless and the US Congress is giving him a blank check to do so. You see other countries such as France where the government is trying to curb borrowing, but it doesn't have a majority in Parliament, and so it's not able to do so. Or you see Britain, where there's a Labour government that's also trying to get a lid on spending, but there's a prospect of a new Prime Minister coming in and borrowing more. And so whether there's a desire to do so or not, there's a question about the ability to keep a lid on borrowing, and therefore worries about, are governments instead going to choose the option of inflating their debts away? And if you've borrowed at a certain rate of interest, and in fact that is inflated away through higher prices, then you're going to be very unhappy, and government bond markets are reacting ahead of that.
1: I just want to delve into this a little bit deeper with you, this idea of inflating our way out of it, because it seems to me that if you spend more money, situation gets worse. You spend less money, maybe the economy shrinks, situation gets worse again. Option three is your idea, print more money, but that devalues your currency, but it makes the debt comparably less daunting. Do you think that that is the only option the governments have at this stage, Philippe?
2: Well, the ideal option, obviously, is faster economic growth. Faster economic growth would boost tax revenues. It would reduce social spending, and it was obviously, if we're talking about a debt to GDP ratio, mathematically reduce the debt to GDP ratio. The problem is that there aren't immediate sources of growth. There's a hope in the United States that the AI boom might translate into a step change in productivity, and that might be a get out of jail card. In Europe and in the UK, you see very, very slow growth. Potentially reforms to complete the EU single market or to planning reform in the UK that could deliver some boost to growth. But apart from that, with the pressures of demographic aging and with all sorts of vested interests blocking reform that might deliver growth, there's intense pessimism about the ability to do so. So there you're left with either inflation or what we saw after the Second World War, which is financial repression, governments artificially driving down interest rates in order to make it easier for them to manage their debts. And you can do that through regulatory means, for example, requiring financial institutions to hold more government debt.
1: Jervin, I want to ask you about the impact on African countries. When bond yields go up in the United States, presumably investors in African debt want to see a higher return because the risk is comparatively high. Is that right?
3: Yeah, the risks are comparatively high based on the financial architecture of our markets. We are really sensitive to these global energy shocks as a result of the war. Also, the way in which the global economy is structured, that is, if the American economy or the US economy gets a bit of a cold, it then pushes down into Africa. So we're seeing lots of heightened pressures around investors, some of the people that we talk to here at Oxford and some of the clients, they're very concerned about how African countries are going to be able to manage this debt with the higher bond yields. And again, as I mentioned earlier, the higher Forex, the value of our, for example, rand to the dollar.

0: dollar or the Egyptian pound or the naira is becoming quite concerning. And also just domestically, all our most reserve banks on the continent are now shifting from a pattern of, you know, they thought they were going to be cutting interest rates to now lifting them or raising them. And this again raises the costs. And already as a continent, probably there's massive cost of living issues around the world, but in Africa particularly. And we're already seeing some early signs of this caught in Kenya. There were quite aggressive protests yesterday over the fuel crisis, which is all this big Molotov cocktail, which is going to hit particularly the global South, Africa and LATAM more than, but I would say, Europe and probably Asia.
1: I want to ask you guys about the new Federal Reserve Chair. His name is Kevin Warsh. Bilal, President Trump wanted Kevin Warsh in and Jerome Powell out because he thought that Kevin Warsh would cut interest rates. And I just wonder, given that inflation is still high in the United States, it's 3.8% or thereabouts right now, does Kevin Warsh really have a choice but to raise interest rates?
2: If you look at the economy in the US, not only is inflation high, but also growth has been remarkably solid and resilient as well. And so based on all of that, it would suggest that the Fed should raise interest rates. And in fact, if you look at market expectations, they are expecting the Fed to raise rates. However, when you listen to Kevin Warsh, outside of that testimony that he gave to Congress, in general, he has been giving indications that he may well not increase interest rates. And some of the rationale there is, number one, he thinks that productivity is picking up significantly, so that will dampen long-term inflationary pressures. And another factor he's talked about is whether you can rely on current statistics on inflation, whether there are other better measures of inflation. So in the end, the proof will be in the pudding, but at least from his speeches running into that testimony, he was giving more indications of not raising rates, even though the U.S. has that level of inflation that you mentioned.
1: So as we have discussed, debt is also a major problem that's holding back developing nations. The G77, a grouping of 132 developing countries, are spending $8 trillion a year just servicing their debts. This amounts to 35% of government spending on average. For many, those interest payments are bigger than their health budgets. United Nations Secretary General has called for global action on debt relief. A UN report this year said reducing debt servicing costs for the poorest countries could free up $900 billion a year for development. Jervin, is there any universe where these kind of debt levels are sustainable?
0: No, both Philippe and Bilal mentioned, it's not, especially in the African context. The, you know, if we just take it back to COVID, post-COVID, African governments weren't able to spend and grow their economies and stabilize as fast as Europe and America. So we still have long-lasting impacts affecting certain sectors in the economy. So again, you still have those pressures that are still underlying. And also, Scott, given some of the way in which African governments work, right, there is a governments employ large sectors of the population, the public bills are much higher. So even things like, you know, there are some suggestions that, you know, to deal with some of this debt is arising, you know, as a result of the conflict, is to cut certain basic things, you know, reduced levies or fuel levies, for example, are causing a problem, reducing fuel levies or reducing government expenditures on social projects. For example, in South Africa, we still have the COVID-19 grant still in effect because the economy just did not rebound from that. In Nigeria, you had a fuel levy. Kenya brought back a fuel levy. So it's really, really difficult. And we are hamstrung by the way this works. And the only way we can do this is looking at the way in which the G77 can work together to find a way to more sustainably deal with the debt and address structural issues in the global economy. Other than that, we're just in this never-ending negative loop where we're just stuck and we're just waiting for another chaotic world event to impact Africa and the developing world.
1: I want to ask you about Kenya specifically because it's been in the news. So Kenya, in the upcoming budget, will spend almost half of their budget just servicing their debt. Now you also have rising fuel costs there. There are protests on the street. On the streets in Kenya, they have now become deadly. Do you worry about a situation where, you know, if things get even worse, that things could really get ugly?
0: Yeah, I know. I'm really worried about Kenya. Scott is one of my countries I actively cover. And we saw in 2024 when there were the mass protests against the IMF and the budget. There were very violent protests, and I'm worried it's heading in that same direction. Now, Kenya and IMF are still negotiating a new deal, and you know, this is just broadly something to think about in countries that have already, you know, Kenya is an example, that already have social pressures. Once you have these economic pressures compiled with the social pressures, it then makes a very volatile political environment. And next year, there's elections in Kenya, so President William Ruto will try and make a plan to try and get re-elected. But I'm quite concerned about the amount that they're servicing to debt. And now there are concerns that they might introduce a stronger levy, a petrol levy, to help alleviate the fuel issues. But the problem is the IMF said that if they introduce that, they will then take away some of the dealings with the IMF. So it's quite concerning in Kenya, and Kenya is a major hub in East Africa for transport, for goods, and for the global, well, for the African economy. So I'm quite worried that it's heading in the wrong direction. And you've got elections coming up in less than a year. So it's heading in very much the wrong direction, Scott. All the trends are pointing towards increased social, political, and economic pressures in Kenya.
1: Bilal, we are also seeing a trend amongst developing countries where they are swapping their U.S.-denominated debt for debt in Swiss francs or Chinese yuan because the interest rates are better. We're also seeing other developing countries really stock up on their gold reserves. And I wonder what that tells us about the status of the dollar, the future status of the dollar, I guess, as the global reserve currency. Is that in doubt?
2: I think there are some doubts that are building up about the status of the dollar. And you are seeing, as you say, this move into gold and other currencies, Swiss franc, Chinese yuan. But even more than that, there is a push now for many countries and regions to try to find alternative payment systems that sits outside of the US financial infrastructure and plumbing. And if that does happen, that would really challenge the US dollar, because outside of reserve allocations, central banks holding different assets, the biggest reason why the US dollar is the dominant world currency is because the whole financial infrastructure of the world is in dollars. Wherever you go in the world, you can always transact in dollars. And if countries do, whether it's Europeans, the Chinese, or other Asian countries, do start to build other financial infrastructure that sits outside of the dollar infrastructure, financial infrastructure, then that would be the real challenge to the dollar dominant story.
1: Philippe, I want to ask you quickly, if I can, about the UK specifically, because President Trump has been quite critical of the UK government for not tapping into their own domestic energy in the North Sea and instead relying heavily on imports. As a result, energy costs have gone up. And you're also dealing with a situation where the benefits bill in the UK has really ballooned and the government hasn't taken real meaningful steps to do much about it. So given those two things, are you surprised that bond yields are highest in the UK of any country in the G7 right now?
3: Well, I think that the oil and gas doesn't make much difference to bond yields. I mean, even if you tried to tap most of the North Sea oil and gas that remains, it wouldn't make a huge difference fiscally. But I think there are legitimate worries about UK public finances. If you remember a few years ago, there was a short-lived prime minister called Liz Truss who caused a fiscal crisis. And since then, there has been a so-called premium applied to UK government bonds, where people are no longer sure that it's a well-run country, and indeed start to worry about having a succession of weak prime ministers following each other, an economy that seemingly doesn't have a growth model, and even now, with a government with a huge political majority, an inability to grapple with the long-term issues that are holding Britain back. So I do think there are legitimate worries to be had about a UK government debt. And, you know, the UK is no longer a particularly large economy, and therefore holding UK government debt, if you're a foreign investor, is an optional thing. It's not a must-have as it is with US Treasuries. So throw all that together, and that is an unpleasant cocktail for the UK government.
1: Jervin, we're talking about British mortgage holders, American consumers, African taxpayers. None of these groups caused the problem that we're in right now, but all of these groups are in some way or another paying the price. I wonder if you think, or if you can understand people who may look at this situation and think, look, the system is rigged. The global financial system is rigged against the little guy.
0: Yeah, I know 100%, Scott. And just building on your earlier example of Kenya, a lot of the protests that were happening yesterday, some of the common reports talking to some of the local transport operators was like, you know, they don't care about what's going on in other parts of the world. Their governments need to isolate themselves. But that just also shows that, you know, that there's a sort of disconnect for maybe for the average person. And I don't want to insult anyone's intelligence, but generally speaking, people don't necessarily understand how we're so interconnected. You know, the globalization process at the end of World War II and the fall of the Berlin Wall, end of Cold War, is really hyperly interconnected the world. And if something happens in some part of the world, in, you know, in the US or in Asia, Middle East, it affects everywhere. And the problem is, as you mentioned, it's not structured correctly. And as you had, you know, Bilal talking about currencies, this global push to move away from the dollar, you know, move away from the SWIFT system. These are all things that people that are fed up with the system are thinking about, but it's so difficult to structurally challenge that and change it. But yes, people on the ground, you know, monitoring all the protests in Kenya, even here in South Africa, people are still don't quite understand why there's a problem in Iran, in the Middle East, between the US, Israel, and Iran, affect us here, for example, in South Africa. So again, it really shows that the system is not fair to those, you know, particularly after the end of the Cold War. It really, really affects us.
1: Gentlemen, I wish we had more time for this discussion. Bilal Hafiz, a markets analyst and CEO of Macro Hive, Jervin Naidu, political economist at Oxford Economics Africa, and Philippe Legrain, economist and author of Aftershock, Reshaping the World Economy After the Crisis. We so appreciate you all being here today. Thank you. And that is it for our show. You can get in touch with us on X. My handle is @ScottMcLean. And make sure to use the hashtag AJCTC when you do. Or drop us an email, countingthecost@aljazeera.net. That's our address. But there's more for you online at aljazeera.com/CTC. That'll take you straight to our page, which has individual reports, links, and entire episodes for you to catch up on. That is it for this edition of Counting the Cost. I'm Scott McLean from the whole team here in Doha. Thank you so much for joining us. The news is next here on Al Jazeera. See ya.
4: In the disputed waters of the South China Sea, confrontations between China and the Philippines are increasingly common and dangerous. 101 East witnesses the high-stakes brinkmanship firsthand.
5: You're flying too close. You're endangering the lives of our crew.
4: This sea is mine on Al Jazeera.
6: How can there be such a fundamental discrepancy on such a core issue?
7: Each side will stick to the deal only as long as it benefits that side.
8: This war did start in the middle of negotiations.
9: They need to agree on principles.
7: President Trump wants this to end. That's going to be very hard.
10: The top 1% is benefiting. The question is, who might have had some insider information?
11: Upfront tackles the big issues on Al Jazeera.
12: In every home, a story of peace resides. At every table, the warmth of kinship gathers. But there remains a hollow seat, waiting to be filled with hope. Your giving is that hope. It is the hand that lifts them. Nourishment to sustain the body. Education to paint a brighter future. And shelter to shield their dignity. United Hands Relief. Let us fill that void and share the gift of life.
13: This story that really captured the attention of so many people around the world is now reaching this tragic of the missing Titan. The only way the UN can overhaul the financial rules or budgeting issues is with a vote of the entire General Assembly.
14: The protesters are here, they say. They want Israel to hear their message. Stop the genocide.
15: Here in Ukraine, they have 3 drone training centers, and every week they graduate 100 soldiers who pass through this.

0: I'm Imran Khan. This is Al Jazeera live from Doha. Also coming up, reaffirming close ties, Russia's President Vladimir Putin arrives in Beijing for a meeting with China's leader Xi Jinping.
1: I was an hour away from making the decision to go today.
0: President Trump says the U.S. may still attack Iran if a deal isn't reached soon. And growing concerns about the scale and speed of an Ebola outbreak in the Democratic Republic of Congo. More than 100 people have died. And stories of protest and war. We'll take a look at some of the work of Iranian directors at the Cannes Film Festival. Russian President Vladimir Putin has arrived in Beijing for talks with Chinese President Xi Jinping. His trip comes less than a week after President Donald Trump's state visit to China. Now, Putin and Xi are expected to discuss economic cooperation, but also other international and regional issues. Putin's visit coincides with the 25th anniversary of the Sino-Russian Treaty of Friendship, which was signed in 2001. We'll get the view from our correspondent in Moscow. But first, Katrina Yu is in Beijing on the significance of this visit.
2: Russia's Vladimir Putin has arrived in China days after Donald Trump left. Putin is accompanied by a large business and government delegation, and they're expected to sign dozens of deals during their time in China. Atop the agenda is energy security. Putin is expected to raise the power of Siberia 2, a gas pipeline connecting the two countries. Now, the project was reportedly stalled due to price disagreements, as well as China's reluctance to become over-reliant on any one country for its energy. China already imports a large amount of oil and gas from Russia. However, Putin is hoping the war in Iran and the continued closure of the Strait of Hormuz will change that. The leaders are also expected to discuss regional security, the turmoil in the Middle East and in Ukraine, with Xi Jinping updating Putin about what he discussed with Donald Trump. China sees Russia as an important strategic partner and counterweight to Washington. Like Beijing, Moscow would like to see a more multipolar world, one where the U.S. has less power. Russia also consistently backs China in many geopolitical areas, including when it comes to Taiwan. In the past, Xi Jinping has referred to Putin as his very close and intimate friend. But that closeness has also become a liability, damaging trust with Europe. Xi Jinping, during this visit, must walk a tight diplomatic tightrope, on the one hand keeping Russia close while distancing himself from its invasion of Ukraine. The optics here will also be very carefully managed, because in hosting Donald Trump one week and Vladimir Putin the next, Xi Jinping wants to show the world that China can speak to all sides. Katrina Yu, Al Jazeera, Beijing.
3: Vladimir Putin and Xi Jinping are expected to discuss the widest range of issues, but primarily the economy, energy security and geopolitics, given the situation in Ukraine and the Middle East. Moscow and Beijing are strategic partners and they have many joint projects, like exploring the Arctic and the cooperation in construction of nuclear power plants. It's vitally important for China to obtain additional energy sources, and Russia is ready to provide Beijing with them. For many years, Russia has been putting pressure on China to agree to the construction of the Power of Siberia 2 gas pipeline that would connect its Siberian deposits with China through Mongolia. The pipeline is meant to complement the existing gas pipelines for Russian gas. So, if Vladimir Putin manages to convince the Chinese to implement this project, it will be considered a big success for Russia. So, expectations are high. Videos of Vladimir Putin's address to the Chinese people, which he recorded on the eve of his visit to Beijing, have garnered hundreds of thousands of likes on local social media in just a few hours, indicating the true interest from the Chinese side. Yulia Shapovalova, Al Jazeera, Moscow.
0: Now, President Donald Trump has been speaking about his decision to postpone striking Iran after taking calls from Gulf countries. He warned that Washington may still attack soon if a deal is not reached. Trump was speaking during an event at the White House Ballroom construction site.
1: I would say I was an hour away from making the decision to go today. And we would probably not be talking about a beautiful ballroom today, we'd be talking about that. And I had made the decision. So they called up, they had heard I made the decision. They said, sir, could you give us a couple of more days? Because we think they're being reasonable.
4: How long are these days?
1: I'm saying 2 or 3 days, maybe Friday, Saturday, Sunday, something, maybe early next week, a limited period of time.
0: A short time later, U.S. Vice President J.D. Vance spoke at the White House. He reiterated that Washington is ready to resume military action if necessary, but said diplomacy is the main priority.
5: There's an option B, and the option B is that we could restart the military campaign to continue to prosecute the case, to continue to try to achieve America's objectives, and we could talk a little bit about what that looks like, but that's not what the president wants, and I don't think it's what the Iranians want either. We have an opportunity here, I think, to reset the relationship that has existed between Iran and the United States for 47 years. That's what the president has asked us to do, and that's what we're going to keep on working at, but it takes two to tango. We are not going to have a deal that allows the Iranians to have a nuclear weapon. So as the president just told me, we're locked and loaded. We don't want to go down that pathway, but the president is willing and able to go down that pathway if we have to.
0: Alex Markwood is a U.S. security and foreign policy journalist. He's in Washington, D.C. You heard from Donald Trump there say he was an hour away from making the decision, but didn't, to attack Iran. And then J.D. Vance saying we are locked and loaded. But this doesn't seem to be having any impact on the Iranians. They're still going through the mediators. They're still doing the diplomacy that they can do. So is there a miscalculation here? These threats don't seem to be landing, or do they?
6: No, Imran, it is interesting that J.D. Vance is the one coming out and delivering this message. There is a perception, and perhaps that's why he led the delegation to Islamabad a couple weeks ago, that Vance himself is not keen on this war, that he has never advocated for war with Iran, and that he probably, foremost among all of the cabinet officials and senior national security officials around President Donald Trump, is keenest to see the end of this war. So he's being a good soldier there, saying that that the U.S. is locked and loaded. You heard President Trump saying that they were on the cusp of going back to war. Of course, we have heard a lot of bluster from the Trump administration, but I'm told from sources both in the Middle East and here in Washington that there is an expectation, there has been an expectation that the U.S. would be ready to go back to war. No doubt that Vance is certainly trying to usher the diplomatic process along, but the U.S. demands, and if you take Vance at his word that he would like to see a new relationship between the U.S. and Iran after 47 years, they're still very, very far apart on what each side would like to accomplish and see from the other. Imran.
0: But Alex, here's the deal, right? You've got this idea that we can go back to war. This is being sold right now by the Americans. But the Iranians are expecting this. They, in fact, they've said very clearly they can absorb another round of fighting, but America can't absorb the cost of that. So who has the upper hand here?
6: This is a standoff. It's a military standoff. It's an economic standoff. And right now, each side is making the bet that the other will blink first. We've heard the Trump administration say that the Iranians are losing $500 million a day in oil sales and that they can't keep up with that. Certainly, the Iranians are keenly aware of the domestic pressures here in the United States. Spike in inflation, gas prices, the midterms, just 6 months away, and they think that the Americans will fold as well. But the truth of the matter is, Imran, that it's very hard to say which side has the upper hand, which side has the leverage. They're both feeling the pain very significantly. But they are working on different timelines. As much as Trump has said that, you know, he doesn't care about the interests of Americans when it comes to this war, and that's something he said almost verbatim a few days ago, he does feel those domestic sensitivities, while the Iranians do not. Certainly in that autocratic regime, they are listening to the people far less, those people who are suffering, far less than the U.S. administration is listening to the American people. The bar for success for the Iranians is simply to survive. And so both sides would like to come to some kind of diplomatic agreement. But those terms are simply not moving, particularly when it comes to the nuclear front. Imran?
0: J.D. Vance said something really interesting in his press conference earlier. He said, Iran is an interesting country because there seem to be disagreements between the negotiators. He was talking about the diplomacy that was going on, which begs the question, if you wanted one person to speak to, then perhaps killing the Supreme Leader, Ayatollah Ali Khamenei, was a really bad idea. And now you're dealing, the Americans are dealing with the fallout of that because there are hardliners who don't want to deal with America. And there are other people that just want to get to a deal in the, on the Iranian side. So this is just par for the course now. You have to deal with, you know, two sets of differing opinions within one country, because you killed the guy that could have made the deal very easily.
6: And, of course, we can't forget that the Israelis were involved in, as well in terms of the strike on the Supreme Leader. And that is, as you say, par for the course. It's kind of the handbook that we've seen play out when it comes to the Gaza ceasefire. We saw that, Israeli strike on Hamas in Doha. So, obviously, after both of those strikes, there were all kinds of criticism of why are you killing the very people who with whom you need to make a deal? I think what's more interesting is, you know, the Trump administration saying that they are now dealing with a new regime simply because the Supreme Leader has been killed, when in actual fact, you still have his son and the IRGC in charge. These are some very hardened individuals, hardened in their resolve even more so after the course of this war, what we've seen the past few weeks. Imran.
0: Alex, thank you so much for your thoughts. Always fascinating. The disruption of traffic at the Strait of Hormuz has triggered a fertilizer crisis that's affecting farmers, particularly in Asia and Africa. And that's sparking global food security fears. Around one-third of the world's fertilizer passes through the waterway, and shipments have largely stopped since the war began. Higher prices and shortages are forcing farmers to cut back, a move analysts warn could reduce crop yields by up to 30%. Less harvest means less produce. The World Food Programme has warned that this year, 45 million more people could face hunger so severe that it becomes life-threatening. And the UK's foreign minister has hosted a major aid summit in London, setting out the UK's new approach to development as a food security crisis looms. Charlie Angela reports from London.
4: Britain is warning that the war on Iran could soon develop into a global food crisis. At a nearby conference, ministers say that ships carrying fertilizers through the Straits of Hormuz must start moving freely within weeks, not months. They say that the damage from the delays is already being priced into the agricultural markets, raising fears of lower harvests and rising food costs. And here in London, people are already struggling with high food prices.
7: It's very expensive, even supermarket now. Before, I remember when I just came to UK a couple of years ago, if I go to supermarket with £50 or £100 for shopping for my family for the week, I will get almost half of the trolley. But nowadays, if you go to the supermarket with £100, you just come out with maybe a bag.
8: Ma'am, it's too much. It's too much. And we don't know what to do. We have to cope with it.
4: The World Food Programme estimates that some 45 million more people could fall into acute food insecurity if the conflict continues. And that warning is shaping the conference happening just metres away. Governments, investors, technology companies and aid organisations are all here discussing how to build resilience during times of instability with a real sense of urgency.
9: The world risks sleepwalking into a global food crisis. And we cannot risk tens of millions of people going hungry because Iran has hijacked an international shipping lane. And so that is why we need to act together in our response.
4: The government argues that the current international aid system is too slow to deal with these modern shocks. And with the US pulling away from international development, the UK is hoping to reposition itself as the broker of a new model, using investment, strategic capital, and not just traditional aid. Now, the hope here is to generate billions of dollars in financing to help with energy resilience and more robust food systems before a regional conflict becomes a global food crisis. Charlie Angela, Al Jazeera, London.
0: Health officials in the Democratic Republic of Congo are reporting new cases of the Ebola virus in the latest outbreak in the East. So far, there have been 513 suspected cases in the DRC, with 131 deaths. Two cases have been confirmed in neighbouring Uganda, with one death. The World Health Organization says it's deeply concerned about the scale and speed of the outbreak.
10: Because I'm deeply concerned about the scale and speed of the epidemic, we will convene the emergency committee today to advise us on temporary recommendations. So far, 30 cases have been confirmed in the DRC from the northern province of Ituri. Beyond the confirmed cases, there are more than 500 suspected cases and 130

0: suspected deaths. These numbers will change as field operations are scaling up, including strengthening surveillance, contact tracing, and laboratory testing.
1: Now, Al Jazeera's Alain Wakani is following developments from Goma in the Eastern Democratic Republic of Congo.
2: In the town of Goma, authorities and partners are on the move. This is the place where they are preparing one of the treatment centers here as the war is growing among the population, and also authorities get ready to face this Ebola outbreak. This area here, people are gathering this morning, they are working, they are preparing. We have seen some of the WHO officials here and also supporting the M23 rebel leaders, because they are the one controlling this town, and one case of Ebola was confirmed here. So they are preparing this area because it's almost like already it has served during COVID and also the previous Ebola outbreak as well. So instead of building the new one, they are saying that this one will be just open in the coming days so that the cases will be transferred here.
3: We want to renovate this center. We already have one case. It's just a precautionary measure. So we've been here, we've seen one block that we have to fix, and we have so many partners and OMS want to give us tent and bed, so we can make 120 beds and rooms here. The electricity is already here. The water is going to be connected this afternoon. So we are already going on a prevention measure.
2: The M23 leaders are saying that they have activated all different measures in order to face this outbreak. But people here are also questioning their capacity because there is no connection between DRC government in Kinshasa and people who are leading this town. Since the town fallen under the control of rebels, airport is out of the service, and also leaders or ministers from Kinshasa cannot arrive here. So they are relying also on the partners, as it's all about the outbreak. North Kivu is among the provinces where people died, almost 3,000 people in the past with Ebola, and majority of people are wondering whether this will be possible for the rebels to organize properly the fighting against Ebola outbreak. But we have been discussing with the leaders here. They said everything is on the move. This is why they came this morning here to prepare this area. Alain Wakani, Al Jazeera, Goma, Eastern DRC.
1: Al Jazeera's Catherine Soy is in Uganda, where she has more on how authorities there are dealing with the outbreak.
4: Uganda is very effective when it comes to containing such situations, because it has had several outbreaks of Ebola since 2000. So it knows what to do. And immediately this was announced, measures were put in place at the border with DRC. Health workers have been deployed there, but it's very problematic and very concerning because this is a porous border and not everybody uses the formal border crossing. So people can use informal points, which is becomes very difficult and concerning. But then the government says that everything is under control. We also know that the government has banned any kind of physical contact. Ebola is transmitted by bodily fluids, so people are being told to avoid hugging or shaking hands and things like that. We've also been speaking to researchers at the main institute that deals with viral infections like HIV and Ebola. They have a lot of experience when it comes to Ebola, and they say because this is a relatively new strain, in fact, it originated from Uganda and there's only been 3 outbreaks. So the scientists say that there's not enough studies on it, and they also talk about that there's no, you know, rapid testing happening, and that is very problematic because that strain and, you know, the outbreak was detected quite late, so they are worried about that. Catherine Soy, Al Jazeera, Kampala.
1: Still ahead now, Al Jazeera, a transport strike in Kenya is suspended a day after 4 people were killed in protests against high fuel prices. Details in just a moment.
5: This is America, and that is the US Treasury. Here, the national debt has exceeded GDP for the first time since World War II.
6: How likely is a war in the future between the US and China over Taiwan?
7: Republicans control the House of Representatives by just 5 votes. That's too close for comfort for US President Donald Trump.
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10: Innocent lives lost in a cycle of violence in Colombia.
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21: When the sun rises over the sea and the waves dance in the morning light, let the sun warmth guide your way. Through the trees, across the field, every step, each passing day, this nature is a true piece of art.

0: You're watching Al Jazeera. Mind of our top stories is how Russian President Vladimir Putin has arrived in Beijing for talks with his Chinese counterpart Xi Jinping. They are expected to discuss economic cooperation between the two countries and key international and regional issues. US Vice President J.D. Vance says a lot of progress has been made in talks with Iran to end the conflict. He added that Washington is, however, ready to resume military action if necessary. And the death toll from the Ebola outbreak in eastern DRC and Uganda has risen to at least 132, with more than 500 cases reported so far. Health authorities are racing to contain the spread, while countries in the region have imposed strict border controls. Israel's far-right finance minister, Bezalel Smotrich, has threatened to forcibly evacuate a Palestinian village in the occupied West Bank. Nearly 200 Palestinians live in the Bedouin community of Khan al-Ahmar. Israel's been trying to force them out for years as part of a planned illegal settlement project. Nida Ibrahim reports from Khan al-Ahmar in the occupied West Bank.
1: Any minute now, the Israeli forces could raid this community and forcibly evict its residents. They're responding to an order by the Israeli finance minister, Bezalel Smotrich, who said that he signed an order to displace this community. It didn't take long before this Israeli settler came here. Why? Another attempt to provocate people and remind them who has the upper hand and who has more control and power.
2: It may look peaceful now. 10-year-old Palestinian Hussein Jahalin tells us how Israeli settlers raid the village at night, steal their sheep and intimidate them.
3: I will tell them I'm not leaving Al-Khan al-Ahmar. They should leave. We were here first.
2: Hussein's grandparents have been living here since the 1950s, before the Israeli military occupied the West Bank.
1: Since the 1990s, Israeli politicians proposed the E1 plan, which aims to further grab more lands from the occupied West Bank and connect them to occupied East Jerusalem and Israel.
2: At the same time, illegal Israeli settlements and outposts have been growing.
4: This is an illegal Israeli settlement outpost, and here's the second with the Israeli flag. The third is on top of the hill, where the so-called hilltop youth live. It's been here for 2 years and are allowed to expand,

0: and have water and electricity while we can't. The fourth settlement is on top of that hill.
1: The international community at large does not recognize Israel's annexation of East Jerusalem. In 2002, Israel started building the separation wall disconnecting occupied East Jerusalem from the occupied West Bank. The Israeli government has also advanced its so-called E1 plan. It stands for East 1 and aims to connect the illegal Israeli settlements in the occupied West Bank with Israeli-annexed occupied East Jerusalem. The Khan al-Ahmar Bedouin community is one of the last, if not the only, Palestinian community remaining in the area. Evicting Palestinians from it would allow Israel to seize the land, prevent others from accessing it, and essentially dividing the occupied West Bank in half.
2: International pressure and media attention have saved the community from previous evictions, but people here say Israel is more emboldened now and fear that the eviction is more imminent. Nida Ibrahim, Al Jazeera, Al Khan al-Ahmar, occupied West Bank.
3: U.S. federal authorities say the teenagers who killed three people at a San Diego mosque met online. The FBI say they found writings expressing a, quote, broad hatred towards different religions and races. The three victims included a security guard who confronted the gunman. The two suspects, aged 17 and 19, were later found dead in a car after apparently taking their own lives.
4: The victims who lost their lives yesterday were there to help others, to be part of a community that came together in peace. Instead, they were confronted by teenagers who appear to have been radicalized online to believe that they didn't belong because of how they looked or where they worshipped. So far in this investigation, we've seized over 30 guns and a crossbow. In the vehicle they used, we also identified writings and various ideologies outlining religious and racial beliefs of how the world they envisioned should look. These subjects did not discriminate on who they hated.
3: Public transport operators in Kenya have suspended a nationwide strike for 1 week to allow talks to take place. At least four people have been killed and 30 others injured during protests against rising fuel costs. Malcolm Webb reports from the capital, Nairobi.
5: The streets of central Nairobi have been unusually empty since Monday morning when the owners of the buses that carry millions of Kenyans to work every day called for a nationwide strike. Things are returning to normal now that the strike's been suspended, but businesses all along here mostly remain shuttered. Business owners do that for security during protests, but also the people that work for these companies couldn't get into town today, nor on Monday, because there was no public transport to take them. It also prompted street protests on Monday, a little on Tuesday morning as well. But now the strike's been suspended, buses are coming back to the streets, but the owners of the transport companies say that this is just for 1 week of negotiations with the government. They say they want the price of a litre of diesel to come down by 40%. They say the government can afford to do that by reducing taxes and levies. The government blames the war in Iran, says it's events beyond its control that have caused the price hike, but many Kenyans are sceptical. They don't believe that there isn't more the government can do. Malcolm Webb, Al Jazeera, Nairobi, Kenya.
3: Recent events in Iran are in the spotlight at the Cannes Film Festival in France. From anti-government protests to the US-Israeli war, several Iranian filmmakers are using the platform to shine a light on what's happening in their home country. Natasha Butler reports from Cannes.
6: این فیلم قصه کشورمه. قصه مردمی که باهاشون بزرگ شدم.
7: Using personal archive, exiled Iranian filmmaker and actress Pega Ahangarani weaves her life story with that of contemporary Iran in her documentary Rehearsals for a Revolution.
8: When I look back at 40 years of my own life, it's hope and loss intertwined. That's the history of Iranian people. There's always been this wish and momentum for change and freedom, while at the same time not reaching it.
7: Pega is a witness to history, at one point filming an anti-government protest that turns to bloodshed with a hidden camera, an eerie echo of recent events.
8: It's very painful, this massacre of Iranian people, and then some countries attack. At some point, some Iranians thought this war would set us free. This is our paradox.
7: The documentary is one of several films directed by Iranians premiering in Cannes.
9: Cannes is a long way from Iran, but the festival offers a rare global stage for Iranian voices that are increasingly silenced at home.
7: Oscar-winning Iranian director Asghar Farhadi condemned attacks against civilians.
10: It's extremely cruel and tragic to know that in today's world, despite all the progress we are supposed to have made, every morning we wake up to the news of more innocent people killed for no reason.
7: A desire to reconnect with her musician brother, Shivash, drives Masha Karimpour's documentary Into the Jaws of the Ogre that explores family ties and exile.
11: It's the story of a link of our relationship. 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
7: Shivash lives in the US. Most of his relatives are in Iran.
12: Seeing at the same time that, like, okay, my parents, my mom tax money goes to the killing of Iranian civilians, and my own tax money goes to bombing my own country. And then you're like, oh wow, this is all just like what kind of like a dystopian world do you live in?
7: Living in two worlds and the pain of absence, Cannes thrown a spotlight on those Iranian filmmakers who hope that their country will one day move to a different beat. Natasha Butler, Al Jazeera, Cannes.
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2: The settler met Zakaria and he just shot him.
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3: This is their story.
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8: Hearing the facts.
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8: With the latest global news and insightful documentaries, Al Jazeera's teams across the world bring you closer to the heart of the story.

0: Hello there, I'm Nick Clark. This is a news hour live from Doha, coming up in the next 60 minutes. Reaffirming close ties, Russia's President Vladimir Putin arrives in Beijing for a meeting with China's leader Xi Jinping.
1: I was an hour away from making the decision to go today.
0: President Trump says the US may still attack Iran if a deal is not reached soon. Growing concerns about the scale and speed of an Ebola outbreak in the Democratic Republic of Congo. More than 100 people have died.
2: And is America's military-industrial complex finding a new home in Silicon Valley? We'll be taking a closer look at the risks and the benefits as the Pentagon goes all in on AI. That's later on This Is America.
0: So then, Russian President Vladimir Putin has arrived in Beijing for talks with the Chinese President Xi Jinping. His trip comes less than a week after President Donald Trump's state visit to China. Putin and Xi are expected to discuss economic cooperation, but also other international and regional affairs. Putin's visit coincides with the 25th anniversary of the Sino-Russian Treaty of Friendship, which was signed in 2001. We'll get the view from our correspondent in Moscow, but first, Katrina Yu is in Beijing on the significance of this visit.
3: Russia's Vladimir Putin has arrived in China days after Donald Trump left. Putin is accompanied by a large business and government delegation, and they're expected to sign dozens of deals during their time in China. Atop the agenda is energy security. Putin is expected to raise the power of Siberia 2, a gas pipeline connecting the two countries. Now, the project was reportedly stalled due to price disagreements, as well as China's reluctance to become over-reliant on any one country for its energy. China already imports a large amount of oil and gas from Russia. However, Putin is hoping the war in Iran and the continued closure of the Strait of Hormuz will change that. The leaders are also expected to discuss regional security, the turmoil in the Middle East and in Ukraine, with Xi Jinping updating Putin about what he discussed with Donald Trump. China sees Russia as an important strategic partner and counterweight to Washington. Like Beijing, Moscow would like to see a more multipolar world, one where the US has less power. Russia also consistently backs China in many geopolitical areas, including when it comes to Taiwan. In the past, Xi Jinping has referred to Putin as his very close and intimate friend. But that closeness has also become a liability, damaging trust with Europe. Xi Jinping, during this visit, must walk a tight diplomatic tightrope, on the one hand keeping Russia close while distancing himself from its invasion of Ukraine. The optics here will also be very carefully managed, because in hosting Donald Trump one week and Vladimir Putin the next, Xi Jinping wants to show the world that China can speak to all sides. Katrina Yu, Al Jazeera, Beijing.
4: Vladimir Putin and Xi Jinping are expected to discuss the widest range of issues, but primarily the economy, energy security and geopolitics, given the situation in Ukraine and the Middle East. Moscow and Beijing are strategic partners, and they have many joint projects, like exploring the Arctic and the cooperation in construction of nuclear power plants. It's vitally important for China to obtain additional energy sources, and Russia is ready to provide Beijing with them. For many years, Russia has been putting pressure on China to agree to the construction of the Power of Siberia 2 gas pipeline that would connect its Siberian deposits with China through Mongolia. The pipeline is meant to complement the existing gas pipelines for Russian gas. So, if Vladimir Putin manages to convince the Chinese to implement this project, it will be considered a big success for Russia. So, expectations are high. Videos of Vladimir Putin's address to the Chinese people, which he recorded on the eve of his visit to Beijing, have garnered hundreds of thousands of likes on local social media in just a few hours, indicating the true interest from the Chinese side. Yulia Shapovalova, Al Jazeera, Moscow.
0: US President Donald Trump has warned that Washington may still attack Iran soon if a deal isn't reached. He made the comment a day after he postponed attacking Iran at the request of Gulf countries, he said. Trump was speaking during an event at the White House Ballroom construction site.
1: I was an hour away from making the decision to go today. And we would probably not be talking about a beautiful ballroom today, we'd be talking about that. And I had made the decision. So they called up, they had heard I made the decision. They said, sir, could you give us a couple of more days? Because we think they're being reasonable.
5: How long is it for a ride to come to?
1: I'm saying 2 or 3 days, maybe Friday, Saturday, Sunday, something, maybe early next week, a limited period of time.
0: Well, a short time later, U.S. Vice President J.D. Vance spoke at the White House. He reiterated that Washington is ready to resume military action if necessary, but said that diplomacy is the main priority.
6: There's an option B. And the option B is that we could restart the military campaign to continue to prosecute the case, to continue to try to achieve America's objectives. And we could talk a little bit about what that looks like, but that's not what the president wants, and I don't think it's what the Iranians want either. We have an opportunity here, I think, to reset the relationship that has existed between Iran and the United States for 47 years. That's what the president has asked us to do, and that's what we're going to keep on working at. But it takes two to tango. We are not going to have a deal that allows the Iranians to have a nuclear weapon. So as the president just told me, we're locked and loaded. We don't want to go down that pathway, but the president is willing and able to go down that pathway if we have to.
0: Let's take this on now with Alex Markwood, who's a U.S. security and foreign policy journalist. He's in Washington, D.C. Hi there, Mr. McQuaid. We've had this...

0: countless times, haven't we, from Donald Trump, that a deal is close with this, always with this threat of imminent action. And indeed, this time it was the vice president, as we've just heard, who was emphasizing that the US is ready to go in again any time. How do you read that it was indeed J.D. Vance delivering that message?
1: Well, in this case, Nick, I think this is J.D. Vance being the loyal soldier, the loyal deputy of Donald Trump. We know that J.D. Vance, long before this war broke out, has not been in favor of military action in Iran. We have heard a lot of bluster from President Trump and his administration officials over the course of this war, most notably when President Trump threatened to wipe out Iranian civilization. But I do believe that the U.S. was likely on the cusp of reigniting or restarting the military operations against Iran. There have been many indications. I've spoken to a number of sources who believe that the U.S. would ramp up the military operations again, start the bombing again, in order to break the logjam when it comes to these diplomatic negotiations. We've had a ceasefire for several weeks now, but it's clear that the diplomatic conversations are going nowhere. The Iranians most recently sent forward a proposal back to Washington, apparently one that does not address the biggest U.S. concern, which is the Iranian nuclear program. It does not say that Iran would stop enriching or send enriched material out of the country. So I do believe that President Trump and his vice president want to continue with those diplomatic conversations. The fact remains that the two sides are very, very far apart, and there may be a belief, there is a belief, that it may take military action in order to break that stalemate.
0: All right. What's your read of the domestic, likely domestic reaction if it does end up being another military offensive that is ignited by Donald Trump? Because his support is diminishing, isn't it, across the country?
1: It's very clear that Americans broadly are against this war. There was a fascinating poll from the New York Times just yesterday. Just over 60% of Americans, that includes Republicans, are against this war. Now, the majority of Republicans do support it, but you still have around a quarter of Republicans who are against this. So Americans are turning against this war. Republicans who supported Trump, who voted for Trump because he said that he was the anti-war president, that he wouldn't get the U.S. Into more wars, they are disappointed. So much of the world is suffering because of the Strait of Hormuz being closed. The U.S. is no exception to that, with spiking inflation, the biggest spike that we've seen in the past 3 years, gas prices more than $4.50 per gallon. So that's up significantly. And of course, now we are 6 months away from the midterm elections, which, if these economic conditions persist, the Republicans, who are already facing a significant uphill challenge, could see what we've called in the past a blue wave of overwhelming Democratic victories. So the question now really is, to what extent does Donald Trump feel the pain of American citizens? To what extent does he feel the political pressure that his party is now facing? Notably, President Trump, before leaving to Beijing last week, said that he doesn't think at all about the Americans' interests when it comes to this war, that his focus purely is on that nuclear aspect of this war.
0: It might seem to be a moot point, but it's interesting, so I'll bring it up. The U.S., of course, is a co-host of the World Cup, which is coming up pretty soon in just a matter of weeks. And I imagine that Donald Trump wouldn't want to have a war going on while that's happening.
1: You're absolutely right. It's happening all across the country and in neighboring countries starting in just a couple weeks' time. You know, we thought that President Trump would have wanted to wind up his war alongside Israel, of course, before his trip out to Beijing. That didn't happen. We know that President Trump raised the issue of Iran with President Xi Jinping in China, but no indications that the Chinese are going to step in to try to pressure the Iranians to come to some sort of deal, at least not yet. Yes, you would think that as the U.S. Welcomes the world on this most international of stages for this global event, that he would like the war to be over. I think that's absolutely true. I think he does genuinely want this war to end. But, Nick, he is a proud man. He has a sizable ego, and he wants to save face and be able to tell the American people that there was some kind of victory here. And so far, he has not been able to declare that.
0: Interesting. Appreciate your perspective, Alex Markwood. Alex Markwood is speaking to us there from Washington, D.C.
1: Thanks
0: a lot. Well, the closure of the Strait of Hormuz has triggered a fertilizer crisis that's affecting farmers, particularly in Asia and in Africa. Around one third of the world's fertilizer passes through the waterway, and shipments have, well, they've largely stopped since the war began. And that's pushing vulnerable communities into a hunger crisis. Laura Khan explains.
2: Hundreds of vessels remain stranded in the Strait of Hormuz. And while much attention has been on the fuel blockade, another crisis could also affect food prices and hunger around the world. And that's because the Gulf is one of the world's most important fertilizer exporting regions. And as a share of global exports, it supplies 41% of urea, 28% of ammonia, 26% of phosphate rock, and 19% of sulfur, nearly half of all seaborne sulfur trade. Now, these are essential ingredients used to grow crops around the world, and the disruption is already hitting markets. Nitrogen urea prices have surged by around 80% since February, according to the World Bank, climbing above $850 per metric tonne in April, and that's the highest level since 2022. And that's when the war in Ukraine sent fertiliser prices soaring. Now, these shipments normally leave Gulf producers and pass through the Strait of Hormuz, reaching farms across the globe. Now, in Somalia, higher fertiliser and fuel costs are already driving up food prices. The United Nations says nearly 6 million people are struggling to find enough food, including nearly 2 million children, and they're at high risk of illness or death. But it's not only the developing world's problem. Australia imports more than 90% of its nitrogen fertiliser, and much of that is coming from the Middle East. But developing countries remain most vulnerable and reliant on the Gulf region. Now, the UN warns that if this disruption continues, up to 45 million more people could be pushed into hunger.
0: Health officials in Democratic Republic of Congo are reporting new cases of the Ebola virus in the latest outbreak in the East. So far, there have been 513 suspected cases in the DRC with 131 deaths. Two cases have been confirmed in neighbouring Uganda with one death. The World Health Organization says it's worried by the rapid increase in the number of cases.
3: Because I'm deeply concerned about the scale and speed of the epidemic, we will convene the emergency committee today to advise us on temporary recommendations. So far, 30 cases have been confirmed in the DRC from the northern province of Ituri. Beyond the confirmed cases, there are more than 500 suspected cases and 130 suspected deaths. These numbers will change as field operations are scaling up, including strengthening surveillance, contact tracing, and laboratory testing.
0: Al Jazeera's Alan Waikani is following developments from Goma in the Eastern Democratic Republic of Congo.
4: In the town of Goma, authorities and partners are on the move. This is the place where they are preparing one of the treatment centers here as the war is growing among the population, and also authorities get ready to face this Ebola outbreak. This area here, people are gathering this morning, they are working, they are preparing. We have seen some of the WHO officials here and also supporting the M23 rebel leaders because they are the one controlling this town, and one case of Ebola was confirmed here. So they are preparing this area because it's almost like already it has served during COVID and also the previous Ebola outbreak as well. So instead of building the new one, they are saying that this one will be just open in the coming days so that the cases will be transferred here.
5: We want to renovate this center. We already have one case. It's just a precautionary measure. So we've been here, we've seen one block that we have to fix And we have so many partners and OMS want to give us tents and beds, so we're going to make 120 beds and rooms here. The electricity is already here. The water is going to be connected this afternoon. So we are already going on a prevention measure.
4: The M23 leaders are saying that they have activated all different measures in order to face this outbreak. But people here are also questioning their capacity because there's no connection between DRC government in Kinshasa and people who are leading this town. Since the town fallen under the control of rebels, airport is out of the service, and also leaders or ministers from Kinshasa cannot arrive here. So they are relying also on the partners, as it's all about the outbreak. North Kivu is among the provinces where people died, almost 3,000 people in the past with Ebola, and majority of people are wondering whether this will be possible for the rebels to organize properly the fighting against Ebola outbreak. But we have been discussing with the leaders here. They said everything is on the move. This is why they came this morning here to prepare this area. Allen Waikani, Al Jazeera, Goma, Eastern DRC.
0: Let's hear now from Catherine Soy in Uganda. She has more on how authorities there are dealing with the outbreak.
6: Uganda is very effective when it comes to containing such situations because it has had several outbreaks of Ebola since 2000. So it knows what to do. And immediately this was announced, measures were put in place at the border with DRC. Health workers have been deployed there, but it's very problematic and very concerning because this is a porous border and not everybody uses the formal border crossing. So people can use informal points, which is becomes very difficult and concerning. But then the government says that everything is under control. We also know that the government has banned any kind of physical contact. Ebola is transmitted by bodily fluids, so people are being told to avoid hugging or shaking hands and things like that. We've also been speaking to researchers at the main institute that deals with viral infections like HIV and Ebola. They have a lot of experience when it comes to Ebola, and they say because this is a relatively new strain, in fact, it originated from Uganda and there's only been 3 outbreaks. So the scientists say that there's not enough studies on it. And they also talk about that there's no, you know, rapid testing happening. And that is very problematic because that strain and, you know, the outbreak was detected quite late. So they are worried about that. Catherine Soy, Al Jazeera, Kampala.
0: A drone strike on a crowded market in southern Sudan has killed 28 people and injured more than 23 others. It happened in the town of Gubaish in West Kordofan, an area controlled by the paramilitary Rapid Support Forces. The Sudanese army has denied responsibility, saying it only targets military sites. Israel has launched further attacks on southern Lebanon despite the extension of a US-brokered ceasefire. The new wave of airstrikes targeted several towns, killing at least 10 people and injuring several others. Rescue efforts are underway in the city of Tyre after one of the strikes hit a residential building. The Israeli military has now issued forced evacuation threats for 11 villages in the south and one village in the western Bekaa region. Israel's far-right finance minister, Bezalel Smotrich, has threatened to forcibly evacuate a Palestinian village in the occupied West Bank. Nearly 200 Palestinians live in the Bedouin community of Khan al-Ahmar. Israel has been trying to force them out for years as part of a planned illegal settlement project. Nid Ibrahim reports from the village.
7: Any minute now, the Israeli forces could raid this community and forcibly evict its residents. They're responding to an order by the Israeli finance minister, Bezalel Smotrich, who said that he signed an order to displace this community. It didn't take long before this Israeli settler came here. Why? Another attempt to provocate people and remind them who has the upper hand and who has more control and power.
8: It may look peaceful now.
7: 10-year-old Palestinian Hussein Jahalin tells us how Israeli settlers raid the village at night, steal their sheep and intimidate them.
8: I will tell them I'm not leaving Al-Khan al-Ahmar. They should leave. We were here first.
7: Hussein's grandparents have been living here since the 1950s, before the Israeli military occupied the West Bank.
2: Since the 1990s, Israeli politicians proposed the E1 plan, which aims to further grab more lands from the occupied West Bank and connect them to occupied East Jerusalem and Israel.
7: At the same time, illegal Israeli settlements and outposts have been growing.
9: This is an illegal Israeli settlement outpost, and here's the second with the Israeli flag. The third is on top of the hill, where the so-called hilltop youth live. It's been here for 2 years and are allowed to expand and have water and electricity while we can't. The fourth settlement is on top of that hill.
7: The international community at large does not recognize Israel's annexation of East Jerusalem. In 2002, Israel started building the separation wall disconnecting occupied East Jerusalem from the occupied West Bank. The Israeli government has also advanced its so-called E1 plan. It stands for East One and aims to connect the illegal Israeli settlements in the occupied West Bank with Israeli annexed occupied East Jerusalem. The Khan al-Ahmar Bedouin community is one of the last, if not the only, Palestinian community remaining in the area. Evicting Palestinians from it would allow Israel to seize the land, prevent others from accessing it, and essentially dividing the occupied West Bank in half.
2: International pressure and media attention have saved the community from previous evictions, but people here say Israel is more emboldened now and fear that the eviction is more imminent. Nida Ibrahim, Al Jazeera, Al Khan al-Ahmar, occupied West Bank.
0: At least one person has been killed in an explosion in the Syrian capital of Damascus. It happened near a building affiliated with the defense ministry. Several people were injured. Security sources say it's likely there were two explosives, including one planted inside a vehicle. Gunfire was heard after the blast. U.S. federal authorities say the teenagers who killed three people at a San Diego mosque met online. The FBI say they found writings expressing a, quote, broad hatred towards different religions and races. The three victims included a security guard who confronted the gunman. The two suspects, aged 17 and 19, were later found dead in a car after apparently taking their own lives.
10: The victims who lost their lives yesterday were there to help others, be part of a community that came together in peace. Instead, they were confronted by teenagers who appear to have been radicalized online to believe that they didn't belong because of how they looked or where they worshiped. So far in this investigation, we've seized over 30 guns and a crossbow. In the vehicle they used, we also identified writings and various ideologies outlining religious and racial beliefs of how the world they envisioned should look. These subjects did not discriminate on who they hated.
0: A former Libyan militia commander accused of murder, rape, enslavement and torture has appeared at the International Criminal Court. Khaled Mohammed Ali El-Hishri faces charges of war crimes and crimes against humanity linked to abuses at the Mitiga Detention Center. His case came out of the ICC's investigation into crimes in Libya after the fall of Muammar Gaddafi in 2011. To the UK now, where a small constituency in northwest England could determine the future of who will run the governing Labour Party and, by extension, the country. Popular Labour politician and Mayor of Greater Manchester, Andy Burnham, has been selected as Labour's candidate for an upcoming by-election in Makerfield. And this paves the way for Burnham to potentially challenge Prime Minister Keir Starmer for party leadership. Milena Veselinovic reports now from Ashton and Makerfield.
11: Makerfield will soon hold a by-election of outsized importance, one that could determine who the next UK Prime Minister will be. Now, the Labour candidate has been announced as Andy Burnham, the Mayor of Greater Manchester. Not a huge surprise, considering that the local MP resigned specifically so that Burnham could stand in this seat, which would give him a chance to get into Parliament and then challenge Keir Starmer for the leadership of the Labour Party and the country. Now, a lot of people in the Labour Party want to see this happen, but they're not the ones voting in this by-election. And the people of Makerfield have mixed views about Burnham and the Labour Party.
12: Labour is rubbish.
13: Why is he rubbish?
12: Anti-British, anti-white.
14: I rate him very highly. Yeah, I think he's very good. He's done a good job as Mayor of Manchester. And if he takes that to Parliament, I'll be very happy indeed.
13: What about Labour?
15: No, they need to go.
13: Why?
15: They're terrible. Absolutely terrible. The country's
13: bankrupt, basically. There's unemployment is through the roof, and it's terrible.
15: I'll be voting for Andy. I think he's done a great job while he's been mayor of Greater Manchester, so definitely have my vote.
11: Now, Andy Burnham's main challenger is the Reform UK candidate, Robert Kenyon. He's a plumber, he's a former army reservist, a former National Health Service worker, and he's local. Now, that party did extremely well in the recent local elections. They have accused Andy Burnham of using Makerfield as a stepping stone to number 10 Downing Street. It's something he denies. And this area has had a Labour MP since 1906. But with this by-election, nothing is for certain. Milena Veselinovic, Al Jazeera, Ashton in Makerfield.
0: Still ahead here in Al Jazeera, we'll head to Washington, D.C. for our regular segment, This is America, with my colleague Cyril Vanier.
16: This whole peace process is a very clear indicator of the more multipolar, more Westless world that we live in.
17: There are lots of cases of breaking their promises even before the negotiations.
18: It is in the interest of the Israelis to continue the fight, whereas it is the interest of the United States to end the hostilities.
19: Iran has been decimated. They don't want to go back to one day before the bombing started.
20: President Trump doesn't like to bluff. He likes to be very direct with his negotiations.
21: He wants to say, well, I'm actually a deal maker, not a war maker, and my pressure tactic worked.
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23: In the disputed waters of the South China Sea, confrontations between China and the Philippines are increasingly common and dangerous. 101 East witnesses the high-stakes brinkmanship firsthand.
24: 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You're endangering the lives of our crew.
23: This sea is mine on Al Jazeera.

In the morning of Eid, some prepare their sacrifice, while others wait for a share of it. Since 2017, your sacrifices have reached those in need with dignity. Across 15 countries, we deliver your sacrifice and create real impact. This Eid al-Adha, your sacrifice is not just a ritual. It is a joy that reaches those who need it most. Contribute now and be the reason someone has a better Eid.

0: You're watching Al Jazeera, reminder of our top stories this hour. And a Russian President Vladimir Putin has arrived in Beijing, talks with his Chinese counterpart Xi Jinping. They are expected to discuss economic cooperation between the two countries in key international and regional issues. U.S. Vice President J.D. Vance says a lot of progress has been made in talks with Iran to end the conflict. He added that Washington is, however, ready to resume military action if necessary. Death toll from the Ebola outbreak in eastern DRC in Uganda has risen to at least 132, with more than 500 cases reported so far. Health authorities are racing to contain the spread, while countries in the region have imposed strict border controls. All right, it's time to hand you over to our colleagues in Washington, D.C. for our regular segment, This is America, bringing you deeper insight into the debates and topics shaping America and the world.
1: This is America, and this is Silicon Valley, specifically Stanford University, in the heart of that global hub of technology and innovation. When the social media boom hit here 20 years ago, it was all about adding friends. These days, the focus is on removing enemies. As companies here deploy new technologies to conflict zones around the world, is the United States moving away from traditional military power? I'll be back with more on that later. For now, here's Cyril Vanier in our Washington, D.C. studio.
2: Using artificial intelligence to track, target, and kill enemies is not a thing of the future. It's already happening. AI has been deployed in the U.S.'s war against Iran. It's been used to capture Venezuelan President Nicolas Maduro. And this is just the beginning. The same technology that can reply to your emails or give you life advice is being rapidly integrated into all facets of the U.S. military because it can do everything so much faster. Identify cyber weaknesses, select the right weapon for a strike, assess battle damage. For the Pentagon, this is where future battles will be won or lost.
3: America's AI ecosystem, America's global AI dominance, the world's leading AI models, and AI acceleration strategy, lead in military AI, effective AI transformations, an AI-first department, and an embrace of AI and other cutting-edge defense tech.
2: Now that's U.S. Defense Secretary Pete Hegseth earlier this year. The speech was 42 minutes long. He referenced AI 39 times. The Pentagon is spending hundreds of millions of dollars already to turbocharge military operations with AI, part of a massive military upgrade that the Trump administration is pushing for. And to pay for it, the White House is asking Congress for what could become the largest U.S. military spending package ever. Manuel Rapallo reports.
4: Mr. Secretary General.
5: At the Pentagon, the pitch is simple. America needs to modernize its military. And the Trump administration is asking Congress for $1.5 trillion to do it.
6: We are rebuilding a military that the American people can be proud of, one that instills nothing less than the unrelenting fear in our adversaries and confidence in our allies.
5: The Pentagon is calling it a generational investment. But this is not only about more troops, tanks, and fighter jets. The budget points toward a different kind of battlefield, where drones and artificial intelligence are more prominent. A two-pronged approach, made up of both traditional and new technologies, to sustain a long confrontation with a major power. And for Washington, one country looms over the debate. China. The White House says the U.S. military must be ready for any threat, but the increase comes at the expense of services that benefit the everyday American.
7: The White House proposal includes cuts to everything from health care to affordable housing. Some of the biggest reductions will be targeting federal agencies like the Small Business Administration and the Environmental Protection Agency. It's estimated that the cuts will amount to somewhere around $73 billion, representing around 10% of non-defense spending.
5: Critics say the budget protects the Pentagon while asking domestic agencies to absorb the pain. Proponents say the U.S. has spent years underinvesting while adversaries have modernized, arguing the budget will have the added benefit of boosting the American economy.
8: Like the Reagan-era buildup, this investment will drive job creation. By conservative estimates, it could generate over 800,000 American jobs, many in manufacturing and engineering.
5: But even among Republicans, the question is how to pass such a large increase while also claiming fiscal discipline. Much of the plan depends on Congress, and that may be difficult, because this budget is not just a military blueprint, it's a test of whether Washington is willing to reshape the federal budget around a new era of confrontation. Manuel Rapallo, Al Jazeera, Washington.
2: In a few decades, the nature of combat on the front lines has totally changed. Fighter jets are no longer the sole attackers in the sky. Autonomous drones are now an active part of modern warfare. Military commanders poring over battlefield maps, that's a thing of the past. Today, they're analyzing data and code. It's a similar evolution for frontline soldiers who once upon a time struggled for brief moments of communication with Central Command while they were in the field. And centuries-old tactics of trying to overwhelm the enemy with sheer numbers are now being reimagined. Efficiency, effectiveness, that is the name of the game. So AI is enabling, assisting, speeding up wartime decisions. Al Jazeera's Alex Baird gives us a glimpse of how that works in practice.
9: Once upon a time on the battlefield, there was the fog of war. That's now been

replaced by this. Artificial intelligence systems taking in information and processing it by the second. For the US Army, it goes by the name of Maven. Maven was born in 2017 in collaboration with Google, but after internal protests, the tech giant dropped its contract the next year. Finally, Palantir Technologies stepped in and brought the Maven smart system to life. This is how the US

0: detects and classifies objects such as vehicles, weapons, buildings, and people. It draws yellow boxes around potential targets and blue boxes around friendly forces and no strike zones. A human still has to approve every strike, but everything that comes before that, Maven now does in seconds. We're talking up to 1,000 targeting recommendations every hour. Palantir says what once used to be the work of 2,000 intelligence officers now takes just 20. Tens of thousands of personnel across the US military now use that Maven system. There's no sign or reason that uptake will slow down. Operation Epic Fury was the absolute proof of concept, with the war with Iran now the largest AI-assisted US air campaign on record.
1: Joining us now, Mark Kansian is senior advisor with the CSIS Defense and Security Department, also a former Pentagon official. And Dan Grazier is a senior fellow and director of the National Security Reform Program at the Stimson Center. That's Mark Kansian there. We've got our cameras right. Gentlemen, thank you very much. Thanks for joining us. Dan Grazier, AI recommends who to kill, how, when, with what weapon. Are you comfortable with that?
2: Well, no, not exactly. Warfare is it's a human endeavor. Like, wars are fought by humans to serve human ends. And so it's important that we don't fully strip the humanity out of warfare. Otherwise, we're just not going to achieve the goals that, you know, that we expect to out of this. So I think it's important for policymakers to be very careful about the kind of technology that we adopt, specifically with those kind of things, which can be disrupted by a savvy enemy. And so if the military becomes too dependent on these kind of systems, and then we lose access to them, then it's unclear whether or not the military is going to be able to revert back to the old methods of doing things to accomplish the mission.
1: Mark Kansian, I think targeting, AI used for targeting is one of the things that for lay people, myself and so many other people, is one of the scariest ways to use AI. And I want to be very clear to our viewers, AI is used for a great many things, right? Some of them far more innocuous, like AI will predict patterns and decide when it's time to send jets for maintenance and change spare parts, things like that. But when it comes to targeting, it's the same question that I asked Dan. AI is used to decide, crunch so much data that it decides who should be killed, what, where, when, and how. Is that a good thing?
3: Well, the part about it decides is not appropriate.
1: Right, okay.
3: As a research tool, it's great. I've seen it used, I've used it. And it's a great research tool, the way people might use a large language model for a paper. But if you just use what comes out of the large language model and hand that in at school, it's going to have a lot of mistakes in it. People will know that it was wrong. You really need to have that review by a human being to make sure that what's actually being executed is what you intended.
1: But we can all understand intuitively the argument, and you're making the parallel with school. If you hand in a paper that's been written by AI, it may have mistakes. The only consequence if you do that is you'll get a bad grade. The consequence with that in the battlefield is people could be wrongly targeted and killed.
3: Exactly, and that's why you need a human in the loop there to make sure that what's coming out.
1: But how do you catch the AI mistakes?
3: Because you can look at what the targets are and what the argument is for why they're picking that target and see if that makes sense.
1: Dan Grazier, AI has been used for targeting as part of the U.S.'s most recent and ongoing war against Iran. Day one of the war, every indication is that the U.S. struck an elementary girls' school in southern Iran, right? That is the indication. That's the reporting from U.S. media, and the U.S. They haven't acknowledged it. They deny that they did it, but they also haven't given any other explanation. This was their combat zone. I mean, is AI even, and by the way, more than 170 people were killed, most of them schoolgirls. Was AI partly responsible for that?
2: It's entirely possible. While the war is ongoing, it's always very difficult for us to fully understand what really happened because, quite frankly, the truth is the first casualty in war. And so it's only with sober reflection afterwards that we really understand these kind of things. But that incident does illustrate a potential problem with this because when mistakes like that happen, however they happened, the United States instantly loses in the moral dimension of war. And it's important because if you lose the moral dimension of war, you lose the war in general. We don't

0: need to end up with a circumstance like happened in Vietnam, where we won every battle, but we ended up losing the war. And that's because the United States is really good in the physical dimension. We can do things like drop bombs and fire missiles, and some of them are eventually going to hit places like a school. But if if that happens enough, then we lose in the moral dimension, and then in the war of public opinion, the war is ultimately lost.
1: Mark Kansian, how do you go about doing that as a military, preventing AI-generated mistakes? Because as you said, they're going to happen. How do you get the benefits of AI, the efficiency and all of that, without the drawbacks?
2: Probably the best way is to have that human in the loop, where AI draws up a targeting package and a human looks at the package and then decides whether this makes sense. Does this look like a correct target, or is there something odd going on? And that's probably about as far as you go, because when people do the targeting, they make mistakes too. Like this school was likely a human mistake. That is, that the targeting package had not been updated for 5 years, and therefore, what had been a Revolutionary Guards building was now a school. They hadn't picked up on that, and that was likely a human problem.
1: Does it put more pressure, Dan Grazier? And by the way, you were a Marine, so you're also looking at this from through the eyes of your previous experience in the field as a combat soldier. Would AI, in your view, put more pressure on human decision makers when they're approving or validating or denying AI-generated kill suggestions?
0: Very possibly, and I can imagine a set of circumstances where a commander is being fed a lot of prompts from a system like Maven that generates a whole bunch of targets, and the commander now has to sift through all of those in probably a rapid fashion, to avoid missing out on some of those like really quick opportunities that sometimes present themselves on the battlefield. And so I can see just task saturation happening as the prompts just continue to generate just a mass of potential targets. And that could be difficult for a commander to sift through.
1: So Al Jazeera's John Hendren, we sent him to Palo Alto to find out why and how Silicon Valley is now becoming a key player in global warfare.
3: For decades, America's military-industrial complex has been dominated by massive defense giants building missiles, tanks, and jet fighters. Today, America's software industry is increasingly shaping the future battlefield here in Silicon Valley. Companies here once built social networks and search engines. Now many are building battlefield software, autonomous systems, and artificial intelligence tools increasingly woven into modern warfare. Military planners say AI can process information faster than humans ever could. Critics worry warfare itself may be changing. The shift is visible across Silicon Valley. Startups once competing for users and app downloads increasingly compete for Pentagon contracts. Companies like Palantir, a maker of AI and surveillance systems, have gone from software maker to key military partners of the Pentagon. AI systems now compile huge amounts of data from satellite systems, drone feeds, and other sensors. And systems like Project Maven are now an intricate part of the Pentagon system. So one day, a battle between the U.S. and China over, say, Taiwan might play out something like this.
4: A fleet of AI-driven autonomous drones, already stationed in the region by allies, launch within seconds. Swarming together in coordinated attacks, they intercept incoming Chinese bombers and cruise missiles before they ever reach Taiwan. In the Pacific, a distributed force of unmanned submarines, stealthy drone warships, and autonomous aircraft that work alongside manned systems strike from unpredictable locations. Our AI-piloted fighter swarms engage Chinese aircraft in dogfights, responding faster than any human possibly could. This is the war.
3: As the tech guru in the Hawaiian shirt and flip-flops points out, AI can identify threats faster and make warfare more precise. But critics ask difficult questions. As algorithms take on larger roles, who becomes responsible when technology gets it wrong?
5: Something gets blown up. You say, well, who said it was a good idea to blow this thing up? If the answer is all the humans are like, I don't know, I didn't do it, well, that's not a great outcome.
3: As artificial intelligence increasingly becomes integral to modern warfare, the engineers and investors shaping tomorrow's wars might

0: well work right here, and the technology giants of the future might look less like traditional weapons makers and more like technology startups. John Hendren, Al Jazeera, Palo Alto, California.
1: Mark Hansen, all this new tech, all this AI-driven military ability, it's coming from an industry that originally, and I want to say philosophically, had nothing to do with warfare or the military. But just by virtue of what their inventions can do, they now find themselves working hand in hand with the Pentagon. It's very new, and it's very rapid. Are you comfortable with all of that?
2: I don't think the military has a choice but to use these new tools. The same problem we see in the civilian economy, that AI tools will be revolutionizing the way we do manufacturing, the way we do design. We have to figure out how to use them in an effective way and in a way that helps human beings, doesn't hurt them. Same thing with the military. They've got to learn how to use these new tools. You can't ignore them. But learning how to use the tools is taking time. I think what this first iteration, that is tools that in effect substitute for a large number of researchers, is a first look. And then looking downstream, that's when you get into weapons that might be controlled by AI, autonomous weapons, much more difficult there.
1: Is there a danger of any of these AI weapons ever going rogue? Because it's a question that's being asked for AI in other parts of AI applications, right? Can it, will it at some point end up making decisions of its own volition without human interaction? Everybody understands that if it's an AI finger on the trigger, if it goes rogue, that's a bigger problem.
3: Well, yes, that is the ultimate danger with this. But I think that's somewhat down the road. I think in the near term, the bigger concern is, again, to remember that when you boil down war, a war is a conflict between two independent wills. And if we completely mortgage our future to these kind of digital systems, we create a really bad situation, because the scenario that the gentleman in the Hawaiian shirt was describing of drone swarms and all of that, that presupposes that the United States military has full unfettered control of the electromagnetic spectrum. And I promise you, in a war, the other side is gonna find every advantage they can to defeat us. And they're going to disrupt those kind of networks. And so as we move forward, it's really important for policymakers here in Washington, when they make decisions about the military, to make sure that we don't have just a pure robot army, as it were, that depends on those kind of networks, because those networks will be disrupted. So we need to have kind of a dual-use military, one that functions without the need to depend entirely on those cyber-physical systems. We also need an analog force to back up the autonomous or robot army that everybody here in Washington seems so eager to create.
1: Listen to U.S. Defense Secretary Pete Hegseth. For him, AI clearly is one of the priorities, maybe even the priority. Listen to this.
4: We are done running a peacetime science fair while our potential adversaries are running a wartime arms race. Right now, from garage startups to factory floors to boardrooms across our nation, the question of how to harness innovation coming out of America's AI ecosystem is front and center, and rightfully so, because it has the potential to disrupt and transform every area of human endeavor. The same is true in the Department of War.
1: Mark Hansen, Pete Hegseth there is saying we have to get every morsel of AI innovation that we can out of our U.S. AI ecosystem. And he's framing it, and more broadly, the U.S. and the Trump administration have been framing it as almost an existential, you know, challenge, especially in their rivalry with China. Do you agree with that framing of it? Do they have any choice, any alternative but to go headlong into AI?
2: Well, there are choices about how you go into AI and how you apply it, but they have no choice about being able to use AI. And again, I'd make the analogy to the civilian economy. If a company said, we're not going to use AI, they would likely be left behind by companies that do. How you use it and whether you use it effectively is critical. And one of the things that Hegseth is also talking about is the Pentagon's traditional difficulty in moving science and new technologies from the lab

0: into the field, and not just with AI, but many, many other instances, they get caught in what's called the valley of death. That is, trying to leave the laboratory, an interesting, potentially helpful technology, and then getting it into a system that's out in the field. The system, the technology changes hands, you know, from the scientists and the engineers, handing it off to the developers and the warfighters. Very often it gets lost.
1: Can I give you a little example of a fight between one of the major AI players and the Pentagon? So Anthropic is one of those companies that develops AI tools for the U.S. government, and right now they're in a legal battle with the Pentagon, and it's currently playing out in a Washington, D.C. courtroom, actually today. A couple of months ago, the U.S. Defense Department designated Anthropic a, quote, supply chain risk. Why? Because Anthropic had red lines. It banned the Pentagon from using its AI tool Claude for two things: mass domestic surveillance of Americans and fully autonomous weapons systems. So that's weapons that operate without human approval. And the Pentagon wanted unrestricted use of Claude. Anthropic is currently challenging in court its designation by the Pentagon as this supply chain risk. Previously, Anthropic CEO Dario Amodei said that the company could, quote, not in good conscience, authorize the Pentagon's demands for unrestricted use of its technology. Dan Grazier, they're fighting because Anthropic said you can't mass surveil Americans and you can't deploy fully autonomous, you can't use our tools, Claude, to deploy fully autonomous self-triggering weapons, essentially. And the Pentagon said, well, actually, that's a risk to us. We want full powers. What does that tell you about the Pentagon's intentions and how they intend to use Claude?
2: Well, that is a little disturbing. It's I don't like the idea of the government using these kind of tools to mass surveil American citizens, particularly ones that haven't done anything to deserve that kind of treatment. But I think this incident highlights an inherent challenge just of the national security establishment here in Washington. Like, the defense industry is made up of private companies. And these are private companies that, you know, they get to make decisions and set their own policies about how the business, how their business is going to be run.
1: But Anthropic's being punished for that.
2: Exactly. And so this is a challenge for all these companies that they're going to have to go through. It's do you want these lucrative contracts? Which is one of the reasons why Silicon Valley is moving into this space now, is because they've learned over the years that, you know, like 40 years ago, we were talking about $500 hammers that should have cost $10. And so Silicon Valley's learning that, oh, if you do business with the Department of War, Department of Defense, that you get to charge a big premium and make a lot of money. But in order to do that, you're going to have to dance to the government's, the beat of the government's drum. And as Anthropic is figuring out that there are some pitfalls with that. So these are decisions that all CEOs in all of these sectors are going to have to grapple with if they want to do business with the Pentagon.
1: Mark Kansian, you've told us several times in this discussion, AI is a tool and it depends how you use it. You've got to try and weed out the mistakes, catch and prevent mistakes. But at the end of the day, it's a tool. What does it tell you that the Pentagon is furious at Anthropic for just placing a few limits on how that tool is being used?
0: Well, those limits look pretty reasonable to me, and I think to Dan also, because we don't want the government or the Department of Defense doing either of those activities. I think part of it is also a concern that they don't want Anthropic to have a veto on how the tools are used in other instances. You know, they don't want, for example,
1: But mass surveillance of Americans is illegal anyway. So why would you kick out Anthropic of your entire military system because they're preventing you from doing something you're not even allowed to do?
0: That part, I think, is perfectly reasonable. But if it means that then if Anthropic has certain kill switches in their product, who's to say that they couldn't come in and say, listen, our staff just voted and they don't support the war in Iran, so we're going to turn off your targeting system.
1: All right. Gentlemen, thank you so much for joining us. That's all the time we have for today. Mark Kansian, senior advisor with the CSIS Defense and Security Department. You're also a former Pentagon official. And Dan Grazier, senior fellow and director of the National Security Reform Program at the Stimson Center. Both of you by now are friends of the show. Thank you so much for joining us. And that's all from the team here in Washington. And from me, Cyril Vanier, my colleague Rob Matheson will be with you from tomorrow. And for now, it's back to John.

0: Mandarin and Al Jazeera's global headquarters in Doha, where I'll see you again soon.
1: Thanks, Cyril. And remember, you can catch up again on this episode and all our previous ones by heading to our YouTube channel. Just search Al Jazeera English. We'll be back again on Wednesday at 18:30 GMT or 11:30 a.m. Pacific if you're here on America's West Coast. Until then, thanks for watching, and we'll see you again soon.
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5: The Iranian regime is tapping into something so universal.
6: What Israelis are allowed to see of this war, that is being tightly controlled.
7: You know that you're not getting the full picture. That tells you that it's something that the state doesn't want you to know about.
8: The Listening Post decodes the media on Al Jazeera.
9: Snatched from the streets. Dozens have disappeared as the armed forces have waged Ecuador's war on drug cartels.
10: They have the backing of the president. They know they can act with impunity.
9: Fault Lines investigates the devastating impact of the crackdown.
11: The government's been doubling down on its hardline strategy. They've sent 10,000 more troops onto the streets.
9: And meets the families living with the consequences. Ecuador's disappeared. On Al Jazeera.
12: Sandwiched between the Andes Mountains and the Pacific Ocean lies a mega landfill. According to the United Nations, satellite images put this landfill at the top of the list of 50 man-made sites that produce the world's highest levels of methane emissions.
13: If this landfill doesn't look worse, it's because after the rubbish trucks leave their waste, dumpsters cover it with dirt as fast as possible. And I can also assure you there's something else you can't see, and that is the stench that comes from this area. It goes to communities kilometers away.
12: KDM Enterprises says they're extracting more than 700 million cubic meters of methane, turning it into biogas for power plants. But more is needed, including obliging Chileans to reduce their organic waste output. Until that happens, landfills like this will continue to produce methane with a global impact on climate change.

0: Hello there, I'm Nick Clark. This is the NewsHour live from Doha. Coming up in the next 60 minutes. Russia's president arrives in Beijing, celebrating deep diplomatic ties just days after Donald Trump visited the Chinese capital.
1: I was an hour away from making the decision to go today.
0: President Trump says the U.S. may still attack Iran if a deal is not reached soon. The death toll from the Ebola outbreak in the DRC continues to rise. Officials fear it may have been spreading for some time. Plus,
2: the Israeli finance minister threatens to evacuate this Bedouin community. I am Nida Ibrahim, and I'm bringing you the story from Al Khan Al Ahmar in the occupied West Bank.
3: And is America's military-industrial complex finding a new home in Silicon Valley? We'll be taking a closer look at the risks and the benefits as the Pentagon goes all in on AI. That's later on This Is America.
0: So, less than a week after Donald Trump's high-profile visit to Beijing, Chinese President Xi Jinping has rolled out the red carpet for Russia's president. Ahead of Vladimir Putin's arrival, the leader described the growing relationship between Russia and China as a stabilizing force in global affairs. The Kremlin says there will be detailed discussions between Putin and Xi during the two-day visits, which are expected to focus on energy and weapons deals that are heavily influenced by the wars in Ukraine and in Iran. In a moment, we'll hear from Yulia Shapovalova reporting from Moscow. But first, our correspondent Katrina Yu has the latest from Beijing.
4: Russia's Vladimir Putin has arrived in China days after Donald Trump left. Putin is accompanied by a large business and government delegation, and they're expected to sign dozens of deals during their time in China. Atop the agenda is energy security. Putin is expected to raise the Power of Siberia 2, a gas pipeline connecting the two countries. Now, the project was reportedly stalled due to price disagreements, as well as China's reluctance to become over-reliant on any one country for its energy. China already imports a large amount of oil and gas from Russia. However, Putin is hoping the war in Iran and the continued closure of the Strait of Hormuz will change that. The leaders are also expected to discuss regional security, the turmoil in the Middle East and in Ukraine, with Xi Jinping updating Putin about what he discussed with Donald Trump. China sees Russia as an important strategic partner and counterweight to Washington. Like Beijing, Moscow would like to see a more multipolar world, one where the U.S. has less power. Russia also consistently backs China in many geopolitical areas, including when it comes to Taiwan. In the past, Xi Jinping has referred to Putin as his very close and intimate friend. But that closeness has also become a liability, damaging trust with Europe. Xi Jinping, during this visit, must walk a tight diplomatic tightrope, on the one hand keeping Russia close while distancing himself from its invasion of Ukraine. The optics here will also be very carefully managed, because in hosting Donald Trump one week and Vladimir Putin the next, Xi Jinping wants to show the world that China can speak to all sides. Katrina Yu, Al Jazeera, Beijing.
5: Vladimir Putin and Xi Jinping are expected to discuss the widest range of issues, but primarily the economy, energy security and geopolitics, given the situation in Ukraine and the Middle East. Moscow and Beijing are strategic partners, and they have many joint projects, like exploring the Arctic and the cooperation in construction of nuclear power plants. It's vitally important for China to obtain additional energy sources, and Russia is ready to provide Beijing with them. For many years, Russia has been putting pressure on China to agree to the construction of the Power of Siberia 2 gas pipeline that would connect its Siberian deposits with China through Mongolia. The pipeline is meant to complement the existing gas pipelines for Russian gas. So, if Vladimir Putin manages to convince the Chinese to implement this project, it will be considered a big success for Russia. So, expectations are high. Videos of Vladimir Putin's address to the Chinese people, which he recorded on the eve of his visit to Beijing, have garnered hundreds of thousands of likes on local social media in just a few hours, indicating the true interest from the Chinese side. Yulia Shapovalova, Al Jazeera, Moscow.
0: US President Donald Trump says Iran has, quote, 2 or 3 days to reach a deal to end the war or face renewed attacks. comes a day after Trump said he held off on an attack due to a request by Gulf allies.
1: I would say I was an hour away from making the decision to go today. And we would probably not be talking about a beautiful ballroom today. We'd be talking about that. And I had made the decision. So they called up. They had heard I made the decision. They said, sir, could you give us a couple of more days? Because we think they're being reasonable. Well, I'm saying 2 or 3 days, maybe Friday, Saturday, Sunday, something, maybe early next week, a limited period of time.
0: Well, shortly afterwards, U.S. Vice President J.D. Vance spoke at the White House, and he says Washington is ready to resume military action if necessary, but said diplomacy is the main priority.
6: There's an option B, and the option B is that we could restart the military campaign to continue to prosecute the case, to continue to try to achieve America's objectives, and we could talk a little bit about what that looks like, but that's not what the president wants, and I don't think it's what the Iranians want either. We have an opportunity here, I think, to reset the relationship that has existed between Iran and the United States for 47 years. That's what the president has asked us to do, and that's what we're going to keep on working at. But it takes two to tango. We are not going to have a deal that allows the Iranians to have a nuclear weapon. So as the president just told me, we're locked and loaded. We don't want to go down that pathway, but the president is willing and able to go down that pathway if we have to.
0: Let's take this on with Alex Markwood, who's a U.S. security and foreign policy journalist. He's in Washington, D.C. Alex, great to have you with us. So Donald Trump saying that he stopped striking Iran again because a deal is close. Do you think that's the case? Is there a genuine framework for negotiations at this moment, or is he just buying time?
7: Nick, I do believe that he stopped the strikes because of the request from close allies, but I do not think that a deal is close. Of course, we can't put too much faith into his timelines.

0: We've heard Donald Trump talk quite often about allowing 2 weeks for something to happen, whether it's with regards to Ukraine, Gaza, or the Iranian discussions that are very much ongoing. I think there has been a real sense here in Washington, among sources that I've spoken with, that Trump's patience has worn thin. We've had the ceasefire in place for several weeks now, but the talks have not gone anywhere. There's been one round of talks in person in Islamabad. The sides continue to talk to each other from afar through the mediators Pakistan, along with Gulf allies, as well as Turkey, but they really have not gone anywhere. So there is still a real potential that if this logjam remains, that the U.S. could relaunch military strikes, and that they could go beyond military targets to encompass or go after civilian targets like the power grid, bridges, things like that, raising questions not only of whether the U.S. is breaking the laws of war, but also whether, you know, the invitation for the Iranians to then go back and strike allies in the region. So there is a significant potential for another round, another salvo, if you will, of military action.
1: Alex, I just wanted to read you this tweet that we've heard, or we'll post you on X, from the Iran's foreign minister, Abbas Araghchi. He says that the months after the initiation of war on Iran, the U.S. Congress acknowledges the loss of dozens of aircraft worth billions. Our powerful armed forces, he says, are confirmed as first to strike down a touted F-35. With lessons learned and knowledge we gained, a return to war will feature many more surprises. How will that kind of rhetoric be received by the U.S. administration?
0: Well, I think that that's something that the U.S. military and the intelligence community know full well. It's more than 40 American aircraft that have been shot down of all kinds. The Iranians have proven to be remarkably resilient when it comes to the Israeli and the American strikes. And despite the fact that time and time again, we've heard from the Defense Secretary, Pete Hegseth, and other administration officials, that the U.S. and the Israelis have managed to decimate these different parts of the Iranian military. We have from reporting from The Washington Post, from The New York Times, and elsewhere, that the CIA has assessed that, in fact, Iran maintains formidable capabilities, that more than 70% of their mobile launchers, of their original ballistic missile capability, remain in place. Yes, there has been harm done to Iran's navy, but Iran, as we have seen, does not have to do very much to shut down the Strait of Hormuz and to harass boats in the Strait of Hormuz, whether it's with those fast little vessels that the Iranians have, whether it's with drones. And to the point that I was just making, if the U.S. decides to go after Iran again militarily, Iran maintains those significant capabilities to not just attack U.S. forces in the region, to not just go after Israel yet again. And remember, Israel has faced a real onslaught of Iranian missiles, but also to go after those Gulf countries that are so much closer to the Iranians, going after their civilian infrastructure and their oil infrastructure.
1: All right. And on that front, if it is indeed true that Qatar and Saudi and the UAE convinced the president to hold back, what does that say about the leverage of Gulf nations at this time to be able to do that, to convince him to restrain himself?
0: I think it's significant, but I think it speaks more to the desire for the Trump administration, for the president himself, to not have to go back to war. I do think that their preference is to go down the diplomatic path. It's just that they are immensely frustrated with the lack of success on the diplomatic path. And they, at the end of the day, they would like to come to some kind of resolution, but the Iranians are not budging. And President Trump has decided that he, when he ends this, where there's an off-ramp, it needs to be a victorious one. And so far, that has not presented itself.
1: Alex Markwood, good to hear from you. Thanks very much for that, U.S. and security and foreign policy journalist joining us there from Washington, D.C. Thanks very much, sir.
0: Thank you.
1: Well, prices in Iran continue to increase, making it hard for many people to afford basic goods. Even as Tehran's stock market reopens for the first time since the start of the war, people are feeling the impact of the conflict. Experts blame rising production costs, a weakening currency, inflation and shortages of raw materials. Al Jazeera's Reshed Serda has more from Tehran.
2: This is where many Iranians now feel the impact of the war most directly. Not on the battlefield, but here in the market. Every aisle, every shelf, every price tag

0: is a reminder of how deeply the war is affecting daily life in Iran. Across Tehran, the price of basic goods is rising so fast that many shoppers say they can no longer keep up.
1: Prices are increasing every second, and people can barely afford anything. I can no longer buy many of the items I purchased just a month ago.
0: Iran is flexing its muscles by showcasing its missiles. But it is also the price of essentials that is skyrocketing. According to Iran's statistical center, the solid vegetable oil price have jumped by 375% in just 1 year. Liquid oil up more than 300%. Imported rice more than doubled. For many Iranians, groceries that were once routine purchases are becoming luxuries.
2: We've seen a sharp decline in customers. People who used to buy 6 chickens now only buy 2.
0: This spaghetti a month ago was around 40,000 tuman. Now it is over 70,000 tuman. And this box of tea a month ago was around 400,000 tuman. Now it is over 700,000 tuman. And the cooking oil, it was around 700,000 tuman a month ago. Now it is over 1.3 million tuman. And the reasons are piling up: a weakening currency, high inflation, and wartime disruption, and also growing difficulties importing raw materials. The government insists it is responding. The authorities are saying they're cracking down on hoarding and market manipulation while considering bigger subsidies and tax relief measures. But what is making the situation particularly worse here is the U.S. blockade of Strait of Hormuz, because more than 80% of Iran's exports and imports comes through either the Strait of Hormuz or via southern ports. And the U.S. blockade has significantly reduced that number. But here in Tehran, many people say the main issue is unpredictability.
3: I bought many of these products last week, but now their prices have doubled. My purchasing power has dropped by at least 70%.
0: People here are swinging between the fear of the return of the war and hope for peace. But one thing that is consistently growing is the economic anxiety. Resul Serdar, Al Jazeera, Tehran.
4: Health officials in Democratic Republic of Congo are reporting new cases of the Ebola virus in the latest outbreak in the east. So far, there have been 513 suspected cases in the DRC with 131 deaths. 2 cases have been confirmed in neighbouring Uganda with 1 death. The World Health Organization says it's deeply concerned about the scale and the speed of the outbreak.
5: I'm deeply concerned about the scale and the speed of the epidemic. We will convene the emergency committee today to advise us on temporary recommendations. So far, 30 cases have been confirmed in the DRC from the northern province of Ituri. Beyond the confirmed cases, there are more than 500 suspected cases and 130 suspected deaths. These numbers will change as field operations are scaling up, including strengthening surveillance, contact tracing, and laboratory testing.
4: Now, this is Alan Waikani is following developments from Goma in the Eastern Democratic Republic of Congo.
6: In the town of Goma, authorities and partners are on the move. This is the place where they are preparing one of the treatment centers here, as the war is growing among the population, and also authorities get ready to face this Ebola outbreak. This area here, people are gathering this morning. They are working, they are preparing. We have seen some of the WHO officials here and also supporting the M23 rebel leaders, because they are the one controlling this town, and 1 case of Ebola was confirmed here. So they are preparing this area because it's almost like already it has served during COVID and also the previous Ebola outbreak as well. So instead of building the new one, they are saying that this one will be just open in the coming days so that the cases will be transferred here.
5: We want to renovate this center. We only have one case. It's just a precautionary measure. So we've been here, we've seen one block that we have to fix, and we have so many partners and OMS want to give us a tent and bed, so we can make 120 beds and rooms here. The electricity is already here. The water is going to be connected this afternoon. So we are already going on a prevention measure.
6: The M23 leaders are saying that they have activated all different measures in order to face this outbreak. But people here are also questioning their capacity because there is no connection between DRC government in Kinshasa and people who are leading this town. Since the town fallen under the control of rebels, airport is out of the service, and also leaders or ministers from Kinshasa cannot arrive here. So they are relying also on the partners, as it's all about the outbreak. North Kivu is among the provinces where people died, almost 3,000 people in the past with Ebola, and majority of people are wondering whether this will be possible for the rebels to organize properly the fighting against Ebola outbreak. But we have been discussing with the leaders here. They said everything is on the move. This is why they came this morning here to prepare this area. Allen Waikani, Al Jazeera, Goma, Eastern DRC.
4: Well, let's hear now from Catherine Soy, who's in Uganda and has more on how authorities there are dealing with the outbreak.
7: Uganda is very effective when it comes to containing such situations because it has had several outbreaks of Ebola since 2000. So it knows what to do. And immediately this was announced, measures were put in place at the border with DRC. Health workers have been deployed there, but it's very problematic and very concerning because this is a porous border and not everybody uses the formal border crossing. So people can use informal points, which is becomes very difficult and concerning. But then the government says that everything is under control. We also know that the government has banned any kind of physical contact. Ebola is transmitted by bodily fluids, so people are being told to avoid hugging or shaking hands and things like that. We've also been speaking to researchers at the main institute that deals with viral infections like HIV and Ebola. They have a lot of experience when it comes to Ebola, and they say because this is a relatively new strain. In fact, it originated from Uganda and there's only been 3 outbreaks. So the scientists say that there's not enough studies on it. And they also talk about that there's no, you know, rapid testing happening. And that is very problematic because that strain and, you know, the outbreak was detected quite late, so they are worried about that. Catherine Soy, Al Jazeera, Kampala.
4: A drone strike on a crowded market in southern Sudan has killed 28 people and injured more than 23 others. The attack hit the town of Gubash in West Kordofan, an area controlled by the paramilitary rapid support forces. Advocacy groups say the strike targeted a key market relied on by thousands of civilians for food and basic supplies. The Sudanese army has denied responsibility. Public transport operators in Kenya have suspended a nationwide strike for a week to allow for talks to take place. At least 4 people have been killed, 30 others injured during protests against rising fuel costs. Malcolm Webb reports now from the capital of Nairobi.
8: The streets of central Nairobi have been unusually empty since Monday morning when the owners of the buses that carry millions of Kenyans to work every day called for a nationwide strike. Things are returning to normal now that the strike's been suspended, but businesses all along here mostly remain shuttered. Business owners do that for security during protests, but also the people that work for these companies couldn't get into town today, nor on Monday, because there was no public transport to take them. It also prompted street protests on Monday, a little on Tuesday morning as well. But now the strike's been suspended. Buses are coming back to the streets, But the owners of the transport companies say that this is just for 1 week of negotiations with the government. They say they want the price of a litre of diesel to come down by 40%. They say the government can afford to do that by reducing taxes and levies. The government blames the war in Iran, says it's events beyond its control that have caused the price hike, but many Kenyans are sceptical. They don't believe that there isn't more the government can do. Malcolm Webb, Al Jazeera, Nairobi, Kenya.
4: Israeli strikes have killed at least 10 people in Lebanon on Tuesday. 3 children and 3 women are among the dead. The attacks came despite the extension of a US brokered ceasefire in the city of Tyre. One of the strikes hit a residential building. Israel's far-right finance minister, Bezalel Smotrich, has threatened to forcibly evacuate a Palestinian village in the occupied West Bank. Nearly 200 Palestinians live in the Bedouin community of Khan al-Hamar. Israel has been trying to force them out for years as part of a planned illegal settlement project. Yehuda Ibrahim reports now from Khan al-Hamar in the occupied West Bank.
9: Any minute now, the Israeli forces could raid this community and forcibly evict its residents. They're responding to an order by the Israeli finance minister, Bezalel Smotrich, who said that he signed an order to displace this community. It didn't take long before this Israeli settler came here. Why? Another attempt to provocate people and remind them who has the upper hand and who has more control and power.
10: It may look peaceful now. A 10-year-old Palestinian Hussein Jahalin tells us how Israeli settlers raid the village at night, steal their sheep and intimidate them.
11: I will tell them I'm not leaving Al-Khan al-Ahmar. They should leave. We were here first.
10: Hussein's grandparents have been living here since the 1950s, before the Israeli military occupied the West Bank.
9: Since the 1990s, Israeli politicians proposed the E1 plan, which aims to further grab more lands from the occupied West Bank and connect them to occupied East Jerusalem and Israel.
10: At the same time, illegal Israeli settlements and outposts have been growing.
12: This is an illegal Israeli settlement outpost, and here's the second with the Israeli flag. The third is on top of the hill, where the so-called hilltop youth live. It's been here for 2 years and are allowed to expand and have water and electricity while we can't. The fourth settlement is on top of that hill.
10: The international community at large does not recognize Israel's annexation of East Jerusalem. In 2002, Israel started building the separation wall disconnecting occupied East Jerusalem from the occupied West Bank. The Israeli government has also advanced its so-called E1 plan. It stands for East 1 and aims to connect the illegal Israeli settlements in the occupied West Bank with Israeli-annexed occupied East Jerusalem. The Khan al-Ahmar Bedouin community is one of the last, if not the only, Palestinian community remaining in the area. Evicting Palestinians from it would allow Israel to seize the land, prevent others from accessing it, and essentially dividing the occupied West Bank in half.
9: International pressure and media attention have saved the community from previous evictions, but people here say Israel is more emboldened now and fear that the eviction is more imminent. Nida Ibrahim, Al Jazeera, Al Khan al-Ahmar, occupied West Bank.
4: An explosion in the Syrian capital of Damascus has killed at least one person. Happened near a building affiliated with the defense ministry. Several people were injured. Gunfire was heard after the blast. Heidi Pett has this update from the scene of the explosion in Damascus.
13: This is the scene in Babsha, East Central Damascus, on Tuesday afternoon as soldiers, members of the civil defense, medical workers are examining and treating at the scene of an explosion. Now, the Ministry of Defense said that its units discovered an IED near what is described as the armaments building. That is where they store ammunition and small arms that get distributed to soldiers working in and around the Damascus area. Now, they say that as their units were attempting to defuse and deal with that IED, another one exploded in a car that was parked at this intersection. Now, the ministry says that one of its soldiers was killed, and the number of wounded continues to rise, more than a dozen at this point, and there are civilians among them. Now, no individual or group has claimed responsibility for this attack so far, but the security situation here in Syria does remain complex. ISIL has claimed a number of attacks over the last month, including one on a shrine in southern Damascus called Sayyida Zainab. A cleric was killed in that attack. And there was another attempt, an attack on a bus carrying soldiers from the Syrian army in northeastern Syria, where 4 of them were killed in an ambush. That's not the only armed group that is active across Syria at the time. The president, Ahmed Ashraa,

0: says that his forces have identified and managed to stop Hezbollah cells from planning attacks which they said were designed to destabilize the government. Heidi Pett, Al Jazeera, Damascus.
1: That's still ahead here in Al Jazeera. We'll head to Washington, D.C. for our regular segment, This is America, with my colleague Cyril Van.
2: The latest news.
3: They are saying that we have full rights to control this strategic waterway and it's no longer considered an international waterway.
2: And in-depth reports.
4: The U.S. naval blockage has put a certain amount of negative impact on Iran's import. But added to that are soaring costs of production and high inflation.
2: From the heart of the story.
5: Iraqi territory may have already been used as part of a covert military front, exposing major gaps in regional security.
2: Hard-hitting interviews.
6: I mean, is it easy on the campaign trail to promise, but the reality is that much harder to deliver?
7: It is difficult, but nothing that is worth celebrating should be easy.
2: Facing realities.
8: Where do the negotiations currently stand?
9: We do not accept a ceasefire. We are seeking an end to the war.
2: Thought-provoking answers.
10: What is it that you think that the Trump administration really wants?
11: It has to be asked to the U.S. government what they want.
2: Hear their story on Talk to Al Jazeera.
12: How can there be such a fundamental discrepancy on such a core issue?
13: Each side will stick to the deal only as long as it benefits that side.
14: This war did start in the middle of negotiations.
15: They need to agree on principles.
13: President Trump wants this to end. That's going to be very hard.
16: The top 1% is benefiting. The question is, who might have had some insider information?
14: Upfront tackles the big issues on Al Jazeera.
2: Hearing the facts.
14: They don't have enough water or food. The situation here is dire.
2: Asking questions.
17: Who holds the leverage here? Who's more dependent on whom?
2: Reporting from the action.
18: There are battles happening and taking place as we speak.
19: The army's told us that we have to put on bulletproof vests. There are weapons inside.
2: With the latest global news and insightful documentaries, Al Jazeera's teams across the world bring you closer to the heart of the story.
20: The ICE raids have disrupted business all across Minneapolis because many employees are too afraid to come to work.
21: These protesters are taking a familiar path in Washington to the Lincoln Memorial, and their message, we will not be silent.
20: As Congress debates the raid that made Maduro a prisoner, President Trump says for now the U.S. will run Venezuela. The war has even split Trump's MAGA base, with some of his hardcore supporters saying he's gone from America first to Israel first.

0: Hello again, you're watching Al Jazeera, and one of our top stories this hour. And less than a week after Donald Trump's high-profile visit to Beijing, Russia's President Vladimir Putin has arrived in Beijing for meetings with the Chinese President Xi Jinping. The Kremlin says there will be detailed discussions between Putin and Xi during the two-day visit, which are expected to focus on energy and weapons deals. US President Donald Trump says Iran has, quote, 2 or 3 days to reach a deal. Trump has threatened renewed military action if a satisfactory deal is not negotiated. All right, it's time to hand over to our colleagues in Washington, D.C. for the regular segment, This is America, bringing you deeper insight into the debates and the topics shaping America and the world.
1: This is America. And this is Silicon Valley, specifically Stanford University, in the heart of that global hub of technology and innovation. When the social media boom hit here 20 years ago, it was all about adding friends. These days, the focus is on removing enemies. As companies here deploy new technologies to conflict zones around the world, is the United States moving away from traditional military power? I'll be back with more on that later. For now, here's Cyril Vanier in our Washington, D.C. studio.
2: Using artificial intelligence to track, target, and kill enemies is not a thing of the future. It's already happening. AI has been deployed in the U.S.'s war against Iran. It's been used to capture Venezuelan President Nicolas Maduro. And this is just the beginning. The same technology that can reply to your emails or give you life advice is being rapidly integrated into all facets of the U.S. military because it can do everything so much faster. Identify cyber weaknesses, select the right weapon for a strike, assess battle damage. For the Pentagon, this is where future battles will be won or lost.
3: America's AI ecosystem, America's global AI dominance, the world's leading AI models, the AI acceleration strategy, lead in military AI, effective AI transformations, an AI first department, and an embrace of AI and other cutting edge defense tech.
2: Now that's U.S. Defense Secretary Pete Hegseth earlier this year. The speech was 42 minutes long. He referenced AI 39 times. The Pentagon is spending hundreds of millions of dollars already to turbocharge military operations with AI, part of a massive military upgrade that the Trump administration is pushing for. And to pay for it, the White House is asking Congress for what could become the largest U.S. military spending package ever. Manuel Rapallo reports.
4: Mr. Secretary General.
5: At the Pentagon, the pitch is simple. America needs to modernize its military. And the Trump administration is asking Congress for $1.5 trillion to do it.
6: We are rebuilding a military that the American people can be proud of, one that instills nothing less than the unrelenting fear in our adversaries and confidence in our allies.
5: The Pentagon is calling it a generational investment. But this is not only about more troops, tanks, and fighter jets. The budget points toward a different kind of battlefield, where drones and artificial intelligence are more prominent. A two-pronged approach, made up of both traditional and new technologies, to sustain a long confrontation with a major power. And for Washington, one country looms over the debate. China.
7: China.
5: The White House says the U.S. military must be ready for any threat, but the increase comes at the expense of services that benefit the everyday American. The White House proposal includes cuts to everything from health care to affordable housing. Some of the biggest reductions will be targeting federal agencies like the Small Business Administration and the Environmental Protection Agency. It's estimated that the cuts will amount to somewhere around $73 billion, representing around 10% of non-defense spending. Critics say the budget protects the Pentagon while asking domestic agencies to absorb the pain. Proponents say the U.S. has spent years underinvesting while adversaries have modernized, arguing the budget will have the added benefit of boosting the American economy.
8: Like the Reagan-era buildup, this investment will drive job creation. By conservative estimates, it could generate over 800,000 American jobs, many in manufacturing and engineering.
5: But even among Republicans, the question is how to pass such a large increase while also claiming fiscal discipline. Much of the plan depends on Congress, and that may be difficult because this budget is not just a military blueprint, It's a test of whether Washington is willing to reshape the federal budget around a new era of confrontation. Manuel Rapallo, Al Jazeera, Washington.
2: In a few decades, the nature of combat on the front lines has totally changed. Fighter jets are no longer the sole attackers in the sky. Autonomous drones are now an active part of modern warfare. Military commanders poring over battlefield maps, that's a thing of the past. Today, they're analyzing data and code. It's a similar evolution for frontline soldiers who once upon a time struggled for brief moments of communication with Central Command while they were in the field. And centuries-old tactics of trying to overwhelm the enemy with sheer numbers are now being reimagined. Efficiency, effectiveness, that is the name of the game. So AI is enabling, assisting, speeding up wartime decisions. Al Jazeera's Alex Baird gives us a glimpse of how that works in practice.
7: Once upon a time on the battlefield, there was the fog of war. That's now been replaced by this. Artificial intelligence systems taking in information and processing it by the second. For the US Army, it goes by the name of Maven. Maven was born in 2017 in collaboration with Google. But after internal protests, the tech giant dropped his contract the next year. Finally, Palantir Technologies stepped in and brought the Maven smart system to life. This is how the US now approaches combat. In plain terms, the system absorbs up to 150 sources at once. We're talking satellites, drones, radar, geolocation feeds, all that sort of thing. Using all of that

data. It automatically detects and classifies objects such as vehicles, weapons, buildings, and people. It draws yellow boxes around potential targets and blue boxes around friendly forces and no strike zones. A human still has to approve every strike, but everything that comes before that, Maven now does in seconds. We're talking up to 1,000 targeting recommendations every hour. Palantir says what once used to

0: Uptake will slow down. Operation Epic Fury was the absolute proof of concept, with the war with Iran now the largest AI-assisted US air campaign on record.
1: Joining us now, Mark Kansian is senior advisor with the CSIS Defense and Security Department, also a former Pentagon official. And Dan Grazier is a senior fellow and director of the National Security Reform Program at the Stimson Center. That's Mark Kansian there. We've got our cameras right. Gentlemen, thank you very much. Thanks for joining us. Dan Grazier, AI recommends who to kill, how, when, with what weapon. Are you comfortable with that?
2: Well, no, not exactly. You know, warfare is it's a human endeavor. Like, wars are fought by humans to serve human ends. And so it's important that we don't fully strip the humanity out of warfare. Otherwise, we're just not going to achieve the goals that, you know, that we expect to out of this. So I think it's important for policymakers to be very careful about the kind of technology that we adopt, specifically with those kind of things, which can be disrupted by a savvy enemy. And so if the military becomes too dependent on these kind of systems, and then we lose access to them, then it's unclear whether or not the military is going to be able to revert back to the old methods of doing things to accomplish the mission.
1: Mark Kansian, I think targeting, AI used for targeting is one of the things that for lay people, myself and so many other people, is one of the scariest ways to use AI. And I want to be very clear to our viewers, AI is used for a great many things, right? Some of them far more innocuous, like AI will predict patterns and decide when it's time to send jets for maintenance and change spare parts, things like that. But when it comes to targeting, it's the same question that I asked Dan. AI is used to decide, crunch so much data that it decides who should be killed, what, where, when, and how. Is that a good thing?
3: Well, the part about it decides is not appropriate.
1: Right, okay.
3: As a research tool, it's great. I've seen it used, I've used it. And it's a great research tool, the way people might use a large language model for a paper. But if you just use what comes out of the large language model and hand that in at school, it's going to have a lot of mistakes in it. People will know that it was wrong. You really need to have that review by a human being to make sure that what's actually being executed is what you intended.
1: But we can all understand intuitively the argument, and you're making the parallel with school. If you hand in a paper that's been written by AI, it may have mistakes. The only consequence if you do that is you'll get a bad grade. The consequence with that in the battlefield is people could be wrongly targeted and killed.
3: Exactly, and that's why you need a human in the loop there to make sure that what's coming out.
1: But how do you catch the AI mistakes?
3: Because you can look at what the targets are and what the argument is for why they're picking that target and see if that makes sense.
1: Dan Grazier, AI has been used for targeting as part of the U.S.'s most recent and ongoing war against Iran. Day one of the war, every indication is that the U.S. struck an elementary girls' school in southern Iran, right? That is the indication. That's the reporting from U.S. media, and the U.S. hasn't given, they haven't acknowledged it. They deny that they did it, but they also haven't given any other explanation. This was their combat zone. I mean, is AI even, and by the way, more than 170 people were killed, most of them schoolgirls. Was AI partly responsible for that?
2: It's entirely possible. While the war is ongoing, it's always very difficult for us to fully understand what really happened because, you know, quite frankly, the truth is the first casualty in war. And so it's only with sober reflection afterwards that we really understand these kind of things. But that incident does illustrate a potential problem with this because when mistakes like that happen, however they happened, the United States instantly loses in the moral dimension of war. And it's important because if you lose the moral dimension of war, you lose the war in general. We don't need to end up with a circumstance like happened in Vietnam where we won every battle, but we ended up losing the war. And that's because the United States is really good in the physical dimension. We can do things like drop bombs and fire missiles, and some of them are eventually going to hit places like a school. But if that happens enough, then we lose in the moral dimension, and then in the war of public opinion, the war is ultimately lost.
1: Mark Kansian, how do you go about doing that as a military, preventing AI-generated mistakes? Because as you said, they're going to happen. How do you get the benefits of AI, the efficiency and all of that,

0: without the drawbacks?
1: Probably the best way is to have that human in the loop, where AI draws up a targeting package and a human looks at the package and then decides whether this makes sense. Does this look like a correct target, or is there something odd going on? And that's probably about as far as you go, because when people do the targeting, they make mistakes too. Like this school was likely a human mistake. That is, that the targeting package had not been updated for 5 years, and therefore, you know, what had been a Revolutionary Guards building was now a school. They hadn't picked up on that, and that was likely a human problem.
0: Does it put more pressure, Dan Grazier? And by the way, you were a Marine, so you're also looking at this from through the eyes of your previous experience in the field as a combat soldier. Would AI, in your view, put more pressure on human decision makers when they're approving or, you know, validating or denying AI-generated kill suggestions?
2: Very possibly, and you know. I can imagine a set of circumstances where a commander is being fed a lot of prompts from a system like Maven that generates a whole bunch of targets, and the commander now has to sift through all of those in probably a rapid fashion, to avoid missing out on some of those like really quick opportunities that sometimes, you know, present themselves on the battlefield. And so I can see just task saturation happening as the prompts just continue to generate just a mass of potential targets. And that could be difficult for a commander to sift through.
0: So Al Jazeera's John Hendren, we sent him to Palo Alto to find out why and how Silicon Valley is now becoming a key player in global warfare.
3: For decades, America's military-industrial complex has been dominated by massive defense giants building missiles, tanks, and jet fighters. Today, America's software industry is increasingly shaping the future battlefield here in Silicon Valley. Companies here once built social networks and search engines. Now many are building battlefield software, autonomous systems, and artificial intelligence tools increasingly woven into modern warfare. Military planners say AI can process information faster than humans ever could. Critics worry warfare itself may be changing. The shift is visible across Silicon Valley. Startups once competing for users and app downloads increasingly compete for Pentagon contracts.
4: Companies like Palantir, a maker of AI and surveillance systems, have gone from software maker to key military partners of the Pentagon. AI systems now compile huge amounts of data from satellite systems, drone feeds, and other sensors. And systems like Project Maven are now an intricate part of the Pentagon system. So one day, a battle between the U.S. and China over, say, Taiwan might play out something like this.
5: A fleet of AI-driven autonomous drones, already stationed in the region by allies, launch within seconds. Swarming together in coordinated attacks, they intercept incoming Chinese bombers and cruise missiles before they ever reach Taiwan. In the Pacific, a distributed force of unmanned submarines, stealthy drone warships, and autonomous aircraft that work alongside manned systems strike from unpredictable locations. Our AI-piloted fighter swarms engage Chinese aircraft in dogfights, responding faster than any human possibly could. This is the war.
3: As the tech guru in the Hawaiian shirt and flip-flops points out, AI can identify threats faster and make warfare more precise. But critics ask difficult questions. As algorithms take on larger roles, who becomes responsible when technology gets it wrong?
6: Something gets blown up. You say, well, who said it was a good idea to blow this thing up? If the answer is all the humans are like, I don't know, I didn't do it, well, that's not a great outcome.
3: As artificial intelligence increasingly becomes integral to modern warfare, the engineers and investors shaping tomorrow's wars might well work right here. And the technology giants of the future might look less like traditional weapons makers and more like technology startups. John Hendren, Al Jazeera, Palo Alto, California.
0: Mark Kanstein, all this new tech, all this AI-driven military ability, it's coming from an industry that originally, and I want to say philosophically, had nothing to do with warfare or the military. But just by virtue of what their inventions can do, they now find themselves working hand in hand with the Pentagon. It's very new, and it's very rapid. Are you comfortable with all of that?
1: I don't think the military has a choice but to use these new tools. The same problem we see in the civilian economy, that AI tools will be revolutionizing the way we do manufacturing, the way we do design. We have to figure out how to use them in an effective way and in a way that helps human beings, doesn't hurt them. Same thing with the military. They've got to learn how to use these new tools. You can't ignore them. But learning how to use the tools is taking time. I think what this first iteration, that is, tools that in effect substitute for a large number of researchers, is a first look. And then looking downstream, that's when you get into weapons that might be controlled by AI, autonomous weapons, much more difficult there.
0: Is there a danger of any of these AI weapons ever going rogue? Because it's a question that's being asked for AI in other parts of AI applications, right? Will it at some point end up making decisions of its own volition without human interaction? Everybody understands that if it's an AI finger on the trigger, if it goes rogue, that's a bigger problem.
2: Well, yes, that is the ultimate danger with this. But I think that's somewhat down the road. I think in the near term, the bigger concern is, again, to remember that when you boil down war, a war is a conflict between two independent wills. And if we completely mortgage our future to these kind of digital systems, we create a really bad situation, because the scenario that the gentleman in the Hawaiian shirt was describing, of drone swarms and all of that, that presupposes that the United States military has full unfettered control of the electromagnetic spectrum. And I promise you, in a war, the other side is going to find every advantage they can to defeat us. And they're going to disrupt those kind of networks. And so as we move forward, it's really important for policymakers here in Washington, when they make decisions about the military, to make sure that we don't have just a pure robot army, as it were, that depends on those kind of networks, because those networks will be disrupted. So we need to have kind of a dual-use military, one that functions without the need to depend entirely on those cyber-physical systems. We also need an analog force to back up the autonomous or robot army that everybody here in Washington seems so eager to create.
0: Listen to U.S. Defense Secretary Pete Hegseth. For him, AI clearly is one of the priorities, maybe even the priority. Listen to this.
7: We are done running a peacetime science fair while our potential adversaries are running a wartime arms race. Right now, from garage startups to factory floors to boardrooms across our nation, the question of how to harness innovation coming out of America's AI ecosystem is front and center, and rightfully so, because it has the potential to disrupt and transform every area of human endeavor. The same is true in the Department of War.
0: Mark Kansian, Pete Hegseth there is saying we have to get every morsel of AI innovation that we can out of our U.S. AI ecosystem. And he's framing it, and more broadly, the U.S. and the Trump administration have been framing it as almost an existential, you know, challenge, especially in their rivalry with China. Do you agree with that framing of it? Do they have any choice, any alternative but to go headlong into AI?
1: Well, there are choices about how you go into AI and how you apply it, but they have no choice about being able to use AI. And again, I'd make the analogy to the civilian economy. If a company said, we're not going to use AI, they would likely be left behind by companies that do. How you use it and whether you use it effectively is critical. And one of the things that Hegseth is also talking about is the Pentagon's traditional difficulty in moving science and new technologies from the lab into the field. And not just with AI, but many, many other instances, they get caught in what's called the valley of death. That is, trying to leave the laboratory, an interesting, potentially helpful technology, and then getting it into a system that's out in the field. The system, the technology changes hands, you know, from the scientists and the engineers, handing it off to the developers and the warfighters. Very often it gets lost.
0: Can I give you a little example of a fight between one of the major AI players and the Pentagon? So Anthropic is one of those companies that develops AI tools for the U.S. government. And right now, they're in a legal battle with the Pentagon. And it's currently playing out in a Washington, D.C. courtroom, actually today. A couple of months ago, the U.S. Defense Department designated Anthropic a, quote, supply chain risk. Why? Because Anthropic had red lines. It banned the Pentagon from using its AI tool, Claude, for two things: mass domestic surveillance of Americans and fully autonomous weapons systems. So that's weapons that operate without human approval. And the Pentagon wanted unrestricted use of Claude. Anthropic is currently challenging in court its designation by the Pentagon as this supply chain risk. Previously, Anthropic CEO Dario Amodei said that the company could, quote, not in good conscience, authorize the Pentagon's demands for unrestricted use of its technology. Dan Grazier, they're fighting because Anthropic said you can't mass surveil Americans and you can't deploy fully autonomous, you can't use our tools, Claude, to deploy fully autonomous self-triggering weapons, essentially. And the Pentagon said, well, actually, that's a risk to us. We want full powers. What does that tell you about the Pentagon's intentions and how they intend to use Claude?
2: Well, that is a little disturbing. It's I don't like the idea of the government using these kind of tools to mass surveil American citizens, particularly ones that haven't done anything to deserve that kind of treatment. But I think this incident highlights an inherent challenge just of the national security establishment here in Washington. Like, the defense industry is made up of private companies. And these are private companies that, you know, they get to make decisions and set their own policies about how the business, how their business is going to be run.
0: But Anthropic's being punished for that.
2: Exactly. And so this is a challenge for all these companies that they're going to have to go through. It's do you want these lucrative contracts? Which is one of the reasons why Silicon Valley is moving into this space now, is because they've learned over the years that, you know, like 40 years ago, we were talking about $500 hammers that should have cost $10. And so Silicon Valley's learning that, oh, if you do business with the Department of War, Department of Defense, that you get to charge a big premium and make a lot of money. But in order to do that, you're going to have to dance to the government's, the beat of the government's drum. And as Anthropic is figuring out that there are some pitfalls with that. So these are decisions that all CEOs in all of these sectors are going to have to grapple with if they want to do business with the Pentagon.
0: Mark Kansian, you've told us several times in this discussion, AI is a tool and it depends how you use it. You've got to try and weed out the mistakes, catch and prevent mistakes. But at the end of the day, it's a tool. What does it tell you that the Pentagon is furious at Anthropic for just placing a few limits on how that tool is being used?
1: Well, those limits look pretty reasonable to me, and I think to Dan also, because we don't want the government or the Department of Defense doing either of those activities. I think part of it is also a concern that they don't want Anthropic to have a veto on how the tools are used in other instances. You know, they don't want, for example,
0: But mass surveillance of Americans is illegal anyway. So why would you kick out Anthropic of your entire military system because they're preventing you from doing something you're not even allowed to do?
1: That part, I think, is perfectly reasonable. But if it means that then if Anthropic has certain kill switches in their product, who's to say that they couldn't come in and say, listen, our staff just voted and they don't support the war in Iran, so we're going to turn off your targeting system.
0: All right. Gentlemen, thank you so much for joining us. That's all the time we have for today. Mark Kansian, senior advisor with the CSIS Defense and Security Department. You're also a former Pentagon official. And Dan Grazier, senior fellow and director of the National Security Reform Program at the Stimson Center. Both of you by now are friends of the show. Thank you so much for joining us. And that's all from the team here in Washington and from me, Cyril Vanier. My colleague Rob Matheson will be with you from tomorrow. And for now, it's back to John Hendren and Al Jazeera's global headquarters in Doha, where I'll see you again soon.
3: Thanks, Cyril. And remember, you can catch up again on this episode and all our previous ones by heading to our YouTube channel. Just search Al Jazeera English. We'll be back again on Wednesday at 18:30 GMT or 11:30 a.m. Pacific if you're here on America's West Coast. Until then, thanks for watching, and we'll see you again soon.
8: The latest news.
9: There seems to be a clear indication that the shootout

0: was staged, and it's somehow connected to an escape plan of Senator Ronald De La Rosa.
1: With detailed coverage.
2: People defending public universities. Last year, Congress approved the university financing law, but the government has not implemented it.
1: From around the world.
3: This poster speaks of a renewed partnership with Africa. And the leaders say that the summit will focus on trade and investment between equal partners.
4: They want to get clicks. They want to put it on social media.
5: The role of the media is supposed to be to hold the White House to account.
6: Most of U.S. media is owned by oligarchs.
7: The Iranian regime is tapping into something so universal.
8: What Israelis are allowed to see of this war, that is being tightly controlled.
9: You know that you're not getting the full picture. 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
1: The Listening Post decodes the media on Al Jazeera.
10: Across the frozen plains of the world's ninth largest country are secrets hidden by the Soviet Union for 40 years.
11: Between 1949 and 1989, the Soviet Union carried out 456 nuclear test explosions in this area.
10: The legacy of those blasts can be seen in the nuclear arsenal that underpins Russia's modern military might and in the activists who fought to end the nuclear tests.
12: We still do not know how many people died in Kazakhstan because of the tests. It was top secret and hidden from the world. But during the perestroika reforms, when free speech appeared, our leader said that the suffering must stop. This became the moment that awakened the entire people of Kazakhstan.
10: For the people of Kazakhstan today, a new era of nuclear technology beckons after nuclear power was approved in a nationwide referendum. It may help restore life to the rural steppe, but it comes with a warning from the past.

0: Hello, I'm Darren Jordan. This is Al Jazeera, live from Doha. Coming up, Russia's president arrives in Beijing, celebrating deep diplomatic ties just days after Donald Trump visited the Chinese capital.
1: I was an hour away from making the decision to go today.
0: President Trump says the U.S. may still attack Iran if a deal is not reached soon. The death toll from the Ebola outbreak in the DRC continues to rise. Officials fear it may have been spreading for some time. Plus,
2: the Israeli finance minister threatens to evacuate this Bedouin community. I am Nida Ibrahim, and I'm bringing you the story from Al Khan Al Ahmar in the occupied West Bank.
0: Less than a week after Donald Trump's high-profile visit to Beijing, Chinese President Xi Jinping has rolled out the red carpet for Russia's president. Ahead of Vladimir Putin's arrival, the leader described the growing relationship between Russia and China as a stabilizing force in global affairs. The Kremlin says there'll be detailed discussions between Putin and Xi during the two-day visit, which are expected to focus on energy and weapons deals that are heavily influenced by the wars in Ukraine and Iran. In a moment, we'll hear from Yulia Shapovalova reporting from Moscow. But first, our correspondent Katrina Yu has the latest from the Chinese capital.
3: Russia's Vladimir Putin has arrived in China days after Donald Trump left. Putin is accompanied by a large business and government delegation, and they're expected to sign dozens of deals during their time in China. Atop the agenda is energy security. Putin is expected to raise the power of Siberia 2, a gas pipeline connecting the two countries. Now, the project was reportedly stalled due to price disagreements, as well as China's reluctance to become over-reliant on any one country for its energy. China already imports a large amount of oil and gas from Russia. However, Putin is hoping the war in Iran and the continued closure of the Strait of Hormuz will change that. The leaders are also expected to discuss regional security, the turmoil in the Middle East and in Ukraine, with Xi Jinping updating Putin about what he discussed with Donald Trump. China sees Russia as an important strategic partner and counterweight to Washington. Like Beijing, Moscow would like to see a more multipolar world, one where the U.S. has less power. Russia also consistently backs China in many geopolitical areas, including when it comes to Taiwan. In the past, Xi Jinping has referred to Putin as his very close and intimate friend. But that closeness has also become a liability, damaging trust with Europe. Xi Jinping, during this visit, must walk a tight diplomatic tightrope. On the one hand, keeping Russia close while distancing himself from its invasion of Ukraine. The optics here will also be very carefully managed, because in hosting Donald Trump one week and Vladimir Putin the next, Xi Jinping wants to show the world that China can speak to all sides. Katrina Yu, Al Jazeera, Beijing.
2: Vladimir Putin and Xi Jinping are expected to discuss the widest range of issues, but primarily the economy, energy security and geopolitics, given the situation in Ukraine and the Middle East. Moscow and Beijing are strategic partners, and they have many joint projects, like exploring the Arctic and the cooperation in construction of nuclear power plants. It's vitally important for China to obtain additional energy sources, and Russia is ready to provide Beijing with them. For many years, Russia has been putting pressure on China to agree to the construction of the Power of Siberia 2 gas pipeline that would connect its Siberian deposits with China through Mongolia. The pipeline is meant to complement the existing gas pipelines for Russian gas. So, if Vladimir Putin manages to convince the Chinese to implement this project, it will be considered a big success for Russia. So, expectations are high. Videos of Vladimir Putin's address to the Chinese people, which he recorded on the eve of his visit to Beijing, have garnered hundreds of thousands of likes on local social media in just a few hours, indicating the true interest from the Chinese side. Yulia Shapovalova, Al Jazeera, Moscow.
0: U.S. President Donald Trump says Iran has 2 or 3 days to reach a deal. Trump has threatened renewed military action if a satisfactory deal is not reached. It comes a day after he said he held off on an attack following a request by Gulf allies.
1: I would say I was an hour away from making the decision to go today. And we would probably not be talking about a beautiful ballroom today. We'd be talking about that. And I had made the decision. So they called up. They had heard I made the decision. They said, sir, could you give us a couple of more days? Because we think they're being reasonable. Well, I mean, I'm saying 2 or 3 days, maybe Friday, Saturday, Sunday, something, maybe early next week, a limited period of time.
0: Well, shortly afterwards, U.S. Vice President J.D. Vance spoke at the White House. He says Washington is ready to resume military action if necessary, but said diplomacy is the main priority.
4: There's an option B. And the option B is that we could restart the military campaign to continue to prosecute the case, to continue to try to achieve America's objectives. And we could talk a little bit about what that looks like, but that's not what the president wants, and I don't think it's what the Iranians want either. We have an opportunity here, I think, to reset the relationship that has existed between Iran and the United States for 47 years. That's what the president has asked us to do, and that's what we're going to keep on working at. But it takes two to tango. We are not going to have a deal that allows the Iranians to have a nuclear weapon. So as the president just told me, we're locked and loaded. We don't want to go down that pathway, but the president is willing and able to go down that pathway if we have to.
0: Well, posting on X, Iran's foreign minister says Tehran has gained military knowledge. Abbas Araghchi says months after initiation of war on Iran, the U.S. Congress acknowledges the loss of dozens of aircraft worth billions. Our powerful armed forces are confirmed as first to strike down a touted F-35. With lessons learnt and knowledge we gained, a return to war will feature many more surprises. Alex Marquardt is a U.S. security and foreign policy journalist. He says Donald Trump's patience is wearing thin, leaving potential for another round of U.S. strikes.
5: I do believe that he stopped the strikes because of the request from close allies, but I do not think that a deal is close. Of course, we can't put too much faith into his timelines. We've heard Donald Trump talk quite often about allowing 2 weeks for something to happen, whether it's with regards to Ukraine, Gaza, or the Iranian discussions that are very much ongoing. I think there has been a real sense here in Washington, among sources that I've spoken with, that Trump's patience has worn thin. We've had the ceasefire in place for several weeks now, but the talks have not gone anywhere. There's been one round of talks in person in Islamabad. The sides continue to talk to each other from afar through the mediators Pakistan, along with Gulf allies, as well as Turkey, but they really have not gone anywhere. So there is still a real potential that if this logjam remains, that the U.S. could relaunch military strikes and that they could go beyond military targets to encompass or go after civilian targets like the power grid, bridges, things like that.
0: Meanwhile, the U.S. Senate advanced a war powers resolution on Tuesday. The move would end the Iran war unless President Donald Trump obtains congressional approval. It's a rare rebuke of the Republican leader, although the measure remains several steps from going into effect. The Pentagon says the Iran war has cost $29 billion so far. Well, prices in Iran continue to rise, making it hard for many people to afford basic goods. Even as Tehran's stock market reopened for the first time since the start of the war, people are feeling the impact of the conflict. Experts blame rising production costs, a weakening currency, inflation, and shortages of raw materials. Al Jazeera's Raisel Sedar has more now from the Iranian capital, Tehran.
6: This is where many Iranians now feel the impact of the war most directly. Not on the battlefield, but here in the market. Every aisle, every shelf, every price tag is a reminder of how deeply the war is affecting daily life in Iran. Across Tehran, the price of basic goods is rising so fast that many shoppers say they can no longer keep up.
7: Prices are increasing every second, and people can barely afford anything. I can no longer buy many of the items I purchased just a month ago.
6: Iran is flexing its muscles by showcasing its missiles. But it is also the price of essentials that is skyrocketing. According to Iran's statistical center, the solid vegetable oil price have jumped by 375% in just 1 year. Liquid oil up more than 300%. Imported rice more than doubled. For many Iranians, groceries that were once routine purchases are becoming luxuries.
8: We've seen a sharp decline in customers. People who used to buy 6 chickens now only buy 2.
6: This spaghetti a month ago was around 40,000 tuman. Now it is over 70,000 tuman. And this box of tea a month ago was around 400,000 tuman. Now it is over 700,000 tuman. And the cooking oil, it was around 700,000 tuman a month ago. Now it is over 1.3 million tuman. And the reasons are piling up: a weakening currency, high inflation, and wartime disruption, and also growing difficulties importing raw materials. The government insists it is responding. The authorities are saying they're cracking down on hoarding and market manipulation while considering bigger subsidies and tax relief measures. But what is making the situation particularly worse here is the U.S. blockade of Strait of Hormuz, because more than 80% of Iran's exports and imports comes through either the Strait of Hormuz or via southern ports. And the U.S. blockade has significantly reduced that number. But here in Tehran, many people say the main issue is unpredictability.
7: I bought many of these products last week, but now their prices have doubled. My purchasing power has dropped by at least 70%.
6: People here are swinging between the fear of the return of the war and hope for peace. But one thing that is consistently growing is the economic anxiety. Resul Serdar, Al Jazeera, Tehran.
0: Health officials in Democratic Republic of Congo are reporting new cases of the Ebola virus, following the latest outbreak in the east and an estimated 131 deaths. 2 cases have been confirmed in neighboring Uganda, with 1 death. The World Health Organization has now held an emergency meeting.
9: I'm deeply concerned about the scale and speed of the epidemic. We will convene the emergency committee today to advise us on temporary recommendations. So far, 30 cases have been confirmed in the DRC from the northern province of Ituri. Beyond the confirmed cases, there are more than 500 suspected cases and 130 suspected deaths. These numbers will change as field operations are scaling up, including strengthening surveillance, contact tracing, and laboratory testing.
0: Al Jazeera's Alan Aikani is following developments from Goma in the eastern DRC.
10: In the town of Goma, authorities and partners are on the move. This is the place where they are preparing one of the treatment centers here, as the war is growing among the population, and also authorities get ready to face this Ebola outbreak. This area here, people are gathering this morning. They are working, they are preparing. We have seen some of the WHO officials here, and also supporting the M23 rebel leaders, because they are the one controlling this town, and one case of Ebola was confirmed here. So they are preparing this area because it's almost like already it has served during COVID and also the previous Ebola outbreak as well. So instead of building the new one, they are saying that this one will be just open in the coming days so that the cases will be transferred here.
11: We want to renovate this center. We already have one case. It's just a precautionary measure. So we've been here, we've seen one block that we have to fix, and we have so many partners and OMS want to give us a tent and bed, so we're going to make 120 beds and rooms here. The electricity is already here. The water is going to be connected this afternoon. So we are already going on a prevention measure.
10: The M23 leaders are saying that they have activated all different measures in order to face this outbreak. But people here are also questioning their capacity because there is no connection between DRC government in Kinshasa and people who are leading this town. Since the town fallen under the control of rebels, airport is out of the service, and also leaders or ministers from Kinshasa cannot arrive here. So they are relying also on the partners, as it's all about the outbreak. North Kivu is among the provinces where people died, almost 3,000 people in the past with Ebola, and majority of people are wondering whether this will be possible for the rebels to organize properly the fighting against Ebola outbreak. But we have been discussing with the leaders here. They said everything is on the move. This is why they came this morning here to prepare this area. Allen Waikani, Al Jazeera, Goma, Eastern DRC.
0: And Al Jazeera's Catherine Soy is in Uganda. She has more on how authorities there are dealing with the outbreak.
12: Uganda is very effective when it comes to containing such situations because it has had several outbreaks of Ebola since 2000. So it knows what to do. And immediately this was announced, measures were put in place at the border with DRC. Health workers have been deployed there, but it's very problematic and very concerning because this is a porous border and not everybody uses the formal border crossing. So people can use informal points, which is becomes very difficult and concerning. But then the government says that everything is under control. We also know that the government has banned any kind of physical contact. Ebola is transmitted by bodily fluids, so people are being told to avoid hugging or shaking hands and things like that. We've also been speaking to researchers at the main institute that deals with viral infections like HIV and Ebola. They have a lot of experience when it comes to Ebola, and they say because this is a relatively new strain. In fact, it originated from Uganda and there's only been 3 outbreaks. So the scientists say that there's not enough studies on it. And they also talk about that there's no, you know, rapid testing happening. And that is very problematic because that strain and, you know, the outbreak was detected quite late, so they are worried about that. Catherine Soy, Al Jazeera, Kampala.
0: A drone strike on a crowded market in southern Sudan has killed 28 people and injured more than 23 others. The attack hit the town of Gubesh in West Kordofan, an area controlled by the paramilitary Rapid Support Forces. Advocacy groups say the strike targeted a key market relied on by thousands of civilians for food and basic supplies. The Sudanese army has denied responsibility. Lots more still to come here in Al Jazeera, including...
13: The World Food Programme estimates that some 45 million more people could fall into acute food insecurity if the conflict continues.
0: We're in London, which is hosting a major aid summit amid fears the Iran war could trigger a global food crisis. More on that, stay with us.
14: In-depth analysis of the day's headlines.
15: 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Both have to take whatever wins they have and exit it.
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17: Congo holds minerals that are so essential to artificial intelligence that no matter what happens there, the international community is now going to move from a perspective of bringing peace and justice.
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18: We're looking at the war in Iran from multiple angles.
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18: What the White House is saying changes by the day. What are journalists to make of it?
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21: This is America, and that is the US Treasury. Here, the national debt has exceeded GDP for the first time since World War II.
22: How likely is a war in the future between the US and China over Taiwan?
23: 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That's too close for comfort for US President Donald Trump.
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0: You're watching Al Jazeera. A quick reminder of our top stories here this hour. Less than a week after Donald Trump's high-profile visit to Beijing, Chinese President Xi Jinping has rolled out the red carpet for Russia's president. Ahead of Vladimir Putin's arrival, the leader described the growing relationship between Russia and China as a stabilizing force in global affairs. U.S. President Donald Trump says Iran has 2 or 3 days to reach a deal. Trump has threatened renewed military action if a satisfactory deal is not reached. It comes a day after Trump said he held off on an attack following a request by Gulf allies. And the death toll from the Ebola outbreak in eastern DRC and Uganda has risen to at least 132, with more than 500 cases reported so far. Health authorities are racing to contain the spread, while countries in the region have imposed strict border controls. Public transport operators in Kenya have suspended a nationwide strike for a week to allow for talks to take place. At least 4 people have been killed and 30 injured during protests against rising fuel costs. Al Jazeera's Malcolm Webb reports from the Kenyan capital, Nairobi.
1: The streets of central Nairobi have been unusually empty since Monday morning, when the owners of the buses that carry millions of Kenyans to work every day called for a nationwide strike. Things are returning to normal now that the strike's been suspended, but businesses all along here mostly remain shuttered. Business owners do that for security during protests, but also the people that work for these companies couldn't get into town today, nor on Monday, because there was no public transport to take them. It also prompted street protests on Monday, a little on Tuesday morning as well. But now the strike's been suspended, buses are coming back to the streets, but the owners of the transport companies say that this is just for 1 week of negotiations with the government. They say they want the price of a litre of diesel to come down by 40%. They say the government can afford to do that by reducing taxes and levies. The government blames the war in Iran, says it's events beyond its control that have caused the price hike, but many Kenyans are sceptical. They don't believe that there isn't more the government can do. Malcolm Webb, Al Jazeera, Nairobi, Kenya.
0: An explosion in the Syrian capital Damascus has killed at least one person. It happened near a building affiliated with the Defense Ministry. Several people were injured. Security sources say it's likely there were 2 explosions, including one planted inside a vehicle. Gunfire was heard after the blast. Al Jazeera's Heidi Pett has this update from the scene of the explosion in the capital, Damascus.
2: This is the scene in Babshar East, central Damascus, on Tuesday afternoon, as soldiers, members of the civil defense, medical workers are examining and treating at the scene of an explosion. Now, the Ministry of Defense said that its units discovered an IED near what is described as the armaments building. That is where they store ammunition and small arms that get distributed to soldiers working in and around the Damascus area. Now, they say that as their units were attempting to defuse and deal with that IED, another one exploded in a car that was parked at this intersection. Now, the ministry says that one of its soldiers was killed, and the number of wounded continues to rise, more than a dozen at this point, and there are civilians among them. Now, no individual or group has claimed responsibility for this attack so far, but the security situation here in Syria does remain complex. ISIL has claimed a number of attacks over the last month, including one on a shrine in southern Damascus called Sayyida Zainab. A cleric was killed in that attack. And there was another attempt, an attack on a bus carrying soldiers from the Syrian army in northeastern Syria, where 4 of them were killed in an ambush. It's not the only armed group that is active across Syria at the time. The president, Ahmed Ashraf, in fact, says that his forces have identified and managed to stop Hezbollah cells from planning attacks, which they said were designed to destabilize the government. Heidi Pett, Al Jazeera, Damascus.
0: Israeli strikes have killed at least 10 people in Lebanon on Tuesday. 3 children and 3 women are among the dead. The attacks came despite the extension of a US-brokered ceasefire. A new wave of airstrikes targeted several towns. In the city of Tyre, one of the strikes hit a residential building. The Israeli military has now issued forced evacuation orders for 11 villages in southern Lebanon. U.S. federal authorities say the teenagers who killed 3 people at a San Diego mosque met online. The FBI said the pair shared a broad hatred towards different religions and races. Officers recovered 30 firearms and a crossbow from two buildings searched in connection with the investigation. The two suspects, aged 17 and 19, were later found dead in a car after apparently taking their own lives. The three victims included a security guard who confronted the gunman. The UK government's warning that Iran's blockade of the Strait of Hormuz could result in tens of millions going hungry. The foreign minister is hosting a major aid summit in London, setting out the UK's new approach as a food security crisis looms for countries already on the edge. Charlie Angela reports from London.
3: Britain is warning that the war on Iran could soon develop into a global food crisis. At a nearby conference, ministers say that ships carrying fertilizers through the Straits of Hormuz must start moving freely within weeks, not months. They say that the damage from the delays is already being priced into the agricultural markets, raising fears of lower harvests and rising food costs. And here in London, people are already struggling with high food prices.
4: It's very expensive, even supermarket now. Before, I remember when I just came to UK a couple of years ago, if I go to supermarket with £50 or £100 for shopping for my family for the week, I will get almost half of the trolley. But nowadays, if you go to the supermarket with £100, you just come out with maybe a bag.
5: Ma'am, it's too much. It's too much. I mean, we don't know what to do. We have to cope with it.
3: The World Food Programme estimates that some 45 million more people could fall into acute food insecurity if the conflict continues. And that warning is shaping the conference happening just metres away. Governments, investors, technology companies and aid organisations are all here discussing how to build resilience during times of instability with a real sense of urgency.
6: The world risks sleepwalking into a global food crisis. And we cannot risk tens of millions of people going hungry because Iran has hijacked an international shipping lane. And so that is why we need to act together in our response.
3: The government argues that the current international aid system is too slow to deal with these modern shocks. And with the US pulling away from international development, the UK is hoping to reposition itself as the broker of a new model, using investment, strategic capital, and not just traditional aid. Now, the hope here is to generate billions of dollars in financing to help with energy resilience and more robust food systems before a regional conflict becomes a global food crisis. Charlie Angela, Al Jazeera, London.

0: That's it from me. The news continues here after Inside Story. Stay with us.
1: In every story, truth is priority. Facts emerge in fragments. Events change in an instant. Every image is reviewed. Every detail examined. Because accuracy is everything. Beyond the headlines, providing context, insight, and meaning. Seeking balance in every narrative we cover. Al Jazeera, from the front lines to the newsroom to you.
2: In the disputed waters of the South China Sea, confrontations between China and the Philippines are increasingly common and dangerous. 101 East witnesses the high-stakes brinkmanship firsthand.
3: You're flying too close. You're endangering the lives of our crew.
2: This sea is mine on Al Jazeera.

A huge attack in the Moscow region and unrelenting strikes on its energy facilities, Ukraine is taking the war deeper into Russia. Russian oil refineries are burning and its ground offensive is stalling. So does Ukraine have the advantage at the moment? This is Inside Story.

0: Hello again, I'm James Bayes. There appears to be a shift in the years-long conflict in Ukraine. Last weekend, Ukrainian forces struck deeper into Russian territory, piercing its air defences in a large strike on the Moscow region. This came a week after fears of a Ukrainian attack forced Russia to scale down its annual Victory Day parade. Kyiv's also been relentlessly striking Russia's oil facilities and military logistics as it tries to disrupt supplies to the front lines. All this as Russian missiles and drones continue to target sites across Ukraine. So where does the war stand in its fifth year? Does any one side have the upper hand? We'll put that to our panel of guests in just a moment. But first, this report from Felix Nirwara.
1: This month, Ukraine has launched some of its most audacious attacks against Russia since the war began in 2022. A few days ago, it launched hundreds of drones and missiles. Some were intercepted, but many others hit their targets. President Volodymyr Zelensky has been touting Ukraine's growing long-range attack capability.
2: The distance to targets this time was more than 500 kilometers, which is significant because the Moscow region is the most saturated with Russian air defense assets. They protect their realm of power the most, but the Ukrainian long-range steps are already overcoming this.
1: Ukraine has increased attacks against Russia's energy facilities on land and at sea. It's also been seeking to cut off Moscow's sources of funding. But Russia says the war will only end when major concessions are made.
3: For a ceasefire to happen and a corridor to open for full-scale peace talks, as the president already mentioned, President Zelensky must order the Ukrainian armed forces to cease fire and leave the territory of Donbas, leave the territory of the Russian regions.
1: The Russian leader himself recently said he believed the war was coming to an end. Remarks that came just hours after promising victory at Moscow's most scaled-back World War II victory parade in years. Ukraine says a change in strategy has helped it open up the battlefield to greater military gains. It says the new tactics have slowed down Moscow to its slowest advance rate since 2023. And longer-range drone attacks are at the center of it all. Officials say mid-range attacks have forced Russia to disperse air defenses away from the front lines. And after a winter of Russian attacks on its power network, Ukraine's military gains are being seen as a morale booster for its forces. Felix Nyawara, Al Jazeera, for Inside Story.
0: Well, let's discuss all of this with our guests who are joining us on today's Inside Story. And in Kyiv, we have Peter Zalmayev. He's director of the Eurasia Democracy Initiative. In Moscow, Pavel Felgenhauer. He's a Russian foreign policy analyst. And in Washington, D.C., Mark Episkopos. He's research fellow at the Quincy Institute's Eurasia program. Thank you, all three of you, for joining us. Much of the world's attention, as you know, in recent months has not been on the war in Ukraine. Instead, it's been on Iran and the Middle East. If I start with you, Peter, do you think people have not noticed a change in dynamics and a change in Ukraine's tactics and targets? It seems Ukraine is now trying to take the war to Moscow.
4: Indeed, this is something what our former commander-in-chief, current Ukraine's ambassador to Britain, Valery Zaluzhny, said all along from the very beginning. The war needs to be brought to Russia, and not just to some outlying areas, but to the main cities, such as the capital of Moscow, St. Petersburg. And Ukraine has now reached that level of sophistication with its drone technology that it can actually do that. It's debatable, of course, whether those symbolic strikes on Moscow, some of them are symbolic, some of the strikes on Tuapse, the areas where oil is being refined, where there's a huge smoke that will not go away for days. There's an environmental damage done, but whether that really significantly damages Vladimir Putin's war machine, that's debatable. But the symbolism of it is unmistakable. Of course, we all know that from the very beginning, of his rule, and especially with this war, Vladimir Putin has made this offer to the Russians. You stay out of politics, you'll have steady incomes. You'll stay out of, you know, you will not, you don't criticize the war, you will stay at liberty, you will not go to jail. And we'll try to keep you as far away from the war if you live in Moscow, St. Petersburg, as possible. You can live and not even feel this war. Right now, as we see from all the testimonies, video testimonies shot by Russian users of Telegram, other platforms that haven't been shut down in Russia yet, they're genuinely surprised that there's such a thing as the war. Ukrainians have been feeling it for years. Now it's the Russians who are feeling it. And, you know, as you know, Financial Times is reporting that even Xi Jinping at his meeting with Donald Trump may have hinted that Vladimir Putin may rue the day, may regret his decision to start war with Ukraine.
0: Pavel, you heard there from Peter that he says people in Moscow are being unnerved by the situation. You are there in the Russian capital. Is that your experience? Ukraine has faced direct attacks on their capital since the first day of the Russian war, which Russia still calls a special military operation, back in February 24th, 2022, four and a bit years ago. Is it unnerving now for Muscovites that you're getting the same thing?
5: Well, Ukraine has now acquired capabilities it never had before. It's not only long-range drones, but also new Ukrainian-made cruise missile called Flamengo. And it's not only has a very large range, it has a cruise missile that carries a very heavy warhead, 1 ton. So that's not like a drone with 50 or 100 kilograms. That's very serious stuff. And Ukraine has been hitting targets deeper and deeper into Russia. And now there was one big major attack on Moscow that did get through in several places and hit some targets, Moscow region. And that's unnerving for the people in Moscow and for the Russian government, because this is the seat of the Russian government and they see themselves as being also under attack. And I'm afraid that we're looking right now to a major, major escalation of the entire war. Something what happened in the last part of the war in the Gulf in the 80s between Iraq and Iran, the so-called War of the Cities, when bloody gridlock on the front developed into this War of the Cities. Both nations were attacking each other.

0: between Iran and Iraq in the 1980s. But I think what we have to remember is that war ended with stalemate. No one actually won, and there were a million people dead at the end.
1: Well, right now we're also in a bit of a stalemate, though Russia believes it's still advancing, and the Pentagon said Russia is advancing, and Moscow, the Kremlin, hoped that one more push and by the fall, Ukrainian resistance will begin to crumble. But will that really happen? We can't say for sure. That depends on a number of factors, and we don't know them all. But what we do know is that both sides have now a capability to really make damage in each other's capital. And I'm afraid that's what they're going to do. There have been calls in Moscow, also from high officials like Sergei Mironov, former chair of the Upper House of Federation Council, and now the leader of the Just Russia fraction in the Duma, and a friend of Putin, who said that we should level the center of Kyiv, and that will end the war. We should destroy the center of Kyiv together with the Ukrainian leadership. And the Russian Defense Ministry this month was saying that also they can hit the center of Kyiv if Russia hits Moscow during the May 9th celebration. So people are talking about this. War of the City is coming on, and like in a Chekhov play, most likely, if it's the gun on the wall is going to most likely fire. So that's what I'm afraid what we're facing right now, a major escalation of this war.
0: What do you make of that, Mark? It's a very worrying idea.
2: It is, and I'm afraid it's unfolding. We are entering a new escalatory stage of this war. The Russians launched 1,500 drones at Ukraine very recently. The Ukrainians have responded with this wave of drone attacks on Moscow region. I think the goal is twofold. There is an objective to make sure that Russia doesn't reap the windfall from rising energy prices as a result of the Iran war. And there was also a desire, as my fellow panelists said, to bring the home to bring the war home to Moscow and to ensure that the war is more keenly felt by the average Russian as part of a strategy to pressure Putin into some kind of a war termination scenario. But the Russians can respond by upping the intensity, the frequency of their strikes even more, which leads us down a very dangerous situation, this kind of tit-for-tat game. The Russians still have tremendous airstrike capability. They have a capacity to inflict serious damage on Ukrainian energy infrastructure, which is not such a big concern now in the summer, but could become more of a concern as we again enter winter season toward the end of this year. And they can also, apropos of the territorial issue, which is one of the main issues holding up a negotiated settlement, the Russians find it difficult to advance in Donetsk because of the kill zones and the gray zones and the way that this war has been waged. But what they can do, I'm afraid, is to make a crater out of that part of Donetsk. They can level the place if they conclude, and they very well may conclude toward the end of this year, that a settlement is unattainable.
0: I noticed, Peter, that Russia has now launched a three-day nuclear exercise involving lots of troops and missile launches along with Belarus. I'm not suggesting Russia is planning any sort of nuclear attack, but what do you make of what Pavel and Mark have said about Russia having the capability, if it wanted, and of course there would be the effect on world opinion, but to flatten parts of Ukraine, including potentially parts of Kyiv?
3: Well, I think that they had wanted to do it all along. I mean, this desire to go after cities, it was articulated early in the war by the likes of Mr. Solovyov, Vladimir Solovyov, who is a major and very influential TV anchor, who said, I think in the first few months that, oh my gosh, we're going to have to go and bomb cities. So this has been floating around, and thing, and not for a lack of desire, but I think that, you know, the capabilities, I don't think it's automatic. Putin decides to press the button and the cities will be flat.

0: that would have done it a long time ago. Instead, we're hearing again this iteration of nuclear blackmail. Once again saw it early on during the first few months of the war when the Russian offensive started stalling really dramatically. The Russians had to withdraw their troops from around Kiev and the Kiev region. And now that they're bogged down again, we're hearing a repeat of this. Once again, there is a logic to it. When it comes to Belarus, another scare tactic. If Lukashenko hasn't entered into this war in the last 4 years, why would he do so now? He knows that his army's days and his industry's days are numbered if he decides to do that. They're all within striking distance of Ukrainian drones, and he knows that this will be his last and very ill-fated decision if he decides to do more than what he's already done. He's been an accomplice to this war, but whether he will send his troops to fight in it, I seriously doubt it.
1: Pavel, any war is a military war, but also an information war, and the battle for world opinion and opinion in Ukraine and in Russia. How worried will they be in the Kremlin by the idea that Russia is now unable effectively to defend its own capital city, and the pictures that we all saw of the Victory Day parade so subdued this year?
2: Yes, that's politically very, very bad for the present Russian government and for President Putin personally. There can be a reaction to that, and that could be rather unpleasant. There's also growing rhetoric right now. Just today, there was a Ukrainian drone shot down by a Romanian fighter over Estonia. Straight into Estonian territory and was shot down. And the same day, the Russian SVR intelligence service accused the Baltic states of aiding and abetting and harboring, actually getting ready to send Ukrainian drones from their territory. So there's also not only a possible escalation between Moscow and Kiev, there could be at least threats of pulling in other countries, escalating the war geographically to maybe include Russian possible attacks on the territory of Ukrainian allies in Europe. I don't think that that is imminent at all, but the rhetoric is going to be more and more severe as the situation becomes increasingly politically untenable for the Kremlin.
1: Mark, can I ask you about some of the recent targets that Ukraine has chosen? This big attack, the 16th to 17th of May, a semiconductor plant and numerous facilities related to Russia's oil infrastructure, oil and energy infrastructure. These were quite deliberately chosen, were they not?
3: Indeed, it's part of a concerted attempt to deprive Russia of energy profits at a time when energy prices are spiking across the world. It is a very serious concern among Ukrainian officials that Russia will greatly enrich itself and fill its war coffers, and that we are seeing a real effect of these Ukrainian strikes over time. The problem is, you have a drone attack on some oil refinery in some part of Russia, and that knocks the facility out for a couple of weeks, but then the Russians repair it, it goes back online, and business as usual goes on. So the challenge for Ukraine is to sustain these attacks and to conduct what's being called double tap attacks, right? To attack a specific place and then to attack it again in short order to keep that facility offline. So the Ukrainians have demonstrated with this recent wave of strikes, a real capability to target sites inside Russia, both in the Moscow region, but also more broadly. And the Russians are continually racing to counteract the effects of these Ukrainian strikes. We've had, unfortunately, tragically, this war has been a hotbed of military innovation in drone tactics and counter tactics, and I fully expect that to continue.
1: Peter, you heard there what Mark said. To add to what Mark said, President Zelensky has said

0: the recent attacks in the Moscow region were entirely justified. He described them as long-range sanctions. As Mark said there, quite deliberately, they know that there is a windfall potentially for Russia because of the other war in the Middle East, and Ukraine is trying to make sure Russia doesn't get most of that money. That's the tactic, is it not?
1: Well, not necessarily when it comes to Moscow. Moscow, once again, is a symbolic target, and it may be justified as such. I wouldn't be, eager to say that, you know, whatever civilians' deaths are justified in either case. There is, I guess, some justice on the part of that Ukrainians feel that it's a tit for tat thing. If, you know, Ukrainian civilians have been, you know, dying by the droves every day of this war, why not the Russians? Well, that will probably not allow Ukraine to achieve any strategic goals. So there is a debate going on whether Ukraine's increasing but still limited resources should be used against the symbolic targets of Moscow in civilian areas, whether those victims happen by accident or not, or they should concentrate on oil refineries, targets much less visible, not always as visible, not always as felt in the capitals, but at the end of the day, more effective in grinding down Vladimir Putin's war machine. Whether Ukraine will achieve the capability to be doing both at once, that remains to be seen.
0: Pavel, I mean, today's program, I think, is showing that Ukraine no longer feels on the back foot. But is there a danger in taking a snapshot at a moment like this? Because you could have taken a snapshot at various points in the last 4.5 years and sometimes come up with the idea that Russia was ahead and sometimes that Ukraine was advancing. Things in this war suddenly switch, don't they?
2: Well, to some extent, yes, but strategically it's still a stalemate, more or less. And Ukrainian attacks are spectacular in recent weeks or months, but even in oil capacity production and oil refinery, they can have capped 10% of Russian oil refinery capability. It's not that Russia is going to fall because of these attacks. They're more psychological in nature than practical. There are also Ukrainian attacks on key Russian military and electronics installations that could be more important. But again, Russia has the capacity to rebuild and reboot, which means that both countries are going to do that. Russia is also trying to knock out Ukrainian drone production, but Ukrainian drone production is growing. And that Russia is hoping also that America will put pressure, Trump will put pressure on Ukraine and that they'll retreat from the Donbas. But it doesn't seem that Washington has that capability. Trump kind of stepped away to a large extent from Ukraine, and now he doesn't have all that influence to push Ukraine to do what they don't want to do. So this is, again, it's a quagmire, a very bloody quagmire, and it doesn't seem to have a swift way out.
0: So, Mark, where things stand at the moment, there was a lot of push from the US throughout 2025 for diplomacy. Do you see any opening for diplomacy, given that it was the US that was leading the diplomatic efforts, given that the Trump administration is, at the moment, bogged down with what's going on in Iran and the Middle East?
3: Well, there was a big push, and I would argue that there still is. I would quibble with the idea that the administration has stepped away from the Ukraine negotiations. I think there is still a real process, a real impetus behind this diplomatic push to end the war. Serious. Anyone familiar with the talks can tell you that issues are being discussed. The gap is being slowly narrowed on many key issues. The security guarantees package for Ukraine is virtually finalized. The territorial issue remains the big sticking point. But look, I mean, has there been a lull in the negotiations? Of course. You have the same cast of characters people like Steve Witkoff, Jared Kushner, who now have to deal with this new crisis. And unlike Ukraine, this is a war that the United States is waging directly. And it's a war with much greater immediate implications for global markets and the like, if you look at the Hormuz Strait situation. So, of course, inordinate resources are going to be devoted to Iran. Now, are those resources being devoted at the expense of the Ukraine peace process? I'm not so sure about that. I think there is a real push to settle this war before the midterms, because things will get both politically but also militarily more difficult after that point, as far as the administration is concerned. And I think the White House, I mean, this is a signature campaign issue for President Trump, and this would be a real feather in his cap to tell voters in November that this is a promise made and a promise kept.
0: On that point, Peter, on the possible diplomacy, obviously President Trump has had his problems with President Zelensky. We remember what happened in the Oval Office when he and Vice President Vance berated Zelensky. They've had a difficult relationship. Do you think that Ukraine perhaps can persuade the transactional Trump to look at this differently, to show that perhaps Ukraine is no longer the loser that needs rescuing, but the country with its innovative drone operation that actually the US should embrace?
1: Well, you know, he has done that. He has fluctuated in his rhetoric. If you remember, you know, first, of course, he berated Zelensky for not having enough cards or having no cards. And then he actually turned around and said, Ukraine can actually win this war. So he turns on a dime. He changes it 180%. I think deep down, first of all, there's a resentment in that Ukrainians and Zelensky himself, Donald Trump thinks, were involved in the, you know, matters leading to his impeachment in Congress during his first term. And second, we don't know all of the details about the negotiations that are happening behind the scenes between his emissaries, who are businessmen, his son-in-law, Jared Kushner, and Stephen Witkoff, his former real estate partner, and whatever the Russians, Mr. Dmitriev and others, may be promising them, how they may be sweetening the deals. And we know that the Donald Trump administration has not been averse to receiving what's some would consider bribes from various governments, including in the Middle East and others. And so this may be a calculation, and this is something the Russians can do much better. They can afford it much better than the Ukrainians, let's face it. So I think that, you know, I would be very skeptical on that score. I suspect that, you know, Donald Trump will never be Ukraine's ally.
0: Pavel, at the end on that point. Very quickly, Pavel, how much do you think the outcome actually, despite this awful war that's been going on, does depend on the whims of the man in the White House?
2: Well, there was hope in Moscow that Trump would order the Ukrainians to surrender and that they'll concede. That didn't happen. And so right now, they say in the Kremlin, there's no sense to continue negotiation. It's going to be decided, apparently, on the battlefield. So Russia is ready to accept the Ukrainian surrender, but if they don't, well, we'll push on. So that's the bottom line.
0: Thank you very much to our guests today, Peter Zelmayev, Pavel Felgenhauer and Mark Episkopos. There's so much more on this subject. If you want further context and analysis, it's available on our website, aljazeera.com, or on our app on your tablet or phone. 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Or tell us what you think on X. Tag us. We are at AJ Inside Story. That's it from this studio and from me, James Bayes, and the team for now. Stay tuned because Al Jazeera's global coverage continues in just a moment.

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1: I mean, is it easy on the campaign trail to promise, but the reality is that much harder to deliver?
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7: The receding waters are slowly revealing the magnitude of this disaster. Many parts of Maiduguri remain underwater. More than half the population of Lagos live in informal settlements like this. There is a constant struggle to put food on the table and access to clean water and electricity here.
8: Snatched from the streets, dozens have disappeared as the armed forces have waged Ecuador's war on drug cartels.
9: They have the backing of the president. They know they can act with impunity.
8: Fault Lines investigates the devastating impact of the crackdown.
10: The government's been doubling down on its hardline strategy. They've sent 10,000 more troops onto the streets.
8: And meets the families living with the consequences. Ecuador's disappeared. On Al Jazeera.
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15: A two-week ceasefire. If Iran opens the Strait of Hormuz, what more are we hearing from the Iranians?
16: The Strait of Hormuz will be open for transit of energy supplies.
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0: Hello, I'm Darren Jordan. This is the Al Jazeera News Hour live from Doha, coming up in the next 60 minutes.
1: I think we're going to be finished with that very quickly, and they won't have a nuclear weapon, and hopefully we're going to get it done in a very nice manner.
0: Donald Trump says the war with Iran will end very quickly, but warns the U.S. may resume military action if a deal is not reached soon. Russia's president arrives in Beijing, celebrating deep diplomatic ties just days after Donald Trump visited the Chinese capital. The death toll from the Ebola outbreak in the DRC continues to rise. Officials fear it may have been spreading for some time. Plus,
2: the Israeli finance minister threatens to evacuate this Bedouin community. I am Nida Ibrahim, and I'm bringing you the story from Al Khan Al Ahmar in the occupied West Bank.
3: And is America's military-industrial complex finding a new home in Silicon Valley? We'll be taking a closer look at the risks and the benefits as the Pentagon goes all in on AI. That's later on This is America.
0: U.S. President Donald Trump has expressed optimism over ongoing negotiations with Iran, saying he hopes to end the conflict quickly. It comes after Trump said he had given Iran just a few days to reach a deal. Trump has threatened renewed military action if a satisfactory deal is not met.
1: 2.5 months ago, we hit the best numbers that we've ever hit as a country. Jobs, the best. Everything was the best. Stock market, the highest. And I called my people in. I called them in. I said, congratulations, everybody, but we're going to have to make a little journey down to a place called Iran. We have to stop them. They have nuclear on their mind, and we're not going to let them have a nuclear weapon. And we've done a hell of a job, and I think we're going to be finished with that very quickly, and they won't have a nuclear weapon, and hopefully we're going to get it done in a very nice manner.
0: Meanwhile, U.S. Vice President J.D. Vance has said Washington is ready to resume military action if necessary, but said diplomacy is the main priority.
4: There's an option B. And the option B is that we could restart the military campaign to continue to prosecute the case, to continue to try to achieve America's objectives. And we could talk a little bit about what that looks like, but that's not what the president wants, and I don't think it's what the Iranians want either. We have an opportunity here, I think, to reset the relationship that has existed between Iran and the United States for 47 years. That's what the president has asked us to do, and that's what we're going to keep on working at. But it takes two to tango. We are not going to have a deal that allows the Iranians to have a nuclear weapon. So as the president just told me, we're locked and loaded. We don't want to go down that pathway, but the president is willing and able to go down that pathway if we have to.
0: And posting on X, Iran's foreign minister says Tehran has gained military knowledge during the conflict. Abbas Araghchi says months after initiation of war on Iran, the U.S. Congress acknowledges the loss of dozens of aircraft worth billions. Our powerful armed forces are confirmed as the first to strike down a touted F-35. With lessons learnt and knowledge we gained, a return to war will feature many more surprises. Alex Marquardt.